0: and human dignity continues to be violated.
1: A Melbourne school teacher has been remembered as loving and sensitive after shocking details of his death in India were revealed by local authorities. Dinushi Dias has more.
2: Melbourne maths teacher Sunil Sharma was allegedly murdered by his own brother during a trip to India to prepare an investment property for sale. Indian police say the brother confessed during an interrogation, revealing he spiked Mr. Sharma's drink with sleeping pills before killing him with a baseball bat. Authorities also allege that the brother's wife and son were involved in helping to destroy evidence and dump Mr. Sharma's body in a river. For Mr. Sharma's family back home in Melbourne, who have been waiting to hear from him for weeks, their worst fears have been met. His daughter Serbi says her father was a loving man with a good heart, lost to a heinous crime.
1: A commercial fisherman says the local community has been stunned by a fatal shark attack off West Australia's south coast. Andrew Hanlon has this report.
3: Police say late yesterday morning a 35-year-old man was attacked by a 4.5-metre shark while spearfishing with his family. The incident happened near Michaelmas Island off the coast of the city of Albany. The man was taken by boat to the Albany Marina but could not be saved. Commercial fisher Gregory Sharp says the tight-knit Albany community is in shock.
4: Everybody's stunned at what's actually happened to a member of the Albany community.
3: WA Police will prepare a report for the coroner.
1: A manhunt is underway after multiple shots were fired at an events venue in Sydney's southwest yesterday. A funeral was due to be held at the Punch Bowl venue for slain Sydney underworld figure Lorenzo Lamalu, but the ABC understands it was called off before the shooting took place. Police say there were no reported injuries and the SUV suspected of being used in the incident was found torched in a nearby street. Lamalu's funeral is expected to take place today with a visible police presence planned. And hundreds of cars have begun roaring down the track to the community of Apachula from Alice Springs today as the first leg of the 50th Finke Desert Race officially begins. Elsie Lange reports from Alice.
5: It's a clear, freezing morning here at the Finke Desert Race start line where cars took off earlier this morning. They'll drive 230 kilometres full throttle to Apachula. Last year's winners took pole positions after yesterday's prologue with 2025 winner Travis Robinson taking off first for the cars. The bikes will take off at noon. The 2025 winner Corey Hammond starting first and Madison Healy first for the women. The racers will make their way back to Alice Springs tomorrow where they'll be vying to become the next king or queen of the desert.
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7: Hello, I'm Brendan Arrow. Still to come on your All News Network.
8: It's a very hard thing for them. They've had great independence. They've dealt with very weak and ineffective leadership on behalf of the United States and other countries, frankly, that allowed them to get away with murder.
7: Fresh strikes have been launched in the Middle East as President Trump says it's hard for Iran to agree to peace. Pope Leo urges politicians not to seek short-term popularity by exploiting division at the start of his visit to Spain. And the Socceroos turn their focus to the FIFA World Cup after a draw in their final friendly. Those stories shortly, but first to some developing news. Police in the US state of Ohio are actively searching for a suspect or suspects after reports of a shooting. Multiple people have been shot near the Old West End Festival in Toledo. CNN's Gloria Pazmino has more.
9: Local police there in Toledo have reported many victims following a shooting. I want to show you, just to give you an idea of where this is happening. This is happening at a street festival in Toledo, Ohio, that was supposed to launch this morning. So far, we are told that officers are actively searching for a suspect or suspects that may have been involved in this incident. Police responding to the scene around 5:30 this afternoon. That's according to the Toledo Police Department. Now, as I said, we've been told there are many victims who were transported, but we do not have an exact number on how many people were injured or what their conditions may be. Police are asking people in the area to stay out of the area as they continue to conduct this search for potential suspect or suspects. And we do know that this shooting took place at the Old West End Festival. And what I can tell you about that event is that it's an annual two-day event in the city's historic district in Toledo. It's a large neighborhood festival that likely attracts thousands of people. So, as I said, early reports of multiple people injured at this festival in Toledo, Ohio. Many victims transported to area hospitals, still waiting to confirm how many people were injured, what their conditions are, and waiting hopefully for an update from police in the next hour or so to try and get a little more detail about what exactly happened, what led to the shooting, and the status of those potential victims.
7: CNN's Gloria Pazmino reporting there at a shooting at the Old West End Festival in Toledo, Ohio. A fragile truce between the US and Iran is being tested once more, with American forces targeting Iranian drones and radar sites and Iran firing missiles at US bases in the Gulf. The latest exchange have been further extended further pressure on what's supposed to be a pause in hostilities in order to allow for negotiations for a peace deal. The BBC's Joe Inwood reports.
10: Once again, the fragile ceasefire is tested. US strikes on Iranian radar positions, which followed the shooting down of four one-way attack drones, which the US military said posed an immediate threat to regional maritime traffic. In response, Iran launched missiles towards bases in Kuwait and Bahrain. The US claimed that none reached their targets.
11: We're at a point, we're going to come out of Iran very quickly, and it's going to be very strong, one way or the other.
10: It comes amidst weeks of speculation, often fueled by the president, about a deal to bring the war to an end. Donald Trump, who spent yesterday at a rally in rural Wisconsin, has repeatedly claimed that an agreement is within reach. He's also said Iran's military has been utterly destroyed, something challenged by their continued ability to launch missiles.
8: Most of the drone factories have been knocked out. Most of the launching pads have been knocked out. And most of the missile manufacturing areas have been knocked out. But they still have capacity. They have some missiles. They have some drones. I would say, percentage-wise, maybe 21-22% of their missiles. It's a lot of missiles.
10: Both sides have been conducting competing naval blockades. Yesterday, the U.S. military released this footage of the boarding of a sanctioned tanker in the Indian Ocean. While Iran has all but closed the Strait of Hormuz, an economically vital waterway. But for the Iranians, getting trade flowing is not the only issue in any negotiations.
12: But in the recent war between Iran and the United States, Lebanon is an inseparable part. Therefore, we do not see the fate of Iran's war with America and Israel as separate from the fate of the war in Lebanon. They are connected.
10: And on that front, peace still looks remote. Fighting between Israel and the Iranian-backed group Hezbollah continues. Here, the aftermath of an Israeli strike in the south of Lebanon. The official Lebanese government had negotiated a ceasefire with Israel, but without the involvement of Hezbollah. That was swiftly rejected by the group, which said it amounted to a humiliating surrender, a prospect it seems no side is ready to accept.
7: That is the BBC's Joe Inwood reporting. Pope Leo has begun an official visit to Spain, has stepped into Spanish politics by urging an end to polarisation. The Spanish Prime Minister, Pedro Sanchez, has been fighting a series of corruption allegations and sinking popularity, fueled in part by Spain's highly charged political atmosphere. The pontiff began his trip with a visit to the Royal Palace in Madrid, where he was welcomed by the King Philip and Queen Letizia. A highlight of his stay is expected to be an address to Spain's Parliament on Monday local time. Alana Monseri is a professor at the IE School of Politics, Economics and Global Affairs in Madrid. She says it's not surprising the Pope is speaking frankly about division.
13: This was something we were aware of before he was coming here. The Pope has spoken a lot out against polarization and division and in favor of more reconciliation and dialogue. Spain is one country among many in Europe. where there's a high level of political polarization. Of course, his early speeches in the day, he didn't touch on immigration, which is one of the very polarizing subjects here in Spain. But he did dive right into that subject of this kind of polarization that's happening with, when we've got, you know, far right party, far left parties, a lot of controversy going on. Of course, Sanchez is embroiled in a lot of, there are so many corruption cases going on between both the Socialist Party and the People's Party that that is actually pretty tough to keep track of them. But it's definitely been a drag recently on Pedro Sanchez's prime ministership.
14: Mm. As the Pope warns against this division, this polarization, will that message actually have an effect, or will everyone just hear what they want to hear?
13: Yeah, it's hard to know. I mean, I think these things happen. The people of Madrid are obviously very, very excited that Pope Leo is here. This is the first visit since Pope Benedict in 2011. Spain is a historically, traditionally Catholic country. And people do truly look to this Pope. But yeah, at the same time, I mean, the political divisions are there, and they do run very deep. I'm in the classroom every day. Maybe 20% of my students are Spanish. The rest are international. I see that. So I see that on a day-to-day basis, teaching politics in the classroom. Just 2 days ago, before the visit, if we talk about immigration, which has been such a hot issue in Spain since Sanchez announced the amnesty recently, the amnesty that's going on right now. And Isabel Ayuso, the president of Madrid, was out saying that this amnesty just imports mass poverty into the country. Just 2 days before the Pope's visit, when we know that this Pope has been very outspoken about migration and the humanity, recognizing the humanity of these people, both with Spain, other countries, and the U.S., of course, he's been particularly outspoken.
14: Speaking on that, how far do you think he will take this stance? And I'm just wondering the political cost for him, coming with this message in Spain at this very moment.
13: It's tough. I mean, you know, the two right-wing parties, Vox and the People's Party, right? Vox being the far-right party, People's Party being the right-of-center party, both of them draw a lot on their Christian identity. And I mean, Ayuso herself has talked about how Spain brought Christianity to the Americas. And so this is an important piece of their cultural identity here. But at the same time, yeah, with the Pope saying, hey, wait a minute, well then, you know, we need to treat these people with some human dignity. And so it's a tough message, but it's hard to know how much it'll be received. I mean, he's certainly not stepping into the political fray or naming out parties. I mean, that's, you know, people are reading into that. And of course, it's very, very clear when he talks in favor of treating these people with dignity. You know, I think it's easy to interpret. But at the same time, he's been very careful to really talk about the importance of, you know, humanity, of reconciliation, of dialogue, and he's not calling out particular individuals or political parties in any way. And I think that's very, very deliberate and very, very diplomatic, which is, you know, typical of a pope.
14: Right. And there's the issue of clerical sexual abuse cover-ups in Spain, which he's also addressed. How badly has that damaged the church in Spain, considering, as you mentioned, how this country has this devoutly Catholic history?
13: Yeah, very, very much so. It's been very damaging. Spain is a country that's very historically Catholic, but not a country that's often practicing day to day. And so I think it's been very damaging. And I know that the Pope will be visiting victims while he's here, which I think is a really important step towards some healing in this issue, which is so, so critical for the Catholic Church, because I think they really want to be able to move on to speaking up for people who have been disadvantaged, people who have had to flee their countries, migrants, all sorts of people that need that help. And so they're going to need to be able to move on from their own implications in these kinds of abuse.
7: Alana Masseri, a professor at the IE School of Politics, Economics and Global Affairs in Madrid, speaking to Deutsche Welle's Tommy Oladipo. This is ABC News Radio. I'm Brendan Arrow. Making news today, a commercial fisherman says the local community has been stunned by a fatal shark attack off WA's south coast. Police say a 35-year-old man was spearfishing with his family yesterday when he was attacked. The sister of North Korean leader Kim Jong-un says Pyongyang will never back down from its status as a nuclear power. Kim Yo-jong says North Korea will not tolerate any threats. And shows at the Sydney Opera House will soon be allowed to run later and host larger crowds. The New South Wales government is lifting capacity numbers at the Landmark, and events will be able to run until midnight every day of the week. A 35-year-old man has died after being attacked by a shark off WA's south coast. Police say he was spearfishing with his family near the town of Albany when he was bitten. It's the second fatal attack in WA in 3 weeks. Rosemary Murphy with the details.
15: A normally picturesque coastline turned deadly. Police say a 35-year-old man had been spearfishing with family near Michaelmas Island off Albany. It's suspected he was bitten by a 4.5-metre shark. He was rushed by boat about 13 kilometres to Albany Marina, where he was met by paramedics, but could not be saved.
16: It's definitely very scary. Pretty good. Shocking, yeah.
17: Good reminder.
16: Yeah, good reminder to always be careful and stuff.
18: I know that it's pretty dangerous, Australian Sea. I know there are a lot of sharks in there. So, it's something that we know, but it's always shocking.
15: In 2014, teenager Jay Muscat was killed by a shark while spearfishing near Chains Beach, about 60 kilometres east of Albany. Locals say attacks are unusual, but great whites are spotted from time to time.
19: You just see the odd one. You don't really see that many at all, I didn't think.
15: Police now left with the task of piecing together what happened. In a statement, Premier Roger Cook said he was deeply saddened to hear about the attack, and his thoughts are with the man's family and friends, as well as the first responders. He's urged the Albany community to wrap their arms around them and for those impacted to seek support. It comes 3 weeks to the day after another West Australian spearfisher died after being attacked by a shark. Stephen Mataboni had been in the water with friends off Rottnest Island when he was bitten on the lower legs. Reports into both attacks are being prepared for the coroner.
7: The ABC's Rosemary Murphy reporting. Three weeks on from the federal budget, and those in the property industry say investors have vanished from their open homes. While a slowing market is not good news for sellers, first home buyers feel like they're finally having a chance. Will Murray with this report.
20: At this auction in Brisbane's inner east, it's a distinctly youthful group of prospective buyers.
21: A low maintenance, easy living in every sense of the word.
20: In fact, all the registered bidders are first home buyers. The only older gentleman here to help out a young couple.
21: A left-hander at $880,000.
20: With just the one bid placed, it's all over in a matter of minutes.
21: Welcome home to you. Congratulations. We are sold and well done. $880,000.
20: The successful couple, Joshua and Min, in no doubt the lack of investors here today helped.
22: It worked out well for us. So
23: we were stoked to see that it's just young buyers.
20: Local agents say the lack of investor interest is no longer unusual.
24: Since the budget, what we have noticed is the investor market has a significant drop.
20: Experts say the housing market was slowing before last month's federal budget, thanks to three consecutive rate rises. The changes to capital gains tax and negative gearing have further squeezed the brakes. Around the country, listings remain strong, with sellers trying to offload at the peak. But the possibility of further rate rises and general economic uncertainty doesn't lead to long lines at open homes.
25: When we go through an economically turbulent period of time, people slow down or they pause their decisions.
20: The slowdown is particularly acute in Melbourne, Sydney and the regions. But in Perth, Adelaide and here in Brisbane, population growth mixed with a lack of housing supply means it's still largely a seller's market.
7: Will Murray reporting. Wherever we live in the world, most of us rely on fast food. sometimes, whether we buy it or make it. Many of us are in a rush when it comes to our food anyway. Now, across Africa, a new idea is taking root: slow food. Now, that's locally grown ingredients cooked from scratch and leisurely enjoyed with no distractions. It sounds pretty good. 3,500 slow food gardens have been set up right across the continent. 350 of them are in Malawi. The BBC's Marie Segula has been finding out more about them, starting with a visit to a school near the capital at lunchtime.
0: I'm here to meet Victoria Chatambalala, who teaches both biology and agriculture. She has made it her mission to teach her students about slow food.
2: As you can see here, we have examples of the local plants.
0: Around 15 students are sitting in rows of desks. In front of them is a table loaded with local crops. A year ago, her school joined the Slow Food Gardens in Africa scheme. The Malawi branch provided them with seeds, equipment and advice on how to create their own sustainable garden. Victoria takes me outside to show me the results.
2: I'm standing right in the middle of this beautiful garden with about 20 beds with assorted vegetables.
0: 60 students volunteer to look after the garden. The students say they are growing traditional crops because these have evolved to survive in the region and so need less water than other vegetables.
3: We've grown sweet potatoes, cassava, pumpkins, and also mustard.
2: In most communities here in Malawi, most people like growing exotic plants. They contain a lot of chemicals. You talk of pesticides harming the bodies of many people. So here they have taken the skill of growing local plants, which is something that slow food is encouraging.
0: Their produce is used in school lunches, and lots of the children say they have been inspired to start a garden at home. It seems the project has been very successful in inspiring the next generation.
2: Do we have anyone among us that would like to be a farmer?
4: Yes.
2: 20 farmers?
4: Yes.
0: Slow Food has also started up something called an earth market right on my doorstep in Blantyre in southern Malawi. It's actually a store in the middle of the main market. On the morning I visit, it is being run by Steve Banda, who shows me around.
5: Everything you see here is the local variety. We have customers here from lodges and big restaurants that give us orders to supply local vegetables. Before this, we could only farm for consumption with no profit at all. Now we're able to realise profits.
0: The store is shared by 5 rotating communities and sells produce from around 100 farmers over the year.
7: The BBC's Marie Segula with that report. 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Let's get some more sports news. Good morning, Fraser Fife.
17: Good morning, Brendan. Well, the Socceroos have drawn 1-1 with Switzerland in their final warm-up game before this year's FIFA World Cup in North America. Dan Ndoye opened the scoring for the Swiss in the 14th minute before Australian debutant Tete Yenge slotted one of his own in a much-improved second half for the Socceroos. Yenge has told Paramount Plus that it felt great to be able to contribute.
26: It's an amazing feeling to be out here on the pitch, you know, 1 week away from the World Cup. You can only dream of moments like this. I'm so grateful for the opportunity, and hopefully we can go into the World Cup now with a positive thought, yeah.
17: And Australia's first match of the tournament will be against Turkey in Vancouver next Sunday. Mercedes driver Kimi Antonelli has continued his strong start to the Formula One season, qualifying fastest ahead of tonight's Monaco Grand Prix. The championship leader ended the session ahead of Red Bull's Max Verstappen and Ferrari's Lewis Hamilton. Australian Oscar Piastri out-qualified his McLaren teammate Lando Norris and will start from 7th on the grid. Piastri says he doesn't feel like the car was capable of much more.
27: Maybe there was a tiny bit more lap time out there, but I think we were going to be 7th no matter what today. We've struggled with the balance yesterday. Today the car has actually felt a little bit nicer, but we're just lacking grip, it looks like, compared to the others.
17: The NRL and Dolphins coach Christian Wolf says his side still has room for improvement after notching a fifth consecutive win with a 40-14 defeat of North Queensland in Townsville. Dolphins flyer Selwyn Cobbo crossed twice in a standout performance as the Redcliffe-based side rose to fifth on the competition ladder. Despite running in 4-1 in a dominant second half, Wolf says his side could have been better with the ball after the break.
1: Second half, I just thought we got a little bit scrappy ourselves and didn't quite finish our sets as well as we'd like to with our fifth play in particular, and that put us under a bit of pressure. What I really liked, though, was the way we defended it. Our defence in the second half was outstanding.
17: Meanwhile, at Lang Park, Brisbane fell to a fifth straight defeat with a dramatic 28-23 loss to Gold Coast. Meanwhile, in the AFL, Suns coach Damien Hardwick says his side must improve after falling to a 31-point Q-Kill-Ash loss to Brisbane at Carrara. The Lions led every change on their way to a 15-16-106 to 11-9-75 victory, with forward Logan Morris kicking 7 goals. Hardwick says that his 6th-place side is unable to trouble the competition's best teams.
6: The reality is we're a middling side, aren't we? We sort of are where we are. Like, we're short of the contenders. We were last year. We're the same place this year. So we're going to get to work and figure out how that looks and what we can do.
17: Meanwhile, Port Adelaide held on for a 6-point victory over West Coast at Perth Stadium, and Fremantle registered a 12th consecutive win with a 124-point victory over North Melbourne in Bunbury. Well, Australia's national wheelchair basketball team says that this weekend's international tournament in Canberra is a valuable test ahead of the World Championships. The Aussie Rollers are hosting Spain, Italy and Japan for the Round Robin Rollers versus World Challenge at the Australian Institute of Sport. Tom O'Neill Thorne says the results so far have him hopeful of a medal at the World Championships in September.
8: We've got a really good core at the moment. Of a couple of young players have come through to match with the veterans of the group. And personally, I think we've really got a good chance for medalling and hopefully the gold medal at Worlds this year.
17: And Australian boxer Andrew Maloney has claimed the IBF Super Flyweight World title 2 years after briefly quitting the sport. The 35-year-old defeated Mexican champion Wilibaldo Garcia by majority decision in Japan after rejecting a $350,000 step-aside offer, choosing instead to take his mandatory title shot for less than one-fifth of that amount. Maloney says he gave everything to boxing for 20 years and there was no way he was leaving the ring without the belt. He joins cruiserweight Jai Opatia as Australia's only current male world boxing champions. Brendan.
9: Thank you, Fraser. Speak to you again in half an hour's time. A look at your capital city weather. It is Sunday, the 7th of June, in Brisbane's 18 degrees. A shower to about a top of 22. Sydney's 14, sunny with a maximum of 20 degrees. In Canberra right now, it's warmed up. It's 3 degrees, partly cloudy, a high of 13 on the way. 15 in Melbourne, partly cloudy with a top of 18. Hobart's 15, getting to 17, partly cloudy. Sunny in Adelaide, where it's 14, a high of 18 on the way. Perth's 10 degrees, a shower or two with a top of 21. Darwin's 23, getting to 30 degrees, it will be sunny. Australian Eastern Standard Time, it's 10:30 a.m., 10 o'clock in Adelaide, 8:30 in the west.

0: ABC News, I'm Eliza Getzy. Russia says Ukraine has launched an unprecedented attack on and around St. Petersburg as the city hosts the final day of Russia's annual economic forum. Ali Krew has the details.
1: Russian authorities say more than 140 Ukrainian drones were shot down over the surrounding Leningrad region as residents in St. Petersburg were urged to remain indoors for the first time since the war began more than 4 years ago. Ukraine's President Volodymyr Zelensky says his forces hit Russia's arsenals and a naval base in what he calls a just response to Russian attacks. Russian officials say Ukraine's attacks caused a fire at an unspecified military facility and that buildings sustained insignificant damage. It comes a day after Russian leader Vladimir Putin told the Economic Forum there was no point in meeting Mr. Zelensky, who had called for direct talks on ending the war.
0: Meanwhile, Ukraine's deputy prime minister says Russian forces have attacked two civilian search and rescue vessels in Ukrainian waters, causing injuries. On Telegram, Alexei Kuleba said Moscow struck two boats carrying out a humanitarian mission in a Black Sea route used to take vessels to Romanian ports. It's not clear how many were injured, and an evacuation via Ukrainian Navy boats was underway earlier this morning. American media are reporting that US Treasury Secretary Scott Bessent is considering using frozen Iranian assets to pay for damage caused by Iranian attacks on allied Gulf states. Mr. Bessent has directed a team to assess the cost of damages caused by Iranian strikes. Iran is demanding the US unfreeze more than $28 billion in assets as part of negotiations to end the war. And police in the US state of Ohio say multiple people have been shot near a community street festival in the city of Toledo. Multiple victims have been taken to nearby hospitals and police say they're searching the area for suspects. The shooting happened at Toledo's Old West End Festival, a two-day celebration in the city's historic district that includes live music, food, home tours and shopping. And back home, family and friends are expected to mourn Sydney underworld figure Lorenzo Lamalu today after yesterday being targeted in a drive-by shooting. Tony Ibrahim reports.
2: Police say an SUV fired multiple shots at an events venue at Punch Bowl in Sydney's southwest yesterday afternoon. Earlier, a social media post listed it as the place's service will be held for Lorenzo Lamalu, the former leader of the self-proclaimed Coconut Cartel. But the ABC understands the service was called off, with no injuries being reported. In a nearby street, police found a burnt SUV suspected of being used in the drive-by shooting. Lamalu was
0: good home tours and shopping. And back home, family and friends are expected to mourn Sydney underworld figure Lorenzo Lamalu today after yesterday being targeted in a drive-by shooting. Tony Ibrahim reports.
2: Police say an SUV fired multiple shots at an events venue at Punch Bowl in Sydney's southwest yesterday afternoon. Earlier, a social media post listed it as the place's service will be held.

0: service was called off, with no injuries being reported. In a nearby street, police found a burnt SUV suspected of being used in the drive-by shooting. Lamalu was gunned down in Vietnam a fortnight ago, with his body arriving in Australia this week. A burial ceremony is expected to take place today, with police in attendance.
1: The average wait time for an ambulance in Tasmania has exceeded worst-case scenario projections, according to figures revealed in the state's parliamentary estimates this week. Ronnie Fletcher explains.
2: A 2023 report commissioned by the government predicted average ambulance wait times could reach 14 minutes and 47 seconds this year under a worst-case scenario model which added no extra resourcing. In reality, even with added resources, the average wait time is now 15 minutes and 30 seconds. The Health and Community Services Union says this is due to staff shortages, but Health Minister Bridget Archer told estimates this week that paramedic numbers have increased this year. Ms. Archer also says there's been a significant increase in demand for ambulances, with some months seeing around 1,000 extra dispatches compared to the previous year.
1: Northern Territory health authorities have taken hundreds of diphtheria vaccines to this weekend's Barunga Festival, south of Katherine, as part of their ongoing vaccination drive. While authorities say the spread of the disease has slowed down, the outbreak remains a serious concern in the NT, especially in remote Indigenous communities. The Barunga Festival attracts people from all over, and lead nurse Michelle Fielding says the festival vaccination program is a good opportunity to reach people who usually live remote.
3: We've got 750 vaccines, which we've brought down from Darwin, and we maintain our cold chain with a process of eskies that have ice bricks in them, and then also an angle fridge that freezes the ice bricks, and then a special little vaccine fridge. So we keep our cold chain all the way from Darwin to here, and we can keep that esky and cold chain for a good 24 to 48 hours.
1: And Australian canoeist Jess Fox's comeback from surgery has continued with a second World Cup gold medal in the space of 2 days. Fox has won the women's C1 event at the ICF Canoe Slalom World Cup in Prague just 24 hours after topping the podium in the K1 final. The three-time Olympic gold medalist only returned to competition last week. ABC News.
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5: Hello, I'm Brendan Arrow. Great to have your company this Sunday, the 7th of June, making news.
6: In both directions, north and south, we fly in Russia like it's our own territory. Almost no resistance.
5: Ukraine says it's faced hardly any resistance after launching an unprecedented attack on Russia's St. Petersburg. Also, questions raised about why a 7-month-old baby was shot and killed in the West Bank. And is the AI financial bubble about to burst? Russia says Ukraine has launched an unprecedented attack on and around St. Petersburg as the city hosted the final day of Russia's annual economic forum. The governor of the city urged residents to stay indoors for the first time since the war began. Russian officials say more than 140 drones were shot down over the surrounding region and 380 drones were intercepted over southern and western Russia. The latest attacks come before a meeting in London between the leaders of the UK, Ukraine, France and Germany. Maria Snegovaya is a senior fellow at the Centre for Strategic International Studies. She thinks this attack tells us a lot about Ukraine's capabilities.
7: Well, over 4 years into this war, it's very clear that Russia is not winning. In fact, as we are seeing right now, witnessing right now, Ukraine is starting to have serious momentum and is getting advantage in the drone warfare, really striking deeper and further into Russia. Right now, we're seeing the second time in the last month, that Russia is actually in disarray as a result of Ukrainian strikes. Putin really had to beg Zelensky before to allow Russia to run its Victory Day parade. Now, against the backdrop of St. Petersburg Economic Forum, we see the same pattern where Ukraine is very actively dominating the picture, the image heading into St. Petersburg. There's also systematic logistics blockade where Ukraine is having successes. And for the first time since 2023, Ukraine is starting to regain more ground than it's losing, while Russia's manpower losses are quite pronounced. So we definitely see the balance in this war gradually tilting in Ukraine's favor. It's unclear how long it will last, but it's certainly making a strong impression on the world. You can no longer say that Zelensky has no cards.
8: Yeah, and what political effect do you think these strikes have had?

0: What's the conversation within the Kremlin walls?
1: Well, we definitely see that pro-Kremlin analysts, even more the ones that are actually historically backed the Kremlin in this war, they're starting to discuss what is going to take for Russia to win the war, if the victory is achievable, or my personal favorite, that Russia has already won since it's been fighting not just against Ukraine, but against the entire West. So clearly the debate is taking place, but unfortunately, as we've seen repeatedly, it's Vladimir Putin who ultimately has the last decision to make, and he consistently is reluctant to seriously negotiate. Ukraine having this advantage on the battlefield and Russia's economic situation becoming worse will definitely put the pressure on the Kremlin elites, but I would argue it will take more to seriously push Putin towards negotiating.
0: Yeah, and he seems very locked into this war that's really come to identify him over the past years. What do you make of him saying that he does not want to meet face to face? Is negotiation ever going to be a possibility here?
1: One should definitely remain hopeful. Eventually, wars end in negotiations one way or another. Unfortunately, this one is not going to end anytime soon. Consistently, despite the U.S. administration effort throughout all of last year to bring Vladimir Putin to the negotiation table has failed. And unfortunately, he still remains seemingly convinced that he can somehow win this war, even if the definition of victory, as we discussed, is being redefined. Russia no longer claims, you know, the control of entire Ukraine. At least it wants to now get the rest of Donbas, like so-called occupied. But it's not happening for the Kremlin anytime soon. However, the situation in Russia is not yet abysmal enough to again push the Kremlin to the negotiation table. So perhaps more economic pressure, more sanctions, and more successful long-range Ukraine strikes into Russian territory are likely to keep pushing Russia in that direction.
0: Yeah. And what retaliation, Maria, do you think we should expect from Russia now?
1: Well, unfortunately, we've seen that when Ukraine is successfully hitting Russian military objects, Russia retaliates against Ukraine's citizens. And given the fact that air defenses are now depleting as a result of the war in Iran, and Zelensky is actually very actively seeking for the West to get him more of those air defenses, Russia is going to try to use this momentum in order by keeping these attacks on Ukraine's civilians. We have seen that, for example, Russia strikes against Kyiv and other Ukrainian cities have picked up in the last several weeks, and unfortunately Ukraine just has to brace itself for more of this really frankly terror from the Russian side.
2: Maria Snegovaya, senior fellow from the Center for Strategic International Studies, speaking to the BBC's Amanda Walker. Next to a very distressing incident that happened in Hebron in the occupied West Bank. A seven-month-old baby was shot and killed while in the arms of his mother, who was also injured. It happened as the car they were in approached an Israeli checkpoint and came under fire. There are different versions of exactly what happened. The BBC's Middle East analyst Sebastian Usher has been to the scene and gives us the details.
3: Well, we've heard both from the father of the baby and from the grandmother, who were both in the car, and I've been to the place where it happened and spoken to some local residents there and kind of got a feel. What happened is that this family was driving back to where they live. What we've heard from the father and the grandmother, the father Fahed, of the seven-month-old baby Sam, is that they noticed several Israeli soldiers. And Fahed says that he stopped the car. He says in one interview that he raised his hands. This is 7:30, so it's still light in Hebron at that time. So he says there was no problem with the visibility. He says the soldiers were about 10 metres away when one of them opened fire, and that one shot went through the windshield of a car. It hit him in his arm. It hit the baby Sam in his head, and it also hit his wife in her face. He, Fahed, was very lightly injured. He was actually at the funeral of Sam earlier today. He was carrying his body in a shroud wrapped in a Palestinian flag to the cemetery in Hebron. His wife is still being treated in hospital, but is in a stable condition from what I hear. Sam, though, died of the wound when he was taken to hospital. We spoke to a local shopkeeper on the corner. I mean, essentially, what

0: we understand from him is that around four soldiers were coming out of a side road to the main road, just opposite where the car was, that he heard two shots, which seems to align with what the family has said as well. I mean, obviously, they were less clear about this.
1: We've obviously been in touch with the Israel Defense Forces asking for an interview. They declined that, but they did send us this statement. On Friday, during operational activity in the area of Hebron, IDF soldiers perceived a vehicle accelerating towards them. An IDF soldier responded with single shots towards the vehicle. As a result, three Palestinians were injured and evacuated for medical treatment. An initial inquiry found that those injured were uninvolved civilians. The incident is under review and the findings will be submitted for review by the relevant authorities. It then goes on to say the IDF expresses deep sorrow for any harm caused to uninvolved individuals. That statement from the IDF. Your response to that, Sebastian, and what has local Palestinian reaction been to this?
0: The IDF talking about a perceived threat is what we have heard many times before in incidents in the occupied West Bank, in Gaza and elsewhere. The dispute really is about what threat that could be. And as far as the family was concerned, they believe that it was clear that they were not posing a threat. I think it's also worth noting, for what it's worth, that that is unusually strong, even empathetic language from the IDF. And that phrase, uninvolved civilians, also makes clear that the army recognizes, acknowledges that this was a mistake, as is normal, saying that it's under review, but we do not know that any of the soldiers who have been involved, the soldier who fired the shot, what has happened to them in terms of any disciplinary action. From local residents, they talk about a more aggressive stance from the army in this area. This is an area that is very prone to violence. Where the car was heading, there is an Israeli military checkpoint. That checkpoint is there because on the other side, there is an area where both Palestinians and Israeli settlers live side by side. And there are regularly outbreaks of violence, and local Palestinian residents certainly were telling us that it is an aggressive sense that they get from the settlers and also to some extent from the soldiers.
2: The BBC, Sebastian Usher speaking there with Rebecca Kesby. You are listening to ABC News Radio. I'm Brendan Arrow. Making news today, the shaky ceasefire between the United States and Iran is again being tested, with American forces targeting Iranian drones and radar sites. There are also multiple people have been shot near the Old West End Festival in the US state of Ohio. The Toledo Police Department says it's searching for the suspect or suspects involved. Victims were being transported to nearby hospitals for treatment. And experts say measles is a serious threat in Australia as the UK grapples with another outbreak. The World Health Organization has taken away Britain's elimination status, which means the virus is now spreading locally there. Coming back home, a manhunt is underway after multiple shots were fired at a venue in Sydney's southwest. It had been due to host the funeral of a slain Sydney underworld figure. Alex Lewis with the details.
3: Police say the venue was not occupied at the time and there are no reports of injuries. They say shots were fired from an unknown SUV mid-afternoon. A video is circulating on underworld social media, and which appears to have been recorded inside the car by the criminals themselves, shows a hooded figure firing dozens of rounds from a rifle. A car was found on fire at another location in Punchbowl and is believed to be linked to the shooting. A social media post suggested that a funeral for gangland figure Lorenzo Lamalu was scheduled to be held here. But police say no funeral actually took place. The ABC understands that detectives believe a service was planned and then cancelled. Police believe Lamalu was the leader of the self-proclaimed Coconut Cartel, a gang involved in tit-for-tat shootings with the Alameddine crime family. Last month, he was gunned down in Vietnam and his body returned to Australia this week. It's believed the funeral is planned to go ahead at a different venue. Just days ago, the New South Wales Parliament passed laws increasing maximum prison terms for drive-by shootings by a couple of years.
2: Alex.

0: Lewis reporting. US Health Secretary Robert F. Kennedy Jr. is pushing for the federal government to be able to access most Americans' medical records. US outlet KFF Health News reports that Mr. Kennedy is trying to access the records in a quest to research a link between vaccines and autism, a connection thoroughly debunked by medical researchers over decades of scientific study. Amanda Seitz is a health reporter for KFF Health News.
1: He really sees these medical records as key to researching autism. He thinks it's really important to have them in hand. And his agency has run into a lot of issues. They thought that they would come in and really quickly be able to pull up medical records of Americans. And when they took office, they found that that was not the case.
2: Mm-hmm. Okay, so whatever happened to HIPAA, right? Or is it even legal to just take information, your medical information that usually is private?
1: Yes. So throughout my reporting, I actually found out that the federal government has a lot of authority here as a public health authority to sort of peek into the medical records of Americans. So there's a little bit of a gray area here in the sense that where he's seeking to get these records is from these state health information exchanges that are typically privately run. And there might be some legal gray area as to whether they can provide the records. They need to be properly notifying everyone involved, including patients. But the federal government has pretty wide authority here to do this.
2: So as a patient, your permission is not needed?
1: You would need to give permission. You oftentimes you're filling out forms in maybe the emergency room or at your doctor's office, and you might be inadvertently giving the sort of permission for these folks to look at your records, and you might not even realize it sometimes.
2: Wow. So how does HHS need to, I guess, cooperate or work with states in order to make its plan work?
1: Sure. So these state health information exchanges are state mandated in a lot of cases, and they require hospitals and health systems to upload medical records into their system so they can easily be shared if you're in an emergency and a doctor needs to look at your records. And Kennedy is really seeking their cooperation to sort of turn over these medical records for his efforts to research all sorts of chronic diseases, including autism.
0: That's Amanda Seitz, health reporter for KFF Health News, speaking with CNN's Frederica Whitfield. Could the artificial intelligence gold rush become an AI reckoning? The AI boom is unlike anything markets have seen, but perhaps we might be watching a bubble about to burst. Alan Kohler explains.
3: Now, the biggest question that investors and the managers of our super must confront this year is not whether the Strait of Hormuz will reopen, but whether the AI bubble in America is going to burst. There's never been anything like what we're seeing now. At the end of March, when the US and Iran were still trading missiles, AI share prices ended a 12-month layoff and took off again. And this time, they were joined by the computer chip makers. AI stocks are up 35% in 2 months, and the US share market as a whole has surged 20%, as a result of which it is the highest it's ever been relative to the economy. And the action isn't confined to share prices. The Australian economy is increasingly being supported by capital expenditures on data centres and AI infrastructure in general. In fact, non-mining spending is now much bigger than the mining boom of 15 years ago. And that's not all AI, of course, but a lot of it is. Elon Musk's SpaceX filed for the biggest public float in history, with almost all of its revenue to come from AI, including data centres in space, which the company is now working on with Google to actually do. And the two biggest AI companies, Anthropic and OpenAI, are also about to go public, making it a massive triple float year, which is bound to give the bubble another puff. Or will it? Analysts are now wondering whether these floats will be the high watermark, and by soaking up all the available money, they'll actually cause the bubble to burst. In fact, bubbles usually do burst when the thing everyone's excited about leads to the current level of concentration in the share market. And that'll only increase with the coming big three floats. Now, this time is clearly different because there has never been an investment boom based on intelligence before. But then again, it's always different.
0: Alan Kohler reporting. A change of pace now here on ABC News Radio. From a 1990s computer game pitting pocket monsters in battle against one another,

0: Pokemon has evolved into a cultural phenomenon, which is reportedly the world's most lucrative franchise. Experts say its intergenerational success is thanks to a simple formula. Jack Ward from the ABC's Port Lincoln Bureau explains. Catch 'em all.
1: It's an obsession being passed from one generation to another.
2: I've got plushies and jumpers, shirts, shoes, action figures, squishies, cards, books.
1: Pokemon merchandise is everywhere in Cherishley Gardener's Port Lincoln house. But the 13-year-old, self-confessed superfan, wasn't even born when the brand began.
3: There's a Vaporeon that spawned right there, so everyone's running.
1: Her parents were, though.
4: It's pretty awesome being able to share it, especially because my husband loves Pokemon so much and our youngest daughter loves Pokemon so much, so we're pretty much like a Pokemon family.
1: The fan fad initially took off 30 years ago through a simple formula.
5: It's a really easy message for people to understand, which is about collecting, acquiring, evolving and battling pocket monsters. So that narrative has allowed itself to grow in all sorts of different ways.
1: Professor Bainbridge says its enduring success of Pokemon is how it's been passed on from parents to a new generation of fans.
5: Which, of course, is the secret sauce of a successful franchise.
1: A brand so adaptable, he thinks it could still be just as popular in another 30 years.
2: Pokemon's the best, and I love it. Until the day I die.
1: A franchise gaining power as it evolves, just like its characters.
0: Jack Ward with that report. Great to have your company here on ABC News Radio. Also, great to have Fraser Fife back with the latest sports news.
6: Thanks, Brendan. Well, Australia's Diamonds have never defended both the Commonwealth Games gold and the Netball World Cup in consecutive campaigns, but that's the challenge that Stacey Marinkovic and her squad will embark on in July. The Australian head coach has spoken candidly to ABC Sport about her role, including the challenges around squad selection.
7: I think the part that sits on my shoulders is making sure that we've got the right mix of players for the right tournament. And I think you're going through all the what-ifs. If this player went down and we're left with 11 players to play, how much rotation have we got? If, this player is really targeted in a certain way, what versatility in the makeup? So sometimes you don't have a lot of time to have, 10 different strategies to put out on court because you can't get the depth to its execution. So you go, okay, well, I need a point of difference. If I'm going to take this player off and change them with exactly the same, then you probably won't shift the game. So unless you're changing your strategy out there. So sometimes it's actually the way in which somebody plays the game. So, you've got Kate Maloney is a hard running, centre, and you've got Jamie Lee that's a power moving athlete. So very different makeups in how we can run that middle position, for example. So I think that's the part of going through that I've gone the what ifs, and I've got as much of that covered within in our makeup. I think telling people that they're not in is never something that I look forward to. I think I often say it's the best part of your job and your worst part of your job during selection. You're making players' dreams come true by saying that you're in, and then you're pretty much taking that dream away when you're having to make the other call. So it's a highly emotional one, and just really respectful to the players that, they invest a lot of time. And sometimes the conversations you have, it's not because they're playing poorly, and it's not because they're skillful. It's just in this period of time we're looking for this connection and combination or a skill set because of, what we're going to come up against. And sometimes that's even harder to hear because it's not that they've done anything wrong or they could have fixed it, for example. So I think that's the part, is making sure the conversations are honest, they're authentic and they're real. And I think, that's the nature of the job. And I think if you do it in the way in which we've had connection and relationship and communication over, that period of time, as hard as it is, it's the best of the worst situation.
6: That was Australian Diamonds netball coach Stacey Marinkovic speaking there with ABC Sport. Speaking of Australian national teams, the Socceroos, they've drawn 1-1 against Switzerland in their international friendly in the US city of San Diego. Tete Yenge slotted a second.

0: second half goal for the Australians in their final warm-up match before the FIFA World Cup gets underway. Australia's first match of the Showpiece Tournament will be next Sunday against Turkey in Vancouver. Well, round 13 of AFL continues this afternoon with Sydney set to host St Kilda at the SCG. Sydney captain Callum Mills and ruck Brodie Grundy are among four inclusions for the second place Swans as they look to build off last week's big win over Richmond. The Saints have made six changes following last week's loss to Hawthorn. That's headlined by the addition of midfield star Nazaia Wanganeen-Miller. That will then be followed by a bottom placed Essendon taking on a resurgent Carlton at the MCG. Meanwhile, in the NRL, it's round 14 of action. West Tigers will be facing off against ladder leaders Penrith at Western Sydney Stadium. Panthers trio Nathan Cleary, Isaiah Yeo and Brian To'o are back on deck. That's after they were rested last week. On the other side, lock Charlie Murray gets his first senior game of 2026 as one of a number of changes for the Tigers. Following that, the St George Illawarra Dragons, they'll be looking to build off last week's drought-breaking win when they face off against Cronulla at Shark Park. Brendan, St George Illawarra with just that one win so far this season. Can they get another? We'll have to wait a couple of hours to find out.
1: Yeah, it should be a fiery encounter. Thank you very much, Fraser Fife, covering the sports news today here on ABC News Radio. Right now on your All News Network, let's have a look at your capital city weather. Brisbane right now, 19 degrees, a shower or two to end this Sunday. A high of 22 expected. Sunny with a maximum of 20 in Sydney. It's 15 right now. Canberra's 4, getting up to just 13 today. Partly cloudy. Partly cloudy also in Melbourne. It's 15 at the moment, 18 degrees the high. 16 in Hobart, almost at your maximum of 17. It's a partly cloudy day. Sunny in Adelaide, 15 to 18. In the west in Perth, it's 11 degrees. A shower or two on the way and a top of 21. Darwin's 24, sunny with a maximum of 30 degrees. Australian Eastern Standard Time, it's 11 a.m., 10:30 in Adelaide. It's 9 a.m. in the west.

0: ABC News, I'm Eliza Getzy. Harrowing details have emerged about a Melbourne school teacher who went missing on a trip to India. Danushi Dias has more.
1: Indian authorities continue to investigate the alleged murder of Melbourne schoolteacher Sunil Sharma, who went missing last month. Mr. Sharma was in India to prepare an investment property for sale. Indian police allege he was murdered by his own brother. They allege Mr. Sharma's brother drugged him and then attacked him with a baseball bat, which caused a fatal head injury. Local authorities also suspect that Mr. Sharma's sister-in-law and nephew were involved in the destruction of evidence and disposal of his body. Mr. Sharma's daughter says the heinous crime has robbed them of a man with a good heart who made an impact on many students throughout his career.
0: Russia's defence ministry says it's intercepted hundreds of drones over a 13-hour period after Ukraine launched an unprecedented attack on and around St. Petersburg. Ali Crew has the details.
2: Moscow says its anti-aircraft units destroyed 339 Ukrainian drones over various Russian regions. That's as more than 140 drones were shot down over the Leningrad region surrounding St. Petersburg, prompting warnings to residents to remain indoors for the first time since the war began. Ukraine's offensive comes as St. Petersburg hosts the final day of Russia's annual economic forum. Just one day prior, Vladimir Putin told the forum there was no point in meeting his Ukrainian counterpart, who called for direct talks to end the war. Vladimir Zelensky says his forces hit Russia's arsenals and a naval base in what he calls a just response to Russian attacks.
0: Meanwhile, the Israeli military says it's launched more than 150 strikes on southern Lebanon in the past 48 hours. It says it was targeting sites connected with the Iranian-backed Hezbollah militant group. The UN peacekeeping mission in Lebanon condemned an earlier strike on a Lebanese army vehicle in Nabatieh, which killed three soldiers. The Lebanese military is accusing Israel of repeated aggression, which is undermining ceasefire efforts. It comes as the IDF says two of its soldiers have been killed in southern Lebanon. And police in the US state of Ohio are searching for suspects after multiple people were shot at a street festival in Toledo. A number of people have been taken to local hospitals after the shooting at the Old West End Festival. Witnesses say the shooting began while people were listening to live music, with one man telling local media he saw at least five victims. Back home, a handful of mourners have attended a prayer service

0: at a mosque in Sydney's southwest for an underworld figure less than a day after his funeral venue was sprayed with bullets. Rhiannon Solomon Marin reports.
1: The funeral for Lorenzo Lamalu was due to take place at a venue in Punchbowl yesterday before the location was changed at the last minute. But despite that, the building was targeted in a drive-by shooting that afternoon. The service was instead held at Lakemba Mosque this morning, where a small crowd gathered under a heavy police presence. Lamalu, who police believe led the so-called Coconut Cartel, was shot dead in Ho Chi Minh City last month. His remains were returned to his family this week.
0: A man's been refused bail on the Sunshine Coast of Queensland for allegedly assaulting his newborn son. Police say a 9-week-old boy was admitted to hospital on the Sunshine Coast in April with severe injuries, including extensive brain and optical trauma. The baby's father, a 30-year-old man, was arrested in Warana yesterday afternoon. He's facing one count of grievous bodily harm as a domestic violence offence and is due to appear in the Maroochydore Magistrates Court tomorrow. Chinese officials say they'll be keeping a close eye on millions of students sitting university entrance exams today to make sure they're not wearing smart glasses. The BBC's Tom Kavanagh reports.
2: Several provinces, including the municipality of Shanghai, have warned that they'll be on the lookout for anyone trying to enter the exam room with smart glasses. Equipped with cameras, Wi-Fi and AI capability, the devices open up all manner of possibilities for would-be cheats. The authorities have said that any glasses brought into the exam room will be thoroughly examined by supervisors, and any candidate caught bringing in banned devices will have all of their exam scores voided.
0: And Dutch cyclist Demi Vollering has won the penultimate stage of this year's Giro d'Italia. The stage from Rivoli to Sestriere was shortened by 28 kilometres due to unstable slabs of ice threatening to fall on the route. Australian Amanda Spratt finished the stage just over 15 minutes off the pace in 45th place. Anna van der Breggen has an overall lead of 49 seconds over Vollering going into the 145-kilometre final stage. And this is ABC News.
3: Right around Australia, you are listening to ABC News Radio. I'm Brendan Arrow. 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
4: As the battle over the budget continues, another difficult issue for the government resurfaces: internal Labor concerns over AUKUS. It was all hands on deck to defend the submarine plan, but not everyone's convinced, including our guest this morning, Green Senator David Shoebridge. I'm David Spears. Welcome to Insiders.

0: rise and rise of One Nation has gripped politics this year, but right now, the fate of the government's budget rests with the Greens. Changes to negative gearing and capital gains tax sailed through the House of Representatives on Thursday. It's now up to the Greens to decide whether and when they'll pass through the Senate, or if they'll join the coalition in an unlikely alliance. The minor party is threatening to hold up the tax changes as it fights cuts to the NDIS. On another front, the Greens are expressing more alarm over AUKUS after changes to the plan were revealed. Australia will now receive 3 in-service submarines from the United States rather than 2 old and 1 new. And it turns out the Greens aren't the only ones concerned.
1: The first cracks have officially appeared in the AUKUS deal.
2: Australia is now buying 3 second-hand Virginia-class submarines from the United States.
3: The original deal was for at least one of them to be new.
4: Our preference actually from the outset would have been to have in-service submarines.
5: If it is the case, as the Deputy Prime Minister says, that this will be cheaper and simpler, then why wasn't this the plan from the beginning?
4: At the outset, we were clearly working in with the schedules of the United States.
6: We won't have to deal with that initial running period. For any new platform of this complexity where problems arise, that risk is being borne by the US system.
7: We're spending hundreds of billions of dollars on AUKUS, and the US is offering us 3 renovated second-hand clunkers.
4: An in-service submarine will be cheaper than a brand new submarine, so it will be more cost-effective.
0: But how much cheaper is the question? I mean, there's a lot of unknowns here.
4: It is important that it remains in a classified realm.
8: As fears grow, the US is not building enough for its own needs.
9: MP Ed Husic calling on the ALP to rethink its support for the pact.
10: This deal has changed. It now gives us a moment to think about whether or not the deal should be reconfigured.
11: Mr Husic is entitled to his view.
12: There's one backbencher out of a caucus of about 120 who has raised some questions. Who's raised some questions.
13: AUKUS is happening.
10: I'm really concerned about the culture that exists at the moment in the party that you've seen, like, I asked one question in one caucus meeting and I had all these ministers lined up this week to respond.
14: Peter Garrett is leading a crowd-funded so-called AUKUS public inquiry.
15: Does AUKUS make us safer? Are there prudent alternatives?
5: Peter Garrett has predetermined views when it comes to nuclear-propelled submarines. I doubt it's going to give it a clean bill of health.
0: We are joined this week by Paul Sakal, Chief Political Correspondent with the Sydney Morning Herald and The Age, columnist with The Monthly, Karen Middleton, and columnist with the 9 newspapers, Waleed Ali. Very good morning to all of you. Paul, let's start with the change that we've seen on AUKUS before we get to the politics in it. Instead of 2 old and 1 new, we're now going to see Australia receive 3 in service, which sounds a lot nicer than the clunkers or the trash that we heard them referred to in the piece by some there. Bottom line, is this a good or a bad thing for Australia?
16: Well, first point to make is we're not getting, you know, 20-year-old Yaris's from Rent-A-Bomb. These are best-in-the-world submarines that are still better technology than Chinese submarines, so that's one point to make. Overall, AUKUS and delivering it is going to be core to the government's ability to put itself forward as a serious party on defence and national security. Also a key test to ensure that, or to see if the Labor Party can resist the impulses of its rank and file. The Husic intervention was really important this week. It's the first MP to go public against AUKUS since Trump was inaugurated. There were flaws in his argument. It's based on the premise that the caucus voted on Virginia's. They actually voted on the principle of nuclear subs. There's a failure to grapple with the trade-offs of greater independence from the US among some of the advocates, which could lead to actually far greater defence spending. On the actual case this week, the government failed for days to make the case that the change in configuration of the Virginias was actually a good thing and what the government wanted all along. Goes to Husic's other core claim, which is that the government has failed on PR, doesn't make the strategic case, and there is a role here for the Prime Minister to step up and argue more forcefully.
0: Yeah, and we saw Richard Marles trying to do that during the week as well. But Karen, on what's happened here, this is not a fundamental change in the direction of AUKUS at all, but is it a reminder that we are at the whim of what the US decides to do?
17: Absolutely. To the substance, it isn't just a question about the age of the submarines. The second-hand ones, the in-service ones, will be between 6 and 15 years old and the lifespan is 33 years, so a new one would be, you know, have the whole lifespan. They're also going to be different versions of the Virginia, so the new one that we would have been getting would have had between 12 and it would have had 40 missile tubes on it. The older version that we will now get will only have 12, so it will have a firepower difference as well. But I think the question that it raises, aside from, you know, the substance of the capability, is what does this say about that the United States is making its decisions based on US interests, not on our interests? If this is really what we wanted all along, we never said that. Our government never said that at the time. It reminds me of that police, you know, in cop shows reading the rights to a suspect and saying, you know, if you do not disclose something now, it may harm your defence in court if you try to rely on it later. But, and they're doing that.
0: But isn't it also possible that, as the government says, they may have wanted this originally to have the one standard Virginia sub for all three, but the fact the US was giving us Virginia subs at all, they've never done this with anyone, they had to fit in with what they were willing to do at the time.
17: Yes, but the other interesting thing is, if you look, the Congressional Research Service, which is the Congress's equivalent of the Parliamentary Library, although quite prestigious, does regular research reports to Congress on AUKUS. And for the last couple of years, and certainly in the most recent one in January, it provides a potential alternative scenario, which involves the United States selling us no submarines. Mm. Instead of
0: this is what
17: eight,
0: talks about, isn't it?
17: He does, and in fact it's there in print. It goes into quite some detail. We could do this, we could not sell them any, we could base all of the eight submarines, retain ownership, base them all in Australia and do all the submarining work for Australia, and they could then invest all that money in other capabilities and they could do missions for us as well as them.
0: That is definitely not the optimal pathway.
17: No, and it also would activate, I think, the people who are worried about sovereignty and self-reliance, because it would much more integrate the two forces.
16: Could I just make the point in rebuttal to that? Sorry, I know you're about to go to Waleed, but the government internally says that, and I'm making the government's points here partly because they're not willing to make it themselves and that's their own failure. Yeah. But they say that this decision last week, after a long period of confusion about whether the Trump administration would proceed with AUKUS, a Colby review led by a Pentagon skeptic who might have actually wanted to can AUKUS, the US is now behind the scenes pinpointing the exact Virginias we might get in the later part of the 2030s.
0: So that's a positive sign.
16: They say that far from this being a big moment of doubt, this actually confirms that despite some bumps in the road, this is the first sign from the US that they are specifying the optimal pathway. And on this question of Plan B, the government does have a Plan B if we don't get the Virginias. It is to proceed with trying to build the AUKUS subs in the 2040s and fill in the gap with Collins class. There is no shift in for the government.
0: It's a long stretch for the Collins class.
17: And the messaging has not been good.
0: Let me come to you.
16: Terrible.
0: The whole AUKUS debate, and it allowed that to, you know, resurface this week. There are some well-known critics who re-emerged as well. Yep. Is this really a proxy for a bigger debate about the sort of foreign policy position Australia wants?
18: Yeah, I think that's exactly what it is. I mean, we're talking endlessly about these Virginia-class subs. We never seem to explain to the public when we talk about this. I think we just take it as understood, but I don't think it is. Is that that's just the transitional step to the AUKUS sub, which is meant to come in. So, you know, we're only meant to have them really filling a gap that's about maybe a decade, maybe a bit less than that. Question is whether the AUKUS subs get built on time anyway, and there's all sorts of problems because they're being built.
17: Because the timelines always hold.
18: Yeah, exactly. And that's an issue, and they're being designed in the UK, and that's apparently not going very well, and they'd be built here. Like, there's all this sort of stuff. But the bottom line is, and there's all these other aspects of AUKUS we never talk about to do with, you know, sort of co-development of artificial intelligence and quantum technology and all this stuff which
16: so
18: we don't talk about. So actually what AUKUS is a big strategic decision.
0: Well, even before the Virginias, it's the rotation from next year of British and American submarines through through Australia, through the bases in Australia.
18: Yeah, that's right. So, you know, we're expanding it. We're doing up airfields and all sorts of stuff that's going on. What this is really about is a pact to more deeply integrate the three nations.
17: Correct.
18: Now, I don't want to overstate this. They're already deeply integrated. We are deeply integrated with the US already. We are relying on the US for our weaponry already. Mm. There's all sorts of defence sharing. The idea that we go from a position of relative independence to one of total dependence is not correct. But it's just that the integration becomes so much more thorough. Mm. And then the question becomes, well, all right, do we want to do this at a time where the US is, let's just call it, a bit erratic? Mm. We have China emerging, they're our biggest trading partner. There could be increased tensions between mummy and daddy, and what are we going to do when they start fighting? And so I think there's a whole lot of anxiety about our geopolitical decision-making, about where our alliances sit and where they should sit. unfortunately, the Trump administration becomes a huge disruptor in this whole conversation because everyone now, not everyone, a lot of people now look at the United States through the prism of the Trump administration. But of course, barring some miraculous change to the Constitution or a coup, he will not be the president. So then the question is, how baked in is Trumpism in America? So what I'm saying in all this is, we're talking about submarines. Submarines are not the issue. The issue is actually, who does Australia want to be?
19: Are we tying ourselves more to the United States?
18: Right. Now, there are arguments we should.
19: Yep.
18: There are arguments we shouldn't, but we're not having that debate because it's yep. almost like it's too big a debate for us to...
19: But on the debate we saw...
17: want us to have that debate. Well, that's part of the problem.
19: On the debate that we did see, though, Ed Husic going public, there are some others in the caucus who share his concerns but aren't going public. My sense, though, is it's not a big number, probably, well, definitely a bigger number in the rank and file Labor Party membership, and we'll see what happens at the Labor Party conference next month. But it's pretty clear at the top, they're not for turning on this from the Prime Minister down. How would you describe, Paul, the level of Labor unease about AUKUS?
16: If I had to put an estimate on it, I'd say it's a minority, but a significant minority of sceptics within the caucus on AUKUS. And within the broader community, I mean, you're about to speak to Senator David Shoebridge, as Waleed says, the Trump administration is creating a huge level of concern about around the alliance. So this is a growing sentiment.
19: Which is feeding that concern.
16: Which is feeding the rank and file, the union movement, some elements of the caucus. The Husic intervention has most particularly annoyed the more progressive MPs in inner city seats against the Greens who have raised concerns or questions about AUKUS internally but are now going to be compared with Husic in their electorates. On the union movement, there's a Labor conference in July where there's an attempt from the ministers involved to shut down debate. If there is a debate on the conference floor, this was resolved in 2023.
18: But the unions are split themselves. Right?
16: The unions are quite split themselves. One of the key union activists against AUKUS, Tim Kennedy, just lost an election in the UW. Marcus Strom, the Labor for War activist in Sydney, lost his bid to actually become a delegate. So if you talk to the ministers involved, they say that there is much less of a groundswell than appears in public on this matter
19: and
16: inside
19: just,
16: Labor.
19: Just quickly on this Ed Husic factor, Karen, he's spoken out on a whole bunch of issues, gas, AI. Look, there's quite a list, and AUKUS now as well. And we saw the defence from various ministers saying, no, no, no, we're going to stick with it. He went on afternoon briefing with PK on Thursday and expressed this view that, well, Labor should be allowed to have more, we should have more free debate about these things, we shouldn't be so rigid. I understand he felt pretty angered that there was this suggestion floating around that he was about to jump ship and go to the Greens, which he's not going to do.
17: I wouldn't think so.
16: No, I've never heard that.
19: No, but what's that dynamic like there at the moment? Should there be more free debate? Is it too...
17: Well, I think this is
19: controlled at the moment.
17: This is the subtext here that, you know, the more you seek to control the caucus and not have breakouts, the more you risk people getting anxious and there being this sense that nobody else's view is important. And I think the government could manage this dissent on this issue if they were managing the communications about it a lot better. And on this issue, on the AUKUS issue, you know, they've got a tricky relationship with the United States to manage. But if you end up looking like you're more focused on managing that relationship than you are on keeping the public informed, then there's a you need to reassure the public on this, and I think you need to reassure the caucus. And if you're not having debate and allowing people's views to be aired and then answering them, you risk that sense, that lack of assurance and a frustration that blows out on other
18: but
17: issues.
18: But it goes right back to the start for Labor. This is the problem. We woke up and AUKUS was there.
17: Yeah.
18: And then Labor agreed within 24 hours. It wasn't taken to the caucus. There was no... So clearly, the idea of Labor solidarity works, that you caucus, you come out and you present a unified front. But if you haven't caucused in the first place, that starts to break down.
17: And to be fair to them, it was in the lead-up to an election and they took a very fast decision to...
18: There are political elements to this, but ever since then, there's been this unease. It's kind of like, well, would you really sign up to this? Ed Husic can say there should be more
19: debate. They did at the following Labor conference.
17: But that was managed 2 years as well.
19: They're always managed.
16: They had a debate at the conference, but on AUKUS and a bunch of other really critical matters, Labor's caucus and Labor's general party machine is a debate-free zone. If the Prime Minister believes in AUKUS, and he does, he could use his 94-seat mandate to make the case forcefully. There is a role there. That's how public persuasion works.
19: He's using that mandate on a few fronts at the moment. All right, well, time to talk to Greens Senator David Shoebridge. First, here was the Defence Minister explaining why he thinks Australia needs nuclear-powered submarines.
4: Our most consequential strategic risk is not so much that the continent is invaded, but it is that we would be coerced by any potential adversary in the future, and you only need to look at the closure of that significant sea lane being the Strait of Hormuz to understand what it might look like if we had coercion there.
19: David Shoebridge, welcome to the program.
20: Yeah, good to be here.
19: So do you agree with the minister there that the greatest strategic threat that Australia faces is not so much being invaded directly, it's the threat to our sea lanes, to the closure of those sea lanes?
20: Well, I think the greatest strategic risk Australia faces at the moment is losing our sovereignty and not having critical decisions made about our defence, about what we should be doing to protect us, not having them made here in Canberra, but being decided in Washington and then just imposed upon us. And we saw that, you know, in the very recent past, where a critical decision about apparently one of our most important weapon systems was foisted upon us after Washington decided we weren't going to get a new Virginia-class submarine, we're going to get three second-hand ones.
19: So, and I'll come to that, but do you think, how do you feel about the, I guess, the build-up of China's military, its increasing assertiveness in the region, the threat that might pose to those sea lanes that we rely on so heavily?
20: Well, I mean, when we talk about our relationship with China, our relationship with China is a trade relationship and increasingly a people-to-people relationship with China.
19: You don't see any sort of threat?
20: Well, I think we should see China's rise as China doing what's in China's national interests. And we shouldn't have rose-tinted glasses on it, but nor should we just adopt Washington's view about what China is
19: doing. But what's your view? So if you don't have rose-tinted glasses, what's your view? How should we look at what China is doing to its neighbours and in the region?
20: Well, I think we should have a very realistic view about China. We should see that it's building its military force. We should see that it's obviously going to have a significant capacity to deliver military force in and around its region in the South China Sea. We should have a frank and honest relationship with them about human rights and trade. And we should be looking at what our region is doing, which is trying to come up with a balanced approach to China and not go down a war path with Washington. The war path with Washington is one of the most dangerous responses we can have to the growing of a significant regional power who's having complex relations with countries in our region.
19: Sure.
20: We should have a complex relationship with China,
19: yeah,
20: but it shouldn't be entirely managed through Washington's war plans.
19: Bottom line, do you think there is any danger of those sea lanes being closed?
20: Well, I think when you look at any nation that has a significant military, they can exercise that military in their national interest.
19: So that is something Australia should think about or not?
20: But why would China shut down the sea lanes linking Australia and China, which delivers critical and essential materials into the Chinese economy?
19: I mean, you don't think it's a risk?
20: Well, I think if there was a conflict between the US and China, well, then indeed global trade is at risk. Mm. And I think we should be very frank about that. If there is a significant conflict between the US and China, well, then not only are sea lanes at risk, our entire region is at risk and the world's economy is at risk.
19: I mean, the reason I ask is because this goes to whether we need nuclear-powered submarines or indeed any submarines at all. Do you think we need some sort of capability to keep those sea lanes or help keep those sea lanes open?
20: Well, I think when you look at our national defence plan, in the most recent national defence plan says, well, we are a globally trading nation. We trade across the world. We have trade links to the Middle East, we have trade links to Europe, we have trade links to North America, we have trade links in the region, and therefore we need a military which will defend those trade links anywhere across the planet.
19: So that includes submarines?
20: Yeah, but that is a ridiculous proposal for our military, to defend global trade links when we're an economy the size of Australia. Singapore has global trade links.
19: But what about the trade links in our region? The trade links, the sea lanes we rely on, do we need to be able to defend those?
20: We definitely need to be able to defend our maritime approaches. We need to be able to defend continental Australia. We need to be able to defend our air and sea domain. But the idea that an economy the size of Australia can have a global policing role on sea lanes.
19: Maybe not a global policing role, but a role in our region, whether it's the Strait of Malacca or the South China Sea. You don't see a role for Australia there?
20: I see a role for us working with our neighbours and working with our neighbours to try and prevent global conflicts shutting down trade links in our regions. But you see, the reason why our defence strategy says we have global trade and therefore we need to be able to project force globally, and that's what Labor says, the reason they do that is because then they say, well, the only answer to this proposal, if we've got global trade and need to be able to you know, project power globally, the only answer is, oh, Washington. We must be a bit part of Washington's global military power projection.
19: I'm just more interested in your position right now. So that is, you don't think Australia needs any capability to help keep open those sea lanes that we rely on?
20: I think we need a capability, and we should be focusing on a capability to defend Australia, to defend Australia's maritime approaches, to work with our neighbours and our region.
19: Because you think the risk of an attack on Australia is greater?
20: No, I think what is our defence, what should our defence strategy be with the modest resources Australia has? You know, we're not a global superpower. We're not here in order to keep open the Strait of Hormuz. We're not here to keep open the Strait of Malacca. Because the Strait of Malacca is thousands of kilometres from our shore, and it's beyond our capacity militarily to do that.
19: Right.
20: Unless we say, well, we're just going to be a bit player in a US military force in the region, and that's what Labor has signed up to, and I don't think that's a sovereign military force.
19: So if the priority is, as you say, defending the approaches to Australia, do we need submarines all?
20: Well, submarines might be one option, but I'll tell you one thing we don't need. We don't need nuclear power submarines, because the only rationale for nuclear power submarines is to project force thousands and thousands of kilometres from our shore. And in this case, the whole focus for AUKUS is for us to have, at some potential point, a handful of nuclear submarines that are part of a much bigger US deployment off the coast of China.
19: Okay,
20: that's what you need nuclear submarines for, not to defend Australia.
19: If you've said submarines are an option, you're not sure whether we need submarines, or do you think, like, do we or don't we need submarines?
20: Well, I think the question of very expensive, vulnerable, crewed submarines is an open question in defence circles. Do you need uncrewed?
19: What do you think?
20: Well, I mean, it's not my job to work out the portfolio purchases in defence, but I think...
19: Really? If we need submarines? It's not your role to...
20: Well, crewed submarines. Do we need a next generation of crewed submarines? I think that should be something we're having an open debate about.
19: So you're not sure yourself?
20: Should we have crewed submarines?
19: Yes.
20: Should we have uncrewed submersibles? Should we have a mixture of that?
19: What do you think?
20: Well, I think probably we should be looking at a mixture of different weapons platforms to defend Australia and not project force thousands of kilometres from our shores, and that is the core issue.
19: Okay, so including crewed submarines.
20: Well, we should be looking at the options, whether they are crewed submarines, whether they are unmanned submersibles, but fundamentally, it's a totally different ballgame if you're talking about defending Australia, which could be done with far more modest resources, with a very different force projection in our region than if you're joining a US war against China. And I can tell you one thing, nuclear submarines are a disaster on pretty much every front. Why are we inviting ourselves to a US war with China by buying these weapons platforms and making our defence force an interoperable part of the US?
19: But do you accept that underwater drones simply cannot do, at the moment at least, what a nuclear-powered submarine can do, either with speed, endurance, its ability to stay submerged for very long times, and they can't carry the weapons that a submarine can?
20: Absolutely. An underwater drone launched from Australia couldn't be part of a US war against China in the South China Sea. You're pushing against an open door, David. I don't think we should be buying exquisitely expensive US weapons platforms
19: to
20: invite ourselves to someone else's knife fight.
19: But in terms
20: that's
19: of
20: ridiculous.
19: Defending Australia, as you've said, is the priority. Do you really think underwater drones can do the job?
20: Well, what I've said is underwater drones, potentially crewed submarines, different weapons platforms designed for a defensive purpose. And if you look at the war in Ukraine, you look at what's happening in the Gulf, what countries are able to do is to deny regions to an opponent. It's an area deniability, right?
19: We are
20: that is a far more achievable goal than imposing force, projecting force against an adversary thousands of kilometres from your shore. It's a far more achievable goal, and it's what our defence force, with our industrial capacity, with our economic capacity, should be focused on defending Australia.
19: We are a little bit different to some of those conflicts in that we are an island continent and that seaborne trade is very important. If we are going to have some sort of crewed submarine, the Collins-class submarines that have been in operation since the late 1990s, they're due to be retired start to be retired in about 10 years from now. Those US Virginia-class submarines come in from 2032. And then eventually those AUKUS submarines from the early 2040s. If we ditched AUKUS, if we dropped the whole thing and we no longer had those Virginia-class subs or those AUKUS subs, what do we do to replace the Collins-class submarines?
20: Well, I mean, if you wanted to get conventionally powered, perhaps with air-independent propulsion submarines, there are multiple global vendors which could guarantee the production of submarines
1: within
20: and have them in the water.
1: Do you think, honestly?
20: Absolutely. You
1: who
20: look
1: could,
20: at the Japanese shipyards, you look at the Korean shipyards, you look at Scandinavian, Swedish shipyards.
1: They're largely backlogged, aren't they?
20: There have been multiple opportunities for Australia.
1: In years gone by.
20: Well, and they remain far more viable than a sort of rolling the dice and hoping that son of Trump in the early 2030s will give us a second-hand Virginia-class submarine when we know from all of the evidence that their production rates will not produce a surplus and they are highly unlikely to be available to us. So,
1: so you really think
20: if you were looking at the world's...
1: Yes.
20: You say this, OK, look at the world's submarine production capacity. Where are we most likely to get submarines if that was your goal?
1: Mm.
20: The one place you would not go to, you would just reject out of hand would be the US submarine, nuclear submarine production yards, because they have no chance of doing it.
19: Well, they've just committed to the three Virginias again in the 2030s. You think we'd get them from Japan within 10 years?
20: Well, we could. There are multiple vendors that actually produce submarines and produce them for export.
19: The one country that doesn't is the US,
20: and okay, that's where we're going.
19: The US have said they'll give us these three subs in the 2030s. Have Japan or Korea said they can provide submarines
20: David,
19: at all?
20: The US has not said that. The US has passed a law that says they can only provide us with these second-hand clunkers if they have a certificate from the Secretary of Navy
19: that
20: they have more than enough to meet their own needs and their spare, and then the US President in the early 2030s signs a certificate and gives it to Congress and says giving Australia these second-hand submarines will in no way interfere with our own capacity.
19: You're right to point
20: that
19: to those
20: is a very
19: caveats.
20: Different thing.
19: No, you're right to point
20: than,
19: to those caveats.
20: Than suggesting we have some guarantee.
19: But just one more before we leave this whole issue. Is there any sort of suggestion from Japan or Korea that they would be able to make submarines for us in that time frame?
20: Well, they have previously actively bid to us.
19: Years ago.
20: Yeah. Yeah, well, I mean, I think one of the key problems with this debate is, yes, all of those other options are difficult, but if you wanted to get submarines, any of those options is possible. And in the August debate, right, the Virginia-class submarines, there is no possible pathway that they will be producing a surplus, and that even puts to one side the plain insanity of relying upon the UK industrial base, which is in a complete meltdown when it comes to nuclear submarines, these Snorkus submarines. The UK Audit Office has said, 4 years in a row now, that the UK have no capacity to build the nuclear reactor for Snorkus. Will not be produced, will not happen. Why aren't we having that debate? Because Snorkus, you know, this SSN AUKUS, is a genuine fantasy, a fantasy even beyond the idea that we'll get second-hand Virginias.
19: Let's move on to the budget. Has the government offered
20: class submarines, there is no possible pathway that they will be producing a surplus, and that even puts to one side the plain insanity of relying upon the UK industrial base, which is in a complete meltdown when it comes to nuclear submarines, these Snorkus submarines. The UK Audit Office has said, 4 years in a row now, that the UK have no capacity to build the nuclear reactor

0: the Greens a longer inquiry into its NDIS cuts in return for you passing their tax changes?
1: Well, I haven't seen an offer to that effect, but I'll tell you one thing we do want is we do want far greater scrutiny on the NDIS. You know, tens of billions of dollars being taken away from families, from people who desperately rely upon that to have basic quality of life. And we are absolutely committed to getting a longer inquiry. I mean, we saw the Coalition and Labor and One Nation join together to do this, you know, ridiculously short inquiry.
0: Yeah, I think it's June 16. It's due to report, which is late next week.
1: Yeah, and there's no way that you can get to the bottom of the impacts of taking tens of billions of dollars of support away from people in an inquiry that time. We are committed to doing what we can to extend that inquiry and actually use that time to unwind some of these brutal attacks that Labor's proposing on NDIS.
0: And on the capital gains tax and negative gearing changes, are you willing to pass those with a short inquiry by the timeframe the government wants, by July 2?
1: Well, I mean, we have an inquiry in the field and we want to see what happens with that inquiry into the CGT and capital gains and negative gearing. And of course, what's different about the NDIS and the capital gains tax is this parliament's already had a lengthy inquiry into capital gains tax, you know, led by a Greens motion and chaired by a Green to actually look at the evidence space for a winding back capital gains tax. Now, all of that evidence is available. And what that says is, you know, if you read the evidence, and I'd urge the government to, that you need to do far more than what the government is proposing in this legislation.
0: So if there's already been that inquiry, do you just need to vote for the capital gains tax and negative gearing changes?
1: Well, we need this inquiry that is actually looking at the government's legislative proposals. We've finally got them. We do need that inquiry to run its course. And I can tell you this, we are putting as much pressure as we can to wind back some of these incredibly generous tax concessions that property investors has. Like Labor's proposal with this budget bill is that everybody who already owns property, whether they have 5, 10 or 100 investment properties, they keep all of their tax benefits, and young people, renters, people with nothing, they get absolutely nothing out of this budget. So, and if we want to have a revenue stream to make that happen, the Greens took to the last election, and we're going to be fighting for in the next few weeks or months.
0: To ensure
1: that we limit grandfathering to one investment property.
0: Would you do a deal with the Coalition to string out the inquiries into both the taxes and the NDIS?
1: Well, I mean, you talk about doing a deal because that puts it in a kind of political frame, but we are looking at two pieces of legislation. The NDIS, which has this fundamentally broken internal proposal from Labor to put these massive cuts on people who need services. We are pressing on that because we absolutely care. Well, I can't tell you how many people have contacted my office about how fearful they are about the cuts. So we're doing that with the NDIS. And when it comes to capital gains tax and negative gearing, we're looking at that on its merits too. And you know, young people have been, again, contacting my office and asking, well, you know, how does Labor produce a budget that keeps tax lurks for people with 100 investment properties and they don't give one red cent to renters? No additional investment in social or public housing. It's like, you know, an older generation has had all the benefits. You know, Anthony Albanese, free university, his generation, all these benefits. And they're literally pulling the ladder up behind them.
0: David Shoebridge, thanks so much for joining us today.
1: Good speaking.
0: Coming up, Barnaby's fumble over One Nation's housing policy. Just as polls show, the party's popularity is on the rise. First, let's get back to our panel. We're joined once more by Chief Political Correspondent for The Age and Sydney Morning Herald, Paul Sakal, columnist with The Monthly, Karen Middleton, and Waleed Ali, columnist with The Nine Newspapers. All right, so let's back onto AUKUS, Paul, before we get onto the budget. Clearly, the Greens opposed to any sort of nuclear-powered submarine and very sceptical that Trump or the son of Trump would give us one of these Virginia-class submarines down the line. But is beneath all of that the issue that there is a very different view of the sort of threats we're facing in the region?
2: Well, of course. I mean, David Shoebridge is one of the most effective Greens operators in the parliament. But I think that interview, which was I thought was fantastic, does show that it's much easier to criticise AUKUS, which is this gargantuan program that has, you know, doubt surrounding it, than it is to actually grapple with the trade-offs of, well, if we don't want to be coerced by the superpower in our region, how do we go about defending ourselves? Those questions are really difficult, and the government's in the middle of this storm arguing for a difficult program. But yeah, as you've said, David Shoebridge exemplifies the anti-US sentiment that exists in the community.
0: Let's turn to the

0: budget, and the questioning at the end there about whether there's going to be, he doesn't like the phrase deal with the coalition, but are they both going to agree, Karen, to extend the inquiries into both the NDIS and the budget tax changes, frustrating the government's timeline here?
1: Well, it sounds like a deal between the Coalition and the Greens is possible. The Coalition is saying we'll back an NDIS extended inquiry if you back an extended tax inquiry. We know the Greens are keen for an extended NDIS inquiry in particular. That's what they've been focused on. I think the question is, and the suggestion is that this may occur, that whether the government will agree to an NDIS inquiry, give the Greens what they're asking for to avoid them voting doing this.
0: What do you think? Do you reckon they'll do that? Let's have a longer NDIS inquiry. It'll delay the start of some of their NDIS changes.
1: Yeah, you'd have to think that.

0: the Greens what they're asking for to avoid them voting, doing this.
1: What do you think? Do you reckon they'll do that? Let's have a longer NDIS inquiry. It'll delay the start of some of their NDIS changes.
0: Yeah, you'd have to think that it's on the cards. I mean, at the moment, they're staring the Greens down. I think they're hoping that the Greens will fold in the end because they're worried about being seen to stand in the way of change. And they've, you know, that's gone badly for the Greens on some issues in the past. But it is a staring contest now.
1: It's the classic lesser of two evils here, isn't it, for the government? Do you string out the NDIS changes a little longer and at least get off the table the capital gains tax backlash at
0: the
1: COP?
0: Well, the tax issue has been the more problematic one politically since the budget. Right. So you would have to think that they might be focused on trying to get that one through, and maybe they might have to make some kind of sacrifice to do that.
1: Yeah. What do you think? Does it sound to you like that's where they'll land? Give the Greens a little longer on the NDIS?
2: Yeah. And they're in an interesting position because, OK, there's heat and they've got these inquiries that people want and so on. But at the same time, there is no way in the world the Coalition can vote against the NDIS changes. That would just destroy their credibility. And there's no real way that the Greens can oppose the tax changes, ultimately.
1: Well, they could stare them both down.
2: Yeah, well, they might be. I mean, well, no, I think there'll be an extension to the NDIS inquiry. It's pure, I don't know, but that would be my guess. Because Karen's absolutely right, the political heat is far more on the tax stuff. And the only way through for the government, it seems to me, apart from, you know, the various consultations and whatever changes they might make, tweaks, I think is the right word, that they might make, they have to get it legislated, and they have to do it really soon, because the whole political debate changes once this becomes a fact, rather than it becomes a proposal. And that was the big thing that did for Tony Abbott's budget in 2014. It just never got through the parliament.
1: It just became this.
2: That would be a total disaster for Labor. So I think whatever trading they have to do to make that happen, they'll do.
0: And to be clear, that's not to downplay the anxiety in the disability community about what they're doing. There is genuine anxiety about what they're doing and how it's going to work.
1: And it deserves some scrutiny.
0: Absolutely, yeah. I just think the government is very focused on the political heat on the other side.
1: Well, I mean, Karen Barlow had a great story in the Saturday paper yesterday too about the increasing use of automation in decision-making in the NDIS as part of the changes that they're making here.
0: So yeah, that's moving across government.
1: Yeah, it needs to be looked at.
3: And worth just saying on the inquiry on the tax stuff, this is one of the biggest changes to the tax system in decades. The government says it's reform that it is proud of and that it's productivity enhancing and that it wants to talk about, yet it's allowing only a two-day inquiry on changes that it didn't consult on before the budget. So that's a sign that they are scared of the debate, and they've been rounded on by the Teals, by the Greens, by the Coalition, by every business group you can think of. That's not how parliamentary processes should work.
2: It also sets up this really weird process where they pass legislation that's kind of a shell that doesn't have the kernel in it, and then after they pass the legislation, well, they haven't passed it, you know what I mean, got through the house. After they've done that, now we'll do the consultation bit. It's a very straight. It's all a bit backwards.
0: It's something the coalition governments did a lot. They used what we call Henry VIII clauses to pass a shell and then put stuff in afterwards that couldn't be changed. But it's not a good idea. Now, the regulations that they're proposing to put in would be disallowable in the parliament, but it's following practice. Yeah,
1: the Senate can vote to stop them.
0: That's right.
1: Look, much of the debate, though, when it comes to this constant budget debate that's been underway now for 3 or 4 weeks, much of it over last week turned to housing in particular, but not everyone had their lines straight.
4: Prime Minister Anthony Albanese standing by his government's controversial tax changes.
5: If anyone out there thinks that the housing market is working, then they're bonkers.
6: Tax changes do seem to be having some impact in the established value.
7: We want Australians to be in a house.
8: One Nation has had to issue a please explain
9: over its plan to block foreign citizens from owning a home.
10: Does it apply to permanent residents as well?
11: Well, it does.
12: No, it doesn't.
10: OK, Barnaby, you have a change of policy.
11: On further investigation and discussions with One Nation, no, we are not going to be kicking permanent residents out of their house.
13: Clarify what One Nation's housing policy is.
14: Yeah, housing policy. Can you just be more specific on that question, please?
15: Pauline Hanson posting that temporary visa holders and foreign citizens living abroad would be given 2 years to sell their property to an Australian.
12: If after 2 years they don't sell that property, are you going to kick them out of the house?
16: Look, it's a fair question to ask.
12: So what's the answer?
14: Our policies are so clear.
17: Have you got a view on that, Bridget?
18: I could have a view if I knew what One Nation's view was.
19: If their policy is to kick people out of their homes, I think that that should set off alarm bells.
14: We will not be asking permanent residents who have purchased and own homes in Australia to sell those homes.
5: People think if

0: economy isn't working for them, and they're working their guts out, I tell you what, they will turn to more simplistic, you know, grievance-based politics.
1: I will give me a break. This is not a budget about fighting populism.
0: And that is the context in which my government is saying, no, no, we're going to deliver real change for the better.
2: So we'll come to One Nation and what happened with their housing policy confusion. But just on the point the Prime Minister was making there at the end there, Waleed, that what he's doing on housing is about addressing this rise in populism. It's about changing the status quo to fix the frustration people have with being unable to get into the housing market. Do you think he's got a point there? Is this about populism?
3: I do think that's the intention. I don't know that it's delivering on it yet, and it might take a long time. This is a problem that incumbents have, is anything they do that might be dealing with, you know, structural disenchantment, let's call it that, that takes a long time. The populist response is immediate. And so it takes a very long time to reset those things. But the other problem with the budget, if it was aiming at doing that, is, I guess David Shoebridge kind of made this point, it's not giving anyone anything. So if, for example, they'd matched some of the tax stuff on the housing, let's just confine it to housing, if they'd matched that with income tax cuts beyond a $250 watto, then there's a narrative to sell that people might be able to latch onto. They needed some kind of narrative that would challenge that, that would say something fundamental is changing here. We're changing the alignment. They said that in the budget speech, but they didn't then go on and do it. And so the fact that we've seen One Nation continue to rise after the budget, there's a lot of discontent. None of it's going to the coalition, by the way, all going to One Nation. That, in a way, is not a huge surprise.
2: It's interesting the way Anthony Albanese's positioning this, selling this as a response to populism, though, because there is a counterview, and it's being put by the former Labor advisor Lachlan Harris. He's been critical of what the government's doing on the capital gains tax. He started a number of businesses successfully. He's very concerned about what this capital gains tax change will do, and makes the point, in fact, to David Lipson on the Insiders on Background podcast here, that this is going to narrow Labor's base. Have a look.
4: I don't think that is a great strategy, particularly given what's happening in the world around the rise of populist parties. It's narrowing Labor's appeal at the very, very moment when we need to broaden it.
2: Yeah, it's an interesting point that this is going to turn away young people who have an entrepreneurial dream, for example. Karen, what do you think?
5: Well, there are the people now saying on negative gearing, oh, well, you're shutting the door for us, we'll never be able to do it. And the government says we'll be able to do it on new properties. So there's that. And then I think they've obviously had a lot more pushback on the other assets aspects of the capital gains tax thing than they ever anticipated, and they've been struggling to manage all of that. So I think they have, you know, they haven't done terribly well on this, and they're trying to tidy it up later. And on the populism thing, it's sort of like a Labor Party inside thought, really. And what it means is there was a huge amount of pressure on the government coming through in focus group testing by a whole lot of people, that people expect them to change something substantive. They want the system overturned and changed. And so the government is responding to that pressure, because if they don't respond to that pressure, they are concerned that people will say, well, up yours, I'm going to vote for someone who says they have, you know, who reflects my grievance.
2: There is still that view within the government that had they not done anything, they'd be in an even worse position. But look, we'll never know.
3: But there is a problem in that, like, when you have grievance building up, you know, it's coming from all directions. So everyone wants something to change, but no one can agree on what the change should be. So when the change happens, people then get angry about that. So we're moving in. One of the reasons we're here is a long-range thing, but we are in a situation where what we really have in Australian politics, and around the world we're seeing it, is a majority of dissent. It's not a majority of assent. And so it's very difficult to construct a policy to which people will assent.
2: It's a really interesting framing, actually. There's this disagreement about what to
5: Everyone's do. Everyone's angry about everything.
3: Angry. Yeah.
2: Now, let's get to One Nation, Paul, and we'll come to your interview with Pauline Hanson in a minute too. But on the housing front, we saw it there, Barnaby Joyce having to clean up the position, Sean Bell as well from One Nation. What happened? This is about whether permanent migrants who aren't citizens should be kicked out of their homes.
6: Yeah, a week of paradoxes for One Nation. I mean, the first days of the week, Sunday and Monday, were dominated by Pauline Hanson saying she could be the Prime Minister. Monday, a poll which showed for the first time that One Nation had gone ahead of Labor, which really shattered the assumption of the coalition that the discontent around the budget would feed to a higher coalition primary vote. It's all fed into One Nation because, as Waleed says, people see the whole establishment is not giving them a good go, and so they're going to the outsider. So as the week went on, it became a bit messier for One Nation, as you say, David. Barnaby Joyce on, I think it was Wednesday,

0: Wednesday or Thursday night in an interview with Andrew Bolt on Sky News, mishandled a policy, didn't know whether a housing policy would lead to permanent residents needing to being forced to sell their homes. He took a few phone calls off air and then came back to Andrew Bolt and clarified. And he's just texted you and I think we're allowed to say this. He says that there was no policy written down on the website. He was going off what Pauline said verbally, and so this was difficult for him.
1: And just on that, right, so if this was the problem, and you can sort of appreciate it, it's not an easy one to answer in an interview if you're just going off something Pauline Hanson has said rather than a policy they've agreed on. That kind of speaks to the problem here, doesn't it? That they've got to formulate policies as a group, agree on them, and then go out and sell them.
0: Well, it raises up the broader debate about whether One Nation has the systems and personnel and policy in place to be either the official opposition or the government. And there's now lots of evidence piling up that there is extremism in One Nation's ranks, admitted by Pauline Hanson in the podcast I think you're about to play, that there's clearly issues over policy, that there's, you know, senators like Malcolm Roberts questioning whether the Bondi massacre was a false flag. None of this is getting cut through because we live in this social media algorithm age where Pauline Hanson's straight talking is dominating the airwaves, and some of these flaws and the coalition's arguments are barely even entering the public domain. But the hope is, among Labor and coalition people, that over time there's attrition, that some of these flaws become exposed, and the novelty of Pauline for PM wanes.
1: And I think that's a good way of putting it, because sure, messiness on this, and we can guess, I suppose, as to what impact that's going to have, or whether the people who are supporting Pauline Hanson are going to care at all that there's a bit of confusion around the policy detail. But is this the growing pains that we're going to see more of, that rising popularity, the rising scrutiny, more of this stuff?
2: The pressure will increase on One Nation because they haven't ever been thought of as a party of government before. And in saying they could be the government, or, you know, Pauline Hanson saying I could be the Prime Minister, people then start to think of them differently. They think, oh, hang on, do I want a government run by One Nation? And they then have to do that work because they're playing on the same ground as the major parties. And it's interesting to me the way Pauline Hanson answered that question about do you want to be Prime Minister?
1: Well, let's show that. Just pause there, because this was Pauline Hanson's comment to Paul on your Inside Politics podcast on, this nuance about whether she wants to be PM or not.
3: Didn't say want to run. I said if I had, and put in that position, I believe that I have the ability to be able to do the job. So there's a hell of a difference.
1: There's a hell of a difference.
2: Yeah, I thought that was...
1: Why the distinction?
2: Well, it's an interesting insight. And she also repeatedly said to Paul and elsewhere, we're a major party, we're not a minor party, I'm the leader. There's this sort of impression coming through that she feels like people don't take her seriously, that she feels like people don't think she's up to it. So she was asked, do you want to be Prime Minister? And she answered, well, I could be because I'm good enough, which is, I just think, interesting.
1: But is this, well, are you wanting to hold on to that outsider thing that's obviously working well for One Nation and not wanting to be seen as a party of government necessarily?
4: Yeah, well, there was reported during the week that Barnaby Joyce was a bit upset about the Pauline for PM idea, because that totally changes the game. So, yes, the fundamental situation is that One Nation is in a strong position as long as it's playing by different rules to the major parties. If they're an insurgent, then they're judged in totally different ways. Things like policy missteps, none of that matters. So we've got 2 years till the election. The only real political question becomes, does the game change for them? And I'm not convinced it necessarily will. I think there's this idea that once there's more scrutiny and so on, people will shift. Well, that's only true if we're coming back to people voting for them as a matter of assent. But if they're voting as a matter of dissent, none of that will matter, because if they want to blow up the system, they'll blow up the system.
2: And they may think that in all the questioning and grilling of her, they may just see that as bullying the outsider instead. Well,
4: and I think that's part of the way she responds to those questions.
1: There was plenty of grilling from Paul on the podcast, and Pauline Hanson will front up for more at the National Press Club in, a couple of weeks as well. First time she's ever appeared, and that's great. I think it's terrific to see that sort of level of scrutiny. But what did you think about, how she went in the podcast, your interview with her, and the decision to do the press club?
0: Yeah, well, she's got this tricky balance where she wants to remain very much in the political orbit to be seen as the outside insurgent, as Waleed says. So she wants to be here and in people's minds, but she doesn't want to be right in people's, you know, core calculus of how politics affects them, because then it brings in questions around policy and what she'll actually do in government. So she's trying to remain in the mix, but not at the core of Canberra political games. I think just worth riffing off what Waleed said. All of our assumptions on One Nation to date have been wrong. At every point, we've said, where's the ceiling for One Nation? And they keep crashing through it.
1: Yep.
0: It may be the case that we are misdiagnosing this as a protest, that this is a permanent movement. There's a really interesting piece by James Campbell in the News Corp tabs today about how the reception Pauline is getting out in the streets. It's extraordinary. I saw her at the pub in Canberra and there are people stopping for selfies with her everywhere. Now, that might be a bubble or it might be a movement, not a protest. We do live in a low-growth, socially fractured country where a lot of people feel pessimistic about the future. We are not immune from what's happened in the US and the UK. And just like in those countries, pundits and people on the left thought this would go away, and it has not. So yeah, we may be in a permanent state.
4: The reason it gets cast as a protest is I think it is a movement, but I don't think it's a movement that's based around specific policy proposals. Mm. It's a movement that is, and we've seen this with Trump, and it keeps revealing itself. It's a movement that is, as much as anything, aesthetic. Right? It's the way Trump presents. It's the posture he takes. It's these sorts of things. And so that's why you see Trump voters. I mean, OK, he's dipping in the polls, but you see Trump voters prepared to go wherever he goes. OK, we're doing this now. OK, that's where we're going. Mm. Because what's being... It is protest, but it's a protest movement.
0: Do you think Hanson, what I mean? Hanson has the same pull as Trump?
2: Well, she's been reflecting how people feel, and they say, she says what I feel, so I'm going to follow her. And as Waleed says, you know, then that can mean she'll follow them. They'll follow her wherever she's willing to go.
1: All right, we've got to move on. Our panel, Waleed Ali, Karen Middleton, Paul Sakal. Some final observations. A quick one from me. It's almost certain the PM won't go to the World Cup game between the Socceroos and the US in Seattle in a couple of weeks. He was weighing it up and considering whether to go, but it now looks like Donald Trump may not even be there. It was hoped they'd have a more informal chat at the game, but doesn't look like that will
0: still be. Still a 5% chance or no chance?
1: I think there's a teeny tiny chance, but at the moment, not the plan. Waleed.
4: The Solomon Islands PM came to Australia this week and announced a reset in relations, potentially leading to a treaty, content of which we don't know. There's a lot of excitement that this is a turnaround where, you know, Solomons were flirting with China, now maybe they're coming back into our sphere. This is a big rift in Solomon's politics. There is no firm commitment here on what the treaty would include. The key will be what happens after the PM has reviewed the security pact the Solomons currently has with China, which he said he'll review. That's the test, not anything that was announced this week. That is the test as to whether or not there is a serious realignment.
1: It's a really good point because he was asked, he said, I haven't read it yet, so he didn't commit to tearing it up. So that was, Karen.
2: Well, he did too, so I will too, very quickly. The crowd-funded inquiry into AUKUS, led by AUKUS critic Peter Garrett, is going to kick off this week in Melbourne on Thursday, and I'm told the first witness will be former Foreign Minister Gareth Evans, which is interesting. And secondly, on the National Anti-Corruption Commission and robo-debt, people will remember the Royal Commission referred 6 unnamed officials. The NAC decided not to investigate, got overruled and had to investigate. After that, the federal government provided legal funding to one of the unnamed officials to the tune of $32,000, but refused to say who it was. Very quietly on Thursday, now that that's all been resolved and we know who was investigated, 4 officials, Catherine Campbell, the former head of human services, and Scott Morrison. The government has revealed in a quietly tabled document that the funding of $32,000 did go to Scott Morrison.
1: There you go, Paul.
0: Yeah, the hand-to-hand combat with China in the Pacific is ferocious, and this government has a big agenda there to talk about, so I'm glad you raised it. Just a self-interested one, it was the Sydney Morning Herald's 195th anniversary on Tuesday, or a couple of weeks ago, but we had an event on Tuesday at which the Prime Minister and opposition leader both spoke. It's the oldest continuous newspaper in the country. Both of them gave really good speeches. The Prime Minister talked about how he reads the Sydney Morning Herald hard copy first thing in the morning at the lodge, and both leaders committed to the news media bargaining incentive, which is this scheme to draw money out of the tech firms like Meta and Google to fund Australian journalism, despite the Trump administration being fervently against it. So that's a good bipartisan thing.
1: I like that he's still on the hard copy of the newspaper.
2: Old school.
0: He doesn't like when News Review, the features section, is cut off in the middle by the business section or My Career. So if you're at the printing press...
4: That is no good.
1: We can do a whole other show on that topic.
4: Layout.
1: Yeah. Thank you very much for joining us this morning. Finally, public servants don't often enjoy being grilled at Senate estimates, and it seems some of the politicians don't want to be there either. Labor's Raf Jaconi let slip what he really thinks. We'll leave you with that. Thanks for watching.
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I'm Mandy Pressland coming to you from Gadigal Land. And shortly we'll take you to the BBC for the latest international news after a check of our top stories. Eastern Standard Time, now midday in Central Australia. It's 11:30. In the West, it's 10 o'clock. News time.

0: News after a check of our top stories. 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In the West, it's 10 o'clock. News time.
1: ABC News, I'm Eliza Getzy. Harrowing details have emerged about a Melbourne school teacher who went missing during a trip to India. Dinushi Dias has more.
2: Indian authorities continue to investigate the alleged murder of Melbourne schoolteacher Sunil Sharma, who went missing last month. Mr. Sharma was in India to prepare an investment property for sale. Indian police allege he was murdered by his own brother. They allege Mr. Sharma's brother drugged him and then attacked him with a baseball bat, which caused a fatal head injury. Local authorities also suspect that Mr. Sharma's sister-in-law and nephew were involved in the destruction of evidence and disposal of his body. Mr. Sharma's daughter says the heinous crime has robbed them of a man with a good heart who made an impact on many students throughout his career.
1: Dozens of mourners have turned out to farewell a Sydney underworld figure just 24 hours after a gunman targeted the wrong venue for his funeral. Police say shots were fired at the building in Punchbowl yesterday afternoon, where a service for Lorenzo Lamalu was due to take place before the location was changed to Lakemba Mosque. Lamalu was shot dead in Vietnam last month. A small crowd attended the mosque this morning for prayers under a heavy police presence. The Federal Greens argue Australia should accept it's not capable of building a naval force that can defend global trade routes and instead focus on defending Australia's shores. The party has been a vocal critic of the AUKUS pact, which will see Australia acquire a fleet of nuclear-powered submarines. The government has argued the subs are vital to protect Australia's trade routes across the Indo-Pacific. Greens Senator David Shoebridge says Australia could never be capable of meeting that task.
3: That is a ridiculous proposal for our military, to defend global trade links when we're an economy the size of Australia. We definitely need to be able to defend our maritime approaches. We need to be able to defend continental Australia. We need to be able to defend our air and sea domain.
1: The Lebanese army says Israeli airstrikes in the south of the country have left a number of people dead, including three soldiers. More from Ali Crew.
4: The latest strikes come just days after the two sides agreed to a new US-brokered ceasefire deal. State media is reporting six civilians were among the dead. In one strike on a vehicle near Nabatea, three Lebanese soldiers died, including a brigadier general. Israel has confirmed that attack, saying the vehicle was moving suspiciously and they had a concrete warning of a pending Hezbollah attack. Lebanon's army says the continued, deliberate and repeated Israeli aggression aims to thwart ceasefire efforts. Meanwhile, Israel's military announced the deaths of two soldiers in southern Lebanon.
1: US Treasury Secretary Scott Bessent is reportedly considering using frozen Iranian funds to pay for damage caused by Iranian strikes on allied Gulf states. The BBC's David Bamford explains.
5: Reports widely circulating in US media suggest the Treasury Secretary, Scott Bessent, may propose that seized Iranian assets be used to pay for any future damage to US allies in the Gulf. The reports also say a team will assess the cost of repairing damage already inflicted by Iranian missiles and drones. The proposals appear to draw on previous suggestions that frozen Russian assets be used to pay for reconstruction in Ukraine. Iran has recently called on the US to unfreeze more than $20 billion of its assets as part of a potential peace agreement.
1: A Ukrainian drone commander who took part in the latest attacks on Russia says it's very easy to reach their targets and they're facing almost no resistance. Ukraine launched an unprecedented attack in and around St. Petersburg overnight, with the Russian military claiming to have shot down 339 drones in a 13-hour period. Kyiv says its forces hit a number of targets, including an oil depot and a military base. Drone commander Yevhen Karas says they fly in Russia like it's their own territory.
6: It seems very bright prediction for future, what we can do in occupied or Russian territory to press Putin to stop a war.
1: Back home, skiers and snowboarders have taken to the slopes for the first time this year as the ski season gets underway. Low temperatures over the past week have delivered dustings of snow, with some resorts getting up to 30 centimetres. Danielle Wright from Vale Resorts, which operates Hotham and Falls Creek in Victoria and Perisher in New South Wales, says the conditions at Falls Creek this weekend are a promising start to the season.
7: sunny days, so it was perfect for beginners, but we also noticed there were so many seasons

0: skiers all wanting to clock their first runs of the season to get, you know, get ahead of the leaderboard. So it was a real mix of people and really busy on the slope. So it was just a beautiful day out there.
1: ABC News.

0: Checking the weather now in the capitals, a shower 2 for Brisbane, 22 the high, it's now 20 degrees. In Sydney, sunny 20 the top, now 17. Canberra, partly cloudy and 13 degrees, it's now 6. In Melbourne, it's 16 degrees, heading for 18 and partly cloudy. Hobart becoming windy and partly cloudy, 17 predicted, 17 now. Adelaide, sunny and 18 degrees, it's now 17. In Perth, a shower 2 and 21, currently 13. And in Darwin, a sunny day and 30 the high. In Darwin, it's now 25 degrees. 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
1: Hello, I'm Josie Long. Welcome to BBC World Book Club, where we put your questions to the world's most interesting authors. Joining us today is Karen Slaughter, the internationally best-selling crime writer whose novels have captivated readers around the world with their blend of psychological depth, family drama and edge-of-your-seat suspense. She's perhaps best known for her Will Trent and Grant County series, but today we're asking her about The Good Daughter, the story of two sisters whose lives are shattered by the brutal murder of their mother and the devastating secrets and trauma that continue to haunt them into adulthood, forced into light by another horrific crime. Karen, hi. It's lovely to get to meet you. Thanks for doing the show.
2: No pressure. I hope I can be one of the interesting authors you speak to.
1: This novel is not one that fits into a larger series. It's a standalone, but it feels like quite a special one. I know that there's an adaptation of it about to come out. Does it hold a special place for you?
2: It does. And, you know, I adapted it myself for the TV show because when I was thinking about all the stories, I thought, which one... Well, one that feels easily adaptable, I should say. I think all my books are a bit filmic, but just the balance of light and dark and the family stories and the psychology of families and sister relationships and all that sort of thing felt really ripe for storytelling. Mm. And I felt that way actually when I wrote the book 10 years ago, maybe? Yeah. I was in London with my editor. We always plan out books together. And usually I show up and I have an idea and she asks me questions and, you know, we put together the rough structure of the book. But I was staying at this hotel that I love. And apparently, if you don't want to leave a hotel room, you don't have to. And so the one I had booked wasn't ready. And so they put me in this hilariously luxurious two-story suite.
1: Oh, nice.
2: With two butlers. And, you know, there I am padding around in my pajama shorts with butlers and all this stuff. But anyway, one of the places that we ended up as we were plotting this was this really bizarre dining room with mirrors all over the walls.
1: Wow.
2: And so... there was so much light bouncing around. It really triggered in my head this idea that memory is only reflected, right?
1: Mm-hmm.
2: And you have this idea of events that happened, but you don't really know until you talk to someone else who was there, right? Mm-hmm. And two people can have the same experience, but very different memories of what happened. And so the idea of these two sisters being estranged... and then they only get the full story when they're back together, really played out in that play of mirrors. And also it made me very conscious of the fact that as I was doing the adaptation, lots of shows that have, particularly women, with dark things, they reflect darkness back, right? So, you know, people are in dark rooms and it's always nighttime and it's always dreary and it's raining. It's like, you know, at a certain point you're like, God, turn on a freaking lamp, right? And so I wanted the bad things to happen in daylight.
1: Also, there's nothing scarier than horror that works in the daytime.
2: Yeah, exactly.
1: Because you're meant to be safe in the day, you know?
2: Exactly. Yeah. I mean, and as women, we're taught that from a very young age, you know? No woman I know would go out running in a strange city at night or in the dark, right? It's just such a trigger that something bad is going to happen. And so I wanted bright sunlight and just this feeling of warmth and safety.
1: Oof, and then absolutely sabotage that completely.
2: Exactly, yeah. It's one of my trademarks.
1: Yeah, definitely. There's so much to talk about from that. So let me give the listeners a little bit of the description of the book. At the heart of the story are sisters Charlotte and Samantha Quinn, whose lives are torn apart after a brutal attack on their family home in the small town of Pikeville. Their mother is murdered, and their father, Rusty Quinn, a defence lawyer known for taking difficult and controversial cases, is left trying to hold his family together in the aftermath of unimaginable trauma. Years later, both sisters are still shaped by what happened that night. Charlotte has remained in Pikeville, following in her father's footsteps and trying to create something like a normal life, while Samantha left the small town behind, building a successful life in New York, but carrying the emotional and physical scars of the past with her. When another violent incident shocks the community, the sisters are drawn back together, forcing them to confront buried memories, unresolved tensions, and secrets that have haunted their family for decades. The novel shifts between past and present, exploring not only the mystery surrounding the crimes, but also the complex bond between the two sisters. Through grief, guilt, anger, and loyalty, the story examines how trauma can shape a family and whether it's ever truly possible to escape the past. So, we'll hear more about Samantha and Charlotte's story as we go on, but let's get into the questions. So, we have the first question, which I'm going to read out to you. It's from Megan in Arkansas, significantly nearer to where you are than where I am. And she says, "Hi, I would love to know where the stories come from. Do you have any interests that lend to the content that you write about?" And she also wants you to know that she loves the Will Trent series.
2: Oh, that's very sweet. You know, years ago, this is where ideas come from is like the number one question authors get. And I remember talking to a bunch of author friends of mine, and Sarah Waters said it best. She's like, "Everybody wants to know, but I just steal them." Huh. So you can't really say that. Well, I just doubted her. But I think it is a bit stealing. You know, one thing about authors that we share very closely with our readers is we love reading. We read quite a lot. I love, love, love finding new authors, finding new stories. And a lot of times I'll read something and think, "Oh, what if this happened?" Or "What if that happened?" Or I'll see a news story, or I'll watch television, or something will trigger me to think, "What happened?" And I'll tell you what, one of my favorite writers in the world recently passed away. She wrote under the name Mo Hayter, and she was fantastic. And people always ask me, because I write, I guess, scary books. I don't think they're that scary. Who scares me? And she scares me. Her books are still really, they stick with me. And I think that reading her, reading someone like a brilliant Scottish writer, Denise Mina, it makes me think, oh gosh, I'm so excited to be part of this, not just a literary tradition, but a very female identified literary tradition where we look into psychology and the depth of emotion and feeling in these characters. And I love that. So when I start a book, I mean, there's going to be a murder, right? I mean, that's just kind of the genre. So that's the idea, right? And how that murder unfolds. But as I write more, I'm much more interested in the psychology of why could people commit crimes, how it impacts the investigators, what it does in their families, what it does to their relationships and their community, all of that, I think, that I guess a whole world view of crime is something that I think about when I get an idea. It's like, who is this going to hurt the most?
1: We have another question, which is somewhat related to the complexity of the book, which has been recorded by Maggie Mitchell, who's one of our regular listeners.
3: "Hi, this is Maggie Mitchell living in Shrewsbury in Shropshire. This is such a complex web of storytelling. How do you write? Do you have to map everything out first? I was amazed and gratified at how all the storylines come together in the end."
2: I'm glad you noticed everything comes together in the end, because that's the hard part, you know? Creating these complications and putting out these different threads, and some of them are pulled at different times, and some of them break, and some of them lead to an answer, and some of them lead to more questions. That's really what my job is as a crime writer and as a just an author in general, is I want to have the reader who wants to think about what's going on and grasp the complexities to have something rewarding. And it's incredibly difficult to do that in a book, because you have to pay attention.

0: to the end as much as you do the beginning. And that seems like a really obvious thing, but when you get to the end of a book, you're just exhausted. And, you know, you just want it to be over and you know how it's supposed to end and you've figured that part out. And there's a rush to get to the end when that's the part where that you should take the most slowly.
1: We've got a reading from you now as part of the show.
0: The shooting in school. Okay. All right. Just like before, her mouth went dry. Just like before, her heart stopped beating. Her throat closed, her vision tunneled. Everything looked small, narrowed to a single tiny point. Huck's voice rushed back in. Active shooter at the middle school, he whispered calmly into his phone. Sounds like he's near the principal's. Another crack. Another bullet fired. Then another. Then the homeroom bell rang. Jesus, Huck said. There's at least 50 kids in the cafeteria. I have to... A blood-curdling scream broke off the rest of his words. Help, a woman yelled. Please help us. Charlie blinked. Gamma's chest exploding. She blinked again, blood misting from Sam's head. Charlie, run. She was out the door before Huck could stop her. Her legs pistoned. Her heart pounded. Her sneakers gripped the waxy floor. But in her mind, she could feel the earth moving against her bare feet. Tree limbs slicing into her face, fear cinching a length of barbed wire around her chest. Help us, the woman cried. Please. Huck caught up with Charlie as she rounded the corner. He was nothing more than a blur as her vision tunneled again, this time to the three people at the end of the hallway. A man's feet pointed up at the ceiling. Behind him, to his right, a smaller set of feet splayed out. Pink shoes, white stars on the soles, lights that would flash when she walked. An older woman knelt beside the little girl, rocking back and forth, wailing. Charlie wanted to wail, too. Blood had sprayed the plastic chairs outside the office, splattered onto the walls and ceiling, jetted onto the floors. There was a familiarity to the carnage that spread a numbness through Charlie's body. She slowed to a jog, then a brisk walk. She had seen this before. She knew that you could put it all in a little box and close it up later. That you could go on with your life if you didn't sleep too much, didn't breathe too much, didn't live too much, so that death came back and snatched you away for the taking. Somewhere, a set of doors banged open. Loud footsteps clumped through the hallways. Voices were raised, screaming, crying. Words were being shouted, but they were unintelligible to Charlie. She was underwater. Her body moved slowly, arms and legs floating against an exaggerated gravity. Her brain silently cataloged all the things that she did not want to see. Mr. Pinkman was on his back. His blue tie was tossed over his shoulder. Blood mushroomed from the center of his white dress shirt. The left side of his head was open, skin hanging like tattered paper around the white of his skull. There was a deep black hole where his right eye should have been. Mrs. Pinkman was not beside her husband. She was the screaming woman who had suddenly stopped screaming. She was cradling the child's head in her lap, holding a pastel blue sweater to the girl's neck. The bullet had ripped open something vital. Mrs. Pinkman's hands were bright red. Blood had turned the diamond on her wedding ring the color of a cherry pit. Charlie's knees gave out. She was on the floor beside the girl. She was seeing herself lying on the ground.
1: Thank you. What's interesting about this book is that it does feature a school shooting, which, you know, they are so sadly almost an endemic kind of violence in the United States, but they're not necessarily something that is featured in crime writing as much. What was it that led you to writing about this and including that in the book?
0: Well, 10 years ago, they were more rare than they are now.
1: Wow.
0: I mean, we have hundreds of instances of shootings at schools now. Some of them don't even make the news because the quote-unquote body count isn't high. Right. Bizarrely, this is just something we live in. There's the whole industry around ballistic backpacks and all kinds of ways to protect children. And no one, and I say this as a gun owner myself, no one talks about regulation. When I wrote this, I was very mindful of the universality of schools. Everybody at some point in their lives has suffered the misery of school. And the feeling that Charlie had this horrific thing happen at home and school was a safe place. Mm. As she's walking through the school in the book, you have her sense of familiarity mm-hmm. and her sense of safety with Judith Pinkman in particular. So she sees Judith and, you know, it's this person who made her feel the safest among this horrific thing that

0: happened to her mother, is suddenly involved in something horrific again with a child. It's just part of your life as a school child now, where you train for active shooters. Oof. And lights out, lock the doors, hide. And they all learn to do this. And so it was really interesting, having read this passage and just thinking about in just the last 10 years, how much has changed and how children are now just, they have to be taught to be terrified.
1: Oof. Wow. This is somewhat similar to this, because it's about, this is a question from one of our readers about violence as well, and about kind of the prevalence of it. Lauren, who's a nomadic reader of ours, originally from Hong Kong, has sent us the following. She says, I got into an argument, a spirited debate, with a friend of mine about this book. He doesn't understand why a woman would read or write about such brutal violence in such unflinching detail. And yeah, this is hard to read. The little girls seeing their mother die that way made my stomach churn. But I argue that women have to live with this kind of violence. We live with rape or the fear of it. Karen, you never shy away from how awful violence is. Why do you think people seem so much more offended by the creation and consumption of violence by women artists compared to how in some societies real violence is accepted as a fact of life?
0: Well, first, hats off for being a nomadic reader. I mean, that's really a cool title. I think that's a question I got very early in my career also. Why are you writing about these crimes? And I would always say, are you asking a woman why you are interested in crimes that happen primarily to women?
1: Mm-hmm.
0: My grandmother was a victim of horrific domestic violence, and not talking about the fact that my grandfather was beating the hell out of her never helped her. And so I thought when I started writing, I'm going to tell the stories and I'm going to make sure these voices are heard. And I'm going to be honest that sometimes victims aren't perfect victims. Sometimes they're awful people. Sometimes, you know, they put themselves in bad situations. But, you know, no one says to a man who is murdered, what was he doing in that neighborhood? Why was he hanging out with these bad people? Of course he got murdered. That's what I wanted to do, is talk about it. And I think that's why women want to read about it, because they are hearing stories from the perspective of a woman who has sympathy for women this happens to.
1: Yeah. And so leading on from this, I think quite aptly, we have a question from Val, who's from Belarus, but now in St. Charles, Missouri in the States. She says, how do you protect yourself emotionally when you're spending so much time writing this dark material?
0: Well, you know, I just, part of the reason it doesn't affect me is because I'm very aware it's fiction, right? Huh. And I'm in control.
1: Yeah.
0: The scary part is what's going to happen next. You know, it's that sound you hear in the dark, right? And is it your cat or is it a rapist, right? So, you know, that's just the thinking that goes on. So I think that women just know these things, right? They know there's danger. They know all that. And that's the world I live in. And if I thought about it all the time, I would never leave the house. And so, you know, there's a compartmentalization that definitely goes on. And I definitely feel that when I'm writing, is just, this is separate from me. This is the book and this is my life.
1: Well, also, it's so clear now you've said it, but of course, you're the one making it up. So you are all right. It's not like it's coming to you in terrifying dreams.
0: Like, yeah.
1: That are coming out of nowhere. We would love to have a second reading from you, which is The Sisters Reunited.
0: Ah, yes. And this is actually one of my favorite ones. I didn't bring you here to kill Rusty. He's going to do that himself eventually. His heart isn't good. The cardiologist basically said he's one strained bowel movement away from death, but he won't stop smoking. He won't cut back on the drinking. You know what a stubborn jackass he is. He won't listen to anybody. I can't believe he hasn't done you the courtesy of drawing up a will. Are you happy? Sam found the question both odd and abrupt. Some days are better than others. Charlie tapped her foot lightly against the ground. Sometimes I think about you all alone in that cramped apartment, and I just get sad. Sam didn't tell her that apartment had sold for $3.2 million. Instead, she quoted, "Picture me with my ground teeth stalking joy." Flannery O'Connor. Charlie had always been good with quotes. Gamma was reading The Habit of Being, wasn't she? I had forgotten all about that. Sam had not. She could still recall her surprise when their mother had checked out the collection of essays from the library. Gamma had openly disdained religious symbolism, which ruled out most of the English canon. Dad said she was trying to be happy before she died, Charlie said. Maybe because she knew she was sick. Sam looked down at her tea. During Gamma's autopsy, the medical examiner had discovered that her lungs were riddled with cancer. Had she not been murdered, she likely would have been dead within the year. Zachariah Culpepper had used this as part of his defense, as if a few more precious months with Gamma would have meant nothing. She told me to look after you, Sam said, in the bathroom that day. She sounded so strident. She always sounded strident. Well, Sam let the string from the sachet hang over the edge of the cup. Charlie said, I remember how you used to argue with her. I could barely understand what either of you were saying. She made talking motions with her hands. Dad said you were both like two magnets, always charging against each other. Magnets don't charge. They either attract or repel, depending on the alignment of their north-south polarity. North to south or south to north attracts, whereas north to north, south to south repels. She explained, if you charge them, I am assuming he meant with some type of electric current. You're only strengthening the magnet's polarity. Wow, you really proved your point. Sam caught her eye. They both smiled.
1: Thank you. Leading on from that, we have a question from Niharika, who is in Maryland in the USA. And she says, the good daughter stays with you long after you put it down, not because of a twist or a reveal, but because of how emotionally honest it is. The sister dynamic between Charlie and Sam felt so specific and so lived in. I'd love to ask Karen, how did she approach writing a relationship between two sisters shaped entirely by shared trauma? Was there a conscious effort to resist the we survived it together warmth that many writers default to, and instead to sit with that fracture?
0: You know, it was a choice to have that fracture. I mean, and not just for the sake of the book. I mean, it's the same reason that Gamma is not this sentimental angel that they mythologize, right? She's this complicated, prickly, too smart for her own good, pedantic person they adored. Mm. I mean, they worshipped her for her faults as much as for her good things. And to me, that's very real. And having the sisters, not just estranged, but having this time gap where they weren't together and they couldn't really, you know, Sam left right after she recovered from the incident where Gamma died. And so she recovered physically, but she recovered emotionally on her own with therapy and learning to work through what happened to her that day. But she never worked through what happened to Charlie. She is very invested in the fact that she helped Charlie get away that day and that she suffered horrific injury and trauma and strife because of what happened. But she sees that sacrifice as justified because Charlie was safe. Mm. And so part of her feels like she has done her bit and it's okay for her to go on with her life. And if Charlie wants to be an ass and not talk to her, then that's just the way it is. But I think for Sam also, there was that niggling thing in the back of her mind that she really had this last missing piece of a puzzle. And Charlie is that piece. And so she's at a point in her life where she's lost her husband she adored, who had this wonderful life with. And she's lonely. You know, her life was so filled with other things. And now she's feeling the emptiness of it. And she comes back home when Rusty asks, but that's a choice. She could have ignored him like she always ignored him, right?
1: Yeah.
0: And so, you know, she wants that piece back in the puzzle so she can see the entire picture. And to me, that is something that is a really compelling thing to write about. And, you know, Charlie doesn't want her there because Charlie doesn't want Sam to see the whole piece.
1: Karen's love to thank you. More about The Good Daughter in a moment, but first, let's pause for the latest news.
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8: Russia says Ukraine has launched an unprecedented attack on and around St. Petersburg as the city hosts the final day of Russia's annual economic forum. Ali Krew reports.
4: Russian authorities say more than 140 Ukrainian drones were shot down over the surrounding Leningrad region as residents in St. Petersburg were urged to remain indoors for the first time since the war began more than 4 years ago. Ukraine's President Volodymyr Zelensky says his forces hit Russia's arsenals and a naval base in what he calls a just response to Russian attacks. Russian officials say Ukraine's attacks caused a fire at an unspecified military facility and that buildings sustained insignificant damage. It comes a day after Russian leader Vladimir Putin told the Economic Forum there was no point in meeting Mr. Zelensky, who had called for direct talks on ending the war.
8: Ukraine's deputy prime minister says Russian forces have attacked two civilian search and rescue vessels in Ukrainian waters, causing injuries. On Telegram, Oleksiy Lekeba said Moscow struck two boats carrying out a humanitarian mission in a Black Sea route used to take vessels to Romanian ports. It's unclear how many were injured, and an evacuation via Ukrainian Navy boats is underway. American media is reporting that U.S. Treasury Secretary Scott Bessent is considering using frozen Iranian assets to pay for damage caused by Iranian attacks on allied Gulf states. Mr. Bessent has directed a team to assess the cost of damages caused by Iranian strikes. Iran is demanding the U.S. unfreeze more than $28 billion in assets as part of negotiations to end the war. At home, Northern Territory health authorities have taken hundreds of diphtheria vaccines to this weekend's Barunga Festival south of Katherine as part of their ongoing vaccination drive. While authorities say the spread has slowed down, the outbreak remains a serious concern in the Northern Territory, especially in remote Indigenous communities. The Barunga Festival attracts people from all over the territory, and lead nurse Michelle Fielding says the festival vaccination program is a good opportunity to reach people who usually live in remote areas.
5: We've got 750 vaccines which we've brought down from Darwin, and we maintain our cold chain with a process of eskies that have ice bricks in them, and then also an angle fridge that freezes the ice bricks, and then a special little vaccine fridge. So we keep our cold chain all the way from Darwin to here, and we can keep that esky and cold chain for a good 24 to 48 hours.
8: Brisbane, it's 21 degrees. Sydney, 17. Canberra, 8. Melbourne, 16. Hobart, 17. Adelaide, 17. Perth, 14. Darwin, 26 degrees.
1: Hello. Welcome back to BBC World Book Club, where American Queen of Crime author Karin Slaughter is answering your questions about The Good Daughter, a book where two sisters whose lives were shattered by the murder of their mother find themselves drawn together by another brutal crime in the present day. The next question we have is from Terence Graham, who's not said where he's from. But he wants to say, Karin, may I ask if the Georgia you write about is contemporary Georgia or one born of a million memories pieced together? When I think of a place, its sounds, smells, it's always past memories that come to mind rather than newer ones. I wonder if this happens with authors, and that's why the place becomes so integral, a character for them, because it's evolved over time for them, not just a background. Many thanks. I think this was a brave and ridiculously well-written book.
0: Well, what a well-written question, though. I really enjoyed that. It brought up a lot of things. You know, I think every writer... So to the brief answers, this is present-day Georgia that I'm writing about in 2016 or 15 when I wrote it. Because I think one of the great pleasures of being a crime writer in my position, and I know that my fellow crime writers who write a book a year feel this way, is there's an immediacy to our work, right? At this time, school shootings were becoming more normative, and so I wanted to write about that. Our job from the beginning has been to be this fulcrum that pulls a scab off the human condition. And so

off the human condition. And so having a book a year where we're immersed in the world and capturing what's going on in the world at that moment is a great pleasure. But also it's informed by my youth, growing up in a very small town in South Georgia. It's informed by the fact that I'm in Blue Ridge now, and Blue Ridge is loosely what Pikeville is based on. We did a lot of filming up here because it's a mountain community, and there's this sense of the Coen brothers and the wealthy people and then everybody else, right? People who live in the holler and the poor people and the ones who are always

0: trying to save all the people who go awry of the coins and who aren't in the system. And Gamma has a line that the reason no one fixes the system is the people who can fix it are benefiting from the system, right? So why would they change it? That is universal. That is happening in Surrey. It's happening in London. I mean, it's just the nature of communities that there's always going to be people who are in control and people who are not. And, you know, if you look at America and the Puritans, for instance, you know, the Puritans kept a very strict code. But then people found out that the Puritans in charge were not following those codes. You know, they were cheating on their wives. They were doing, this is a great story, Young Goodman Brown by Nathaniel Hawthorne, a short story where young Goodman Brown is this upstanding guy and he goes in the woods and all the Puritan leaders are having an orgy, right? And so, I mean, hopefully we're due for one of those corrections now. But I think that when I write, I have that sense, that historical sense of America, that sense of all of these different things. And I want to write about the things that have changed, but I also want to write about the things that haven't.
1: We have another question from Sam in New Jersey. And they say, the way memory works is a big part of the novel. That was even pointed out in the newsletter the show sent out announcing you would be on. Time turns from a straight line into a sphere, and it's not until later that you can hold it in your hand and look at all the different sides and you think, oh, now I remember. This happened, then this happened, then. It's only after the fact that you can pull back into a straight line that makes sense. Why did you want to explore memory in the novel?
0: Well, I've touched on this a little bit in the beginning. I mean, memory is so elastic. And, you know, any police officer who's not relying on witness testimony to prosecute someone will tell you that it's completely unreliable. You know, witnesses, they fill, your brain wants to fill in the gaps. Your brain, it's like water, always finding the quickest route down because of gravity. That's how your brain is. They always want to fill in that explanation for the inexplicable. And so with Sam, for instance, like, okay, well, this is what happened. I was shot. Charlie got away. And that's the experience. And we learned Charlie's experience was very different. And that play on memory, you know, and even Charlie's, it was interesting filming the show because I had perspective rules. Everything either happened from Sam or Charlie's perspective.

0: We broke the rules twice. Those were very deliberate breaks, but whether they were young girls or they were adults, it was always what they saw, what they heard. And you see these subtle differences in Sam's perceptions versus Charlie's. You know, when you're in Charlie's head as a child, Rusty's great. He's the center of attention. And when you're in Sam's perspective, Gamma is the center of attention, right?
1: Yeah.
0: I love doing stuff like that in the books and in script writing because memory is so fungible. It's not something that can be relied upon, but it's something we all have. And we all have such certainty about our memories too.
1: Mm.
0: And we're formed by memories and the way the brain stores memories, you know, long-term and deep memories. It's just fascinating to me and how sight and sound and different triggers can make things more memorable and how like a sudden shocking bit of violence, you remember that violence very vividly, but 60 different witnesses might have 60 different opinions about what happened next.
1: And it's so interesting to reread the memories within the book as you read it along because you get that feeling of, okay, this is completely the same. Oh, no, you know, and I really enjoyed that echo within it at different points, you know, coming back to the slightly similar narration and then just the little shift and then the big shift.
0: I love that. You know, when we were writing in that mirrored dining room, my editor and I, we were just doing these shorthands. Like there was a prologue, a two-log, a three-log, a four-log. I wanted to reset. I wanted each of those resets to tell you something very different and play on that function of memory.
1: Also, it's very fun to be like, huh, I trusted you.
0: Yeah. Well, let me tell you why I did that. Because when I was in college, which I didn't graduate, I'm a typical dropout. But when I was in college, I read Margaret Drabble's The Waterfall.
1: Mm-hmm.
0: And if you read that book, you know exactly what I'm talking about because you get halfway through and you realize the narrator has lied to you about everything. And she's a really awful person.
1: Huh.
0: I've always wanted to do something like that. Now, I didn't make them awful people, but I love the idea of fooling a reader like that because it annoyed the crap out of me at the time. But then I started thinking, oh, that'd be kind of cool to do that in a book.
1: This is like your revenge.
0: Exactly, Drabble revenge.
1: The next question we have is from Terry in Indiana. And she says, I've loved every book you've written since Blindsided, so I'm thrilled and maybe a bit intimidated to ask you a question, but here goes. What she wants to know is, why was Lenore transgender? Sam was shocked to realise that this woman she'd known since childhood and half thought her father was having an affair with was transgender. It doesn't seem to affect the plot, but you're not one to throw anything into books randomly or for no reason. Was it meant to illustrate how memory can play tricks with you? How what seems obvious at one point can be so easily proven wrong later?
0: Yeah, so that was one reason. And, you know, I wrote this 10 years ago and I had based the character on a neighbor I had who was transgendered. And she was really a remarkable woman. I had come from being a Methodist minister. And part of it was because I wanted Rusty and Gamma to be the people who just accepted you as you are. You know, they live in this town where most everyone hates them for different reasons. You know, they're intimidated by Gamma because she's not a housewife. You know, she's very highly educated and she's pedantic and she makes the teachers cry at school and she's demanding. And, you know, so she doesn't fit in. Rusty doesn't fit in because he just cannot be shocked by anything anyone does. And his immediate impulse when someone does something bad is to understand why they did it so he can figure out how to defend them. You know, well, he just stole those chickens because he was hungry. Or, no, he shouldn't have smoked that meth at in the church parking lot, but at least it wasn't the Catholic Church, right? You know, and so he has Jimmy Jack, who's this ancient investigator who's been married more times than he can remember and who's a rascal. And he's got Lenore, who was his best friend, and he met Gamma through Lenore. And Gamma was dating Lenore in her, you know, previous life as a man. And then she transitioned and Gamma had already fallen in love with Rusty and they just both loved her. And I think that's one of the things that I wanted to capture about Rusty. And he has this line that I love because I think it's a bit aspirational for every

0: A father loves his daughters the way they need to be loved.
1: Oh, yeah, that was beautiful.
0: That's Rusty. He loves people the way they need to be loved. And that to me was just like such a key part of his personality that I just really wanted to capture that by surrounding him with these people who might be considered outsiders, but he has them on the inside.
1: Yeah, and I think as well, in a climate in this country and in America that's increasingly hostile towards trans people, I think it's really important just to have ordinary, loving characters of trans women who are just a part of the plot as well. You know, I felt that it's good to have that representation.
0: Yeah, well, in the book, you don't even know it till Sam comes in and it's like, oh, what a stupid child I was. I never noticed because my parents just thought this was completely, you know, a nothing burger. And I think that's what it should be. Yeah, I mean,
1: of course. It's
0: God,
1: just normal.
0: Who cares? Yeah. Who cares? I mean, look at the world. You're on fire right now. Your entire country's on fire right now because it's so hot, right? Mm. And this is what you're worried about?
1: Yeah.
0: And we're talking about such a small percentage of people. It's crazy to me. It's crazy.
1: Yeah.
0: There's so many other things I'm angry about right now.
1: Yeah.
0: But I wanted this to be the least interesting thing about her.
1: Yeah.
0: You know, what's important is she stepped in as a mother figure to Charlie. Mm-hmm. When Charlie lost Gamma.
1: That to me feels, again, like a realistic portrayal of the world.
0: Yeah, exactly. You know? Exactly, because Rusty couldn't give it to her.
1: Yeah.
0: And Lenore did. That's all you need to know.
1: Yeah. And we have time for one more reading from you, if that's okay.
0: Sure. Oh, the death penalty one. That's a good one. He held out his arm to Sam. Feel my pulse. He saw her expression. Humor your old man before you get back on the plane home. Sam pressed her fingers to the inside of his bony wrist. At first, she felt nothing but the thick line of his flexor carpi radialis, of blood pulsing through his veins. She moved her fingers around and located the steady tap, tap, tap. She said, "Got it." When a person is executed, Rusty began, you sit in the viewing area, and there's the family down front and a pastor and a reporter, and then on the other side, there's you, the person who couldn't stop any of this from happening. Rusty put his hand over Sam's. His skin was rough and dry. She realized that this was the first time she had touched her father in almost 30 years. He continued, they pull back the drape, and there he is, this human being, this living, breathing creature. Is he a monster? Perhaps he has done some monstrous deeds, but now he is strapped down in a bed. His arms and legs, his head are pinned so that he cannot make eye contact with any one person. He's staring up at the ceiling where the tiles have been painted with white clouds and a blue sky. Cartoonish in nature, likely done by another inmate. This is the last thing this condemned man will ever see. Rusty pressed her fingers closer against his wrist. His heart rate had accelerated. So what you notice is that his chest is pumping and as he tries to control his breath. And that's when you feel it. He tapped on top of her fingers, dum-dum, dum-dum. You feel your own blood pumping through your body. You feel your own breath swishing in and out of your lungs. Without thinking, Sam had let her breathing match her father's. Then they ask him for his last words, and he says something about forgiveness or hoping his death brings the family peace or that he is innocent, but his voice is shaking because he knows this is it. The red phone on the wall will not ring. He will never see his mother again. He will never hold his child. This is it. His death is nigh. Sam pressed together her lips. She could not tell if her own heartbeat was matching the cadence of Rusty's or if she had let herself again get wrapped up in his words. He said, the warden nods, the go-ahead. There's two men in the room. They each press separate buttons to deliver the drug cocktail. This is so no one knows for sure who killed him. Rusty was silent for a few seconds, as if he was watching the buttons being pressed. You get a taste in your mouth, like a chemical, like you can taste the thing that's about to kill him. He tenses, and then slowly, surely, his muscles start to let go until he is completely, utterly without movement. And that's when you start to feel it, the sensation of tiredness, as if the drug is going into your own veins. And your head starts to nod. You're almost relieved because you've been so tense the whole time during the waiting time, and now it's finally seconds from being over. Rusty paused again. Your heart slows. You feel your breath start to taper off. Sam waited for the rest. Rusty said nothing. She asked, and then? And then it's over. He patted her hand. That's it. They shut the curtains. You leave the room. You get in your car. You go home. You have a drink. You brush your teeth. You go to bed. And you stare at the ceiling for the rest of your life, the same way that condemned man stared at the ceiling tiles over his head. He held tight to Sam's hand. This is what Zachariah Culpepper thinks about every second of his life, and he'll keep thinking about it every day until he's wheeled into that room and they open that curtain. Sam pulled away from him. The skin of her hand felt tight, as if she'd been singed. He gripped the arms of his wheelchair. He looked into the distance. He's being punished. I know you wanted him to suffer. He is suffering. There is no need to pursue anything to do with that man. You need to go back to New York and forget about him. Live your life. That's how you get your revenge.
1: So, in response to that reading, we've got a question from Dorothy in Scotland.
2: Hi, it's Dorothy from Renfrewshire in Scotland here. Hi, Karen. There was a lot of brutality in this book, and yet Rusty's death in the hospital alone was so quiet. Why did you decide to juxtapose that death against all the others, which were so viscerally violent? Thanks.
0: Well, a lot of it had to do with what took place before, because I know that there are people who are gravely ill who, through some bit of inexplicable magic, choose when to die. They choose when to stop fighting and when to let go. And so you have this moment with Sam where, you know, she hasn't touched her father in 30 years, and he holds her hand and he tells her this story, and his oration pulls her into it, right? And she has this moment with him where he tells her something that he's gone through, right? Which is watching someone die. And it wasn't the same, obviously, as her watching Gamma die, but it was a death. And it was a failure on his part because he was the man's lawyer, right? He couldn't save him. And he understands the need for punishment. And for, you know, I'm not someone who believes in closure. I hate that word. I think you learn to live with things. I don't think some things can be apologized for. I think some things are that, you know, something happens and it's bad and that's just what it is. And you either stay where you are or you move forward. And, you know, he's telling her how to move forward on this. He's also lying to her because he knows some things that went down that she's going to find out later. And he's kind of set her up to find out these things. And he's made sure that Charlie is going to be with her when these things are revealed and that they're going to have to make a very difficult decision. And he's a man who is extremely sure of his opinion about the death penalty. He had the most horrible thing happen to him and he does not support the death penalty. And he's letting Sam know what his wishes would be in the case of any future revelations, which we later find out, you know, the whole huck of it all, that he would not want the death penalty. And if you know anything about the prison system in the United States, at least, I mean, Jesus Christ, Timothy McVeigh sued to be executed because he didn't want to live in a supermax any longer. Prisons are horrible. I mean, people have this idea, well, he got to live. Well, okay, but look at how he's living. I mean, if you really want to punish someone, put him in a high security prison in the United States where there are gangs and there's not enough food and, you know, they get meat that's rotted. And I mean, the way we treat our inmates is horrific. Yeah. I'm laughing because it's just, you know, we treat a lot of people horrifically as Americans, but, you know, people who write bad checks are right there alongside murderers getting the same thing. And it's just, it's crazy. And so that's what he's telling Sam. That's why that moment is important because it talks about what's important to him for the future and for the past, but it's also this connection, you know, and she's pulled in because he's a great storyteller. She gets sucked into it.
1: Mm. We have two more questions left in the show and they're, I suppose, slightly moving away from this book. And the penultimate question comes from Becky in Germany and we have a recording of her. So,
3: hi, Karen. This is Rebecca. Some people also know me as Becky from the Instagram account Becky und Bücher, Becky and Books in English, and I'm a huge fan of your books. If you could go back to one of your books and change something, would you? or do you feel like every story should stay exactly as it was written?
0: Well, thank you, Becky. I love my German readers. I think I know what this question is about based on my extensive knowledge of my German readers and what they're angry at me about. Is I killed a character in my Grant County series. And that was, I don't know, 20 years ago. And many of them still send me emails about how angry they are.
1: Oh my goodness.
0: So if that's what you're talking about, no, I would not change that. As a writer, I think one of the most important things for me is to keep growing and to change as a writer. And even if I look back at my books, which there's quite a lot of them now, let's just not even say the number, I wouldn't change anything, even if I felt like I could have done something differently or I made a mistake, because it makes me capable of writing the books I'm writing today. Because it's a lifelong learning being a writer. If you're not learning and changing, I think that's one of the reasons why I'm on your book club now, is I still want to be the best writer I can be. I don't want to just stamp out the same thing over and over and over again. I want something new and exciting and interesting. I want to say something about society. I want to hold up a mirror to my readers and say, this is what's going on. And I think it's so important to me to do that. It's why I started writing in the first place, you know, thinking about my grandmother and telling these stories. So to me, if I change one word, it might change who I am today. So I wouldn't change anything.
1: Oh, that's beautiful. Now, I feel we're leading quite nicely onto our last question, which comes from Simon in Louisiana. Simon in Louisiana. And he says, I really admire your Save the Libraries project. Libraries were always a sanctuary for me, not just for reading. But I wouldn't have my high school diploma without a quiet place to study, access to computers, and librarians who genuinely cared about a kid who was trying. It breaks my heart to see so many Americans take them for granted or not care when they're shut down. A library is more under threat now than ever. And what can we do to save them?
0: Well, first, a small correction. It's Louisiana.
1: Oh, I'm so sorry.
0: That's okay, because I say Salisbury. You know, I love libraries too. I grew up, my father would take me every Saturday and drop me off at the library, and he would go to work, and then he would pick me up, if he remembered. And I just love, I mean, part of the reason is it was the only air-conditioned building in town, so a lot of kids went there. But just having unfettered access to reading changed my life. And, you know, like a lot of children who learned from reading, learned words from reading. As I got older and got into college, I realized I was pronouncing them all incorrectly. I absorbed this, and the librarians always put books in my hands that I was ready to read. I agree that it's horrific that we're cutting funding the libraries. And there's all kinds of data, which no one believes in data anymore. It's all feelings-based now. But there's all kinds of data about the development of brains in children. When they read, they develop critical pathways for critical thinking that they do not develop otherwise. I mean, we know this about cursive writing and writing by hand. It develops pathways in your brain that you need for other functions. And if you have a finite amount of time to develop that, and if you don't, you never have it. And so the fluency in reading and language is so vital, and it's such a small investment in the community to have kids who are readers. And a lot of people think of reading as a luxury, and absolutely having the time to do it is. However, it's also a very vital part of a prosperous society. I mean, one of our greatest funders of libraries, a Scottish fella, Andrew Carnegie. There are still Carnegie libraries today. Now, you can argue, like, he got the money in a really horrible way. He was a robber baron, and a lot of people suffered. But he understood we need people to be engineers. We need people to be writers. We need philosophers. We need thinkers. We need accountants. We need all. And so he made sure some of his ill-gotten gains were returned to the community to help with reading. And I think it's probably one of the most important things in my life to speak on libraries and say, you know, we need to have a functioning society. The number one threat, I think, is adults who try to control libraries and who have suddenly whipped themselves into a hysteria because there's a book about two penguins loving each other. I mean, really? This is what you're worried about? You know, and I mean, the great thing about a library is if you don't want your children to read books, they can't check them out without you. I mean, you literally take them and you bring them home, right? And if you don't want them to see them, don't

0: take them to the library.
1: And also, I think about it as a space which is not associated with commerce. And those spaces are so rare too, you know, a space where you don't have to pay money to rent the books. You don't have to pay money to be in that library. You're allowed to exist there. And that feels like...
0: Exactly. Something. Well, you have to pay 10 cents if you print a page from the computer. But other than that, yes.
1: That's the only caveat in the campaign. Yes. Karen, I want to say thank you so much for talking to me today and for answering all the questions. I'm afraid we do need to leave it there. Next time, Harriet will be joined by acclaimed American novelist Rachel Kushner. She'll be answering questions about her novel The Mars Rim, set inside a women's prison in California. A story of incarceration, poverty, violence and survival, told through the life of Romy Hall, a young mother serving two life sentences for killing her stalker. And after that, South African writer Karen Jennings will be joining us to answer your questions about an island. If you'd like your questions on the show, email us at worldbookclub@bbc.co.uk or message us on our official Instagram page at BBC World Book Club. And in the meantime, a reminder that wherever you get your podcasts, there are more than 260 other World Book Clubs you can download, with a plethora of crime and thriller authors if this has left you hungry for more. But for now, from me, Josie Long, and producer Elizabeth Ann Duffy, thank you to our sound engineer, Neva Misirian. Thank you for being part of BBC World Book Club, and an especially massive thank you to this month's guest, Karen Slaughter.
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11: So joining us here on ABC News Radio, I'm Mandy Pressland with a news update before we go back to the BBC. And in half an hour, we'll have this week's background briefing from Radio National. Eastern Standard Time is now 1 o'clock. In Central Australia, it's 12:30. 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
11: Green Senator David Shoebridge says Australia should seek to build a balanced relationship with China modelled on other countries within Southeast Asia. Senator Shoebridge has been a long-time critic of the AUKUS pact with the United States and United Kingdom, which will see Australia acquire a fleet of nuclear-powered submarines. Australia's National Defence Strategy lists China's growing military power as the dominant security risk within the region. Asked for his view on Australia's relationship with China, Senator Shoebridge says it's possible to manage it without growing ever closer to the United States.
13: We should have a frank and honest relationship with them about human rights and trade. And we should be looking at what our region is doing, which is trying to come up with a balanced approach to China and not go down a war path with Washington.
11: The US military says it shot down two Iranian attack drones that were threatening traffic in the Strait of Hormuz. It comes a day after the US shot down four Iranian drones and attacked coastal radar sites in an exchange of fire that's testing their fragile ceasefire. Iran fired seven ballistic missiles towards Kuwait and Bahrain in response. Three family members are in police custody in India following the alleged murder there of Victorian teacher Sunil Sharma, who was preparing for a property sale in India. This report from Sasha Payne in Melbourne.
14: Local police say they have arrested his brother, also his sister-in-law and his nephew. They allege that the brother murdered Mr. Sharma. They say that the sister-in-law and nephew assisted with the crime and helped to dispose of evidence. They announced that they'd arrested them last night in India. What we know so far is that those three are in custody. Mr. Sharma's body has not been recovered, but police say it has been disposed of in a canal.
11: A handful of mourners has attended a prayer service at a mosque in Sydney's southwest for an underworld figure, less than a day after his funeral venue was sprayed with bullets. Rhiannon Solomon Marin reports.
15: The funeral for Lorenzo Lamalu was due to take place at a...
14: Murdered Mr. Sharma. They say that the sister-in-law and nephew assisted with the crime and helped to dispose of evidence. They announced that they'd arrested them last night in India. What we know so far is that those three are in custody. Mr. Sharma's body has not been recovered, but police say it has been disposed of

0: in a canal.
1: A handful of mourners has attended a prayer service at a mosque in Sydney's southwest for an underworld figure, less than a day after his funeral venue was sprayed with bullets. Rhiannon Solomon Marin reports.
2: The funeral for Lorenzo Lamalu was due to take place at a venue in Punchbowl yesterday before the location was changed at the last minute. But despite that, the building was targeted in a drive-by shooting that afternoon. The service was instead held at Lakemba Mosque this morning, where a small crowd gathered under a heavy police presence. Lamalu, who police believe led the so-called Coconut Cartel, was shot dead in Ho Chi Minh City last month. His remains were returned to his family this week.
1: Victoria's health minister says real-time patient data that will be used to improve triage and reduce pressures on public hospitals will be de-identified. Paramedics from Ambulance Victoria are joining the government's virtual hospital pilot to help determine which emergency departments have more capacity for patients. This will be done with real-time ambulance and emergency department data that feeds into a dashboard. Minister Harriet Schring would not deny or confirm if there are plans to use controversial AI company Palantir in the pilot.
3: Procurement decisions are taken independently. They do not have any ministerial involvement, and nor should they. The way in which integrity of information and artificial intelligence is deployed is something which will be subject to, and is subject to, the highest level of rigour.
1: Procurement contract details published by the state government show that Palantir has a contract with the Department of Justice worth around $9 million, but no contracts are listed with the Department of Health. Queensland's Premier says the federal government's proposed disaster relief funding plan will break local governments. Prime Minister Anthony Albanese yesterday said a 50-50 split would fast-track the grant allocations in the wake of natural disasters. The Commonwealth currently contributes about 64% of the Sunshine State's recovery funding. Premier David Crisafulli says neither the state or councils will have the capacity to meet the shortfall.
4: This isn't a question about timeliness. That is a straw man argument. This is a question about financially helping a state when it's on its knees. And if the federal government walk away from that, it will break local councils. It will destroy local ratepayers. It will fundamentally change the way that we recover from disaster events.
1: To the weather now in our capitals and in Brisbane, a shower or two predicted and 22 degrees. Currently in Brisbane, it is 21. Sunny for Sydney, 20 the top, now 17 degrees. In Canberra, partly cloudy and 13, it's 10. In Melbourne, it's 17, heading for 18 and partly cloudy. Hobart becoming windy and partly cloudy, 17 predicted, 17 currently. It's 17 in Adelaide, 18 forecast and sunny. Shower or two in Perth, 21, now 17 degrees, and in Darwin, sunny and 30, currently in the top end, 27 degrees. We'll have background briefing for you in around half an hour after we take you to the BBC.
5: The government's defence investment plan was supposed to have been published last autumn. MPs say its absence and the bureaucratic drift has already damaged the credibility of the country, its armed forces and the defence industry. The Public Accounts Committee highlights specific concerns over the Army's troubled Ajax armoured vehicle programme. Soldiers testing Ajax have suffered vibration and noise symptoms. The Ministry of Defence repeated it's working hard to finalise the Defence Investment Plan, which it now says will be published before the NATO summit next month.
6: Pope Leo is due to celebrate an open-air mass in the Spanish capital, Madrid, that's expected to be attended by more than a million people. Among them will be King Felipe and Queen Letizia. It's the second day of the Pope's week-long state visit, the first by pontiff to Spain since 2010. Afterwards, Pope Leo will lead a procession through central Madrid. BBC News.
7: Hello, you're listening to From Our Own Correspondent here on the BBC World Service. I'm Pascal Harter. Welcome to the programme. Coming up, life under attack in Ukraine. The bus drivers, traffic police and road repair crews who just keep calm and carry on working. Also, how ethnic tensions have reignited in the northeastern Indian state of Manipur. And we're rolling on the river in America's Pacific Northwest as the salmon swim freely once more after a huge dam is unblocked. But first, to the Democratic Republic of Congo, the epicentre of the current outbreak of Ebola. I once reported on a previous outbreak in Central Africa that

0: was so deadly it killed 80% of the people infected. It wiped out an entire village, all except for the children. In the nearby town of Killy, I stood outside the deserted health centre. The medical staff had gone. Only people who were sick went in there, if they were brave enough to go and die alone, so they wouldn't infect anyone else. I'll never forget the graves and the confused stares of people trying to grasp this new invisible danger. But years later, I've come to think of that as a less bad outbreak, because Kelly was isolated. The disease couldn't spread more widely. But Bunia, in the eastern DRC, is not. It's a busy city. And there's an active war in the region, making it all the harder to do contact tracing, control the risks of burial rites, or isolate people who've fallen ill. Here's Olivia Ackland.
1: As we jolt along a mud track, slicing through the jungle, our fixer, a Congolese journalist, Cyrus Muisa, notices the worried expression on my face. "We'll be fine," he says, chuckling as he pats my arm. We're embedded with the Congolese army and are hurtling ever deeper into the forests where ADF rebels lurk. This rebel group, Congo's deadliest, has slaughtered more than 5,000 people in the past decade. Its fighters storm villages at night, hacking people to death with machetes. Violence in the region has intensified just as aid organisations have pulled back following deep funding cuts. Millions of people are now displaced, living in sprawling tarpaulin shelters with scarce access to clean water, food and healthcare. As we rattle past roofless, charred homes recently torched in ADF attacks, I find myself thinking that things couldn't get much worse. But unbeknown to us, a silent killer is already creeping through the region. It is already infecting people in these remote, conflict-battered villages. Ebola. It's not until 3 weeks later, in the middle of May, once I'm back in Europe, that an outbreak is declared. But Ebola has been spreading, undetected, across the region for at least 2 months. This lag in detection could cost hundreds of lives. Cyrus, who's now reporting at the disease's epicentre, calls me one evening. "C'est des chaudes, Olivia," he tells me down the phone. It was hot. Dangerous, he means. He describes a scene at Rampara Hospital, on the edge of the city of Bunia, where several patients and two doctors have already died of Ebola. Cyrus arrived to find a group of people in front of the hospital, some wailing, others screaming that Ebola doesn't exist. They were protesting because hospital staff wouldn't release a man's body to his family. Ebola spreads through bodily fluids, and traditional funeral rites, which involve washing and touching the dead, can be a lethal source of transmission. The dead man is well known. He played football for a local team and ferried people around on his motorbike taxi. When word spread that he died unexpectedly, rumours followed fast. Some said he'd been killed by doctors, his death falsely recorded as Ebola. This follows a popular yet untrue conspiracy theory that the outbreak was invented for the DRC government to attract donor funds. Dozens gathered outside the hospital, seeking answers and demanding to see the body. Then suddenly, an Ebola treatment centre was set alight. Staff and patients fled as the PVC walls melted away. Black smoke rose from the wilting plastic while mattresses went up in flames. The only person left inside was an Ebola patient who had already died. His corpse burned. After soldiers fired into the air and the crowd dispersed, a young man in a tight black T-shirt and drainpipe trousers was still pacing around near the hospital. Cyrus approached him. He was the younger brother of the dead footballer and said he refused to leave without the body. "My brother was okay this morning. He was walking around," he said, his voice cracking with fury. "They said he died and they won't let us see the body. I'm sure they injected him with something." The young man hinted that hospital staff might have wanted to kill his brother for ethnic reasons. "Our family are not from around here," he said in the same taut, angry voice. To an outsider, the theory might sound far-fetched, but Cyrus unpacks it. "Every ethnic group has its own self-defense militia," he explains, "and people are suspicious of each other. They ask, why is this so-called Ebola affecting only our community and not others? For more than 30 years, war has ravaged eastern Congo. Children have grown up amid rebel attacks, displacement, and government neglect. Now there is a deep well of mistrust. I think back to a girl we met the day before we embedded with the army. She was 16 and had a 4-month-old baby, conceived after she was abducted by ADF rebels. Sitting on a stool inside her dimly lit, tin-roofed house, she spoke quietly, her eyes fixed on the ground. "People are frightened of me," she said. "They know this is a rebel baby and they fear us." Now, as Ebola spreads through the region, another threat hangs over her future.
0: Olivia Ackland there. Next to Ukraine, which has come under renewed Russian assault during the past week. The capital, Kyiv, has been hit by some of the most lethal attacks since the start of the full-scale invasion, over 4 years ago now. Civilian infrastructure and energy facilities have been targeted across the country. More than 100 people injured and at least 23 killed. President Zelensky warned the public to expect more attacks. But Kyiv was able to strike back, launching drone strikes on the Russian city of St. Petersburg, just hours before the opening of a major international economic forum there on the 3rd of June. If you look at the big strategic picture, Ukraine's overall resistance may be hardening. Vitaly Shevchenko has been considering how, meanwhile, for civilians, daily life goes on despite the war.
2: In Ukraine, the horror of war meets the prose of life in tragic but sometimes uplifting ways. On the way to Kyiv, I got to chat to a couple of traffic policemen at the site of a minor car crash. "Working in central Ukraine is easy," one of them told me, "but try processing motor vehicle collisions on the front line. They happen there too, you know," he went on. "And when we're deployed there, we get given anti-drone guns. And then we have to process all this red tape with drones buzzing overhead." In Kherson, right on the front line, it's business as usual for the local buses, which are still running, even though they are targeted by Russian drones. I spoke to four bus drivers from the city. All four were wounded recently, and all four went back to driving buses. Why? Who else is going to get all the people who've stayed in the city to their shops, pharmacies and hospitals? One of them asked. Some 65,000 people are still thought to be living in Kherson, about a quarter of the city's population before the war. Many of those who have stayed say they are too old to leave or drive a car. Many others do not have the money to afford one, so without buses, their life would be even more difficult. Anatoly Dmitrov was driving his bus on Route 14 earlier this month. The bus was full and people were standing in the aisle when it reached an intersection and was hit by a Russian drone. "All the windows got smashed. I barely made it to the next stop where there was a shelter. I looked in the mirror and I saw blood," Anatolia told me. "I thought, oh, I need to get to the shelter quickly, because sometimes they send a second drone immediately," he went on. The authorities in Kherson have taken steps to protect bus drivers and their passengers. Some of the busier streets are covered with anti-drone nets protecting pedestrians and traffic underneath. And authorities have given drone detectors, helmets and bulletproof vests to bus drivers. Shortly after I arrived in the Ukrainian capital, I experienced my first air raid. We were two floors underground and yet the impact of a dozen missile strikes thundered around us. Then Russian drones followed, scouting out the damage done by the missiles. Then more missiles. This was one of the worst attacks since the start of the war. We were in our hotel's basement, but that night a record 41,000 people sought shelter in the Kyiv metro. It was so packed that it was difficult to find a spot on the floor to bed down. But sleep isn't easy when the ground above is shaking. As daylight broke, the scale of the damage was revealed. Several apartment blocks hit, at least seven people killed. We visited Vinohrader, normally a sleepy suburb of Kyiv, where we were confronted with a scene of utter devastation. Smoke and dust in the air, empty windows, glass crunching underfoot, cars turned into lumps of twisted metal. Locals told us they had heard at least three massive explosions. Several of their neighbours were taken to hospital with severe injuries. One local resident told me she was most worried about her cat during the attack. Thankfully, both Isaac, the cat, and Anna, his owner, escaped unhurt, but Anna was still tearful. "They'll fix the building, but not our souls," she told me. "The whole of the building, the whole of Ukraine is in grief. What have we done to deserve this?" Nearby, some neighbourhood boys joined municipal workers in clearing rubble from a children's activity centre with painted purple butterflies still visible in what was left of its windows. It was nearly lunch and one worker in a high-vis vest put down her shovel to call her son. "Have you had your soup?" she asked, standing next to a car wheel torn off by the blast which had landed in a patch of grass. Around the corner from Anna's house, a couple of children were playing on a swing, looking in disbelief at all the bustle in their neighbourhood. Further away, road workers were laying new tarmac and buses were running as if nothing out of the ordinary was happening just a short distance away. This is Ukraine's way of dealing with the war. No matter how hard it gets hit, people cling fast to their daily routines. Life must continue as normal.
0: Vitaly Shevchenko. You're listening to From Our Own Correspondent here on the BBC World Service. I'm Pascal Harter. 3 years ago, the state of Manipur in the far northeast of India, right up against the border with Myanmar, erupted in violence. Hundreds of people were killed after long-standing tensions between communities sparked a wave of kidnapping, rapes and riots. The Indian central government sent in paramilitary forces who managed to impose relative calm. The causes of the conflict haven't been resolved, though. And this year, communal violence has broken out again. Raghavendra Rao saw for himself what Manipur's enduring divides mean for the people of the state.
3: The sound that broke the night on the 7th of April was brief, but its echo has lingered. An explosion tore through a modest home in the village of Thronglaubi in the Imphal Valley. Inside, two small children were asleep. They were killed instantly. Their mother survived, badly injured, only to learn of their deaths later, reading a local newspaper in her hospital bed. For their grandfather, Babuton Oynam, the loss still defies comprehension. The family had been preparing for a ceremony to mark the infant granddaughter's transition to solid food, a small, hopeful milestone. Now, he says, he does not know what to do. The blast came just weeks before a grim anniversary. Nearly 3 years ago, ethnic violence erupted in Manipur, pitting the majority Meitei community of the valley against Kukizo tribes who inhabit the surrounding hills. Since then, more than 260 people have been killed. Some 60,000 more have been displaced. And the state, which locals once crossed freely, has effectively been divided by suspicion, fear, buffer zones, and armed checkpoints. The roots of the conflict are tangled but deeply felt. It began when Meiteis sought official tribal status, a move which would mean they are eligible to buy land in Kuki-protected areas, which could also give them an economic advantage. Protests followed, then violence. And since then, though it ebbs and flows, it has never fully stopped. Back in Thronglaubi, residents say the April explosion was caused by something resembling a rocket-propelled grenade, a weapon whose very presence speaks to how far the conflict here has deepened. The state's chief minister called the blast a barbaric act aimed at disturbing the peace. But more than a month on, there have been no arrests. Within hours of the explosion, a large crowd gathered outside a Central Reserve Police Force camp, accusing Kukis of orchestrating the attack and questioning how such a weapon could be deployed in a heavily guarded area. The protest escalated. Vehicles were set on fire. Troops fired tear gas, then live rounds. Three civilians were killed. One of them was Michael Huidrom, a man who had come to the village in search of work. Across the Imphal Valley, fear has begun to reshape everyday life. At night, groups of women sit by the roadside, holding burning torches. Once symbolic protests, they now describe these vigils as acts of protection. "Who doesn't want to sleep peacefully at home?" asks one of them, Anima Mairambam. "We have to protect our children." People's trust in institutions, in security, in each other, has eroded. In its place, rumors spread swiftly, sometimes violently. On a recent journey through the state, traveling from the Kuki-dominated hills towards the Meitei-dominated Imphal Valley, that fragility was impossible to miss. Word spread that armed Kuki men were traveling through the Imphal Valley, an area that has been effectively off-limits to Kukis since May 2023. In reality, two vehicles had stopped on the road, and inside were Indian plainclothes security personnel who were carrying weapons and headed for a security operation. But suspicion flared. Vehicles were burned. Stones were thrown. It took hours and tear gas for authorities to restore order. 3 years into the conflict, some of its most shocking episodes remain unresolved. A case that drew national outrage, a video showing two Kuki women being paraded naked in 2023 by an alleged Meitei mob, did lead to arrests. But for the victims and their families, justice still feels distant. And then there are the displaced, tens of thousands of them, both Kuki and Meitei people. In relief camps across Kuki-dominated areas, temporary shelters have become something closer to permanently resettled communities. In the valley, Meitei families express the same despair. Rooms in schools, college buildings, and government offices serve as kitchens, classrooms, bedrooms, everything at once. Living here feels worse than jail, one woman said, who fled her town in 2023. Kukis cannot travel into the valley, Meiteis cannot enter the hills. Buffer zones, guarded by security forces, have become de facto borders in a state that once prided itself on its interwoven communities. Some now argue that separation may be the only workable reality. Others warn that these physical divisions risk becoming permanent psychological ones. State force alone has not resolved the crisis, nor have political solutions emerged. And for families like those in Thronglaubi, the question is no longer about justice. It is about something more basic, whether it is possible to feel safe again.
0: That was Raghavendra Rao. Now to a story of going back to nature, or rather, of getting nature back to itself. Many of the world's largest rivers have been dammed, their original courses changed and constrained by huge human-built structures. Dams were once seen as a key part of development. They can control the flow of water for farming and generate valuable electric power too. Still, in many places, their consequences included ecological devastation, stopping fish from reaching their spawning grounds, and the displacement of people for reservoirs. Now, a new movement is pushing for more rivers to be undammed. Ash Bardwaj took a trip to America's Pacific Northwest to see a landscape remade.
4: I'm rafting down a river that's flowing for the first time in a century. The riverbanks are freshly carved 3-metre cliffs of mud and stone because this channel is new, making its way through 100 years worth of silt and sediment that, until a year ago, was at the bottom of a reservoir. Above me, lonely jetties project sadly into the air, marking the previous water level. The Klamath River rises in southern Oregon and flows through northern California to the Pacific. It once saw the largest salmon run in the continental United States, and its banks were home to the Modoc, Karuk, Klamath, Yurok, and Shasta peoples. But from 1903, hydroelectric dams were installed along the Klamath, and the land behind them flooded for reservoirs. The Pacific salmon were unable to reach their upstream spawning grounds, and whole sections of the river disappeared. The dams created stagnation, high water temperatures, and toxic algal blooms, says Ren Brunel, the public information officer for the non-profit Klamath River Renewal Corporation, the KRRC. In 2002, she continues, that contributed to 70,000 adult salmon dying in the lower reaches. The river was at breaking point. Members of local indigenous tribes began advocating for the removal of the dams, then owned by the power company PacifiCorp. Given they only generated around 1.5% of the company's power, PacifiCorp realised it would be cheaper to decommission the dams than refurbish them. The KRRC was created in 2016 to deliver the dam's removal and restoration of the river. The estimated cost was $450 million, funded by PacifiCorp and the states of California and Oregon. It has been a rocky road, with various concerns raised about the impact on the environment and locals. There was a lot of misinformation, says Ren, who isn't indigenous herself, but grew up on the river. Like arguments that the dams provided irrigation or drinking water and flood control. They didn't. They just generated power. Whilst a fund was set up to offset any property damage caused by the dam's removal, there was no compensation for declining property values or losing access to the waterfront. Today, Kopko Lake Township, which developed around one of the artificial dam-created lakes, is full of for sale signs, and the general store remains closed.
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10: This is ABC News Radio. I'm Mandy Pressland. We've been listening to the BBC. We will return to the BBC in the next hour, but it's time now for Background Briefing from Radio National and part two of a special series from the team and the ABC's Indigenous Affairs team. A warning, today's program contains the name and voice of an Aboriginal person who has died.
11: Hello, Kirsty.
12: Hello.
11: Last time we spoke, you were telling me about Tammy's story.
12: Mm-hmm.
11: And you were explaining how she got sicker and sicker while she was in prison, but no one intervened until it was too late.
13: Yeah, I just need to make a phone call. Nobody knows where I am.
14: She just drank and drank and drank and had something like 20 litres of water.
15: Stillwater Women's Correctional Centre. I've got a woman unconscious. They've just put the defib on her. She's not responding.
11: And Tammy's family is really angry about how she was treated in prison.
16: They still didn't let me know for hours after she was dead.
11: But something we didn't really talk about last time was how she actually ended up in jail in the first place. Before I ask you about that, though, I should probably say I'm Erin Park, you're Kirsty Willauer, and this is episode two of Tammy's story. So, where do we start?
12: I want to start 26 years before Tammy walks into that prison cell in Silverwater Jail. That's the year she becomes a mum for the first time. She gives birth to a baby boy, Liam, and that's what we're calling him for this podcast because his real name is protected by the courts. Liam and Tammy had a special bond, and that's why I reached out to him.
17: Perfect.
12: All right, I can hear you.
17: Yeah.
12: Sorry for the tech difficulty there.
17: Yeah, no worries. No worries.
12: How are you?
17: I'm not too
12: he
17: bad.
12: He knows I've been investigating the circumstances around his mum's death, and he agreed to speak with me. Growing up, Liam was always close to Tammy.
17: There's a funny photo of both of us. We did a fake marriage, and I think I was probably like 5 or 6, and we got married, and like I dress up, and she put all makeup on me.
12: Tammy's always been Liam's biggest supporter. She used to drive him to his dance classes, and whenever he performed, she'd be sitting right at the front.
17: You know, she just always was so, like, accepting of me and, like, what I wanted to do.
12: But by the time Liam was a teenager, he started noticing his mum was acting strange at times.
17: There are stories of things that, you know, I remember my mum doing when I lived in that house, and, like, you can't even, like, imagine being a kid. Now that I look back at it, I'm like, it was kind of crazy, the things that I saw.
12: Sometimes Tammy's mental health spiralled out of control. One day, Liam even ended up having to call the police. Tammy was taken to a mental health institution for a while. The kids went to live with their dad. But when she got better, Tammy came home to her kids. And for a time, things were good. Then something happened that Liam thinks shook his mum to her core. Tammy almost died giving birth to his younger sister. He was only 13 at the time.
17: To get this call saying that my mum's now on life support, I felt like my mum was going to die in that moment.
12: She survived and so did the baby. But from that point on,
17: my mental health just started to decline and, you know, there was hallucinations, you know, and schizophrenia.
12: And things just got unbearable for Liam.
17: I was probably in year 11 or year 10. I decided that, you know, for me, it was just too much living in the house with her mental illness.
12: So he moved out and followed the passion Tammy nurtured in him and became a dancer. He travelled the world, and then one day he gets back from an overseas trip. Liam doesn't see his mum straight away, but he's been chatting to his sisters and they say that Tammy's taken a bad turn in the last few months. She's been shoplifting and taking drugs.
17: My siblings that lived with her said that she definitely became very overwhelmed in those last few days before this all happened. My sisters did say that she would think that, like, she would hear things and, you know, once again, you know, that's some schizophrenia that's now talking.
12: He knows the signs because he's witnessed them before, and he's worried. And Liam's right to be worried because Tammy's in a crisis.
17: She wants somewhere where she knows that she'll be protected. She was asking for help.
12: She's only days away from being sent to Silverwater Prison. It's a Friday morning and Tammy's at Macquarie Fields Police Station. No one has brought her here. She's come here by herself. And she tells the police that she wants to be locked up.
11: She tells them that she wants to be arrested?
12: Yeah, that she wants to be locked up.
11: Why would she do that?
12: We don't know much more about this, but we know she isn't arrested and she leaves the police station. Later that morning, at 11 a.m, Tammy arrives at Glen Quarry Shopping Centre in southwest Sydney. It's your standard Australian shopping centre. There's bright shops lining either side, there's big sliding doors at the front, and Christmas music is playing over the speakers. Tammy walks into Target, walks around the store, and places some items in a black tote bag. A sandwich press, a nail brush, some clothes, and a quesadilla maker.
11: All right, so she's picked up some fairly regular routine items.
12: Yeah. And then she kind of wanders towards the exit without paying. Mm-hmm. But she's caught by a staff member and they ask to check her bag and they notice the items were stolen. And so security come. Mm. Tammy's taken to this back room, this back office kind of room in Target. She gives them a fake name at the time, Skylar Rose, and then they wait for police to arrive.
11: And, Kirstie, is there CCTV of that playing out?
12: We haven't seen the CCTV, but we've been given access from the courts to see the body-worn vision from the arresting police officers.
11: Oh.
12: And so it starts in this office room in the back of Target. It's kind of, you know, white desks, just a very bland office space.
11: And what's Tammy's demeanour like?
12: She appears pretty calm and there's not a lot of emotion on her face. She's kind of just sitting there when these officers arrive. And the police start asking her questions.
18: So what can you tell me about the allegation that you've stolen some items today?
19: Got nothing to say.
18: Got nothing to say? So we've looked at some footage that appears to be you in the footage with a bag full of items walk out of the Target today. Is there anything you want to say about that? No.
12: She's polite and cooperating.
18: Before we recorded, you've given us a false name and then afterwards you've given us your real identity. So what was your name?
19: Tammy Shipley.

0: take her to Campbelltown Police Station, where they charge her with shoplifting and trespass. They're relatively minor offences. She's taken around $600 worth of goods. And so she's released on conditional bail and told that she mustn't return to the shopping centre.
1: Okay, so she's basically free to go home, just told very clearly, do not return to that shopping centre.
0: Yeah, exactly. And so Tammy walks out of the police station and she leaves. It's a bit of a commute for her to get back home, but after a bus ride and a walk, she makes it there okay. But then not long after, she leaves the house again. It's just before 6 p.m. It's daylight saving, so the sun's still up. She gets on her bike. Tammy rides back to the same shopping centre she was in that morning, the shopping centre she's not allowed to enter again. She ditches her bike out the front of Woolworths and heads in. Tammy walks down the aisles and she picks up a few items and places them again in that black tote bag. She walks through the self-service checkout without paying.
1: Okay.
0: And so again, staff and security spot her and quickly stop her from leaving the centre. Mm. She's taken behind the deli section to a short, narrow corridor where she sits on a black armchair and waits.
1: Okay. And police are called again?
0: Yeah.
1: It's almost a sense of deja vu with this scene that's playing out.
0: Yeah, exactly. So there's two police officers standing in front of her and Tammy's holding that black tote bag in her lap. And she bends down and pulls out a rolling pin, a kitchen knife and a bottle of olive oil. And she places them on the floor in front of her. Together, they're worth $23.10.
2: Keep your hands where I can see them. Don't make any sudden movements, otherwise you will be sprayed, OK?
0: Tammy is sitting straight up in her chair. Her arms hang down by her sides. One officer at this point puts on a pair of gloves and he starts kind of rifling through her bag to see if there's anything else in there.
2: What was her name?
3: Tammy Shuki.
2: Tammy Shuki.
0: The police officer doesn't know Tammy's mental health history, but he does know about her visit to Macquarie Fields Police Station at the start of the day.
4: Did you go up to Macquarie Fields Station to report them earlier?
5: Yeah.
4: What happened there?
3: I told them I had them in custody at home and they wouldn't charge me.
1: So she's actually revealing to those police officers that earlier that day she voluntarily went into a police station and said that she had stolen goods at home.
0: And that the police wouldn't charge her.
1: Did the police ask her then, like, why she wanted to be arrested?
0: At this point, no. The officers just move on and focus on what happened in Woolworths.
2: OK, you don't have to say anything if you don't want to. Do you understand that? What were you going to do with these items? Hey?
3: Hey,
2: did you purchase these items?
0: Tammy says no.
2: Did you walk out and try to walk out?
0: Tammy says yes.
2: Where did you try to walk out?
3: At the front door, at the stairs. Self-service checkout.
2: Yeah.
0: Tammy's still sitting straight in her chair, her arms hanging down by her side.
2: Yeah. Where from? Is there anything else in the bag that's stolen?
0: Eventually, the police officer asks if she's on bail.
3: Yeah, I just got charged at the police station at 355 on the bail.
2: Today?
3: Yeah.
2: For work, and what did you charge her?
5: What did you say?
3: Beaten target and...
2: What, this morning? What, trespass?
3: Trespass, that's it.
0: She runs her hand through her hair and then rests it on her legs.
2: So you're not supposed to be here? Is that right? This is all...
0: One of the officers says something about a further search being done, and Tammy closes her eyes. Her expression looks pained but calm, like she's enduring something she knows she just has to get through. The sounds of the shopping centre echo in the tiny hallway, and she keeps her eyes closed until the questions start again.
2: So you know if you're banned from the whole centre or just the target?
3: First centre.
2: So you go to the centre to trespass?
3: Yep. Yep.
2: Yeah.
0: And then finally the officer asks Tammy.
4: So let's go. You came to the station wanted to be locked up.
3: Yep.
4: Or do you want to go to jail?
0: He's asking Tammy if she wants to go to jail. And Tammy says...
3: Yeah, it'd be nice.
0: Yeah, that'd be nice.
1: That would be nice as in being arrested would be nice.
0: Yeah, that'd be nice, as in being in jail would be nice.
1: Did the police ask any more to understand why she would say that?
0: They ask what's been going on at home, and Tammy tells them about some really difficult family stuff that she's been dealing with. She also says she's been shoplifting because she's got no money, and the officers seem understanding, but they don't act surprised that she wants to go to jail.

0: And so they eventually arrest her.
1: Right.
2: Are you happy to wait inside Glencore? Mm-hmm. Yeah. Are you into the runner or we have to handcuff you?
3: Yeah, please don't run. I'm quite quick. Thanks, guys.
0: They take her outside. She sits down on a park bench and waits for a police car.
2: Just take a seat, don't you?
3: Yeah, the female cell will see some cages by.
0: And that's where the tape stops. Tammy's taken back to Campbelltown Police Station. It's this two-story rectangular brick building, and it's the third time that she's been inside a police station today.
1: Oh, wow.
0: The two arresting officers hand Tammy over to a custody manager.
1: Mm-hmm.
0: They go through this process of filling out a custody management record. And so they ask a series of questions and fill out a form. And one of those questions is, do you have a history of or do you currently have a mental illness?
1: Okay.
0: And Tammy answers no.
1: So she doesn't let them know at all that she has schizophrenia and what, that's just accepted?
0: Yeah, the police just believe her. They just assume that someone with a serious mental illness would self-report because it could help them to get released. That's what one of the police officers told the coroner later.
1: I mean, it's obviously strange that Tammy has told the staff that she wants to go to prison. Is there any other way that they could have found out that she does have a pretty serious mental health condition?
0: Yeah, well, they still should have known about Tammy's mental health issues because when the police arrest someone, they're supposed to look up a person's file in this database that's called the COPS database, and it records a person's interactions with police. And I've seen a copy of Tammy's file from that database. It shows that just 13 days before her arrest, Tammy went to Macquarie Fields police station to report that she could hear her neighbour's voice in her head.
1: Gosh. So when you say talking in her head, it's like she's hearing voices that aren't actually there.
0: Yes, exactly. She was then taken to Campbelltown Hospital.
1: Okay.
0: And the record in the COPS database for that event, at the top of the page under the heading mental health history, says schizophrenia. It clearly shows in the database that she had a history of mental illness.
1: Okay.
0: But there's no evidence the arresting officers checked this like they're supposed to. And the fact sheet that they handed over to the custody manager explicitly says police are not aware of any drug or mental health issues of the accused. We asked the New South Wales police about this, but they say they won't be commenting because the inquest hasn't been finalised yet.
1: So that's a real missed opportunity, isn't it? That they should have known that Tammy wasn't telling the truth about her mental health. What happens next?
0: So the police now have to decide whether to keep Tammy behind bars, release her on bail, or send her to a mental health service.
1: Mm-hmm.
0: And as they're making that decision, they're told by the computer system that Tammy has committed something called a show cause offence.
1: Okay, and a show cause offence, that's a pretty serious crime, isn't it?
0: Yeah, it's something that was introduced in New South Wales a decade ago as part of a crackdown on serious crime. You know, like bikies, murderers and those kind of groups. So normally when police are deciding if you should get bail, there's the assumption that you will get it unless there's a really strong reason that you shouldn't.
1: Okay.
0: But if you're accused of a show cause offence, then that swaps.
1: Mm.
0: So now it's up to you to provide that strong reason about why you should get it.
1: Okay. So, and Tammy's clearly in no position to do that. I mean, she's been stealing from Woolworths and from Target. And that's not great, but they're also not really serious crimes, are they? So why is this applied to her?
0: It applies to Tammy because she's been shoplifting while on bail.
1: Ah.
0: Tammy shoplifts in the morning, she gets bail,
1: mm-hmm.
0: and then she shoplifts again in the afternoon. And so that means she's committed a show cause offence.
1: Right.
0: But police are still meant to take into account vulnerabilities like mental health in this situation. And they still could have released Tammy or diverted her to a mental health service. But again, because it looks like no one checked the database, that didn't happen. Instead, Tammy settles in to spend the night locked up at Campbelltown Police Station. The The next morning, Tammy appears via a video link before Parramatta local court for a bail hearing. She's declined help from the Aboriginal Legal Service and she says she wants to represent herself.
1: Mm.
0: We've had actors recreate the hearing from the court transcript.
4: Right, is this Ms Shipley?
5: Speaking.
4: Right, Ms Shipley, I'm told you're representing yourself. Is that right?
5: That's right.
4: Right, are you applying for bail today?
5: Yes.
4: Right, I'll read the facts and records, Sergeant. Thank you.
5: Yeah, no, I don't want bail.
4: You don't want bail?
5: No, I don't want bail.
4: So you want to stay in custody?
5: Yeah, I want to stay in custody.
0: And the whole hearing's over in less than 4 minutes.
1: Wow. So she says that and no one says, why? What's going on? What are you afraid of?
0: No, they don't. And there's no mention of her schizophrenia by the magistrate or the police prosecutor. Tammy's told that her charges will be heard in 2 days and then she's sent to Silverwater Prison. It'll actually be 4 days before those charges are heard, and we'll remember why from episode one. In custody, Tammy is that unwell that she tries to harm herself twice and is placed under 24-hour CCTV surveillance in the Mumshoe unit. When she's deemed well enough to appear, she joins the court from prison via video link. Tammy appears on a large flat-screen TV in a local courtroom in Campbelltown. She's coming from a room inside Silverwater Women's Prison and appearing in this local court where typically the magistrate's sitting on the back wall. There's a, you know, New South Wales crest behind him. In the courtroom, there's a police prosecutor who's usually sitting on the left if you're facing the front, and he's got this pile high of cases he's hearing that day.
1: Mm-hmm.
0: So Tammy's hearing starts and she tells the court again she doesn't want a lawyer. We actually have the audio of this exchange with the magistrate.
6: I just want to represent myself. I shouldn't really be here. I made a mistake.
7: Okay, that's fine. You're entitled to represent yourself. Now, Ms Shipley, I have two charges before me today and I'm going to read those charges to you and ask you whether you can enter a plea of guilty or not guilty to the charges.
0: Yep. The magistrate reads out the charges from the first shoplifting incident at Target.
7: So you're pleading guilty with an explanation, are you?
6: Yep.
7: I'll move that.
0: And then he moves on to the charges from Woolworths.
7: On the 9th of December this year at Macquarie Fields, you did steal certain property, the value of $23.10, namely a rolling pin, kitchen knife and a 750ml bottle of olive oil, the property of Woolworths. How do you
6: plead
7: to that?
6: Yep, guilty.
7: Thank you. Now, I'm going to have a look at the facts and your criminal record now.
6: Yeah, thank you.
7: See whether I can finalise it now or not.
0: The police fact sheet offers the court no clues about Tammy's mental health history. But Tammy, in her own way, is trying to tell the magistrate what happened.
6: I hadn't had any bupe for a week.
0: Bupe is the term for a prescription medication used to reduce withdrawal symptoms and cravings of opioids.
6: And I went into, like, a small psychosis and I thought someone was after me and I wanted to just be safe, so I went to Woolworths to get charged.
7: Okay.
6: So I could come here and be safe.
1: So she's told the judge explicitly that she's deliberately committed a crime just to be taken into custody.
0: Yes.
1: Because she's fearing in her hallucinating state that someone's out to get her.
0: Yeah, and she says,
6: I'm all right with my head now.
7: Okay, well, I'll just read these and then I'll hear what you've got to say.
6: Okay, thank you. Sorry, Your Honour, I was barred from the mall.
7: Yeah, that's all right. I've just read the facts. That's okay. Yeah. When you went in there, they barred it for the mall and then you went back in.
6: Yep.
7: Thank you.
6: Because I felt unsafe in the community.
1: Wow. She's saying it very clearly there.
0: Yep.
6: The pretty much reason why it all happened is because I didn't have the money to pay for my bupe and it sent me into, like, a little psychosis.
7: Okay.
6: From here, I'd go straight to the doctors and get straight back on it.
0: Tammy's pleaded guilty to all the charges, so the magistrate just needs to decide her sentence. He notes that Tammy had another stealing charge a month ago, but other than that, she's been out of trouble for 6 years. He tells Tammy the court will deal with the target charges next year. And then he returns to the trespass and stealing charges from Woolworths. That second visit that Tammy made to the shopping centre.
7: Trespassing, you know, and it carries a fine. I'm going to fine you $100 for that.
6: Yep, thank you, Your Honour.
0: So she gets a $100 fine for going back to the shopping centre when she was banned. No jail time. And for the $23 worth of items she stole from Woolworths...
7: I'll tell you what I'm going to do. What's today? The 14th. So you've spent 6 days in custody. I take that into account. I'm going to put you on a CRO, conditional release order, for 12 months, OK?
6: Thank you, Your Honour. So thank you so much.
7: There's no offences, so you can't commit any offences, and you've got to come to court if you get an oath to do so. Do you understand all that?
6: Yes, I do, Your Honour.
7: OK, now, as far as I'm concerned, that should mean you'll be released.
8: Thank you.
0: And so the courtroom feeds turn off, and Tammy's sitting in the video link room in Silverwater. When she leaves that little room, she tells corrections officers outside, "I've been released." But when they check their systems, the systems say something different.
1: Hmm.
0: And the guard tells Tammy, "No, you're not being released." Instead of leaving Silverwater Prison, Tammy is sent back to her cell.
1: How does that happen? Like, because she's just been told in an open court that she's free to go and there'll be a follow-up court appointment next year. So how does that actually happen, that she's not set free?
0: So what we find out later is that this all happened because of a tech problem, a syncing error.
1: You're kidding.
0: No, unfortunately. Police and the courts use this computer system called Justice Link.
1: Mm-hmm.
0: And when the police change someone's bail, they put it in the system so that the court can see the changes too.
1: Yeah.
0: Police had granted Tammy bail after that first arrest at Target, but when she was arrested again at Woolworths, they cancelled that bail.
1: And so what does that mean? Like, what does that end up meaning for Tammy?
0: Well, that syncing error on Justice Link meant that the change in bail never showed up on the court side.
1: Oh.
0: So the magistrate thinks that Tammy still has bail over those Target charges, so he doesn't deal with them and thinks she's free to go. But because of this syncing error, that doesn't happen.
1: And that's a really important error, isn't it? Because you've ended up with someone in custody that is, according to the magistrate, meant to be out on the street.
0: Yeah, exactly. Tammy was never supposed to go back to prison, but she does. She returns to cell 5 in the Mum Shell unit, where she starts drinking more and more water from the red cup in her room. Just 6 days after this hearing, she collapses in her cell. And as the guards walk backwards and forwards past the door with the broken blind, Tammy dies alone. The list of mistakes leading to this moment is long, but it doesn't end here. Nearly a month after she dies, Tammy's shoplifting charge is heard in court, where she's fined in absentia and ordered to pay $1,000. Tammy's daughters are at their house, grieving, when they open her mail and see the fine. The court didn't know she had passed away. 3 years after that letter arrives, the inquest into Tammy's death resumes at the New South Wales Coroner's Court in Lidcombe.
1: 3 years? That seems like a pretty long time.
0: Yeah, it is. And that was because the whole process has been delayed by a year after the New South Wales police tried to stop the coroner from scrutinising their actions and their failure to identify Tammy's mental illness in the lead up to her death.
1: Okay.
0: They claimed it was too remote for the parameters of an inquest, and they actually took it all the way to the Supreme Court.
1: Wow. You're talking there about evidence around that admission process when she was taken into custody and the failure to look into the system.
0: Yeah, and they spent around $84,000 of public money on two barristers to fight it.
1: Wow.
0: But the Supreme Court dismissed that application.
1: Okay.
0: So it means the police have to take part in the inquest. And Tammy's family can get a much better picture of how she ended up in prison. After all the evidence has been heard, the family also get the chance to address the coroner. And on the final day of the inquest, Tammy's family read victim impact statements. Liam dials in from his London home.
8: As the oldest sibling, the weight of this loss is particularly heavy. I come to the realisation that I'll never have the opportunity to share pivotal moments with her. Be it moving overseas to pursue my dreams and goals, see me fall in love, or walking me down the aisle on my wedding day, or meeting the family of my own, or getting my first home that I could invite her over to. The absence of her support and guidance during these significant milestones is a void that cannot be filled, and are just some of the life experiences any child wishes they could share with their mum.
1: It's just heartbreaking, isn't it? What are the family hoping will come from the inquest process?
0: Well, Tammy's death seems to have been the result of a series of failures. By the police, who had all the information they needed about her mental health history available and either failed to check it or failed to pass it on. By the courts, which provided the wrong information to a magistrate who believed he was setting Tammy free. By the prison guards, who failed to check on Tammy every 30 minutes, as was the plan. By the corrective services, which kept Tammy in isolated conditions, leading her to develop polydipsia, the condition that ultimately killed her. And by each and every one of those institutions, which failed time and time again to divert her to appropriate medical care. So to answer your question, Erin, the family simply hope that those mistakes and failures won't happen again to other families.
9: There are a lot of other people that need the same support, and I think that people can learn from what has happened here.
0: Liam's not wrong. Lessons can and should be learnt. But what's become obvious in the course of this investigation is that doesn't seem to have been the case so far. Because Tammy is not the only one who died in a New South Wales prison from drinking too much water. There were others.
10: He collapsed and then was unresponsive on the floor. That's my brother, and he needs help and is not being helped.
1: That's next week on Tammy's Story. If this story has raised issues for you, you can call Lifeline on 13 11 14. Aboriginal and Torres Strait Islander people can also call Crisis Support Service 13 Yarn on 13 92 76. 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The producer for this story is Joanna McCarthy. The supervising producer is Max Chalmers and the executive producer is Fanu Falali. The reporter on this story is Kirsty Walawa. And I'm Erin Park. To hear more episodes, search for the Background Briefing podcast on ABC Listen or wherever you find your podcasts. 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
8: 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I'm Mandy Pressland, and it is time for News Update. Before we take

0: Thank you. Back to the BBC. Eastern Standard Time, 2 o'clock. In Central Australia, it's 1:30. In the west of the country, it's now 10 a.m.
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0: And it's midday in Western Australia. Welcome to our WA listeners. And a commercial shark fisherman says he's not surprised there's been another shark attack off Western Australia's coast. The comment comes after a 35-year-old spearfisher was attacked yesterday by a large shark off Michaelmas Island off the south coast city of Albany. The man was taken by boat to the Albany Marina but could not be saved. It's the second fatal shark attack off the state's coast in the past 3 weeks. Fisherman Brian Sell says he'd support a program to responsibly cull sharks.
2: I thought, well, it's going to happen because there's more and more white pointers around than there's ever been because of protecting them over the last 20-odd years. When we were allowed to keep them, the shark fishermen, it was a way of culling them. It was like 40 a year it used to average out.
0: Harrowing details have emerged about a Melbourne school teacher who disappeared during a trip to India. Danushi Dias reports.
3: Indian authorities continue to investigate the alleged murder of Melbourne schoolteacher Sunil Sharma, who went missing last month. Mr. Sharma was in India to prepare an investment property for sale. Indian police allege he was murdered by his own brother. They allege Mr. Sharma's brother drugged him and then attacked him with a baseball bat, which caused a fatal head injury. Local authorities also suspect that Mr. Sharma's sister-in-law and nephew were involved in the destruction of evidence and disposal of his body. Mr. Sharma's daughter says the heinous crime has robbed them of a man with a good heart who made an impact on many students throughout his career.
0: Dozens of mourners have turned out to farewell a Sydney underworld figure 24 hours after a gunman targeted the wrong venue for his funeral. Police say shots were fired at the building at Punchbowl yesterday afternoon, where a service for the Fort Lorenzo Lamalu was due to take place before the location was changed to Lakemba Mosque. Lamalu was shot dead in Vietnam last month. A small crowd attended the mosque this morning for prayers under a heavy police presence. The Federal Greens argue Australia should accept it is not capable of building a naval force that can defend global trade routes and focus on defending Australia's shores instead. The party has been a vocal critic of the AUKUS pact, which will see Australia acquire a fleet of nuclear-powered subs. The government has urged the submarines are vital to protect Australia's trade routes across the Indo-Pacific. Greens Senator David Shoebridge says Australia could never be capable of meeting that task.
4: That is a ridiculous... That is a ridiculous proposal for our military to defend global trade links when we're an economy the size of Australia. We definitely need to be able to defend our maritime approaches. We need to be able to defend continental Australia. We need to be able to defend our air and sea domain.
0: Residents in southern Lebanon have expressed anger at their president as Israeli airstrikes kill 9 people days after a ceasefire was reached. Footage shows widespread destruction in the village of Sakiyeya, with fires in 2 houses and several vehicles. State media says 3 Lebanese military members were among those killed. Village resident Ali Amma says the violence is unacceptable.
5: To our president who is negotiating, what is he negotiating over? On whose behalf? If for himself, then so be it. If you truly care about your people, look at what's happening and do not engage in direct negotiations. We do not want these negotiations because your negotiations have failed.
0: Police in the US state of Ohio say at least 2 people have been critically wounded, among at least 12 injured after gunfire erupted near a busy street festival in the city of Toledo. The shooting occurred near the Old West End Festival, an annual gathering of live music and home tours. Police say no suspects are yet in custody, and they're urging people who were at the festival to come forward with photos or videos for possible leads. Back home, a man will remain behind bars until he faces court after being charged with murder in northern New South Wales. Police say a 34-year-old man died after being assaulted at Tweed Heads early yesterday morning. A 31-year-old man was later charged with domestic violence-related murder. His lawyers did not apply for bail. A woman charged with hindering an investigation will face court later this month. Police say the trio had all been in a domestic relationship with one or the other. over a period of time.

0: time. Experts say measles is a serious threat to Australia as the UK grapples with another outbreak. The World Health Organization has taken away Britain's elimination status, which means the virus is now spreading locally there. Professor Margie Danchin from Melbourne's Royal Children's Hospital says Australia is mirroring the overseas trend of falling vaccination rates.
1: We don't want to see a death of a child or an adult in Australia like we've seen in the US. Unfortunately, our coverage rates for children have declined every year for the last 5 or 6 years since COVID. So we actually have the lowest vaccine coverage for kids in a decade.
0: Turning to the weather now in our capital cities and in Brisbane. It's 21 degrees, heading for 22 with a shower or two. Sydney's sunny and 20. It's now 19 degrees. Canberra partly cloudy and 13. You're on 12. Melbourne partly cloudy and 18. It's now 16 degrees. Hobart becoming windy and partly cloudy, 17 currently. In Adelaide, sunny, 18 forecast, 18 degrees now. Perth, a shower or two and 21, currently 20. And in Darwin, a sunny day for you and 30 degrees. Currently in Darwin, it's 27 degrees. I'll be back with you in around 25 minutes after we take you back to our broadcast partners at the BBC.
2: You're listening to The Newsroom from the BBC World Service. I'm Pete Ross. The European migration policy has once again become a target of criticism from the Trump administration, showing a clear divide in attitudes on either side of the Atlantic. This time, that message came from the US Defence Secretary Pete Hegseth, who has criticised European nations for allowing what he described as an invasion of migrants on their shores. He was speaking in Normandy in France, 82 years after Allied forces stormed French beaches to liberate Nazi-occupied northwestern Europe in 1944. Hegseth said in the years since D-Day, some European capitals had grown too comfortable with their hard-fought freedoms.
3: Sadly, today, different European beaches are stormed by different dangerous ideologies. Beaches in Spain, in Italy, in Greece. Boats and men arrive. When will European capitals do something about that invasion? Or is it too late? I pray not, and I believe not.
2: On Friday, the US Vice President J.D. Vance blamed the murder of a British student by a British Sikh man on what he called the mass invasion of migrants. Downing Street responded by criticising those it says are seeking to stir up division on our streets. Tobias Elwood is a former British government minister.
4: Hegseth's remarks would be discourteous, irresponsible, coming at any time from any, indeed any American, let alone a senior representative. But the fact that it's happened on the anniversary of the D-Day landings is particularly telling. And many veterans and families will rightly see this as misguided, indeed insulting.
2: Our correspondent in Washington, Tom Simons, told me more about what Pete Hegseth had been saying.
5: He suggested that European countries were not doing enough to defend Western values. He said that the men who stormed ashore on D-Day knew that liberating Europe, these are his words, took industry and courage, not empty slogans, lavish summits and not communiques. And that seemed to be a reference to the US administration's feeling that some European countries are too relaxed and insufficiently prepared to invest in

0: mission. He said that Mediterranean beaches were being stormed by people, and those were the words he used, with different dangerous ideologies. And he asked, when will European capitals do something about that, quote, invasion? Or is it too late? I pray not and I believe not, he said. But he was clearly very critical of that situation.
1: The US Defence Secretary's comments mark a further criticism of European migration policy by senior members of the Trump administration. J.D. Vance recently criticised UK policing of its borders. Any sense why Washington is weighing in on this issue now?
0: Well, there's a clear and obvious difference in approach and policy about migration. Donald Trump's administration, frankly, prides itself on preventing as many migrants as possible from reaching America, whereas in Europe, governments have signed up to protecting the rights of refugees through the Refugee Convention. And so there's a tone and a content here that really does demonstrate that there are differences of approaches on both sides of the Atlantic. I think the American administration is very happy, as often as possible, to make clear its feelings about its own stance and its own view of these issues. And it's clearly a cultural difference between the Trump administration and, as it would see it, European governments. Of course, he's not necessarily talking about all of the ways in which immigration is dealt with in Europe. I mean, the British government has a policy of stopping small boats coming to British shores. But clearly, Pete Hegseth is prepared to use an event, albeit a memorial event, to make a clear political point.
1: Tom Simons. Later this week, the Men's World Cup kicks off in Mexico, who's hosting the tournament along with Canada and the US. Given this is the first Men's Football World Cup ever where one of the host nations is receiving a country it's at war with, Iran's participation in the tournament in the US was never likely to be straightforward. The Iranian team are scheduled to play at least two games in the US, and while the players themselves have been granted visas, Tehran says 15 members of its backroom staff have been refused. The team has also had to base itself in Mexico, and Iran's ambassador to Mexico, Abul Fazl Pasandede, says the team will have to cross into the US on match day and leave the same day.
2: In this case, travelling for so long, going back and forth on flights, will make the players tired. The coordination issues and loss of time could affect the performance of our national team.
1: Washington says some applicants affiliated with the team had been rejected for requesting visas under false pretenses.

0: and could affect the performance of our national team.
1: Washington says some applicants affiliated with the team had been rejected for requesting visas under false pretenses. I got more details from Manny Jasmi, a BBC sports reporter.
2: The day after America first attacked Iran, the president of the Football Federation said on television that he sort of hinted that there was doubts about Iran going to the World Cup, and there were similar sentiments from the sports minister in the subsequent weeks. I never thought there was any chance of Iran pulling out of the World Cup. They tried to get FIFA to move their games to Mexico, and there was never any chance of that happening either. But they have, as you say, moved their training ground to Mexico, and that will be a huge relief to the Iranian Football Federation, because they were worried that being in America would attract a lot of anti-regime Iranians living in the community, and the whole thing would become a circus. So that has been more or less allayed now. And the players have their visa, the coaches have their visas. It's just the sort of largely peripheral staff who haven't been given their visas. Two of them are important because they're media officers. They would expect to be at press conferences. And another two are analysts. And quite often what happens in football is at halftime, analysts using data guide the coaches about the trend of the match, which the coach may not have been aware of. So as things stand, the analysts won't have a visa either, but all of them have gone to Mexico, and the plan is that they will continue to lobby for everyone to get a visa for the States.
1: And amongst all of this, there is a major football tournament about to start for which, you know, Iran is going to be taking place. So let's talk about the sport for a second. You've talked a little bit about the impact that it's going to have on Iran's chances, but, you know, what chance do you give them, and how has this going to affect them?
2: Well, on paper, I think they're in a group that they can progress from. They've got Belgium, who are the toughest team in the group, and then New Zealand and Egypt. But leaving this visa issue aside, there's a question about whether they'll be allowed into the US the night before their matches so they can train at the stadium, which is part of the FIFA statutes. And then when the matches start, the atmosphere in the stadium among Iranian Americans, when the anthem plays, I'd be astonished if it isn't booed. These players, the Iranian regime wants them to display certain gestures that is in their favour. The opposition, the monarchists and anti-regime want them to do the opposite. And I think it's really unfair. These players are playing at the pinnacle of their sport, some of them for the last time because of their age, but they don't have the headspace that other players have that allows them just to turn up, train, eat, sleep and play.
1: And Manny, just very briefly, I mean, this is just one of several controversies or dramas in the run-up to this tournament. I mean, how do you think it's going to go?
2: I think there will be controversies throughout, not just political, but we've seen ticket price controversies, we've seen water bottle controversies, and I think they will run and run throughout the tournament.
1: Manny Jasmi, and the tournament begins this Thursday, June the 11th, with the first game between Mexico and South Africa taking place in Mexico City. The choice is between the right, to Peru now, where people are heading to the polls on Sunday to choose their next president. The choice is between the right-wing Keiko Fujimori, who's pledged a tough military crackdown on organised crime, and the left-wing Roberto Sanchez, who's promised to expand the state and give it greater control over the country's natural resources. Peru has had 8 presidents in 10 years, and rapidly rising levels of homicides and extortions have meant insecurity, as well as political instability, has become a top issue for voters. From the capital Lima, our South America correspondent Ione Wells has been finding out what's driving people's votes.
3: Peru's capital, Lima, is a bustling metropolis known for its food, its architecture, its sweeping sea views. And the bus network here is the backbone of its transport network for its 10 million or so residents. But in recent years, there's been a surge in extortions of bus drivers, leaving some fearful to take a seat near them.

0: Y el segundo ataque ya viene contra el mío.
1: They shot me in the legs and abdomen. I was out of work for 4 months. Now I work with fear.
2: This driver, who doesn't want me to use his real name, was shot after his company was threatened by criminals trying to extract money.
1: Although my wounds are dry, I walk and it hurts. I've never been so afraid to leave my young children. The next leader has to have a strong hand against crime. If I had money, I'd leave the country.
2: Extortions like this have soared in recent years here in Peru, with nearly 30,000 cases reported last year. There were 239 drivers killed last year alone, according to an independent observatory of crime and violence.
3: Extorsionan y cobran cupos.
2: The conservative Keiko Fujimori is running for a fourth time, pledging an iron-fist approach to tackling crime and restoring order, including deploying troops to the streets to combat violence.
3: Y en el gobierno de mi padre.
4: In my father's government, we work together to defeat terrorism, and we will do that again. I declared war on the extortionists. I declare war on these criminals.
2: She's invoked the memory of her late father, Alberto Fujimori, the former president of Peru, who was known for his hardline approach on tackling insecurity. He was also convicted of crimes against humanity. Her supporters want a similar tough stance now.
5: One of her proposals is to put a heavy hand on crime. It's something sorely lacking in these times that no authority dares to do, one young supporter says. For economic stability and for democracy, we choose Fujimori, another says.
6: El pueblo unido!
2: Fujimori's left-wing challenger, Roberto Sanchez, has promised sweeping changes to tackle inequality and corruption, including expanding government spending, nationalizing more natural resources, and reforming the tax system.
6: Que esta vez es la hora del pueblo.
7: The hour has come for the people, a people who have never been in power, a people who are not asking for luxury or privileges, but for dignity and rights.
8: Se habla mucho de la nacionalización, claro.
5: Of course there'll be nationalization, but we're also going to accept foreign countries that want to contribute to our country, the supporter Maria says. Don't believe this negative idea that communism throws out foreign investors.
9: Salud, no? Más que todo para...
5: Another supporter, Raul, says he thinks Sanchez will bring more investment in health, education, and infrastructure outside the capital.
9: Que vean más por el tema de salud.
2: I'm in a park near the Pontifical Catholic University in Lima to ask some students how they feel about the election and what they want for their future.
10: I think there's a political exhaustion with the political class that has mobilized especially younger people who are tired with how politics is being conducted, with no real inclusion of younger voices. If Fujimori or Sanchez wins, there will be a lot of instability.
11: I will vote critically for Sanchez, not because he's my favorite option, but it is the only option that I feel can at least try to block Fujimori. I don't think she'd bring a government of change. I'd like a more modern right.
2: Speaking to Peruvians of all different ages, one thing that unites them as they go to vote for their ninth president this decade is they want an end to the political instability that has rocked this country. To tackle issues like corruption, crime, inequality, they want somebody who will be able to stay in the job long enough to really be able to make change.
12: Honey Wells reporting from Peru. You're listening to The Newsroom from the BBC World Service. A funeral's been held for a seven-month-old Palestinian baby shot and killed by Israeli forces in the occupied West Bank on Friday. Samfad Abu Hakel's family say they posed no danger. They say they were driving through Hebron. They were told to stop their car, which they did, but the soldiers fired anyway from about 10 metres away. The child's mother was wounded and is still in hospital. The Israeli military says soldiers thought the vehicle was speeding up, but has expressed deep sorrow that uninvolved civilians were hurt. The baby's father says nothing can bring back his son.
13: What happened to us is not a matter of apology. What happened is not that shots were fired by mistake and led to this tragedy. An apology in this case would amount to clearing a criminal perpetrator. To say it happened by mistake, that I didn't know you were coming here or that the bullet passed through by accident, no. There is no such thing as by mistake in this case.
12: Our Middle East analyst Sebastian Usher has been to the scene of the shooting.
14: This road is where the family was coming from Bethlehem. They were coming back to their home. A small patrol of Israeli soldiers called

0: driving the car. The father of a young baby who was killed says they did stop. The grandmother was also in the car, said they did stop. They say that there was daylight. There was no reason not to be able to see inside the car who was in there. What we've heard from people nearby, eyewitnesses, is that two shots were fired. One of these shots that we've heard from the family hit three members of the family, the mother and the father. The mother was quite seriously injured, the father not, and the baby was very seriously injured, and he died later in hospital. The whole sense we get from this area is that this is a place that is continually under stress. Up there is a checkpoint. This family's house is just beyond that checkpoint. And then after that, there is a settlement. And that is what causes a lot of the stress and the pressure that is happening here. The IDF has expressed deep sorrow for what happened and said that those who were in the car were uninvolved civilians and that the case is under investigation.
1: Sebastian Usher. To South Africa, where another group of foreign migrants were evacuated from the country on Saturday following a recent surge in attacks on immigrants there. The BBC's Nomsa Maseko in Johannesburg told Rebecca Kesby more about the background to this story.
2: There has been an intensified drive in terms of anti-illegal immigration protests that have been taking place. It started late last year, around October. There have been protests at least once a month, but those protests have now intensified almost every day. There was a protest even in the east of Johannesburg in Daveyton, where thousands of South Africans have gathered to, I suppose, put their message across about how they feel about undocumented or irregular migration. And also because South Africa has local government elections in November this year, and whenever it's an election year, you see an intensity of anti-illegal migrant protests. It first started out as just politicians pitting citizens against each other, but in poor townships where the poverty, the anger and the frustration of South Africans not having jobs and blaming foreigners for being behind the high levels of crime in the country, that's quite palpable on the ground, and also the fears of this 30th June deadline.
3: Remind us people what are quite that's scared. About, the deadline?
2: The protest organisers have said that all undocumented migrants need to leave South Africa by the 30th of June, and that is seen as a threat against those who have not left the country, even those who are documented. I've seen in the last couple of weeks, businesses which I know belong to African migrants have been closed down for their own safety and security. So there is a fear, and it's quite justified, because 2008, 62 people were killed. 2009, there were also more. 2015, 2019.
3: Yeah.
2: And this is now 2026, and it's getting much bigger. But these protests are kind of forcing the government's hand into actually doing what they have been promising to do, to ensure that, because of the country's constitution, the labor laws that say that small-scale farming or a laundromat or a car wash, those businesses are only supposed to be done by South Africans. But the lines have been blurred, and that is why South Africans are feeling that they have been ignored by their government for far too long. They see that in other countries there are no protests, but undocumented foreigners or anyone who has overstayed their welcome gets deported. South Africa is the only country where actual protests have taken place, and unfortunately, they have been deadly in the past.
1: Nomsa Maseko speaking with Rebecca Kesby. The group Tamakrest was formed 20 years ago in the Sahara region of northern Mali. They combined traditional local guitars with guitar-based rock. Since then, northern Mali has been ravaged by conflict involving Tuareg rebels, Islamists and the central government, which has displaced hundreds of thousands of people. Tamakrest have taken on the subject of displacement in their new album Asikel, which means journey in the Tamashek language. The band's French percussionist Cedric Morel has been speaking to the BBC's Martin Fenard about the new album and about the group's leader, Ousmane Ag Moussa.
4: Ousmane Ag Moussa, our band leader, was on the road in the last years because he had to leave his homeland, northern Mali, because of the war. Then he is living in Algeria, but he cannot stay.

0: is too long. In Algeria, then every 3 months, he have to move from a country to another country. When he's in Europe, it's the same, because there is the problem of the visa.
1: And tell us about the music.
0: There is two sides. Ousmane wanted to come back to the roots of the Tamashek music. And at the same time, he wanted to give something really up to date. We use a lot the calabash and the djembe. Calabash and djembe are traditional percussion from West Africa. But at the same time, we played really rough electric guitars. We play also some synth. For example, the song Imanin. At the beginning, you cannot know you're listening a band from the Sahara.
1: And what are the lyrics about?
0: The lyrics are mostly about the personal situation and view of Ousmane, about the situation in northern Mali, the destruction of the traditional way of life by the war, because many people from northern Mali have to leave northern Mali to Mauritania, to Libya, to Algeria. It's a dramatic human situation. In his jam, he's speaking about the lost freedom. Because when you are in the desert, it was the total freedom. No border. You can go anywhere you want. And especially since 2023. It's really difficult for the civilian population. What we can hope is that the war will stop soon. The civilians can come back to live in their hometown. We recorded the album live to get the energy of the live music, to get something very human. The human connection when you're together is very important because it has an impact on the way you're playing. Tamikwes is not a speaker of a political party or movement. We are musicians. But Ousmane tried to give the feeling of the population and the civilians.
1: Are you optimistic for the future of the Tuareg people in the north of Mali?
0: Actually, the situation is really complicated. It's important to stay optimistic.
2: Very nice indeed. That's Cedric Morel of the group Tamikwes, who are currently on tour of the UK. They're in Glasgow tomorrow night in Scotland, and they'll also be going around other cities in Europe later on in the year as well. You've been listening to The Newsroom on the BBC World Service. Thanks for listening.
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10: US military says it shot down two Iranian attack drones that were threatening traffic in the Strait of Hormuz. It comes a day after the US shot down four Iranian drones and attacked coastal radar sites in an exchange of fire that's testing their fragile ceasefire. Iran fired seven ballistic missiles towards Kuwait and Bahrain in response. Six of the missiles were intercepted, while the seventh failed to reach its target. American media is reporting that US Treasury Secretary Scott Bessent is considering using frozen Iranian assets to pay for damage caused

0: caused by Iranian attacks on allied Gulf states. Mr. Besant has directed a team to assess the cost of damage caused by Iranian strikes. Iran is demanding the US unfreeze more than $28 billion in assets as part of negotiations to end the war. And at home, a major festival of Indigenous culture is underway in the remote community of Barunga, about an hour south of Katherine. The event has everything from a footy carnival to weaving workshops, as well as a star-studded musical lineup, including country star Troy Cassadaly. To the weather now in our capitals. In Brisbane, it's now 21 degrees. Sydney, you're on 20. In Canberra, it's 12. Melbourne, 16 degrees. Hobart, 17. Adelaide, 17. Perth, 20. And in Darwin, it's 27 degrees. Another news update for you in just under half an hour, but it's time now for the Religion and Ethics Report from Radio National with Andrew West.
1: They won a Nobel Peace Prize, but in an age of forever wars, who listens to the Quakers? This is the Religion and Ethics Report. And that story is soon. One of the so-called ISIS brides appeared in a Melbourne court this week charged with terrorism-related offences. Rayan El-Houli is one of six women linked to ISIS. They've returned from Syria in the past fortnight. Most have children who were born in Syria and they were living in harsh conditions. But their return is confronting for one religious minority that's found refuge in Australia. Extremism expert Professor Josh Roos of Deakin University has been exploring the dilemma that the ISIS brides pose for Australia.
2: I think there's a significant tension between the fact that obviously these women are Australian citizens, their children by way of birth are Australian citizens. On the one hand, there's this perspective that these are women who should be not only brought to justice in Australia, but also ideally brought back to their families. Some would argue that they were mistaken or tricked into going over to join Islamic State. On the other, there's a much more hardline approach, which says that these women joined a terrorist organisation knowingly, that they have exposed themselves and their children to that terrorist ideology and to that atrocity and extremism. And in so doing, should never be let back into the country.
1: And there is the added complexity here that there are 4,000 Yazidis in Australia, and the Yazidi community, as this program documented 10 years ago, was the primary target for much of ISIS. Many of these Yazidis have been traumatised. The women were themselves enslaved sexually. How does this complicate the picture?
2: It's a significant complication because whilst Australia is a country of 26 million, it's not so large that there's no possibility of these victims of sexual enslavement, abuse, and ultimately crimes against humanity coming across those who were partly responsible or solely responsible for their enslavement, not only re-traumatising them, but obviously also leading to deeper problems around coercion and their place in the community.
1: We know, as you referred there, many of the women say they were tricked into going to ISIS, and yes, they were many of them teenage girls at the time. But I think in court just recently, a magistrate observed, well, you only renounced ISIS when ISIS lost the battle. What question marks remain over some of the so-called ISIS brides and their motivations?
2: But we're talking 2012, 13, 14, when Islamic State really started to emerge. They had a lot of support, particularly amongst some elements of Western Muslim communities. It was known that they were not only engaging in combat, but atrocity. These women ultimately were as ideologically motivated as some of the young men who went off and joined. Well, it's difficult to establish that they would not have known in any way, shape,

0: if someone's 17, 18, or 40, we know that women of all ages over there were participating not only as brides, as wives, and as mothers, but also in enforcement of Sharia and the violent enforcement of Sharia, but also the targeting of Yazidi women and children.
1: Mm. What would have been the dangers, though, in leaving the so-called ISIS brides in Syria? Many of them were in prison camps, so they were detained. Was there a danger in leaving them there?
0: I think the argument is that Islamic State was actually resurgent amongst some of these prisoner populations, and in some cases never left, that these women may well have remained overseas and in some way, shape or form constituted a threat through, you know, their networks. There's obviously also, though, the danger of them bringing those networks that they've gained, if they still hold those beliefs, back to Australia and increasing the scope and the width of the Australian Islamic State supportive community.
1: Mm. How wide do you think the Islamic State sympathiser network, as it were, is in Australia? I mean, we obviously know that the Bondi killers were motivated by that ideology. Do we know the size of this network?
0: It's small, but it's not insignificant. We know that in particular amongst second and third generation young Australian Muslim men that several hundred went off to fight and many died with the Islamic State. Another several hundred attempted to leave Australia but had their passports confiscated. We don't have exact numbers on women, but may well have been roughly approximate. So to that extent, we're talking 1,000 or more going back 10 years. But if we talk about the here and now, there's still residual support amongst some extremists. We saw how that played out at Bondi, but we also know that there's been a hardening of Islamist sentiment amongst some leaders in the communities as well.
1: Due in part to what, Gaza or to Iran?
0: Yeah, one of the core perspectives in the Islamist narrative and worldview is that there's a war on Islam.
1: Mm.
0: They would take, you know, the Islamic State, and they would say that those Muslim leaders were responsible as much as the West. Their latest iteration of that is obviously Gaza, Iran as well. And there's this idea of the West being at war with Muslims everywhere, but also this level of victimhood. And that ties then into sort of left narratives about, you know, victimhood and so on as well.
1: Mm.
0: You know, ultimately have led to this protest-based movement.
1: You're an expert, Josh, on de-radicalisation, and I know there are very strong plans or proposals to enforce de-radicalisation on these women. Their children may have been exposed to this ideology. What sort of de-radicalisation programs are we talking about?
0: Ultimately, we're talking about disengagement from the ideology, attempting to get people from distance themselves from the extreme set of beliefs. It's everything from risk assessments right through to trauma-based therapy, through to engagement with community organisations, welfare, the state and so on. Obviously, there's a corrections base to this as well, and a police and law enforcement base. Basically, the aim is to use the community to extract and help people steer away from it. What we've seen, though, is people continue typically to hold the belief. The question is whether or not they're prepared to act upon it. Ultimately, we want the children to get back into school, get the best possible education, build a life for themselves. But it's the mothers and the older people that we've got to worry most about as
1: well. These small children, they were born into that ISIS environment in Syria. They carry no guilt, but can these children be compelled to take part in de-radicalisation programs if they exhibit, even in their preteen years, if they exhibit certain disturbing patterns of behaviour?
0: That's one of the most significant challenges, is that you can't actually enforce this. You can through child protection and through welfare policies check up on children, but homeschooling is a big thing, particularly in Islamist and fundamentalist communities. So that's a significant issue, but also ultimately, if they're not being charged, you can't enforce these women to go into disengagement programs. We saw from the arrivals back in Australia the type of communities that they're stepping back into, and those are communities that won't stand for magistrates in court, but also, critically here, don't believe in man-made law. There's a challenge of them stepping back into these extremist environments.
1: Mm-hmm.
0: It's that paradox of when something's working, you don't necessarily hear about its successes. But if it doesn't work, you definitely hear about the failures. I think for the most part, there are many cases of people going through these programs and never being heard from again within the system, which is a win. But there are also cases overseas, for example, where people have undertaken them, gone through the motions, and then come out and continued to, you know, be extremist and radicalised.

0: them to carry out attacks. The critical element here is it's not just the size of the problem. Like we're talking about, you know, a dozen or more people coming back, and we know that this has happened over time. We haven't heard from any of those original women that have come back into Australia over the last few years. This obviously has a lot of heated political attention at the moment. I think ultimately one of the key factors here is making sure that this never happens again, making sure that when there are conflicts overseas, more measures are taken to prohibit that movement to conflict zones to engage in this sort of activity.
1: Josh Roos of Deakin University, and this is the Religion and Ethics Report. Pope Leo's encyclical on the dangers of artificial intelligence includes a red light about the role of technology in the sex trafficking of women and children. The International Justice Mission is a faith-based organisation that fights modern slavery. It's one of several groups meeting in the Vatican this week. Bryony Camp is the head of campaigns for IJM Australia.
2: Well, we do have a representative there in Vatican City this week, and Gigi Tupas is presenting on behalf of International Justice Mission. She'll be having an audience with Pope Leo XIV in this coming week, and we're speaking about the importance of the Catholic Church's ongoing commitment to addressing modern slavery. That's part of what we see as a powerful global movement to bring justice and protection to people, millions and millions the world over, are affected by slavery and exploitation today.
1: IJM is a faith-based organisation. It's not a Catholic organisation. How much do you rely on voices like that of the Pope to kind of amplify the magnitude of this crisis? Because just remind us roughly around the world how many people are in forced labour or modern slavery.
2: Well, the latest global estimates are 50 million, and that's according to the IOM, ILO and Walk Free. That's actually more people than at any other point in human history, including before slavery was legally abolished. This conference in the Vatican is really important. You know, it comes at an historic time where the Pope has actually made an apology on behalf of the Catholic Church.
1: Yeah, you referenced his apology for slavery. It was in the context of his statement on artificial intelligence. We hear these terrible stories about the way children's images are turned into this stomach-churning pornography. Does AI aid and abet this crime, or could AI help combat it?
2: Well, both of those things are true. Sadly, it didn't take very long for new and emerging technology like generative AI to start harnessing publicly available images of children who may have been posted online by their parents or family members or even generated themselves, and actually warping that into child sexual abuse material, which is illegal content, of course. That has become a rapidly growing form of child abuse material available online. The Australian Federal Police have an enormous role, actually, trying to identify children who are at immediate risk of harm because they receive cyber tips through the Australian Centre to Counter Child Exploitation in Brisbane. And they're working with their state and territory police counterparts to identify children who are subjected to trafficking in places like the Philippines and in other global south countries. But the huge job they have now is trying to sort between what is actually generative AI child abuse material and what is a child who is in urgent need of rescue today.
1: Yeah. A lot of that focus, of course, is in the Global South. You've just started a new campaign to strengthen local justice systems. Does this imply that a lot of legal systems in the Global South are just not fit for purpose when it comes to fighting human exploitation and especially child exploitation?
2: Yeah, in a lot of developing countries, what IJM has seen over 30 years is that countries that are less economically developed struggle to consistently enforce the law. And what we see is that vulnerable people like children in the Philippines and elsewhere around the world are actually subjected to crimes that are transnational, like online sexual exploitation of children, and that too often those crimes go unpunished. And what develops is a culture of impunity. And in a crime like online sexual exploitation, that impunity exists both in the Philippines, where adults are able to traffic children to produce this illegal content online for paying offenders in countries like Australia who are hiding in live video calls. Mm. What we see with AI and the development of safety technology is a new capacity to proactively detect this illegal content even in live video calls, which before today has been very difficult.
1: Yeah, so it might be one of the few bright spots where AI can actually assist in liberating people from, and particularly children, from this situation.
2: Well, that's right. And we think that should be a mandatory requirement, actually, of any video call service, because this crime is so prolific. It's 1 in 100 children in the Philippines, and that's just one country in the APAC region.
1: Yeah, you mentioned the Philippines a lot, and for good reason. The most recent data out of the Philippines is still 2 or 3 years old. But it points to Australia being, and Australians being, persistent offenders in this regard, in the sexual exploitation of children. What does the latest available data tell us, Bryony?
2: Well, year on year, the Australian Centre to Counter Child Exploitation reports increasing referrals from the National Centre for Missing and Exploited Children. They relate to actual and suspected instances of online child abuse. Now, that relates to ISPs in Australia. The job of law enforcement is to follow up on those perpetrators. Historically, this had manifested itself as commercial sexual exploitation, where offenders in Australia might travel to the Philippines and offend against a child in person. Now, IJM, since 2005, had been working on countering that crime type in bars and brothels and on the streets. And across 3 cities, we saw a reduction in the rate of commercial sexual exploitation of children of between 72 and 85%.
1: Right, so big success stories there. But does technology undermine that success in confronting actual sex exploitation as you see it when you go into bars and places? Does technology undermine what the success is there?
2: Yes, sadly, a lot of that is now happening in the family home, where parents or a relative of a child who are in a trusted position will take advantage of that child and could be advertised, say, on a dating website innocuously, and then move across to an end-to-end encrypted platform on the surface web, something like WhatsApp, even Facebook Messenger, and advertising surreptitiously a sort of negotiation for, well, you know, if you could pay for school fees, then perhaps I could provide a live show. And it's just so prevalent.
1: You've got a case study of a woman called Barbie, a Filipino woman, incredibly brave. Just tell me her story.
2: Barbie is an extraordinary young woman. When she was 14, sadly, her aunt took advantage of her along with her sisters and cousins and advertised some innocuous photos of her online and ended up controlling her situation and that of her younger sisters and cousins into providing these live video sex shows for paying offenders around the world.
1: Right.
2: It's highly likely some of those would have been in Australia. She was fortunately rescued by law enforcement in partnership with IJM, and we had the privilege of representing her case in the court through a pro bono lawyer at IJM. Her trafficker received 15 years imprisonment through a plea bargaining arrangement. She then went through a long-term aftercare through social workers at a shelter along with her younger relatives. Today, she's a young mother. She's studying a Bachelor of Hospitality Management. She even travelled to Australia and called on the Australian government to pass stronger online safety laws because it's unacceptable that offenders in our country can so easily commission the live-streamed abuse of a child offshore, and it's so hard to detect.
1: When you talk about strengthening public justice systems, and we'll put a link to IJM's website at our website where people can read and support this campaign, because it is the focus of your current campaign. What is lacking in not just the Philippines, but what is lacking in a lot of global South countries? Is it an awareness? Is it holes in the law that simply can't comprehend that slavery still exists?
2: Well, what we find is that in each of these countries, they have unique challenges. And I should say the Philippines government has come an awfully long way.
1: Yeah.
2: You know, they're really starting to take ownership of this crime in their own country, and right up to the president have committed to ending online sexual exploitation of children. Oftentimes it comes down to capacity development for law enforcement officers, having improved skills and resources to conduct investigations, to locate children at risk or vulnerable people. It comes down to judicial training and survivor-led, trauma-informed courtroom practices. Because if you could imagine a child having to testify in front of their traffickers about what happened to them, how much a child would be willing to put themselves in that situation. And that can, for example, result in a case even not going to trial. Mm. And so through something like a video disclosure, magistrates in the Philippines are now accepting that as court admissible evidence. And so when we start to see there are more investigations, more prosecutions and more sentencing, there is a deterrent impact in the community that says this is no longer a safe form of exploitation, if I could use that word. This has become a risky business. Yeah. And that's where we want to get to.
1: Bryony Camp of the International Justice Mission. There's a link to their work at our website. And you're with me, Andrew West. As wars continue in the Middle East, Africa and Europe, voices for peace still try to break through. One of the most prominent is the Religious Society of Friends, or the Quakers. They won a Nobel Peace Prize after World War II, but how realistic is their vision in 2026? Joyce Ajluni is General Secretary of the American Friends Service Committee, a Quaker agency. She was in Australia recently.
3: Quakers believe in several testimonies: nonviolence, peace, integrity, community, stewardship, equality. Equality is key because we believe that there is that of God, or that there is that of the divine in every person. When we look at our work globally, we need to keep that front and center, that everybody has that same worth in them. And it needs to be preserved and protected.
1: That is an exemplary list of qualities. No one on paper is going to disagree with it. Who do the Quakers see as the main challenge to this ideology or this thinking in today's world?
3: We don't call them enemies, but we call them perhaps systems of domination and oppression that need to be dismantled and need to be challenged. Systems that are greedy and are corrupt and prioritize power over human need. These are the systems that use military force against the innocents for gain that is making the powerful more powerful. And so I think that is the system that we're trying to dismantle, is the system that dehumanizes people and makes them more vulnerable.
1: Where are we seeing that today, Joyce?
3: Where are we not seeing it today? Yeah. Wherever you look in the world, there are communities who are struggling to make ends meet, who are struggling from climate injustice, who are struggling from military force and wars, genocide, from the greed of corporations profiting on their backs. Wherever you look in the world, you find those communities who are also struggling from racial injustice. In the United States, we're seeing a lot of Black and brown people put in prisons and in detention. Yeah.
1: What religious alliances are the Quakers building?
3: Religious alliances for us are critical because we feel that the faith community has an important role to play, have an important voice in this moment. This is where our moral compass comes from. As a faith community, be it with the Muslim community, with the Jewish community, the Christian community. In the United States, AFSC works very much in concert with the interfaith community. On the issue of Palestine, we are part of an interfaith group. Churches for Middle East Peace is another group that we liaise with very strongly, trying to get our faith community to dig in a little deeper into what their faith is asking them to do, to stand by those who are oppressed. Love thy neighbor, because it has a transformative power to make change.
1: The obvious question, though, the obvious rejoinder to this, though, Joyce, is we have what appear to be intractable conflicts in the world today. The most obvious one right now, the war on Iran. Mm-hmm. In Iran, you've got a very oppressive theocratic regime. The attacks on Iran, though, a very questionable international law on what the United States and Israel is doing. What is the Quaker response to the Iran problem?
3: I think it's the same answer we give to any war. Quakers have opposed wars since our establishment. In AFSC's history, we took the lead in the anti-war movement during the Vietnam War, Iraq, and as of late, the genocide in Gaza and the war on Iran. We believe that peace is never attained through war. And war begets more war. Violence begets more violence. And that's, you know, starting yet another cycle. Our message has always been reverting to dialogue, diplomacy to resolve conflict and issues. But at the same time, we don't look at it from just let's bring people together without really also naming the oppressive systems that are at play. And I think that's, you know, Iran is one example. Palestine is another example. We have in Palestine oppression for over seven decades. And we have been there as AFSC witnessing. And we have a role as a faith community to witness and to speak truth of what we see.
1: I'm thinking also of, and we're now almost 5 years into it, the Russia-Ukraine conflict. How do you impress upon a Vladimir Putin a Quaker worldview? How do you persuade someone like Vladimir Putin?
3: The persuasion, whether Putin or any leader in the world that is engaged in war and conflict, is to look at history. We know that in the Russia-Ukraine war, what it has created is yet another generation of people who hate the other. And I think that is my message to world leaders, is that it's never the answer, because it puts us back generations and generations.
1: But Joyce, is it literally that Quakers, other people of faith, literally, as they have done in previous conflicts, put themselves in the path of tanks, put themselves...
3: Absolutely. Yeah. And I think that's what I always say, extraordinary times require extraordinary effort. And we do need to not just speak truth to power, but disrupt those systems, dismantle those systems. And it does mean that sometimes we do have to put ourselves out there. That is the message that we always want to send out to communities, that there is another alternative to war, and that is diplomacy, and that is dialogue, and that is nonviolent resistance. And we don't want to forget that resistance to oppressive systems is enshrined in international humanitarian law. Even armed resistance is. We don't go that far as a Quaker organization, but we offer the alternative model.
1: Let's talk about another conflict that's been brought to the streets of America, and that is the clashes over immigration. Tell me about the Quaker community in Costa Rica that has now become a haven, though, for many people who've been deported from the United States.
3: I love to talk about that. And this is sort of a classic example. Because AFSC works both domestically in the United States and globally in Latin America, we have staff in Costa Rica. When the Trump administration deported around 200 immigrants from the United States to Costa Rica, our staff there worked with other coalition members to convince the government to release them from detention, to allow those to move freely in the country. But then once that happened, our staff noticed that they have no one to take care of them. We connected them with the friends, the Quakers, in Monteverde, in that mountaintop community in Monteverde, which is where there was a group of Quakers who run a school, and there's a cheese farm, and they took them in, and they provided them, they raised money, they provided them shelter, they provided them food and opportunity to work and make some wages. But I see that in the United States, where a lot of our meeting houses, i.e. our churches, have become sanctuaries for those under the threat of detention. So you see that Quakers continue to protect those who are most vulnerable.
1: Joyce Ajluni of the American Friends Service Committee, part of the Quaker movement. And that's it for this episode. You can follow us at ABC Listen or wherever you get your podcasts. Thanks to producer Mandy Roberts and audio panel beater Roy Huberman. I'm Andrew West. Join us again for the Religion and Ethics Report.
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10: Thanks for being with us on your All News Network. I'm Mandy Pressland with a news update coming your way. And in half an hour, we'll have this week's Rear Vision from Radio National. Eastern Standard Time is now 3 o'clock. In South Australia, it's 2:30. And it's 1 p.m. in Western Australia. It is time for a news update.
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10: Green Senator David Shoebridge says Australia should seek to build a balanced relationship with China, modelled on other countries within Southeast Asia. Senator Shoebridge has been a long-term critic of the AUKUS pact with the United States and United Kingdom, which will see Australia acquire a fleet of nuclear-powered submarines. Australia's National Defence Strategy lists China's growing military power as the dominant security risk within the region. Asked for his view on Australia's relationship with China, Senator Shoebridge says it's possible to manage it without growing ever closer to the United States.
11: We should have a frank and honest relationship with them about human rights and trade. And we should be looking at what our region is doing, which is trying to come up with a balanced approach to China and not go down a war path with Washington.
10: The Lebanese army says Israeli airstrikes in the south of the country have left a number of people dead, including 3 soldiers. Ali Crew reports.
12: The latest strikes come just days after the two sides agreed to a new US-brokered ceasefire deal. State media is reporting 6 civilians were among the dead. In one strike on a vehicle near Nabatea, 3 Lebanese soldiers died, including a brigadier general. Israel has confirmed that attack, saying the vehicle was moving suspiciously and they had a concrete warning of a pending Hezbollah attack. Lebanon's army says the continued, deliberate and repeated Israeli aggression aims to thwart ceasefire efforts. Meanwhile, Israel's military announced the deaths of 2 soldiers in southern Lebanon.
10: US Treasury Secretary Scott Bessent is reportedly considering using frozen Iranian funds to pay for damage caused by Iranian strikes on allied Gulf states. The BBC's David Banford has more.
13: Reports widely circulating in US media suggest the Treasury Secretary, Scott Bessent, may propose that seized Iranian assets be used to pay for any future damage to US allies in the Gulf. The reports also say a team will assess the cost of repairing damage already inflicted by Iranian missiles and drones. The proposals appear to draw on previous suggestions that frozen Russian assets be used to pay for reconstruction in Ukraine. Iran has recently called on the US to unfreeze more than $20 billion of its assets as part of a potential peace agreement.
10: Iran is accusing the United States of violating its obligations as a Football World Cup host by refusing visas for some of its delegation. Iranian media is reporting 15 members of the team's support staff have been refused visas. The Iranian ambassador to Mexico, Abul Fazo Pazandihi, says they've been told the delegation will have to enter the US and leave the same day for matches in the United States.
14: In this case, travelling for so long, going back and forth on flights, will make the players tired. The coordination issues and loss of time could affect the performance of our national team.
10: Ukraine says it's hit a military base and an oil depot in a massive drone barrage on the Russian city of St. Petersburg. Russia's defence ministry says it shot down more than 300 drones during a 13-hour period, with residents ordered to take shelter inside. A number of other regions were also hit in the unprecedented Ukrainian attack, including Leningrad and Pskov. The former British ambassador to Russia, Sir Tony Brenton, says the feeling in Kyiv is that the war is going their way.
15: A lot of Ukrainian drones are getting through. And from the Ukrainian point of view, that's very good news because it's bringing the war home to Russia that ordinary Russians are suddenly part of what's going on in a way that they haven't really been up until now.
10: Ukraine's deputy prime minister says Russian forces have attacked 2 civilian search and rescue vessels in Ukrainian waters, causing injuries. On Telegram, Oletsky Kubla says Moscow struck two boats carrying out a humanitarian mission in a Black Sea route used to take vessels to Romanian ports. It's unclear how many were injured, and an evacuation via Ukrainian Navy boats is underway. Three family members are in police custody in India following the alleged murder there of Victorian teacher Sunil Sharma, who was preparing for a property sale in the Indian state of Punjab. This report from Sasha Payne in Melbourne.
16: Local police say they have arrested his brother, also his sister-in-law and his nephew. They allege that the brother murdered Mr. Sharma. They say that the sister-in-law and nephew assisted with the crime and helped to dispose of evidence. They announced that they'd arrested them last night in India. What we know so far is that those three are in custody. Mr. Sharma's body has not been recovered, but police say it has been disposed of in a canal.
10: A handful of mourners has attended a prayer service at a mosque in Sydney's southwest for an underworld figure less than a day after his funeral venue was sprayed with bullets. Rhiannon Solomon Marin reports.
17: The funeral for Lorenzo Lamalu was due to take place at a venue in Punchbowl yesterday before the location was changed at the last minute. But despite that, the building was targeted in a drive-by shooting that afternoon. The service was instead held at Lakemba Mosque this morning, where a small crowd gathered under a heavy police presence. Lamalu, who police believe led the so-called Coconut Cartel, was shot dead in Ho Chi Minh City last month. His remains were returned to his family this week.
10: Western Australia's Fisheries Minister has urged West Australians to check a shark tracking app before going into the ocean. The call comes after the death yesterday of a 35-year-old spearfisher who was bitten by a large shark off the south coast of Albany. Jackie Jarvis says Western Australia has one of the best shark hazard mitigation strategies in the world. She says the strategy includes the Shark Smart WA app, which provides the position of tagged sharks in real time.
18: I would urge all water users to access the Smart Shark WA app to actually check activity in the local area before using the water. We know West Australians love the water. They love ocean activities, whether it's spearfishing or swimming or surfing. And I know this tragedy will be felt deeply by all West Australians.
10: Victoria's Health Minister says real-time patient data that will be used to improve triage and reduce pressures on public hospitals will be de-identified. Paramedics from Ambulance Victoria are joining the government's virtual hospital pilot to help determine which emergency departments have more capacity for patients. This would be done with real-time ambulance and emergency department data that feeds into a dashboard. Minister Harriet Schring would not deny or confirm if there were any plans to use controversial AI company Palantir in the pilot.
19: Procurement decisions are taken independently. They do not have any ministerial involvement, and nor should they. The way in which integrity of information and artificial intelligence is deployed is something which will be subject to, and is subject to, the highest level of rigour.
10: Procurement contract details published by the state government show that Palantir has a contract with the Department of Justice worth around $9 million, but no contracts are listed with the Department of Health. Northern Territory health authorities have taken hundreds of diphtheria vaccines to this weekend's Barunga Festival south of Katherine as part of their ongoing vaccination drive. While authorities say the spread has slowed, the outbreak remains a serious concern in the Northern Territory, especially in remote Indigenous communities. The Barunga Festival attracts people from all over the Territory, and lead nurse Michelle Fielding says the festival vaccination program is a good opportunity to reach people who usually live in remote areas.
20: We've got 750 vaccines, which we've brought down from Darwin, and we maintain our cold chain with a process of eskies that have ice bricks in them, and then also an angle fridge that freezes the ice bricks, and then a special little vaccine fridge. So we keep our cold chain all the way from Darwin to here, and we can keep that esky and cold chain for a good 24 to 48 hours.
10: Queensland's Premier says the federal government's proposed disaster relief funding plan will break local governments. The Commonwealth currently contributes about 64% of the Sunshine State's recovery funding. Prime Minister Anthony Albanese yesterday said a 50-50 split would fast-track the grant allocations in the wake of natural disasters. Premier David Crisafulli says neither the state or councils will have the capacity to meet the shortfall.
0: This isn't a question about timeliness. That is a straw man argument. This is a question about financially helping a state when it's on its knees. And if the federal government walk away from that, it will break local councils. It will destroy local ratepayers. It will fundamentally change the way that we recover from disaster events.
10: Armenians head to the polls later today in a parliamentary election seen as a test of the government's efforts to forge a peace deal after the country's military defeat by neighbouring Azerbaijan 3 years ago. Opinion polls show Prime Minister Nikol Pashinyan's ruling Civil Contract Party leading, favoured by up to 32% of voters, ahead of the pro-Russian Strong Armenia Party on 11%. A journalist and opposition activist turned politician, Mr. Pashinyan, has moved Armenia closer to the West and away from traditional patron Russia since coming to power in 2018, while GDP has doubled. The radical leftist party France Unbowed has criticised behaviour at the wave of giant banquets currently sweeping France. Larry Buttrose reports.
21: The banquets are hugely popular, priced at around $130 each for four courses of local gastronomy with unlimited wine and sing-along camaraderie. But France Unbowed says it has evidence of racist chanting and insults to migrant staff. A company called the French Canon is running the banquets, the most recent of which was in the medieval Alsace town of Colmar and attended by around 3,500 people. France Unbowed also points to the involvement of ultra-conservative entrepreneur Pierre-Edouard Starin in the banquets as evidence of covert motivation to advance the agenda of the hard right.
10: In sport, Australian canoeist Jessica Fox's comeback from surgery has continued with a second World Cup gold medal in the space of 2 days. Fox has won the women's C1 event at the ICF Canoe Slalom World Cup in Prague, 24 hours after topping the podium in the K1 final. The three-time Olympic gold medalist only returned to international competition last week following a 9-month absence after kidney surgery.

0: Checking the capital city weather now, and in Brisbane, a shower or two for you today. A top of 22 forecast. In Brisbane, it's now 21. Sydney, sunny, 20. It is now 20 degrees. Canberra, partly cloudy and 13. It's 12. Partly cloudy for Melbourne and 18 the top, now 16. Hobart, becoming windy, partly cloudy and 17 degrees, now 16. Adelaide, sunny and 18 degrees. It is 18. Showers and 21 for Perth, where it is now 21 degrees. Darwin, clear and 30, currently in Darwin, 28 degrees. Across Australia, this is ABC News Radio. Anthony Albanese says the AUKUS pact remains firmly in Australia's interests, pushing back on recent criticism of the nuclear submarine deal. The Prime Minister says the plan is continuing full steam ahead and will underpin Australia's defence strategy. Defence correspondent Tom Lowry has more from Canberra.
1: The Prime Minister's launched a pretty strong defence of the AUKUS pact, going back to essentially the fundamental principles underpinning this whole pact, that Australia is an island nation, he says, that does need a fleet of nuclear-powered submarines to defend itself. As you mentioned, AUKUS has been in the headlines quite a bit this week, prompted by that significant change to the pact that was announced last weekend, that Australia will buy three in-service or second-hand submarines from the United States rather than two second-hand Virginia-class submarines and one new one, as was originally planned. That prompted, I suppose, a few questions and a bit of criticism, some from the Labor MP Ed Husic, who said this should have prompted the government to reconsider its place in the pact. Also from people like former Labor Minister Peter Garrett, who has launched with others what they're calling a public inquiry into AUKUS. The Greens have been strong and vocal critics of the AUKUS pact in the years since it has been announced. And the Greens MP, Greens Senator David Shoebridge, was asked about the Greens' alternative view of Australia's defence, how they see Australia doing things like managing the relationship with China and defining Australia's place in the world. David Shoebridge argues it's ridiculous of Australia to think it could do things like defend global trade routes. He said the defence of Australia should really come down to continental Australia and defending

0: Australia's shores. And he says Australia should be pursuing a more balanced relationship with China, in his words, pointing to countries in Southeast Asia and the work they're doing to manage their relationship with China, rather than drawing Australia closer to the United States through AUKUS. Here's a bit of what he had to say on the Insiders program this morning.
1: Why are we inviting ourselves to a US war with China by buying these weapons platforms and making our defence force an interoperable part of the US? I don't think we should be buying exquisitely expensive US weapons platforms invite ourselves to someone else's knife fight.
0: The Prime Minister has really pushed back on that, arguing that submarines are vital to Australia's defence future. Much of the recent reasoning we've heard from the government around the AUKUS Pact has gone to that idea that Australia is an island nation. It is extremely reliant upon global trade routes, particularly through the Indo-Pacific region. Also, things like undersea cables as well. That, the Prime Minister says, is the reason Australia is so keen on pursuing a capability like nuclear-powered submarines. He's also pointed to Iran as a perfect example. The conflict in Iran and the subsequent closure of the Strait of Hormuz, the disruption that has caused to global shipping and the global economy more broadly, as the reason Australia sees assets like submarines as so critical. Here's a bit of what he had to say at a press conference earlier today.
2: We're an island continent. It makes sense for an island continent to prioritise our naval fleet. And in particular, submarines have a very important impact in deterrence. We can see what is happening with the Strait of Hormuz being closed. The difference that that makes to an economy, in this case to the global economy, is having a massive impact. So we are developing the assets that Australia needs.
0: The PM was also asked about shipbuilding capacity in the United States. Now, the reason that is relevant is there are concerns that if the US can't produce enough submarines to meet its own needs, it might not have submarines to offer Australia in a few years' time. And there's been new concerns prompted by a push underway in the United States to build nuclear-powered battleships, these gigantic battleships within the next few years that could add to those pressures on shipbuilding capacity. The Prime Minister says he's not concerned, and in his words, the pact is full steam ahead.
3: Defence correspondent Tom Lowry there at Parliament House in Canberra. Police in India say a Victorian schoolteacher missing for more than a fortnight has been murdered. Sunil Sharma was in the Indian city of Amritsar, preparing a property for sale when he disappeared last month. Our reporter Sasha Payne says several of the man's relatives have been arrested.
4: Local police say they have arrested his brother, Sunil Sharma's brother, also his sister-in-law and his nephew. They allege that the brother murdered Mr. Sharma. They say that the sister-in-law and nephew assisted with the crime and helped to dispose of evidence. They announced that they'd arrested them last night in India. What we know so far is that those three are in custody. Mr. Sharma's body has not been recovered, but police say it has been disposed of in a canal and that they are searching to retrieve it. He went missing around the 22nd of May, and his Australia-based family raised the alarm with authorities here, and friends raised the alarm in India. Mr. Sharma has two grown adult children here in Melbourne, a son and a daughter. His daughter, Serbi Sharma, spoke to us not long after her father disappeared. Today, with this news, she is obviously too distraught to speak on camera. But she's told us that they have lost a good man and that the heinous crime has robbed them of a man with a good heart who made an impact on many students throughout his career. She says she's been told there's a major search underway for the body of her father, and she's been touched by tributes from students at the Diamond Valley College where her father was a maths teacher.
3: That's our reporter Sasha Payne there reporting from Melbourne. To New South Wales, and dozens of mourners have turned out to farewell a Sydney underworld figure less than a day after a venue meant to host the funeral was sprayed with bullets. Here's reporter Chantelle Alcoury.
5: Mourners have gathered to farewell Sydney crime boss Lorenzo Lemelu today. It comes less than 24 hours after a gunman shot at the wrong venue for his funeral. We know that officers were called to Diamond Venues in Punchbowl yesterday afternoon. That's in Sydney's southwest after reports that shots had been fired. And a video later shared on a gangland crime social media page showed that a gunman had shot multiple times into that building from a car before speeding away. Now, there were no injuries at the time. We know that the venue had been previously advertised as the location for that funeral before it was changed to La Kemba Mosque and held today under heavy police presence. Now, Lemelu had been shot dead in Vietnam last month. His body was returned to Australia earlier this week, and his death has certainly heightened gangland tensions. We know that police believe that he's the head of a gang that's been involved in tit-for-tat shootings with the Alameddine crime family. We also know that yesterday, a short time after that shooting, police were called to Gillian Place, a nearby location where a car was found alight and abandoned. Police believe that both of those incidents are linked. They've established two crime scenes and those investigations are still underway.
3: Chantelle Alcoury reporting from Sydney. To the country's west now, and residents in regional Western Australia's city of Albany say they're in shock after a deadly shark attack off the state's south coast. A 35-year-old man was attacked while spearfishing. With more, reporter Rosemary Murphy is in Albany.
6: As you can imagine, the locals we've spoken to said they're shocked and deeply saddened by the news. The attack happened off Michaelmas Island, which is a popular spearfishing and diving spot. And the attack comes just 3 weeks after a 38-year-old man was fatally attacked by a shark off Rottnest Island. In our region, the last attack was back in 2014. So obviously it's a bit of a shock for people who do spend a lot of time out on the water as part of the culture down here. We've spoken to fisheries authorities who are today out with in boats looking for the shark, which is reported to be up to 4.5 metres in length. And as you can imagine, there's a lot of sadness and, you know, community outpouring of grief about this fatal shark attack here in Albany.
3: Rosemary Murphy reporting from Albany in Western Australia's south. As workplace violence becomes a growing problem in the health sector, a Sydney university is enlisting tech to tackle it. Nursing students are being confronted with computer-generated aggressors so they can learn how to deal with difficult patients before they're sent onto the ward. Rhiannon Solomon-Marin reports.
7: You are terrible at your job.
8: It may look, sound and seem real, but it's all in their headset.
9: VR is really confronting, but not as confronting as a real situation.
8: The real thing, some nurses know all too well, like Sarah Foster, who watched a patient attack her co-workers.
10: I'd never been subject to any kind of violence or really witnessed it before in my life. I froze.
8: At the University of Technology, Sydney, similar incidents are reported by students on clinical placements almost weekly.
11: It could be verbal aggression, it could be physical abuse, it could be just threats.
8: It's prompted the uni to roll out virtual reality training, where students are still confronted.
12: Listen to me!
8: But in the comfort of their classroom.
13: The customer has become a threat to your safety.
14: If you're able to create a situation which is complex and hectic and do it in VR, then it means that you can take the user into a totally different world and get them to feel stuff. And if they're able to feel it, then they can learn from it.
15: I'm not sitting down and...
16: We know there's an issue out there, so we've got a duty of care to make sure that they are forewarned.
8: The program's already been trialled on some of the UTS nursing cohort. And in an Australia first, it'll become mandatory for all first years from 2027.
16: They will all need to do that before they go on their first placement.
17: A recent union survey found 88% of nurses, midwives and carers had witnessed violence or aggression on the job. The faculty hopes this training will help better prepare students for when they enter the workforce.
18: This gives you an opportunity to know for sure, hardline, I don't have to put up with being abused.
19: You're going to regret this.
8: A kind of protection so students can start their careers with confidence.
3: Rhiannon Solomon-Marin there reporting from Sydney. Staying in New South Wales, two mates in the state's Riverina have paired up to address hunger half a world away. They've joined forces to ship 100 tonnes of wheat to war-torn Sudan. Landline's Kath Sullivan has the story.
12: It's before daybreak in the New South Wales Riverina town of Leeton. Somehow, this reporter's been roped into the gym. The unofficial ringleader is Rob Houghton, and he is very persuasive. It's a busy time of year with the cotton harvest and winter sowing underway.
15: I can't believe the job that big. Couple of paddocks done there, yes?
12: But this is one time and place where you can catch some of the region's farmers.
15: Not a competition, Kat.
12: Clearly, they don't mind the heavy lifting.
19: It's just after 5 a.m. and while I'm ready for this workout to be over, for a group of farmers, this place was the catalyst for a very big and generous idea.
20: Does it make it all worth it? Coffee. The coffee.
15: a lot of problems of the world with salt right here. Yeah.
12: It was actually over a post-workout coffee, just like this.
15: Everyone here's either done a run or been to the gym.
12: When Rob asked the farmers in the group, including his brother John, if they'd donate a portion of grain from last year's harvest.
21: Truckload.
20: A truckload?
21: Yeah, a truckload a week.
20: Do you have a few?
21: No, I'm a pretty lean year, actually. I said, really? A whole truckload? I said, oh, yeah, no worries, righto. We'll go with that and see how we go.
12: Did we mention Rob is persuasive?
22: And Rob just says, then let's do it. Let's get food to Sudan. I'm like, you're crazy. We can't just get up from a coffee and ship food to Sudan. It doesn't work like that. There are obstacles, there's a bureaucracy, we just have so many adults to jump. I said, no, we're doing it.
12: Rob's persuasion struck again. And Grain of Hope, a commitment to ship some of the Riverina's finest wheat to a starving population on the opposite side of the globe, was made.
23: Grain of Hope is an organisation that we have started only 6 months ago. And it was designed to around starvation in Africa, particularly Sudan, where the displacement camps were getting overpopulated with people who were assessed as having acute starvation.
22: Yeah. We are hoping to ship an initial 100 metric tons of wheat to Sudan. We are hopefully looking to do that in the next few weeks.
3: Landline's Kath Sullivan with that report, and you can catch Landline on Sundays on ABC television or anytime on iView. From a 1990s computer game to a cultural phenomenon, Pokemon has evolved into one of the world's most lucrative media franchises. Experts say its intergenerational success is due to a simple formula. Jack Ward reports.
24: It's an obsession being passed from one generation to another.
25: I've got plushies and jumpers, shirts, shoes, action figures, squishies, cards, books.
24: Pokemon merchandise is everywhere in Cherishly Gardner's Port Lincoln house. But the 13-year-old, self-confessed superfan, wasn't even born when the brand began.
26: There's a Vaporeon that spawned right there, so everyone's running.
24: Her parents were, though.
27: It's pretty awesome being able to share it, especially because my husband loves Pokemon so much and our youngest daughter loves Pokemon so much, so we're pretty much like a Pokemon family.
24: The fan fad initially took off 30 years ago through a simple formula.
28: It's a really easy message for people to understand, which is about collecting, acquiring, evolving and battling pocket monsters. So that narrative has allowed itself to grow in all sorts of different ways.
24: Professor Bainbridge says its enduring success of Pokemon is how it's being passed on from parents to a new generation of fans.
28: Which, of course, is the secret sauce of a successful franchise.
24: A brand so adaptable, he thinks it could still be just as popular in another 30 years.
25: Pokemon's the best and I love it until the day I die.
24: A franchise gaining power as it evolves, just like its characters.
3: Jack Ward reporting from Port Lincoln in South Australia.
0: Are there any winners in the cost of living crisis? Has gambling become our national sport? How much more can our

0: us survive? What's causing the algal bloom? Can we afford the energy transition?
1: Questions. They've never been more important. So the one thing we'll never question is our duty to keep asking. ABC News. Keep asking.
2: 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We'll have another news update for you in half an hour. But it is time now for this week's Rear Vision from Radio National.
3: The US President Donald Trump has pulled out of the Iran nuclear deal. He called the six-nation Obama-era agreement decaying and rotten.
4: In the diplomatic room of the White House, Donald Trump was anything but.
5: America will not be held hostage to nuclear blackmail. The Iran deal is defective at its core.
6: When Donald Trump pulled out of the Iran nuclear deal in 2018, it was an early signal of a strategy that's playing out in his second term, a belief that diplomacy on its own won't stop Iran from becoming a nuclear power.
5: Tonight I can report to the world, Iran's key nuclear enrichment facilities have been completely and totally obliterated. Iran, the bully of the Middle East, must now make peace. If they do not, future attacks will be far greater and a lot easier.
6: But those attacks on Iran last year turned out to be the start of a much wider military assault, and it's still unclear how the issue of nuclear will be addressed in any deal between the United States and Iran. Hello, I'm Jen Leake. On this episode of Rear Vision, we're looking back on one of the most successful examples of nuclear risk reduction in history, the period after the end of the Cold War, when the Soviet Union's vast nuclear weapons program was secured, an effort that was led by diplomacy, science, and the fact two geopolitical rivals were able to find enough common ground to work together.
7: Mikhail Gorbachev, an emperor without an empire, has virtually written his own political obituary, saying if the Soviet Union goes, he'll go with it. And tonight, that's looking increasingly likely. With more republics leaning towards Boris Yeltsin's new Commonwealth, the man who gave them their freedom accepts he probably no longer has a role to play.
6: And not long after, on Christmas Day in 1991, Mikhail Gorbachev announced he was stepping down, leaving Boris Yeltsin as president of Russia and the official end of the Soviet Union.
8: The Cold War is over. The arms race has been stopped, along with the insane militarization of the country that has distorted our economy, our mentality, and morality.
9: On Christmas Day, 1991, the Soviet Union and its domination of Eastern Europe and of the Baltics, and of many other states, essentially collapsed. So the hammer and sickle flag came down over the Kremlin. Actually, I had always dreamed of this, but never imagined it was going to happen in my lifetime. I went with my wife to Moscow to see this event, just because it was such a stunning event.
6: Graham Allison is the Douglas Dillon Professor of Government at the Harvard Kennedy School and a former director of the Belfer Center for Science and International Affairs. The collapse of the Soviet Union left behind a complex and potentially very dangerous problem: how to manage the nuclear weapons and huge stockpiles of plutonium and enriched uranium that were spread out across the countries that made up its vast empire.
9: The superpower nuclear arsenal of the Soviet Union had been left not only in Russia, but in 14 newly independent states. There were strategic nuclear warheads aimed at the U.S. on missiles located in Russia, but also in Kazakhstan, in Ukraine, in Belarus. And secondly, there were 12,000 about tactical nuclear weapons left everywhere in all of these republics.
6: President Bush Sr. was in power at the time, but it was his Secretary of State, James Baker, who was pushing the idea that the US should use defense funds to help the Soviet Union disarm. Here he is delivering a speech at Princeton just weeks before Gorbachev resigned.
10: If during the Cold War, We spent trillions of dollars on missiles and bombers to destroy Soviet nuclear weapons in time of war. Surely now we can spend just millions of dollars to actually destroy and help control those same nuclear weapons in time of peace. That's neither charity nor aid. That's an investment in a secure future for every American.
6: But the Bush administration also had Cold War hawks that really struggled with the idea of helping an enemy. It was a group of scientists and policy experts at Harvard that recognised the looming dangers and put together an analysis of the risks in a report called Soviet Nuclear Fission. Ash Carter, who led the team, briefed the US Senate on the report's
10: dollars to actually destroy and help control those same nuclear weapons in time of peace. That's neither charity nor aid. That's an investment in a secure future for every American.
6: But the Bush administration also had Cold War hawks that really

0: findings in November 1991. David Hoffman was a reporter for the Washington Post at the time, and he later wrote a Pulitzer Prize-winning book on the Cold War arms race called The Dead Hand.
1: Ash Carter had written a study. Nobody noticed it at the time, but he had written a study about the Soviet nuclear archipelago, which was huge. You know, the fissile material spread across 11 time zones. Ash Carter knew what he was talking about, but he didn't have much support. And frankly, the Cold Warriors were still in charge at the Pentagon. And one of them said, when he heard Ash Carter say this, said, "No, we don't want to help the Soviets. We want them in free fall." Yeah. So there was still, at the end, a feeling among a lot of the military and security people in America, just let them fall apart.
0: There were some senators who agreed with the work done by Harvard and took up the cause.
1: Sam Dunn, the senator from Georgia, Les Aspin, Wisconsin Democrat. Les Aspin gave a speech saying we ought to do something to help the Soviets with this huge amount of nuclear. And everybody said, "Les, are you crazy?" But Sam Dunn realized that despite Aspin's sort of failure to get anything done, Dunn made a more dramatic effort a couple of weeks later in the Senate and talked in a very landmark speech, which I quote in my book, that we absolutely have to do something. We cannot let this nuclear power go into free fall. It would be dangerous for the world. And the Senate passed it, but it was all very conditional. The money wasn't actually appropriated. It was just kind of sketchy, right? It was doing something, but it wasn't clear yet what.
0: And critically, the bill passed with the support of a highly respected Republican senator called Richard Lugar.
1: And it became known as the Dunn-Lugar program after these two senators who were very farsighted. The dangers were still obscure. Ash Carter's study was not widely known. The dangers were also very, very serious. That wasn't widely known. They kind of took a gamble with history, you know. Not in Lugar said, "We have a gut feeling there's a big problem here. Let's do something." And they did. And it became one of the most, if not the most successful foreign policy program passed by the Congress since World War II. President Bush signed it reluctantly, very reluctantly. And his Pentagon didn't want to implement it. And there were a lot of naysayers when this thing started. You know, why are we helping them? Let them just rot. Well, if you have hundreds of nuclear weapons spread around, maybe you shouldn't.
0: We're going to get into the design and execution of the Dunn-Lugar program a bit later. But the whole thing relied on cooperation from Russia, and Boris Yeltsin was the ideal person for the US to be dealing with. Here's Graham Allison again.
2: When the Soviet Union collapsed, basically Gorbachev, who had been the head of the Soviet Union, was dismissed, and the new leader of Russia was Boris Yeltsin, and Yeltsin was if anything, more determined to bury communism than we were.
0: There were short-range tactical nuclear weapons stationed in pretty much every country that made up the Soviet Union. But the strategic nuclear weapons were held in just four countries: Russia, Belarus, Kazakhstan, and Ukraine. Mariana Bujarin is from the Center for Nuclear Security at MIT, and she's the author of Inheriting the Bomb: The Collapse of the USSR and the Nuclear Disarmament of Ukraine.
3: The strategic nuclear weapons, the ones that were supposed to fly long ranges and intercontinental ranges, those were based in Russia, of course, and in Kazakhstan, Ukraine, and Belarus. And the reason for that was one military doctrine, right? So the western reaches of the Soviet Union were always more heavily militarized because NATO was the main opponent. This was what the Soviet Union was preparing for, is to fight a war with NATO. Ukraine and Belarus and Kazakhstan, too, were also considered quite reliable in the sense that they were large sort of constitutive republics. They were vested in the Soviet Union project, or so it was thought. And Ukraine and Belarus in particular were the brotherly Slav nations, as it were.
0: The United States and Russia had a shared goal to persuade these three new countries to give up their nuclear weapons so they could be destroyed

0: or hand it over to Russia, especially Ukraine, which after the fall of the Soviet Union had become the third largest nuclear power in the world. And Ukraine had actually already signalled its intention to become a nuclear-free country before the USSR officially collapsed.
1: One thing that's important to remember is just how much the experience of Chernobyl nuclear accident shaped Ukraine's approach to nuclear weapons in those early days. Ukraine suffered immensely, and so did Belarus, for that matter. In fact, Belarus suffered disproportionately just because of the way the winds blew. And so when Ukraine was approaching this project of its independence and was envisioning what kind of state it wanted to be, it saw itself as a nuclear-free state, as a non-nuclear state. And it was associated not just with the effects of radiation, but with the way the whole Soviet system worked and abused human well-being. And so to distance yourself from nuclear was also to distance itself from everything Soviet. So that was the situation in 1990. And that is a full year and a half, essentially, before the Soviet collapse. Nobody pressured Ukraine to do that. That was entirely organic and voluntary.
0: The Nunn-Lugar legislation passed during the Bush senior administration. But the program really got going when Bill Clinton became president in 1993. Graham Allison served in the Clinton administration.
2: January 20, 1993, President Clinton, whom I had known from elsewhere, invited me to the White House, and he said, "Graham, I want you to become Assistant Secretary of Defense, responsible for all of the nuclear weapons left outside of the Soviet Union," because I've been reading, you know, what you all have been writing at Harvard. And he said, "But the first one of these nuclear weapons that explodes, that's your ass." And he said, have a good day.
0: Oh, wow.
2: We began doing everything we could, funded by and with the authority of the Nunn-Lugar Act, to work with both the Russians and with the Ukrainians and with the people in Belarus, the people in Kazakhstan, to get the strategic nuclear weapons eliminated and the warheads returned to Russia. And similarly, for the 12,000 tactical nuclear weapons. So we traveled all over these new republics, working with the governments on a case-by-case basis.
0: During this period in the 90s, the US got to see the Soviet military system up close for the first time. In his book, The Dead Hand, David E. Hoffman tells the story of a U.S. general who uncovered some alarming vulnerabilities.
3: For example, they discovered that the Soviets were moving nuclear warheads in train cars that were meant for cattle, and they were just stacking them on the floor, you know, where they could roll around. And, of course, the Soviets were moving a lot of nuclear warheads at that time. They were bringing them back from Eastern Europe and trying to put them in their warehouses, which were full. So Burns and others secretly created a cooperative system, one of the first ones, in which the United States picked up and took from Russia one of these cattle cars, one of these train cars, and brought it all the way to America on a boat. Wow. And then took it to Sandia National Laboratories in New Mexico, and they engineered essentially a safety kit, how to make the thing safe for moving nuclear weapons around, including so that, you know, blankets in case of a fire, things that would normally be minimal for moving a nuclear warhead. Then they brought it all the way back.
0: Wow.
3: And they created a bunch of them so that this Russians would have at least a quasi-secure car, they could train car to move their warheads.
0: And as David explained, sometimes the solution was as straightforward as making sure people were paid properly.
3: A young man from the U.S. Energy Department, his name was Eric, went and checked out a big facility outside of Moscow called the Institute of Theoretical and Experimental Physics. This particular institute spread across 89 acres. And when he gets there, he's supposed to be checking out what are they doing about their fissile material. And he gets there and he finds out there are 89 acres of buildings and stuff. And he looks into one of them and there are dozens and dozens of canisters of highly enriched uranium clad in aluminum, like aluminum cans, sitting there in the freezing cold. And he looked around and realized that anybody could have just walked in there and picked up a few and walked away with them. He also saw the place was freezing cold because they were broke. There was no heat. There was a banking crisis that year. No one had been paid. So the guards had walked off their jobs, leaving the uranium sitting there. Eric counted 32 people were critical to the operation. 12 of them were guards. He called everybody into a conference room on a freezing cold day, took $3,000 out of his wallet, put it on the table, and begged them to get the guards to stay on duty at $50 a month.
0: We can never really be sure what kind of nuclear materials ended up in the wrong hands, but you can't underestimate what could have happened and what was achieved.
3: Again, a whole lot of enriched uranium had been discovered in a factory in Kazakhstan. It was being made for a Soviet submarine program that was eventually closed. But there it was, all the highly enriched uranium, hundreds of pounds of it spread out in a warehouse. And the United States, having discovered this and in this mood and environment of being worried about Iran and others, terrorists also possible, arranged for that uranium to be packed up, carefully sealed, put on C-5 giant cargo planes, and flown directly back to the United States from Kazakhstan, the longest aerial airlift ever attempted.
0: The experts, the scientists, the people inside the Soviet Union that had the knowledge about nuclear weapons and all of that kind of stuff, many of them played a big role too, as in like, this is our responsibility to keep this stuff safe. Can you talk a bit about how important they were?
2: The professionalism of the nuclear custodians, as I call them, who were the scientists and also the security people at the nuclear facilities, was striking. What one thought would happen and what would normally have happened would be that, you know, here your whole world has collapsed. People could have taken off with nuclear weapons or nuclear material and just go anywhere. Instead, these people were very responsible in trying to secure the weapons and the weapons material. Now, one of the pieces of the brilliance of the non-Lugar legislation was that it provided funding that we could provide to both nuclear facilities and even ultimately to paying the salaries. So these are often very, very talented people. If they had put their services, you know, been willing to sell them on the market, you could have had another dozen nuclear weapons states very easily, because frequently one or two of these people by themselves, and certainly if they brought along some nuclear material, would have been able to have a nuclear arsenal in Poland or in anywhere. There were also some cases where, you know, there were bad apples and people got caught. So, again, there's, you know, kind of many, many tales to tell under the headline. But I think if any of these weapons had exploded, there's no question we would know about it.
0: Russian President Boris Yeltsin also played a key role by allowing the nuclear scientists to speak freely.
3: Yeltsin was very committed to opening. He did a lot of other things wrong, but he did this right. And basically allowed these scientists the freedom to talk. And so there are lots of different examples in which it was the scientists themselves who told the West and the non-Lugar people where to look and what had happened.
0: It was a fairly straightforward process to convince Belarus and Kazakhstan to give up their weapons. They agreed in exchange for financial compensation and some security assurances. But reaching a deal with Ukraine was more complicated, in part because as two new independent countries, Ukraine and Russia, had to establish a new relationship. Here's Mariana Bujarin again.
1: That proved to be difficult from the get-go. And as these tensions brewed, the Russia made claims to Crimea. There were all sorts of other issues that popped up. Ukrainian decision makers became more cautious about this very quick nuclear disarmament renunciation.
0: Another factor, they didn't have command and control of the system. That was still in the hands of Moscow.
1: Ukraine certainly had the capacity to establish that command and control if it decided to do so. People often remark that Ukraine did not have a command control. These were indeed centralized systems. Very true. But there was nothing prohibitive. It's just a technical task, right, to convert this particular piece of nuclear deterrent, this particular technology, into something that Ukraine could eventually use. There were other challenges and impediments to that, in particular in regards to ICBMs, the intercontinental missiles. Their ranges were just too long for Ukraine's new strategic purposes. So these missiles were designed to fly 10, 15,000 kilometers because it was the United States that they were meant to deter. But for deterring Russia, if it was Russia Ukraine wanted to deter, those were not exactly the right ranges. So Ukraine would have still had to adjust or develop a whole new missile if it was Russia Ukraine wanted to deter.
0: Part of the US strategy was to make it clear to Ukraine if they wanted a warm relationship an entry into the global economy, nuclear disarmament was non-negotiable, and any attempt to take operational control from Russia could end in disaster.
2: We were simply not going to allow a contest for control of strategic nuclear warheads that could possibly be launched against America. And we said to the Ukrainians, if you try to seize control of these weapons, we believe that Russia is going to attack you, and if in the chaos a weapon were launched against the U.S., that's going to be disaster for us. So if you want to be friendly with us, you're going to have to give up these weapons.
0: A lot of the financial aid from the U.S. to Ukraine went towards breaking down or removing weapons. But even more valuable to Ukraine at the time was legitimacy and support to stabilize its economy.
1: It was not the things that Ukraine received directly as a reward or compensation for nuclear disarmament. It was things that Ukraine would not have otherwise received if it made any other decision regarding nuclear weapons or if it delayed. And that had to do with engagements with the World Bank and International Monetary Fund. They were providing billions in these stabilization loans to try and, you know, stabilize the economy. If Ukraine had made a different decision, it would not be the same country it is today, only plus these nuclear weapons. It would be an entirely different country. Its development trajectory would have been entirely different because that decision had the power to determine the path of Ukraine's development well beyond the security aspect of it. Ukraine is the country it is today, has been able to develop and build, you know, all these engineers that are integrated into these IT circles and software development that are now busy making drones and applying their engineering trade and skills to the warfare and ensuring this resilience and innovation in the Ukrainian miltech, partially because Ukraine was open to the world.
0: Ukraine was also given security assurances in exchange for its weapons in the form of a political agreement called the Budapest Memorandum, signed by the US, the UK and Russia. Do you think, on balance, they got a good deal for the time?
1: Politics, including international politics, is the art of the possible. And at that time, I think Ukrainians did get a deal that at least is very close to what was possible. In particular, an area that is very sensitive now is the security guarantees under the Budapest Memorandum. In my reading, the alternative to the Budapest Memorandum and its wording was not a more salient or robust security guarantee. The alternative was really nothing. The bigger mistake was to neglect this memorandum until that check came due in 2014, right? You really have to work to build these security partnerships and alliances. There isn't a supranational body that can enforce these contracts and interpret them for you.
0: Looking back on the period we're talking about, what do you find the most hopeful in terms of what was on display, how countries can work together and find some common ground? You know, I feel like one of the reasons I wanted to look at this period is it seems that is so lacking now when we try and solve complicated problems.
3: Jennifer, when the Cold War ended, there was a huge sigh of relief for people that were lived under this 40-some years of rising tension, of danger and of threat, the Cuban Missile Crisis. The end of it brought a whole kind of a golden period. Of course, it was a period where Russia felt humiliated and America was the last remaining superpower. But also, this was the period in which globalization really took off. This was a period of real ambition and sense of accomplishment that this was going to be a new era. And I think the Nunn-Lugar and all this cooperative work with Russia was part of that optimism and ambition. We had left behind the age of confrontation, and we could now cooperate to solve problems. Far too little effort was made to sustain it and ultimately sort of crashed. And now we're in an age of sort of warring empires again, and globalization has a bad name.
2: There was a level of bipartisanship that we simply don't have anything approximating today. And there was also a willingness in Congress to defer to people who were thought to know about something. And one of the things that both Dick Lugar, who was a Republican senator from Indiana, and Sam Nunn, who was a Democratic senator from Georgia, they each had earned a deep respect from their colleagues. So I remember many times talking to senators who would say, I don't think this makes any sense, but if Nunn and Lugar are for this, I can't be against it. And I wish that were the case today, where there was more deference to demonstrated competence. Mm-hmm. These were two people who, you know, each had over decades earned the respect of their colleagues, not only in their own party, but on the other side of the aisle. And when the two of them came together, they were pretty irresistible.
0: Thank you to all the guests in today's program. Graham Allison is the Douglas Dillon Professor of Government at the Harvard Kennedy School. David E. Hoffman is a contributing editor at The Washington Post. The book of his we were discussing is called The Dead Hand. And Mariana Bujarin is from the Center for Nuclear Security at MIT. I'm Jen Leake. Thanks for listening to Rear Vision, a Radio National production.
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11: Thanks for joining us here on ABC News Radio. I'm Mandy Pressland with a news update before we take you back to the BBC. Eastern Standard Time, 4 o'clock. In South Australia and the Northern Territory, it's 3:30. And in Western Australia, it's now 2 o'clock.
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11: Western Australia's Fisheries Minister Jackie Jarvis says her government's shark hazard mitigation strategy is one of the best in the world. Her comments follow the deaths of two men in shark attacks in separate incidents off Western Australia over a three-week period. Yesterday, 35-year-old spearfisher Daniel Turpin was fatally attacked by a large shark off the state's south coast. Last month, a 38-year-old man died after an attack while spearfishing off Perth's Rottnest Island. Ms. Jarvis says the Western Australia government is doing what it can to keep water users safe.
12: Our job is to provide really good information, which we do, so that people can make informed decisions. In both circumstances, these gentlemen were passionate about spearfishing. They were following their passion. They were doing it in a safe, responsible manner.
11: Harrowing details have emerged about a Melbourne school teacher who went missing during a trip to India. Danushi Dias reports.
13: Indian authorities continue to investigate the alleged murder of Melbourne schoolteacher Sunil Sharma, who went missing last month. Mr. Sharma was in India to prepare an investment property for sale. Indian police allege he was murdered by his own brother. They allege Mr. Sharma's brother drugged him and then attacked him with a baseball bat, which caused a fatal head injury. Local authorities also suspect that Mr. Sharma's sister-in-law and nephew were involved in the destruction of evidence and disposal of his body. Mr. Sharma's daughter says the heinous crime has robbed them of a man with a good heart who made an impact on many students throughout his career.
11: In Queensland, a Sunshine Coast father has spent the night in custody after being charged with assaulting his newborn son. Josh Dye reports.
14: Queensland police say a nine-week-old baby was admitted to the intensive care unit at Sunshine Coast University Hospital just before midnight on the 24th of April. The infant boy was in a critical condition after suffering extensive brain and eye trauma and multiple fractures. Detectives commenced a lengthy investigation, culminating in a public appeal last week. Yesterday afternoon, officers arrested a 30-year-old Kurrumundi man and charged him with grievous bodily harm, a domestic violence offence against a child. The father was refused bail and will appear at Maroochydore Magistrates Court tomorrow.
11: Prime Minister Anthony Albanese has pushed back against criticism of the AUKUS pact, saying the nuclear submarine deal remains firmly in Australia's interests and that the project is proceeding full steam ahead. More from Defence correspondent Tom Lowry in Canberra.
15: The Prime Minister's launched a pretty strong defence of the AUKUS pact, going back to essentially the fundamental principles underpinning this whole pact, that Australia is an island nation, he says, that does need a fleet of nuclear-powered submarines to defend itself. AUKUS has been in the headlines quite a bit this week, prompted by that significant change to the pact that was announced last weekend, that Australia will buy three in-service or second-hand submarines from the United States rather than two second-hand Virginia-class submarines and one new one, as was originally planned.
11: More UN peacekeepers and police are being deployed amid attacks on health facilities in the eastern region of the Democratic Republic of Congo as the latest Ebola outbreak continues. The move in the region, where a number of insurgent groups are also active, comes following threats against health workers and distrust and misinformation about Ebola. Alongside the heightened security, the government and aid groups are running outreach campaigns to counter false information and build trust in communities where cultural beliefs have shaped views on illness and death. The World Health Organization says nearly 500 cases of Ebola have been confirmed, including 82 deaths in the outbreak in Central Africa. Officials in Toledo in the US state of Ohio say there are at least eight victims from a shooting at a community festival. Police say many victims are being treated in hospital and an active search is underway for those responsible. Ohio Governor Mike DeWine says he's deeply concerned about the situation and summer festivals should be safe spaces for families. Videos posted on social media show people scrambling for cover as gunshots ring out and emergency services tend to the wounded. Skiers and snowboarders have taken to the slopes for the first time this year as Australia's ski season officially gets underway. Low temperatures over the past week have delivered dustings of snow, with some resorts getting coverage about 30 centimetres deep. Danielle Wright from Vale Resorts, which operates Hotham and Falls Creek in Victoria and Perisher in New South Wales, says the conditions at Falls Creek this weekend are a promising start to the season.
16: Sunny days, it was perfect for beginners, but we also noticed there were so many seasoned skiers all wanting to clock their first runs of the season to get ahead of the leaderboard. So it was a real mix mix of people and really busy on the slope. So it was just a beautiful day out there.
11: Turning to the weather now in our capitals, and a shower or two for Brisbane today. It's 21 degrees in Sydney, sunny. It's now 20 degrees in the nation's capital, clear, and it's 12. Partly cloudy for Melbourne and it's 16 degrees. Hobart becoming windy, partly cloudy. You're on 15. In Adelaide, it's 17 and clear. Perth, some showers for you and 21 predicted, 21 currently. And in Darwin, a clear day. 30 degrees forecast, currently in the top end, it's 28 degrees.

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1: Hello, it's 6.06 GMT. This is Weekend Live on the BBC World Service with Krupa Pardee. Thank you for being with us. Coming up later this hour, research shows that speaking animals are more likely to be the lead character in a mainstream film than women over the age of 60. We're going to talk about why older actresses can't get starring roles.
2: Actors who are playing the leading role in films over the age of 60, and there are just hundreds of them. Ken Branagh, Tom Cruise, Liam Neeson, Denzel Washington, George Clooney, Gary Oldman, Jeremy Irons, Robert De Niro, you know, Ralph Fiennes. There are just more than you can name, and they're all leading actors who will carry the story, who are the central character. If you talk about women carrying a film, you've probably got Meryl Streep, Helen Mirren, a couple of others.
1: And I have with me throughout the rest of the programme Hannah Lucinda Smith, a UK-based journalist and author, and Paul Mason, a writer, journalist and associate fellow at the Council of Geostrategy, a think tank here in London. More from them a little later in this hour. But let's begin with those elections taking place in Armenia, a small landlocked country in the South Caucasus region. People there are voting for a new parliament. And on Saturday, reports said six candidates for a pro-Russian party who were due to stand in the elections were arrested. Armenia has been growing closer to Europe, even though Russia remains its largest trading partner. Earlier, I got a chance to speak to the BBC's Rehan Dimitri, who was speaking to me from outside the polling station in the capital, Yerevan. I began by asking her to describe the atmosphere there.
3: It's still early hours of the morning, but I can see quite a lot of people coming in and out of this particular polling station where I'm standing right now. It's housed in the Writers' Union of Armenia, very beautiful classical building. And I've already managed to speak to one of the voters, a young man called Rafael, 25 years old. I overheard him talking to his friend, in which he said, one of the friends said, I just wanted to tear the ballot down. And then we approached them and we asked them, and they didn't reveal who they voted for. But Rafael, being 25-year-old, he was talking about what Armenians call Artsakh. It's the territory of Nagorno-Karabakh, which Armenia lost to Azerbaijan, lost in 2023. So Azerbaijan has full control of that territory. And it turned out that Rafael was in the army. He served in the army, and he said, you know, I made the choice that I made, but my friends and my comrades whom I lost in the war, they're never coming back. And I think this opinion is quite reflective of the mood, particularly for younger Armenians. They are not so supportive of the incumbent Prime Minister Nikol Pashinyan, who has been in power since 2018, because this land... Well, one of the reasons why they do not support him and the ruling civil contract party is because Armenia lost this territory to Azerbaijan during Nikol Pashinyan's tenure.
1: Right, so that's one factor, and that was a deal that was brokered by President Trump as well. But there are other issues at play here, namely being somewhat torn between Russia and economic interests there and aligning itself with the West as well.
3: Absolutely, Krupa. So I don't remember in my watch any elections in Armenia that drew so much international interest. And really, the impression is that this small country is like a battleground between Russian interests and this government's pull towards the West. There have been a number of bans imposed by Russia in the days running up to the June 7 election, namely pretty much all agricultural produce that Armenia traditionally sells to Russia, because Armenia is part of the Russian-led Eurasian Economic Union. So Russia banned most of their exports. That includes fruit, vegetables, flowers, cognac, mineral water. So that is one of the pressure points that Russia has been putting. But also we've seen a massive disinformation campaign at play in the run-up to the

0: election. So tools that were used by Russia in the elections, for example, in Moldova, that has also been at play. And I'm talking about disinformation campaigns, fake narratives, deep fake videos, and it continues. There have also been reports, but that has, I haven't seen evidence of that, and we will see how the day goes today, but there have been reports that Russia is spending millions of dollars to send Armenians who live in Russia to Armenia to vote on the day.
1: Insight there from the BBC's Rehan Dimitri. Hannah, this is an election that you're watching closely.
2: Yeah, absolutely. So actually, my new book, Hinterland Starts and Ends, in Armenia and Nagorno-Karabakh. It's, I think, one of the key kind of overlooked conflicts happening around Europe at the moment. It's really interesting, this pivot that Armenia has taken from being towards Russia to more towards Europe is entirely centred around this territory. This was a territory that, since the collapse of the Soviet Union, had been controlled by an ethnic Armenian administration. Then it was taken back by Azerbaijan in two military offensives in 2020, 2023. In between those, Russia sent peacekeepers into the region. The assumption by the Armenians living there was that they would be protected. That didn't happen. And almost overnight, you saw public opinion in Armenia turn against Russia. But that doesn't mean that they are in favour of what Pashinyan is doing. He's widely blamed for the loss of that territory. It's really kind of difficult to overstate how fundamental that is to Armenians' sense of national identity. Also in Azerbaijan as well, so much of the kind of national story is built around this territory and their claim to it. And As the reporter said in the report, you know, the loss of it has been felt very, very keenly there.
1: And your book looks more widely at these countries on the fringes of the edges of Europe and of Russia. What are the risks of ignoring these zones?
2: So my argument is that these are really, you know, the testing grounds where Russia is testing methods such as disinformation, as was mentioned there. There are places where it's testing out new financial systems such as cryptocurrency. And really, there are places where Russia can, with not much use of blood and treasure, can create a huge amount of disruption that creates all kinds of problems for NATO and for the European Union. We've seen that already in Georgia. We've seen it in Moldova, although Russia wasn't successful there, in elections in those countries, either having kind of loyal parties, parties that are loyal to the Kremlin, running in those elections, or running disinformation campaigns to prevent those countries moving westwards and looking more towards Europe.
1: Interesting. I look forward to dipping into that. Paul, you're also writing a book.
3: Yes, I am. I've written the book. My book, Reds, A Global History of Communism, comes out in August here in the UK and in America in October. And it's, although it is a history and it goes right back to the French Revolution and beyond, it's very much about the world we live in. I mean, I'm just reflecting on what you've just said, Hannah. To me, I listened to the Chinese Communist Party promoting the idea of multipolarity. We're now going into a multipolar world. And what's often assumed is that that world is in some way orderly. And what you've just said about the Southern Caucasus, what we heard earlier about Lebanon, tells me that multipolarity is chaos. I'm no fan of the old unipolar world dominated by, you know, America with McDonnell Douglas fist in the gloved hand of McDonald's. But what is replacing it is not very good. It is causing, I've never been to Armenia. I went via Zoom recently to an Armenian geopolitics conference and listened to some of the people, experts in the country. And it feels like they're sitting on a fault line, and these old enmities, which are understandable and probably solvable, are now being overlaid by what you describe, this technique of disinformation, cognitive warfare, hybrid aggression that is coming from Russia, and the Chinese are pretty good at it as well. And it leaves us in Western countries and in the countries aligned to us, I'm quite helpless in the face of it. Now, I'd be really interested to see what happens in Armenia during this election, whether or not the civil society, which is pretty strong, can resist. I mean, they've just had to arrest six lawmakers. By the end of the day, what happens if we get to an uncontested result, well, we may end up buying some of those flowers and some of that mineral water here in Europe, because it's yet another territory shut out of the Ruski Mir, the Russian world.
1: Your book also reflects on this fight back against global big tech as well.
3: Well, the book actually is a straightforward history of communism from the French Revolution to the last brick of the Berlin Wall. That's what it is. But it's trying to say to people, look, the most powerful political party in the world is communist. The most successful economic model right now is communist. And whether I believe it's really communist doesn't matter, because if China becomes the dominant force on the planet by 2049, which is its goal, they will get to write the definition of communism and they'll get to write the history books as well. And what I've written the book mainly for is to say we've got to defend an objective history, insofar as we can write it, of this incredible phenomena that dominated the first part of my life, born in 1960, the communist world. We have to tell a true story of it, because we just passed the anniversary of the Tiananmen Square massacre. In China, you can't even search for the date, the 4th of June. And yet, so we have to carry the history of communism, even if we don't like it, because it is an incredible learning resource for the rest of humanity.
1: Hannah, to what extent is communism a factor in the hinterland as well?
2: It's interesting because clearly, you know, particularly Soviet communism was the kind of force that still actually, in a way, binds together a lot of these hinterlands, or the idea of a kind of Soviet past. You know, so places like Nagorno-Karabakh, also Transnistria, which is a sort of semi-autonomous, unrecognised region of Moldova that I go to. Also, to an extent, places in the Balkans as well, although obviously Yugoslavia was a non-aligned state. You know, Tito, the leader of Yugoslavia, pursued a very kind of independent form of socialism. But I think it's really interesting because this has happened in China as well. You have communism as a kind of idea, as a sort of an imperial idea binding these places together. But in practice, these aren't communist states anymore. They're entirely capitalist.
3: You're right. But more than 20 years ago, when I first went to the People's Republic of China, I would meet senior communist officials who say, look, we're just like you. We're social democrats. We're kind of Swedish socialists, really. But what's happened under Xi Jinping is that they've reclad themselves with a very orthodox Marxist ideology. And I think they kind of mean it. China is pursuing 18 industrial sectors that don't currently exist. It wants to dominate in brain-machine interfaces or the low-altitude economy. And what I think they genuinely want to do is to create this highly unequal society dominated by billionaires, corrupt, run with sweatshop labour everywhere, and call it communism. And you know, as someone on the left, living in Europe, as part of the European left tradition, I now feel that force emanating into my world. I meet young people who think China's great here in Britain, and they think our own society is terrible. And I'm afraid, as a historian of Stalinism, I want to tell them where that ends up. It ends up with millions of people dead.
1: Fascinating insights from you both. Thank you. Here in London, the National Portrait Gallery has just opened a major new exhibition about the iconic 20th century film star Marilyn Monroe during a week which would have marked her 100th birthday. The exhibition showcases the American actress's life in a series of photographs, starting from the very first black and white professional photos of a young teenage Marilyn to the very last photos taken just before her death in 1962 at the age of 36. The National Portrait Gallery's curator of 20th century portraits, Rosie Broadley, took me through the exhibition, starting with a colourful pop art screen prints of her face painted by the American artist Andy Warhol.
4: So what we're looking at is one of his series of Marilyns. It's a single image. Andy Warhol's Marilyns as a whole, and he made many, have become the defining image of the sort of iconic idea of Marilyn, that she's transcendent, that she's become a work of art in a way. He based it on a photograph that was made in 1953 as a promotional studio photograph. It's very slick, very sort of high glamour type of picture. So I think we now associate them with this idea of the mask of celebrity. I think because he'd used a photograph from 10 years before, from like the height of her fame, he's actually being quite nostalgic. He's looking back to when she was fresh and, you know, things hadn't maybe turned out so bad for her, you know, at that moment. She's full of hope.
1: I wanna be kissed by you, just you. Hope is such a key word in post-war 1950s America. She represented so much for a generation.
4: Yeah, absolutely. And this is 1962, so it's sort of the beginning of the end of that moment. Everything about the 50s, excess, you know, sexuality, a woman's role in society, consumerism, everything becomes attached to Marilyn's image.
1: This is such an intimate space, this dim lighting, a collection of both bright and black and white images of Marilyn Monroe, which tell the story of her life. Where should we head to next?
4: We could go right back to the very beginning and look at some photographs that she took in 1946, so very much before she became a star.
1: So we're looking here at a significant collection of black and white photos of Marilyn Monroe on what looks like the beach. She's windswept, different glares, some with her eyes closed, some smiling, some with her chin tilted towards the sky, embracing the wind. Where are these photos from in her life?
4: So these were taken early in Marilyn's career. At this point, she's a model and she's known as Norma Jean Doherty. She is about 18 or 19. And these pictures came out of a really interesting collaboration that she had with a Hungarian-born photographer called André de Diens. You know, one of the most compelling pictures on this wall, this kind of cloud hang of pictures, is the one where she's just looking so joyful, but she also looks so incredibly young. Her hair is already blonde, but it's the early days. Her hair is quite long. There's just such a freshness and such a sense of freedom in these photographs that they're so, so striking.
1: Let's go right opposite here, because whilst we've got these really delicate, fragile photos on one side, we've got a rather different one on this side. Just describe what we're looking at here.
4: What we're looking at is a calendar, which was made in 1949. It actually shows Marilyn nude. She's posing fully nude against a red velvet background, and it's called Golden Dreams. And it's about 3 years after those beach photographs where she's wrapped in a blanket and all you can see is her face and she hasn't got any makeup on. This is, you know, in a way the opposite. And when it was made, she was hard up. Her career was flatlining, effectively. She didn't have any money. Her car was in the pound. She rang Tom Kelly, who she'd worked with before, and he paid her $50 and promised that she would be anonymous in the calendar. So fast forward 3 years later, and her career is finally taking off. She's got parts in Asphalt Jungle and All About Eve, and a canny journalist realizes that this calendar, which is all over barbershops and garages, is actually Marilyn Monroe. But actually, she arranged an interview with a journalist and says she had to do it. She refused to be shamed. She says, "I've done nothing wrong. I'm not ashamed." And actually, as a consequence, gets loads more fan letters and then gets offered the part of Lorelei Lee in Gentlemen Prefer Blondes.
1: There was such a thirst from photographers from all spectrums, from all genres, to want to capture her at all stages of her career, including the images that we're looking at now, which come across somewhat with a different energy.
4: Yeah, I mean, these are photographs that are now incredibly well known, and they were taken by the photographer George Barris. He suggested going back to the beach, you know, so we started thinking about those portraits of Marilyn on the beach as a younger woman. And so these photographs have this different energy because they're really, again, incredibly natural. Her hair is kind of windswept, windblown. She's got makeup on, but it doesn't feel like she's trying very hard. She's wearing a woolly jumper, she's holding up a towel, and we now know these to be the last photographs of Marilyn Monroe. And the most famous one is the one where she's blowing a kiss to George, and apparently she had said, you know, "This is the last picture before we go in, it's getting cold. This is for you, George," and she blew him a kiss. And now that photograph has become so incredibly poignant because it was the last picture that was taken of her.
1: Rosie Broadley from the National Portrait Gallery speaking to me about that new exhibition about the life of Marilyn Monroe. I'll turn to my studio guests here, Hannah, starting with you. What keeps Marilyn so relevant as an icon in modern pop culture, in your opinion?
2: Yeah, it's amazing, isn't it? I mean, you know, trends in beauty and fashion

0: come and go, and Marilyn Monroe remains as the epitome of glamorous ephemeral beauty. And I think my view is a lot of that has to do with what was sort of hinted at in this report here. She was a self-actualising woman. This idea that she was just a dumb blonde who was sort of used by film directors, photographers, is just not true at all. She was very, very active and careful in the creation of her own image. And the idea that as far back as the 1940s, a woman would have the power and the foresight to not apologise for those naked photos and instead sort of make it her own and use it to her advantage is quite incredible.
1: I think the other thing about Marilyn Monroe is that she was one of the greatest screen actors of the 20th century. In retrospect, those few films, Gentlemen Prefer Blondes, Bus Stop, and Some Like It Hot, are classics in their own right. But when you look at the character, the high level of stylized, it's real, but it's also utterly fake in the sense that the character, like all characters, is an invented character. She could pull that off to the level that very few other screen actors were able to do, and above all in the comedies, because comedy is not easy to do. Of course, she went to the Actors Studio. She trained with some of the great actors and directors of her time. And I think that as a young man in the 60s and 70s, Marilyn Monroe was a kind of icon, yes, but I've now realised that this truth, that she was, that the mesmeric character of her acting is something that is a kind of treasure for humanity, that we're obviously celebrating and preserving in exhibitions like this.
2: Something else that came through in my various conversations there at the National Portrait Gallery was her humble roots and how she took control of her journey, her narrative and what she represented about the American dream.
0: Yeah, absolutely. I mean, I think, you know, don't forget this was a girl who was adopted. She had a very, very difficult childhood in all kinds of ways. And I think it's really clear that that gave her a kind of grit that was probably belied by this very sort of bubbly, image that she had on screen and on camera. And as Paul said, you know, comedy acting is really, really difficult, as is comedy writing, to do it well. And I think quite often, you know, women are sort of dismissed as actors. I think, you know, Jennifer Aniston for a long time, for example, also a brilliant comic actress, just sort of dismissed as kind of a bit of bubblegum, whatever. But no, this takes real skill. And I think, you know, Marilyn Monroe not only had that skill, but she also had the grit that saw her, you know, fight her way to the top of that industry.
2: Well, we are going to talk about women being dismissed in the film industry a little later towards the end of this hour. But for now, we'll leave it there. Thank you so much. And there's plenty more weekend coming up after a very short bulletin from the BBC World Service.
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4: I'm Mandy Pressland. The man killed by a shark off Western Australia's southern coast has been identified as 35-year-old Daniel Turpin. The Albany local was yesterday spearfishing with family off the coast of the tourist town when he was bitten. He was rushed back to shore where he was met by paramedics but could not be saved. In a statement, Mr. Turpin's family has described him as an adored husband, son, brother and uncle who had a lifelong love and deep respect of the ocean. Dozens of mourners have turned out to farewell a Sydney underworld figure 24 hours after a gunman targeted the wrong venue for his funeral. Police say shots were fired at the building in Punchbowl yesterday afternoon, where a service for Lorenzo Lamalu was due to take place before the location was changed to Lekemba Mosque. Lamalu was shot dead in Vietnam last month. Green Senator David Shoebridge says Australia should seek to build a balanced relationship with China, modelled on other countries within Southeast Asia. Senator Shoebridge has been

0: a long-term critic of the AUKUS pact with the United States and the United Kingdom, which will see Australia acquire a fleet of nuclear-powered subs. Australia's national defence strategy lists China's growing military power as the dominant security risk within the region. Asked for his view on Australia's relationship with China, Senator Shoebridge says it is possible to manage it without growing ever closer to the United States.
1: We should have a frank and honest relationship with them about human rights and trade. And we should be looking at what our region is doing, which is trying to come up with a balanced approach to China and not go down a war path with Washington.
0: An artist from Noora in southeast Arnhem Land says the weekend's Barunga Festival has been a great showcase of the diversity of Aboriginal art in the Northern Territory. Karen Rogers is well known for her vivid paintings of four-wheel drives in dreamlike top-end landscapes. She says her paintings aim to show the changing nature of her culture.
2: I'm really famous for the Toyota because it's because of memories, and it's also my way of saying no matter things have changed, my ancestors from walking to we're going with the fire, our culture is still strong. We still follow the season they taught us and still go fishing and all that.
0: To the weather now in Brisbane, it's 19 degrees, Sydney 17, Canberra 11, Melbourne 16 degrees, Hobart it's 15, Adelaide 17, Perth 21 and in Darwin it's 29 degrees. We'll check tomorrow's weather outlook in the capitals in our next bulletin. That's in just under half an hour. After we take you back to the BBC.
3: Welcome back to Weekend from the BBC World Service. I'm Krupa Bharti and I'm in the company of my guests until 8 GMT. They are the journalist and author Hannah Lucinda Smith and Paul Mason, a writer and journalist and associate fellow at the Council of Geostrategy, a think tank here in London. We're going to start with what's happening later in the week. That is the Football World Cup, the world's most eagerly watched sporting event. It begins with one of the co-hosts, Mexico, taking on South Africa. The tournament this year has been expanded to 48 teams. And for the first time, there are three countries hosting it, the US, Canada and Mexico. Arturo Sarucan is a former Mexican ambassador to the US who, in that role, helped draft a joint Mexico-US bid to host this year's World Cup. The bid eventually included Canada. And I've been speaking to Arturo Sarucan and I asked him if he thinks this tournament will meet the vision he had for bringing North Americans together through football.
4: I've always been a rabid soccer fan since I lived in North Wales as a young boy. And so I think we're all looking in profound anticipation to the ball starting to roll. But obviously, as someone who pitched the idea originally as a bilateral US-Mexico World Cup, it is a bit of a disappointment. Sort of there is a sort of a dual screen in terms of the excitement of having the World Cup in North America, but at the same time, in my view, great disappointment because I think the three North American countries, since the bid was awarded to the three North American partners, have missed a huge opportunity to make this more than just football.
3: Let's unpack that a bit. Tell us, first of all, about what that original vision was.
4: Well, the idea was to be able to do three things.

0: Let's unpack that a bit. Tell us, first of all, about what that original vision was.
1: Well, the idea was to be able to do three things simultaneously. First of all, was to send a message to the rest of the world as to what the U.S.-Mexico bilateral relationship was about. We're talking 2011. So a very different Washington, but the purpose of this was to convey a message to the world as to how the U.S.-Mexico bilateral relationship had changed over the last decades, and that there was sort of, to Mexicans and Americans, a sense of co-stakeholdership, that the success of one nation was the success of the other, and that the proverbial rising tide could lift boats on both sides of the border. It was also an opportunity to conduct a joint public diplomacy strategy by Mexico and the United States to win the hearts of and minds of Americans and Mexicans alike. And then finally, sort of the more nitty-gritty aspects of this was that we could piggyback on the World Cup a host of policies that would deepen the architecture of North America. Everything from modernizing our border infrastructure to creating a sense of North American common security perimeter to the fact that now that it's trilateral, the U.S. has a trusted traveler program with Canada. The U.S. has a trusted traveler program with Mexico, but those two programs don't interface. They don't interact with one another.
0: Right. So you were hoping for breakthroughs on multiple fronts, security, border management, tourism, other realms of geopolitics, but you're not seeing that manifesting right now. Where and how do you think this vision has lost its way?
1: Well, first of all, it was the lack of appetite and strategic bandwidth by the successive Mexican, U.S. and Canadian governments. Second, obviously, in this current context, when you've got a president of the United States threatening to annex Canada and to use unilateral force on Mexican soil,

0: threatening to annex Canada and to use unilateral force on Mexican soil, that sort of torpedoes any possibility of truly building a common North American synergistic narrative. The weaponization of tariffs, the weaponization of interdependence between Mexico, Canada, and the United States, which Trump has used to bully, to obtain concessions. So the problem is that the current lay of the land, particularly in Washington, D.C., makes this impossible.
1: Considering the disappointments that you are expressing there, what would you regard as a good outcome in the coming days as a result of the tournament? And I'm not just talking about a win for Mexico.
0: I certainly think that a successful tournament, in the sense that public security doesn't become an issue in Mexico during the World Cup, that we don't see stories coming from the United States of fans stuck in immigration or sent back to their countries, that we don't see anti-immigrant raids surrounding stadiums before matches, and that FIFA does not destroy the social connective tissue between fan base and the game simply by the prices of the tickets, which are exorbitant.
1: Bringing it round full circle, as a football fan, the opening ceremony will take place in Mexico City on Thursday. That's just before Mexico plays South Africa in that opening match. You'll be feeling a lot of emotion, I imagine.
0: Yes, and it's sort of a rehash of the South Africa opening game, where Mexico was in South Africa's group, and the opening game in the South African World Cup was also Mexico versus South Africa. So I hope that the Aztec Stadium, brimming with Mexican fans and a sport that connects people, that connects nations, it sends a very powerful message as to how sport can connect and how sport can bring people and nations together.
1: And that was the former Mexican ambassador to the United States, Arturo Sarukam. I'm going to turn to you first, Paul, on this. Have economic advantages been missed by spreading this tournament across three nations, in your opinion?
2: I think we'll be very glad that it's spread across three nations, because my fear is that all of the things that your interviewee hoped wouldn't happen might happen. You know, we America at the moment is a country hostile to foreign people. And so good luck to all the fans who are going to go. But as you look through the list of countries, you know, Haiti, Iran, Australia, Canada, what unites all the countries turning up except the United States is that they are now seen as kind of tools for a bilateral transactional relationship with the Trump administration for the project of America First. All alliances have gone out of the window. All sense of international institutions are denigrated by the Trump administration. And so what my hope is that football is a great leveler. It is, you know, a democratic sport. Young kids from poor backgrounds can get into it and succeed. And I think if it gels together, what we'll realise is that football is greater than Trumpism. And actually, the American football team...
1: Is a thing
2: more valuable than this tawdry administration.
1: Come on in here, Hannah.
3: I would have to agree. I mean, I think it's really interesting, isn't it? We saw a kind of similar dynamic, possibly in a different way, in the World Cup that was held in Russia in 2018. It was this point where Russia was already on this kind of really authoritarian slide, but just before it tipped into full-on hostility with the West. But it was this brief moment of positivity. You remember the England fans who went there were so pleasantly surprised by the kind of welcome that they got from the Russian people. And I think it is a really good reminder that whatever is going on a political level, actually, most of the time, the people of those countries just want to get along with each other. And I think sport can be a great leveller. And actually, for that reason, personally, I'm quite against boycotts in sports, actually. I don't think they really, you know, serve the end that they're meant to serve. I don't think they damage the regimes at all. I just think they damage, you know, the sports people, as you say, quite often, you know, working class people who've worked really hard to get to the top level in their sport, and they're then, you know, stymied by politics that they have no control over.
1: The ambassador there mentioned his concerns about ticket pricing as well, Paul.
2: Apparently it's $500 and up. So it'd be very interesting I'd be very interested to see who does turn up. There'll be some fanatical football fans are desperate to

0: go and they'll pay that. But I worry about seeing half-empty stadia or stadia full of people who don't understand the game. But as I say, I'll be watching it on my TV, probably in my local pub, and it will bring us together as well. I know for a fact I'm going to spend the next month to 6 weeks talking to
1: in the pub.
0: Well, not the whole time in the pub, but talking to people I don't know over a pint and watching teams from countries I could barely place on the map.
1: Who's your money on?
0: Argentina.
1: Hannah?
2: I've got to say England, haven't I?
1: You've got to say England. You're listening to Weekend. It's just coming up to 2:15 the hour. For young people growing up in Gaza, the past few years have been marked by almost constant bombardment and humanitarian disaster in the shadow of the war between Israel and Hamas. But for some, poetry has been a means for self-expression amidst the horror. A new collection of poems written by Gazan University students has just been published. It's called Let's Throw Away War. Farah El-Banaswi and Imad Khader are two of the poets featured in that collection. And Farah told us what poetry has meant to her.
3: Poetry is a form of expressing ourselves and sharing our voices and stories and experiences with the world. I write poetry to exist. And to elaborate more on this, I can quote from Dead Poets Society movie, when Mr. Keating was telling his students and encouraging them to be free thinkers and writers, he said, "The powerful play goes on, and you may contribute a verse. So what will be your verse?" And that moment was a life-changing moment for me because I understood I'm writing to exist. I'm writing to express myself. I'm writing because writing poetry is part of the human race and part of the human art. Self-trains. Everything that night was decaying, shaking, like a lonely leaf beaten by a merciless wind, as if hell's gate had it thrown wide open, pouring molten lava, birthing monstrosities no one could evade. Frightened, desperate, I ran to the balcony, indifferent to all, wishing only to escape this vanity. Yet an aura of insanity surrounded me, every scream piercing deep inside. I held my head so tight. Where could my torn soul hide? Tears broke through my eyelids, an unstoppable waterfall. Out of nowhere, water drops fell upon my face, embracing my tears, kissing my cheeks. Apologies from another world. The sky donned a velvet dress, inlaid with falling stars, smiling gently, shining bright. Even darkness can still give light. For an instant, everything was hushed. Only the sound of calmness, peace, and rain was loud. I believe at first that there is no weight on the soul heavier than the untold stories within us. And through my poem, Soft Trains, I documented one of the rare moments that I have lived throughout my whole life. So it was about the last night I spent in my home in Tal el-Hawa neighborhood. And literally everything that night was falling apart and shaking, just like our fragile hearts. So it was a very, very long and horrible night that seemed to consume me bit by bit. I even remember reaching a point where I felt completely hopeless and started losing hope of anything in life. And quietly, I slipped out to the balcony to get some fresh air because I was literally and metaphorically suffocating. And going outside in such circumstances and danger was something we were never supposed to do. But I felt numb at that time and I didn't care what would happen to me. So I simply looked up at the starry sky and for a moment, it was unbelievably calm. After 3 nights of ongoing fear, I had almost forgotten how peace looked like, so something about that stillness above me made me break down in tears. And to my surprise, it started to rain. Soft, unexpected rain. Like it felt as though the universe itself was crying with me. And honestly, I felt at that time that that was a sign from God that I'm by your side, Farah. Don't worry, I'm with you.

0: This is Malik Deh. I am 23 years old and I'm from Gaza Strip. Well, the name of my poem is Let Me See You. My poem is full of love, it's full of hope, and in a way, my poem is full of resistance. People here in Gaza for the last 3 years suffered so much. They've got a lot of painful memories, losing houses, family members, and friends. Gaza is not just about conflict. Gaza is not just about war. Still, we do have a very big hope inside our hearts toward a better future.
1: Let me see you. Want to stay with you in any of the lands. Let me see you. Want to sing and dance with you like birds. I'm ready to do anything for seeing your beautiful eyes, to make you happy, to throw a smile on your face. I'm ready to sacrifice. There is a beautiful moon in the sky, but another one beside me shining my life with it so bright. It's a wonderful truth. It's not a big lie. I still support, miss, love you with all of my might from my bottom of heart. In my dictionary, there is nothing impossible. I will try in the face of challenges. I will never give up. My only option is to fight. Whenever I see your face, I feel that I'm bird and wanna fly. Whenever I hear your voice, my mood is really high. Love you, just say it and try. I promise you that you will never regret, you will never cry.
0: This kind of poem, for example, if you love someone, you can use it. If you have a mother, you can use it. But the message that I want to convey and the thing that I want to see in a sooner time is the future, which is the future of hope, the future of love, because love is a universal language.
2: And that was Imad Kadar and Farah El-Banaswi. And their poetry is part of a collection from young Gazans called Let's Throw It Away. Let's Throw Away War, rather. You're listening to the BBC World Service. I'm Krupa Bhatti with Weekend. A reminder of our day's main news. Armenians are voting in an election which could decide whether their country continues edging towards the West or returns to its traditional ally, Russia. But next, research carried out here in the UK suggests that for mainstream box office films, you're more likely to see a star who's a man named Chris, or even a talking animal, than you are to see one fronted by a woman over 60. Juliet Stevenson is an award-winning British actress who's 69. She's had starring roles in films such as A Truly Madly Deeply, Emma and Bend It Like Beckham. And she gave us her reaction to this news.
3: And I've been talking about this for many, many years. I'm part of a campaign called Acting Your Age, but it's extremely difficult to get this conversation really to get a purchase anywhere. As with so many things involving women, it doesn't seem to stick onto anybody's list of what really matters. And it's a huge issue. So I looked up, knowing we're going to chat about this, I looked up last night at actors, you know, famous actors or actors who carry a film, actors who are playing the leading role in films over the age of 60. And there are just, I mean, hundreds of them, you know. I mean, you could name so many. It's Ken Branagh, Tom Cruise, Liam Neeson, Denzel Washington, George Clooney, Gary Oldman, Jeremy Irons, Robert De Niro. I mean, it goes on, you know, Ralph Fiennes. There are just more than you can name. And they're all leading actors who will carry the story, who are the central character. If you talk about women in the film industry carrying a film, you've probably got Meryl Streep, Helen Mirren, you know, a couple of others. You can't go on naming them. And I'm lucky. I'm so lucky. I work all the time. But it's almost always a role. Since the age of about 45, 50, you're in a supporting role. You're being a wonderful wife or a terrible wife. You're being a loving granny or a nightmare granny, or you're being some hideous, ghastly queen, or you're being some joke who wants to have a sexual relationship. And isn't that hilarious because you're over 50 and what do you honestly expect at that age? You know, so women who want sexual or romantic relationships are seen to me comedic or ridiculous. And it's just that we don't seem to be able to carry any narrative that people, that producers or people who greenlight films think is interesting enough to give you the story.
2: the position of Juliet Stevenson there. Let's continue with this conversation and speak to Dr. Susan Liddy, president of the organisation Women in Film and Television International. And she's also a lecturer in media and communication studies at Mary Immaculate College in the city of Limerick in Western Ireland. Welcome, Dr. Liddy. Why do you think representation of older women, and we're talking women over the age of 60, is still so poor in cinemas?
4: First of all, good morning, Krupa, to you and your listeners. And I enjoyed hearing Juliet's comment there, all of which I agree with, of course. Why it is happening is a complex one, but I suppose we cannot separate women's status in the film industry, the roles that they occupy in the workforce of the film industry, with who is represented on screen. So we know from research that the so-called holy trinity of screenwriter, director, producer, if they are women, you get more female hires, you also get wider representation on screen. And unfortunately, we still struggle to get anything over about 20% of women either writing or directing films in the UK or Ireland or anywhere really that you could choose. I mean, it's very, very bad in the States as well. So that is the core of the problem. Women do not have power. But when you speak to women, they say, yes, we really want to see more characters, many more diverse voices. We want to see older women. And my own work echoes the comment made earlier. I'm particularly interested in this idea that you cannot be sexual in a film if you're over 50, really, unless there's something humorous about it. So it's all back to that sort of stereotyping. And, you know, I hate to say it, but the disdain, really, for the older female body, I'm afraid, is alive and well.
2: What do women say to you when they talk about auditions they've gone to or roles they've tried to get involved with? What do they share?
4: Oh, gosh, they share. It's a frightening similarity. I've been told by women, first of all, that they would hesitate to let their hair go grey. I know that's a small thing, seemingly, but, you know, I've spoken to them that, no, I couldn't chance going a silver colour because I don't know what the outcome would be. Women have told me that once they hit 50, the roles they're being offered are the granny character. Now, it could be a mad granny, a kind of a madcap crazy granny, a kind granny, but it's going to be a granny. And often those actresses are not ready to move in to those kinds of roles and don't wish to. Others have said that they told me quite openly that they conceal their age. They fudged career milestones so that their age isn't apparent unless you really go looking for it. And because, again, assumptions that will be made, the fact that they will be dismissed out of hand, and there is a real growing willingness to speak about another fear, which has been taboo for a very long time, and that is being linked with menopause. So women do not want to let it be known that they are menopausal, and they do everything that they can to conceal that and work around that. And it can be very, very difficult to do that.
2: You talk about the staffing behind the camera, the production team being largely male. Is it simply that, or I mean, how much has it got to do with commercial pressures influencing casting decisions, them responding to what audiences are seeking?
4: Yeah, I mean, it's true to say it's very, very complex. It is true. There's no doubt about it. But we can say, first of all, that, you know, I've moderated many discussions where someone from the audience has said, look, surely screenwriters can change everything. It's just that the parts aren't there. That's not the case. I'm on the board of the Writers Guild of Ireland, so we have many of these conversations. That's not the case at all. Many women really, really struggle, not alone in Ireland, in the UK. Certainly you're talking about something between 16 and 20% of films that are written by female screenwriters. So you've got the first starting point of it's very difficult for female writers to break in. When they do break in, they may be given a director for hire who may not be interested in their story or want to move it a certain way. They're steered again. And also, producers want a success, and they want to be able, it's a business after all. So producers want to sell that product, if you like. So you are going to be steered. I've spoken to writers who have written for female characters in the late 40s and have been asked to make her a little younger, for instance. Or I have spoken to one woman who has had a female character and a male character both in their 50s kiss and has been told, well, you know, really, I think we could do without that. I don't really think anybody really wants to see that. So there are lots of things at play because, of course, people want to sell films and you want to fill cinemas, all of that. So it's complex. It's hard, Krupa, to find one particular reason.
2: Let's bring in my studio guests here, Hannah Lucinda Smith and Paul Mason. Hannah, I'm going to start with you.
5: Yeah, I'm really interested. I mean, these are horrifying figures about the number of women working behind the camera in script writing and directing. Why is this industry so resistant to having women in these positions, and what can be done to change that?
2: What can be done, Dr. Liddy?
4: Well, I tell you, let's just... Again, what a pity we haven't got one answer. But if you look at, I suppose, women's lives, the trajectory of women's lives, a lot of our lives are about concealment. We don't, you know, there's the kind of the fudging of like menstruation, tend not to talk about. Perhaps that's changing amongst younger women. When you move along, I've spoken to women who, because of the dreadful situation around childcaring, and we know that that falls disproportionately on women's shoulders. I've known women who have hidden pregnancies working on set, who have children at home and haven't mentioned that because of the fear of being told, especially in a freelance, you know, industry, look, let's leave it, move, get somewhere else. And as I say, when you move to menstruation, I'm in the middle of doing a piece of research on menopause, an awful lot of women having to battle to keep it quiet because you don't want somebody going, oh, you're one, you know, she's so unreliable, perhaps you wouldn't know what would be going on. Or generally the unspoken sense of like, oh, you're better off. There are areas we find taboo and we just don't want to talk about them, and a lot of those around the female body. And you know what the terrible thing is, that women and men are coming out of colleges at 50% either ready to walk into an industry, but that industry is not ready to take them and embrace them.
2: Paul, it's about opening up conversations.
6: Well, I think it's also about the structure of the industry and the business model, because ultimately in the film business, it is the big platforms, the Netflixes and the Amazons, and then it's also about the big studios. And if you think about what films they're making, so much, flick through your electronic program guide, it's often about history, it's about war, or it's about fantasy worlds that are semi-medieval, and what do they all have in common? History was quite male-dominated. Catherine the Great, fair enough, you could make a movie about her. War, quite male-dominated. And the world of sort of the Game of Thrones world, of the fantasy sword and dragon, is male-dominated. So let's go up the food chain and find some answers there from the executives.
2: Paul, Hannah, thank you. And my thanks to Dr. Susan Liddy, president of the organisation Women in Film and Television International.
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15: Across Australia, this is your All News Network, ABC News Radio. I'm Mandy Pressland with a news update coming your way shortly, and then in half an hour we'll have this week's Law Report from Radio National. Eastern Standard Time now 5 o'clock. In Central Australia, it's 4:30. In Western Australia, it's 3 p.m.
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15: Prime Minister has defended the importance of the AUKUS nuclear submarine pact, arguing Australia's geography requires a capable navy. Earlier this week, Labor MP Ed Husic called on the government to reconsider the pact, citing concerns over US shipbuilding capacity. Australia will buy 3 Virginia-class submarines in the 2030s, but concerns have been raised in the US about the industry's ability to meet those needs. Anthony Albanese says AUKUS is going ahead as planned, and Australia needs a fleet of nuclear-powered submarines to defend itself.
17: It makes sense for an island continent to prioritise our naval fleet, and in particular, submarines have a very important impact in deterrence.
15: The Federal Greens argue Australia should accept it's not capable of building a naval force that can defend global trade routes and focus on defending Australia's shores instead. Greens Senator David Shoebridge says Australia could never be capable of meeting that task.
9: That is a ridiculous proposal for our military, to defend global trade links when we're an economy the size of Australia. We definitely need to be able to defend our maritime approaches. We need to be able to defend continental Australia. We need to be able to defend our air and sea domain.
15: The key Strait of Hormuz remains effectively chocked off as the US-Israeli war on Iran enters its 100th day. Larry Buttrose reports.
18: Iran has been restricting traffic in it since the joint US-Israeli strikes that began on February 28th. The US later imposed a naval blockade on Iranian ports and ships. Traffic in the strait, usually one of the world's busiest waterways, has since slowed to a fraction of pre-war levels, and not one ship made the transit yesterday. A fragile ceasefire between the US and Iran has been in place since April amid deadlocked peace talks, but the truce is under severe strain following a recent exchange of military strikes, the latest being the US saying it shot down two Iranian drones targeting commercial shipping in the strait.
15: US Treasury Secretary Scott Bessent is reportedly considering using frozen Iranian funds to pay for damage caused by Iranian strikes on allied Gulf states. The BBC's David Banford reports.
19: Reports widely circulating in US media suggest the Treasury Secretary, Scott Bessent, may propose that seized Iranian assets be used to pay for any future damage to US allies in the Gulf. The reports also say a team will assess the cost of repairing damage already inflicted by Iranian missiles and drones. The proposals appear to draw on previous suggestions that frozen Russian assets be used to pay for reconstruction in Ukraine. Iran has recently called on the US to unfreeze more than $20 billion of its assets as part of a potential peace agreement.
15: Ukraine says it's hit a military base and an oil depot in a massive drone barrage on the Russian city of St. Petersburg. Russia's defense ministry says it shot down more than 300 drones during a 13-hour period, with residents ordered to take shelter inside. A number of other regions were also hit in the unprecedented Ukrainian attack, including Leningrad and Pskov. The former British ambassador to Russia, Sir Tony Brenton, says the feeling in Kyiv is that the war is going their way.
20: A lot of Ukrainian drones are getting through. And from the Ukrainian point of view, that's very good news because it's bringing the war home to Russia that ordinary Russians are suddenly part of what's going on in a way that they haven't really been up until now.
15: Three family members are in police custody in India following the alleged murder there of Victorian teacher Sunil Sharma, who was preparing for a property sale in the Indian state of Punjab. This report from Sasha Payne in Melbourne.
21: Local police say they have arrested his brother, also his sister-in-law and his nephew. They allege that the brother murdered Mr. Sharma. They say that the sister-in-law and nephew assisted with the crime and helped to dispose of evidence. They announced that they'd arrested them last night in India. What we know so far is that those three are in custody. Mr. Sharma's body has not been recovered, but police say it has been disposed of in a canal.
15: A handful of mourners has attended a prayer service at a mosque in Sydney's southwest for an underworld figure less than a day after his funeral venue was sprayed with bullets. Rhiannon Solomon Marin reports.
22: The funeral for Lorenzo Lamalu was due to take place at a venue in Punchbowl yesterday before the location was changed at the last minute. But despite that, the building was targeted in a drive-by shooting that afternoon. The service was instead held at Lakemba Mosque this morning, where a small crowd gathered under a heavy police presence. Lamalu, who police believe led the so-called Coconut Cartel, was shot dead in Ho Chi Minh City last month. His remains were returned to his family this week.
15: The family of a 35-year-old man killed by a shark off Western Australia's southern coast has described his deep respect for the ocean. Kian Burke has more.
23: Daniel Turpin had been spearfishing with family off the coast of the tourist town of Albany just before midday yesterday local time. He was rushed back to shore after being attacked but couldn't be saved. His family have today released a statement paying tribute to an adored husband, son, brother and uncle. They say they're devastated by this tragic loss and are still coming to terms with what happened. They've described Mr. Turpin as bringing enormous joy to the lives of those who knew and loved him and say he will be deeply missed. Authorities are continuing to patrol the area today for any further sightings as police prepare a report for the coroner.
15: Victoria's health minister says real-time patient data that will be used to improve triage and reduce pressures on public hospitals will be de-identified. Paramedics from Ambulance Victoria are joining the government's virtual hospital pilot to help determine which emergency departments have more capacity for patients. This would be done with real-time ambulance and emergency department data that feeds into a dashboard. Minister Harriet Shing would not deny or confirm if there were plans to use controversial AI company Palantir in the pilot.
0: Procurement decisions are taken independently. They do not have any ministerial involvement, and nor should they. The way in which integrity of information and artificial intelligence is deployed is something which will be subject to, and is subject to, the highest level of rigour.
15: Procurement contract details published by the state government shows that Palantir has a contract with the Department of Justice worth about $9 million, but no contracts are listed with the Department of Health. The Financial Times newspaper is reporting OpenAI is planning its biggest ChatGPT overhaul yet, aiming to turn it into a super app. The report says the overhaul will involve coding tools and AI agents to boost revenue ahead of a planned share listing. It also says the changes are part of a broader reorganisation at OpenAI as it shifts resources to target lucrative enterprise clients and intensify competition with rival Anthropic. Chinese officials say they'll be keeping a close eye on millions of students sitting university entrance exams today to make sure they're not wearing smart glasses. The BBC's Tom Kavanagh reports.
1: Several provinces, including the municipality of Shanghai, have warned that they'll be on the lookout for anyone trying to enter the exam room with smart glasses. Equipped with cameras, Wi-Fi and AI capability, the devices open up all manner of possibilities for would-be cheats. The authorities have said that any glasses brought into the exam room will be thoroughly examined by supervisors, and any candidate caught bringing in banned devices will have all of their exam scores voided.
15: Untried Gold Coast AFL ruck Mac Noble has become the latest AFL-listed player to be investigated for a homophobic slur. The alleged incident occurred during Gold Coast's VFL match against Brisbane yesterday, with the matter referred to the AFL's integrity unit. If found guilty, Noble, who's yet to make his AFL debut, would face a sizeable ban. The investigation comes after Lions draftee Kobe Evans and St Kilda's Lance Collard were handed suspensions for the use of homophobic language earlier this year.

The investigation comes after Lions draftee Kobe Evans and St Kilda's Lance Collard were handed suspensions for the use of homophobic language earlier this year. To today's match at the SCG in the third quarter, St Kilda is leading Sydney Swans 71-63. In rugby league, at the Western Sydney Stadium, Sydney West Tigers have failed to score against Penrith Panthers, who thrashed their opponents 68-0. It consolidates the Panthers' position at the top of the competition ladder, while it's the Tigers' fifth defeat in five matches. In Sydney at halftime at Shark Park, St George Illawarra Dragons are leading Cronulla Sharks 12-6. To rugby union, in the Super Rugby Women, the first round at Ballymore in Brisbane, the ACT Brumbies have downed the Queensland Reds 15-12. The victory snaps a winless run for the Brumbies dating back to March 2024. And in Super Netball in Melbourne, Melbourne Mavericks have beaten Melbourne Vixens 59-50.

0: Checking Monday's weather outlook in your capital city. Showers easing for Brisbane, 14 to 23 degrees. It's now 18. Sydney is shower 2, 10 to 20. It's now 16. Canberra, morning frost, then sunny. Minus 2 to 15, now 8 degrees in Canberra. Partly cloudy for Melbourne, 9 overnight, then 17 the top. It's now 15. Hobart, sunny tomorrow, 9 to 17 your range. It's now 15 degrees. Adelaide, sunny, 10 to 19, currently 16. In Perth, showers, possible afternoon storm, 12 to 21, currently 21 in Perth. And in Darwin, sunny tomorrow, 19 to 31 predicted. In the top end, now 28 degrees. 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The Prime Minister says the AUKUS Pact will underpin Australia's defence strategy and is continuing full steam ahead. He's been pushing back on recent criticism of the nuclear submarine deal. Anthony Albanese says the plan remains firmly in Australia's interests. Defence correspondent Tom Lowry has more from Canberra.
1: The Prime Minister's launched a pretty strong defence of the AUKUS Pact, going back to essentially the fundamental principles underpinning this whole pact, that Australia is an island nation, he says, that does need a fleet of nuclear-powered submarines to defend itself. As you mentioned, AUKUS has been in the headlines quite a bit this week, prompted by that significant change to the pact that was announced last weekend, that Australia will buy three in-service or second-hand submarines from the United States rather than two second-hand Virginia-class submarines and one new one, as was originally planned. That prompted, I suppose, a few questions and a bit of criticism, some from the Labor MP Ed Husic, who said this should have prompted the government to reconsider its place in the pact. Also from people like former Labor Minister Peter Garrett, who has launched with others what they're calling a public inquiry into AUKUS. The Greens have been strong and vocal critics of the AUKUS pact in the years since it has been announced. And the Greens MP, Greens Senator David Shoebridge, was asked about the Greens' alternative view of Australia's defence, how they see Australia doing things like managing the relationship with China and defining Australia's place in the world. David Shoebridge argues it's ridiculous of Australia to think it could do things like defend global trade routes. He said the defence of Australia should really come down to continental Australia and defending Australia's shores. And he says Australia should be pursuing a more balanced relationship with China. China, in his words, pointing to countries in Southeast Asia and the work they're doing to manage their relationship with China, rather than drawing Australia closer to the United States through AUKUS. Here's a bit of what he had to say on the Insiders program this morning.
2: Why are we inviting ourselves to a US war with China by buying these weapons platforms and making our defence force an interoperable part of the US? I don't think we should be buying exquisitely expensive US weapons platforms to invite ourselves to someone else's knife fight.
1: The Prime Minister has really pushed back on that, arguing that submarines are vital to Australia's defence future. Much of the recent reasoning we've heard from the government around the AUKUS Pact has gone to that idea that Australia is an island nation. It is extremely reliant upon global trade routes, particularly through the Indo-Pacific region. Also things like undersea cables as well. That, the Prime Minister says, is the reason Australia is so keen on pursuing a capability like nuclear power.

0: powered submarines. He's also pointed to Iran as a perfect example. The conflict in Iran and the subsequent closure of the Strait of Hormuz, the disruption that has caused to global shipping and the global economy more broadly, as the reason Australia sees assets like submarines as so critical. Here's a bit of what he had to say at a press conference earlier today.
1: We're an island continent. It makes sense for an island continent to prioritise our naval fleet, and in particular, submarines have a very important impact in deterrence. We can see what is happening with the Strait of Hormuz being closed. The difference that that makes to an economy, in this case to the global economy, is having a massive impact. So we are developing the assets that Australia needs.
0: The PM was also asked about shipbuilding capacity in the United States. Now, the reason that is relevant is there are concerns that if the US can't produce enough submarines to meet its own needs, it might not have submarines to offer Australia in a few years' time. And there's been new concerns prompted by a push underway in the United States to build nuclear-powered battleships, these gigantic battleships within the next few years that could add to those pressures on shipbuilding capacity. The Prime Minister says he's not concerned, and in his words, the pact is full steam ahead.
2: Defence correspondent Tom Lowry there at Parliament House in Canberra. A fragile truce between the US and Iran is being tested again, with American forces targeting Iranian drones and radar sites and Iran firing missiles at US bases in the Gulf. The latest exchanges have added further pressure on what's supposed to be a pause in hostilities in order to allow for negotiations for a peace deal. The BBC's Joe Inwood reports.
3: Once again, the fragile ceasefire is tested. US strikes on Iranian radar positions, which followed the shooting down of four one-way attack drones, which the US military said posed an immediate threat to regional maritime traffic. In response, Iran launched missiles towards bases in Kuwait and Bahrain. The US claimed that none reached their targets.
4: We're at a point, we're going to come out of Iran very quickly, and it's going to be very strong, one way or the other.
3: It comes amidst weeks of speculation, often fueled by the president, about a deal to bring the war to an end. Donald Trump, who spent yesterday at a rally in rural Wisconsin, has repeatedly claimed that an agreement is within reach. He's also said Iran's military has been utterly destroyed, something challenged by their continued ability to launch missiles.
5: Most of the drone factories have been knocked out, most of the launching pads have been knocked out, and most of the missile manufacturing areas have been knocked out. But they still have capacity. They have some missiles, they have some drones. I would say, percentage-wise, maybe 21-22% of their missiles. It's a lot of missiles.
3: Both sides have been conducting competing naval blockades. Yesterday, the US military released this footage of the boarding of a sanctioned tanker in the Indian Ocean. While Iran has all but closed the Strait of Hormuz, an economically vital waterway. But for the Iranians, getting trade flowing is not the only issue in any negotiations.
6: But in the recent war between Iran and the United States, Lebanon is an inseparable part. Therefore, we do not see the fate of Iran's war with America and Israel as separate from the fate of the war in Lebanon. They are connected.
3: And on that front, peace still looks remote. Fighting between Israel and the Iranian-backed group Hezbollah continues. Here, the aftermath of an Israeli strike in the south of Lebanon. The official Lebanese government had negotiated a ceasefire with Israel, but without the involvement of Hezbollah. That was swiftly rejected by the group, which said it amounted to a humiliating surrender, a prospect it seems no side is ready to accept.
2: That's the BBC's Joe Inwood with that report. Northern Territory health authorities have taken hundreds of diphtheria vaccines to this weekend's Barunga Festival south of Katherine as part of an ongoing vaccination drive. While authorities say the spread has slowed, the outbreak remains a serious concern in the Northern Territory, especially in remote Indigenous communities. The Brunga Festival attracts people from all over the territory, and lead nurse Michelle Fielding says the festival vaccination program is a good opportunity to reach people who usually live in remote areas.
7: We've got 750 vaccines, which we've brought down from Darwin, and we maintain our cold chain with a process of eskies that have ice bricks in them, and then also an angle fridge that freezes the ice bricks, and then a special little vaccine fridge. So we keep our cold chain all the way from Darwin to here. And we can keep that esky and cold chain for a good 24 to 48 hours.
2: Northern Territory lead nurse Michelle Fielding. It comes as experts say the spread of measles now poses a serious threat in Australia, with fewer children getting vaccinated. The United Kingdom has been stripped of its measles-free status, and the United States is on the same path as vaccination rates plunge. Two young unvaccinated girls last year died in Texas from the disease. Our Europe correspondent Catherine Diss has more.
8: It's summertime at the Archer household west of Manchester. But someone's missing from the chaos.
9: We think about her and talk about her every day. Life's just not the same without her.
8: In September 2023, Rebecca's first child, Renee, died just before her 11th birthday.
10: This is my favourite picture of Renee.
8: Only after months of tests did doctors work out that Renee was dying from a rare complication of a measles infection she had at 5 months old, when she was too young to be vaccinated. She recovered at the time, but the virus stayed, silently replicating in her body. The condition is fatal and usually takes 7 to 10 years for symptoms to show.
9: She was just getting weaker. She was struggling to keep her eyes open. She kind of slowly stopped eating. She had a breathing tube and she was no longer talking.
11: The UK is in the throes of another measles outbreak. The World Health Organization has even taken away its elimination status, meaning the virus is now spreading locally.
8: The same trend is also emerging in the US and Australia.
12: This is now a serious threat in Australia. We don't want to see a death of a child or an adult in Australia like we've seen in the US.
8: Experts say misinformation and vaccine hesitancy are on the rise, but access is also a problem.
12: Unfortunately, our coverage rates for children have declined every year for the last 5 or 6 years since COVID. So we actually have the lowest vaccine coverage for kids in a decade.
8: The hotspots of under-vaccination include northern New South Wales, Noosa's hinterland and the Gold Coast in Queensland, and large parts of WA's southwest. There are also pockets in Melbourne and Sydney too. Rebecca's speaking out to raise awareness about the complications from measles. A fifth of children will be hospitalised, one in 20 will get pneumonia, and one in 10 will develop an ear infection, which can lead to permanent hearing loss.
9: Just angry, really, and sad that parents don't understand that they're putting their children in a potential life-threatening situation. She was my best friend. She was my firstborn. She just had an infectious smile and she made everyone around her happy.
8: Nothing will bring back Renee, but Rebecca's determined to make sure other families don't face the same pain.
2: That's our Europe correspondent Catherine Diss with that report. Police in India say a Victorian school teacher missing for more than a fortnight has been murdered. Sunil Sharma was in the Indian city of Amritsar preparing for a property sale when he disappeared last month. Reporter Sasha Payne says several of the man's relatives have been arrested.
13: Local police say they have arrested his brother, Sunil Sharma's brother, also his sister-in-law and his nephew. They allege that the brother murdered Mr. Sharma. They say that the sister-in-law and nephew assisted with the crime and helped to dispose of evidence. They announced that they'd arrested them last night in India. So what we know so far is that those three are in custody. Mr. Sharma's body has not been recovered, but police say it has been disposed of in a canal and that they are searching to retrieve it. He went missing around the 22nd of May, and his Australia-based family raised the alarm with authorities here, and friends raised the alarm in India. Mr. Sharma has two grown adult children here in Melbourne, a son and a daughter. His daughter, Serbi Sharma, spoke to us not long after her father disappeared. Today, with this news, she is obviously too distraught to speak on camera. But she's told us that they have lost a good man and that the heinous crime has robbed them of a man with a good heart who made an impact on many.

0: students throughout his career. She says she's been told there's a major search underway for the body of her father, and she's been touched by tributes from students at the Diamond Valley College where her father was a maths teacher.
1: Sasha Payne reporting from Melbourne. Amid ongoing debate about the impacts of the federal budget on housing affordability, there are signs at property auctions that investors are making way for first home buyers. Changes to the capital gains tax discount and negative gearing opportunities continue to attract widespread criticism amid concern property values might decline. The concept of a mansion tax, where premium properties are taxed at a higher rate, has been implemented overseas to various degrees of success. And it's an option one expert says is worth considering in Queensland to reduce housing inequality. But the property sector has railed against the idea. Alex Brewster reports.
2: Nestled on the inner city stretches of the Brisbane River, Bulimba is a sought-after suburb. With the property price tag to match, median house prices are north of $2.3 million. In the event of a mansion tax, residents here would likely have to cough up.
3: I think it's a great idea. Yeah, if you live in a $5 million home, why not pay some tax?
4: I think we're penalised enough for working hard and saving our money.
5: I don't think it's going to reduce inequality or house prices.
2: The concept is simple. More expensive homes incur additional taxes.
6: I think it's worth considering. I think it's a step in the right direction.
7: There are two ways a mansion tax might work, seen overseas. There could be a threshold, say $3 million, where additional tax is paid for every dollar above that amount when you sell the property. That's what happens in Los Angeles. Or something similar to a land tax could be implemented. That would be a tax on the unimproved value of the property applied annually for properties above a certain amount.
2: That option will be rolled out in the UK in 2028 in an effort to address wealth inequality.
8: And asking those with the broadest shoulders to pay more. That's why there will be a surcharge on properties worth more than $2 million.
2: Robert Brunig is one of Australia's leading tax experts.
6: If you look at where the wealth is held in Australia, about 50% of it is held in owner-occupied housing, that is, houses that people live in. And that wealth is essentially not taxed.
2: He'd like to see drastic tax system changes, starting with abolishing stamp tax.
6: If we had a property tax that people were paying that was aligned to the value of that house, and no stamp duty so that you could buy and sell houses with no extra charge, we would see a lot more movement, and that would bring down house prices.
9: And stamp duty is a huge burden, but what we need to make sure is that we're actually not putting pressure on existing supply.
2: But the Property Council fears a mansion tax would also constrain the market.
9: Queensland is in a housing supply crisis, so my argument to that would be taxing housing in a housing crisis would be equivalent to taxing life jackets while a boat is sinking.
2: While a mansion tax divides opinion here in Bulimba, there is agreement on the need for something to address intergenerational challenges.
5: It's a lot of young first home buyers need to get into the market.
3: And why should the young person be paying all the taxes when the old people aren't?
1: Alex Brewster reporting from Brisbane. Could the artificial intelligence gold rush become the AI reckoning? The AI boom is unlike anything markets have seen, but perhaps we might be watching a bubble about to burst. Alan Kohler has been exploring.
10: Now, the biggest question that investors and the managers of our super must confront this year is not whether the Strait of Hormuz will reopen, but whether the AI bubble in America is going to burst. There's never been anything like what we're seeing now. At the end of March, when the US and Iran were still trading missiles, AI share prices ended a 12-month layoff and took off again. And this time, they were joined by the computer chip makers. AI stocks are up 35% in 2 months, and the US share market as a whole has surged 20%, as a result of which it is the highest it's ever been relative to the economy. And the action isn't confined to share prices. The Australian economy is increasingly being supported by capital expenditures on data centres and AI infrastructure in general. In fact, non-mining spending is now much bigger than the mining boom of 15 years ago. And that's not all AI, of course, but a lot of it is. Elon Musk's SpaceX

0: filed for the biggest public float in history, with almost all of its revenue to come from AI, including data centres in space, which the company is now working on with Google to actually do. And the two biggest AI companies, Anthropic and OpenAI, are also about to go public, making it a massive triple float year, which is bound to give the bubble another puff. Or will it? Analysts are now wondering whether these floats will be the high watermark, and by soaking up all the available money, they'll actually cause the bubble to burst. In fact, bubbles usually do burst when the thing everyone's excited about leads to the current level of concentration in the share market. And that'll only increase with the coming big three floats. Now, this time is clearly different because there has never been an investment boom based on intelligence before. But then again, it's always different.
1: Alan Kohler with that report. Later, louder and larger. That's the New South Wales government's plan for outdoor events at the Sydney Opera House. It's proposing to ease restrictions on performances despite the concerns of some well-heeled local residents. Nick Doll reports.
2: It's one of Australia's most famous cultural institutions and it's recognisable world over. But the state government's decided the Sydney Opera House has some untapped potential and so it's expanding the size and scope of some of the outdoor events being held here. For example, events on the southern forecourt will go from a capacity of 6,000 to 7,000 patrons. But the more controversial aspect is to do with noise, particularly at night. Residents who bought multi-million dollar apartments have complained over the years about the impact of concerts. Now the government plans to change how it measures noise in the precinct so it's more generous towards performers.
3: To give you some sense of how random that previous system could be, a big gust of wind might carry a note further or louder than it otherwise would have and trigger those noise controls.
2: The government insists it'll consult in good faith on these changes, but at the same time it's sending a pretty blunt message to residents of the so-called Toaster, where many of these complaints come from.
4: If you've bought a place nearby to one of the greatest harbours in the world, near one of the world's most famous concert venues, then you're going to expect a little bit of noise and a little bit of fun. And my advice is come along and join in. Don't sit there and complain about it.
2: There is some good news for noise-weary residents. The number of performances here on the forecourt of the Sydney Opera House will remain capped at 99 per year.
1: Nick Doll there reporting from Sydney. This is ABC News Radio. More news for you in just under half an hour after this week's Law Report from Radio National.
5: If a bushfire starts on your property and spreads to your neighbours, are you responsible for their losses? Hi, Damien Carrick here. This is the Law Report. That's the question at the centre of a court ruling that found a South Australian pastoralist was responsible for setting fire to a pile of vegetation that was left smouldering and then reignited 6 months later. The South Australian Court of Appeal has upheld an earlier ruling that the late Tom Brinkworth was negligent in starting the blaze that caused about $30 million in damage to his neighbours' properties back in 2021. Michael Eburn is a former associate professor at the Australian National University College of Law, and he's also the author of the Australian Emergency Law blog. Michael, tell me about this fire. How much damage did it cause?
6: What they'd done was they lit a pile of rubbish in midwinter and thought it would be perfectly safe. 6 months later or so, in January 2021, when it's summer and the weather's very different, it turns out this pile is still glowing hot right in the heart and it starts a bushfire and escapes. It was a massive fire. I couldn't quantify exactly how much, but the court did talk about the amount of damage done. Here it is, destroyed 14,000 hectares of land, 27 structures, 7,000 livestock and kilometres of fencing. So it was a big fire.
5: And I think something like 132 property owners were affected. And we're talking about land in the southeast of South Australia, near the town of Lucindale. So this fire, that the damage was caused in January 2021, but the negligence of Tom Brinkworth related to action 6 months earlier in something like June 2020 when he ignited a vegetation pile. What was this rubbish pile or vegetation pile, and what do we know about vegetation piles at the centre of this court case?
6: Well, what we know is that burning off rubbish is a pretty

0: standard practice in the agricultural industry. People pile up fallen trees and other material that's got together and set fire to it. But it's a very risky business, and organisations like South Australia's Country Fire Service produce guidelines on how to do it. And the problem was that from the evidence before the court, this fire was not in any way structured in a way recommended by the Country Fire Service. So it had logs in it that were too big. It was too big. And what they didn't do, the negligence and the ongoing negligence, was they didn't keep monitoring it to make sure it was extinguished. Now, you would think if you've lit a fire 6 months ago that it's out, but there's clearly evidence and clearly knowledge and clearly experience that big rubbish piles don't extinguish that quickly. They continue to smoulder deep within them. And so the fire service had recommended things like you turn them over to make sure they're out, you maintain a fire break around them, and those things didn't happen. And that's how, why 6 months later, come the summer weather, it reignited the bush and started the bushfire.
1: 6 months seems a long, long time to somebody who lives in the city for a fire to smoulder. But in fact, it's not that out of the box, is it?
0: Now, you have to remember I'm a lawyer and I can talk about the legal issues. I'm not a firefighter and I'm not an expert on fire behaviour. But no, from the evidence and from in the court and from what was written in the CFS guide, no, it's not unusual. People have heard about it. I mean, there's a different context, but there's a fire in Burning Mountain, New South Wales, that's been burning underground for 6,000 years. Now, it's burning in a coal seam. The point is, fires can burn hidden for a long time.
1: And we have guidelines about how to manage these sorts of vegetation pile burns. In this case, through the South Australia Country Fire Service, had these rules, had these guidelines, and the court found that Tom Brinkworth and the people he worked with did not abide by those rules.
0: They didn't follow it. It wasn't even evidence that they knew of it. They were, as you could imagine, lots of people going, well, I've been doing this for years, I've got lots of experience. But no, they didn't follow the CFS code, and there was no evidence that they even knew about it.
1: So what was the argument of the Brinkworth family? What did they say? What did they argue about the cause of the fire?
0: What their argument was that it wasn't the pile that started the fire. They argued that lightning had hit a different tree in November of 2020 and had started a fire in that tree, which no one detected, and it was that tree that caused the fire. But the court reviewed the evidence and found that that explanation for the fire was simply implausible. The evidence just did not support that.
1: I think the courts, both the Supreme Court Judge Alone and then the Court of Appeal, looked at all sorts of evidence, including a combination of expert bushfire investigation evidence, physical indicators at the fire ground, aerial imagery and eyewitness testimony in finding that the lightning theory didn't fit. I think the term used was neither probable nor plausible.
0: And I think that's a really important distinction, because if the fire had been started by lightning, and the landowners had no reason to know or suspect that there was

0: deep within the roots of a tree, there wouldn't have been any negligence. The problem for them in this case was that if it was the pile burn that started the fire, that was a fire that they lit. And if you light a fire, you are almost, not guaranteed, but almost inevitably liable for it if it escapes. So if you introduce fire to the environment, then you are responsible for ensuring that it doesn't escape. Whereas if nature introduces fire to the environment, it's a different story. So had it been a lightning strike, the outcome could well have been very different.
1: Michael, there have been other cases where landowners have not been held responsible for fires that started on their property. There was a 2021 New South Wales decision of Woodhouse and I think Fitzgerald and McCoy. What happened in that case and why was the outcome different?
0: Right, in that case, it was a different sort of fire in that it wasn't a pile burn, but it was a land clearing, burning off the paddock, the grasslands, to get rid of weeds and as a form of hazard reduction, so a slightly different motivation. The defendants in that case got the Rural Fire Service to come and light the fire and monitor it, and the Rural Fire Service did. What happened was that the fire got into the roots of a tree where it smouldered for some time, not 6 months, but I think it was a month or two, and then escaped in similar circumstances. Now, it was found to be no negligence there because they had, in fact, complied with all the things that a reasonable person would do, including inspecting this very tree. So they were well alert to the idea that fires could get into the roots of trees and cause a problem. And they did find another tree that was burning and they knocked it down and filled it with water. But the court said they couldn't go and knock down every single tree. They had to go and inspect them. And they did inspect the tree that ultimately caused the problem. They felt it. They examined it. There was absolutely nothing to suggest that there was a fire burning in the roots of that tree. And all the experts in that case agreed that everything the Rural Fire Service had done was what you would expect them to do. Now, of course, we never get risks to zero. Very low, very unlikely events happened, and this was just an extremely unlikely event that no one could foresee. So when the fire broke out of that one, it was held that there had been no negligence. In this South Australian case, they simply didn't comply with the CFS code. They didn't turn the pile over after they thought it was out to make sure it was out. They didn't have a fire break. So quite different. In Woodhouse case, they did everything they were meant to do, but a very low probability event occurred. In the South Australian case, they just didn't follow the code.
1: So it's about whether or not you're negligent. There's no kind of strict liability about fire going from one property to another.
0: There is almost strict liability about fire going from one property to another if you light the fire. And that goes back historically. It was strict liability. If you could prove the fire started on your neighbour's land and it burnt to your property, you were to be held liable. But over time, there became so many workarounds and exceptions to that rule. Then I think it was about 1984, in a case called Burnie Port Authority and General Jones, the High Court said, look, we're going to get rid of all these weird, complex rules about fire liability, and it's just negligence. You know, was there a duty of care, and did you take reasonable care? If you're going to light a fire on your property, you're going to always owe a duty to your neighbours because fire is such a high-risk event. And what you're expected to do is take such strong precautions that it's almost strict liability, said the court. Because if you're going to light a fire, you always have the choice to not light it. So you can look around and go, the weather isn't right. I don't have the right firefighting services. For whatever reason, I can choose not to light this fire. So if you're going to choose to light it, you've got to make sure you've got everything in place. Now, in Woodhouse, they had the Rural Fire Service there lighting the fire and monitoring it. And the Rural Fire Service was coming back over the days. So that was a case where they said, all right, you really did do everything right. But it's a tough test. I mean, if you light a fire and it gets away from you, you're almost always going to be liable for the losses.
1: And in that case, the Woodhouse case, the Rural Fire Service was carrying out the burning on behalf of the landowner. Can firefighters or rural fire services ever be held liable for a fire hazard reduction or burning, even during an emergency?
0: Generally speaking, no. There's legislation in every piece of fire service legislation that says a fire service won't be liable for acts done in good faith in attempting to perform their act. And that's a different standard to the common law negligence of reasonable care. And it's because they're acting in information-poor environments where they've really got to make decisions very quickly. That's when they're fighting a fire.

0: In terms of hazard reduction and setting fires, in the right circumstances, it could be argued. What's interesting in Woodhouse is there was much discussion about whether the Royal Fire Service were negligent, but they were never joined as a party in that case. So they were never brought in, asked to defend their position. And everyone in that case just accepted that they would not be liable by virtue of it's Section 128 of the New South Wales Royal Fire Service Act. But certainly when it comes to fighting fires, and the fire service will light fires as a firefighting technique, what they call a back burn. There's a difference between a back burn and a hazard control burn. Back burn is where you're lighting a fire in the face of an uncontrolled fire because you want to take the fuel out of it. Sometimes they get away. Sometimes they cause damage, and people can show, look, it wasn't the original fire that caused the damage. It was the fire lit by the fire service. But the chances of finding the fire service as liable in those circumstances is almost nil. Now, I'm being a cautious lawyer there, and you know, never say never. But the reality is, they're not going to be liable,
1: especially in the heat of the moment. You know, in the face of a kind of a massive emergency, people are going to be held to a different standard. Because things are so unpredictable, it's very hard to work out what the implications of a particular...
0: I think as lawyers, what we should say is they're held to the same standard. The standard is, did they do what was reasonable in all the circumstances? But the circumstances might well mean that what is reasonable is different. So to go back to our South Australian case, if you're going to light up a fire to burn a pile of rubbish, the circumstances are such that there's no urgency. You can take all the time you like. You can choose not to do it. You can wait till you've got fire appliances on board. You can have cut your fire breaks. You can make sure the pile's constructed in a particular way. You can take as long as you need. But if you're deciding whether to light a back burn in the face of a bushfire, you're already in terrible fire weather conditions because that's why you're there. So you just don't have those luxuries, and you've got to make a very quick call about, where's this fire going to go? What's going to be damaged? What's the best way to defend it? So it's still what's reasonable in the circumstances, but they're very, very different circumstances.
1: Michael, if memory serves me correctly, there were legal actions arising out of the 2002-2003 Canberra bushfires, where I think homeowners or perhaps farmers tried to sue firefighters, but these actions failed, didn't they?
0: Yeah, they all failed. In fact, there have only been five or six cases where people have tried to sue fire services for their response to a fire, as opposed to, you know, preparation things, but in actual response to a fire, they've never been successful.
1: Michael, does the goal of the farmer or the landowner have any bearing on whether they might be liable in negligence? I think there was a WA case, Boyle. Tell me about that.
0: Yeah, that was a case where he was burning off wheat stubble, which is a very standard farming practice. He was, in fact, a very experienced bushfire officer himself, but he lit that fire and he was also liable for that. But I think you're right. It does make a difference because modern legislation, the Civil Liability Act in every state and territory, says one of the things to be considered when asking whether the action of a defendant is reasonable is what's the social utility of what they're doing. And certainly in Boyle and Yang, they found that there was no great social utility. He was doing it for his own private economic interests. In the South Australian case we've just mentioned, again, just burning off a rubbish pile is just, you're acting in your own interests. Whereas in that Woodhouse case, one of these motivations was a hazard reduction to try and reduce the risk of future bushfires. There's another really interesting case from Western Australia, which involved damage to grapes.
1: Smoke damage to grapes, right?
0: Smoke damage, yeah. So the Department of Environment and Conservation was doing a hazard reduction burn. So they were doing it because it was government policy, and, you know, every time we have bushfires, people talk about government land and whether it's been properly managed, and it was government policy to do hazard reductions, and there's always very limited times when you can do these, because back to that earlier point, if you're going to light a fire, you've always got the option to not light it. So they really had to wait for the weather was perfect and the right circumstances, and this was a area of land they'd wanted to burn off, and it was to protect community assets, not their own assets, you know, reduce the risk of fire affecting them. So they decided this was the only time they could do it, and they even took into account the risk of smoke affecting grapes and hoped the wind would go the right way. They lit the fire, of course, things didn't quite go to plan, and the smoke hit the grapes. And in the Court of Appeal there, the majority very much focused on the social utility of what they were doing. They had to implement government policy. And interestingly enough, in that one, they said, and you can't control the smoke. Whereas

0: If it's a fire, in theory, you can. If you're going to light a fire, in theory, you can control it because you build your fire breaks and you have fire appliances and firefighters there and you can put the fire out. But once you've got a fire going, the smoke will go where it will go. And the wind did not quite behave as predicted, so it impacted this grape crop.
1: I understand in that case, the winery or the grape growers even asked, said, please don't do it now. But the Conservation and Land Management Authority said, no, we have to.
0: That's right. This is the only window we've got, and the weather forecast is the best it's going to be, both for the fire and for hopefully not directing the smoke over your grapes. I mean, it's a really tragedy of that case, because if they were really burning for community benefit, to protect the community, then it was the plaintiffs who lost their grapes who had to pay the cost of the community benefit. I think there's an argument to say if you're doing something for the benefit of the community, an individual suffers a clearly identifiable loss, that maybe we should compensate that individual for the loss they paid for a community benefit. But that's not what happened.
1: You're listening to The Law Report. Today we're looking at who can be held legally liable for bushfire damage. I'm speaking with emergency law expert Michael Eburn. Michael, are power companies ever held liable for bushfires that start in power lines?
0: A fascinating question, because they get sued all the time. And we certainly traced them back to being sued. The first ones we found in some research we did a few years ago now was back in 1977. Grass fires in Victoria, the electricity companies were sued. Then 1983 in Ash Wednesday, and certainly in Black Saturday. Large number of claims against the power lines. They nearly all settle. And there are many reasons why defendants settle cases, but it means, in fact, there's been no judicial ruling. I'm aware of one judicial ruling where a power company has been found liable for its assets causing a fire. So, yes, they're sued, but they settle out of court. And so we don't get a ruling that they were negligent or not. And there are lots of reasons why they'd settle without ever admitting liability, and they never admit they're negligent. And so it's a really interesting case. The one where they were liable was in Western Australia. They were running a power line to a private power pole. The private power pole was dangerously defective. The electricity company's line was, it wasn't our pole. We weren't responsible for it. But the answer was, well, you're running electricity to it and you have all sorts of responsibilities to ensure the safety of the system. And you had the power to tell the pole owner, if you don't fix it, we're disconnecting your electricity. And they didn't. So in that one, they were found liable. That's the first and only one where I've seen a judge say an electricity authority is liable for a fire that their assets have caused. Because there's always a dispute about, was that the cause of the fire? And then were they negligent? Because they've got to run power lines. We all want power.
1: And they had to have responsibility for those power connections. I understand there is a class action in South Australia right now where bushfire victims from the 2019 Cuddly Creek bushfire are seeking compensation from South Australia Power Networks, alleging that the energy distributor was negligent in the lead-up to the blaze. I think the fire started after a falling tree dislodged a power line, and I think there's something like 2,000 affected properties and 3,000 individuals. So these cases are ongoing.
0: And no doubt, and certainly the ABC is reporting that the defendant is saying they weren't negligent. And you might say, well, this power line was exposed to a particular dangerous tree, but the electricity authority's got to say, well, we're actually responsible for the whole network, and we've got to look at and assess risk, and maybe, yes, there was something we could have done there, but maybe somewhere else was a higher priority and we were diverting our resources to that because we only have a certain number of resources. So there'll be a huge argument about whether or not there was actual negligence. Merely proving that the downed power line caused the fire doesn't prove negligence.
1: But Michael, what about fires in city buildings? Are firefighters ever sued for what they did do or didn't do in the context of a building fire?
0: They've been sued, I'm aware of two, what we would call urban fire litigation. One was in Queensland, the judgment was in 2014, not the fire. Another one was in Tasmania, again, the judgment in 2012. But again, been found not liable. And the argument, well, there are two arguments. One is that, as I say, every fire service legislation has protection for them. It says you're not liable for acts done in good faith in the performance of their duties, and that's been relied on. That was certainly relied on in the Tasmanian case, because the court dealt with that separately. They said, assuming the fire service was negligent, Would this section protect them? Yes, it would. We don't therefore need to consider whether they were negligent or not.

0: whether they were negligent or not, they're not going to be liable. They're not liable. But anyway, so there was that case in Hobart when the Myer store burnt down and the fire service had turned off the water that was operating the sprinklers, and that allowed the fire to escape. And they did that because there was live electricity to the building and they didn't want to go wandering, sending firefighters into a building that had water streaming from the roof through electrical wires. You know, it's just too risky. So they had to turn the water off. And for various reasons, that was a much more practical solution than trying to turn the power off. And in Queensland, the Queensland case, it was a factory fire and the fire service, it was a huge fire and they were pouring water into this factory because that's, you know, really the only tool they had. And as a result, they were washing all these chemicals into the nearby river and the property owner ended up liable for the cost of cleaning up the river. And his argument was, well, if you hadn't shown up, all those pollutants would have gone up in smoke and I would not have been liable for the cost of the cleanup, because there wouldn't have been a cost. But the court just said, the fire service aren't there as your agent. They're not there to do what you want. They were there to protect the community and the best way to do it. And the judgment they had to make was to try and put the fire out. And they did. And they prevented further explosions, but it cost this fellow money. But again, they were not liable for that. The fire services aren't actually there for the benefit of the person whose property is on fire. They're there for the benefit of the community and to stop fires spreading. Now, the obvious and usual way to stop a fire spreading is to put it out where it is, but they don't have to. So the fire service might turn up and go, well, your property's a total loss. We're going to spend our time defending the properties next door. Or your property's in the path of a fire, but we want to protect the local village where there are more people. Or we're going to protect a factory or a bit of industry that employs lots of people. And if it burns down, that's going to have a much bigger economic impact than if your farm goes.
1: Michael, you live on the south coast of New South Wales, a very fire-prone area. How are issues around fire hazard reduction handled? And how front of mind are they in your community?
0: Well, look, I was not here during the 2019-2020 Black Summer fires. But when I talk to people who were, it's absolutely front and centre of people's minds. My local community has a progress association that is constantly lobbying our council about hazard reduction. And so it's absolutely front and centre. And in light of what we were talking about in that South Australian case, if I drive around here, there are roadside electric signs constantly reminding if I want to light a pile burn, I have to notify the Rural Fire Service. And so that's in your face as you're driving around. If you're going to light a fire, including a pile burn, you have to contact the RFS and talk to them about it before you do it.
1: And get their approval?
0: Yes, and get a permit. Yep. It's absolutely front and centre.
1: Now, Michael, this is 100% not legal advice for listeners, but theoretically, in terms of avoiding a legal suit from your neighbours, as a landowner, are you better off reducing fire hazards and potentially causing a fire which escapes, or ignoring a fire hazard which ultimately does lead to a fire that you have no hand in lighting, which does damage your property and the property of your neighbours? Legally speaking, what's the better strategy?
0: Legally speaking, and this is an article that I wrote with a colleague from the ANU in the International Journal of Wildland Fire, we looked at this. Because there's a sort of adage in the fire industry that if you own the fuel, you own the fire. And the argument is if you've got hazardous material on your property and a fire starts by whatever means, power lines, fall, lightning, whatever it is, and your fuel carries the fire to your neighbour, you are responsible for that fire. And we looked at the law and we could find no legal principle that supports that. We could find no one who had been sued successfully because they hadn't done hazard mitigation and a naturally occurring fire spread across their property. What we found every time was that people were liable for fires that they lit, where they were the cause of the ignition. So our argument was, if you're toying with the idea of doing hazard reduction by lighting a fire, there are other ways to do hazard reduction, but if you're talking about a hazard reduction fire, if you light that fire and it escapes, you will almost inevitably be liable for the damage. If you do nothing and the fire starts and escapes, you won't be. So legally, the risk is probably in favour of doing nothing. Now, the problem with that is that's quite inconsistent with community interest and effective policy that says we want people to be doing hazard reductions and we want people to reduce the hazard on their land for the benefit of their neighbours. But legally, as the law currently stands, if you light a hazard reduction fire and it gets away from you, you will probably be liable. We can look at Woodhouse case. They weren't. So, you know, I can only say probably, not inevitably. You'll probably be liable. If you do nothing and a fire starts and burns through your property, then you probably won't be liable. There was an English case. It was called Stoven and Wise. Nothing to do with a bushfire. It was an urban fire. And it started in premises that were just a mess. Loads of old tires and things. And the fire was innocently started. So it was nobody's fault that the fire started. But the amount of disorganized potential fuel that burnt carried the fire to the neighbor. And at the end of the decision, the judge said, the lesson from all this is make sure you're insured, because that the people who owned the shop that burnt were not liable for the spread of the fire. They didn't start the fire. They weren't therefore liable for its spread, even though it was their fuel that carried it.
1: Do you think that there is the right alignment between our laws around liability and policies which minimise the possible damage caused by a fire? Do you think we have the right balance?
0: Well, in the paper that Associate Professor Carey and I wrote, we argued that it would be better if you're going to do a hazard reduction burn and you get a permit from the Rural Fire Service that sets out, and we were particularly focused on New South Wales, and sets out, you know, what you have to do and what sort of assets you have to do, and you comply with it, we thought that should be a defence. Currently, I suppose it would be evidence that you acted reasonably. We thought that should be strengthened statutorily. So I guess my answer is no, I don't think we do. I think the law encourages people to do nothing when that is not what we want them to do.
1: And how could we recalibrate? How could we rebalance?
0: Well, as I say, you would provide that it was a defence to a claim if you had obtained a permit from the Rural Fire Service and it complied with all its terms and conditions. So, you know, to go back to the South Australian case, if they'd actually got a permit from the CFS and they'd said you had to comply with the pile code, and they had, but equally if they'd complied with the pile code in that case, the fire would never have happened.
1: Michael Eburn, a former associate professor at ANU and author of the Australian Emergency Law blog, thank you for speaking to the Law Report.
0: Been my pleasure.
1: That's all we've got time for. Do follow the Law Report on ABC Listen or wherever you get your podcasts. 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A big thank you to producer Christina Cucoglia and audio producer this week, Carey Dell. I'm Damien Carrick. Talk soon.
2: 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I'm Mandy Pressland. It is time for a news update before we take you back to our broadcast partners at the BBC. 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
2: In South Australia, a man has died as police tried to disarm him in Clare in the state's mid-north. Police say shortly after midday, they were responding to reports a 44-year-old man was damaging property with a pole when he threatened two officers with the pole. They used a taser on the man but say it was ineffective. Police then arrested the man, but he became unresponsive and died. Major crime and professional standards detectives are investigating the circumstances surrounding the incident. In the Northern Territory, a major crash investigation is underway following the death of a competitor in the iconic Fink Desert Race outside Alice Springs. Jacqueline Breen reports.
4: Police say the crash occurred shortly after midday today on the first leg of the race between Alice Springs and the remote community of Fink Apachula. Despite attempts at first aid, they say the rider died at the scene. The competitor's age and details about the circumstances of the crash are yet to be released. Race organisers issued a statement this afternoon voicing their deepest condolences and sympathies to the victim's family and friends. Racing has continued throughout the afternoon and day two of the event is expected to go ahead as planned tomorrow.
2: Prime Minister Anthony Albanese has pushed back against criticism of the AUKUS pact, saying the nuclear submarine deal remains firmly in Australia's interests and the project is proceeding full steam ahead. More from Defence correspondent Tom Lowry in Canberra.
5: The Prime Minister's launched a pretty strong defence of the AUKUS pact, going back to essentially the fundamental principles underpinning this whole pact, that Australia is an island nation, he says, that does need a fleet of nuclear-powered submarines to defend itself. AUKUS has been in the headlines quite a bit this week, prompted by that significant change to the pact that was announced last weekend, that Australia will buy three in-service or second-hand submarines from the United States rather than two second-hand Virginia-class submarines and one new one, as was originally planned.
2: Ukraine says two people have been killed and dozens injured in the latest Russian aerial assault on the country, while two search and rescue boats have been attacked in the Black Sea. It comes as Ukraine's President Volodymyr Zelensky prepares for talks with key allies in London, as the BBC's Vitaly Shevchenko reports.
6: Britain, Germany and France are some of Ukraine's most steadfast and powerful allies. Their role is particularly important now that US assistance to Ukraine has all but dried up and Donald Trump is focused on Iran. During his trip to London, Volodymyr Zelensky will be looking for military and financial help, as well as future purchases of US weapons for Ukraine. The four leaders are also likely to discuss ways of pressuring Russia to engage in peace negotiations.
2: Harrowing details have emerged about a Melbourne school teacher reported missing during a trip to India. Danushi Dias reports.
7: Indian authorities continue to investigate the alleged murder of Melbourne school teacher Sunil Sharma, who went missing last month. Mr. Sharma was in India to prepare an investment property for sale. Indian police allege he was murdered by his own brother. They allege Mr. Sharma's brother drugged him and then attacked him with a baseball bat, which caused a fatal head injury. Local authorities also suspect that Mr. Sharma's sister-in-law and nephew were involved in the destruction of evidence and disposal of his body. Mr. Sharma's daughter says the heinous crime has robbed them of a man with a good heart who made an impact on many students throughout his career.
2: A commercial shark fisherman says he's not surprised there's been another shark attack off Western Australia's coast. The comment comes after 35-year-old spearfisher Daniel Turpin was yesterday attacked by a large shark near Michaelmas off the south coast of Albany. The man was taken by boat to the Albany Marina but couldn't be saved. It's the second fatal shark attack off Western Australia's coast in the past 3 weeks. Fisherman Brian Sell says he'd support a program to responsibly cull sharks.
8: I thought, well, it's going to happen because there's more and more white pointers around than there's ever been because of protecting them over the last 20-odd years. When we were allowed to keep them, the shark fishermen, it was a way of culling them. It was like 40 a year it used to average out.
2: Turning to sport, in the AFL at the SCG, close to full-time, St Kilda leads Sydney Swans 102-97. To rugby league in the NRL, Western Sydney Stadium, the Tigers have failed to score against the Panthers, who've thrashed their opponent 68-0. It consolidates Penrith's position at the top of the competition ladder, while it's the Tigers' fifth defeat in 5 matches. In Sydney at Shark Park, Cronulla Sharks have overcome St George Illawarra Dragons 34-12. To rugby union in the Super Rugby Women in the first round at Ballymore in Brisbane, the ACT Brumbies have downed the Queensland Reds 15-12 in their first win since March 2024. And in Super Netball, the Melbourne Mavericks have beaten the Melbourne Vixens 59-50. At Sydney Olympic Park, West Coast Fever has edged out GWS Giants 61-60. Tomorrow's weather in your capital city, showers easing in Brisbane and 23, now 18 degrees, a shower or two in Sydney and 20, now 16. Canberra, morning frost, then sunny and 15, now 8 degrees, partly cloudy and 17 for Melbourne, it's 15. Hobart, sunny and 17, now 15. Sunny tomorrow in Adelaide, 19, now 16. Showers in Perth and 21, it is 21 degrees now. And in Darwin, sunny and 31, currently in Darwin, 28 degrees.
9: 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I'm David Baker. 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
10: O problema estende-se por toda a colina. Cá em cima, o Jardim da Cerca da Graça, reabilitado em 2015, está neste estado.
9: It's a shocking sight. Images on Portugal's evening news programme, Jornal da Noite, zoom in on blood-filled syringes discarded near a children's playground in central Lisbon. Men smoke crack in the street as shoppers squeeze past. Drug dealers openly do business in side streets, just minutes away from the city's tourist attractions. And local residents are voicing their concerns. This woman, who lives in a street

0: favored by dealers and users, says a friend of hers has to accompany her daughter everywhere as it's too dangerous for children to leave the house by themselves. In 2001, Portugal decriminalized the use of all drugs in the country as an alternative to the idea of waging a war on drugs. But now, 25 years on, that decision is showing its age. So for the inquiry this week, we're asking, is Portugal's drugs policy in need of reform?
1: Part 1. Rehab rather than prison.
0: Our first witness is Joana Teixeira, Executive Board President of ICAD, Portugal's National Institute for Drug Addiction. By the late 1990s, drug use was rife in Portugal. Joana says that some drug users were even weaponizing used syringes.
2: Citizens were afraid because there was a lot of syringes and a lot of crimes, and sometimes the syringes were used to threat people in the streets.
0: The drug many of those people were using was heroin, which had been mainly introduced into the country in the 1970s by Portuguese soldiers returning from wars in the country's newly independent colonies.
2: They were returning from Angola, Mozambique and Guinea-Bissau, and they had been exposed to various illicit substances, and they came to Portugal and bring those substances with them.
0: This was a time of rapid social change in the country. Portugal had only just come out of almost 50 years of dictatorship, and it had gone quickly from near isolation to full exposure to European drug markets with very little preparation or infrastructure to cope. By the 1990s, an estimated 100,000 people were using heroin in the country, 1% of the country's population.
2: Addiction of heroin was spread along all classes, so poor families or the most richer families also had drug addiction problems in their families.
0: That soon turned into a public health emergency. By the end of the 1990s, more than 350 people a year were dying from drug overdoses, and the country had the highest rate of HIV infection among injecting drug users in Europe, with more than 1,000 new cases a year. It was time to act.
2: We had so big health problem and social problem in our society that the government allowed this measure in a desperate solution to see if this could really help control of the situation in our country.
0: The proposal, which had virtually unanimous cross-party support, was to change the law so that drug use was treated as a health issue rather than as a matter for the courts. And in 2001, Portugal decriminalised the possession and consumption of all illicit drugs for personal use.
2: The main purpose of the law was the basic concern to give priority to treat the offenders rather than applying sanctions. So it was better to send a drug addict for treatment than to prison.
0: And that approach still guides Portugal's drugs policy today.
2: When an individual is caught with a small amount of drugs for personal use and the police do not suspect or have evidence that this person is involved in drug selling or dealing, the drugs are apprehended and the case is sent to the Drug Addiction Dissuasion Commission. The commission makes a psychological and social evaluation of the offender and will then apply the appropriate decision according to the profile of the individual. If the offender is not willing to undergo treatment, then the hearing is suspended and the offender is sent to the technical unit in order to convince him or her to accept treatment.
0: That technical unit comprises psychologists, addiction counsellors and social workers. But, Joana says, the key difference to how other countries deal with drug users is that they're not sent to prison.
2: They are not in custody in the commission. Commission is in the community and in health system, not in justice system.
0: And that also brings a financial benefit for the state.
2: If someone goes to jail, it's more expensive than to treat the individual.
0: Almost instantly, the new policy delivered results. By 2003, just 2 years into the program, deaths by overdose and new cases of HIV

0: HIV among injecting drug users had both more than halved. But now, 25 years after decriminalisation was introduced, new drugs and new demographics are starting to challenge the way the policy works. Time for our second expert witness.
1: Part 2, the arrival of crack cocaine.
2: All the programs and the services established in the late 90s, in the beginning of this millennium, were addressing the big and most problematic use that was heroin.
0: Our second witness is Luis Mendao, Director General of Grupo de Activistas en Tratamientos, or GAT, a non-governmental body that works with drug users, focusing on health and harm reduction. He was also closely involved in the discussions in the 1990s that led to Portugal's decriminalisation policy. GAT is based in the capital, Lisbon, in the district of Muraria, the very area of the city we heard about in the news reports at the beginning of the programme. He says that while heroin use has declined, the country has seen a rise in the use of crack, or crack cocaine, a smokable, highly addictive form of cocaine that produces an intense but short-lived high.
2: Currently, we have an epidemic among the poor of crack and of other stimulants, and we don't have as good medical interventions or even harm reduction tools for these new substances.
0: One of the impacts of crack has been a sharp increase in demand for GAT services, and that has been compounded by the arrival of a large number of migrants into Lisbon.
2: One of our main goals was to bring people to health care, to harm reduction, and stop injecting and smoking in the streets. And I think that until COVID epidemic, we were very successful. But there was a huge increase in drug consumption in Lisbon after COVID that was concentrated more in people that did relapse in drug use and also in migrants. And many, many of them were also from countries where there is a tradition, a culture of substance use. And when they go out in the streets, lose their jobs, are in very precarious situations, the consumption tends to increase.
0: One of the services GAT offered until recently were two consumption rooms, one for injecting users and the other for people who smoke drugs, where users could take drugs in a safe environment and have access to information and support. But 2 years ago, the organisation had to shut the smoking room down due to overdemand.
2: The problem is that our facilities are very, very small. 90% of the people consumption in the streets are smoking with pipes, crack and other drugs. And we don't have physical capacity to attend the smokers in the consumption room. There were moments when we had 200 people on the streets waiting in line to enter for smoking. And this is creating no safety for anyone.
0: And he'd like to see more consumption rooms like GAT's opened around the city. But funding is hard to come by. Portugal's economic crisis and subsequent austerity measures in the early 2010s led to budget cuts for drug services. And current issues like the rising cost of living have contributed to a shift in people's focus.
2: The investment is too small. Currently, drug use is very low in the priorities for the Portuguese population. So politicians tend to not invest in something that is not in the center of the media debate.
0: And not everyone, of course, would welcome the idea of a drugs consumption room near where they live. But, Luis says, after some initial resistance, GAT's relations with its neighbours are now good.
2: It's old people mainly that live there because the houses became too expensive. So they were very suspicious. They said, we don't want a service next door. But also the people using drugs that were hired and work in Moraria were very gentle to these old people. and they help them with the shop.

0: shops, things that they buy. And after probably 6 months, this old lady, the head of the group, saying that we approve your presence here and that you are contributing to our safety for the well-being of these poor people that are using drugs, etc. So this is something that we are very proud.
1: Luis is convinced of the value of consumption rooms like GATS, not only to get drug users off the streets, but to help them rebuild their lives. And he's open about his desire to see drugs not just decriminalized, but available in a way that undermines the dealers.
0: In Portugal, we need to go further on providing more places, one-stop shop with the different services, including consumption. We need to offer also services to drug checking because we have huge problems with the quality of the street drugs. And we need to increase the legal possibility of safe places for cannabis or medical prescription or other ways of access to medical products. So in order to take out the power of the narco-crime that is invading our societies.
1: How optimistic are you that we will see that future in Portugal?
0: I am skeptical, but I believe that we are right and that we need to bring the better among us and the best knowledge together to go, be it in small reforms, be it in a more complete system. We need to go there.
2: Part 3, fighting crime.
3: Portugal is not different from other parts of Europe. Right now we have an increasing number of cases with cocaine because there is a huge number of seizures in Europe. There are a lot of individuals that are consuming a huge amount of doses daily.
1: Our third witness is António Leitão da Silva, a police superintendent and the chief of police in Braga, a region in the northwest of Portugal. Before that, he was based in Porto for 18 years. He says that drugs are now more visible on Portugal's city streets.
3: I have to say that the public exposure right now is higher than it was in the past. If you have more drugs circulating, few support structures for supervised consumption facilities, and less investment, inevitably, you will see more drug consumptions taking place in public spaces.
4: And if we have an increase of drug users, most likely we're going to have an increase. I'm not talking about just the petty crimes, but property crimes.
1: Drugs may be decriminalized, but they're still illegal. Police still have the powers to stop and search. The difference, as we heard from our first witness, is that anyone caught with drugs is referred to the Dissuasion Commission to hopefully access treatment. Separating users from dealers, however, is not straightforward.
3: Most of the drug users dash dealers, they are carrying small amounts of drugs that they can usually justify that is for their own consumption. It requires a little bit more of effort from the police side just to gather evidence saying that this particular individual is not just carrying drugs for their own consumption, but for drug dealing. But if you have enough evidence, we can put him or her straight to the criminal system.
1: What is the attitude amongst your police colleagues to decriminalization? Do they all welcome it or is there some resistance?
3: I think that this will require a change of the police mindset and probably is a challenge for a generation of police officers because, you know, the police mind is not something that you switch immediately. But at this stage, well, my police officers are not facing drug users as they did before 2001.
1: He himself remains a strong supporter of Portugal's drug decriminalization policy.
3: It would be a huge step back if someone would change the law, because we are talking about human beings, we are talking about a disease much more than a criminal activity. Unfortunately, all of us, we have connections from our family, from our friends. We have always identified an individual that has problems with drugs.
1: And although he acknowledges that the policy is not without its challenges, he's confident the country is heading in the right direction, especially compared with other countries in Europe. In 2021, the latest figures that are available,

0: Portugal had 11 drug-induced deaths per million people. Ireland, by contrast, had 82.
1: I know that this debate surrounding supervised consumption rooms remain complex and sometimes controversial. I know that there are critics that usually argue that these facilities may normalize drug use or maybe create concerns within local communities. But I tend to believe that the harm reduction measures grounded in public health evidence aim to protect both individual and society as a whole. For example, the drug consumption facilities in Lisbon, they just opened in 2021 and in Porto in 2022. In Porto, since 2022, there were 400,000 consumptions made inside of this facility. That means we had 400,000 consumptions that were taken out from the streets. If we compare our numbers, for example, drug-related deaths with other countries, well, our system at the end of the day works.
0: So if it does indeed work, why hasn't Portugal's approach been replicated elsewhere? Time for our final witness.
2: Part 4, exporting the model.
3: The interest in Portugal in the last 25 years has been extraordinary.
0: Our fourth witness is Keith Humphreys, professor of psychiatry at Stanford University in the US, and a specialist in addiction and drug policy.
3: At the same time, usually when people have said, we're doing what Portugal did, they've often done something different. So there's the real Portuguese policy, and then there's the Portuguese policy as translated to different nations around the world.
0: One of the problems replicating Portugal's policy elsewhere, he says, is that Portugal is a conservative society. And whatever the law says, there is social pressure not to do drugs.
3: Our behavior is shaped by both law and culture. Portugal is a country that was a dictatorship in living memory, has a Catholic-inflected communitarian culture, strong families. Often, it's not just that your parents live down the street, but also that they're going to keep a watch over you, and if you use drugs on the street, your mom might find out. In other countries where families are more scattered, where there's more of an ethic of you should do your own thing, the law forbidding drug use could be much more consequential. And that's been forgotten as people have adapted from Portuguese policy to other places.
0: A case in point, he says, is the state of Oregon in the Pacific Northwest in the United States, which decriminalized drug possession in 2020, only to reverse the policy in 2024.
3: Oregon adopted what at least the activists claimed was the Portuguese model, although they didn't bring over all of it. Possessing, using drugs in small amounts was essentially legalized. Possessing large amounts of drugs, for example, potentially for sale, was made a much less serious offense. Any pressure to seek services was eliminated, and there was supposed to be an investment of money into more care for people who had problems with drugs, although that, for the most part, didn't actually happen. And it was done in a state that has a pretty individualistic and libertarian culture, so it wasn't a perfect translation in that sense. And that may have account for why the results were so disappointing.
0: One of the issues was that drug users in Oregon were mostly taking fentanyl, an extremely powerful opioid. And that, combined with the state's hyper-liberal culture, led to catastrophic results.
3: At a time when violent crime was dropping in the United States, it went up in Oregon. At a time when property crime was dropping in the United States, it went up in Oregon. Oregon had the fastest increase of overdoses out of all 50 states. Those are the official statistics. But the other thing that may have mattered even more, as I saw when I went to Oregon quite often during this time, was just the decay of community life. So more people, you know, wanting to take their kids to the park, but you couldn't take your kids to the park because the park was full of people using and dealing drugs. Not being able to walk down sidewalks in some towns because people were laying on the sidewalk unconscious from drug use. Those kinds of things reversed what was once a popular policy into something that people became quite strongly in favor of repeal, which in fact is what happened.
0: That sounds a lot like a more extreme version of the kind of scenes we heard about in the news report from Lisbon at the beginning of this program. But Keith is still sure that Portugal has been right to treat drugs policy as a social rather than a criminal issue.
3: Drug addiction is often referred to as a wicked problem in the sense that it is extremely hard to solve and touches many different sectors at once. So intertwined with it are problems in housing, in employment, in mental health, in family breakdown. And therefore, the extent progress has been made on it through the years, it has tended

0: to be when governments have made it a priority and made a lot of different agencies that usually don't work together actually join up and exert a concerted response to it.
1: Keith recognizes that Oregon's experience has given drugs decriminalization a bad name.
0: At the moment, liberal approaches to drug use, I'd say, are in the shadow. When a policymaker from somewhere in the U.S. or another country calls me and says, we'd like you to help us, we're changing our drug policy, but we don't want to be like Oregon. And that's the watchword for failure. That has set back efforts in this area, I think, pretty severely.
1: So to return to our question, is Portugal's drugs policy in need of reform? Well, drug deaths and HIV infections are still far below the levels the country was facing before 2001. And the policy has taken a huge number of people out of the country's criminal justice system. But as we've heard, it does need tweaking. The arrival of crack cocaine and increasing homelessness in places like Lisbon and Porto are making life miserable for many people who live in those cities. And that has put pressure on a system that was designed for a very different world. In 2001, Portuguese politicians and activists came together to design a policy that would lift the country out of a severe drugs crisis. Perhaps it's now time for new voices to start shaping how the next 25 years will be managed. Thank you for listening to The Inquiry from the BBC World Service. You can find more episodes wherever you get your podcasts. Try Are Orcas OK? Or maybe Should We Mine the Moon? Just search for The Inquiry and hit subscribe so you don't miss an update. This episode of The Inquiry was written and presented by me, David Baker. The producer was Jill Collins, editor Tom Bigwood, and technical producer Toby James.
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7: BBC News with Emily Thomas. Voting is underway in Armenia in an election which could decide whether it continues edging towards the West or returns to its traditional ally, Russia. The party of the Prime Minister, Nikol Pashinyan, is expected to win most of the votes, but not enough for a majority. The US military says it's shot down two Iranian attack drones over the Strait of Hormuz, despite a supposed ceasefire. The news follows a wave of Iranian strikes earlier on Saturday, targeting Bahrain and Kuwait. Israel says it's intercepted two projectiles fired from Lebanon after sirens sounded in communities near their border. Clashes between the Israeli forces and Hezbollah have continued after the Iranian-backed militant group rejected a US-brokered ceasefire between Israel and the Lebanese government. South Korea's Minister for Small and Medium-Sized Enterprises, Han Sung-suk, has been nominated as the new Prime Minister. The former boss of South Korea's largest search engine is expected to help lead Seoul's pivot towards greater use of AI. Kosovo is holding its third parliamentary election in just over a year. The new poll was forced after the six-month-old parliament failed to elect a new president by the deadline set for the end of April. Iran's World Cup squad is due to arrive in Mexico today amidst a row over visas.

0: and access to the stadiums where they'll play their matches. All three of Iran's first round games are in the United States, but players have been told they have to fly in and fly out of the country on the same day. Pope Leo is celebrating an open-air mass in Madrid, attended by hundreds of thousands of people. Earlier, he travelled through huge crowds in the Spanish capital in the Popemobile, waving to onlookers and blessing babies. World News from the BBC.
1: Take one failing family restaurant and one very determined daughter.
2: My mum's Chinese restaurant is dying and I have 3 months to save it.
1: I'm Rumela Dasgupta and you're listening to The Food Chain from the BBC World Service. Today we're following the story of Lisa and her mum Sophie. Lisa's put her acting career on hold to try and rescue her mum's 30-year-old restaurant in Edinburgh. A video Lisa posted about her attempts to turn the business around has been viewed more than 15 million times. But can she turn clicks into paying customers?
2: We have no customers coming in and our menu is outdated with over 200 dishes.
1: We'll also hear from a father and son team in Australia who know exactly what Lisa and Sophie are going through.
3: So they had a lot of debts that they were slowly building up, but they weren't making enough money to get approved for a loan. It felt like we were at rock bottom.
1: And we'll find out what makes owner-operated restaurants such difficult businesses to run.
4: Hi, are you ready to order?
1: I'm here in the Scottish city of Edinburgh on a sunny day at Sophie Lee's restaurant, The China Star, where a happy customer has just finished lunch.
5: This morning, I woke up and I was just going through my phone and just brought her. Come help my mom's restaurant from not closing down.
4: Lisa,
5: yeah, so I called my friend. I said, can we go try there? Because I just saw the video, you know, it was so kind of, you know, catchy. Like, I was just looking, no, who is this? Who is saying this? I just have to be here. So, and I didn't regret it. It was nice. It wasn't a waste of time.
1: The video she's referring to was posted by actor Lisa He 6 weeks ago. In it, she explained her decision to put her life and career in London on hold and make the 650-kilometre trip back to Edinburgh to help with her mother Sophie's struggling restaurant.
4: Happy customers, right?
2: Yeah, and I think she only saw the video this morning, which I'm quite surprised about, so I didn't realise the video was still reaching new people. Yeah, that was really interesting. I think I came back out of desperation and frustration. After I moved away, Mum was kind of left by herself. And, you know, for the first 2 years, it was sort of okay. And then as time went on, it just got harder and harder on her physically. I recently installed CCTVs in the restaurant. So when I'm in London, I would watch her working. And she was basically just sitting down the whole day because she's so exhausted. Even though there were any customers, the long hours meant that she was physically exhausted. Been at the age of 70.
4: Yeah, how hard was it before Lisa came to help?
6: Oh, that every day I only sleeping four to six hours each day, working 7 days a week. No time for eating, no time for sleeping, just working, no hope.
4: So the business was good initially, and then it's gone downhill in the recent years. Why do you think?
2: I personally think it's because we've not really kept up with times in terms of digitalizing. And also, I think the cost of living has risen so much. There's a lack of labor, which means labor is expensive, stock is expensive, and my mom not being on the internet, she doesn't know about Google reviews, or she doesn't know what to do when a delivery tablet breaks down. So if a customer complains and doesn't want to pay the bill, she wouldn't really know what to do. Yeah, so a lot of tiny issues, which I think would have been okay 30 years ago, but in today's day and age, it's really not okay.
1: Lisa is keen to digitise the restaurant. At the moment, everything from orders to stock management is done on paper.
2: So we still manually take the orders with a pen and paper. And then once we've taken the order, we rip it off, fold the little paper here. And then we put it through this metal tube And then throw this thing down the tube to the kitchen.
4: It was quite fun to see that, actually. Mm-hmm. The little piece of paper that you rolled up into a little metal ring that then goes down a chute straight to the kitchen.
2: The tube thing is fine, but sometimes the orders do get stuck as well. So we're left waiting half an hour later saying, where's table 9's order? Where's it gone?
4: And that's when you have to stick a stick down the chute.
2: Yes, exactly, exactly. And also sometimes the order got lost a month ago and then suddenly today the order comes down. So suddenly so much food has come up and no one's ordered it.
4: Where did the idea come from to go on social media to promote this restaurant?
2: So I kind of plan to maybe document the journey for 1 to 3 months and eventually maybe some local people will see the video.
4: Actually, the little piece of paper that you rolled up into a little metal ring that then goes down a chute straight to the kitchen.
2: The tube thing is fine, but sometimes the orders do get stuck as well. So we're left waiting half an hour later saying, where's table 9's order? Where's it gone?
4: And that's when you have to stick a stick down the chute.
2: Yes, exactly, exactly. And also sometimes the order got lost a month ago.

0: The idea come from to go on social media to promote this restaurant?
1: So I kind of plan to maybe document the journey for 1 to 3 months, and eventually maybe some local people will see the video and some people will come in. But what actually happened is just that first video took off completely, and which was really unexpected. So I posted the video on a Sunday evening and Mondays were closed. So when we opened on Tuesday morning, it was still kind of normal. It was just one customer and one influencer. We're like, okay. And then after half an hour, 1 hour, a few more came in. And then by the time it got to peak period, maybe 1 o'clock or 1:30, it was kind of almost full. But by Wednesday, it was completely packed and we didn't have enough space for people coming in. I felt like I was on Red Bull 24/7 for that whole week. We were all working off adrenaline and we didn't have enough staff. So actually my mum had to then go into the kitchen to help. So I called my best friend in to help me front of staff. People are still coming in, which I thought was because they saw it ages ago, but it seems like the video's still making new reach.
0: The more important thing is it's helping with the accounts, right? So it's giving the business a boost.
1: It's definitely giving the business a boost. However, we have had to hire more staff. So it does get a bit difficult to balance the balance sheets at the end of the day. We're still sort of going through the financials to see if this is going to be sustainable long term, because we're really busy and we're really tired, but it seems like, to be honest, like, we're not sure where the money's going.
0: Sophie Lee and her daughter Lisa, and we'll be back with them later in the programme. One family who knows exactly what they're going through is the Mans from Sydney. Last year, Baljinder Mann's restaurant was on the brink of collapse until his son Bhav stepped in to help. It all began, you've guessed it, with the viral video.
2: 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Let's find out. This is episode one of Saving My Parents' Business.
3: Okay, so in terms of the memories of the restaurant, I feel like there's so many because my parents have owned the restaurant pretty much my whole life. I would say it's a mixed bag. It's like it's a good positive memory because we used to get a lot of food from the restaurant, but it was a huge toll on my parents. Like, my mum was always at the restaurant. My dad was always at the restaurant as well. And they were working so hard. It's kind of been like their whole life. It's been everything, especially to my dad. I feel like it's his sense of purpose comes from the restaurant. But business was going really well until essentially COVID.
0: Baljinder ji, what happened? Tell me about how the business started suffering.
4: Business started going down and down. It just got bad to worse. And then 2 years ago, then I got sick, I got stroke, I went to hospital, and then the business gone almost dead, nothing was coming.
3: It was terrible because they were making a loss on the restaurant. At the same time, interest rates skyrocketed, inflation skyrocketed, so all their expenses had jumped up significantly. So they had a lot of debts that they were slowly building up, but they weren't making enough money to get approved for a loan. So it felt like we were at rock bottom. So it was actually my mum that went up to me saying, like, I don't even know what to do anymore. It feels like we're just being tested in every front. I think that's when I was like, I need to do whatever it takes to kind of help them in that situation.
0: Wow. So you actually were about to sell the business. What happened?
4: I put a business for sale, I think, for 6 or 7 months. Couldn't sell it. Nobody wanted.
3: At that point, my dad was back to working seven days a week already. And then we just had a chat, and then we were just like, if we have to keep the restaurant, then we're going to make the restaurant busy. And so I went onto my laptop. I started typing up a full plan of what we're going to do. My dad seemed very confused by it, but my mom was like, yes, let's try to do everything. I initially went straight to social media because I'd seen so many other businesses. And as someone part of like that TikTok generation, like whenever I want to go somewhere, I kind of look on social media to find food that's interesting. Yeah, that's where the idea sparked. I was just like, all it takes is one video that has to perform well and it could change my parents' business forever.
0: But Baljinder ji, how did you find the whole idea of being on video that millions of people could see?
4: First, when he asked me, I refused. I said, I don't want to go to social media because I'm a very shy person. I said, you can make the video for your mom and I don't want to get involved with this one. I don't want to make a video. He said, no, you the main chef, mom doesn't do cooking, you the one, you have to do it. But I don't know nothing about social media, so that's the main reason, because I didn't know that social media can do these things. Now I realize.
3: My mom felt like more of a natural. My dad is just super uncomfortable, and even to this day, I don't think he's watched 90 5% of the videos that I posted because he doesn't even know.

0: a how-to.
1: So when you first posted that first video, what was the response?
0: The response was kind of insane because there were so many people who were just wanted to support my parents' restaurant. They were sending pictures being like, "Oh, I'm going to go there right now." There was just so much community support. It was shocking. Like I was so surprised by the response that we got. So I think it's been about 10 months now since I posted that first video.
1: And it's changed the fortunes of the restaurant completely.
0: Yes, 100%.
2: We are making money like it's like we got only 35 seats. We are making money like 150 seats restaurant that sometimes we fill up twice, even three times a restaurant.
1: Bav, can I ask you? So this was great that you use social media, you've turned it around, but that's not going to be enough to sustain it, right? There has to be more than just being on social media.
0: Exactly, which is why, as part of the strategy for the restaurant, not just relying on social media, it meant that we had to like optimize our Google reviews. We had to like start asking customers to leave us reviews. We had to fix up our menu. And that's why every week I'm coming to the restaurant and we're essentially just trying to improve our current recipes. And then after I'm happy with how all our current food tastes, the plan is then to start working on new dishes that we can start introducing and new specials and keep expanding. I'm still working full time as well. So I'm doing all of this just after work and then coming to the restaurant every week, even because it's 40 minutes away, but it's still time consuming to come and help them.
1: Are you tempted to give up your job and take this on full time?
0: Ooh.
2: No, no way.
0: I don't know if I could work with my dad full time, but there is an opportunity there that I've thought about in terms of just spending more time at the restaurant and like building it out a lot more. But yeah, it's definitely an interesting question because I have considered it.
1: And Bav, so we went to a restaurant in Edinburgh yesterday where they've been struggling and they've done something similar to what you've done. What sort of advice could you give them since you've made your dad's business so successful?
0: Yeah, so I've actually seen their story as well, and it's amazing what they've been able to achieve. I think the main thing is just keep trying. Like eventually something will work. If it's a new dish, if it's about sending flyers, if it's about doing something, like just constantly think that you're going to try something different and eventually something will stick. Just really try to think outside the box as much as you can.
1: Bav Mand and his dad, Baljinder. You're listening to The Food Chain from the BBC World Service. I'm Rumela Dasgupta. This week, we're following the story of Lisa He and her mother Sophie in Scotland as they try to save the family restaurant. With an outdated menu and a serious lack of customers, Lisa has big plans to modernise, but she doesn't know where to start. So we've linked her up on a video call with restaurant turnaround expert David Hopkins, president of the 15 Group in Canada. Right, David, meet Lisa. Lisa, meet David. He's going to give Lisa and Sophie some advice. But first, he's telling us how uniquely difficult it is to run a restaurant.
3: I always say it's pretty much the hardest business to run, at least the hardest small business. It depends on how the economy is doing, what consumer confidence is like, what your competition's like, so many factors. But it also depends, too, on what you're doing internally in a restaurant and how you can build revenue yourself. On top of that, I mean, they're such complicated businesses to run from a profitability point. There are so many variables that are unknown in a restaurant. Many businesses, like even my consulting company, I know exactly what my expenses are going to be next month. Whereas in a restaurant, you don't know what about 80% of your expenses are going to be. Everything is variable. Staff get paid hourly, and your utility costs, your paper supplies, your kitchen expense, your repairs and maintenance, it's all variable costs, which makes it a really tough business to manage even when you have the revenue.
1: You're in Canada today. What is the situation in Canada for restaurants at the moment?
3: If you interviewed me 10 years ago and said, how's the industry? I'd say it's tough. It's not great. It's tougher now because so many restaurants to survive COVID took on a bunch of debt. We've got the economy at play. We've got what's going on in the world. The whole Middle East thing is in play. And we've also got a decline in people eating caused by the Ozempics of the world. You know, I would say there's a worse market condition than we've seen in a long time.
1: So, David, what sort of things do you think restaurants often slip up on, and what kind of mistakes do you see over and over again?
3: I mean, there are two fundamentals to restaurants

0: And they sound simple, but they're hard to deliver on. To drive revenue, it's that exceptional guest experience. But that's easier said than done. To have great guest experience, the menu's got to be engineered properly. The price point's got to be right. The food quality's got to be great. The service has to be exceptional. We often see those things falling by the wayside. The biggest thing we see on the side after revenue is just fiscal responsibility. And that's a huge thing in restaurants because of that variable aspect of all your expenses. Often we see menus aren't fully costed. We often see inventory control processes aren't in place, which is a massive problem because it is so easy to waste a lot of product. And studies have been done that show 70% of staff will steal product and take it home if they have the opportunity. That's the biggest thing we see missing is that fiscal responsibility piece and delivering the 10 out of 10 guest experience.
1: So Lisa, is this all making sense to you?
2: Yes, everything David says has sounded so relatable. It's all things that we don't have a system in place because it was kind of just my mom rock and rolling by herself the whole time. The stealing stock is something that has happened for the last 30 years, from alcohol to just food stock. And because we don't have an inventory, because we don't have any like online systems at all, so it's impossible to keep track. So the first question would be, do you think a POS system is absolutely necessary in any
0: 100%.
2: restaurant setting? Yeah.
0: 100%. So a POS system, it stands for point of sale, and it's basically the cash register system. They take care of ordering, they track what you've sold, they do the payments, they'll manage who's ordering what on what table numbers. So Lisa, you're still like, are you handwritten paper
2: Yeah.
0: chits? And yes, so
2: Absolutely. And
0: 100%. A point of sale system is imperative. And I'm going to assume that you don't have your entire menu costed. I was actually looking at your menu earlier, but for
2: yeah.
0: example, the beef with mushrooms and oyster sauce, I'm guessing you can't tell me exactly how much that dish costs to prepare.
2: Not at all. I think my mum has a better idea, but yeah, we don't know exactly.
0: So understanding the product cost of dishes is so critical to maximizing the profitability of a menu. And there are tools to do it. I can recommend some. And you can probably add about 4% of revenue to your profit just by costing it properly and engineering it properly.
1: I have a question, Lisa, because we tried your mum's very lovely tofu and beef dish. It was delicious, but I thought the portion was quite large for one person. Easily, I think you could have had two or even three people eat that dish. So do you think portions also matter, the size of the portions, David?
0: I mean, it all goes hand in hand, which is why it's such a complicated business to run. So if a restaurant overportions everything by just 10%, then you're losing out on about 3 to 4% of profit.
1: So generous is nice, but not advisable.
2: Oh, it's a tough one for now because I've just risen the menu prices as well.
0: Correct.
2: So yeah, it's sometimes the portion size is also eaten into the customer service aspect. So it's a bit of a tough one to know how much like 10% more or 10% less is.
0: I think this is why one of the most important things is to cost your menu.
2: Yeah.
0: It's so critical because that empowers you to make great decisions. I feel like, when you put your menu prices up or you tell the kitchen to do more, we need better value, you're throwing darts at a wall with a blindfold on.
2: Yeah.
0: And if you have the information, you can even make decisions like, oh my gosh, we shouldn't have that on the menu. It's just not,
2: Yeah.
0: it's not profitable, and people aren't buying it, and we should take that off the menu, because if we take that item off the menu, all of those people will now order something else that makes us a lot more money.
2: Yeah.
0: But you need that information, right?
1: So, Lisa, digitization, a customer experience, portion sizes, costing your menu. What else do you need to know from David?
0: Can I give you a quick, easy tweak and a win for your restaurant?
2: Yeah, absolutely.
0: I looked at your pricing online, and I would say I do not like the pricing approach you've taken. So when I look at your

0: Menu, I see a lot of £11.20, 1080. There's some 50s in there. I would make all of those 95 cents, and you'll be shocked how much money just doing that will make you. And the
1: Wow.
0: guests will not see a difference between 1080 and 1095.
1: True.
2: There you are. That's a good tip, Lisa.
1: Yeah,
2: A
1: definitely.
2: quick
1: I
2: fix
1: love that.
2: to start with. So, Lisa, what do you think now, having spoken to David?
1: A few things really surprised me in terms of how overportioning 10% can result in such a major loss for an entire year. Because when you think of 10%, it seems like nothing. It's like, yeah, just give a 10% extra meat, vegetable. It's not going to hurt. So that's information that definitely surprised me. And in terms of the pricing thing, is another thing that's made me realize maybe sometimes I should listen to my mum a bit more, because that was our original pricing and then I raised it. And I have recently received an advice from another fellow restaurant owner who says, remember to listen to your mum.
0: Thank you, Lisa. Very nice to meet you. I'm gonna keep following and see how you're progressing.
2: David Hopkins of Canada-based restaurant consultancy, The 15 Group. Long hours, constant stress, tight margins. Everyone we've heard from today has told us how hard it is to run a restaurant. So is there a moment when maybe the best option is just to walk away?
3: So I spent 5 years working evenings and weekends, never really had much time for family or socializing. It's really not a good quality of life.
2: This is Carly Bond, who recently made the tough decision to close her vegan fast food business in the northwest of England. We asked her to send the food chain a voice note to explain what that experience was like.
3: I absolutely loved what I was doing and I loved feeding people. It became difficult. People assume that when you close down in hospitality, that it's because you haven't got enough sales. But we were mega busy. And the reality is that at the end of the month, once all the bills have been paid, there was nothing left for me. It never got to a stage where I was able to pay myself. I knew for a long time that it wasn't working. I felt like I couldn't stop. I was always thinking about it. Even if I had a day off, it was always still on my mind. And it just sucks the life out of you. All of my money just went on other people's wages, taxes, paying suppliers. I decided to close.

0: was because a chef that was working for me went on holiday. So, of course, I had to pay her a holiday pay. But then I also had to go into work and do the shifts that she would usually do to cover her. So that week, I think I worked 50 hours and I still didn't have any money to pay myself. And it was a moment where I just thought, I literally can't do this anymore. I decided to just pull the trigger. I've really spent the last 6 months trying to get myself fit and well to recover emotionally and physically from that. If you can imagine, you just become really unhealthy. That's what happened to me. I wasn't eating properly. You know, I wasn't drinking enough water. I wasn't taking enough breaks. I was on my feet for hours and hours on end. And I just became really depressed and sad. So since I've been off work, I've just been trying to focus on fixing myself, basically. I've been going to the gym a lot. I've loved having time to cook for my husband and sit and eat together, which has been such a novelty. My life is so much better without it. Any advice for Lisa and her mum's restaurant? Go and look at other modern Chinese restaurants and go and see what the experience is like and take some inspiration from that. And also, the costing of the menu is so important. It's something that I got wrong initially and learned how to do kind of once I was already in the thick of it. But yeah, so important to make sure that you are taking a profit or there's no business, basically, is there?
1: Carly Bond there with her advice to Lisa. Back at the China Star, the lunch service is over. Lisa and Sophie are finally able to sit down and take a breath.
2: What do you think, Mum? You're 70. We'll keep it till you're 90. 100?
3: Yeah, definitely. I'm very healthy, yes.
4: The other day you were complaining you don't want to do this anymore.
3: That's okay. Yeah, I can do it. I like working.
2: So you've given yourself, what do you think, 6 months' time?
5: Well, I said 3 months initially, but I think I was very naive when I said that. I do think it will take me a minimum of 6 months, so although I'm not sure how I feel about that, because I really miss my life in London too. I do hope to get my mum retired, even though she wants to keep working. I want to bring her to London, show her how other restaurants are doing now, the more modern fusion concepts, maybe take her to a fine dining meal, which she's

0: never been to. Yeah, I'd love to just get her to enjoy life outside the restaurant once in a while.
1: You've got a good kid there, Mum.
2: Yes, yes, I got a good doctor. Very good.
3: Thanks to Sophie Lee and her daughter Lisa He for inviting us to their small family restaurant and to everyone in today's programme. Do you run a restaurant? If so, do tell us about it. Our email address is thefoodchain@bbc.co.uk. From me, Ramela Dasgupta, producers Lexi O'Connor and Beatrice Pickup, and the editor Sarah Waitson. Thanks for listening and join us again next week.
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0: This is ABC News with David Rowlands. The Prime Minister has defended the importance of the AUKUS nuclear submarine pact, arguing that Australia's geography requires a capable navy. Earlier this week, Labor MP Ed Husic called on the government to reconsider the pact, citing concerns over US shipbuilding capacity. Australia will buy three Virginia-class submarines in the 2030s, but concerns have been raised in the US about the industry's ability to meet those needs. Anthony Albanese says AUKUS is going ahead as planned and Australia needs a fleet of nuclear-powered submarines in order to defend itself.
1: It makes sense for an island continent to prioritise our naval fleet, and in particular, submarines have a very important impact in deterrence.
0: Ukraine says two people have been killed and dozens injured in the latest Russian aerial assault on the country, while two search and rescue boats have been attacked in the Black Sea. It comes as Ukraine's President Volodymyr Zelensky prepares for talks with key allies in London, as the BBC's Vitaly Shevchenko reports.
2: Britain, Germany and France are some of Ukraine's most steadfast and powerful allies. Their role is particularly important now that US assistance to Ukraine has all but dried up, and Donald Trump is focused on Iran. During his trip to London, Volodymyr Zelensky will be looking for military and financial help, as well as future purchases of US weapons for Ukraine. The four leaders are also likely to discuss ways of pressuring Russia to engage in peace negotiations.
0: A commercial shark fisherman says he's not surprised there's been another shark attack off the Western Australian coast. It comes after spearfisher Daniel Turpin was attacked yesterday by a large shark near the Michaelmas Island off the south coast city of Albany. The 35-year-old local resident was taken by boat to the Albany Marina but could not be saved. It's the second fatal shark attack off the WA coast in the past month. Fisherman Brian Sell says he'd support a program to responsibly cull sharks.
3: I thought, well, it's going to happen because there's more and more white pointers around than there's ever been because of protecting them over the last 20-odd years. When we were allowed to keep them, the shark fishermen, it was a way of culling them. It was like 40 a year it used to average out.
0: Victoria's Health Minister says real-time patient data that will be used to improve triage and reduce pressures on public hospitals will be de-identified. Paramedics from Ambulance Victoria are joining the government's virtual hospital pilot to help determine which emergency departments have more capacity for patients. This would be done with real-time ambulance and emergency department data that feeds into a dashboard. Minister Harriet Shing would not deny or confirm if there were any plans to use controversial AI company Polenta in the pilot.
4: Procurement decisions are taken independently. They

0: do not have any ministerial involvement, and nor should they. The way in which integrity of information and artificial intelligence is deployed is something which will be subject to, and is subject to, the highest level of rigour.
1: Procurement contract details published by the state government show that Palantir has a contract with the Department of Justice worth about $9 million, but no contracts are listed with the Department of Health. The presidential office in South Korea says President Lee Jae-myung has chosen Han Sung-suk to be the country's new prime minister. Ms. Han, who's currently minister for small and mid-sized businesses and startups, would be South Korea's first female prime minister in 20 years if her appointment is approved by parliament. She's also previously served as chief executive of a major internet company, and a presidential spokesperson says she's expected to lead the country's AI transformation. A major crash investigation is underway following the death of a competitor in the iconic Fink Desert race outside of Alice Springs. Jacqueline Breen reports.
2: Police say the crash occurred shortly after midday today on the first leg of the race between Alice Springs and the remote community of Fink Apachula. Despite attempts at first aid, they say the rider died at the scene. The competitor's age and details about the circumstances of the crash are yet to be released. Race organisers issued a statement this afternoon voicing their deepest condolences and sympathies to the victim's family and friends. Racing has continued throughout the afternoon, and day two of the event is expected to go ahead as planned tomorrow.
1: And the Melbourne Mavericks have claimed a first ever Super Netball win over crosstown rivals the Vixens, 59-50 at John Cain Arena.

0: Taking a quick look at the current temperatures around the nation. Sydney, 20 degrees. Melbourne, 18. Brisbane, 22. 21 in Perth at the moment. Adelaide, 18 degrees. Canberra, currently 4.2. Hobart, 14.6. And it's just a shade under 26 in Darwin at the moment.
1: Hello, you're listening to From Our Own Correspondent here on the BBC World Service. I'm Pascal Harter. Welcome to the programme. Coming up, life under attack in Ukraine. The bus drivers, traffic police and road repair crews who just keep calm and carry on working. Also, how ethnic tensions have reignited in the northeastern Indian state of Manipur. And we're rolling on the river in America's Pacific Northwest as the salmon swim freely once more after a huge dam is unblocked. But first, to the Democratic Republic of Congo, the epicentre of the current outbreak of Ebola. I once reported on a previous outbreak in Central Africa that was so deadly it killed 80% of the people infected. It wiped out an entire village, all except for the children. In the nearby town of Kili, I stood outside the deserted health centre. The medical staff had gone. Only people who were sick went in there, if they were brave enough to go and die alone so they wouldn't infect anyone else. I'll never forget the graves and the confused stares of people trying to grasp this new invisible danger. But years later, I've come to think of that as a less bad outbreak, because Kele was isolated. The disease couldn't spread more widely. But Bunia, in the eastern DRC, is not. It's a busy city. And there's an active war in the region, making it all the harder to do contact tracing, control the risks of burial rites, or isolate people who've fallen ill. Here's Olivia Ackland.
2: As we jolt along a mud track, slicing through the jungle, our fixer, a Congolese journalist, Cyrus Muisa, notices the worried expression on my face. "We'll be fine," he says, chuckling as he pats my arm. We're embedded with the Congolese army and are hurtling ever deeper into the forests where ADF rebels

0: lurk. This rebel group, Congo's deadliest, has slaughtered more than 5,000 people in the past decade. Its fighters storm villages at night, hacking people to death with machetes. Violence in the region has intensified just as aid organisations have pulled back following deep funding cuts. Millions of people are now displaced, living in sprawling tarpaulin shelters with scarce access to clean water, food and healthcare. As we rattle past roofless, charred homes recently torched in ADF attacks, I find myself thinking that things couldn't get much worse. But unbeknown to us, a silent killer is already creeping through the region. It is already infecting people in these remote, conflict-battered villages. Ebola. It's not until 3 weeks later, in the middle of May, once I'm back in Europe, that an outbreak is declared. But Ebola has been spreading, undetected, across the region for at least 2 months. This lag in detection could cost hundreds of lives. Cyrus, who's now reporting at the disease's epicentre, calls me one evening. "C'est des chaudes, Olivia," he tells me down the phone. It was hot. Dangerous, he means. He describes a scene at Rampara Hospital, on the edge of the city of Bunia, where several patients and two doctors have already died of Ebola. Cyrus arrived to find a group of people in front of the hospital, some wailing, others screaming that Ebola doesn't exist. They were protesting because hospital staff wouldn't release a man's body to his family. Ebola spreads through bodily fluids, and traditional funeral rites, which involve washing and touching the dead, can be a lethal source of transmission. The dead man is well known. He played football for a local team and ferried people around on his motorbike taxi. When word spread that he died unexpectedly, rumours followed fast. Some said he'd been killed by doctors, his death falsely recorded as Ebola. This follows a popular yet untrue conspiracy theory that the outbreak was invented for the DRC government to attract donor funds. Dozens gathered outside the hospital, seeking answers and demanding to see the body. Then suddenly, an Ebola treatment centre was set alight. Staff and patients fled as the PVC walls melted away. Black smoke rose from the wilting plastic while mattresses went up in flames. The only person left inside was an Ebola patient who had already died. His corpse burned. After soldiers fired into the air and the crowd dispersed, a young man in a tight black T-shirt and drainpipe trousers was still pacing around near the hospital. Cyrus approached him. He was the younger brother of the dead footballer and said he refused to leave without the body. "My brother was okay this morning. He was walking around," he said, his voice cracking with fury. "They said he died and they won't let us see the body. I'm sure they injected him with something." The young man hinted that hospital staff might have wanted to kill his brother for ethnic reasons. "Our family are not from around here," he said, in the same taut, angry voice. To an outsider, the theory might sound far-fetched, but Cyrus unpacks it. "Every ethnic group has its own self-defence militia," he explains, "and people are suspicious of each other. They ask, why is this so-called Ebola affecting only our community and not others?" For more than 30 years, war has ravaged eastern Congo. Children have grown up amid rebel attacks, displacement, and government neglect. Now there is a deep well of mistrust. I think back to a girl we met the day before we embedded with the army. She was 16 and had a four-month-old baby, conceived after she was abducted by ADF rebels. Sitting on a stool inside her dimly lit, tin-roofed house, she spoke quietly, her eyes fixed on the ground. "People are frightened of me," she said. "They know this is a rebel baby and they fear us." Now, as Ebola spreads through the region, another threat hangs over her future.
1: Olivia Ackland there. Next to Ukraine, which has come under renewed Russian assault during the past week. The capital, Kyiv, has been hit by some of the most lethal attacks since the start of the full-scale invasion, over 4 years ago now. Civilian infrastructure and energy facilities have been targeted across the country, more than 100 people injured and at least 23 killed. President Zelensky warned the public to expect more attacks. But Kyiv was able to strike back, launching drone strikes on the Russian city of St. Petersburg, just hours before the opening of a major international economic forum there on the 3rd of June. If you look at the big strategic picture, Ukraine's overall resistance may be hardening. Vitaly Shevchenko has been considering how, meanwhile, for civilians, daily life goes on despite the war.
2: In Ukraine, the horror of war meets the prose of

0: life in tragic but sometimes uplifting ways. On the way to Kyiv, I got to chat to a couple of traffic policemen at the site of a minor car crash. "Working in central Ukraine is easy," one of them told me. "But try processing motor vehicle collisions on the front line. They happen there too, you know," he went on. "And when we're deployed there, we get given anti-drone guns, and then we have to process all this red tape with drones buzzing overhead." In Kherson, right on the front line, it's business as usual for the local buses, which are still running, even though they are targeted by Russian drones. I spoke to four bus drivers from the city. All four were wounded recently, and all four went back to driving buses. Why? Who else is going to get all the people who've stayed in the city to their shops, pharmacies and hospitals? One of them asked. Some 65,000 people are still thought to be living in Kherson, about a quarter of the city's population before the war. Many of those who have stayed say they are too old to leave or drive a car. Many others do not have the money to afford one, so without buses, their life would be even more difficult. Anatoly Dmitrov was driving his bus on Route 14 earlier this month. The bus was full and people were standing in the aisle when it reached an intersection and was hit by a Russian drone. All the windows got smashed. I barely made it to the next stop where there was a shelter. I looked in the mirror and I saw blood, Anatoly told me. I thought, oh, I need to get to the shelter quickly, because sometimes they send a second drone immediately, he went on. The authorities in Kherson have taken steps to protect bus drivers and their passengers. Some of the busier streets are covered with anti-drone nets protecting pedestrians and traffic underneath, and authorities have given drone detectors, helmets and bulletproof vests to bus drivers. Shortly after I arrived in the Ukrainian capital, I experienced my first air raid. We were two floors underground, and yet the impact of a dozen missile strikes thundered around us. Then Russian drones followed, scouting out the damage done by the missiles. Then more missiles. This was one of the worst attacks since the start of the war. We were in our hotel's basement, but that night a record 41,000 people sought shelter in the Kyiv metro. It was so packed that it was difficult to find a spot on the floor to bed down. But sleep isn't easy when the ground above is shaking. As daylight broke, the scale of the damage was revealed. Several apartment blocks hit, at least seven people killed. We visited Vinohradar, normally a sleepy suburb of Kyiv, where we were confronted with a scene of utter devastation. Smoke and dust in the air, empty windows, glass crunching underfoot, cars turned into lumps of twisted metal. Locals told us they had heard at least three massive explosions. Several of their neighbours were taken to hospital with severe injuries. One local resident told me she was most worried about her cat during the attack. Thankfully, both Isaac, the cat, and Anna, his owner, escaped unhurt, but Anna was still tearful. "They'll fix the building, but not our souls," she told me. "The whole of the building, the whole of Ukraine is in grief. What have we done to deserve this?" Nearby, some neighbourhood boys joined municipal workers in clearing rubble from a children's activity centre with painted purple butterflies still visible in what was left of its windows. It was nearly lunch and one worker in a high-vis vest put down her shovel to call her son. "Have you had your soup?" she asked, standing next to a car wheel torn off by the blast which had landed in a patch of grass. Around the corner from Anna's house, a couple of children were playing on a swing, looking in disbelief at all the bustle in their neighbourhood. Further away, road workers were laying new tarmac and buses were running as if nothing out of the ordinary was happening just a short distance away. This is Ukraine's way of dealing with the war. No matter how hard it gets hit, people cling fast to their daily routines. Life must continue as normal.
1: Vitaly Shevchenko. You're listening to From Our Own Correspondent here on the BBC World Service. I'm Pascal Harter. 3 years ago, the state of Manipur in the far northeast of India, right up against the border with Myanmar, erupted in violence. Hundreds of people were killed after long-standing tensions between communities sparked a wave of kidnapping, rapes and riots. The Indian central government sent in paramilitary forces who managed to impose relative calm. The causes of the conflict haven't been resolved, though. And this year, communal violence has broken out again. Raghavendra Rao saw for himself what Manipur's enduring divides mean for the people of the state.
2: The sound that broke the night on the 7th of April was brief, but its echo has lingered. An explosion tore through a modest home in the village of Thronglaubi in the Imphal Valley. Inside, two small children were asleep. They were killed instantly. Their mother survived, badly injured, only to learn of their deaths later, reading a local newspaper in her hospital bed. For their grandfather, Babuton Oynam, the loss still defies comprehension. The family had been preparing for a ceremony to mark the infant granddaughter's transition to solid food, a small, hopeful milestone. Now, he says, he does not know what to do. The blast came just weeks before a grim anniversary. Nearly 3 years ago, ethnic violence erupted in Manipur, pitting the majority Meitei community of the valley against Kukizo tribes who inhabit the surrounding hills. Since then, more than 260 people have been killed. Some 60,000 more have been displaced. And the state, which locals once crossed freely, has effectively been divided by suspicion, fear, buffer zones, and armed checkpoints. The roots of the conflict are tangled but deeply felt. It began when Meiteis sought official tribal status, a move which would mean they are eligible to buy land in Kuki-protected areas, which could also give them an economic advantage. Protests followed, then violence. And since then, though it ebbs and flows, it has never fully stopped. Back in Thronglaubi, residents say the April explosion was caused by something resembling a rocket-propelled grenade, a weapon whose very presence speaks to how far the conflict here has deepened. The state's chief minister called the blast a barbaric act aimed at disturbing the peace. But more than a month on, there have been no arrests. Within hours of the explosion, a large crowd gathered outside a Central Reserve Police Force camp, accusing Kukis of orchestrating the attack and questioning how such a weapon could be deployed in a heavily guarded area. The protest escalated. Vehicles were set on fire. Troops fired tear gas, then live rounds. Three civilians were killed. One of them was Michael Huidrom, a man who had come to the village in search of work. Across the Imphal Valley, fear has begun to reshape everyday life. At night, groups of women sit by the roadside, holding burning torches. Once symbolic protests, they now describe these vigils as acts of protection. "Who doesn't want to sleep peacefully at home?" asks one of them, Anima Mairambam. "We have to protect our children." People's trust in institutions, in security, in each other has eroded. In its place, rumors spread swiftly, sometimes violently. On a recent journey through the state, traveling from the Kuki-dominated hills towards the Meitei-dominated Imphal Valley, that fragility was impossible to miss. Word spread that armed Kuki men were traveling through the Imphal Valley, an area that has been effectively off-limits to Kukis since May 2023. In reality, two vehicles had stopped on the road, and inside were Indian plainclothes security personnel who were carrying weapons and headed for a security operation. But suspicion flared. Vehicles were burned. Stones were thrown. It took hours and tear gas for authorities to restore order. 3 years into the conflict, some of its most shocking episodes remain unresolved. A case that drew national outrage, a video showing two Kuki women being paraded naked in 2023 by an alleged Meitei mob, did lead to arrests. But for the victims and their families, justice still feels distant. And then there are the displaced, tens of thousands of them, both Kuki and Meitei people. In relief camps across Kuki-dominated areas, temporary shelters have become something closer to permanently resettled communities. In the valley, Meitei families express the same despair. Rooms in schools, college buildings, and government offices serve as kitchens, classrooms, bedrooms, everything at once. "Living here feels worse than jail," one woman said, who fled her town in 2023. Kukis cannot travel into the valley. Meiteis cannot enter the hills. Buffer zones, guarded by security forces, have become de facto borders in a state that once prided itself on its interwoven communities. Some now argue that separation may be the only workable reality. Others warn that these physical divisions risk becoming permanent psychological ones. State force alone has not resolved the crisis, nor have political solutions emerged. And for families like those in Thronglaubi, the question is no longer about justice. It is about something more basic. Whether it is possible to feel safe again.
1: That was Raghvendra Rao. Now to a story of going back to nature, or rather, of getting nature back to itself. Many of the world's largest rivers have been dammed, their original courses changed and constrained by huge human-built structures. Dams were once seen as a key part of development. They can control the flow of water for farming and generate valuable electric power too. Still, in many places, their consequences included ecological devastation, stopping fish from reaching their spawning grounds, and the displacement of people for reservoirs. Now, a new movement is pushing for more rivers to be undammed. Ash Bardwaj took a trip to America's Pacific Northwest to see a landscape remade.
3: I'm rafting down a river that's flowing for the first time in a century. The riverbanks are freshly carved 3-metre cliffs of mud and stone because this channel is new, making its way through 100 years worth of silt and sediment that, until a year ago, was at the bottom of a reservoir. Above me, lonely jetties project sadly into the air, marking the previous water level. The Klamath River rises in southern Oregon and flows through northern California to the Pacific. It once saw the largest salmon run in the continental United States, and its banks were home to the Modoc, Karuk, Klamath, Yurok, and Shasta peoples. But from 1903, hydroelectric dams were installed along the Klamath, and the land behind them flooded for reservoirs. The Pacific salmon were unable to reach their upstream spawning grounds, and whole sections of the river disappeared. The dams created stagnation, high water temperatures and toxic algal blooms, says Ren Brunel, the public information officer for the non-profit Klamath River Renewal Corporation, the KRRC. In 2002, she continues, that contributed to 70,000 adult salmon dying in the lower reaches. The river was at breaking point. Members of local indigenous tribes began advocating for the removal of the dams, then owned by the power company PacifiCorp. Given they only generated around 1.5% of the company's power, PacifiCorp realised it would be cheaper to decommission the dams than refurbish them. The KRRC was created in 2016 to deliver the dam's removal and restoration of the river. The estimated cost was $450 million, funded by PacifiCorp and the states of California and Oregon. But it's been a rocky road, with various concerns raised about the impact on the environment and locals. There was a lot of misinformation, says Ren, who isn't indigenous herself, but grew up on the river. Like arguments that the dams provided irrigation or drinking water and flood control. They didn't. They just generated power. Whilst a fund was set up to offset any property damage caused by the dam's removal, there was no compensation for declining property values or losing access to the waterfront. Today, Copco Lake Township, which developed around one of the artificial dam-created lakes, is full of for sale signs, and the general store remains closed. The draining of the reservoirs also saw some 2,000 acres of land re-emerge, which was returned to the Shasta Indian Nation, and a huge revegetation project began. It now looks like the first growth after a landslide, although some more mature trees have been planted after being flown in by helicopter. New challenges have emerged too, as whitewater recreationists seek access to the river through tribal land, some of which is closed during traditional ceremonies. In native circles, we say that water is life, says Sammy Joe Defantorum of the Shasta Nation. It sustains us. The same with the fish, so we have a very personal relationship with both. When the dams were built, the reservoirs inundated our villages, and we lost ceremonial sites and burial sites. But last June, we had our salmon calling ceremony at a traditional area, she says, referring to the practice of welcoming the salmon back to their spawning ground with drumming and prayers. It was the first time in 4 generations, Sammy Joe went on. For a native person, having our traditional ceremony, that's everything. That season, coho salmon made it to the uppermost streams to breed for the first time in 60 years, she went on. On the river, we raft through the gates of a gorge where the final dam was removed in late 2024 into Kikiseki Canyon. When the dams were here, it was dry, as the water was routed to the hydropower station in a pipe. Now, it's the wildest rapid on the Klamath, and our boat plunges and soars over the waves, crashing into the water until I'm absolutely drenched. A bald eagle soars between the basalt columns of the gorge, and I spot deer tracks at the water's edge as we pass out the other side. The dams are gone, and all the people of the Klamath, like the river itself, are charting a path through new territory.
1: Ash Bardwaj. That's all for this programme. Thank you for listening. I'm Pascal Harter. The producer was Polly Hope. And we'll be back next weekend for more stories of the lives behind the global headlines. So do join us again then, here on the BBC World Service.
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0: 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But David Eubank has also killed in combat. So how does he square violence with faith? Is he on the right side of God? And can a man who kills still hope for heaven? 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
15: BBC News with Lisa Costello. Armenians are voting in a parliamentary election with the contest seen as a choice between moving the country closer to Europe or remaining with Russia's sphere of influence. The party of the Prime Minister, Nikol Pashinyan, is expected to win most of the votes, but not enough for a majority. The US military says it's shot down two Iranian attack drones over the Strait of Hormuz, despite a supposed ceasefire. The news follows a wave of Iranian strikes earlier on Saturday, targeting Bahrain and Kuwait. Ukrainian officials say a Russian drone has hit a storage facility for spent nuclear fuel near the Chernobyl nuclear plant. They said a resulting fire was extinguished and no injuries were reported. Nigerian politicians say the Islamist group Boko Haram has freed more than 400 people kidnapped earlier this year from a village in the northeastern state of Borno. It's not immediately clear how their freedom was secured. Kosovo is holding its third parliamentary election in just over a year. The new poll was forced after the six-month-old parliament failed to elect a new president by the deadline set for the end of April. Pope Leo is celebrating open-air mass in the Spanish capital, Madrid, which the organisers say is being attended by 1.2 million people. Before the service, he travelled through the huge crowds in the Popemobile, waving to onlookers and blessing babies. Iran's World Cup squad is due to arrive in Mexico today amidst a row over visas and access to the stadiums where they'll play their matches. All three of Iran's first-round games are in the United States, but players have been told they have to fly in and out of the country on the same day. BBC News.
0: This programme contains descriptions of violence, injury and death in war zones, which some listeners may find distressing. I'm watching a video of a man in army uniform with a gun running towards gunfire. However, this man, despite his appearance, is not a soldier. He's a Christian missionary.
16: This is 4 May 2017. Right outside of Northwest Mosul,
14: People fleeing, ISIS shooting at them.
16: You're listening to the documentary from the BBC World Service. I'm Rajiv Gupta, and for Heart and Soul, I'm speaking with David Eubank, founder of an organisation called the Free Burma Rangers. David is extraordinary. He's operated in some of the most dangerous war zones in the world. He says carrying out humanitarian work and helping people resist against brutal regimes. All the while, David keeps his Christianity front and centre of his work. People describe him as a missionary soldier.
17: Rajiv, can I pray?
18: Absolutely.
17: Dear God, thank you for Rajiv. Thank you for the BBC. Help this be useful and glorifying to you and good for the BBC and fun to do. In Jesus' name, amen. So I see myself as a child of God that grew up in the jungles and fields of Thailand as a missionary child and wanting to be a soldier, but always thinking I'll be a missionary. I'm not sure why, but my dad fought in the Korean War and was glad he did. But he said, you know, you can stop a man's heart with a bullet, and sometimes you have to, but you will never change a man's heart with a bullet. Hearts are changed by love. And so he said to God, if I go overseas again, I want to go so that hearts are changed. He can't change anyone's hearts, but God can change hearts. And so I think that's still true for me as well.
16: David is a U.S. military veteran, having served as a soldier for over 10 years, including in the U.S. Special Forces.
17: You have Rangers, Special Forces on the Army side. You got the Navy SEALs on the Navy side. You got the Air Force, Combat Control, PJ. So everybody has something. I was on the Army side, so Rangers and Special Forces. And after about 10 years, I got out and was invited to help people in Burma, which is the longest running war in the world, now 76 years. And there, I'm not really a soldier because sometimes I don't even have a gun. And I'm not there, even if I have a weapon, I'm not there to fight the dictator's army. I'm there to help people.
16: Myanmar was known by its official English name Burma until 1989. For years, it's been affected by a brutal civil war, something that David has become involved with. But he's keen to draw a clear line between his humanitarian work and army background. But it's a line that can sometimes get blurred.
17: I remember just recently in a pretty intense battle, the Burma Army is hammering the Kermanee, which is up in northeast Burma. We're taking machine gun fire from the Burma Army right across the rice fields. I was finally 100 meters, which is very close in real life, blah, blah, blah, blah, blah, just chomping down everything. And we're laying there running out to get wounded, Kareni, with the medical support. And then the Burma Army sees us, start dropping mortars, just walking mortars on us. And we're just in a rice field. And I remember talking to a new volunteer the next day. We survived it. And I said, you didn't react the way you thought you would, did you? I mean, you reacted fine, but I could see your eyes. And I said, you cannot be a soldier here. You got to be a missionary because it makes no sense tactically to stay here getting hammered for people you don't even know that making their own decisions and there's no cover and concealment. And the enemy has airplanes, attack helicopters, drones, artillery, and the resistance has maybe one AK and a homemade shotgun. Makes no sense. You would not do that in the American Army, but you could do it for love. And if it was your daughter up there that was shot, you're going to stay here and go. I said, so you've got to be a missionary. But because we're in war zones, it helps to be a soldier. You don't have to be one. But the most important thing in our organization is love. That's the most important thing. And that's what's going to give you enough strength to do something when you're too scared to do it.
19: Wounded coming in.
16: David, you've been in some of the most challenging war zones in the world, from Mosul fighting ISIS to Burma, in constant conflict with the Burmese army. And you describe these scenes, you know, horrendous scenes where you're under some really heavy artillery fire. And here you are still standing talking to me today. Do you think there's some divine providence that's keeping you here, that's keeping you alive and keeping you doing the work that you're doing?
17: Yes. And I'm more scared than I ever was. I mean, the more you do it, especially when it's they're stronger than you are, I don't get braver. It's like, my goodness, when is it my turn? I've been wounded 5 times and none of them that seriously. I mean, I was shot right in the arm, but it missed the bone. I mean, I was close. I was 7 yards from ISIS. They're looking right at me. 3 of them, one close within 4 yards or 4 meters and boom. And I got hit in the leg and I got But the worst was that head injury from a bombing when I was dragging one of my dead Rangers. But none of them, obviously I'm standing here. It's just last month.

0: month before I came on this trip to the States, I was in four battles in a row. And every single one of them, people got wounded, killed, and all around me. So yes, I hope it's divine providence. I believe in God. That's not hope. I believe. But I can't prove, you know, everyone that Jesus healed back when Jesus was physically on this earth is not with us today. All healing is temporary. And the disciples themselves are not here. Jesus himself was put on the cross. So I don't have any confidence I'm going to live through any battle.
1: Putting himself in harm's way has become almost normal for David. I find the way he talks about the battles he's been in both captivating, but also shocking and sad. However, nothing prepared me for what David was about to describe next. And a warning, the following describes a situation of violence and killing.
0: I remember one moment that was very, what, for me, very definitively the power of God in my life was in the Battle of Mosul. Towards the end of the battle, ISIS is losing, and we liberate this family. The Iraqi army is with us, liberate this family's farm field. They're going to get to move and go see their relatives first time in 3 years. They load up in a tractor, but ISIS is planting landmines. But I've been interacting with the family. There's a little like 3-year-old girl holding my leg. Oh, it's like my daughter when she was younger. And then they're trying to go away. ISIS blows them up. Boom. We're trying to do mouth to mouth. We're trying to intervene medics. And, you know, Rajiv, it's the first time in battle I saw people cry. Because in battle, you're focused. We all started crying. Why? We had many wounded kids. We all had a relationship with this 3-year-old because it had been a moment of calm in that battle. And the medics were crying. The Iraqis were crying. I was crying.
1: And it was in this moment that David says he felt something that blurred the lines even further between his humanitarian work and operations on the front line. David wanted revenge.
0: And I'm praying, Lord Jesus, please bring this girl back to life. And she died in our hands. And I got up and I turned to Monkey, one of my team leaders. And I said, Monkey, we're going to share the love of Jesus in word and deed. We're going to give food, blankets, and medical care. But we're going to kill ISIS as much as we can. Not because we're good at it or we're some kind of super soldier, because it's evil and that could have been my kid. That's justice. So the next morning at 5 a.m., we're going to roll into the next battle. I open my Kindle to the Bible part and I close my eyes and I start pressing random. 3 times in a row, I get the same verse. Revenge belongs to me, says the Lord. I will repay. He doesn't say there's no revenge. It's his job. Human's job is justice. We can handle it. Revenge, we can't handle. And I said, well, but God, this was justice. And I open it again. Revenge. Vengeance is mine, says the Lord, I repay. And suddenly it dawned on me what I called justice was revenge. Because justice is wrapped in love. Revenge is you hurt me. I don't care. I hope you die or get crushed. That's revenge, and that will eat you up. And so I said this, Jesus, thank you for showing me it was revenge. I give it up to you. Forgive me. I said that prayer, not expecting anything. It was like a 2,000 kilo weight went off my shoulders. This insidious evil that I was going to carry called revenge, that I masqueraded it as justice. And when I said, I'm sorry, he took it away from me. And I went into that battle the next day, a free man. Not encumbered by hate or anything, saying, I don't have to kill anybody. I don't have to fight anybody. I will if they get in front of me, but I'm going to pray first. I don't have a policy of always fight. My policy is, Jesus, what do I do?
2: Does it not worry you, though, Dave, that with all this killing, with being on these battlefronts, and as you said, seeing Satan's work at play, that you are also somehow part of this by the very nature that you're there? I mean, some people use that old phrase, you know, one man's terrorist is another man's freedom fighter, so to speak. What gives you the sense that you're on the right side of this?
0: That is a great question. And that's a question that I ask myself often, all the time. We want to be on God's side. He's not just going to jump on our side because we say a couple of nice things. And so what we do is we pray. What are we supposed to do here? And we pray for our enemies. I said, praying for your enemy is a command of Jesus, and it keeps your heart clean. You may even fight and kill them, but you're praying for them, which puts you in a different attitude. And then if you've killed them, pray for them too. Pray for their souls and realize You've just killed someone's son or husband, even though they're the Nazi.

0: the wrong side, which I think most people say that's the wrong side. Or they're ISIS, which is another pretty easy one. They're still someone's kid.
1: Hey, tell them we got two badly wounded in this vehicle. We got two badly wounded in this vehicle. They got to get down here now.
0: And I remember in a trench fight with ISIS, there was three of them, and very close. At this one, the one of them, I was 2 meters from him. We're right, 2 meters is really close. Looking each other in the eye, boom, boom, boom, boom, you know. When they died, when I killed them, I remember I got down, and I straightened the guy's arm up, and I closed his eyes, and I held his hand. He's dead. And I remember right in the middle of that, I was rolling in and out of the trench, and I said this, I was out of ammunition, and I rolled back out, hey, throw me another magazine. And I said, God, help us be friends somehow. Help us not kill each other. I said that prayer out of one, fear, but second, I don't really want to kill this guy. It's never going to end. Like, you're not going to change his heart. And I said that prayer, and I actually had hope it would be answered. And I rolled the trench. He's like, oh, that didn't work. And when it was over, I prayed for him, and I said, Lord Jesus, I'm a sinner. He's a sinner. I really believe he was doing the wrong side, the wrong way. I think we're on the right side, but I'm not the executing angel. I'm just a man. Please forgive me. And I prayed for him. Please take his soul to heaven. So I think it's crucial to realize we're not God's executioner, that even when you're doing the right thing for justice, liberating slaves, whatever, your heart is still human heart with evil in it. And so I ask that question all the time. I do pray for our enemies. That's about love. You can't live well with shame. The shame of things you did do that were wrong, or the shames you didn't do that you should have done. That's what Jesus is for. You give that shame to him. You don't carry it. And I just say, Jesus, I hate this guy. Tell the truth. I hate them, but I reject that. I give it up. Please help me. And sometimes I feel healed in the moment. Sometimes it takes a month of that prayer.
2: 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I'm Rajiv Gupta, and for Heart and Soul, I'm speaking to David Eubank, founder of the Free Burma Rangers. He's a man who says he's not really a soldier, even though he works in war zones. What keeps him there is, he says, his love of God.
3: I want to take you back to your upbringing and how much religion and Christianity played in your childhood and how that manifested for you. Can you talk to me a little bit about that?
0: I grew up as a missionary kid. My father was an oilman, my mom was an actress, and my father fought in the Korean War. In between that, they left their professions, went to Thailand in 1961. I was 9 months old. I was born in Texas, and I grew up in Thailand, and I grew up with Thai people, and my first language was Thai. And then I went to boarding school, and it was in boarding school that I had to decide, okay, my mom and dad believe in God. I believe in God, but is he real? I'm not in boarding school. They're not here. And I had dengue fever, so I was physically sick, and I was 7 years old. And when you're 7 years old and sick, you want your mom. She's not there. Nothing's there. So I just said, Jesus, are you real? If you are, I'll follow you. And I felt something. And later on, I thought, what is that something? It was love. Well, God is love. When his presence appears to us, it's love. And so I decided I'm going to follow Jesus.
3: Deb, I wonder whether you felt resentment for your parents for leaving you in boarding school. I speak, you know, times when you, like you said, 7 years old, wanting your mom there. Did you feel some sort of resentment for them for that?
0: No, not resentment. What's the word? Sorrow. I miss them so much. And as a little boy going there, I kept a stiff upper lip and showed, because I loved them and trusted them so much, I never wanted to say I had a bad time. And I've told this to my parents since. I said I loved boarding school. Because first, I didn't want to go. But once I was there, I loved boarding school because I love my mom and dad so much, I don't want them to feel bad. But I cried myself to sleep under my pillow. So no little, I was in what's called little boy, the little boy's room, under a pillow, sobbed myself to sleep every night the first month I was there. No one could hear it. My mom cried herself to sleep back where they were. And years later, when I confessed to my parents, I hated it. I had great hostile parents and great experience. I learned a lot. There was things that helped me, sure. But I hated being away. I didn't hate it. I hated being away from mom and dad. And I told him years later, and I said, you know, I didn't really tell you the truth because I didn't want to hurt your feelings. I hated being away from you. Why did you do it? And my dad got choked up. He said, Dave, I'm so sorry. We didn't know another way. And, you know, maybe we did the wrong thing, but we did the best we could do. We really thought it was the best for you. And that's tears in his eyes. And I hugged my dad. I said, I know. I'm sorry. It hurt me. But I know you tried the best. I forgive you. And so as parents, sometimes we try the best and it may not be, but we're just people.
3: That childhood feels like it still shapes David's decisions today. Because for decades, controversially, David and his wife Karen have decided to take their kids with them into war zones.
0: You know, my kids all grew up in war zones. And I remember an Iraqi general said, you brought your family? You must think American children have the same value as Iraqi children. I said, I do. Under God, we're all the same. You got your families here. And I remember in the Nuba Mountains of Sudan, they said, oh, you brought your family. That means you don't want anything from us. And we never took our kids purposely to the real front where the bullets are smacking like that. Never. Not on purpose anyways. But we go where other families are. There's always families in every war zone. It's not a video game. There's families everywhere. But it's a dangerous world. So many times they've been shot at, mortared, bombed, almost everything inadvertently or, you know, episodically, because ISIS will come from behind right into a Good Life Club kids program. And so they faced many of those dangers.

0: over his body.
1: Okay. Let him live in Jesus' name. This is 6th February 2026.
2: David's son Pete is now 20. There are times that he wants to go to the front line and work alongside David. It's something he feels very uncomfortable about.
3: You know, Pete turned 18 2 years ago. And that when he turned 18, he was with me in Burma. And Pete was always back, either carrying or further back at the casualty collection point, not in the front. And he said, Dad, I want to go with you. I said, Pete, you want to go with me to the front on purpose? He's already been shot at now many times. But not, this is on purpose. I don't want you to go. I love you. I trust you. But I don't want you to go. And he goes, Dad, I prayed about it. I want to go help you. And he's very competent. You know, we jumped when he was six. He's now a full-on skydiver. He's the youngest guy to climb Mount Rainier, the Grand Teton. These are two big peaks in America. He was 6 years old. He's super competent. And he's 18. I said, have you asked your mother? And normally I never say that. I never say that. Have you asked your mother? Yes. And I turned to Karen, my wife, and go, honey, what did you say? She said, Dave, I trust him and his relationship with God. He's not a foolish boy. He's a man now. And he prayed about it. And he's 18. And if something happens to him or you today, I will not blame you or God. Wow. That's a scary wife.
1: Some villagers helping us carry loads. You got a carry on you, baby?
3: My kids spend their summer breaks with us still because they grew up in Burma and they love the people. And my son was with me in the enemy trenches, in the Burma Army trenches, pulling out our wounded when the guy right between my son and I was killed. And then my son was almost killed trying to pull his body out, which he successfully did. If my kids were killed doing these things, only God would save me. I don't even like thinking about it. And so it scares me, but we pray about it and you have that deep peace, like, okay.
4: David, in that moment, say where you're in the trenches with your son next to you, a colleague in between you and yourself there, and it's your colleague that loses his life. In that moment, have you ever questioned, God, why him and not me?
3: Yeah. You know, Rajiv, when you say that, it makes me want to cry. Because these men and women, we've lost a couple women too. They're precious to me. You know, we trained them. When we first started FBR about 30 years ago, the young intake were in their early 20s, 18 to 20, the new volunteers. I was in my 30s. So I'm like an older brother. I'm 65 now. They're still coming in at 20 years old. They call me dad or granddad, seriously. And I love them. I don't know all of them that well because you have like 100, 200 people coming on an intake, but I know them all. I know them all a little bit. Some of them I baptized that wanted to become followers of Jesus. Some of them I performed the service for. Some of them grew up as aunts and uncles to my kids, raised my kids in the jungle. Some are now peers to my kids. And not just me that cries, my whole family cries. You know, my daughter sings a song because she grew up with these people. And when they die, often she knows them and she'll sing a song for them. And one of the songs is about the young man that I was dragging when I had my head injury. And she heard he was killed because she was in university. And she fell on her face crying. This is all lines in the song. But one of the chorus is, how many times can you face the fire without getting burned? How many times can you run through the bullets before it's your turn? Deeds, not words, shall speak to me. That resonated with me because I had many, many close calls.
1: Kanye wounded?
5: It's okay.
1: Kanye, what happened? What happened, Ranger? You get shot or just get shot?
6: On the shoulder.
1: May the Lord protect you in Jesus' name.
6: Very small.
1: Amen.
6: Very small.
5: It's very small. It's okay.
1: Kanye is one of our top medics.
7: You're good everywhere else?
1: Here in Papoon, February
7: 6th,
1: 2026. Outside Papoon, Queen State,
4: Burma. I've seen videos of you carrying small children, a little girl who has been shot, fatally wounded, and carrying their bodies from the front line, hearing the death and destruction that you've seen and witnessed. After seeing all of that, what makes you believe still so deeply that there is a God?
3: Because nothing else works. When I have decided years ago to explore, what if there's no God? What if there's really meaningless and you're just here? That logic kind of ends because who started this thing? Even if you believe in evolution, which is a viable

0: survival theory. What started it? It's logical to say, in a way, when you're suffering and you watch other people suffering, there's no God, because he would stop that. But when I think that way, what's the result of it? Not excited, not motivated, more fearful, less energetic, less loving, less hopeful. But if I say, God, I don't understand you. I don't understand this terrible freedom you gave us. We want this freedom, but we misuse it. All of us do. And it impacts the world negatively. And you watch it. I don't understand that. I understand how you can watch a five-year-old get killed. But I'm not God. You must look at things very different than us. Maybe in some way, that's how God is looking at all this. The things of this world are fatal, but they're not final. Our spiritual beings are probably more real. When I say, Jesus, I don't understand it, but thank you. Help me be useful. I feel happier. My vision is broader. I have energy. I have more courage. And then I start to look at it empirically, which one works? Faith works. Lack of faith doesn't. Now, I still don't understand that much, but I know which one works, and the other one didn't.
1: David says the Free Burma Rangers is not a religious organization. People of all faiths and none are part of it. But for him, Christianity remains front and center.
0: Like I said, many religions, no religions. You can join as long as you do this for love. We have three rules. Do this for love, because we don't pay the teams. Literacy in any language, so you can do proper reporting and medicine. And then physical and moral courage. That is, you cannot run away. People can't run away. That's it. And if you're too scared, ask for love, because you can stay out of love. And then I'll say my testimony, why I follow Jesus. And I say, I follow Jesus because, number one, he shows me my sin. That's an ugly thing, but better to know the truth. He forgives me my sin. He helps me not do those things. He helps me forgive others. That's one of the hardest things. Like, he gives me purpose. He checks my motives, helps me listen to others, gives me that deep down peace when there is no others. Like, this is the way you walk in. And as crazy as it looks, it's down here. It's not pride leading you. It's not comfort leading you. It's not fear leading you. This is God's way. And then I believe he takes me to heaven, or what the Karen people in Burma call the undiscovered land. And that's a great ending.
2: You told me at the start that you're more fearful than ever. And that's particularly about the context. You are 65 and your children are coming into their 20s now. And I wonder how long you feel like you got left doing the work that you're doing.
0: As long as God has me go, as long as people want us to come and help. I'm grateful for the younger men and women that have joined us that are brilliant and strong and they can do the work, but I can still walk. You know, right before this, I just went for a run. It was a slow run, but I'm thankful to God that I can still run every day. I can still climb mountains. I can still surf badly and rodeo and ride. As long as I can, I'm going to do it as long as people want me to. And so I love being with people. I love helping them in their time of need. It doesn't scare me too much when things go boom. And I go to the sound of the guns automatically. Still, I'm more scared, but I still go. I don't have to really force myself. And as long as God has me, I'll keep doing it.
1: David is a fascinating but complex character. He talks about love, but in the same breath, talks about killing. He prays for his enemies, but still runs towards gunfire. He speaks of Jesus, shame, revenge, and justice, and a faith that for him does not remove fear, but stays with him. But yet he continues to operate in war zones. For David, that's what his life is supposed to be like. You've been listening to Heart and Soul from the BBC World Service. I'm Rajiv Gupta. The producer was Sam Grouet.
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0: ABC News with David Rollins. The key Strait of Hormuz remains effectively blocked off as the US-Israeli war on Iran enters its 100th day. Larry Buttrose reports.
1: Iran has been restricting traffic in it since the joint US-Israeli strikes that began on February 28th. The US later imposed a naval blockade on Iranian ports and ships. Traffic in the strait, usually one of the world's busiest waterways, has since slowed to a fraction of pre-war levels, and not one ship made the transit yesterday. A fragile ceasefire between the US and Iran has been in place since April amid deadlocked peace talks, but the truce is under severe strain following a recent exchange of military strikes, the latest being the US saying it shot down two Iranian drones targeting commercial shipping in the strait.
0: Israeli police and paramedics say at least one Israeli man has been killed in a shooting attack in the occupied West Bank. Police say they killed at least one attacker and are carrying out searches for additional assailants. Residents in the area have been instructed to stay at home. It comes amid reports the occupied West Bank and nearby Israeli towns have witnessed several simultaneous shooting incidents today. One Nation leader Pauline Hanson has reaffirmed her support for accused war criminal Ben Robert Smith. Speaking at an event in support of Robert Smith, Hanson said she's not going to judge the 47-year-old, adding that the crimes he's accused of happened a long time ago. The former SAS corporal faces five counts of the war crime of murder in Afghanistan, allegations he categorically denies. Hanson says the former soldier's bravery should not be forgotten.
2: To me, Ben is a war hero, and he was awarded the Victoria Cross for his bravery. He's a man I've met a few times, a man that I respect and I admire. We can never, ever take that away from Ben. We cannot take away his bravery.
0: Investigations into the death of a man who died while being arrested north of Adelaide earlier today are continuing. The man who was allegedly damaging property with a pole in the suburb of Clare shortly after midday and then threatened police when they arrived. Officers tried to disarm the 44-year-old and then tasered him. He then became unresponsive during the arrest and died at the scene. Assistant Commissioner David O'Donovan says that investigators are still working through the details.
3: It is very early in the investigation, and because of the seriousness of what has occurred here, and certainly South Australia Police are taking this incident very serious, which is evidenced, I think, by the response of Major Crime and Ethical and Professional Standards Branch, there is a lot of detail that is yet to be clear and communicated.
0: More UN peacekeepers and police are being deployed amid attacks on health facilities in the eastern region of the Democratic Republic of Congo as the latest Ebola outbreak continues there. The move in the region, where a number of insurgent groups are also active, comes following threats against health workers and distrust and misinformation about Ebola. Alongside the heightened security, the government and aid groups are running outreach campaigns to counter false information and build trust in communities where cultural beliefs have shaped views on illness and death. The World Health Organization says nearly 500 cases of Ebola have been confirmed, including 82 deaths in the outbreak in the Central African region. A Tasmanian family is keeping the artisan craft of barrel making alive. A family-owned cooperage in the state's northern Midlands handles up to 800 barrels a day for the local whisky industry. Much of the work is done by hand, cutting the curved barrel staves, shaping them inside working hoops and charring the timber to the client's specifications. Mel Meyer is the only qualified female cooper in Tasmania and part of the family operation. She says it wasn't a path she expected to go down, but that it's been a great opportunity.
4: I really enjoy like the toasting the most, like over the fire, getting the different smells and just learning the different scents that different like types of ex-spirits give off.
0: To sport, and Sydney has fought back to notch a memorable victory in the AFL, downing St Kilda by just 2 points at the SCG. Jai Sarong kicked the game's winning goal with 16 seconds remaining after St Kilda's Liam Ryan had taken a spectacular mark and kicked his fifth goal of the game to give his side an 11-point lead midway through the final term. Sydney claimed a 15-14, 104 to 15-12, 102 victory after trailing by 33 points during the second quarter.

0: Time to take a quick look at tomorrow's capital city weather temperatures. Sydney can expect a max of 20, 17 for Melbourne. Brisbane will get up to 23 degrees. Adelaide, 19. Canberra, 15. 17 degrees for Hobart tomorrow. A very pleasant 21 degrees slated by the Bureau for Perth, while Darwin will go 10 degrees higher than that, hitting 31 degrees. That's the capital city temperatures for tomorrow on ABC News Radio.
1: Hello, I'm Celia Hatton, and this is the newsroom on the BBC World Service. Let's go straight to an important election that's happening in Armenia. Geographically, it sits between Russia to the east and Europe to the west, and Armenia's voters will make a choice when they step inside the polling booth. Which way politically should their country tilt? Armenia has traditionally had close ties with Moscow, but the current parliament greenlit the country's move towards joining the European Union. That's angered Moscow. In recent months, Russia has put restrictions on Armenian imports and has threatened to cut off cheap gas supplies. That's left voters torn.
2: I would like Armenia to develop and become a modern country. This is only possible together with the European Union.
3: As everyone understands, the future is being decided. Where the country goes, how it goes, and what happens next.
1: Our correspondent Rehan Dimitri spoke to me from a polling station.
4: I'm in the outskirts of the capital, Yerevan, and there are quite a lot of people outside the polling station. So there's quite a high interest towards these elections. And I've stopped and I've spoken to some of the people who already voted. And they're saying that they believe that this will be a fair election and that it will really reflect the will of the people. They have a big selection of parties, 18 political parties and alliances are taking part in this election. And the reason why it became so interesting for the outside world is because in the last two or three years, the incumbent Nikol Pashinyan, he has clearly started steering his country away from his traditional alliance with Russia towards the West. Last year, Armenian Parliament passed the legislation seeking closer ties with the EU, and at some point his government decided that this will become their foreign policy priority, that they see Armenia's future someday in the EU.
1: Rehan, you're standing at a polling station. I can hear the birds chirping beside you. There are accusations Russia's been trying to influence the election. Could Moscow sway the result?
4: Very, very big Russian interference has been reported in the run-up to today's vote. This is the usual kind of hybrid tactics that Russia used in the elections in Moldova or in Hungary or in Romania before that. I'm talking about disinformation campaigns, the use of AI. Celia, I'm absolutely shocked the extent to which, like, AI, these deep fakes, these videos generated by AI have been used by both camps, by the opposition, which is largely pro-Russian, and by the governing party as well. These are the videos where you have the images of, you know, regular people talking this way or that way, but the fact checkers, they have this enormous task now to prove that these are not real people, that this is AI generated content. So going back to the issue of Russia, Russia imposed massive trade barriers just ahead of the vote, just to make it a bit more painful for the Armenians and to show them that if this country continues on its westward path, seeking closer ties with the EU, then it's going to lose all this preferential trade that it currently has with Russia. Armenia is in the customs union with the Russian Federation and a number of other post-Soviet countries. So it has preferential, for example, gas and energy prices that it gets from Russia. And there have been very, very clear threats that it will stop. And also Vladimir Putin himself, he kind of hinted, talking about the what he said, the Ukrainian scenario, and reminding that the conflict in Ukraine began with Ukraine wanting to forge closer ties with the West.
1: Rehan Dmitri speaking to us from just outside Yerevan. Well, Rehan just mentioned Ukraine, and the Ukrainian president, Volodymyr Zelensky, is due in London later today for talks focusing on boosting military and diplomatic support for his country. The British Prime Minister, Keir Starmer, is hosting the discussions that also bring together the French President, Emmanuel Macron, and the German Chancellor, Friedrich Merz. The meeting comes at the end of a week of large-scale Ukrainian drone attacks targeting St. Petersburg, underscoring Kyiv's growing ability to hit deep inside Russia. The Russian Defense Ministry says it shot down 500 Ukrainian drones just in the last 24 hours. Dr. Sonia Mitzak is a research fellow at the Center for European Studies at the Australian National University. She spoke with my colleague, Catherine Bierahunga, and began by explaining what kind of support Ukraine's allies could offer.
5: In particular, Ukraine needs defence from ballistic missiles. Ukrainian civilians are being killed. On the 14th of May, 1,500 drones, 56 missiles resulted in 24 people killed, civilians in Ukraine. 2nd of June, 23 people killed, huge attacks from the Russian military. And really, that is what Ukraine is focusing on right now, getting protection from those ballistic missiles.
6: Do you think there'll be more support of that nature from the UK, France and Germany?
5: I think there certainly will be, but I think we also need to look at Ukraine's own strengthening position. I mean, Ukraine is now in the strongest position that it has been, I think, since the full-scale invasion. I mean, Ukraine has really changed the trajectory of the war. This is a new phase of the war, and we saw the Petersburg oil terminal, one of the largest fuel storage and export facilities, hit. We saw an oil refinery in Moscow not too long ago, some 1,100 kilometres away from the border. Now, Zelensky calls these long-range sanctions, and they have actually reduced Russia's oil export capacity by 40%. And that economic decline has seen real effects on the battlefield. The long-range strikes are against the oil infrastructure. Now, the oil economy is what is fueling Russia's war against Ukraine. And, you know, certainly the rest of the world understands that as well. There have been some sanctions taken, but Ukraine has effectively taken matters into its own hands by destroying those very oil storage facilities, depots, terminals in port cities, you know, all around Ukraine. I mean, we most recently saw it in Petersburg. And of course, you know, interestingly enough, that occurred during the economic meeting, what we call the Russian Davos, as it was. Now, these, of course, are partners of Russia in economics and business coming together to meet. And it's no coincidence that the Ukrainian forces struck during those days so close to the meeting place. And I think that really Zelensky was trying to send two messages. The first is that the world cannot simply continue to do business. Russia cannot simply continue to do business as usual while it continues its war against Ukraine. And secondly, I think the message Zelensky was trying to give was that Russia is not as strong as the world believes it is.
1: Dr. Sonia Mitzak. To China now, where it's the first day of the Gaokao, the country's notoriously competitive university entrance exams. Nearly 13 million students are taking the test this year. They don't only determine which university a young person goes to, but to a large extent, their future path in life. For some, there's a temptation to cheat. The authorities are always trying to keep ahead of new technology that pupils might employ to help them out. This year, their focus is on smart glasses, which have been banned in exam halls. Well, with me to discuss this is the newsroom's Mickey Bristow. Mickey, smart glasses, what are they and how might students use them to cheat?
7: Yeah, technology has really moved on. Long gone are the days when people might have cheated by writing the answers on the inside of the cuffs of their shirts. Smart glasses essentially have a lot of the functions of mobile phones. So there's a camera, there's a listening device, we can connect to the internet,

0: Also, images and text can be displayed on the inside of lenses, so wearers can see what the internet is trying to tell them. And obviously, with all those functions, you can imagine perhaps cheating could be easy. You could, for example, scan an exam question, then connect to an AI system which quickly tells you the answer, displays the answer, and you just have to copy it down. That's already happening. A Hong Kong university actually did a test of 100 students. One of them went into the exam wearing smart glasses, and the result was she came in the top five. So definitely they're of use. Particularly useful as well because they're hard to detect. You might notice somebody looking at a smart watch or a mobile phone, but with glasses, it just looks as though somebody's doing an ordinary exam. So certainly this is a big problem in China.
1: Wow. And the Gaokao, the pressure on Chinese pupils seems to be as great as ever to do well on this set of exams, doesn't it?
0: It does. The Gaokao exam has always been pressured because this is really the one way Chinese people get into university. It's not like other countries where you might have other ways in through vocational training or people when they're older going in. This exam really matters, particularly at the moment, because it's what happens after the exams when they graduate. There are fewer jobs for young people. Latest statistics suggest that perhaps one in six doesn't have a job. And so it's really important to get as good a grade as possible to make sure that you get to the best university possible, that you get to do the course that you want to do, which has the possibility of a job afterwards. So all of this means, even though there are fewer students, about 500,000 fewer students this year, all of this means that actually now, as much as ever, the Chinese university exam is really important.
1: Okay, thank you, Mickey, and good luck to everyone taking the Gaokao today. You're listening to The Newsroom on the BBC World Service. In Peru, people are heading to the polls shortly to choose their next president. They're facing a stark choice. The right-winger Keiko Fujimori has pledged a tough military crackdown on organized crime. On the left is Roberta Sanchez, who's promised to expand the state and give it greater control over the country's natural resources. Peru has had 8 presidents in 10 years, and rapidly rising levels of murders and extortions have meant insecurity as a top issue for voters. From the capital, Lima, our South America correspondent Ione Wells sent us this report.
2: Peru's capital, Lima, is a bustling metropolis known for its food, its architecture, its sweeping sea views. And the bus network here is the backbone of its transport network for its 10 million or so residents. But in recent years, there's been a surge in extortions of bus drivers, leaving some fearful to take a seat near them. At this bus depot in the poor suburb of San Juan de Lurigancho, armed police now guard the gates. They tell me this is one of the worst regions in Lima for extortions.
3: They shot me in the legs and abdomen. I was out of work for 4 months. Now I work with fear.
2: This driver, who doesn't want me to use his real name, was shot after his company was threatened by criminals trying to extract money.
3: Although my wounds are dry, internally I feel pain. I have never been so afraid to leave my young children. The next leader has to have a strong hand against crime.
2: Extortions like this have soared in recent years here in Peru, with nearly 30,000 cases reported last year. Street criminals and organized gangs make small business owners or workers pay up or risk violence. There were 239 drivers killed last year alone, according to an independent observatory of crime and violence.
4: Extorsionan y cobran cupos!
2: The Conservative, Keiko Fujimori, is running for a fourth time, pledging an iron-fist approach to tackling crime and restoring order, including deploying troops to the streets to combat violence.
5: In my father's government, we worked together to defeat terrorism, and we will do that again. I declared war on the extortionists. I declared war on the assassins. I declared war on these criminals.
2: She's invoked the memory of her late father, Alberto Fujimori, the former president of Peru, who was known for his hardline approach on tackling insecurity. He was also convicted of crimes against humanity. Her supporters want a similar tough stance now. One of her proposals is to put a heavy hand on crime. It's something sorely lacking in these times that no authority dares to do, one young supporter says.
6: El pueblo unido.
2: Fujimori's left-wing challenger, Roberto Sanchez, has promised sweeping changes to tackle inequality and corruption, including expanding government spending, nationalizing more natural resources, and reforming the tax system.
6: Que esta vez...
7: The hour has come for the people, a people who have never been in

0: power, a people who are not asking for luxury or privileges, but for dignity and rights.
1: Watching this election closely are Peru's youth, desperate for change, many of whom demonstrated in the streets in so-called Gen Z protests last year, angry at corruption, rising crime and political instability that's brought them 8 presidents in the last decade. Under 30s here make up about a quarter of voters. I'm at a park near the Pontifical Catholic University in Lima to ask some students how they feel about the election and what they want for their future.
2: I think there's a political exhaustion with the political class that has mobilized especially younger people who are tired with how politics is being conducted. If Fujimori or Sanchez wins, there will be a lot of instability.
1: Speaking to Peruvians of all different ages, one thing that unites them as they go to vote for their 9th president this decade is they want an end to the political instability that has rocked this country. To tackle issues like corruption, crime, inequality, they want somebody who will be able to stay in the job long enough to really be able to make change.
3: Ione Wells in Lima. Tennis now, and we're just a few hours away from the men's final at the French Open. It's been a tournament full of shocks and upsets, and in the final in Paris, there won't be one of the favorites. Germany's Alexander Zverev plays Flavio Cobolli from Italy. The two players, who are good friends, are both in the top 10, and they're both trying to win their first Grand Slam title. Let's go to Paris to speak live with our tennis correspondent, Russell Fuller. Russell, let's begin with Zverev. He's lost Grand Slam finals before. Can he finally land a big win this time?
4: He certainly has the experience, Celia. Maybe a little bit of scar tissue as well, because he's one of just 8 men who have lost their first 3 Grand Slam finals. But he is so much more experienced than Flavio Cobolli of Italy in the Grand Slams. Cobolli is only 24, 5 years younger, and was a quarterfinalist at Wimbledon last year. But that was the first time he had got to the last 8 of a Grand Slam, while Zverev has been in the semi-finals here 5 times in the last 6 years, and those 3 Grand Slam finals I mentioned as well. So far, given that Jannik Sinner and Novak Djokovic were beaten on consecutive days in the first week, he has dealt with the expectation that he would finally win a Grand Slam title very well.
3: Russell, tell us more about Cobolli. He's a clay court specialist.
4: Clay is the surface on which Italians grow up, and that would be the surface that he would choose to play on. He's won 2 titles on clay in Bucharest and Hamburg last year, but he did also show some grass court prowess by reaching the Wimbledon quarterfinals last year. He didn't play his semi-final because his friend and compatriot Matteo Arnaldi withdrew just half an hour before the match with a viral illness, having started vomiting on the Thursday night. So he's had 3 days without a match, which could be an advantage given that it's a long physical couple of weeks here in Paris, but sometimes it leaves people a little bit short of match practice.
3: And before we leave you, Russell, what's it been like to cover one of the most dramatic French Open tournaments in recent history?
4: It's, for me, I think, unique in the 12 years I've been doing this job that both the men's and women's draw have collapsed, as we might say, in the same way. And by collapsed, I mean the seeds that are normally meant to hold the draw up have been beaten much earlier than anticipated. And it's been a lot of fun. I don't think all Grand Slam organisers would want their tournaments to be like this, because they do want the marquee names competing in the final stages and over finals weekend. But it can be a lot of fun when the underdogs strike in the first week.
3: It is exciting, Russell. Russell Fuller, thank you. Well, let's end the programme here in London, where the National Portrait Gallery has just opened a new exhibition about the film star Marilyn Monroe. This week would have marked her 100th birthday. The exhibition showcases the American actress's life in a series of photographs, starting with the very first black and white professional photos of a young teenage Marilyn. The gallery's curator of 20th century portraits, Rosie Broadley, took Krupapati through the exhibition, starting with colorful pop art screen prints of Marilyn Monroe's face by the American artist Andy Warhol.
5: So what we're looking at is one of Andy Warhol's, one of his series of Marilyns. It's a single image. Andy Warhol's Marilyns as a whole, and he made many, have become the defining image of the sort of iconic idea of Marilyn, that she's transcendent, that she's become a work of art in a way. He based it on a photograph that was made in 1953 as a promotional studio photograph. It's a very slick, very sort of high glamour type of picture. So I think we now associate them with

0: This idea of the mask of celebrity. I think because he'd used a photograph from 10 years before, from like the height of her fame, he's actually being quite nostalgic. He's looking back to when she was fresh and, you know, things hadn't maybe turned out so bad for her, you know, at that moment. She's full of hope. I wanna be
1: kissed by you, just you. Hope is such a key word in post-war 1950s America. She represented so much for a generation.
0: Yeah, absolutely. And this is 1962, so it's sort of the beginning of the end of that moment. Everything about the 50s, excess, you know, sexuality, a woman's role in society, consumerism, everything becomes attached to Marilyn's image.
1: This is such an intimate space, this dim lighting, a collection of both bright and black and white images of Marilyn Monroe, which tell the story of her life. Where should we head to next?
0: We could go right back to the very beginning and look at some photographs that she took in 1946, so very much before she became a star.
1: So we're looking here at a significant collection of black and white photos of Marilyn Monroe on what looks like the beach. She's windswept, different glares, some with her eyes closed, some smiling, some with her chin tilted towards the sky, embracing the wind. Where are these photos from in her life?
0: So these were taken early in Marilyn's career. At this point, she's a model and she's known as Norma Jean Doherty. She is about 18 or 19. And these pictures came out of a really interesting collaboration that she had with a Hungarian-born photographer called André de Dienz. You know, one of the most compelling pictures on this wall, this kind of cloud hang of pictures, is the one where she's just looking so joyful, but she also looks so incredibly young. Her hair is already blonde, but it's the early days. Her hair is quite long. There's just such a freshness and such a sense of freedom in these photographs that they're so, so striking.
1: Let's go right opposite here, because whilst we've got these really delicate, fragile photos on one side, we've got a rather different one on this side. Just describe what we're looking at here.
0: What we're looking at is a calendar, which was made in 1949. It actually shows Marilyn nude. She's posing fully nude against a red velvet background, and it's called Golden Dreams. And it's about 3 years after those beach photographs where she's wrapped in a blanket and all you can see is her face and she hasn't got any makeup on. This is, you know, in a way the opposite. And when it was made, she was hard up. Her career was flatlining, effectively. She didn't have any money. Her car was in the pound. She rang Tom Kelly, who she'd worked with before, and he paid her $50 and promised that she would be anonymous in the calendar. So fast forward 3 years later, and her career is finally taking off. She's got parts in Asphalt Jungle and All About Eve, and a canny journalist realizes that this calendar, which is all over barbershops and garages, is actually Marilyn Monroe. But actually she arranged an interview with a journalist and says she had to do it. She refused to be shamed. She says, I've done nothing wrong, I'm not ashamed. And actually, as a consequence, gets loads more fan letters and then gets offered the part of Lorelei Lee in Gentlemen Prefer Blondes.
2: Journey of Marilyn Monroe, Rosie Broadley from the National Portrait Gallery in London. You've been listening to The Newsroom with me, Celia Haddon. Before we go, our main news. Armenians are voting in an election which could decide whether their country continues edging towards the West or returns to its traditional ally, Russia. And Pope Leo's been celebrating open-air mass in central Madrid, attended by more than a million people. More on both stories on the BBC News website. Thanks for listening. Thanks for joining us.
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9: BBC News with Alan Smith. Armenians are voting in a parliamentary election, with the contest seen as a choice between moving the country closer to Europe or remaining within Russia's sphere of influence. The party of the Prime Minister, Nikol Pashinyan, is expected to win most of the votes, but not enough for a majority. Pope Leo has been celebrating open-air mass in the Spanish capital, Madrid, which the organisers say is being attended by 1.2 million people. Before the service, he travelled through the huge crowds in the Popemobile. Nigerian officials say the Islamist group Boko Haram has freed more than 400 people kidnapped earlier this year from a village in the northeastern state of Borno. It's not immediately clear how their freedom was secured. Israeli police say five people have been injured in a gun attack in the central Israeli town of Kohav Yair. They say the security forces killed the gunman. An Israeli charity that campaigns against femicide says the number of women murdered with firearms has doubled since the start of the war in Gaza. The record increase follows a relaxation of gun laws. Ukrainian officials say a Russian drone has hit a storage facility for spent nuclear fuel near the Chernobyl nuclear plant. They said a resulting fire was extinguished and no injuries were reported. Kosovo is holding its third parliamentary election in just over a year. The new poll was forced after the six-month-old parliament failed to elect a new president by the deadline set for the end of April. Iran's World Cup squad is due to arrive in Mexico today amidst a row over visas and access to the stadiums where they'll play their matches. All three of Iran's first round games are in the United States, but players have been told they have to fly in and fly out of the country on the same day. Iran also says 15 of its support staff have been denied US visas altogether. And that's the world news from the BBC in London.
7: Hi, I'm Sophia Hartley, and this is More Than the Score from the BBC World Service. Every Saturday this summer, we'll be bringing you sports stories that go beyond the scorelines, meeting athletes who've taken extraordinary personal journeys and discovering what sport reveals about the way we live our lives. We're starting with a man who's combined his two greatest passions to change the way people watch his sport and help turn athletes into social media stars. Figure skating was one of the most watched sports at this year's Winter Olympics, both on TV and on social media. But it wasn't just the skaters that were getting the attention. Fans' eyes were also drawn to the cameraman in a bright white suit who took to the ice after the skaters' routine, getting up close to capture their reactions and emotions after some of the biggest routines of their lives. That man is Jordan Cowan, who since 2018 has been giving fans on social media a whole new way of seeing figure skating through his channel, On Ice Perspectives. By using his own skating skills to take to the ice alongside some of the top names in the sport, he's been able to show them at work from angles that few people ever get to see them. And his videos have become massive hits on YouTube, TikTok and Instagram. Jordan Cowan, welcome to More Than the Score.
8: Good morning. It's amazing to meet you.
7: So first of all, I think to understand your job and your background, we really need to go back to the beginning of your story. How did you get into this industry?
8: I grew up in Los Angeles. That's where I started to skate. But also being in LA, you get to see a lot of movies being filmed on the streets in your neighborhood. And I definitely remember being that kid who would sit outside the movie set just watching all day long and obsessing over the camera work. So even though I did start with being a competitive figure skater, one of my earliest passions might have been film. Being a boy in the sport of figure skating, I think you're very, very encouraged to keep at it. So I definitely felt like prioritizing my sport over anything else. I trained really hard. And when I was 16, I was invited to move to Michigan and train with some of the best figure skaters of my generation. So that kind of put my aspirations for film on the back burner. Once I retired from figure skating, there came this moment seeing the ballroom world being completely revolutionized by shows like Dancing with the Stars, So You Think You Can Dance, where they had these moving camera shots that really integrated the audience's view into the performance. And that's when I started to realize, wait, no one's ever done this for figure skating yet. Maybe that could be my entry into the film world.
7: What are the first steps that you started to take in order to make that dream a reality?
8: You know, there were a lot of skaters I trained with who continued on to become Olympians. So I reached out to them. I asked them, you know, what's your training schedule like these days? Can I come and visit? At the time, I bought a small action camera. I put it on a tiny stabilizer. I really just wanted to experiment with the ways that a camera could move on the ice. So I started with the absolute simplest camera I could, one that didn't really give me much control besides where to put it. And I started creating small square videos for social media based around this action camera and just seeing for myself, like, what looked best, what could give you that feeling of what I felt like when I skated. And it just kept growing from there, really.
7: When I've watched some of your videos, they're so intimate and they're very close. And I imagine that it takes a lot of mastering to get to that point. So what were some of the things that you learned along the way that changed how you filmed these ice skaters?
8: Skating is this beautiful mix of athleticism and artistry. But skaters aren't usually camera trained. You know, we skate in a sport that's meant to be seen by a live audience. And therefore, especially in a competition, you really get one shot to capture their best and most true performance. I had to really focus on capturing it right as quickly as possible so that we could move on to another move. When I myself was in front of a camera as a skater, I definitely felt the difficulty of having to take multiple takes, maybe 20 takes. And the shot that the director would end up using was the shot that was the most in focus, which might be you, the skater, after 19 attempts at an element. By that time, you're really tired. And so the final performance that's captured on film isn't really what you, the skater, wanted to represent. You know, you put all your energy out on the first take, just like you would on the competition ice. It was really about finding a way of letting the skater perform like they were performing in front of a live audience, letting them forget that the camera was even there. So I really do take my time. I really do have patience for that one moment where I feel like the skater is going to give their best performance. Now, in a competition setting like the Olympics, what's great is everything there is going to be the best representation of that true moment. So I had to start working with cameras that really had more control over the image. I started getting opportunities literally through social media exposure to shoot documentaries, films, commercials, and all of these productions, of course, needed something of a higher caliber than just a small action camera. They wanted more professional looks, professional lenses, and that was exactly the opportunity I was looking for, was the chance to work with bigger crews, learn from them, and really borrow ideas and start to incorporate it into a new rig I was building that would be eventually the rig I would use at the Olympics.
7: You kind of mentioned there about ice skaters not being as used to being filmed and actually performing to a live

0: where your feet might be, where your head might be, and so that we can avoid each other and avoid colliding. That's one of the skills that I was able to bring, where I really try to move like another athlete on the ice with them. And therefore, they can start to just almost ignore me. I love the comments when they say, I had no idea you were even on the ice with us. And most importantly, you know, I think my safety track record speaks for itself. Let's say I lose an edge and they lose an edge at the exact same time and we both go down and now we're sliding. Can I make sure that wherever we are at any moment in time, that we would absolutely miss each other? And there's a certain amount of confidence that gives me and the skaters that no matter what's happening, we're in a safe line of action. And I think that also comes through in the film. You know, I get to get these intimate moments with these skaters moving at incredible speeds, but I don't want the audience to feel danger necessarily. I want them to feel risk and excitement, but I don't ever want the audience to feel like, oh my gosh, I'm too close. I'm too interruptive of their program.
1: How much, when you are filming these routines, are you actually learning the choreography that they're going to perform so you can know where their next movement's going to be? That must be a lot of choreography in your head.
0: There are so many times where I'm filming an entire show of skaters, say at a local club, or even for an exhibition gala for live TV, where I didn't get the chance to even speak to every skater before I skate with them. But that's where just years and years of experience come into play. You know, I learn not necessarily what their choreography is, because they could change it on the spot if they want to. There's no rule against it. But more so the skater themselves. I try to learn their tells, their habits. I did a count of, you know, all the figure skaters who competed at the Olympics. I think I got a number of 147 total skaters who competed at the Olympics from around the world. And then I looked at every single name and counted the names of the skaters that I had previously worked with before. And I got to 74, which is exactly more, it's like as close as you can be to just over half of all the skaters at the Olympics I had previously had experience on the ice filming. And that really matters, because when the producers for the Olympics come back to me and say, look, all the skaters looked so comfortable with you on the ice, they trusted you. This wasn't just a nameless camera operator that they'd never met. They really had a sense of familiarity with my work, with me as an operator. And that gives you these moments where this, you know, the skaters feel comfortable. No one has to tell them to wave at the camera or say a phrase to their family, speak into the microphone. It's all their choice. And there's just a sort of organic connection that's formed because of it.
1: I'm Sophia Hartley, and you're listening to More Than the Score from the BBC World Service. Today, I'm talking to Jordan Cowan, the cameraman who's changing how the world watches figure skating. The Olympics, what an Olympics, by the way. It felt like the whole world was watching it, especially the ice skating. And you were part of capturing some of the most viral clips across the games, which, you know, for example, Alicia Liu's gold-winning moment. I mean, she was just a star that stood out. How was it being part of that moment and seeing some of your work then being shared and talked about all over the world?
0: We've never been able to capture that moment of a skater right after they skate. You know, like traditionally in TV, the skater bows to all four corners of the rink and then they skate off the ice and go straight to their coaches waiting for them at the kiss and cry. And that's where we get the first audio bites, because there's never been a microphone that could be up close to them. And that's kind of a happy realization. Not only did we have a camera close to them as soon as they finish their program, but we also have a microphone. And what her phrase after she skated, I mean, I don't think anyone could have expected it. I don't even think she knew what she was going to say. That was a true unrehearsed moment. And I'm just happy that I got to be the one person in the entire world who actually heard it with their own ears. I remember thinking, I wonder if my microphone caught that. And so it's those moments, I think, that bring a whole new level that, you know, people want to see things they've never seen before in ways that they've never seen before. And that was one of those proofs where I felt like, okay, I definitely chose the right path.
1: Do you think that maybe the way these sports are being captured now, how much has that evolved in the last couple of years because of maybe some of the more intimate filming you're getting on social media and how that's made

0: maybe influencing what we see on TV and more linear forms of media? How much are they crossing over now?
1: I first took a camera onto the ice in 2017, but I was really inspired by dancers. There were so many dancers who had learned how to camera operate so that they could integrate themselves into dance routines. And they were posting all over social media. You know, we like to have a saying in the sport that figure skating is always going to be 5 years behind other sports. And pretty soon after I started to pitch the idea of putting a camera on the ice at certain portions of live events, sports like baseball and basketball and hockey were starting to experiment with this. I think the pandemic, making fans more distant, really brought these roving cameras into play more. So thankfully, those concepts helped pave the way for broadcasters to accept what I was pitching. And yeah, cameras have gotten smaller. The technology keeps getting more lighter and more capable. So it finally could meet the standards of broadcast. I think the sport of skating also evolved between 2018 and 2020, because when I started, skaters were filming themselves with phones. They were putting their phones on the boards and trying to get their skating as close as possible to the lens, even re-choreographing their program so that it would read better on a camera. And I could see like completely underrated skaters reaching these massive audiences on social media that even national and international champions hadn't even tried before. So when 2020 rolled around and suddenly all of these competitions went virtual and skaters were being told, hey, we're going to virtually judge your performance. We want you to set up a camera in the center of the ice. I started to see this evolution of skaters who are now kind of training themselves. They were becoming camera trained, kind of like actors, and they were doing this all themselves. And I realized, okay, we're hitting this inflection point of, is this sport going to become something that's more for camera than it is for a live audience? And personally, I feel like a live audience is always important and you should always skate for the crowd, because you can't get that sort of feedback from a camera. So finding that balance as a camera operator between getting a shot for the viewers at home and for up top in the Jumbotron without taking anything away from the people who paid to be there, who sacrificed to be there in person and who want to connect with the skaters, that's become the balance, I think, that both in skating and in other sports, broadcasters are trying to find.
0: And social media is a huge moneymaker, mm-hmm. Let's be honest, for some sports that may not have other traditional forms of funding. So how mm-hmm. do you think that figure skaters and ice skaters are using social media almost to fund their lifestyle, fund their sport? Has it become a new way to earn money if you're not necessarily going to win Olympic golds as well at the same time?
1: What I've found, so in particular for my social media, I film videos and include the skaters' original music. And because of music rights and the way that the law works, generally on social media, if you want to use a song that people know, almost all of the ad revenue is going to go towards licensing that music to make sure it clears and, you know, the artist gets what's fairly due to them. And I think that does put kind of a soft limit on how much money you can make off of social media alone. But there are so many potential shows for figure skating. And so skaters being able to use social media to show off a new trick that they've learned or a crowd-pleasing move is starting to get them work, mm-hmm. you know, at shows around the world. Social media was created off of exposure, not necessarily influencers. I think that came a bit later. But I like thinking of social media and more of how it was formed, which was just to get your work out there, whether you get paid for it or not. It's about influencing audiences to enjoy your sport, to enjoy your medium, and to see you as this star. Leveraging social media, I think, like, that's how I got my work. There were so many directors and producers who would see my work and go, I want to know how this was shot because I've never seen anything like it before. So who is this person? How can I hire them on my film? That's, to me, has been the great benefits of social media for my work and for a lot of skaters I know as well.
0: It's so nice to speak to someone that just clearly loves their job so much. You just are beaming when you talk about your job. So I'm so excited to see what you do next, Jordan. It's been such a pleasure talking to you. How much do you love your job? Just finally, how much?
1: I mean, I had the hardest time calling it a job for years. Everyone said, you have the coolest job. I'm like, oh, really? I'm just, you know, making videos for fun, hoping someone hires me for something big someday. As an athlete, I think a lot of athletes face this. When you retire from your sport, you kind of worry that you'll never get to see your friends again because you no longer share that commonality, that training. And for me, it's brought me back to my friends. You know, I get to see the people I grew up with who are now, you know, multiple time Olympians. The irony is now that my generation has finally retired from the sport, they're looking to me and saying, hey, be an inspiration to what we can do after we're done being competitive athletes. So it really has come full circle, being able to stay connected with my sport, but also the people within it in this new position and be this source of inspiration for people who are trying to find their way after that constant training life. That to me is the favorite part of what I do.
0: That was the on-ice cameraman, Jordan Cowan, talking to me, Sophia Hartley, for More Than the Score. Tune in again next Saturday, where we'll be asking whether sport coaches get better with age. And this summer, the More Than the Score podcast takes you inside the Men's Football World Cup. The new teams, standout stars and fandoms shaping the tournament in ways the stats don't show. 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
2: Hello and welcome to More or Less from the BBC World Service. We're the programme that looks at the numbers in the news, life and social media posts of 1990s British pop icons. I'm Tim Harford. Sometimes a topic comes up that's so good we keep resurrecting it and sending it back out onto the airwaves. This week, that topic is religious persecution, or rather, the claims made about attacks on churches. You might recall that we covered the topic at the beginning of the year when we looked into whether something tweeted by a member of a band called Right Said Fred was right. Too long didn't listen? Here's a potted version. Basically, an unspecified member of the Fred band, using their joint account, claimed that there had been 9,000 attacks on churches in the UK. We found that the number actually included crime recorded on the grounds of any religious establishment. That's mosques, churches, synagogues, etc., plus graveyards, cemeteries, church buildings, car parks. The crimes were mainly burglaries and thefts, and also included things such as drug dealing, sexual assaults, and graffiti. But it turns out that this was just one claim about church attacks among many that are percolating through the internet like the world's least appetizing cup of coffee. Lizzie McNeil did the original report and now, like a Jedi, returns.
3: Hi, Tim.
2: You're back.
3: As was foretold.
2: So what do you have for us this week?
3: Well, actually, this brings us back to social media, because I've noticed the same number circulating. People claiming that 400 churches have been burnt down in, insert, country here.
2: Have you malfunctioned again?
3: No, I just mean people on Twitter then insert whatever country after it.
4: So, there were only 400-odd churches and chapels burnt to the ground in France. Only 400? This is 400 too many.
5: Just this past year, there have been 400 documented instances of hostility against churches in the US.
6: Was anyone ever arrested for burning down one of the 400 churches in Canada?
2: It does seem very odd that in all of these places it's 400 churches.
3: Arsonists work in mysterious ways. But yes, it is suspicious, largely because it isn't true, at least not for countries like Canada or France. In parts of Nigeria, Christians are experiencing high levels of violence, but they are not included in these claims.
2: Noted.
3: Shall we go through these one by one?
2: Please do.
3: Well, let's start with France. After Notre Dame suffered a catastrophic but accidental fire in 2019, a map started circulating on social media that allegedly showed the number of Christian churches in France that had been burnt down.
2: And did it?
3: No. Like the UK stats, the map actually charts all crimes recorded in churches, but also graveyards, church halls, church schools, cars parked near churches, and in one incident, a scout hut.
2: Oh.
3: The map comes from Christianophobie, a French website that goes through news reports to record incidences of alleged Christian persecution in France and around the world. There are indeed hundreds of incidents on the map and on their website. I counted over 1,900 that occurred in France over the past 9 years.
2: So around 200 crimes a year?
3: Yeah, ish. Now, I've been through all of these incidents on their website, and some are pretty uncompelling as examples of religious persecution. For example, one that appears on the map was a scout hut that was targeted and had tents stolen. Another was a report from the diocese that they were worried about the electrical wiring in the church. But there have also been incidents of anti-Christian graffiti, services being interrupted, and theft, as well as arson.
2: But the quotes specifically state that 400 churches had been burned to the ground.
3: Yeah, they did say that. I went through all the incidents of fire in their reports. First things first, there weren't even 400 fires.
2: How many were there?
3: 120. 26 of these were due to electrics or candles. Two were caused by homeless people lighting fires either near churches or while squatting in an abandoned church. 25 are listed as unknown. Most recorded as arson, fortunately, resulted in limited damage. The majority of perpetrators were either children, teenagers, or people who were then hospitalised and not found mentally fit to stand trial. Only three churches have had severe damage due to arson, and only two could be described as having been burnt to the ground.
2: So very much not 400. What about the US number?
3: The 400 figure is more accurate, at least according to the Family Research Council. That's an American evangelical, not-for-profit activist group and think tank, and they recorded 415 hostile acts last year.
2: So the US is a big country, so let's start by asking whether 415 is a big number.
3: It's not a big percentage. The best estimate I can find is that there are 350,000 congregations in the US, but the 415 incidents the Family Research Council recorded occurred at 383 churches, so just a little more than 1 in 1,000.
2: I'm curious as to what's meant by hostile act.
3: Just some kind of criminal incident. Often things like removing a flag from a pro-LGBTQ plus church, people protesting the church's stance on abortion, or racist attacks on predominantly black churches.
2: What about Canada?
3: This all stems back to the early 2020s. In 2021, some of Canada's First Nations community announced that ground-penetrating radar had found what could have been unmarked graves containing the remains of Indigenous children who'd died in former residential schools. Residential schools were schools set up and funded by the Canadian government and run by Christian churches. And their aim was to convert Indigenous children to Christianity and change their culture to that of a Western one. From 1894 to 1997, it was compulsory for Indigenous children of the First Nations to attend these schools. Some estimates suggest that 4,000 of the 150,000 children who went there died. There are also multiple accounts of sexual, physical, and emotional abuse.
2: So are we talking about people attacking churches in retaliation for their association with the schools?
3: Yeah, but the number was nowhere near 400. Around 24 church fires have been deliberately started in Canada since 2020.
2: And Lizzie, I know you said Nigeria wasn't included in this 400 figure. It has been heavily featured in headlines and speeches by people such as Donald Trump and the late Charlie Kirk, who claimed that thousands of Christians were being killed in a targeted genocide. So what do we know about that?
3: Yeah, so that is a complicated picture. It's certainly true that a lot of Christians have been killed there, and violence is often blamed on the hardline Muslim group Boko Haram. Anyone who doesn't agree with the radical beliefs of Boko Haram are at risk, and this includes Christians, but also many moderate Muslims. And it's not only Boko Haram and jihadi groups, though. There have also been deadly clashes between farmers, who are predominantly Christian, and Fulani herders, who are mainly Muslim. Some experts claim those mostly stem from arguments over land and resources rather than purely religious persecution.
2: So there's a tangle of motives.
3: Yeah, and as ever with conflict areas, it's hard to get at what's true and what isn't.
2: Do we have any idea how many people have died in Nigeria?
3: According to a conflict monitoring company, ACLED, there were 20,409 conflict-related deaths in Nigeria between 2020 and 2024. In a small minority of cases, the religion of the victim was reported as being a factor, 317 Christians and 417 Muslims. Another source is Open Doors, which is a charity researching the persecution of Christians around the world, and they reckon that in 2023, 3,100 Christians and 2,320 Muslims were killed. But Open Doors aren't claiming that religious persecution was the reason for those killings.
2: Both sources seem to me to be suggesting, first, that there's a lot of violence and a lot of people are dying, and second, that Muslims and Christians are both at risk, assuming that the Muslim and Christian populations of Nigeria are roughly the same size.
3: Which roughly they are. The UN itself warns against describing this conflict as religious persecution, saying that this oversimplified narrative risks deepening social fractures rather than addressing their causes. Basically, it's a horrible situation that's a lot more complicated than purely religious persecution.
2: Thank you, Lizzie. And on that somber note, we leave you. If you have any questions or comments, please do write in to moreorless@bbc.co.uk. Until next time, goodbye.
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8: There is one football academy that every child in Ghana wants to get into. The sport is a national obsession here in Ghana. I meet some of the 23,000 children hoping to find football stardom.
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0: this is ABC News with David Rollins. The Israeli military says it's intercepted two projectiles that crossed into Israeli territory from Lebanon after earlier saying it had launched 150 strikes against Hezbollah sites in southern Lebanon over the past 48 hours. Larry Buttrose has the story.
1: Clashes between Israel and the Iranian-aligned Hezbollah have not halted, with the Lebanese militant group rejecting proposals linking a ceasefire to its disarmament. It says Israel must halt its attacks and withdraw its forces from southern Lebanon. Iran has made a ceasefire between Hezbollah and Israel a condition for any peace deal with the United States. It's now 100 days since the US and Israel launched their war on Iran on February the 28th. Hezbollah entered the conflict 2 days later, saying it was retaliating for the killing of Iran's supreme leader.
0: Ukrainian President Volodymyr Zelensky says Russian forces have deliberately struck a nuclear fuel storage facility near Ukraine's Chernobyl power plant in what he called an extremely vile attack. In a social media post, he says a drone struck one of the buildings of the centralised spent fuel storage facility, saying it's an extremely critical piece of infrastructure. In separate statements, Kyiv's general staff and the State Atomic Agency say that radiation levels remain stable and no injuries have been reported. The Chernobyl plant suffered a catastrophic explosion in 1986 and was shut down. Over a million people have filled the streets of Madrid and one of its main squares to catch a glimpse of Pope Leo during his week-long trip to Spain. Harry Buttonshaw has the details.
2: Pope Leo made his way through the Spanish capital aboard the Popemobile this morning local time, headed for an open-air mass. Footage shows streets jammed with people chanting "Long live the Pope" as the pontiff blessed babies and shook hands. The Vatican and local organisers believe around 1.2 million people gathered in the capital. The mass is expected to be the biggest event during his week-long visit to Spain, a trip Pope Leo hopes will set an example to the world about respecting every human being.
0: Back home in the family of 35-year-old Daniel Turpin, who died after being bitten by a shark while spearfishing off WA's southwest coast yesterday, has released a statement in which they've described him as a joyful person. Rosemary Murphy has more from Albany.
3: The statement was on behalf of Daniel Turpin, its wife and family. He's a local man here in Albany. It said Daniel was an adored husband, son, brother and uncle who had a lifelong love and deep respect for the ocean. Our family is devastated by this tragic loss and we are still coming to terms with what has happened. Daniel brought enormous joy to the lives of those he knew and loved him and he'll be deeply missed. So the attack happened about 11:30 yesterday morning off the Albany coast here near Michaelmas Island, which is a popular diving and fishing spot.
0: Limits on crowd capacity, noise levels and the length of shows are being lifted at the Sydney Opera House. The New South Wales government is relaxing planning rules at the landmark in a bid to make it more attractive for audiences and artists. Among the changes, events will be permitted to run until midnight every day of the week. New South Wales Planning Minister Paul Scully says nearby residents may complain, but the new rules make sense.
4: When you buy a home nearby and you buy it at Circular Quay on the harbour in a global city, that you expect and would understand that there's going to be some noise from city-based events around you. So it's important that the concerns of a few don't compromise the experience of millions of concert goers.
0: Turning to sport, and the Penrith Panthers have consolidated their spot at the top of the NRL ladder with a 68-point thumping of the West Tigers. Glenn Lauder has the details.
5: The West Tigers were hapless as the Penrith Panthers raced in six first half tries to lead 36 points to nil at the break. It all kept going in the second half. 12 tries to nil, 68 points to nil. The Penrith Panthers defeated the West Tigers. One concern with Casey McLean suffering an ankle injury, but the Panthers insist he is okay and in no doubt for State of Origin 2 in just over a week's time. Elsewhere, the Cronulla Sutherland Sharks have made it three wins on the trot with a 34-point to 12 victory over the St. George Illawarra Dragons. The Sharks ran in five second half tries and to add insult to injury, the Dragons have lost Jaden Suar to a pec injury. Glenn Lauder, ABC Sport, Sydney.
0: And the West Coast Fever has come from behind to beat the Giants 61-60 in the Super Netball in Sydney. Early, the Melbourne Mavericks beat the Vixens 59-50. ABC News.

0: Time to take a quick trip around the nation to see the current capital city weather. Brisbane, just over 16 degrees at the moment. Sydney, almost sitting on 14. It's only 2 degrees in Canberra at the moment, 14 in Melbourne and Hobart. Adelaide, a little cooler at just 11 degrees. While Perth is currently sitting on 15 and it's 20 degrees in Darwin at the moment. That's a little look at your current capital city temperatures around the nation on ABC News Radio. 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
1: Hello, I'm James Reynolds, and this time in BBC Conversations, our guests shared their experiences of a sensitive and rarely talked about subject, childbirth injuries. Before we get into our conversations, I should warn you that we're going to be discussing the physical impact of childbirth. That, of course, means that we will have to include some detailed biological descriptions. Research suggests that one in three women experience health problems after giving birth, and some 90% have some degree of physical tissue tearing during vaginal childbirth. While many of these injuries do heal quickly, millions of women around the world sustain trauma that can have an impact on their long-term physical, psychological, and social well-being. Later, we'll bring together health professionals, including a surgeon in the Democratic Republic of Congo. But we'll hear firstly from three women here in the UK who each suffered life-changing injuries when giving birth. Let's meet Jill, Karen and Geeta. She was injured 17 years ago when having her first child.
2: During the delivery, unfortunately, there was fetal distress and I had a traumatic forceps delivery, which left me with what's known as a 3C perineal tear. It's also known as an obstetric anal sphincter injury. And I suffered my first episode of bowel incontinence the very next day. From then till now, I've been incontinent and suffer from pain due to nerve damage. And it really just had a huge ripple effect on my entire life. I found it difficult to leave the house. I lost my self-esteem and confidence, and it was very isolating. I also lost my career as a lawyer that I'd worked so hard to achieve. So, yeah, it did have a huge impact.
3: Just to echo what Geeta was saying, my story was quite similar. My pregnancy was unremarkable. I went into labour with my first child, and unfortunately, again, it was fetal distress. I had a very urgent forceps delivery. Mine had actually resulted in a rectal and vagina tear, so I actually started passing faeces through my vagina, which was very distressing. That happened a few days after birth, but I'd been examined, told I was fine, was sent home. I then got readmitted. I was extremely unwell, had a really, really nasty infection and had to be taken to a different hospital to be repaired. I had my new baby. She was breastfeeding exclusively. It was awfully traumatic for me and my husband. I still remember me going off in an ambulance with her and my husband had to follow in the car. It was horrendous. And I was taken to theatre and I was told, when you wake up, you'll have a stoma. So they gave me a stoma bag and a leaflet and said, this is what you're going to have to get used to. This is going to be your new life. I didn't have a stoma. I was able to remain functional, but I still have issues to this day. This was 15 years ago that happened. I still have issues with incontinence, with pain, and the psychological impact. So for me, I'm very, very happy when people have new babies, but I can't sit there and listen to birth stories. It's a real trigger for me. So there are lots of things that still impact my life. Yeah, it's been quite a lonely, isolating and taboo experience. It's really hard if you have a sore knee. You can bring that up at dinner. People will talk about your knee pain, but it's really hard to bring this up sometimes. And it's traumatic for the family around me as well. So it's really hard sometimes to know when and how to bring this kind of thing up. But I'm really, really happy that the BBC is starting to talk about this. People are bringing it out of that taboo bracket and it's coming out into conversation. I really hope somebody's listening to this and feels empowered to reach out.
4: You know, I've been listening to Geeta and to Karen and all of it resonates. Very similar sort of situation. Easy pregnancy, gave birth to a premature baby. He was 6 weeks early, resulted in a forceps delivery. which resulted in a fourth degree tear and a rectovaginal fistula. So a fistula is an abnormal connection in the body. Mine was between the rectum and the vagina, just like Karen has described. And just like Karen, I also ended up with a permanent colostomy, which is a type of stoma. And a stoma is a bowel diversion surgery. Just like Geeta and like Karen, I was left with extremely severe mental health problems, including PTSD. And just like Geeta, I lost my job. So I was actually a frontline police officer and I lost my job as a result of all my injuries and my mental health problems. I remember saying to some friends, you know, I've had some difficulties after the birth, and there was sort of like whispers, oh yes, I did hear that so-and-so's mum had a bit of a problem, but I'm not really sure what happened. And, you know, there was nobody to talk to about it, and it's very isolating and it's very lonely. You really have to struggle not to feel ashamed that your body has failed you, because you're led to believe as a woman that this is sort of what we're here to do, is to get pregnant and give birth to babies easily and without any problems afterwards. But like Geeta and Karen have touched on, you know, there's been so much work done by so many people in different organisations over the last 10, 15 years that it isn't becoming the taboo that it was, and women are seeking more help because it's something that just happens to you and it's not our fault. And it is very common, unfortunately. But you can recover. I'm a great believer in people being able to turn their life around.
1: Tell us then, Jill, how your life is right now.
4: So my life right now is great. You know, I'm very privileged. I'm very fortunate that I literally just have a stoma. I did manage to turn my life around physically and mentally. In 2023, I became the first person in the world to swim the English Channel solo with a stoma. I beat the men, can I just say that? It's very important to get that in.
0: You have to get that in.
4: And I've set up a charity, actually, called Chameleon Buddies, which supports women in the UK, but predominantly in Kenya, to adapt to living with a childbirth injury or a stoma. What we're all about is peer support, which, as I think, as we're talking about now, it's really, really important to have a sense of community. Last year, a group of 17 women climbed Kilimanjaro, the vast majority of us with childbirth injury or trauma or stomas, to raise money for the charity. And that was giving people an opportunity to turn their negative situation and their trauma into something positive, which was really empowering.
1: Going back to Geeta, our first guest, how did you deal with the fact that you were suffering from extreme injuries at the same time you had a little baby to look after?
2: So it was very difficult. It was very difficult. You know, you're constantly rushing to the bathroom, you're having accidents, and actually things got so bad I needed to move in with my parents, which wasn't the part of my plan at all, for that extra support. But my mum, who was luckily a doctor, she was able to then advocate for me to get the care that I needed. As both Karen and Jill have said, it is very isolating. When your friends are going to baby groups and doing all normal activities, you know, my life revolved around hospital appointments for both myself and my daughter Maya, because unfortunately she was injured as well.
1: And Karen, how then did you deal with the fact that you were injured, you had a small baby, and no doubt every time you went online there were pictures of perfect lives out there, which must be very hard to look at?
3: It was really challenging. And for me, there was actually a moment where I actually looked online. I thought, surely there must be other women out here that have had this. So I searched for rectovaginal fistula and birth injury. And I was actually redirected to a site that supported women in sub-Saharan Africa with this. And the first line said, this has been eradicated in the Western world due to our high levels of medical care. And it was quite a shock for me. I thought, wow, there's literally nobody out there. So I did find it really hard. I did pull back from all of those baby groups. I didn't make social links. It took me about 2 or 3 years, actually, to be able to confront that trauma and actually talk about it, but then actually build a different life that didn't revolve around those baby groups where people still talked about their birth stories, which I didn't want to do. Yes. It was really, really hard. But I have to say, for me, my husband has been incredible. He's been an amazing source of support and understanding. And I think if you have one or two really strong relationships in your life, and sometimes they come from areas you're not really expecting them to come from, just lean into those people and speak to them, speak to somebody about what's going on. It can be an amazing support.
4: I mean, the women that we're dealing with and the young girls that we're dealing with, who are also a lot of them undergoing FGM and early marriage, which complicates pregnancies even further, they're completely ostracised from their communities. Their husbands will leave them. Some of them have their children taken off them because they've got a bowel injury of some description as a result of having a baby. This means that the young girls can't go to school. They lose out on education. The old older ones can't go to work. I mean, it's really, really catastrophic, the impact that childbirth injuries have on women in countries like Kenya. And that's why it's really important that we give them the opportunities to level out that inequality and give them access to proper medical supplies and peer support. When we bring them all together for the first time in our support groups, they cannot believe that anyone else has been through the same thing as them, yeah. Which I think resonates with all three of us here in this conversation, but even more so for that kind of community.
2: And I would just also just to add is that, you know, women really should not suffer in silence. Having bowel incontinence after a childbirth is not normal. So if any woman in the UK or internationally is suffering, please do go and seek support.
1: Can men understand this? Do men really get what you've been through?
3: For me, I think the answer is yes, through literally witnessing and experiencing the trauma that they see that their partners experience. They also see what their friends that have had babies are going through, and that experience is really shattered for them. For me, my husband's paternity leave, which was 2 weeks long, was taking me in and out of hospital. And so he had very limited special time with that new baby. It was all about me, and he's never, ever complained. But that must be quite traumatic for him to see. So for me, in my experience, I would say yes. But please, can people listen to our experiences, be you male or female? Female, just please listen, because I've also had experiences from women when I've told them what's happened, and I've literally been either sensationalised and people have said, oh, I can't believe that, that's awful, what about this, and sort of they're using my story as something exciting to tell somebody else, or they just don't believe me. So I think whoever you are, please listen to us and these women and learn from what we have to say would be my message.
2: And the thing I would say to learn from all of us is that, you know, education is really empowering. We do not need to be protected from information about childbirth. We need to be given information about childbirth. We need to be told our personalised risks, because then we actually can advocate for ourselves during childbirth. You know, sometimes there's nothing you can do about it. Things do go wrong sometimes. But at least if you've got that education piece of knowledge, you're not left vulnerable. And it's that vulnerability that causes the trauma.
1: And your respective kids are now all growing up. What, if anything, do you plan to tell them about the injuries that you sustained giving birth to those children?
4: Well, I would like to answer that, if that's okay, because since my son was born, I've been open completely. Mm. He's known literally from the age that he could understand words that this is what's happened to his mum and why it's happened. Because I think in the darkness where secrets are, that's where problems arise, and that's where stigma comes from, and lack of understanding and lack of education.
2: I agree.
4: So I think if we can't be honest with our own children and our own families, we can't expect people to be honest with the general public and with each other. So my mantra in life is no secrets, no shame, and that's certainly how my son's been brought up. And it's normalised the whole thing. You know, he doesn't feel any guilt over this, because it's not his fault, but it's important. It's part of his life story. So, there's no secrets in my house.
2: Mm. And with my daughter, Maya, she's actually got a physical injury from it on her face. So there was no hiding the story from her. And actually, she's become part of my journey. She's very proud of the work that I do, you know, to help advocate for other women.
3: I'm very honest with my children, and they know all about my story. So, yeah, I would echo what the other two ladies have said. Absolutely.
1: Just keen to hear, as we end in a couple of minutes' time, how you all are right now and what a good day looks like, even with the injuries you sustained, what enjoyment feels like in your own lives. Geeta, firstly.
2: I feel like I'm very lucky because, first of all, I started volunteering with the Mazik Foundation, and then a few years ago, I was fully supported back to my law firm. So, but now I actually am in a different role. I purely work in advocating and supporting other women in patient safety and maternity safety. So I feel very lucky now to be doing the work that I'm doing. A good day is not having an accident, but that generally doesn't happen. But yeah, things have moved on.
3: For me, I work, I'm a physiotherapist by background, so I do a bit of clinical work, but also I've got a research and education role as well. A good day for me looks like getting up, having minimal pain, because I still struggle with quite a lot of pain. Not having a bowel accident. But what's quite interesting is I look all right. Nobody really realises there's anything going on, but there's a huge scaffold of strategies sitting behind me that cover pain control, the right amount of exercise, and making sure I open my bowel before I leave the house. So the other day when I was going out early, I had to wake up an extra hour and a quarter earlier to make sure my bowel was empty. I have to eat the same things. I have to have a very rigid routine. So for me, a good day is doing all of that and not having an accident and my pain being about a 2 or 3 out of 10.
4: For me, definitely. For example, yesterday I was at work and I got a photograph sent to me by the team in Kenya of a five-year-old holding up her little stoma bag, really pleased that she'd got one. That for me is a really good day, because it makes me realise I'm part of a community of women empowering each other, and that something positive has come out of my experience. And that is what I hold on to every single day. And that's what we're doing here today.
1: Jill, Karen and Geeta, our thanks so much to them for sharing their personal experiences so openly. And in case you were wondering about all the background sounds you heard during that conversation, it took place during our daily programme, Outside Source, which we host live from the BBC's busy newsroom here in central London. I'm James Reynolds. You're listening to BBC Conversations from the BBC World Service. In our first conversation, Jill spoke about the connection she has with women in Kenya who've been through a similar trauma. That is where we want to start our second conversation, by speaking to Dr. Vindhya Pantidana. She works in Kenya. She's also treated women in India and in Tanzania. We'll also hear from Lucien Wasingya Kasereka, a surgeon in the Democratic Republic of Congo who operates on women with birth injuries. And we'll hear from Emily Pullen, a midwife working for the National Health Service here in the UK. We begin with Dr. Pantidana in Kenya.
5: Compared to what you see in UK, childbirth injuries are much more common in this part of the world. Some which you cannot prevent with very good practice, but majority can be prevented if the women are well educated and then they were prepared. If you look at Asia, you do not get a lot of perineal birth injuries because they monitor labor and they give episiotomy. But here I have seen nobody like gives an episiotomy, and then you support only the perineum. In the end of the day, you'll get teared so bad.
6: We're trying really hard in the NHS to educate women, because I think that's one of the most important thing that women know, that this is a common thing that can happen during childbirth. There's other practices that we can do to even hold the perineum when the baby's head is crowning, even consider doing an episiotomy. So that's like a controlled cut away from the back passage if we're worried about a tear extending to that area. But we know that sometimes, no matter the best clinical practice, sometimes these obstetric injuries do happen. So sometimes that's one of those things, no matter what we've kind of done to prevent it.
7: Childbirth injuries here in Congo, they are most common because we have poor access to safe delivery. Many women, they end up like delivering at home or in the roads and in unstable areas where there is war, like in the eastern part. Some, they run to the bush and they deliver in the bush, so that we got quite a big number of childbirth injuries. Women, they end up leaking urine or stool. The community does not understand this problem as a disease. They think this is a punishment from God and this woman should go through this. And they will be stigmatized, isolated, and they will be rejected by their community.

0: communities, and they will be accused as witch, that they are doing witchcraft. That is a big challenge here in Congo. And for us, we keep treating these women and we help them free of charge, because fistula, obstetric fistula, can be prevented and can be treated even free of charge.
1: Doctor, how do you help women to overcome that stigma?
0: After surgery, we do psychotherapy. We have a big team of psychologists, and we've got some kind of reintegration program. We can give them seeds so that they can go back to their community. We do like social reintegration, because most of them, they always lost their job. The majority, they lose their babies, because during the obstructed labor, the baby, most of the time, the baby will die. And at the end, they will be stigmatized. They will be accused that they are the one who killed the baby.
1: And here in the UK, Emily Pullen, you've heard Dr. Wasingye Kasireka speak about stigma in the DRC. What do you see here?
2: I believe this is probably a hidden injury that a lot of women will suffer and perhaps not tell anyone about. From, you know, generations before us, women went through childbirth and they leaked urine after, or, you know, they couldn't go running anymore or go out on trampolines or run for the bus or whatever it might be. So I think the generations before us kind of normalized that after having a baby, that's just what your life might look like now. There's definitely a bit of a turn now. Women are kind of saying, no, I don't want to have to live my life like that, having to wear incontinence pads and not being able to live the life that they did before childbirth. So I wouldn't necessarily say it was a stigma as such, but perhaps women just haven't spoken about it. Women's health in general, pelvic health, it's not a priority in this country, sadly, still.
1: And Dr. Panthirana in Kenya, what kind of information is available to women where you are?
3: We see patients of poor, rich, middle class. The thing is, whichever the information a woman who gets pregnant is minimal. They are not prepared. So they do not know even simple things like to do pelvic floor muscle exercises, wear a belt when you are carrying maybe twins. It will support your back. Basic information.
1: Dr. Lucien Wasingye Kasireka in the Democratic Republic of Congo, how much information, how much education is there where you are for women?
0: Most of the time, the women, they always hide in the community. They just think that childbirth injuries, they have to go through that because they have delivered. Even some midwives, they will tell them, you are no longer single girls, you are now a woman. You have to go through that. And they will hide the disease. So that we are trying to work hard to do awareness, to increase awareness. We do like TV talks and radio talks to try to explain to the women about the childbirth injuries. We are getting up to 5,000 and 7,000 new cases, and most of those cases, they remain untreated in the community.
3: So we also talk in public gatherings, even the Sunday church, the mosque, because many people do not even talk about these things. You find these most affected ones, they hide themselves. So we destigmatize the community through community involvement. We go to the counties, give talks, and give the word. If anybody after giving childbirth has urine leaking or stool leaking, you come, we treat you.
2: That sounds really interesting. It's funny, you know, to hear in different countries what the challenges are. You know, yours might be in the Congo, you know, access to healthcare and diagnosis and a lot of kind of cultural beliefs, whereas here in the UK, a lot of women, you know, deliver in a hospital setting, yet still we are also experiencing some of these challenges in terms of making sure women are diagnosed with these tears at the right time and they're repaired correctly. And again, education, whilst perhaps it's not stigmatized as much as it is in the Congo, for say, there's definitely work that we could do. Perhaps I need to start a media campaign, perhaps.
4: Emily in the UK, Vindhya in Kenya, and Lucien in the DRC. Health professionals helping to prevent and to treat birth injuries.

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12: BBC News with Emily Thomas. Armenians are voting in a parliamentary election, with the contest seen as a choice between moving the country closer to Europe or remaining within Russia's sphere of influence. The party of the Prime Minister, Nikol Pashinyan, is expected to win most of the votes, but not enough for a majority. Pope Leo has celebrated an open-air mass in the Spanish capital, Madrid, which the organisers say is being attended by 1.2 million people. He called on Catholics in Spain to express their faith by helping others. Nigeria's army says it's rescued nearly 400 kidnapped people in the northeastern state of Borno. They'd been abducted by the Islamist group Boko Haram from a village in March this year. Israel's military says it has intercepted two projectiles fired from Lebanon. It's also issued an evacuation warning to the residents of the southern Lebanese city of Tyre. Israeli police say five people have been injured in a gun attack in the central Israeli town of Kohav Yair. They say the security forces killed the gunman. An Israeli charity that campaigns against femicide says the number of women murdered with firearms has doubled since the start of the war in Gaza. The record increase follows a relaxation of gun laws in Israel. Ukrainian officials say a Russian drone has hit a storage facility for spent nuclear fuel near the Chernobyl nuclear plant. They said a resulting fire was extinguished and no injuries were reported. Iran's World Cup squad is due to arrive in Mexico today amidst a row over visas and access to the stadiums where they'll play their matches. All three of Iran's first-round games are in the United States, but players have been told they have to fly in and fly out of the country on the same day. Iran also says 15 of its support staff have been denied visas. BBC News.
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10: This is The Fifth Floor, at the heart of global storytelling, with BBC journalists from all around the world. I'm your host, Farnak Amidi. For more than 80 years, no one knew what happened to a Soviet prisoner of war who escaped from the Nazis on the Channel Islands and spent the rest of World War II hiding from the German occupiers with a local family, the Libertons. Known only by his first name, Bokudron, or simply Tom, he was one of about 2,000 Soviet prisoners and forced laborers brought to the island of Jersey to build Nazi fortifications. After liberation, Tom and the other surviving POWs were sent back to the USSR, and the Libertan family, particularly their daughter, Dulcie, always wondered what became of him. That was until BBC teams tracked down his descendants. I sat down with BBC Russian's Olga Ivshina to hear the story.
11: So in 1940, Nazi Germany occupied Channel Islands, including Jersey. And since 1941, they started bringing forced labor workers to Jersey to build extensive fortification network on the island. And they were bringing people from approximately 10, 12 countries, but the majority were coming from the Soviet Union.
10: Tom was one of these prisoners of war. What was he doing there?
11: They were forced to build tunnels, bunkers, anti-tank walls, communication. So the hardest and the most dangerous tasks were assigned to them. And Soviet prisoners of war were treated the worst compared to other forced labor workers. Germans called them Untermensch, not really humans, right?
10: Subhumans.
11: Subhumans, yeah, exactly. That's why the conditions they got were the worst. The treatment was the worst. And so Tom, he actually left a few diaries. He actually described his experiences, and it's just heartbreaking to read. You know, many of them didn't have any footwear, so they had to go bare feet. Can you imagine on the very sharp gravel on the sharp mountains and work to eject stone bare feet?
10: And how did he end up living with this local family, the Le Bretons?
11: He wrote that at some point he felt so desperate and so close to death that he decided to escape, because if he tries to escape and he's killed, fine, you know, he's gonna die anyway during this impossible forced labor. Yeah, so he escaped, and he was just living in the field. So he was hiding for around 3 months. And during that time, he learned a bit of English, because from time to time he would go to local villages, beg some food, but also he would ask some words, and slowly he would write them down and learn some phrases. So he learned a bit of English. He approached Le Breton's house, and then he was met by a farmer, John Le Breton. I think he was around 39. And he let him into the house and just asked whether he could stay for a little bit. So then he said, okay, let me talk to my wife. So it was him, John, his wife Felice, and four little kids. One member of Le Breton family, Dulcie, she's still alive. She's almost 90 years old, and she remembers the soldier because he was playing with her. So it was her parents who made the decision and who took the biggest risk. But she was there. She remembers Tom very well. He was playing with her. He was reading her fairy tales. He learned English very quick in just 3 months. And just to show you how dangerous this was for them.
10: What would happen to them if the Nazis found out?
11: The whole family could die, could be exterminated. And it actually happened to one of the families. So there was another Jersey, a brave Jersey woman. Mm. And she helped to save another Soviet prisoner of war. But eventually she was tipped off by neighbors. So Germans came, arrested her. And she was put to the Nazi concentration camp and eventually died in the gas chamber, unfortunately. So it wasn't just this family. You know, when I speak to Le Bretons, they always say, never say it's just us. Please always underline. It was many families like this who were trying to help prisoners of war. It was a whole network. And we know that at least 20 families were actually acknowledged by the Soviet Union. They gave them a golden watch. But maybe it's even more. And, you know, if anyone who listens to this knows any more stories, please get in touch with us.
10: Olga, did you understand, were you able to understand why the Le Bretons were willing to take such a risk and do such a dangerous task?
11: I asked Dulcie, saying, why your parents decided to do so? And she said, they just believed in God. They truly believed in God. If someone asks for help, they believe that was meant to be, and they decided to risk it all. She admits her mother was super scared, and that's why she said, we will call him Tom. Especially for the kids, so that kids don't say by mistake at school or something. So they invented him an English name, Soldier Tom, and that's how they called him.
10: Wow. Olga, how long did Tom live with them?
11: More than 2 years.
10: Wow.
11: He lived all the time until the island was liberated.
10: Wow.
11: Yeah, in May 1945.
10: And then what happened to him after the war?
11: So then, some weeks later, the Soviet major came to the island and sort of counted and gathered together all Soviet citizens who were still remaining at the island. There were not so many, unfortunately. So overall, Germans brought around 2,000 people to Jersey Island only. It was more to other Channel Islands. But many of them died because of the horrible conditions, malnutrition, torture, etc. So he gathered them all together and said, that's it, you're all going back to the Soviet Union. And off they went, and Tom promised to write back. He wrote three letters while he was being moved through Europe.
16: Yeah.
11: But then the silence fell.
10: So, Olga, when you were looking into this story...
11: People? To Jersey Island only. It was more to other Channel Islands. But many of them died because of the horrible conditions, malnutrition, torture, etc. So he gathered them all together and said, that's it, you're all going back to the Soviet Union. And off they went, and Tom promised to write back. He wrote three letters while he was being moved through Europe.
16: Yeah.
11: But then the silence fell.
10: So, Olga, when you were looking into this story, what did you find out happened to most of

0: had a very particular view of prisoners of war and generally everyone who was taken by the Germans. In 1941, Stalin and other Soviet leaders, they signed so-called Decree 270, where they said that everyone who is surrendering to the Germans is a traitor. And if you are an officer surrendering to the Germans, you are enemy of the nation and even your family should be punished. So that built a specific attitude towards prisoners of war in the Soviet Union, which persisted over a number of years. It became a little bit better after the death of Stalin, but still, you know, the stigma, the suspicion remained. So automatically, all prisoners of war, all forced labor workers, when they returned to the Soviet Union, they never went straight back home. They went to so-called filtration camps. And people were checked, questioned numerous times. People who survived, they say it was very, very tough experience. So they were checking whether they were collaborators or whether they were still loyal citizens. And it took a long time. But eventually, yeah, eventually most of them, as we see, were released. So was Wacky John, it seems.
1: So, Olga, how did you track him down?
0: So our only clue was those three letters, which he sent back while he was still in Europe. He signed one of them as Wacky John Akram. Tom, in brackets. So that's as much as we knew. And also there were some little hints in his diaries. Not much. He wasn't writing much about his past. But still, there were little hints. So we knew he was more than 25, so probably most likely 30 years old. And I was going through the Soviet databases. Some of them are digitalized, the documents of the Soviet soldiers. So I was just going step by step, also trying different variants, because he wrote in English, Wacky John Akram.
1: Yeah.
0: And I wasn't sure how would they write it down in Cyrillic, because the documents were filled in Cyrillic. So it took me a while to narrow it down. But eventually, only one man matched all the little facts we knew, and it was Wacky John Akramov from Uzbekistan. And then the next trouble was to get his address, because I saw that he was in 1985 only. He was awarded an Order of Great Patriotic War. So he got this award, and I saw that there must be an address there, but I couldn't see it because of the GDPR laws. But then I was lucky, because one of my friends was going to the archive physically. And she was able to see the original, and she wrote me back.
1: Found the address.
0: Yes. He went back to his hometown of Namangan. And he had a family there. He had a daughter. And then the BBC magic happened, because I just went to BBC Uzbek service, and my colleague Louisa, she said, "Sorry, I'm a bit busy. I'm going on leave." "Where?" "To Uzbekistan." I was like, "No way." And she was like, "Okay, it's 4-hour, 5-hour drive to Namangan." But she's like, "Yeah, I'll do it. We just need to go and try and knock on the door, hoping that someone would remember him."
1: Okay.
0: So she got the pictures. The Lebriton family, they, for 80 years, they were preserving 2 photos of Tom and his diaries. So it's amazing. So we had 2 pictures. I sent her the photos. She went, she knocked on the door. And guess what? There was still his grandson is still living at the same place.
1: Wow.
0: He was there and he looks very suspicious. He's like, "Who are you? Why do you have photos of my grandfather?" Yeah, he died in 1996.
1: So were you able to put Dulcy Lebriton and Tom's family in contact with each other? Did they talk?
0: Yes. It was very touching, because, of course, we were all nervous. Oh. And so Dulcy only speaks English. Shamsuddin, the grandkid, only speaks Uzbek. But

0: Six.
1: So, were you able to put Dulcie Liberton and Tom's family in contact with each other?
0: Yes.
1: Did they talk?
0: Yes. It was very touching because, yeah, of course, we were all nervous. And so Dulcie only speaks English. Shamsuddin, the grand kid, only speaks Uzbek. But yeah, but Luisa was translating. We were waving hands and sharing stories because both of the families were missing a big chunk, right? Dulcie never knew what happened to him after the war, and those guys never knew what happened to him during the war. So they were sharing, exchanging the stories and crying, of course.
2: If I speak now, will they hear it?
0: Yes, yes.
2: I am going to be telling all the family all about this. They're never going to believe it. It's the same with me. I'm on a big shock. But my father was adamant that people had to know. Other people were good to Tom, not only us. Now I'm going to be 90 in June, you see. So I remember, as I say, I was only four, but there was the other, my sister was older, just by 2 years. And nobody's going to hold to this the way I have.
0: And eventually they said, you know what, come to Uzbekistan, you must visit, it's our turn to invite you to be in our house. And after, you know, while we were doing all that, the Uzbek officials got wind of the story, of course. 1 week later, they flew to Jersey and they awarded the family posthumously two orders of friendship to John and Felice Le Breton, the couple who risked everything to save this unknown guy who just knocked on their doorstep.
1: Oh, that is so nice.
0: And Dulcie got these two orders.
1: Thanks to Olga Ivshina from BBC Russian. AI is becoming increasingly integrated into our daily lives. What was the last thing you used it for? Maybe to compile some work notes or to suggest a good nearby restaurant? Well, in South Korea, young people are turning to AI to predict their futures. It's a phenomenon that's been dubbed K-shamanism. But it also draws on an older tradition called Saju. My colleague, Yoo Jin Choi from BBC Korean Service, has been looking into what it's all about.
3: An AI fortune telling center opened in February in Jongno, central Seoul. And it's proved to be quite a hit, attracting around 200 to 300 visitors a day. I went there for filming, and the atmosphere was honestly fascinating. When you walk in, it doesn't feel like a traditional fortune-telling shop, to be honest, but what you found inside is a couple of AI-powered kiosks with visitors standing in front of that and are greeted by a face on a screen.
4: Ah, you have come at last. I have awaited this moment for so long. Now, look into my eyes. I shall read the heavenly omens that dwell within you.
3: So some visitors told me that they felt nervous or even slightly scared during the experience because the AI had a face, a voice, and a dramatic sound effects.
4: The heavens have revealed their secrets, and your fated moment is here. Your expression betrays a shadow of concern.
3: And I met some young Koreans, but also there's a lot of tourists from overseas who became curious about K-shamanism through K-content and social media.
5: It's very interesting and very strange because in France we don't have this.
3: Many people weren't only there for entertainment. Some people told me that they actually felt more comfortable opening up emotionally to AI than to another person. Another visitor told me that she thinks many people turn to things like Saju to ease their anxiety and to find something they can hold on to. There is clearly growing demand for AI-based fortune-telling in South Korea, especially among younger generations. One major fortune-telling app, Jeomshin, has recorded around 90 million cumulative downloads, and 8 out of 10 users of the app are in their 20s to 40s. Of course, for many people, it's still entertainment or curiosity, but whilst reporting this story, I also felt that anxiety about the future

0: plays a big role. Youth unemployment recently reached its highest level in several years in Korea. So many young Koreans feel uncertainty about jobs, housing, and relationships. So for some people, these AI fortune-telling services are becoming more than just entertainment. They can also feel like a source of emotional comfort.
1: Your wish has reached its mark. I bestow upon you a talisman infused with the energy of the guardian spirits.
0: And maybe that's the interesting irony here. People are now turning to AI to ask about their future, while at the same time wondering what the future of AI itself will look like. But perhaps you have to ask a K-shaman to find that out.
1: If your heart is prepared, press the Start Experience button below to begin.
2: Thank you, Eugene Choi from BBC Korean Service. You're listening to the documentary from the BBC World Service. This is The Fifth Floor, and I'm Farhana Kamidi. Earlier this year, a Kenyan senator stopped for coffee after getting his hair cut. Moments later, a group of hooded youths attacked him, punching and kicking, leaving him badly injured, stripping him of his phone and valuables before vanishing into the streets. He later alleged that the attack was politically motivated. Over the past few decades, Kenya has witnessed periods of extreme political violence, and with general elections scheduled for next year, many are worried that political attacks are on the rise again. Wycliffe Muia of BBC Africa joined me to tell me more about this issue.
3: So Kenya needs to with these political criminal gangs dates back to the early 90s when we were doing the reintroduction of multi-party democracy. During that time, we had so many unemployed youths who were first hired by politicians to turn into tools of electoral intimidation. They are politically linked criminal gangs, often made of unemployed youth. And so locally we call them goons because they are specifically are used by politicians to intimidate and disrupt or attack political rivals.
2: So when you say they are used to intimidate and disrupt, what do they exactly do? And what is their purpose?
3: So their primary purpose is political intimidation. And in other words, creating fear. They descend on rallies armed with crude weapons. They disrupt political events, including elections, and also attack politicians who are seen as are not supporting the right side. So their aim is to weaken rivals, you know, control political space, influence voter behavior, and protect the interests of their sponsors, who are basically their politicians.
2: So when you say they're like political gangs, could you explain how you know that they are politically motivated and they're not motivated by any other thing, just like any other criminal gang?
3: Yeah. So, well, when we talk about the goons in Kenya, and an ordinary Kenyan, you'll tell you that a goon is someone who is, you know, associated with a particular politician. And recently, the Interior Minister, while addressing a parliamentary committee, confirmed, based on the state intelligence, that in the country, currently, we have more than 100 gang groups who are active in the country, and majority of them are sponsored by politicians. So this came from the state minister himself. And also the police chief said that they have identified those who are funding such groups, and they were investigating with the aim of arresting those who are mobilizing and funding them, and mostly are politicians. And also there are repeated accounts by victims who linked such violence to politicians.
2: Is this happening across the political spectrum? Is there evidence of that?
3: Yes, we've seen our opposition, you know, blaming the government of using the police to protect such gangs in with the name of, you know, suppressing critical voices, while the supporters of the president, William Ruto, say the opposition is using such gangs to train the government, you know, to give a government a bad name. So in the recent past, the opposition figures have been targeted But we have also seen attacks on politicians who are linked with the ruling party. So it's across the political divide.
4: And when you put these allegations,

0: questions to politicians, what is their response? What do they say?
1: Well, so each side is accusing each other, literally. So no one is, taking the blame. The government denies that it's, there's that state sponsorship, and it maintains that the criminal gangs will not be tolerated. But on the other side, the opposition says that it's only the government who has the monopoly of violence. It is the government who has the final mandate to protect everyone in the country.
0: What about the police? Have they ever attempted to arrest or stop these gangs?
1: Yes, there have been a sort of crackdown, on these gangs. And recently the police arrested about 300 suspects and recovered weapons and communication devices. And also the previous governments have been, have tried to ban such groups. But no politician has been arrested or charged with any links to these gangs. Police investigation and prosecution has been weakened by, reports of corruption, complicity, and inconsistent enforcement. So it's a political, really, problem that needs a political solution.
0: And there's going to be a general election next year in Kenya. What are the worries if these political gangs are not put under control?
1: Yeah, there's that real fear that if this goes unchecked, these gangs could suppress, political campaigns, fuel retaliatory violence, and also undermine trust in the election process, and this also risk of a past political unrest, especially the memories of 2007, 2008, when Kenya witnessed of the worst political violence, where more than 1,500 people were killed, and there have been voices against this and warnings, coming from the church, from the civil society, that an action needs to be taken to stop this, because the country cannot afford going back to, such electoral violence that can cost the country a lot of, loss of life and also business and property.
0: What do everyday normal Kenyans say about the situation? I guess, it's not only the politicians that are being intimidated or attacked or targeted by these gangs, but the normal everyday people who might attend rallies or political gatherings might also face intimidation and violence. What do they say?
1: Well, they are worried. People would like to go and support their political leaders. But there's also that fear of, going out and coming back while you're injured. So there's that but most of the people are using social media to raise alarm and, warn politicians against continuing to sponsor and support this kind of violence. Because Kenya is a democratic country where everyone can go out there and support their politicians of their choice without any fear.
0: Thank you, Wycliffe Muia of BBC Africa. If you're a regular listener to The Fifth Floor, it's great to have you back. If you're just catching the program for the first time, I should let you know that The Fifth Floor is at the heart of global storytelling on the BBC World Service, bringing you the best stories from BBC journalists from all over the world.
2: Before, everyone just believed what they got from the authorities. But to see us actually speaking to these leaders, holding them to account, a lot of people understood that the authorities are actually saying different things. And in most cases, they actually also don't even have the facts.
0: Journalists from the BBC's 43 language services are here to help you make sense of the world.
3: He's caught in a tug of war between uncompromising demands of his Islamist constituency and demands of governing a diverse society. So he's torn between those two tendencies.
0: To excite your curiosity.
4: You know that in Venezuela, we kept in the central bank one of the swords that Bolivar received, for example, from Peru. This sword is made with silver, but also gold, and has a lot of jewels. And even when I was a kid, I was like, this is weird, because if he had this, why he died poor?
0: And to get to grips with the facts behind the headlines.
5: Of course, the internet was very, very bright and exciting when 30 years ago, 30 some years ago, it was going to be the perfect vehicle of democracy, perfect vehicle of pluralism, where it's decentralized by design, Nobody can control it. But of course, the governments always find a way, especially with massive resources they have. There are still promises and hopes for the future that there will be less capabilities for governments to restrict people in Iran and any other countries.
0: That's all we've got time for today. If you want to let us know what you think about the show or you have questions for us, send an email to thefifthfloor@bbc.co.uk. We love hearing from you. You've been listening to The Documentary from the BBC World Service.
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0: Hello, this is ABC News with David Rowlands. Almost 950 Australians have been recognised in this year's King's Birthday Honours. Lily Nothling has the details.
1: Gender equality advocate Natasha Stott Despoja, renowned mathematician Terence Tao, Indigenous leader Pat Turner, comedian Rove McManus, and the late ABC broadcaster James Valentine are among those being honoured for their exceptional contribution to Australia. The youngest recipient is 34 and the oldest is 106. While the gender balance has improved by 5%, Governor-General Sam Mostyn says the honours list is still a long way from representing the community. Less than a third of Order of Australia recipients in the general division are women.
0: One Nation leader Pauline Hanson says she's yet to determine whether she'll look to become Australia's next Prime Minister at the next election. One Nation's popularity has soared in recent months, with recent polling by Redbridge and Accent Research for the Australian Financial Review suggesting it's now the nation's most popular party. Hanson says a push to become the Prime Minister is possible, but she remains undecided on her approach.
2: I'm yet to determine where I'm actually going to stand, whether I will stand for the Senate in the next election or will I move to a lower house seat. Don't forget, under the Constitution, it does not state that the Prime Minister must come from the lower house. It's only been convention.
0: Deputy British Prime Minister David Lammy says he was forced to correct his US counterpart's comments surrounding the murder of a British student. Henry Novak was handcuffed by police after being fatally stabbed by Vikram Digwa in Southampton in December last year, a crime for which Digwa has been jailed for life. Last week, US Vice President J.D. Vance said the stabbing murder of the 18-year-old was fuelled by a mass invasion of migrants. Mr. Lammy says he refuted the claim during a call with Vance.
3: I told him he was wrong. This has got nothing to do with mass migration. The young man who perpetrated this crime was a Brit, born and raised in this country. I reminded him that the family have called for calm.
0: The Israeli Ambulance Service says one Israeli has been killed and five injured in shootings near the occupied West Bank. It says a 35-year-old man died of gunshot wounds, while two of the five wounded have serious injuries. Israeli police say they killed an attacker and are carrying out searches for additional assailants. The shootings took place in three separate locations in central Israel, close to the occupied West Bank. The family of a 35-year-old man killed by a shark off Western Australia's southern coast yesterday have described his deep respect for the ocean. Kian Burke has the story.
4: Daniel Turpin had been spearfishing with family off the coast of the tourist town of Albany just before midday yesterday local time. He was rushed back to shore after being attacked but couldn't be saved. His family have today released a statement paying tribute to an adored husband, son, brother and uncle. They say they're devastated by this tragic loss and are still coming to terms with what happened. They've described Mr. Turpin as bringing enormous joy to the lives of those who knew and loved him and say he will be deeply missed. Authorities are continuing to patrol the area today for any further sightings as police prepare a report for the coroner.
0: Nigerian officials say the Islamist group Boko Haram has freed more than 350 people who were kidnapped earlier this year from the northeastern state of Borno. The BBC's Richard Kagoi reports.
5: The authorities deny paying a ransom, though it's a tactic often used by armed groups. A youth activist says the victims, including women and children, were freed on Saturday. They were seized from the Ngoshe area near the border with Cameroon. Boko Haram has repeatedly attacked the area since launching its insurgency 15 years ago. Nigeria continues to battle widespread insecurity with kidnappings by jihadist and armed gangs targeting schools, churches and remote villages.
0: West Tigers NRL coach Benji Marshall has lashed his side's performance in a 68-0 loss to Penrith at Western Sydney Stadium in the NRL. The Panthers run in 12 unanswered tries, with Nathan Cleary providing three try assists and a four-pointer of his own, as the Tigers fell to a fourth defeat in five matches. Marshall says it was an embarrassing day for his club.
6: Everything in our game that we could possibly get wrong, we got wrong. Gifted them field position errors at the start, then didn't defend them. Just fundamentals of the game. It looks like with the scoreline, we're not trying. We're so dumb with the ball. We can't defend our areas. We're tackling so much, then we get brain dead and we can't compete. It's disappointing and actually embarrassing.

0: Time to take a quick trip around the nation to see what the capital city temperatures are looking like for tomorrow, which is a public holiday for a lot of Australians. Brisbane will top out at 23 degrees. Sydney is in for a max of 20. Canberra only getting up to 15 degrees tomorrow, dipping down to minus 2 overnight. Melbourne, 17 is the high for the holiday Monday, and let's hope it's great weather for the big freeze at the MCG. In Hobart, you're looking at 16 as the top, 19 for Adelaide. It'll get to 21 in Perth, 31 in Darwin.
1: Hello and welcome to NewsHour from the World Service of the BBC, coming live from London. This is Owen Bennett-Jones. Former Soviet republics, now nation states, face a choice: embrace the Russian world or look west. And that is part of what's at stake in Armenia today, where there are elections. The current Prime Minister, Nikol Pashinyan, has a record to defend. He made a peace agreement with Azerbaijan, which broadly accepts Armenia's loss of Nagorno-Karabakh. And opponents from a number of parties say he conceded too much. And there's also the question of whether Armenia's future lies, as I say, with the West or with closer relations with Moscow. Here are the thoughts of a couple of voters at the polls.
2: I would like Armenia to develop and become a modern country. This is only possible together with the European Union.
3: As everyone understands, the future is being decided. Where the country goes, how it goes, and what happens next.
1: So, an important election, and the campaign has been marked by accusations of Russian interference, also the arrests of opposition figures, and a lot of political polarisation. Reyhan Dmitri is the BBC's Caucasus correspondent, joins us live now from Armenia. I mean, are you near an election station? Where are you and what's happening?
4: Yes, I am, Owen. I'm outside one of the polling stations in the capital, Yerevan. We've been kind of hopping in and out of different polling stations. Usually they are in schools, and this one is a very hot day. There's a steady flow of people in other polling stations. People were queuing. So there's quite a lot of interest among the Armenians, and we also have the numbers from the Central Election Commission, which is saying that the turnout is higher than what they've seen in the previous elections in 2021.
1: Right, which makes sense, because as I sort of tried to say in the introduction there, this is a big election.
4: It's a very big election. I have been reporting from this region for some time now, and I don't remember any elections in this country that have drawn so much attention from the outside world. We've seen personal endorsement from President Trump last week on his favorite Truth Social media, saying, "Make Armenia great again." And of course, a lot of Russian interference through the disinformation campaigns, through trade, so-called trade war, banning a number of Armenian agricultural produce. And only last month, Nikol Pashinyan, the incumbent prime minister, hosted over 40 European leaders for the European Political Community Summit and the very first Armenia-EU summit. So that has also been interpreted as an endorsement. So the West clearly supports Nikol Pashinyan. He's a leader that came to power through street protests, but he's also a leader under whose watch Armenia lost the territory of Nagorno-Karabakh. There was mass exodus. We were, of course, reporting about it 3 years ago of 100,000 ethnic Armenians. But I think what this vote, how it's seen here, it is seen more or less as a referendum for Pashinyan's peace agenda. He's been pushing forward this doctrine of a real Armenia. And that is Armenia, he says, which is done with its past and it's moving forward. It is not clinging. Yes.
1: Yeah, no, sure. Get the point. Just one thing I did want to ask you, just to point out, it's quite interesting that in this election, unlike some previous elections in the region, Trump and Putin are supporting opposing candidates.
4: Yes, they are. So Vladimir Putin, he had a personal meeting with Pashinyan back in April, and he are said, we know that you, the rights, and we want, is that what you mean? So Russia, of course, support opposition candidates. And there have been so many reports, including by international media and locally, that Russia has been trying to send ethnic Armenians from Russia to vote in favor of these pro-Russian parties here.
1: Okay, thank you very much indeed. That's Rehan Dimitri with a slight glitch on the line there, bringing us up to date with what's happening in these Armenian elections. Let's discuss them now with people very involved. We've got Anoush Sedrayan, a parliamentary candidate for the Wings of Unity Alliance. That's an anti-Pashinyan party. She is the chair of the Foreign Literature at Yerevan State University. And we also have the current Deputy Foreign Minister, Vahan Kostanyan, and you, Minister, are supporting the current Prime Minister, Nikol Pashinyan. And so, just to sort of spell this out, we've been saying that you are basically for alignment with Europe.
5: Thank you very much. Thank you very much, Owen, for this opportunity. And indeed, we processes on foreign policy that we have for during the last years, they have several very important pillars. First, and the one which is of utmost importance, is the regional peace and stability. Within this process, we already established peace with Azerbaijan and initialed the peace treaty with our neighbors. We also agreed on the principles of opening of the communications in the region, and together with our U.S. colleagues, we are all entering the phase of practical implementation. In the same time, we are normalizing the relations with Turkey, and we do believe that Armenia has European futures, and Armenian people clearly have European aspirations.
1: Okay, well, let me just pick up on that before we go to your opponent, as it were, and just say, you know, if you have European aspirations, it's probably not the best plan to arrest your opponents before the election.
5: Excuse me, I couldn't hear you.
1: You've been arresting opponents. I mean, many of your leading opponents are in house arrest or, you know, are facing judicial processes. That doesn't sound like European politics.
5: You know, the argument that you're bringing to my ear, it very much sounds with the narratives that Russian matryoshka and storm networks are trying to disseminate together with some of our, in fact, pro-Russian political parties. We are not imprisoning any of opponents. We are imprisoning people which are a threat to our democracy, which are trying to buy votes and challenge the will of the people and freedom of the election in Armenia.
1: Okay, let's bring in Anoush Sedrayan. Hi. Can I just put to you one of the points that your parties are having to grapple with, that there has been a lot of Russian misinformation in this campaign, and you're probably benefiting from it?
6: Well, as a strong proponent of Western ideals and European values, I would rather say that we also developed the friendly relationships with the European Union, trying at the same time to balance all possible hurdles that we might face with Iran and Russia, because you know that we are going to face sanctions in case we push harder. But I want to ask a question to my opponent. I want to ask him just about Arturo Sipian and Armen Ashotyan. They were arrested just for contradicting the prime minister, as older men were thrown to jail, punished, and persecuted for just having the right, for just having the dare say to ask, to pose several questions, okay, which didn't appeal to Nikol Pashinyan.
1: Yeah, okay, I will put that point to your opponent. But I just want to ask you first to address this question of why there has been so much Russian misinformation in this campaign. Do you at least acknowledge that has happened?
6: Well, definitely there has been always Russian misinformation in Armenians, and as in any former Soviet republic, because you know that Russian soft power acts very efficiently. But at the same time, I would say that the incumbent prime minister is the one who is responsible for the deterioration of Western values in Armenia. Because in Armenia, many people associate the program of capitulation, handover of the lands, and these drastic measures against the opposition and the populace of Armenia with the Western puppet, in brackets, Nikol Pashinyan. And it sounds very desperate in this case, because I don't want Western values to decline for the sake of someone's strife for power.
1: Okay, let me ask you to push back on all that, Farhan Kostanyan.
5: Thank you very much. First of all, to start with, to note with a satisfaction that, in fact, Madame Satrakian is supporting the foreign policy of current government, saying that we need to strengthen the ties with the European Union, in the same time
6: is
5: having good relations
6: the
5: with...
6: government. Is the foreign policy of the thinking people?
5: I was not interrupting you.
1: Carry on, Vahan Kostanyan.
5: Thank you very much. Thank you very much. In the same time, developing very good neighborly relations with Iran and balancing our relations with Russia. But, you know, speaking about the hybrid threats, and I believe many of the Western communities are quite a bit aware of some of the tactics, how these hybrid threats are implemented, trying to create fake or artificial pro-European parties and political powers, which will damage the picture of Europe and the West in this or that country. And right now we are facing such a case in your live stream, Owen. What comes to the cases that Madame Satrakian was mentioning, in the first case, according to our investigative bodies, we are dealing with the case of hate speech and calls for violence. And the second case is related to corruption. And okay. I would doubt if anyone who is calling themselves a pro-European party or a person, as Madame Satrakian claimed herself, can challenge the need to combat any form of hate speech or

0: corruption. Of course, saying this, I'm not trying to anyhow undermine the possibility and the right of these people to defend themselves in the court and the presumption of not being guilty.
1: Okay, well, look, we're very grateful to both of you for participating in this debate on the day of the election, and we're grateful for your time. The voting is on now. As we heard earlier, there is, it sounds like, a high turnout, and no doubt we will be covering the results here on the BBC World Service as they come in. So thank you to Vahan Kostanyan and Anoush Sidrayan.

0: Coming up, some boys watch video games. This is the story of a 12-year-old who can imitate 115 different bird calls.
1: Is that you making that sound, Samuel?
2: Yeah.
1: That is absolutely extraordinary. I feel like I'm in the forest listening to that.
2: Every day.
0: I've got Mickey Bristow with me in the studio. I don't know if you can do that. Some headlines. We'll find out in a minute. Headlines. Armenians are voting in an election which could decide whether their country continues edging towards the West or returns to its traditional ally, Russia. And Pope Leo has celebrated open-air mass in central Madrid, attended by more than a million people. You're listening to NewsHour. Now, some people taking exams have long found ways to cheat, looking at your neighbour's work and notes in tiny handwriting on screwed-up bits of paper. That's all very old tech. Nowadays, it's tiny earphones connected to the outside world and, it seems, various kinds of smart glasses. In China today, millions of students have been sitting their national college entrance exams. And the authorities have been checking the specs. Mickey Bristow, no bird call sounds. Just tell us what's been happening with these glasses.
3: Yeah, as you say, technology's moved on a very, very long way. So at one point, perhaps they used to check mobile phones, but not any longer. Smart glasses, actually, in some respects, they act very similar to mobile phones. They've got cameras on, audio devices. They can connect to the internet. Also, users can see images and text on the inside of the lenses. So you can imagine this opens up a whole area of possibility for cheating. You can perhaps use your glasses to scan a question in an exam. You connect it then to an AI chatbot that scans it, comes up with an answer, displays this answer then on the inside of your lens. You just have to do is copy it down, or you might be connected, say, to a group of people and they just feed the answer into your ear. So these are all obvious things that they can do. And in fact, interestingly, Hong Kong University carried out a test recently. They got an exam, 100 people, they got one of them to use these a pair of smart glasses and they found she came in the top five.
0: So it works?
3: It works.
0: Well, yeah, so, I mean, one of the interesting things about this to me is that the Chinese are really trying to stop it, right? And I was talking to someone who's familiar with Chinese exams, and they said they got metal detectors to find out whether you got something in your ear. Yeah, they really do not want cheating. They want merit-based exams, it seems, more than anywhere else.
3: Well, perhaps not more than anywhere else. I think it'd be wrong to suggest that the Chinese insist on genuine exam results.
0: I don't think you'd have people going through metal detectors in the UK.
3: Well, you wouldn't, but I think perhaps what's happened in China is that the Gaokao, the university entrance exam, is a really pivotal moment. For example, here in Britain, you might have people going to university when they're older. They might have different routes of going to university, do vocational courses or something like that. In China, it is very much focused on this one exam. When you're 18, very few older people go to university and you have to really do well in this exam. So the pressure is on, more perhaps than in other nations. So you really have to, that obviously lends people towards cheating if you have that mindset. So that's perhaps why in China there's more made of this as opposed to other countries.
0: Yeah, so it's a very, very big day because your future depends on today. Is that it?
3: That's exactly the case, and perhaps more so now than in previous times. Actually, there are about 500,000 people taking the exam this year. There's about 13 million, but 500,000 then last year, because the number of younger people has fallen as the population decreased in China. But

0: It's the problem is what comes after university, when you've graduated. Over recent years, there have been fewer jobs for graduates. They've been having to take factory jobs, other kinds of jobs, that kind of thing. So it's important that you get a really good result. You get a high score, you can go to the university you want, you get the course you want, which is going to give you a better degree.
1: Well, that lack of graduate jobs sounds very familiar, doesn't it, all over the place. Yeah, thank you very much. That's Mickey Bristow. Here in London, the National Portrait Gallery has just opened a big new exhibition about the iconic 20th century film star Marilyn Monroe. It's the week that would have marked her 100th birthday, and the exhibition showcases her life in a series of photographs, starting from the very first black and white professional photos of her as a teenager to the very last photos taken shortly before her death in 1962 at the age of just 36. The National Portrait Gallery's curator of 20th century portraits, Rosie Broadley, took Crupper Party through the exhibition, starting with a colourful pop art screen print of her face painted by the American artist Andy Warhol.
2: So what we're looking at is one of Andy Warhol's, one of his series of Marilyns. It's a single image. Andy Warhol's Marilyns as a whole, and he made many, have become the defining image of the sort of iconic idea of Marilyn, that she's transcendent, that she's become a work of art in a way. He based it on a photograph that was made in 1953 as a promotional studio photograph. It's a very slick, very sort of high glamour type of picture. So I think we now associate them with this idea of the mask of celebrity. I think because he'd used a photograph from 10 years before, from like the height of her fame, he's actually being quite nostalgic. He's looking back to when she was fresh and, you know, things hadn't maybe turned out so bad for her. You know, at that moment, she's full of hope.
3: I want to be kissed by you, just
4: you. And hope is such a key word in post-war 1950s America. She represented so much for a generation.
2: Yeah, absolutely. And this is 1962, so it's sort of the beginning of the end of that moment. Everything about the 50s, excess, you know, sexuality, a woman's role in society, consumerism, everything becomes attached to Marilyn's image.
4: This is such an intimate space, this dim lighting, a collection of both bright and black and white images of Marilyn Monroe, which tell the story of her life. Where should we head to next?
2: We could go right back to the very beginning and look at some photographs that she took in 1946, so very much before she became a star.
4: So we're looking here at a significant collection of black and white photos of Marilyn Monroe on what looks like the beach. She's windswept, different glares, some with her eyes closed, some smiling, some with her chin tilted towards the sky, embracing the wind. Where are these photos from in her life?
2: So these were taken early in Marilyn's career. At this point, she's a model and she's known as Norma Jean Doherty. She is about 18 or 19. And these pictures came out of a really interesting collaboration that she had with a Hungarian-born photographer called André de Dienz. You know, one of the most compelling pictures on this wall, this kind of cloud hang of pictures, is the one where she's just looking so joyful, but she also looks so incredibly young. Her hair is already blonde, but it's the early days. Her hair is quite long. There's just such a freshness and such a sense of freedom in these photographs that they're so, so striking.
4: Let's go right opposite here, because whilst we've got these really delicate, fragile photos on one side, we've got a rather different one on this side. Just describe what we're looking at here.
2: What we're looking at is a calendar, which was made in 1949. It actually shows Marilyn nude. She's posing fully nude against a red velvet background, and it's called Golden Dreams. And it's about 3 years after those beach photographs where she's wrapped in a blanket and all you can see is her face and she hasn't got any makeup on. This is, you know, in a way the opposite. And when it was made, she was hard up. Her career was flatlining, effectively. She didn't have any money. Her car was in the pound. She rang Tom Kelly, who she'd worked with before, and he paid her $50 and promised that she would be anonymous in the calendar. So fast forward 3 years later, and her career is finally taking off. She's got parts in Asphalt Jungle and All About Eve, and a canny journalist realises that this

0: calendar, which is all over barbershops and garages, is actually Marilyn Monroe. But actually, she arranged an interview with a journalist and says she had to do it. She refused to be shamed. She says, I've done nothing wrong. I'm not ashamed. And actually, as a consequence, gets loads more fan letters and then gets offered the part of Lorelei Lee in Gentlemen Prefer Blondes.
1: There we are, the National Portrait Gallery's curator of 20th century portraits, Rosie Broadley there on Marilyn Monroe.

0: This is the BBC World Service with Joe Dwyer looking into the politics of elephant conservation.
1: Botswana has the largest elephant population in the world, but it's a burden as well as a blessing.
2: If an elephant comes in someone's field, it's a disaster because it will just eat everything.
3: The government has double stress. There is pressure to conserve. There's also pressure to compensate and look after these people whose livelihoods are compromised.
1: The government's always looking at ways to fund its conservation efforts. In 2019, Botswana reintroduced so-called trophy hunting.
4: All the monies, they come to our country, so the country again benefits in different departments.
3: It's an emotive subject. I think it's toxic, and we can find solutions when we are open-minded than when we are closed.
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5: Coming up on NewsHour over the next 30 minutes, while ex-Syrian President Bashar al-Assad lives in comfort in Moscow, some of his relatives and supporters are facing trials for terrible crimes in Syria. We report on the search for justice in the country. And a left-right election battle in Peru. Voting's just got underway there. We'll take a look at that. All coming up after the news summary.
6: BBC News with Emily Thomas. Armenians are voting in elections that could decide whether the country edges closer to the West or remains within Russia's sphere of influence. The party of the Prime Minister, Nikol Pashinyan, is expected to win most votes, but not a majority. Pope Leo has called for Catholics in Spain to demonstrate their faith by helping others during an open-air mass in Madrid. Organisers said some 1.2 million people filled the streets for the celebration. The Nigerian army says it's rescued nearly 400 people kidnapped in March by the Islamist group Boko Haram. They were taken from a village in northern Borno state, a key tactic of many armed groups in Nigeria. The Israeli army has issued an evacuation order for the southern Lebanese city of Tyre. Israeli troops have carried out more than 100 attacks so far this weekend on what it says are Hezbollah positions. Israeli police say five people have been injured in a gun attack in the Israeli town of Kohaf Yair. They say the security forces killed the gunman. An Israeli charity that campaigns against femicide says the number of women murdered with firearms has doubled since the start of the war in Gaza in 2023. The record increase follows a relaxation of gun laws in Israel. The people of Peru are voting in a runoff presidential election, which will decide whether the country follows Latin America's recent shift to the right. Latest polls show the two candidates statistically tied. Iran's World Cup squad is due to arrive in Mexico amid a row over visas and access to stadiums where they'll play their games. Iran's three first-round matches are all in the US, with players expected to fly in and out of the country on the same day. World News from the BBC.
5: And welcome back to NewsHour. The rock group Tamikrest, which blends traditional local sounds with guitar-based rock, was formed 20 years ago in the Sahara region of northern Mali. Since then, northern Mali has been ravaged by conflict, and Tamikrest has taken on the subject of displacement in its new album, Asikel, that means journey. They're going to be playing in London later this month, and the band's French percussionist, Cédric Morel, has been speaking to the BBC's Martin Venard about the new album and the group's leader, Usman Agmoussa.

0: Ousmane Agmossa, our band leader, was on the road in the last years because he had to leave his homeland, northern Mali, because of the war. Then he is living in Algeria, but he cannot stay too long in Algeria. Then every 3 months, he has to move from a country to another country. When he's in Europe, it's the same because there is the problem of the visa.
1: And tell us about the music.
0: There is two sides. Ousmane wanted to come back to the roots of the Tamashek music. And at the same time, he wanted to give something really up to date. We use a lot the calabash and the djembe. Calabash and djembe are traditional percussion from West Africa. But at the same time, we played really rough electric guitars. We play also some synth. For example, the song Imanin. At the beginning, you cannot know you're listening a band from the Sahara.
1: And what are the lyrics about?
0: The lyrics are mostly about the personal situation and view of Ousmane, about the situation in northern Mali, the destruction of the traditional way of life by the war, because many people from northern Mali have to leave northern Mali to Mauritania, to Libya, to Algeria. It's a dramatic human situation. In his jam, he's speaking about the lost freedom. Because when you are in the desert, it was the total freedom. No border. You can go anywhere you want. And especially since 2023. It's really difficult for the civilian population. What we can hope is that the war will stop soon. The civilians can come back to live in their hometown. We recorded the album live to get the energy of the live music, to get something very human. The human connection when you're together is very important because it has an impact on the way you're playing.
1: Are you optimistic for the future of the Tuareg people in the north of Mali?
0: Actually, the situation is really complicated. It's important to stay optimistic.
2: And that was Martin Venard on Tamikrest, who come from northern Mali. It is a year and a half since ex-Syrian President Bashar al-Assad fled to Moscow, and a couple of recent newspaper reports say he now spends his time playing video games and perhaps retraining as an eye doctor. But some of his former colleagues and relatives are facing much more difficult times. For example, as we've reported on NewsHour, his first cousin, Asif Najib, is being prosecuted for the death of children at the start of the Syrian uprising back in 2011. And another person arrested is Amjad Yusuf, an intelligence officer accused of leading a 2013 mass execution in the Damascus suburb of Tadamon. When he was arrested, people there came out onto the street to celebrate. It's a really grim story. The Tadamon massacre became known when researchers in Amsterdam obtained videos showing him ordering dozens of blindfolded civilians to run forward while he shot them. And one of the people killed that day was 33-year-old Wasim Siam. His parents only discovered their son was dead when they recognised the way he ran in one of those videos. NewsHour's Emily Lewis has been speaking to the parents about their hopes for justice following Amjad Yusuf's arrest.
3: Ibni Wasim, tawallud 1978.
4: My son was born in 1978. He went to school in the Yarmouk camp and then went on to study hotel management in Damascus. He was special. He was polite. He was courteous. He was arrested on the 14th of April 2013, and he was killed on the 16th of April 2013. And he was married with two daughters. May he rest in peace.
5: And when you heard that Amjad Yusuf had been arrested, what was your reaction? How did you feel?
4: Of course, this was joyful news. When the transitional government says they have arrested someone from the regime, this is great news.
6: As Omar's mother, All I can say, it's in God's hands. But thank God the new government is making an effort on this. It's our right to get justice. At the same time, we are asking for transparency and clarity in this process. This is my son's right. He was stolen from us.
5: And have you been able to go back to the place where he was killed, in Tadamon?
6: The way they killed him was quick and brutal. We had been looking for him for a long time. We initially thought he was still alive. We were hoping to find him. After the fall of the regime, we went to go and see what has become known as the Tadamon Hall, the pit that the victims were forced to run into as they were shot. I couldn't find it at first, but some of the local people led me to it. I saw Amjad's name, right there.
4: Actually, a little kid asked, which hall do you want?
6: Yes, that's right, because there are a lot of halls there. They said they had found skeletons and bones. We asked them if we could have a look, but they said that was forensics evidence. They needed to make sure everyone sees justice.
4: Yes, they have started the investigations. They took a blood sample from my brother to check the DNA so they can match the DNA to the bodies that are there.
5: What are you hoping that happens next in this whole process? He's now been arrested. We know that there's been one trial of a former Assad regime member that has started.

0: anyone who sat at the checkpoint there knew what was going to happen. They were addicted to killing. I want to look into Amjad Yousef's eyes. I want to be there when he goes to court. I don't want to forgive him. I won't forgive him. No one can forgive their son's killer.
1: And that was the parents of Wassim Siam speaking there with Emily Lewis. And listening to that and joining me now, we have Stephen Rapp, an American lawyer, academic, former politician, who was the US ambassador at large for war crimes in the Office of Global Criminal Justice, and also part of the International Criminal Tribunal for Rwanda, also the Special Court for Sierra Leone. So you've got so much experience of all of this, and I think you've been in Syria too, so really couldn't get anyone better to talk on it. And these trials are underway. What do you make of them?
2: Well, thank you very much, Owen. Trials are underway. The Atef Najib case, the fellow that was head of state security down in Daraa in March of 2011, as the peaceful uprising was suppressed, as children were tortured, a little boy emasculated, bodies returned to parents. So that trial has begun, and others will soon begin. This Amjad Yousef case, however, is one of high priority.
1: Well, let me just raise what must be one of the difficult issues, which I'm sure you've encountered before. That mother there was saying, you know, this goes down to the man on the checkpoint, you know, a junior soldier or something. Where do you draw the line?
2: Well, it is a challenging one. I mean, I'm chair of the Commission for International Justice and Accountability, which is an NGO which has built up 1.3 million pages of documentation, and working closely with the Ministry of Interior and the Minister of Justice and the judges in building these cases. But as we talk to them, they realize at the moment they have only one investigative judge, and they're trying to train more that are defectors, that defected from the regime previously and are more trustworthy, but it'll take a real effort to staff these trials. We were talking with them at one point about 500 trials in the next 5 years, and to be frank, that's probably more than they can do. So they really do have to select the most serious offenders for these trials. That includes, of course, the leaders. Soon we'll have the case of Al-Shaar, the former Minister of Interior, who was behind all of the planning of this and responsible, we believe, for the murders of tens or hundreds of thousands. But then you deal with these people like Amjad Yousef, who's seen in the videos and is brutal and cruel and, the mother said, addicted to killing. And so these types of suspects need to be prosecuted as well. You can't get to all the followers, though.
1: No, quite. One judge. I mean, that's an incredible fact. And do you believe, when that happens, that the capacity isn't there, that it's better to do this internationally, at an international level?
2: Well, I've been at international courts. I was prosecutor at the Rwanda Tribunal. We did about 85 cases there. We did a dozen at Sierra Leone. We do things a bit more slowly than the national system. So I don't think that's the answer, and that's not what Syrians want. But they need judges trained. Internationals need to be working with them, as all of us have been working with the civil society organizations during the conflict in building the evidence and enabling these trials, more than a dozen of which we've been able to try in Western countries. So, but I think that we just have to get as many trials going as possible, but also have broader processes of transitional justice. I mean, there are 130,000 people missing in Syria. I was talking to Dr. Mahmoud, who for the National Commission on Missing Persons is working now, not on the big mass graves Kefa, where we may have had as many as 50,000 bodies, but he's working on these pits that the children were showing survivors to, and there may be more than 1,000 people there, and those bodies are often burned with tires, so that'll be a particular challenge in identifying the dead, and of course, but it's needed to show the evidence that this in fact happened, and okay, behind the bullets.
1: Got to leave it there, but there's more to it than trials, you're saying, and that's obviously a very good point. Thank you very much. That was Stephen Rapp. Well, a change of tone now as we go to the story of a 12-year-old boy called Samuel Henderson, who lives in Oklahoma in the US, and you might think that he'd be glued to his screen online.

0: But actually, he's got a special talent. He can imitate 115 birds. The video of this went viral when he took part in a school talent contest. He has special education needs. Mother was anxious, but his classmates loved it. And since then, he's been on talk shows all over the US and the world. The BBC's Rachel Burden spoke to him and mum Laurie and started by asking Samuel when he discovered this talent.
1: When I was 4 years old at the zoo, I started mimicking this great-toed grackle that was bothering my sister.
2: And what does the great-toed grackle sound like? That is an incredible sound.
3: We have a video of him when it happened, and he actually jumped whenever it started talking back to him. It was a pretty neat moment.
2: So the bird certainly wasn't expecting it. And from there on, Samuel, you began to look at other birds and just pick up these extraordinary sounds. Was this deliberate? Did you go home and listen to different bird sounds, or were these birds that you encountered when you were out and about?
1: Yeah, both. And also I listened to them on my YouTube and search for sounds.
3: He's always liked birds. He's always said he wants to fly and was jealous. And then he found that birds are more beautiful and had more elaborate calls as he went along.
2: What bird have you got there, Samuel?
1: An American crow. I can do the crow that's from your country too.
2: I would love to hear a British crow. Why don't you do the American one first and then a British one, and we'll see if we can hear the difference.
1: I had to bob to be able to do the sound because it's so loud.
2: Okay, let's hear the British crow then. Typical, the British one definitely sounds more miserable, doesn't it?
1: Yeah.
2: Tell me about how you use your body, your voice, your throat to make these sounds. Because even if I wasn't trying to sound like a bird, I don't think I could produce the same noise that you do.
1: Like the barred owl, I have to build us a lot of air to be able to do it.
2: Well, we'd love to hear that. Can you do that for us? That's so beautiful. What are your favourite birds, Samuel?
1: The resplendent quetzal. And I really want to go get the stuffed animal of it.
2: Yeah, you can go and do that. While you do that, Laurie, tell us a bit more about Samuel as a boy then and what he's like as a child and his personality.
3: Samuel's always been very loud, very vocal. He is a people's person. He loves animals. He loves people. He loves to talk.
2: Samuel, you've got the bird that you wanted to get. What is it you're holding right now?
1: It's my favorite bird, the resplendent quetzal.
2: And what sound does this one make? Is that you making that sound, Samuel?
1: Yeah.
2: That is absolutely extraordinary. What has been the reaction then from people? Because it's gone viral, not just across America, but across the world, Laurie.
3: It has. We've actually received gifts as far as Australia. They've sent him stuffed birds, kookaburras.
2: I feel like I'm in the forest listening to that.
3: Every day.
0: There we are, the BBC's Rachel Burden speaking to 12-year-old Samuel Henderson and his long-suffering mum, Laurie.

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1: When rare rocks come up, the interest in them and their price tag is big.
2: Sold $4,300,000. Congratulations.
1: When meteorites crash to Earth, a race to find them begins.
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1: The rise in technology like doorbell cameras and cameras on our phones mean more and more fireballs are being spotted as they streak across the sky.
4: 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People are beginning to fight for the better ones.
1: It's led to a lucrative trade, but is that at a cost to science and those looking to study them?
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0: And a reminder of our top story this hour. Armenians are voting in an election which could decide whether their country continues edging towards the West or returns to its traditional ally, Russia, as our correspondent Rehan Dimitri told us.
1: I have been reporting from this region for some time now, and I don't remember any elections in this country that have drawn so much attention from the outside world. We've seen personal endorsement from President Trump last week on his favorite Truth Social media saying, "Make Armenia great again."
0: Headlines, more than a million people have attended a mass celebrated by the Pope in the Spanish capital, Madrid. And Nigerian officials say the Boko Haram Islamist group has freed about 400 people it kidnapped from a village in March. We were talking about the Armenian elections earlier, and the people of Peru are also voting today for a new president in their case with a left-right choice. There is the conservative candidate Keiko Fujimori, eldest daughter of the former president Alberto Fujimori, who has pledged a crackdown on organised crime. That has risen sharply recently. It's a big issue. And then on the left, there's Roberto Sanchez, who's been talking about increased investment in infrastructure, healthcare and education. From Lima, our South America correspondent Ione Wells sent this report.
2: Peru's capital, Lima, is a bustling metropolis known for its food, its architecture, its sweeping sea views. And the bus network here is the backbone of its transport network for its 10 million or so residents. But in recent years, there's been a surge in extortions of bus drivers, leaving some fearful to take a seat near them. At this bus depot in the poor suburb of San Juan de Lurigancho, armed police now guard the gates. They tell me this is one of the worst regions in Lima for extortions.
3: They shot me in the legs and abdomen. I was out of work for 4 months. Now I work with fear.
2: This driver, who doesn't want me to use his real name, was shot after his company was threatened by criminals trying to extract money.
3: Although my wounds are dry, internally I feel pain. I have never been so afraid to leave my young children. The next leader has to have a strong hand against crime.
4: Extorsionan y cobran cupos.
2: The conservative Keiko Fujimori is running for a fourth time, pledging an iron-fist approach to tackling crime and restoring order, including deploying troops to the streets to combat violence.
4: Y en el gobierno de mi padre.
5: In my father's government, we worked together to defeat terrorism, and we will do that again. I declared war on the extortionists. I declared war on the assassins. I declare war on these criminals.
2: She's invoked the memory of her late father, Alberto Fujimori, the former president of Peru, who was known for his hardline approach on tackling insecurity, was also convicted of crimes against humanity. Her supporters want a similar tough stance now. One of her proposals is to put a heavy hand on crime. It's something sorely lacking in these times that no authority dares to do, one young supporter says.
6: El pueblo unido.
2: Fujimori's left-wing challenger, Roberto Sanchez, has promised sweeping changes to tackle inequality and corruption, including expanding government spending, nationalizing more natural resources, and reforming the tax system.
6: Que esta vez es la hora del pueblo.
7: The hour has come for the people, a people who have never been in power, a people who are not asking for luxury or privileges, but for dignity and rights.
2: Watching this election closely are Peru's youth, desperate for change, many of whom demonstrated in the streets in so-called Gen Z protests last year, angry at corruption, rising crime and political instability that's brought them eight presidents in the last decade. Under-30s here make up about a quarter of voters. Speaking to Peruvians of all different ages, one thing that unites them as they go to vote for their ninth president this decade is they want an end to the political instability that has rocked this country. To tackle issues like corruption, crime, inequality, they want somebody who will be able to stay in the job long enough to really be able to make change.
0: And that report from Ione Wells, our South America correspondent. And to talk it through the issues here, I'm joined by Luis Miguel Castilla, former Minister of Economy and Finance of Peru, who is seen as a pro-market economist in the country, more probably of a technocrat than an ideologue, but he can challenge me on that if he likes. And he was ambassador to the US as well, now at LSE. But I think you're in Lima for the elections, aren't you?
8: Yes, Owen, I'm in Lima.

0: And it's gonna be really a very, very tight result. We have almost a country split in two, and it's gonna be decided by a very, very slim margin of a country out of 24 million voters. Perhaps 50,000 will be the difference between both candidates.
1: Oh, really? And can you just sort of talk us through why there has been so much instability? I mean, we just need the context on this, because there have been a rapid turnover of presidents in recent years. Why, and will this end it?
0: The thing is that we've had a country, a government that was elected without majority in Congress, and that happened in 2016. And ever since, there's been chronic instability, which has led to a slowdown in growth. Peru used to be a very fast-growing economy, one of the fastest one in the region, obviously up by commodity prices. And we're growing half what we could. And I think the main question beyond the security issues that you were mentioning from your reporter is a contention that the economic model that we've embraced over the past 30 years is to be changed to improve the livelihoods of many Peruvians who feel left out. So I think the main issue is security, but it's also the view about the continuity of Peru's liberal constitution, which has actually lifted a lot of people from poverty, but has produced this unstable political outcome.
1: It's worth making this point. I mean, you're saying it's going to be very close, but in the first round, when there are loads of candidates before this runoff round, Keiko Fujimori, 17.2%, Roberto Sanchez, 12%. I mean, they're both unpopular, basically.
0: Very much so, and for different reasons. Keiko has the legacy of her father, who was an authoritarian, and she was partly in fault because of all of this instability, because she was the leader of Congress, and she's lost three elections. On the other hand, Sanchez promises disruptive change. He's pursuing the very Latin America import substitution, nationalizing private investment, and promising a lot of things that he won't be able to produce. And so this is a very fragmented election initially, and now two candidates that don't appeal to all voters. Until yesterday, private polls, we had up to 15% of undecided voters. So this is going to be something that either projects Peru to be still a market economy, or we have, on the other hand, a chaotic outcome given Mr. Sanchez's credentials and very extremist, radical leftist policies that he wants to put in place.
1: Okay, well, I think voting is just about starting now. When do we get the result?
0: There'll be some private results released at 6 o'clock Peru time when the polls
1: Okay.
0: close. But given how slim the margin will be, it may take weeks, because it's going to perhaps be decided with voters outside of Peru that account for over 1 million voters. So we have to still wait and see until the transition, July 28th.
1: Thank you very much indeed. That was Luis Miguel Castilla, former Minister of Peru, and he brings us to an end of this edition of NewsHour. So thanks for listening. And from Owen Bennett-Jones here in London, goodbye.

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0: ABC News with Andrew Kaloupas. From musicians to mathematicians, authors to activists, comedians to community leaders, hundreds of Australians have been named in this year's King's Birthday Honours. Here's Lily Nothling.
1: The honours list recognises exceptional contributions to Australia. 949 people have been named, including more than 700 in the General Division of the Order of Australia. Five have been appointed the most prestigious rank, a Companion of the Order. They include gender equality advocate Natasha Stott Despoja and renowned mathematician Professor Terence Tao, comedian Rove McManus, Indigenous leader Pat Turner, former Australia Post Chief Executive Christine Holgate, and ABC broadcasters Fran Kelly and the late James Valentine have also been recognised.
0: The West Australian Fisheries Minister Jackie Java says her government's shark hazard mitigation strategy is one of the best in the world. Her comments follow the death of two men in shark attacks in separate incidents off Western Australia in the last few weeks. A 35-year-old spear fisherman, Daniel Turpin, was fatally attacked by a large shark off the state's south coast on Saturday. Last month, a 38-year-old man died after an attack while spear fishing off Perth's Rottnest Island. Ms. Jaffa says the WA government is doing what it can to keep water users safe.
2: Our job is to provide really good information, which we do, so that people can make informed decisions. In both circumstances, these gentlemen were passionate about spearfishing. They were following their passion. They were doing it in a safe, responsible manner.
0: The Prime Minister has defended the importance of the AUKUS nuclear submarine pact, arguing Australia's geography requires a capable navy. Earlier this week, Labor MP Ed Husic called on the government to reconsider the agreement, citing concerns over US shipbuilding capacity. Australia is buying three Virginia-class submarines by the 2030s, but concerns have been raised in the US about the industry's ability to meet the demand. Anthony Albanese says AUKUS is going ahead as planned and Australia needs a fleet of nuclear-powered submarines to defend itself.
3: It makes sense for an island continent to prioritise our naval fleet, and in particular, submarines have a very important impact in deterrence.
0: The Israeli military says it's launched 150 strikes on southern Lebanon in the past 2 days, targeting what it says sites connected to Hezbollah. The UN peacekeeping mission condemned an earlier Israeli strike on a Lebanese army vehicle in Nabatea, which killed three soldiers. BBC's Wira Davis reports from Jerusalem.
4: In the latest incident, the Lebanese health ministry said that two women were killed and more than 20 people were injured, some of them seriously, in airstrikes in the southern town of Saksaxie near Sidon. Although Israel and Lebanon recently agreed to extend a fragile ceasefire, Israel has continued to attack positions belonging to Hezbollah, which has rejected proposals for a truce as long as thousands of Israeli troops remain inside Lebanon.
0: An investigation's underway into the death of a man while he was being arrested north of Adelaide. The man was allegedly damaging property with a pole in the suburb of Clare around midday Sunday and then threatened police when they arrived. Officers tried to disarm the 44-year-old and then tasered him. Assistant Commissioner David O'Donovan says he then became unresponsive during the arrest and died at the scene.
5: It is very early in the investigation, and because of the seriousness of what has occurred here, and certainly South Australia Police are taking this incident very serious, which is evidenced, I think, by the response of Major Crime and Ethical and Professional Standards Branch, there is a lot of detail that is yet to be clear and communicated.
0: A motorbike rider has been killed during the Finke Desert Race in Central Australia on the first half of the route from Alice Springs to Apatula. Police say they were called to the scene around 12:40 Sunday afternoon after reports a rider had crashed. They say officers and ambulance staff started CPR, but the rider died at the scene. During the race's 50-year history, there have been several deaths, including that of a spectator in 2021. To sport, and in the AFL, Carlton has continued its resurgence under interim coach Josh Fraser with a 5-point victory over Essendon at the MCG. The Blues won their fourth game in a row, 10-12-72 to 10-7-67, with Harry Mackay booting three goals. ABC News.

Now on ABC News Radio, a look at the national weather. A high should ease showers across most of Victoria and South Australia. A few showers should develop over northeast New South Wales and the Queensland coast and western Tasmania. A strong cold front should generate gusty winds, showers and storms for western Australia. To the capital city forecast for Monday, Brisbane 23, showers easing, Sydney 20, a shower or two, Canberra 15, morning frost then sunny, Melbourne 17, partly cloudy, Hobart 17 and sunny, Adelaide 19 and sunny, Perth 21, showers, possible afternoon storm, Darwin 31 and sunny. 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

0: Hello, I'm Josie Long. Welcome to BBC World Book Club, where we put your questions to the world's most interesting authors. Joining us today is Karen Slaughter, the internationally best-selling crime writer, whose novels have captivated readers around the world with their blend of psychological depth, family drama, and edge-of-your-seat suspense. She's perhaps best known for her Will Trent and Grant County series, but today we're asking her about The Good Daughter, the story of two sisters whose lives are shattered by the brutal murder of their mother and the devastating secrets and trauma that continue to haunt them into adulthood, forced into light by another horrific crime. Karen, hi. It's lovely to get to meet you. Thanks for doing the show.
1: No pressure. I hope I can be one of the interesting authors you speak to.
0: This novel is not one that fits into a larger series. It's a standalone, but it feels like quite a special one. I know that there's an adaptation of it about to come out. Does it hold a special place for you?
1: It does. And, you know, I adapted it myself for the TV show because when I was thinking about all the stories, I thought, which one? Well, one that feels easily adaptable, I should say. I think all my books are a bit filmic, but just the balance of light and dark and the family stories and the psychology of families and sister relationships and all that sort of thing felt really ripe for storytelling. Mm. And I felt that way actually when I wrote the book 10 years ago, maybe? Yeah. I was in London with my editor. We always plan out books together. And usually I show up and I have an idea and she asks me questions and, you know, we put together the rough structure of the book. But I was staying at this hotel that I love. And apparently, if you don't want to leave a hotel room, you don't have to. And so the one I had booked wasn't ready. And so they put me in this hilariously luxurious two-story suite.
0: Oh, nice.
1: With two butlers. And, you know, there I am padding around in my pajama shorts with butlers and all this stuff. But anyway, one of the places that we ended up as we were plotting this was this really bizarre dining room with mirrors all over the walls.
0: Wow.
1: And so there was so much light bouncing around. It really triggered in my head this idea that memory is only reflected, right?
0: Mm-hmm.
1: And you have this idea of events that happened, but you don't really know until you talk to someone else who was there, right? Mm-hmm. And two people can have the same experience, but very different memories of what happened. And so the idea of these two sisters being estranged and then they only get the full story when they're back together really played out in that play of mirrors. And also it made me very conscious of the fact that as I was doing the adaptation, lots of shows that have, particularly women, with dark things, they reflect darkness back, right? So, you know, people are in dark rooms and it's always nighttime and it's always dreary and it's raining. It's like, you know, at a certain point you're like, God, turn on a freaking lamp, right? And so I wanted the bad things to happen in daylight.
0: Also, there's nothing scarier than horror that works in the daytime.
1: Yeah, exactly.
0: Because you're meant to be safe in the day, you know?
1: Exactly. Yeah. I mean, and as women, we're taught that from a very young age, you know? No woman I know would go out running in a strange city at night or in the dark, right? It's just such a trigger that something bad is going to happen. And so I wanted bright sunlight and just this feeling of warmth and safety.
0: Oof, and then absolutely sabotage that completely.
1: Exactly. Yeah. It's one of my trademarks.
0: Yeah, definitely. There's so much to talk about from that. So let me give the listeners a little bit of the description of the book. At the heart of the story are sisters Charlotte and Samantha Quinn,

0: whose lives are torn apart after a brutal attack on their family home in the small town of Pikeville. Their mother is murdered, and their father, Rusty Quinn, a defence lawyer known for taking difficult and controversial cases, is left trying to hold his family together in the aftermath of unimaginable trauma. Years later, both sisters are still shaped by what happened that night. Charlotte has remained in Pikeville, following in her father's footsteps and trying to create something like a normal life, while Samantha left the small town behind, building a successful life in New York, but carrying the emotional and physical scars of the past with her. When another violent incident shocks the community, the sisters are drawn back together, forcing them to confront buried memories, unresolved tensions, and secrets that have haunted their family for decades. The novel shifts between past and present, exploring not only the mystery surrounding the crimes, but also the complex bond between the two sisters. Through grief, guilt, anger, and loyalty, the story examines how trauma can shape a family and whether it's ever truly possible to escape the past. So, we'll hear more about Samantha and Charlotte's story as we go on, but let's get into the questions. So, we have the first question, which I'm going to read out to you. It's from Megan in Arkansas, significantly nearer to where you are than where I am. And she says, "Hi, I would love to know where the stories come from. Do you have any interests that lend to the content that you write about?" And she also wants you to know that she loves the Will Trent series.
1: Oh, that's very sweet. You know, years ago, this is where ideas come from is like the number one question authors get. And I remember talking to a bunch of author friends of mine, and Sarah Waters said it best. She's like, "Everybody wants to know, but I just steal them." Huh. So you can't really say that. Well, I just doubted her. But I think it is a bit stealing. You know, one thing about authors that we share very closely with our readers is we love reading. We read quite a lot. I love, love, love finding new authors, finding new stories. And a lot of times I'll read something and think, "Oh, what if this happened?" Or "What if that happened?" Or I'll see a news story, or I'll watch television, or something will trigger me to think, "What happened?" And I'll tell you what, one of my favorite writers in the world recently passed away. She wrote under the name Mo Hayter, and she was fantastic. And people always ask me, because I write, I guess, scary books. I don't think they're that scary. Who scares me? And she scares me. Her books are still really, they stick with me. And I think that reading her, reading someone like a brilliant Scottish writer, Denise Mina, it makes me think, "Oh gosh, I'm so excited to be part of this, not just a literary tradition, but a very female identified literary tradition where we look into psychology and the depth of emotion and feeling in these characters." And I love that. So when I start a book, I mean, there's going to be a murder, right? I mean, that's just kind of the genre. So that's the idea, right? And how that murder unfolds. But as I write more, I'm much more interested in the psychology of why people commit crimes, how it impacts the investigators, what it does in their families, what it does to their relationships and their community. All of that, I think, that I guess a whole world view of crime is something that I think about when I get an idea. It's like, who is this going to hurt the most?
0: We have another question, which is somewhat related to the complexity of the book, which has been recorded by Maggie Mitchell, who's one of our regular listeners.
2: "Hi, this is Maggie Mitchell living in Shrewsbury in Shropshire. This is such a complex web of storytelling. How do you write? Do you have to map everything out first? I was amazed and gratified at how all the storylines come together in the end."
1: I'm glad you noticed everything comes together in the end, because that's the hard part, you know, creating these complications and putting out these different threads, and some of them are pulled at different times, and some of them break, and some of them lead to an answer, and some of them lead to more questions. That's really what my job is as a crime writer and as a just an author in general, is I want to have the reader who wants to think about what's going on and grasp the complexities to have something rewarding. And it's incredibly difficult to do that in a book, because you have to pay attention to the end as much as you do the beginning. And that seems like a really obvious thing, but when you get to the end of a book, you're just exhausted. And, you know, you just want it to be over and you know how it's supposed to end and you've figured

0: that part out and there's a rush to get to the end when that's the part where that you should take the most slowly.
1: We've got a reading from you now as part of the show.
0: The shooting in school. Okay. All right. Just like before, her mouth went dry. Just like before, her heart stopped beating. Her throat closed, her vision tunneled. Everything looked small, narrowed to a single tiny point. Huck's voice rushed back in. Active shooter at the middle school, he whispered calmly into his phone. Sounds like he's near the principal's. Another crack. Another bullet fired. Then another. Then the homeroom bell rang. Jesus, Huck said. There's at least 50 kids in the cafeteria. I have to... A blood-curdling scream broke off the rest of his words. Help, a woman yelled. Please help us. Charlie blinked, Gamma's chest exploding. She blinked again, blood misting from Sam's head. Charlie, run. She was out the door before Huck could stop her. Her legs pistoned. Her heart pounded. Her sneakers gripped the waxy floor. But in her mind, she could feel the earth moving against her bare feet. Tree limbs slicing into her face, fear cinching a length of barbed wire around her chest. Help us, the woman cried. Please. Huck caught up with Charlie as she rounded the corner. He was nothing more than a blur as her vision tunneled again, this time to the three people at the end of the hallway. A man's feet pointed up at the ceiling. Behind him, to his right, a smaller set of feet splayed out. Pink shoes, white stars on the soles, lights that would flash when she walked. An older woman knelt beside the little girl, rocking back and forth, wailing. Charlie wanted to wail, too. Blood had sprayed the plastic chairs outside the office, splattered onto the walls and ceiling, jetted onto the floors. There was a familiarity to the carnage that spread a numbness through Charlie's body. She slowed to a jog, then a brisk walk. She had seen this before. She knew that you could put it all in a little box and close it up later. That you could go on with your life if you didn't sleep too much, didn't breathe too much, didn't live too much, so that death came back and snatched you away for the taking. Somewhere, a set of doors banged open. Loud footsteps clumped through the hallways. Voices were raised, screaming, crying. Words were being shouted, but they were unintelligible to Charlie. She was underwater. Her body moved slowly, arms and legs floating against an exaggerated gravity. Her brain silently cataloged all the things that she did not want to see. Mr. Pinkman was on his back. His blue tie was tossed over his shoulder. Blood mushroomed from the center of his white dress shirt. The left side of his head was open, skin hanging like tattered paper around the white of his skull. There was a deep black hole where his right eye should have been. Mrs. Pinkman was not beside her husband. She was the screaming woman who had suddenly stopped screaming. She was cradling the child's head in her lap, holding a pastel blue sweater to the girl's neck. The bullet had ripped open something vital. Mrs. Pinkman's hands were bright red. Blood had turned the diamond on her wedding ring the color of a cherry pit. Charlie's knees gave out. She was on the floor beside the girl. She was seeing herself lying on the ground.
1: Thank you. What's interesting about this book is that it does feature a school shooting, which, you know, they are so sadly almost an endemic kind of violence in the United States, but they're not necessarily something that is featured in crime writing as much. What was it that led you to writing about this and including that in the book?
0: Well, 10 years ago, they were more rare than they are now.
1: Wow.
0: I mean, we have hundreds of instances of shootings at schools now. Some of them don't even make the news because the quote-unquote body count isn't high. Right. Bizarrely, this is just something we live in. There's the whole industry around ballistic backpacks and all kinds of ways to protect children. And no one, and I say this as a gun owner myself, no one talks about regulation. When I wrote this, I was very mindful of the universality of schools. Everybody at some point in their lives has suffered the misery of school. And the feeling that Charlie had this horrific thing happen at home and school was a safe place. Mm. As she's walking through the school in the book, you have her sense of familiarity mm-hmm. and her sense of safety with Judith Pinkman in particular. So she sees Judith and, you know, it's this person who made her feel the safest in, among this horrific thing that happened to her mother is suddenly involved in something horrific again with a child. It's just part of your life as a school child now where you train for active shooters. Oof. And lights out, lock the doors, hide. And they all learn to do

0: this. And so it was really interesting having read this passage and just thinking about in just the last 10 years, how much has changed and how children are now just they have to be taught to be terrified.
1: Oof. Wow. This is somewhat similar to this because it's about, this is a question from one of our readers about violence as well and about kind of the prevalence of it. Lauren, who's a nomadic reader of ours, originally from Hong Kong, has sent us the following. She says, I got into an argument, a spirited debate, with a friend of mine about this book. He doesn't understand why a woman would read or write about such brutal violence in such unflinching detail. And yeah, this is hard to read. The little girls seeing their mother die that way made my stomach churn. But I argue that women have to live with this kind of violence. We live with rape or the fear of it. Karen, you never shy away from how awful violence is. Why do you think people seem so much more offended by the creation and consumption of violence by women artists compared to how in some societies real violence is accepted as a fact of life?
0: Well, first, hats off for being a nomadic reader. I mean, that's really a cool title. I think that's a question I got very early in my career also. Why are you writing about these crimes? And I would always say, are you asking a woman why you are interested in crimes that happen primarily to women?
1: Mm-hmm.
0: My grandmother was a victim of horrific domestic violence, and not talking about the fact that my grandfather was beating the hell out of her never helped her. And so I thought when I started writing, I'm going to tell the stories and I'm going to make sure these voices are heard. And I'm going to be honest that sometimes victims aren't perfect victims. Sometimes they're awful people. Sometimes, you know, they put themselves in bad situations. But, you know, no one says to a man who is murdered, what was he doing in that neighborhood? Why was he hanging out with these bad people? Of course he got murdered. That's what I wanted to do, is talk about it. And I think that's why women want to read about it, because they are hearing stories from the perspective of a woman who has sympathy for women this happens to.
1: Yeah. And so leading on from this, I think quite aptly, we have a question from Val, who's from Belarus, but now in St. Charles, Missouri in the States. She says, how do you protect yourself emotionally when you're spending so much time writing this dark material?
0: Well, you know, I just, part of the reason it doesn't affect me is because I'm very aware it's fiction, right? Huh. And I'm in control.
1: Yeah.
0: The scary part is what's going to happen next. You know, it's that sound you hear in the dark, right? And is it your cat or is it a rapist, right? So, you know, that's just the thinking that goes on. So I think that women just know these things, right? They know there's danger. They know all that. And so, and that's the world I live in. And if I thought about it all the time, I would never leave the house. And so, you know, there's a compartmentalization that definitely goes on. And I definitely feel that when I'm writing, it's just, this is separate from me. This is the book and this is my life.
1: Well, also, it's so clear now you've said it, but of course, you're the one making it up. So you are all right. It's not like it's coming to you in terrifying dreams.
0: Like, yeah.
1: That are coming out of nowhere. We would love to have a second reading from you, which is The Sisters Reunited.
0: Ah, yes. And this is actually one of my favorite ones. I didn't bring you here to kill Rusty. He's going to do that himself eventually. His heart isn't good. The cardiologist basically said he's one strained bowel movement away from death, but he won't stop smoking. He won't cut back on the drinking. You know what a stubborn jackass he is. He won't listen to anybody. I can't believe he hasn't done you the courtesy of drawing up a will. Are you happy? Sam found the question both odd and abrupt. Some days are better than others. Charlie tapped her foot lightly against the ground. Sometimes I think about you all alone in that cramped apartment, and I just get sad. Sam didn't tell her that apartment had sold for $3.2 million. Instead, she quoted, "Picture me with my ground teeth stalking joy." Flannery O'Connor. Charlie had always been good with quotes. Gamma was reading The Habit of Being, wasn't she? I had forgotten all about that. Sam had not. She could still recall her surprise when their mother had checked out the collection of essays from the library. Gamma had openly disdained religious symbolism, which ruled out most of the English canon. Dad said she was trying to be happy before she died, Charlie said. Maybe because she knew she was sick. Sam looked down at her tea. During Gamma's autopsy, the medical examiner had discovered that her lungs were riddled with cancer. Had she not been murdered, she likely would have been dead within the year.

0: Zachariah Culpepper had used this as part of his defense, as if a few more precious months with Gamma would have meant nothing. "She told me to look after you," Sam said, in the bathroom that day. "She sounded so strident." She always sounded strident. "Well," Sam let the string from the sachet hang over the edge of the cup. Charlie said, "I remember how you used to argue with her. I could barely understand what either of you were saying." She made talking motions with her hands. "Dad said you were both like two magnets, always charging against each other." "Magnets don't charge. They either attract or repel, depending on the alignment of their north-south polarity. North to south or south to north attracts, whereas north, south to south repels." She explained, "If you charge them, I am assuming he meant with some type of electric current. You're only strengthening the magnet's polarity." "Wow, you really proved your point." Sam caught her eye. They both smiled.
1: Thank you. Leading on from that, we have a question from Niharika, who is in Maryland in the USA. And she says, "The good daughter stays with you long after you put it down, not because of a twist or a reveal, but because of how emotionally honest it is. The sister dynamic between Charlie and Sam felt so specific and so lived in. I'd love to ask Karen, how did she approach writing a relationship between two sisters shaped entirely by shared trauma? Was there a conscious effort to resist the 'we survived it together' warmth that many writers default to, and instead to sit with that fracture?"
0: You know, it was a choice to have that fracture, I mean, and not just for the sake of the book. I mean, it's the same reason that Gamma is not this sentimental angel that they mythologize, right? She's this complicated, prickly, too smart for her own good, pedantic person they adored. I mean, they worshipped her for her faults as much as for her good things. And to me, that's very real. And having the sisters not just estranged, but having this time gap where they weren't together, and they couldn't really, you know, Sam left right after she recovered from the incident where Gamma died. And so she recovered physically, but she recovered emotionally on her own with therapy and learning to work through what happened to her that day. But she never worked through what happened to Charlie. She is very invested in the fact that she helped Charlie get away that day, and that she suffered horrific injury and trauma and strife because of what happened. But she sees that sacrifice as justified because Charlie was safe. And so part of her feels like she has done her bit, and it's okay for her to go on with her life. And if Charlie wants to be an ass and not talk to her, then that's just the way it is. But I think for Sam also, there was that niggling thing in the back of her mind that she really had this last missing piece of a puzzle. And Charlie is that piece. And so she's at a point in her life where she's lost her husband she adored, who had this wonderful life with. And she's lonely. You know, her life was so filled with other things, and now she's feeling the emptiness of it. And she comes back home when Rusty asks, but that's a choice. She could have ignored him like she always ignored him, right?
1: Yeah.
0: And so, you know, she wants that piece back in the puzzle so she can see the entire picture. And to me, that is something that is a really compelling thing to write about. And, you know, Charlie doesn't want her there because Charlie doesn't want Sam to see the whole piece.
1: Karen's love to thank you. More about The Good Daughter in a moment, but first, let's pause for the latest news.
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1: Coming up after the news, World Book Club with me, Josie Long. This month we're joined by Karen Slaughter to talk about The Good Daughter. The lives of Charlotte and Samantha Quinn are shattered by the brutal murder of their mother. Nearly three decades later, another horrific crime forces them to confront the truths of that night that they tried so desperately to keep buried. Karen will be answering your questions about The Good Daughter after the news.
7: BBC News with Emily Thomas. Peruvians are voting in a runoff presidential election which will decide whether the country follows Latin America's recent shift to the right. Voters are choosing between the right-wing candidate Keiko Fujimori and leftist congressman Roberto Sanchez. Polls show both statistically tied. An estimated 1.2 million people have filled the streets of Madrid for an open-air mass by Pope Leo. The Pope called on Catholics in Spain to demonstrate their faith by helping others. The Nigerian army says it's rescued nearly 400 people kidnapped in March by the Islamist group Boko Haram. Those freed were taken from a village in Nigeria's northern Borno state. The Israeli Air Force has launched airstrikes on the Lebanese capital Beirut, hitting two buildings in a suburb said to be a Hezbollah stronghold. Israel's prime minister said he ordered the strikes in response to the Iranian-backed group launching rockets into northern Israel. Voters in Armenia have been told to ignore phone calls, falsely telling them that bombs have been placed at polling stations. The country is holding a general election, which has seen the pro-European incumbent challenged by a Russia-based businessman. Ukraine says a Russian drone has hit a facility for spent nuclear fuel near the Chernobyl nuclear plant. Officials said a resulting fire was extinguished and no injuries were reported. A new triple-action weekly injection for type 2 diabetes could reduce blood sugar and body weight significantly, according to the results of a final clinical trial. Retatrutide mimics gut hormones, which control appetite, blood sugar and metabolism. Tennis, and there'll be a first-time winner of the men's French Open singles title today, as second seed Alexander Zverev takes on the Italian newcomer Flavio Cavoli. And that's the latest world news from the BBC.
1: Hello, welcome back to BBC World Book Club, where American Queen of Crime author Karen Slaughter is answering your questions about The Good Daughter, a book where two sisters

0: Hello, welcome back to BBC World Book Club, where American Queen of Crime author Karen Slaughter is answering your questions about The Good Daughter, a book where two sisters whose lives were shattered by the murder of their mother find themselves drawn together by another brutal crime in the present day. The next question we have is from Terence Graham, who's not said where he's from, but he wants to say, Karen, may I ask if the Georgia you write about is contemporary Georgia or one born of a million memories pieced together? When I think of a place, its sounds, smells, it's always past memories that come to mind rather than newer ones. I wonder if this happens with authors, and that's why the place becomes so integral, a character for them, because it's evolved over time for them, not just a background. Many thanks. I think this was a brave and ridiculously well-written book.
1: Well, what a well-written question, though. I really enjoyed that. It brought up a lot of things. You know, I think every writer, so to just to the brief answers, this is present-day Georgia that I'm writing about in 2016 or 15 when I wrote it, because I think one of the great pleasures of being a crime writer in my position, and I know that my fellow crime writers who write a book a year feel this way, is there's an immediacy to our work, right? At this time, school shootings were becoming more normative, and so I wanted to write about that. Our job from the beginning has been to be this fulcrum that pulls a scab off the human condition. And so having a book a year where we're immersed in the world and capturing what's going on in the world at that moment is a great pleasure. But also it's informed by my youth, growing up in a very small town in South Georgia. It's informed by the fact that I'm in Blue Ridge now, and Blue Ridge is loosely what Pikeville is based on. We did a lot of filming up here because it's a mountain community, and there's this sense of the Coyne brothers and the wealthy people and then everybody else, right? People who live in the holler and the poor people and the ones who are always in trouble. And Rusty is this white knight trying to save all the people who go awry of the coins and who aren't in the system. And Gamma has a line that the reason no one fixes the system is the people who can fix it are benefiting from the system, right? So why would they change it? That is universal. That is happening in Surrey. It's happening in London. I mean, it's just the nature of communities that there's always going to be people who are in control and people who are not. And, you know, if you look at America and the Puritans, for instance, you know, the Puritans kept a very strict code. But then people found out that the Puritans in charge were not following those codes.
0: You know, sure.
1: They were cheating on their wives. They were doing, this is a great story, Young Goodman Brown by Nathaniel Hawthorne, a short story where young Goodman Brown is this upstanding guy and he goes in the woods and all the Puritan leaders are having an orgy, right? And so, I mean, hopefully we're due for one of those corrections now. But I think that when I write, I have that sense, that historical sense of America, that sense of all of these different things. And I want to write about the things that have changed, but I also want to write about the things that haven't.
0: We have another question from Sam in New Jersey. And they say, the way memory works is a big part of the novel. That was even pointed out in the newsletter the show sent out announcing you would be on. Time turns from a straight line into a sphere, and it's not until later that you can hold it in your hand and look at all the different sides and you think, oh, now I remember. This happened, then this happened, then. It's only after the fact that you can pull back into a straight line that makes sense. Why did you want to explore memory in the novel?
1: Well, I've touched on this a little bit in the beginning. I mean, memory is so elastic. And, you know, any police officer who's not relying on witness testimony to prosecute someone will tell you that it's completely unreliable. You know, witnesses, they fill, your brain wants to fill in the gaps. Your brain, it's like water always finding the quickest route down because of gravity. That's how your brain is. They always want to fill in that explanation for the inexplicable. And so with Sam, for instance, like, okay, well, this is what happened. I was shot. Charlie got away. And that's the experience. And we learned Charlie's experience was very different. And that play on memory, you know, and even Charlie's, it was interesting filming the show because I had perspective rules. Everything either happened from Sam or Charlie's perspective. Nothing happened from anyone else's perspective.

0: We broke the rules twice. Those were very deliberate breaks, but whether they were young girls or they were adults, it was always what they saw, what they heard. And you see these subtle differences in Sam's perceptions versus Charlie's. You know, when you're in Charlie's head as a child, Rusty's great. He's the center of attention. And when you're in Sam's perspective, Gamma is the center of attention, right?
1: Yeah.
0: I love doing stuff like that in the books and in script writing because memory is so fungible. It's not something that can be relied upon, but it's something we all have. And we all have such certainty about our memories too.
2: Mm.
0: And we're formed by memories and the way the brain stores memories, you know, long-term and deep memories. It's just fascinating to me and how sight and sound and different triggers can make things more memorable and how like a sudden shocking bit of violence, you remember that violence very vividly, but 60 different witnesses might have 60 different opinions about what happened next.
1: And it's so interesting to reread the memories within the book as you read it along because you get that feeling of, okay, this is completely the same. Oh, no, you know, and I really enjoyed that echo within it at different points, you know, coming back to the slightly similar narration and then just the little shift and then the big shift.
0: I love that. You know, when we were writing in that mirrored dining room, my editor and I, we were just doing these shorthands. Like there was a prologue, a two log, a three log, a four log. I wanted to reset. I wanted each of those resets to tell you something very different and play on that function of memory.
1: Also, it's very fun to be like, huh, I trusted you.
0: Yeah. Well, let me tell you why I did that. Because when I was in college, which I didn't graduate, I'm a typical dropout. But when I was in college, I read Margaret Drabble's The Waterfall.
1: Mm-hmm.
0: And if you read that book, you know exactly what I'm talking about because you get halfway through and you realize the narrator has lied to you about everything. And she's a really awful person.
1: Huh.
0: I've always wanted to do something like that. Now, I didn't make them awful people, but I love the idea of fooling a reader like that because it annoyed the crap out of me at the time. But then I started thinking, oh, that'd be kind of cool to do that in a book.
1: This is like your revenge.
0: Exactly, Drabble revenge.
1: The next question we have is from Terry in Indiana. And she says, I've loved every book you've written since Blindsided, so I'm thrilled and maybe a bit intimidated to ask you a question, but here goes. What she wants to know is, why was Lenore transgender? Sam was shocked to realise that this woman she'd known since childhood and half thought her father was having an affair with was transgender. It doesn't seem to affect the plot, but you're not one to throw anything into books randomly or for no reason. Was it meant to illustrate how memory can play tricks with you, how what seems obvious at one point can be so easily proven wrong later?
0: Yeah, so that was

0: reason. And, I wrote this 10 years ago, and I had based the character on a neighbor I had who was transgendered. And she was really a remarkable woman, had come from being a Methodist minister. And part of it was because I wanted Rusty and Gamma to be the people who just accepted you as you are. They live in this town where most everyone hates them for different reasons. They're intimidated by Gamma because she's not a housewife. She's very highly educated and she's pedantic and she makes the teachers cry at school and she's demanding. And, so she doesn't fit in. Rusty doesn't fit in because he just cannot be shocked by anything anyone does. And his immediate impulse when someone does something bad is to understand why they did it so he can figure out how to defend them. Well, he just stole those chickens because he was hungry. Or no, he shouldn't have smoked that meth at the in the church parking lot, but at least it wasn't the Catholic Church, right? And so he has Jimmy Jack, who's this ancient investigator who's been married more times than he can remember and who's a rascal. And he's got Lenore, who was his best friend, and he met Gamma through Lenore. And Gamma was dating Lenore in her, previous life as a man. And then she transitioned, and Gamma had already fallen in love with Rusty, and they just both loved her. And I think that's one of the things that I wanted to capture about Rusty. And he has this line that I love because I think it's a bit aspirational for every father. A father loves his daughters the way they need to be loved.
1: Oh, yeah, that was beautiful.
0: That's Rusty. He loves people the way they need to be loved. And that to me was just like such a key part of his personality that I just really wanted to capture that by surrounding him with these people who might be considered outsiders, but he has them on the inside.
1: Yeah, and I think as well, in a climate in this country and in America that's increasingly hostile towards trans people, I think it's really important just to have ordinary, loving characters of trans women who are just a part of the plot as well. I felt that it's good to have that representation.
0: Well, in the book, you don't even know it till Sam comes in and it's like, oh, what a stupid child I was. I never noticed because my parents just thought this was completely, a nothing burger. And I think that's what it should be. I
1: Yeah,
0: mean,
1: of
0: because
1: course. It's just
0: God, who
1: normal.
0: cares? Who cares? I mean, look at the world. You're on fire right now. Your entire country's on fire right now because it's so hot, right? And this is what you're worried about. And we're talking about such a small percentage of people. It's crazy to me. It's crazy. There's so many other things I'm angry about right now. But I wanted this to be the least interesting thing about her. What's important is she stepped in as a mother figure to Charlie when Charlie lost Gamma.
1: That to me feels again like a realistic portrayal of the world,
0: Exactly. Because Rusty couldn't give it to her. And Lenore did. That's all you need to know.
1: We have time for one more reading from you, if that's okay.
0: Sure. Oh, the death penalty one. That's a good one. He held out his arm to Sam. Feel my pulse. He saw her expression. Humor your old man before you get back on the plane home. Sam pressed her fingers to the inside of his bony wrist. At first, she felt nothing but the thick line of his flexor carpi radialis, of blood pulsing through his veins. She moved her fingers around and located the steady tap, tap, tap. She said, "Got it." When a person is executed, Rusty began, you sit in the viewing area, and there's the family down front, and a pastor and a reporter. And then on the other side, there's you, the person who couldn't stop any of this from happening. Rusty put his hand over Sam's. His skin was rough and dry. She realized that this was the first time she had touched her father in almost 30 years. He continued, they pull back the drape, and there he is, this human being, this living, breathing creature. Is he a monster? Perhaps he has done some monstrous deeds, but now he is strapped down in a bed. His arms and legs, his head are pinned so that he cannot make eye contact with any one person. He's staring up at the ceiling where the tiles have been painted with white clouds and a blue sky. Cartoonish in nature, likely done by another inmate. This is the last thing this condemned man will ever see. Rusty pressed her fingers closer against his wrist.

0: His heart rate had accelerated. So what you notice is that his chest is pumping and as he tries to control his breath, and that's when you feel it. He tapped on top of her fingers, dum-dum, dum-dum. You feel your own blood pumping through your body. You feel your own breath swishing in and out of your lungs. Without thinking, Sam had let her breathing match her father's. Then they ask him for his last words, and he says something about forgiveness or hoping his death brings the family peace or that he is innocent, but his voice is shaking because he knows this is it. The red phone on the wall will not ring. He will never see his mother again. He will never hold his child. This is it. His death is nigh. Sam pressed together her lips. She could not tell if her own heartbeat was matching the cadence of Rusty's or if she had let herself again get wrapped up in his words. He said, "The warden nods the go-ahead. There's two men in the room. They each press separate buttons to deliver the drug cocktail. This is so no one knows for sure who killed him." Rusty was silent for a few seconds, as if he was watching the buttons being pressed. You get a taste in your mouth, like a chemical, like you can taste the thing that's about to kill him. He tenses, and then slowly, surely, his muscles start to let go until he is completely, utterly without movement. And that's when you start to feel it, the sensation of tiredness, as if the drug is going into your own veins, and your head starts to nod. You're almost relieved because you've been so tense the whole time during the waiting time, and now it's finally seconds from being over. Rusty paused again. Your heart slows. You feel your breath start to taper off. Sam waited for the rest. Rusty said nothing. She asked, "And then?" "And then it's over." He patted her hand. "That's it. They shut the curtains. You leave the room. You get in your car. You go home. You have a drink. You brush your teeth. You go to bed. And you stare at the ceiling for the rest of your life, the same way that condemned man stared at the ceiling tiles over his head." He held tight to Sam's hand. This is what Zachariah Culpepper thinks about every second of his life, and he'll keep thinking about it every day until he's wheeled into that room and they open that curtain. Sam pulled away from him. The skin of her hand felt tight, as if she'd been singed. He gripped the arms of his wheelchair. He looked into the distance. "He's being punished. I know you wanted him to suffer. He is suffering. There is no need to pursue anything to do with that man. You need to go back to New York and forget about him. Live your life. That's how you get your revenge."
1: So, in response to that reading, we've got a question from Dorothy in Scotland.
2: Hi, it's Dorothy from Renfrewshire in Scotland here. Hi, Karen. There was a lot of brutality in this book, and yet Rusty's death in the hospital alone was so quiet. Why did you decide to juxtapose that death against all the others, which were so viscerally violent? Thanks.
0: Well, a lot of it had to do with what took place before, because I know that there are people who are gravely ill who, through some bit of inexplicable magic, choose when to die. They choose when to stop fighting and when to let go. And so you have this moment with Sam where, you know, she hasn't touched her father in 30 years. And he holds her hand and he tells her this story. And his oration pulls her into it, right? And she has this moment with him where he tells her something that he's gone through, right? Which is watching someone die. And it wasn't the same, obviously, as her watching Gamma die, but it was a death. And it was a failure on his part because he was the man's lawyer, right? He couldn't save him. And he understands the need for punishment. And for, you know, I'm not someone who believes in closure. I hate that word. I think you learn to live with things. I don't think some things can be apologized for. I think some things are that, you know, something happens and it's bad and that's just what it is. And you either stay where you are or you move forward. And, you know, he's telling her how to move forward on this. He's also lying to her because he knows some things that went down that she's going to find out later. And he's kind of set her up to find out these things. And he's made sure that Charlie is going to be with her when these things are revealed and that they're going to have to make a very difficult decision. And he's a man who is extremely sure of his opinion about the death penalty. He had the most horrible thing happen to him and he does not support the death penalty. And he's letting Sam know what his wishes would be in the case of any future revelations, which we later find out, you know, the whole huck of it all, that he would not want the death penalty. And if you know anything about the prison system in the United States, at least, I mean, Jesus Christ, Timothy McVeigh sued to be executed because he didn't want to live in a supermax any longer. Prisons are horrible. I mean, people have this idea, well, he got to live. Well, okay, but look at how he's living. I mean, if you really want to punish someone, put him in a high security prison in the United States where there are gangs and there's not enough food and, you know, they get meat that's rotted. And I mean, the way we treat our inmates is horrific. Yeah. I'm laughing because it's just, you know, we treat a lot of people horrifically as Americans, but, you know, people who write bad checks are right there alongside murderers getting the same thing. And it's just, it's crazy. And so that's what he's telling Sam. That's why that moment is important, because it talks about what's important to him for the future and for the past. But it's also this connection, you know, and she's pulled in because he's a great storyteller. She gets sucked into it.
1: Mm. We have two more questions left in the show, and they're, I suppose, slightly moving away from this book. And the penultimate question comes from Becky in Germany, and we have a recording of her. So,
3: hi, Karen. This is Rebecca. Some people also know me as Becky from the Instagram account Becky und Bücher, Becky and Books in English, and I'm a huge fan of your books. If you could go back to one of your books and change something, would you? Or do you feel like every story should stay exactly as it was written?
0: Well, thank you, Becky. I love my German readers. I think I know what this question is about based on my extensive knowledge of my German readers and what they're angry at me about. Is I killed a character in my Grant County series. And that was, I don't know, 20 years ago. And many of them still send me emails about how angry they are.
1: Oh, my goodness.
0: So if that's what you're talking about, no, I would not change that. As a writer, I think one of the most important things for me is to keep growing and to change as a writer. And even if I look back at my books, which there's quite a lot of them now, let's just not even say the number, I wouldn't change anything, even if I felt like I could have done something differently or I made a mistake, because it makes me capable of writing the books I'm writing today. Because it's a lifelong learning being a writer. If you're not learning and changing, I think that's one of the reasons why I'm on your book club now, is I still want to be the best writer I can be. I don't want to just stamp out the same thing over and over and over again. I want something new and exciting and interesting. I want to say something about society. I want to hold up a mirror to my readers and say, this is what's going on. And I think it's so important to me to do that. It's why I started writing in the first place, you know, thinking about my grandmother and telling these stories. So to me, if I change one word, it might change who I am today. So I wouldn't change anything.
1: Oh, that's beautiful. Now, I feel we're leading quite nicely onto our last question, which comes from Simon in Louisiana? Simon in Louisiana. And he says, I really admire your Save the Libraries project. Libraries were always a sanctuary for me, not just for reading. But I wouldn't have my high school diploma without a quiet place to study, access to computers, and librarians who genuinely cared about a kid who was trying. It breaks my heart to see so many Americans take them for granted or not care when they're shut down. A library is more under threat now than ever. And what can we do to save them?
0: Well, first, a small correction. It's Louisiana.
1: Oh, I'm so sorry.
0: That's okay, because I say Salisbury. You know, I love libraries too. I grew up, my father would take me every Saturday and drop me off at the library, and he would go to work and then he would pick me up, if he remembered. And I just love, I mean, part of the reason is it was the only air-conditioned building in town, so a lot of kids went there. But just having unfettered access to reading changed my life. And, you know, like a lot of children who learned from reading, learned words from reading. As I got older and got into college, I realized I was pronouncing them all incorrectly. I absorbed this, and the librarians always put books in my hands that I was ready to read. I agree that it's horrific that we're cutting funding the libraries. And there's all kinds of data, which no one believes in data anymore. It's all feelings based now. But there's all kinds of data about the development of brains in children. When they read, they develop critical pathways for critical thinking that they do not develop otherwise. I mean, we know this about cursive writing and writing by hand. It develops pathways in your brain that you need for other functions. And if you have a finite amount of time to develop that, and if you don't, you never have it. And so the fluency in reading and language is so vital, and it's such a small investment in the community to have kids who are readers. And a lot of people think of reading as a luxury, and absolutely having the time to do it is. However, it's also a very vital part of a prosperous society. I mean, one of our greatest funders of libraries, a Scottish fella, Andrew Carnegie, there are still Carnegie libraries today. Now, you can argue, like, he got the money in a really horrible way. He was a robber baron, and a lot of people suffered, but he understood we need people to be engineers. We need people to be writers. We need philosophers. We need thinkers. We need accountants. We need all. And so he made sure some of his ill-gotten gains were returned to the community to help with reading. And I think it's probably one of the most important things in my life to speak on libraries and say, you know, we need to have a functioning society. The number one threat, I think, is adults who try to control libraries and who have suddenly whipped themselves into a hysteria because there's a book about two penguins loving each other. I mean, really? This is what you're worried about? You know, and I mean, the great thing about a library is if you don't want your children to read books, they can't check them out without you. I mean, you literally take them and you bring them home, right? And if you don't want them to see them, don't take them to the library.
1: And also, I think about it as a space which is not associated with commerce. And those spaces are so rare too, you know, a space where you don't have to pay money to rent the books. You don't have to pay money to be in that library. You're allowed to exist there. And that feels like...
0: Exactly. Something. Well, you have to pay 10 cents if you print a page from the computer. But other than that, yes.
1: That's the only caveat in the campaign.
0: Yes.
1: Karen, I want to say thank you so much for talking to me today and for answering all the questions. I'm afraid we do need to leave it there. Next time, Harriet will be joined by acclaimed American novelist Rachel Kushner. She'll be answering questions about her novel The Mars Rim, set inside a women's prison in California. A story of incarceration, poverty, violence and survival, told through the life of Romy Hall, a young mother serving two life sentences for killing her stalker. And after that, South African writer Karen Jennings will be joining us to answer your questions about an island. If you'd like your questions on the show, email us at worldbookclub@bbc.co.uk or message us on our official Instagram page at BBC World Book Club. And in the meantime, a reminder that wherever you get your podcasts, there are more than 260 other World Book Clubs you can download, with a plethora of crime and thriller authors if this has left you hungry for more. But for now, from me, Josie Lung, and producer Elizabeth Ann Duffy, thank you to our sound engineer, Neva Misirian. Thank you for being part of BBC World Book Club, and an especially massive thank you to this month's guest, Karen Slaughter.
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6: 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We'll also have updates from the men's French Open final in Paris. That's next on Sports World.
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0: ABC News with Andrew Kaloupas. The 2024 Australian of the Year, Professor Richard Scollier, has died aged 59, 2 years after being diagnosed with an aggressive form of brain cancer. Here's Isabel Rowe.
1: Professor Richard Scollier was born in Tasmania in 1966 and went on to become one of the world's leading melanoma researchers. He helped develop the Melanoma Institute of Australia, where he and oncologist Professor Georgina Long revolutionised melanoma treatment and saved the lives of many cancer patients. In 2023, Professor Scollier was diagnosed with an incurable brain tumour, so he and Professor Long applied their revolutionary melanoma treatment to his tumour. Against the odds, he went into remission for 22 months. He and Professor Long were awarded Joint Australian of the Year for their groundbreaking cancer research. Professor Scollier's tumour returned in February last year, and he was given just months to live.
0: Nearly 950 Australians have been recognised in this year's King's Birthday Honours List. Harry Buttenshaw reports.
2: A diverse range of Australians has been honoured. Among those awarded the top honour of the Companion of the Order of Australia, gender equality advocate and former Senator Natasha Stott Despoja, and mathematician Professor Terence Tao, who said he was chuffed to be on the same list as cricket legend Don Bradman. Victorian philanthropist Elizabeth Calvert-Jones, former Tasmanian Premier William Hodgman, and virologist Professor William Rawlinson have also received the top honour. This year's list contains 230 women and 471 men in the general division, with most nominated by the public and recommended to the Governor-General by the Independent Council for the Order of Australia.
0: Israel's military has ordered people in the southern Lebanese city of Tyre and surrounding areas to evacuate as Israel continues its ground offensive against Iran-backed Hezbollah. Israel has struck what it says were over 150 Hezbollah military sites across southern Lebanon over the weekend. It comes just days after Hezbollah rejected the terms of a US-backed ceasefire agreed by Israel and Lebanon. More than 3,500 people have been killed in Lebanon since the start of the war, according to the country's health ministry. Voting is underway in Armenia in an election which could decide whether it continues edging towards the West or returns to its traditional ally, Russia. The party of the Prime Minister, Nikol Pashinyan, is expected to win most votes, but not enough for an absolute majority. The BBC's Rehan Dimitri with more.
3: This election has turned Armenia into a geopolitical battleground. Russia imposed trade bans on Armenian products, and President Putin warned Armenia against pursuing closer ties with the EU. While Donald Trump gave Mr. Pashinyan his personal endorsement with a call to make Armenia great again. The Prime Minister's Civil Contract Party came to power through street protests in 2018. He wants to reopen long-closed borders with neighboring Azerbaijan and Turkey, but he's been accused of becoming increasingly authoritarian.
0: Pope Leo has called on Catholics to express their faith by helping others during an open-air mass in the Spanish capital, Madrid. Organisers say around 1.2 million people filled the streets to attend the service. The pontiff's comments come at the start of his week-long visit to the country, where he'll meet with migrants and victims of clerical sexual abuse. During his sermon, the Pope said God identified with the poor, the downtrodden, and those who are alone.
4: Herein lies the task of Spain today and in the future. To ensure that the religion, which has shaped and defined this country for centuries, is not a museum of the past to be visited, but a school of faith from which to draw, even today.
0: To sport and in the AFL, Carlton has continued its resurgence under interim coach Josh Fraser with a 5-point victory over Essendon at the MCG. With the details, Matt Clinch.
5: Carlton have won their fourth game in a row under caretaker coach Josh Fraser, but had to come from behind against the bottom place Bombers. Essendon kicked 6-3 in the first half and led by 24 points throughout the second quarter. But the Blues responded, kicking 3-1 in the third quarter. And with scores level with a quarter to play, the Blues looked home with a lead of 18 points. But two quick goals to Caddy and Reed made it 5 points with 10 seconds remaining. Harry Mackay finished with 3 goals for the winners, while brother Ben booted 2. Round 13 concludes with Collingwood and Melbourne from the MCG. Matt Clinch, ABC News.
0: You're up to date with the latest from ABC News. Now on ABC News Radio, a look at the national weather. A high should ease showers across most of Victoria and South Australia. A few showers should develop over northeast New South Wales and the Queensland coast and western Tasmania. A strong cold front should generate gusty winds, showers and storms for western Australia. To the capital city forecast for Monday, Brisbane 23, showers easing, Sydney 20, a shower or two, Canberra 15, morning frost then sunny, Melbourne 17, partly cloudy, Hobart 17 and sunny, Adelaide 19 and sunny, Perth 21, showers, possible afternoon storm.

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1: It certainly is. A very big hello and warm welcome to Sports World with me, Delith Lloyd. There'll be a new men's French Open champion crowned in Paris this Sunday. We'll have regular updates of the final between Alexander Zverev and Flavio Cabolli. Olympic champions Keely Hodgkinson and Mondo Duplantis could be going for world records at Stockholm's Diamond League meeting. We'll bring you 2 hours of action from Sweden after the first hour of the programme. And later we'll have reaction to the Formula One Monaco Grand Prix. We'll get the latest from the Women's US Open Golf, plus the NBA, NHL and WNBA. And with the Men's World Cup just 4 days away, we'll focus on this weekend's warm-up matches in the first hour of Sports World. But first, as I say, we'll have a new men's Grand Slam champion at the French Open. Will it be the second seed Alexander Zverev or first-time finalist Flavio Cabolli that will have their hands on the Coupe de Mousquetaires by the end of the day? Well, let's find out what's been happening in the men's finals so far at Roland Garros. Shoji Osaka is watching. Hi there, Shoji. What's been happening?
2: Hi there, Delith. Yeah, it is the German Alexander Zverev who's absolutely blazed through the first set of this French Open men's final in 35 minutes. He took that by 6-1. Zverev came out and broke Flavio Cabolli, his Italian opponent, in the very first game of Cabolli's service game, and then he went on to break him twice more. And it's 6-1 in the first set, as I say, to Zverev. Cabolli simply just has not settled in this match so far. He didn't have to play a semi-final a couple of days ago because his compatriot Matteo Arnaldi, who was due to play him, was too ill. So Cabolli has had a couple of days off. Perhaps it's a loss of rhythm. Perhaps it's just the big match nerves. It's obviously his first time in a Grand Slam final, as you've been saying. But thankfully, it's a five-set match, and he's got plenty of time to get into it. I can tell you about a couple of big names in the crowd, by the way. Arsene Wenger, the former Arsenal manager, and Eric Cantona, Manchester United star, part of a glittering crowd at the Philippe Chartier court.
1: You don't get any better than that, do you, at a French Open men's final? And on Alexander Zverev, Shoujo, this is his fourth Grand Slam final. He's failed on those previous three attempts. He is, or does start as, very much the favourite today. You know, what would it mean to him should he finally get over the line? Because he's 29 now. There's been so much expectation, hasn't there, throughout his career?
2: It feels like it's now or never for Alex Zverev. World number three, he's the second seed in this tournament as he came into it because Carlos Alcaraz has a wrist injury on his racket hand, so he's not even playing this tournament. Jannik Sinner was out early, Novak Djokovic out in the early rounds as well, and Zverev has quietly made his way through the tournament. He's only dropped one set on the way, and some people think he's the best player never to have won a slam. And if he does win today, off to a great start with that first set, he would be the first German since Boris Becker in 1996 to win a men's Grand Slam in tennis. Just to tell you about Flavio Cabolli as well, the Italian is part of a group of really good Italian players. He's seeded 10 and he's only dropped one set in the finals so far. Very likable chap. He's been talking about his superstitions for the last few days, Delith, eating in the same restaurant during the tournament, also using the same shower cubicle in the locker room that Rafael Nadal used to use. He knows that because a couple of years ago Nadal knocked on there and said, hurry up mate, and got him out of there. But he's been using it because Nadal's won it 14 times, and if he thought, if it's good enough for Nadal, it's good enough for me.
1: Quite right. I love that story. Fantastic. Shoujo, plenty more updates then from Shoujo Osaka at what is happening at Roland Garros throughout the afternoon from 15 GMT. As I was saying, we'll have 2 hours of live athletics from Stockholm with the latest Diamond League to bring you. Our athletics commentator Ed Harry is already in situ. Ed, we've got quite an entertaining afternoon coming up, haven't we?
3: We really have. Olympic champions, world champions, those who stood on the podium at both, everywhere you look here at the 1912 Olympic Stadium. Delith, the action is underway and the Diamond League portion of the action is about to start with the men's pole vault. It was here 12 months ago that Mondo Duplantis, on home soil, broke the world record inside this stadium for the first time. He went on to break it again as he claimed his latest world championship gold medal outdoors in Tokyo. And then he came back here to Sweden during the indoor season and broke it once more. So today will be world record number 16. He believes it's on if the weather is good, and the weather is good. It's starting to cloud over, but it's a wonderful warm afternoon here in the Swedish capital. The women's 800 metres as well features Keely Hodgkinson. We have an expectation there's going to be a world record attempt from Hodgkinson at some point this season. This, though, is her season opener, and she said simply to win. That is why she is here. Melissa Jefferson-Wooden, winner of last year's sprint double at the World Championship, Championships goes in a packed women's 100 metres. The men's steeplechase features the man who has dominated this event across recent World Championships and Olympic Games. That's Soufiane El Bakkali of Morocco, but it also features the man who beat him in the last World Championship final, Jordi Beamish of New Zealand.
1: So much to look forward to. Thank you, Ed. I can tell the atmosphere's building nicely, so we'll be in Stockholm for live athletics commentary in around 50 minutes time or so. Before then, though, we're counting down to the FIFA World Cup, which is, can you believe it, only 4 days away, with the opening game Mexico versus South Africa on Thursday. It's the biggest World Cup in history, with 48 teams taking part in the tournament, which is being hosted across Mexico, the USA and Canada. And for many of the teams, they've played their final warm-up games before the World Cup starts. Now, one of the most notable friendly games on Saturday was co-host USA against the four-time World Cup champions Germany at Soldier Field in Chicago in front of a sellout crowd of over 60,000. Mauricio Pochettino's side, they showed fight, they showed hunger, but were ultimately beaten 2-1. Kai Havertz gave Germany the lead in the second minute before Anton Robinson equalised with a screamer. Leroy Sané then scored a second half-time winner for Germany. So despite the defeat, Mauricio Pochettino does feel his side are ready for the World Cup.
4: I think we feel really good. We are so excited to be here. So exciting to see so close the competition and start the World Cup. I think we are ready. It was really good the last 2 weeks, working two great games against Senegal and Germany. I think we arrive in a very good moment.
1: Well, joining us to discuss the game and what to expect from the two sides at the World Cup is former US international Jimmy Conrad and German football broadcaster Konstantin Eckner. Hello to you both.
5: Hello, Della.
6: Hi.
1: Welcome to Sports. Well, Jimmy, I'll start with you. I mean, it wasn't the best of starts, was it, for the USA to concede such an early goal? Following that, though, what did you make overall of USA's performance?
6: Delith, are you suggesting giving up a goal in the first 2 minutes of a game is bad? I'm just kidding. So, it wasn't a great start, and obviously a little lack defending on a set piece, which is obviously a correctable mistake. So that's promising, I suppose. But then I really loved, as you mentioned, the next 35 minutes where we found our way back in against a good opponent, really established ourselves on their half of the field and created some good opportunities, had a lot of corner kicks, made them suffer a little bit. We don't always make top teams suffer. And then we ended up scoring a great goal, as you mentioned, from Fulham's Jedi Robinson, which was fantastic. And I don't know if he'll ever score a better goal than that.
1: I know, Anthony Robinson's goal, I've watched it a few times. I think it just gets better with every time I've seen it. Because, you know, to rifle a left-foot volley from the edge of the D, it was an absolute thunderbolt, wasn't it?
6: I mean, his technique was fantastic. What I love is he got his feet set. Like, he could tell that he was ready to do that exact thing. I don't know if I could ever pull that off myself, Delph, but I really appreciated him having that confidence in that moment. And as we know, in World Cups past, it's the fine margin. So you need guys that are going to step up at big moments and take on that responsibility. And Jedi did in that particular moment. And hopefully he can replicate that in the World Cup.
1: Yeah, Konstantin, Germany are doing all right, aren't they? 9 consecutive wins coming into the World Cup. How confident will they be feeling?
5: Well, I don't know if you can be confident after yesterday's game in Chicago, because Jimmy's just said United States played actually a great game. I mean, with these friendlies, there were a lot of substitutions in the 62nd minute. So up until then, you have to assess what happened, basically. And if we look at the stat lines, actually, the United States were a better team. They scored the equalizer, and they looked like they could hurt Germany, especially with Germany's defensive issues. So offensively, of course, with Wirtz, Musiala, Havertz, even without Serge Gnabry and Leonard Kahl, Germany are one of the best teams at the World Cup. But they might score a few goals, but they might concede too many goals to actually make a deep run. That's at least my feeling right now. Winning friendlies is all good and well, but we know that the World Cup is a bit of a different story then.
1: Yeah, it is. It always amazes me as time goes on. Now, Germany now haven't gone beyond the group stage since 2014. Just, you know, the perception of pressure within the current squad, is there pressure? I mean, I suppose there must be, you know, to put on that German shirt.
5: Yeah, totally. And I grew up at the time when Germany made it to the semifinals almost automatically at these tournaments, be it the Euros or the World Cups. But yeah, as you said, 2018 and 2022, both times, they were eliminated in the group stage. And that's just not what German football fans, and just the German public in general, expects. They expect Germany to do well, at least to get to the quarterfinals, maybe. There is a lot of pressure there. There's also a lot of pressure on Julian Nagelsmann, the national team coach. And I think they have to get rid of their nerves, basically, when they face Curaçao next Sunday, and then when they face Ecuador a few days later. It will be tough, actually, for Germany, I think, because you might stumble over one of these quote-unquote smaller nations.
1: Yeah, I suppose a different type of pressure for USA, Jimmy, as well. They'll be wanting to perform well in front of home fans. Many people will be familiar with Mauricio Pochettino, of course, known from his time in the Premier League and for what his style of play was. Has he now given the USA a certain identity? Does it look very much like a Pochettino side that he wants?
6: Well, I think so, for sure. I mean, there's elements of his bravery, right? He wants his teams to be courageous and to fight. So those elements have started to emerge. And I guess the big thing is we can't just see it once. You want to see it consistently. And I feel like over the last, the Senegal game and this game against Germany, I thought we saw elements of it. I'd like to add that since the roster has been named, I feel like the guys on the squad have relaxed a little bit. Like, they know they're on the team now and can just play. Whereas before that, in March, or in the window in March, and even prior to that in 2025, everybody's still kind of battling for a spot. And I think because everybody knows they're on the team, there's been a bit of an ease. And I don't mean that in a way where it's arrogance or overconfidence, but in a way where they can just relax and just focus on what matters the most, which is being the best possible team they can. I think Mauricio Pochettino is excellent at that. He's demonstrated that at all the clubs that he's coached. And so now it's about going out there and making plays. Can we, because we're still making a few errors. Germany took advantage of one or two of those. And those fine margins are so important at a World Cup level. And if we can kind of tip the positivity on in our way, then I think we put ourselves in a position to win and hopefully win our group, because it gets a little trickier if we finish second or third. But there is some pressure on us as well as the host nation to put on a good performance, not just play and play well, but to actually win and have everything go our way. And the more that you do that, and Constantine knows that, I played in the 2006 World Cup, and when you're the host Germany, right, there's so much pressure. But if you win, also the other side of that is you have so much momentum and energy at home, and everybody starts to believe in what your team's capable of. And I hope that the US can tap into that.
1: And how will they be feeling heading into this World Cup, the players? Because it's such an exciting time, isn't it, Jimmy, to be playing at a World Cup, to be playing as hosts as well. You know, and the fact that they've obviously not had to play qualifiers to get there. You know, what will the feeling be?
6: Well, if they're not nervous, then they're robots. I don't know how else to say it. But no, I think that first game is going to be really important. And we're playing a tricky opponent in Paraguay, who are excellent in South American World Cup qualifying. They give up 5 goals in 18 games or something crazy. I mean, they're very stout defensively. They have a coach in Gustavo Alfaro who has them so disciplined on that side of the ball. They don't score very many goals, but they make it very difficult for them to break down. And so it's a bit of a tricky opponent. But if you win that first game, it starts to build up in confidence. I mean, I can just look at the friendlies recently. We came off of a tough window in March where we lost to Belgium and Portugal back-to-back. And then we came in, beat Senegal, and all of a sudden it just breathed new life into the team, new enthusiasm, new energy about what we're capable of. And they had a good showing against Germany yesterday. So that's the kind of energy that if we win that first game, just carries over to the next two. But if you draw that first game or lose that first game, then the emotion and the mood changes. So it's going to be really important for the guys to just kind of get out of their own way in game one and just get after it.
1: What will the feeling be like amongst the German squad? We know we had the news, didn't we, about Lennart Karl being out of the World Cup, Constantin as well. How big of a blow is that for Germany?
5: Yeah, that was a big shocker, actually, for the team, because Lennart Karl, although he has only had one full season as a senior player, still he looked like he would be the starter, playing alongside Musiala and Wirtz in that midfield three behind Kai Havertz. So now he's out. Serge Gnabry, another right winger, is out because of a doctor tear. So now you might have to go back to Leroy Sané, who now these days plays at Galatasaray in Turkey. He's not as good these days as a player as Lennart Karl, who's very talented as a left footer coming from the right side, small but very agile. So yeah, it's a bit of a blow. And one other aspect that might be underrated sometimes by Europeans, but I think the Germans now feel it, that are in the United States. They will play their first game in Houston against Curaçao. I mean, they should beat, of course, Curaçao, but look at your weather app. I mean, the climate down there is hell for Central Europeans. That's why my friends in Texas us walk around shorts 6 months out of a year because it's so hot. That's why the English players are preparing for this tournament down in Florida, because it's very humid there and you have to get accustomed to that climate, because it's different than in Europe.
1: Yeah, we'll get on to England in a moment. It is going to be such a factor. In terms of Germany, again, Konstantin, I mean, you know, despite that blow with Lennart Kahl not being there, you know, they got winners all over the squad, haven't they? Florian Wirtz, though, a key playmaker, you would imagine, presumably, he's going to really want to prove his worth at this World Cup. He's endured a very mixed season domestically with Liverpool, hasn't he?
5: Yeah, his season was a mixed bag. I think sometimes he was judged too harshly. There were games where he actually played well, but Liverpool didn't get anything going offensively, or not enough at least for, of course, what Liverpool want to achieve. That's why they just changed managers. But yeah, Florian Wirtz, he's basically the centerpiece. Musiala is still dealing a little bit with the aftermath of his horrific injury he suffered last summer. So Florian Wirtz, he is the guy. Together with maybe with Kyle Havertz from Arsenal, these two, they have to basically steer the ship. And as far as Germany's chances at the World Cup go, I think they will win the group, although it's a difficult group with Ecuador, for instance. But they might face France or Norway in the round of 16 after that first knockout stage round. And I mean, facing France, for instance, with Mbappe and Dembele and so on, I mean, who knows what happens, but it might be the end of the road.
1: Yeah, we'll have to wait and see. Anything can happen, as we know. And we never like to get too far ahead, do we, Jimmy? Thinking about the permutations. I mean, I think you touched on, Jimmy, how the group, you know, you don't know. They might finish third or even obviously hope for better. Open against Paraguay, USA in LA on Friday. Australia and Turkey in their group as well. Realistically, what will be classed as a successful tournament for the USA?
6: Yeah, great question. I mean, that's a big debate over here as to... Well, the farthest we've ever gone, I should give this context, the farthest we've ever gone is in 2002. We got to the quarterfinals and actually played Germany. And if VAR had existed, we maybe get past them because Torsten Frings handled the ball at the goal line. Listen, I'm not still bitter, Konstantin, but it's on top of the mind. But I would say that a host nation, 48 teams, because you're necessarily guaranteed to get into the knockout rounds, but if you win one game and play well, then you should be getting through. And then the path gets a little trickier based on where you finish, as you mentioned. And so we're kind of saying round of 16. I guess that's where I would sit, round of 16. If we can get to the round of 16 and then anything can happen at that point and we get into the quarterfinal, that's for me is success. If we get to the round of 16, satisfied. If we don't get to the round of 16, I would consider that a failure. We have way too much talent to be settling for anything less. And it's time for our program to start taking the steps to demonstrate not only can we compete with anybody around the world, but that we can actually prove that in the biggest competition. So that's kind of where I net out on terms of where we should finish. Now, I should say we've only won one knockout round game in our history. That was the round of 16 back in 2002 against a familiar opponent in Mexico. So it would be making history for us to get to a quarterfinal. That would be winning two knockout round games to get there. So I'm hopeful that we can do that. It would be nice to stand on the shoulders of all the players that kind of got us to this position. But you still got to go out there and play the game. So I'm cautiously optimistic, Delph. I'm cautiously optimistic.
1: I love it. And I hope USA certainly do well, Jimmy, and Germany.

0: equally do well as well, Konstantin. I know we'll all be keeping a close eye on it. It's been a pleasure speaking to you over the last few minutes. Enjoy the World Cup. Remember, it's a marathon, not a sprint. We're all going to be wide-eyed, needing sleep, needing drink, needing fuel, but we're there to enjoy it, and we're absolutely going to love it. Thank you so much, Jimmy Conrad.
1: Thank you.
0: The former US international Jimmy Conrad, German football expert, broadcaster Konstantin Ekner as well. Always a joy to speak to them. We'll be looking ahead at some more World Cup friendlies that have taken place over the weekend. Let's check in, though, with Shojo Saka, find out what's happening in the men's final at the French Open. Flavio Caboli starting to find his feet, perhaps, Shojo?
2: Yes, the last time you were with me, Delith, Alexander Zverev, the second seed, had just taken the first set six games to one. We are midway through the second set. It is 3-2 Zverev going with serve. The good news for Caboli, as you say, he seems much more into it. He has held his first two service games in this set so far, 30-love on his serve. At 2-3 down, but his body language just looks a lot better. He looks like the kind of person, you know, you think, oh, I've made such a mess of that first set, it can't be any worse. Sort of like a little bit more of a devil may care attitude. He's been trying to whip up the crowd as well after hitting a forehand winner just a game ago. But he's struggling to get into the Alexander Zverev serve. Just to give you an idea, Caboli 6 foot tall, Zverev 6 foot six. So he does win more points on his serve far more easily. Also, Zverev much more attacking these days with a bigger forehand. He's been talking about that as the tournament's gone on. If you were coaching Flavio Caboli here, you'd say, look, don't worry about getting into Zverev's serve. Just hold your own serve, take him deep into the set, and let's see what happens. And in terms of the crowd and big names, the latest person I've spotted, Rami Malek, the actor.
0: Ooh.
2: Who played Freddie Mercury.
0: He certainly did.
2: In that Queen movie. And also, I think he's played a James Bond baddie, hasn't he? But there you go. Yeah, just stars everywhere on an occasion like this.
0: I love this. Shojo star watching as well as watching the men's open French Open final as well at Roland Garros. We'll keep you updated with Shojo throughout sports world as well. Let's talk football once again, because we heard there, didn't we, about Germany, who are, of course, one of only two European countries to have won the World Cup when it's been hosted outside of Europe. So let's focus on how the European nations did in their friendlies on Saturday. Well, Daniel Storey is chief football writer of the iPaper, has already made the trip over to the USA. Daniel, what's the feeling in America at the moment? Can you tell there's a World Cup about to kick off just 4 days from now?
3: I picked up my car at Seattle Airport yesterday, and the lovely gentleman serving me knew that there was a World Cup in town, but wasn't 100% sure which sport it was. So I'm hoping he's not a barometer. I'm hoping that other people along the way will have a lot more going on. I'm doing a trip during this tournament where I'm kind of going between cities as well as the big cities. I think the general rule is that big city people are excited, especially where the games are, and maybe there's a little bit less knowledge in between.
0: Fantastic. I might ask you about your journey in a moment. Fascinating that you're doing most of it by car, I believe. Let's talk, though, first, though, about the European sides who were in action on Saturday. England played New Zealand, a slender 1-0 win. Harry Kane on the score sheet, no less. What can we assess from this? And what will England head coach Thomas Tuchel have assessed from this, bearing in mind he obviously fielded two complete different sides in either half?
3: Yeah, he said he was a little bit critical after the game. He talked about England playing a little bit too much freestyle in the first half. I think what he meant by that was going a little bit more direct to Harry Kane than they used to, rather than building through midfield and taking things slow and kind of working on those patterns and combinations that are going to be everything for England when they face these deeper line defences, these defensive sides that try and shut them out. Because there is a suspicion, and I think it's with pretty good reason, that if you stop Harry Kane, then you pretty much stop England scoring these days. Kane is a veteran in this team, but is still by far its most important player. I don't think that changed yesterday. He was the one that scored the winner against New Zealand, and nobody else really contributed enough in an attacking sense. I think that the other main takeaway from the game is that, you know, people who watched it will have seen that the pitch looked in pretty poor condition. It was cutting up. It was in sections. So the fact that we looked to have, you know, come through without any injury doubts, with 22 players playing and nobody getting injured, will be a massive boost ahead of the tournament. Most of these games are kind of easing your way into the conditions rather than necessarily the sport itself. And it was obviously warm in Tampa Bay. So, yeah, all good for England, if not exactly massively inspiring.
0: No, and everything you've said there about Harry Kane, I mean, is there a worry, though, as to how reliant England are on him?

I mean, yes, in a sense that if he was to go down injured or was to suffer some fatigue during the tournament, as I think happened at in Qatar 2022 and at the last Euros, then you are asking somebody to step up. It's worth pointing out that even Tony and Ollie Watkins were both able to do that on occasion in the last Euros. But yes, it is a problem for England because Kane is a veteran now. The only response, the only caveat to any pessimism is that he's always done it. He's always been there and he's always delivered. It seems that however much pressure you put on Harry Kane's shoulders, he's always the one

0: is able to step up, and he seems to delight in that pressure. So fitness depending, I am fine with Kane being the leading man. I still think he's the best centre forward in world football. I think he will reinforce that in this tournament, and he will lead England on to wherever they get. But yeah, cross your fingers, wrap them in cotton wool and sit between each game.
1: Well, let's hear from him, because last night's goal made it 79 in an England shirt, and Kane says every goal is special for his country.
2: Whenever I wear this shirt, I want to perform, I want to do my job, and my first job is to get on the score sheet and then help the team win games. So it was nice to do it with kind of the last kick of my half, and ended up being the decisive goal.
3: So what, in your mind today, was it sort of half match, half sort of training exercise?
2: Yeah, I don't want to disrespect the opponents. I wouldn't say training exercise, but I think it's definitely preparation for what's coming. We knew we wanted to be here because of the heat, first and foremost, which I thought we dealt with pretty well. The pitch wasn't great, so having to deal with that, that's going to happen in the tournament. So, we like to play quick, we like to play sharp. It weren't always possible on that pitch, a bit sticky, a bit dry. So, experiences that we're going to have to cope with. So, from our point of view, you know, it's what, day five into our camp. This is just another step in the preparation. Good to get the result. We always want to win, of course. But ultimately, you know, we're just building for bigger things in 10 days.
1: Harry Kane there with the BBC's Gary Flintoff. Daniel Tuchel then made some experiments, I think. I mean, he played Liverpool's Rio Ngamoa, didn't he, for the second 45 minutes. Now, he's one of four players in the England camp that won't actually be part of the World Cup squad. Are you surprised he was given so many minutes, you know, bearing that in mind?
0: Yes and no. I mean, we have to remember that Arsenal played a Champions League final a week ago, or just over a week ago. So that's everything. Those players are not at camp yet. They're certainly not ready to play friendlies yet. They almost don't need these warm-up games because they played more recently than everybody else. And I think managers in the past have brought these fringe players along as training squad players more for experience than anything else. But you look at Ethan Wanyeri and Rio and Alex Scott in midfield, and these are the hope is that in 2 years' time we're saying, do you remember when Rio Ngamoa made his debut against New Zealand and now he's a fixture in the team? That's what we want. This is the pathway. So bringing them into these camps, showing them the experience of senior England, these are very experienced players in terms of the football they've had at right through youth levels, but there's nothing quite like being around England senior players in an international camp and in a World Cup scenario, so it can only be good for them. The choice to play two teams meant that we're always going to have to give fringe players minutes. That's good as well. You know, Harry said in that interview,

0: that you don't want to call it a training exercise, but that's exactly what it was. He might not want to say that, but I think we can. This is about building for what's to come over the next month.
1: Absolutely. England's Arsenal quartet, who were celebrating a week ago winning the Premier League with their parade in North London, have now arrived in Florida. England now play their final friendly before the World Cup gets underway against Costa Rica in Orlando on Wednesday. So what do you expect to see Tuchel do from here? Is he likely to go closer to full strength, closer to that opening match?
0: Yeah, I think so, barring probably the Arsenal players. I think rather than the 2:45s as we saw in Tampa, I think we'll see a much more of a 60-30 split this time. So you'll see more of the first team starting. And, you know, taking out those Arsenal players, that does still leave some really interesting things for us to look at. You know, we're thinking about who is going to be England's first choice right back. Will it be Reece James? Will it be Ezra Konsa maybe playing at right back with John Stones in the centre? Will it be Marcus Rashford or Anthony Gordon on the left? You know, it might be that there are seven or eight places really nailed down in this England team. But those other three positions are still up for grabs. And I don't think anyone can say with 100% certainty what the team's going to be for the first game. And, you know, if you impress Thomas Tuchel in an England camp and you impress him in friendlies, there's still a chance to make a real dash for the first team here for the first group game.
1: Yeah, absolutely. We're moving from England to Scotland, and it's the first World Cup since 1998 for Scotland. They beat Bolivia 4-0 in their final warm-up game on Saturday. Here is the Scotland boss, Steve Clarke.
2: Once I got everything asked for, eh? No injuries, performance, and obviously a good result as well. Another four goals. We've spoken a lot this week about trying to be a little bit more clinical, higher up the pitch, and yeah, nice. As we get to this stage, we're as well prepared as we can be. Next week's a different ball game. It's the World Cup. Haiti are a really good side. I think everyone got a little taste of that when they played New Zealand, who they beat 4-0. England only managed to beat them 1-0 today. So it shows you that we understand the type of game we're going to get next week against Haiti, and it's up to us to put on a performance and play the way that we need to play to get the result.
1: Well, there's no party like a Scotland party. They've got two wins out of their two warm-up games against Curaçao last week and now against Bolivia. What can they take from this, Daniel? I know Ben Gandoke was a player that certainly had a decent performance for them last night.
0: Yeah, and it's everything for Scotland because their World Cup is pretty much hinged on the first group game. So they play Haiti in that first group game. Brazil and Morocco, you know, Morocco semi-finalists last time, Brazil going to be one of the favourites. Anything in those games will be a bonus. But because of the third place qualifiers, the Haiti game is everything. If Scotland can win that, maybe even win it by a couple of goals, they give themselves such a huge boost at potentially reaching the knockout stages of a World Cup for the first time. So, yeah, having just said that England was a training exercise, I actually think this was more important for Scotland because going out and beating a better team than Haiti by such a convincing scoreline, albeit in a friendly, just gives everybody the lift that they can go out and win that first game. It means there's probably far fewer nerves than there would have been. I also really like that he picked Lawrence Shankland and Che Adams as a kind of strike partnership, and they look excellent in combination. So, yeah, it's a Scotland party because everybody's feeling happy about it.
1: I know so many people who are on the verge of going out, Scotland fans, I mean, now, who are on the verge of going out to America, absolutely excited about what awaits. But like you say, that key game is that opener, isn't it, against Haiti a week today in the early hours of Sunday morning, if you're obviously UK-based. I touched on the fact that you've got a trip ahead of you. So tell me, what you're in there for how long? How long are you there for? But you're obviously driving across a lot of America. Tell us what you're up to, Daniel.
0: Yeah, I think it's fair to say I'm driving across all of America, really. I flew into Seattle yesterday. I'm driving out to the northwest tip of Washington this morning, and then thus starts a 7,200 mile driving road trip across America. So it will be, yes, it's games in all of the US stadiums apart from Miami, because even I couldn't make that one work, ending with New York for the final, all being well, and let's hope there's home interest. I suspect I will be so deliriously tired by then that I might not even notice, but yes, it's going to be an amazing 6 or 7 weeks.
1: Amazing. Well, hopefully I'll see you in New York. So I'm actually coming out for the final for BBC World Service, Daniel, so that'll be amazing. I'll have to get you a coffee if that's the case.
0: See you there.
1: But stay safe and yeah, take care. And I hope it's absolutely enjoyable. And remember, it's a marathon, not a sprint, as I keep telling my guests. Daniel's story there. Thank you, the chief football writer.

0: of the I paper already out in the USA. Thank you so much. Before we take a look at Portugal's friendly, let's head back to Shoujo Sarko, who's keeping a very close eye on the French Open final. What's been happening, Shoujo?
1: Midway through the second set, first set to Alexander Zverev by 6-1. And in midway through the second set, we have a second break point for Flavio Caboli. It's really the first time that Alexander Zverev has faced any sort of stress since this final started. He worked really hard in a very long rally to save that first break point. He's struggled to close out the game since then. There's Zverev with a forehand, blazes it wide, and Caboli breaks. So it is the first break of this second set, and it goes to the Italian Flavio Caboli, who is up by 4-3. First set to Zverev by 6-1.
0: Shoujo, thank you so much. Regular updates from Shoujo throughout the next few hours here on Sports World. We're talking football, though, and the World Cup friendlies ahead of the World Cup starting on Thursday. Portugal were another European side facing South American opposition on Saturday. They beat Chile 2-1, but it doesn't tell the whole story because there were two sendings off. Portugal's Rafael Leao shown a red for lashing out at Ivan Ramon after he reacted angrily as well. I suppose the other headline is Cristiano Ronaldo seemed to struggle somewhat. Well, we can speak to Portuguese football journalist Tom Cundert, who was at the game in Lisbon. Tom, first of all, what did you make of the match?
2: Yeah, hello there. I don't think you can really, say it was anything other than a normal pre-tournament match. It was quite slow-paced, quite leisurely paced. Both teams weren't really going for it, although, I'm sure we'll talk about the fiery parts of the game in a while. But I think it was quite a good workout for Portugal. Roberto Martinez said he's not at all worried about the result if they won, if they lost. He's only looking to get the fitness levels of all the players at maximum level ahead of the tournament. And I think that was pretty much mission accomplished.
0: I must admit, I didn't see the full match. I've certainly watched some highlights today. Is it fair to say Cristiano Ronaldo struggled somewhat?
2: Well, he's come off the end of a season where, for the first time almost really, he's had a few injury problems for the first time, in quite a few years. And the last few games for Al Nassr, I think he didn't play in one or two games. He came off as a substitute. He was substituted for the end of a few games. So I think he's nursing his way back to full fitness. So, he wasn't particularly dynamic. But like I said, none of the Portugal players were, really. We also have to take into account this was very much a second string Portugal side. For instance, the PSG guys, of course, absolutely crucial players, Vitinha, Neves and Mendes, they're big Portugal's team, but they haven't even joined the training camp yet. They've just joined this week.

0: wasn't terrible either. I'd say there's no real headline there, to be honest.
1: No, you say there's no real headline. I know BBC Sport are asking a wider question on the website today, asking whether Portugal would be better without starting Ronaldo, and the fact that whether he is undroppable. You know, would Roberto Martinez ever drop him? Would that be something that he would consider if his performances perhaps weren't up to scratch throughout the World Cup?
0: Yeah, I think it's very unlikely, to be honest. You know, he's obviously been asked this question time and time again over the last, ever since he's become Portugal coach 3 years ago. And, you know, to be fair, this is a question which is asked constantly for a few years. There are people here in Portugal who believe that Portugal would be better off playing without Ronaldo. And there's been some matches where he hasn't played, where Portugal have looked really good. So you can make the argument one way or the other. On the other hand, Roberto Martinez just points to his record and says, look, Ronaldo isn't in this team because of what he's done in his incredible career. He's in his team because of what he's producing. He scored 25 goals in his last 30 games. Well, 31 after in score yesterday. But, you know, that's a pretty good record. Last year in the Nations League, he scored in the semi-final against Germany. He scored in the final against Spain. And you look at the alternatives. You know, are they really that much better than Cristiano Ronaldo? So that's kind of a long way round of answering your question to say, no, Cristiano Ronaldo will not be dropped by Roberto Martinez. For sure, Martinez always says, you know, Portugal are a better team when Cristiano Ronaldo is in it. So it's a bit of a moot point.
1: Yeah, I can imagine. It's going to be fascinating to see how it all unfolds. They've got Congo, Uzbekistan, Colombia in Group K with them. A lot of talk that I've heard building up to the World Cup has been about France and Spain. We know they're going to be right in the mix. Portugal, do you think perhaps they've gone under the radar somewhat, Tom?
0: Good question. I tend to kind of, my ears prick up whenever people talk about Portugal, obviously, because I'm so associated to them. And there has been quite a lot of, I think, analysts and experts saying that they think, you know, they could do very well this year. And, you know, I mentioned the Champions League final. I mean, when you've got players like João Neves, Vitinha, Nuno Mendes, you know, arguably, three of the best players in their particular positions anywhere in the world. You know, and that's even before we talk about Bruno Fernandes and the season he's had.
1: Yeah.
0: So, for sure, you know, Portugal have got a really good chance. The only problem is we've been here before. We've been here before where Portugal go into a tournament full of optimism. I always think back to 2000, way back to 2002 with Luís Figo and Rui Costa, when they were really, you know, on top of the world, really, really well-rated, quite an easy group, quite an easy draw, seemingly. What happened? They had an absolute disaster. They didn't even get through the group stage. So, yeah, we'll have to wait and see. But people here in Portugal are very optimistic. A lot of people are saying this is the best squad overall, perhaps not the team, but certainly the best squad in terms of strength and depth that Portugal have ever sent to a World Cup. So, yeah, let's see if they can, you know, live up to the hype.
1: We will see. Tom, great to chat to you. Thank you so much for joining us on Sports World. Tom Cundit there, Portuguese football journalist, talking about Portugal. A couple of other results just to bring you from Saturday. Switzerland 1, Australia 1, Panama 1, Bosnia-Herzegovina 1 and Venezuela 1, Turkey 2. We'll be chatting Brazil and Egypt in a moment, but let's cross back to Shojo Saka, where Flavio Cabolli is trying to serve out the second set. Is he, or is he...
2: He's receiving at the moment.
1: Receiving.
2: Yes. So French Open final, Alexander Zverev of Germany taking the first set by 6-1. He is serving to stay in this second set, which Flavio Cabolli is leading by 5-3. So Zverev at a break of serve down must, hold this serve to keep the second set alive. Cabolli is really trying to get the crowd involved here. He's been chuntering away to his box, and the crowd definitely want him to get back and level this match up at once at all. Even if he doesn't break Zverev here, he'll have a chance to serve it out. This feels much more of a balanced final now, given that Cavalli's changed his attitude. He's really into it, and he is ahead in this second set.
1: Shojo, thank you. We'll keep

0: You posted across what's happening at Roland Garros. Let's return to our football chat. Brazil beat Egypt 2-1 on Saturday in their final warm-up game. Bruno Guimarães put Brazil ahead. And then Mustafa Zico equalised 3 minutes later. Endrick, second-half sub for Brazil, then scored the winner. Well, let's speak to South American football expert Tim Vickery and Mahir Mizrahi, a journalist covering North African football. Tim, tell me about Endrick. We know he's had a bit of a difficult spell at Real Madrid, hasn't he, before going to Lyon on loan. What form does he appear to be in now, then? And how crucial could he be for Brazil at the World Cup?
1: Well, first, I can't help noticing that Zico scores against Brazil. This is a world turned upside down. Yes, Endrick, this is, since Carlo Ancelotti took over a year ago, this is the first goal that one of his central strikers has scored from open play. Igor Thiago of Brentford has got a couple of penalties, and that's it. So this feels like quite an important moment. You know, a few months ago, Ancelotti was referring to Endrick as a player for the future. And it seemed to be the case that he probably wouldn't even be in the squad. He would be a one that they were thinking of in the build-up to the 2030 World Cup. Different circumstances now. That loan move to Lyon has done him the power of good. He's picked up some continuity. He's come in very, very well to the side. And imagine being 19 years of age and scoring your first goal for Brazil in 2 years. Because the other goals came when he was 17. Imagine that. He now looks on. There's pressure building for him to play from the start. Although, all of the goals that he scored for Brazil so far have come off the bench. So I wonder if that's what Ancelotti is going to be thinking about. It is very difficult to read his mind. It's really difficult to get to. He hasn't had very long in the job. He hasn't had very long with his players. He's trying to find a blend. It's hard to assess these friendlies because he changes almost the entire team at halftime. He says it's abundantly clear in his mind what the lineup is going to be when it gets serious next weekend against Morocco. Whether Endrick is a part of that, we don't know. It wouldn't surprise me, though, if he'll be left on the bench for the second half charge.
0: An interesting, Tim, no Neymar involved in the squad. There was so much discussions, wasn't there, about whether he'd even make the World Cup squad. Clearly he has, but he missed the game. How concerning is that?
1: Well, he's not fit. And this makes his inclusion a little bit controversial. He's not fit. And there was no chance of him playing these games. And when the injury was diagnosed, the thinking was he might be all right for the second game, which is Haiti. Possibly he'll play a role in the early game, the first game against Morocco. But really, Ancelotti's thinking with him is for the business end of the tournament, that when the others might be tired, then even a Neymar less than 100% fit will be able to tip the balance. When you've got 26 in the squad, you've got a little bit of room for those kind of experiments. And that's what it seemed. It's an act of faith. Neymar hasn't really done anything at top level since he suffered that serious injury playing for Brazil in October of 23. But I think Ancelotti's betting that come the end of the tournament, when the heat has worn down so many of the opponents, then Neymar, in little cameos, will be able to tip the balance.
0: Mahir, what did you make of Egypt's performance?
2: I felt it was a mitigated performance. It was a weird start to the match where, as Tim pointed out, you know, first of all, Brazil scored first off of a careless error in possession that the Egyptians made. And then the Brazilians returned the favor as Zico scored against Brazil. The fun thing about Egypt is they even had Dunga on the bench, and he's also a defensive midfielder. So this is one of the cool things about international football. But overall, look, I think it was a match where perhaps the result reflected the quality of these two sides. Brazil, realistically speaking, are one of the top, let's say, 4 to 6 squads in the world at the moment. Egypt are not that. Egypt have a favorable draw. They will be playing in a group with New Zealand and Iran. So, you know, with the preparations that Iran are having to go through at the moment, with what New Zealand have shown in the pre-tournament friendlies, Egypt are expected to get past the group stages. But they're not at that top 10 level in the world. And particularly when you see performances of certain individuals, the right back, Mohamed Hani in particular, he was at fault for the second goal. He was caught in possession. And before Endrick, the ball was crossed to Endrick and he scored. This is a very experienced player that's played in several African Champions League finals. He's played in several Cup of Nations. And for him to show up in this kind of form, that was very, very discouraging. But overall, I thought there were also some very positive points, like the performance of the goalkeeper, Mustapha Choubir, who, by the way, his father was the Egyptian goalkeeper in 1990 and started all three matches when Egypt qualified to that World Cup. He'll be starting for Egypt this time around. And I thought he was spectacular last night.
0: Wow. Mohamed Salah came on as a sub as well, didn't he? How did he look?
2: You know what? It was interesting seeing in the first half, at times the TV broadcast would go to him and he was sitting on the floor and the entire stadium just lit up. You could tell there was a real buzz and excitement. And it felt like it wasn't just from the Egyptian fans. It felt like even the Brazilian fans were looking forward to seeing Salah there. After the match, all the Brazilian fans sort of mobbed him and he was making jokes, of course, with Alisson and Fabinho, former teammates of his at Liverpool. You could really feel like this is kind of, if we're talking about Neymar in a sort of last dance, I think it's the same for Salah. And like Neymar, I think what Salah will bring is not just what's on the pitch. Obviously, he's still a quality football player. He's not the Salah of 2-3 years ago, but I do think he'll provide a boost, an uplifting of the spirit for the entire Egyptian national team. He still is the leader, and so many players look up to him. And so I think he should be used intelligently. He's not going to track back, for example. But I still think he's still a very valuable player to this Egyptian national team.
0: Yeah. Tim, we know Brazil haven't won a World Cup since 2002. I mean, how heavily does that weigh on Brazilian football and everyone associated with it?
1: Extremely heavily. There are people in this squad who weren't even born the last time that Brazil were world champions, and there are, an entire generation has now grown up without, almost like deprived of a birthright. It weighs extremely heavily. And Carlo Ancelotti raises an eyebrow Roger Moore style and takes the pressure off the situation. But there's no doubt about it. The pressure is going to really, really be on, because if we go into 2030 with 26 years, then Brazil's status as the guardians of the World Cup, as the spiritual guardians of the beautiful game, I think Brazil's status will certainly be in jeopardy.
0: Yeah, we've touched on the fact that Brazil are opening against Morocco, Mahir. And if I can ask you a question about Morocco, we know recent head coach change, Mohamed Wahbi's come in, hasn't he? Walid Regragui is no longer there, and they became the first African team to reach the semi-finals 4 years ago in Qatar. What is the mood like in that camp? What have the preparations been like? And what is the hope again for Morocco this time around?
2: Yeah, I think Moroccans are very excited at the prospects of this national team. I think if we're going to compare squads, I mean, player by player, of 2002 to 2026, this 2026 team is, I would say, decisively better. And they're still a very young squad. They're one of the top five youngest teams at this World Cup. So I think everything is looking ahead to that 2030 World Cup, where they're really trying to run through the tape and ensure that they're performing at peak optimal levels when they host a tournament in 4 years' time. But you talk about like their midfield, just their midfield. They just snatched up Ayoub Bouadi, who's a midfielder that plays for Lille. Reportedly, Zinedine Zidane called the player and his representatives and tried to convince him to stay and play for France when he's probably going to take over after Didier Deschamps after this World Cup. And he turned that down and decided to play for Morocco. But besides him, young players at Strasbourg like Samir El Mourabit in defensive midfield. And then Bilal Al Khanous, just 21 years old. He already played in the 2022 World Cup. Their midfield, I think, is going to be one of the best in world football in 3-4 years' time. So everything is looking good. The only issue, and it's a big issue, is one of doubt and uncertainty. 4 years ago, they had a clear identity of how they wanted to play teams and how they were getting their results. They were kind of sitting back, conceding possession in a compact formation, and then they would spring forward when the opposition turned the ball over and hurt teams that way. With this current coach, Mohamed Wahbi, he doesn't like to play that style of football. He likes to play with a false nine. He likes to play with a lot of width and utilize his attacking fullbacks. I don't know if that style of play is conducive to taking on a Brazil, for example, because you're going to leave yourself open to getting hit on the counterattack as well. So ultimately, I think it's a good thing that they're trying to be more ambitious over the next 3-4 years, but I just don't know if they can make it back to the semifinals this time around.
0: Morocco to start with for Brazil, though, on Saturday. How difficult is that to open the World Cup? Well, from a Brazil perspective.
1: Well, the first game after Qatar was against Morocco, and Morocco beat them. And recently as well, Morocco beat Brazil on their way to winning that under-20 World Cup. So it's an absolutely fascinating starter, really fascinating starter. I agree 100% with Mahir. I think it could work to Brazil's advantage that Morocco are now trying to be more expansive, because Brazil are an enigma. There are very good things as well as very disjointed moments. But those good things, when those attackers run at you at pace, Vini and Rafinha, and you started Vinicius Jr., of course, you started to see combinations between them in that game against Egypt. If I was Morocco, I would want to bolt down all the hashes and make sure I'm defending first and attacking afterwards. So that change in emphasis for Morocco could be good news for their campaign in 2030. But could be a problem for their match against Brazil this weekend.
0: And before I let you both go, Tim, I'll quickly ask you about the defending champions, Argentina. They beat Honduras 2-0 in their warm-up match. Lionel Messi wasn't playing. Anything we need to read into that? Are they just managing his minutes?
1: Yes, there are injury problems. They've lost one defender there. Balerdi is being cut from the squad, and there could well be others. The right-back who started against Honduras is not at the moment in the squad. Four of the players who came off the bench towards the end of the game are also not in the squad, but they're there on standby. So it's an under-strength team. Good news for them is that Christian Romero played his first half hour of football for a while and came through that very, very well. But unlike Brazil, you don't know what to expect from Brazil. You know exactly what to expect from Argentina. It doesn't matter who plays. It's a very, very well consolidated idea of play. Really attractive in the midfield. They move that ball wonderfully well. If this is all going to be enough to win a second consecutive World Cup, time will tell. No one has ever done it. No one has ever won the second World Cup of two outside their own home continent. And they're a long, long way away from home. I know some people think that Argentina are practically on home ground. The distance between Buenos Aires and Mexico City is further than that between London and Mumbai. Argentina are not on home ground. No one has ever done what they're trying to do in this World Cup. I'm not sure they're going to do it, but I am sure they're going to give us plenty of attractive moments along the way.
0: Brilliant. And it is always good to have a quick geography lesson as well on Sports World. Tim and Mahir, great to chat to you as ever. Really good insights, as always, here on the BBC World Service. South American football expert Tim Vickery and Mahir Mizrahi, their journalist covering North African football. So excited for the World Cup that's starting in 4 days' time. Let's check in at the French Open men's final. Shoji Sarka.
3: It is Flavio Cabali, the Italian, who has levelled up the men's French Open final at one set all, taking that second set by 6-4. Just one break of serve. The set lasted 51 minutes. And when he put Alexander Zverev under some pressure, Zverev cracked and lost serve midway through that second set. And that's all Cabali needed. And he has levelled it up at one all, much to the delight of the crowd, who have definitely been wanting this match to just become a little bit more even.
0: Absolutely. Shojo, looks like you've got a longer shift ahead. But as you say, we want this. We want this as a neutral. We don't want it all to be straightforward. Philippe Chatrier at Roland Garros. Listen, we'll be heading to Stockholm for live Diamond League Athletics commentary for the next 2 hours. Adi Adidon will be leading our coverage and joins me now. Adi, what can we expect?
4: Well, Mundo Duplantis is here. Remember last year, he broke the world record, stole all the headlines. I mean, he's brilliant, isn't he? He's done it all. World record holder, Olympic champion, world champion, European champion. He looked very, very relaxed at the press conference yesterday. And he says that he hopes to attempt to break the world record. But there was a bit of panic earlier because he failed on his first attempt at 5.60 meters. On the track, there is plenty of head-to-head to look forward to. In the women's 100 meters, you've got Melissa Jefferson-Wooden, who won 3 gold medals at the World Championships in Tokyo.
5: ABC News with Andrew Kaloupas. Former Australian of the Year Professor Richard Scollier has died aged 59 following a lengthy battle with brain cancer. The renowned pathologist was a pioneer in melanoma research and made global headlines when he decided to undergo a world-first treatment for his tumour at the hands of his friend Dr. Georgina Long, based on the pair's own research. He went into remission for almost 2 years, but the cancer returned in February and he was given just months to live. In an open letter announcing his death, he said he wanted to keep contributing, even in his darkest hour. In an interview, he said he hoped his legacy would save lives for years to come.
6: I am very proud that it's going to make a difference for future brain cancer patients. Yeah, and You know, what a legacy to be able to leave, even if it doesn't cure me.
5: Nearly 950 Australians have been recognised in this year's King's Birthday Honours list. Victorian philanthropist Elizabeth Calvert-Jones, former Tasmanian Premier William Hodgman and virologist Professor William Rawlinson received the top honour, the Companion of the Order of Australia, as did mathematician Terence Tao and gender equality advocate and former Senator Natasha Stott-Despoja. The general division was made up of 230 women and 471 men, with most nominated by the public and then recommended to the Governor-General by the Independent Council for the Order of Australia. Israeli police say a gunman has carried out attacks at multiple locations before being shot dead by security forces. The BBC's Wira Davis reports the IDF closed off a crossing to the West Bank and surrounded several Palestinian villages in response.
7: The incidents happened at several locations, including at a petrol station in the central Israeli town of Kochav Yair, in what police have described as a drive-by shooting. A 35-year-old man was killed and several others were wounded, some with serious injuries. The attacker, an Arab-Israeli citizen from the nearby town of Taibe, was shot dead at the scene by a policeman. That officer was later congratulated by Israel's hardline security minister, Itamar Ben-Gvir, who suggested that if the assailant had not been killed, he could have been executed under Israel's controversial new death penalty law for terrorist offences.
5: One Nation leader, Pauline Hanson, has reaffirmed her support for accused war criminal Ben Robert Smith. At an event in support of Mr. Robert Smith, Ms. Hanson said she's not going to judge the 47-year-old, adding the crimes he's accused of happened a long time ago. The former SAS corporal faces five counts of the war crime of murder in Afghanistan, allegations he categorically denies. Ms. Hanson says the former soldier's bravery should not be forgotten.
8: To me, Ben is a war hero and he was awarded the Victoria Cross for his bravery. He's a man I've met a few times, a man that I respect and I admire. We can never, ever take that away from Ben. We cannot take away his bravery.
5: Professional standards officers in South Australia are investigating the death of a man who died while being arrested. Police were called to the town of Clare, north of Adelaide, shortly after midday Sunday, following reports a man was damaging property. Police say upon their arrival, the 44-year-old threatened them with a metal pole. Officers then attempted to arrest the man, but he became unconscious after being tasered and died at the scene. Assistant Commissioner David O'Donovan says multiple teams are investigating the incident.
9: Major Crime Investigation Branch have carriage of the Police Commissioner's inquiry. The Ethical and Professional Standards Branch will also be involved, and there will be oversight from the Office of Public Integrity.
5: In the NRL, West Tigers coach Benji Marshall has labelled his side's performance in a 68-0 drubbing at the hands of Penrith as both unacceptable and embarrassing. The Tigers conceded 12 tries in their fourth defeat in five games, falling to the heaviest loss of any side this season, but it was also Penrith's biggest win in club history. Marshall says the side's supporters deserve better.
10: It's embarrassing, that's the first thing, and I don't usually apologise to our fans and members, but that performance was just unacceptable in terms of what we expect and the way we want to perform. I'm actually surprised they stuck around as long as they did today, because it was clear to me from the start we weren't there.
5: You're up to date with the latest from ABC News. Now on ABC News Radio, a look at the national weather. A high should ease showers across most of Victoria and South Australia. A few showers should develop over northeast New South Wales and the Queensland coast and western Tasmania. A strong cold front should generate gusty winds, showers and storms for western Australia. To the capital city forecast for Monday, Brisbane 23, showers easing, Sydney 20, a shower or two, Canberra 15, morning frost then sunny, Melbourne 17, partly cloudy, Hobart 17 and sunny, Adelaide 19 and sunny, Perth 21, showers, possible afternoon storm, Darwin 31 and sunny. 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
4: position. Half distance then, not too much to choose between them still. Caleb McRae, the world indoor silver medalist, racing in sunglasses, brings them round the bend. As they come now into the finishing straight, we're going to have three men in a line. Right on the outside is Nane of South Africa, just with the lead at the moment. 50 metres or so to go. And from lane number eight, Nane is holding his form to the inside. Patterson trying to challenge, but they tie up. That looked pretty tough, but it was Zakiti Nene's race. And we have our first winner of the afternoon. Victory going to the South African in 44.48 seconds.
11: Well, what a great way to get the action underway here this afternoon. I always think the 400 metres is such a tough event. If I think back to the great Michael Johnson, he always said he never ran any two 400 metre races the same. And I think that race, we just saw that there. It was very much the same. Some of the guys in the middle lanes, the favoured lanes, I have to say, in the 400 metres, started very, very well. But Nene of South Africa, to go on to take the win in the blind lane, in lane eight, he couldn't see anyone outside him. That was a great, great opener for him in 44.48.
4: And he did it right from the outside lane in front of us. Sammy Kongo, it looks like he's receiving some treatment, a bit of ice to his hamstring. I hope he hasn't pulled a muscle so early in the season.
11: Yeah, that would be quite devastating, wouldn't it? Because it is a long season. I know a lot of these guys are thinking about those ultimate world championships. The European athletes, of course, they've got the championships. And we've also got the Commonwealth Games. So, yeah, let's keep a close eye on him. But very, very nice to see some of his fellow athletes going over just to check on him. And let's just hope it's just a little bit of cramp.
4: Yeah, Dodson and Patterson there just checking on him. There was a DNS. You mentioned that there's a lot to come this summer. Commonwealth Games, European Championships. Matthew Hudson-Smith didn't take to the field. We'll hope it's nothing too serious because there's a lot that he's going to be attempting trying to win this summer. Over the next 2 hours, of course, we have Olympic champions, world record holders in action. We are in the Olympic Stadium, which hosted the 1912 Games. Lots of history has been made in this stadium. There have been 83 world records in this stadium over the past century. The most recent by Mundo Duplantis at last year's meeting when he cleared 6 metres 28 and in a centimetre to his own world record. He has broken it numerous times since and increased that mark to 6.31 earlier this year. He has been in action already, Ed. I mentioned to Delif there was a bit of a scare when he failed at the first attempt at 560, but he cleared it. How's he getting on?
12: He cleared that second attempt, as you say, so he's currently down in a share of seventh place. That's because he's chosen to clear to pass at the next time, Addy, which is 5.70 meters. So Sondre Guttormsen of Norway, who chose to vault that bar at 5.70. He had a first-time failure. He's over second time. And Renaud Lavillenie, the event's former world record holder, still competing, really reached the veteran stage a few years ago. The Frenchman also with a second-time clearance at 4.70 meters in a share of first place. So too the world bronze medalist indoors and out, Curtis Marshall of Australia. Everybody who's attempted 5.70 meters failed the bar first time. But so far we've got six men over at that height. And Mondo Duplantis just biding his time.
4: And Jenny, he's been unbeaten in 3 years. He's won everything, as I say. It's incredible that he's achieved everything he has, and he just seems to take it all in his stride, because we've got to the point now, it's not whether Mondo's going to win, it's how high is he going to jump.
11: It's incredible, isn't it? You know, even when you said 6.31 meters, I was there, but I still have to pinch myself. You know, the magic 6 metre mark, that's been and gone. And it's a whole ruler over that mark now. It's absolutely astonishing.
4: Yeah, and he made headlines here in the Olympic Stadium last year, breaking the world record. I spoke to him yesterday at the press conference and began by asking, what does it mean to be competing in Stockholm?
13: It's the most important Diamond League competition for me. Of course, jumping here at stadium, here in Stockholm. Because I'm going to have the home crowd and I'm going to have a lot of people that are supporting me and cheering me on, and friends and family and all my extended family. And it's the people that I want to make the most proud, and that I put the most pressure on myself to put on a show for. So, of course, this is the one where I really want to go big.
4: And good memories, of course, because you broke a world record here.
13: I did. Yeah, I broke the world record last year, which was absolute unreal dream for me. And so if I was able to replicate that this year and try to do something similar, that would be amazing.
4: Is that the plan tomorrow, to attack the world record?
13: That's the plan, yeah. That's where my head's at. That's what I want to do. I feel like I'm in good shape, and I feel like everything's where I want it to be at this time of the year to be able to give it a good shot. And so I feel like I'm ready for it, and it's basically just putting the right jump together.
4: How do you manage all the pressure that comes with all this? Because we've gone past the stage of who's going to win. It's always now, how high is he going to jump?
14: That's a lot of pressure to have to deal with.
13: Yeah, it is, I guess. But it's, I mean, it's just sports at the end of the day. Like, I feel like I'm the best athlete every time I step out on the track. And I think I've been able to show that the past few years. And I'm not going to win every single competition. I've been fortunate enough the past few years to win every competition. But I just give my best effort every time I'm out there. And I just try to put on as best a performance that I can. And that's really all I can do. I mean, it's like the result is just the result. It is what it is. So I just try to do my best, and whatever happens kind of happens. But of course, I'm going to want to win because I know that that's what I'm capable of. But it's also like whatever happens.
14: And a final one for you. You know, when you were, I know that you love pole vault and you've been doing this from a very young age. Yeah. Did you ever think it would be this good in terms of what you're doing?
13: Like, kind of yes and no at the same time. Like, I did, but I didn't really, like, but more like in a dreamy way. So, like, the fact that it actually is reality is a little bit strange, I would say. It's still, like, a little bit tough to grasp sometimes. But I would be lying if I didn't say that I had that confidence that, like, I was going to be the best in the world and I was going to be Olympic champion. I just always felt like there was this, I just felt like I was put on earth to do this. And I just felt like I was, I had these gifts and everything that were leading me to this point. And I just really always felt that. And I always had that confidence also in myself. So it's like I'm very, very appreciative of it. And I think I'm very thankful and blessed. And it's hard for me to understand. But at the same time, I believed in it.
4: That's Mondo Duplantis, world record holder in the pole vault, who's competing here in Stockholm. We'll talk more about him in a moment, but let's go to Shoji Osaka and get the latest from the men's singles final at the French Open.
3: Yeah, we're into the third set of the men's French Open final. The first set taken by the number two seed, Germany's Alexander Zverev, by 6-1. His Italian opponent, Flavio Caboli, hit right back, taking the second set by 6-4. Early stages of the third. It's going with serve at the moment, and I've got to say this final is much more evenly poised than it was even 45 minutes ago, and the crowd are really enjoying the fact that the Italian Caboli has got right back into it. Finally poised, third set, going with serve, 1-2, Caboli serving.
4: Thank you. More from Shoji later. Jenny, what I find very fascinating about Mondo Duplantis is I spoke to Julian Alfred at the Diamond League meeting in Rome, and she said she found last year quite tough because all of a sudden she's got a target on her back and she's the one that everybody's trying to beat, and she found it difficult to deal with all that. He's had this target on his back for a long time. I remember at the European Championships in 2018 when he won then as a young man, still a young man now. And it's the way he's able to deal with the pressure, which is quite incredible. You've been an athlete, you train athletes, so you understand that the pressure that they're under.
11: Yeah, and every season is so, so tough. I mean, if we look at the last 5 years, they've had 5 global championships in 5 years as well. Of course, all those championships kind of backlogged because of the COVID era. But, you know, it was interesting, the interview that you did with him in that VT, you know, he talks about it's just sport. And maybe that's the difference between him and some other people, that he can kind of, you know, block his life off. You know, he's due to be married soon, he's got a music career now, he's got the sponsors, he's got the modeling, he's got a lot more to him than just pole vault. Of course, we all know him as a pole vaulter, but maybe it is just that mindset.
4: And it was interesting yesterday, Ed, when he was asked how often he jumps, and it isn't as often as many of us would imagine.
12: He said every fourth week in training, and he's not going to be 26 until this winter. And he said the reason why, he doesn't really need to, because he's been doing this his whole life and he's already thinking about prolonging his career for as long as possible. So yeah, jumping every fourth week of training, other stuff he can be doing, speed work and also gymnastic work that he does as well. And one of the changes this season is he's added 2 more strides to his run-up, so it's now a 22 stride run-up, but he's only really using that in competition because it's a little bit too long to be doing that in training. So all these little tweaks along the way. But yeah, I was born to do it, I'm destined to do it, and he's incredibly good, him and his mum and his dad who co-coach him at getting him in the right condition and just doing the things he needs to do to set what it would be world record number 16.
4: And the thing that people don't realise, it's not just the jumping, it's those other things. I must admit, I didn't realise he was as quick as he was until he raced Carsten Warham over 100 metres last year. And I was very surprised that he beat him and beat him quite comfortably.
11: I think we all were. And that's another thing, isn't it? You know, he's opened up the sport to not just athletics fanatics. You know, seeing that exhibition race, it made everyone tune in. And he is quick. And, you know, I'd not heard that interview, Ed, you know, when you were just saying about that. That is very, very clever. Trying to continue your athletics career as long as you can when you've been so dominant. And we all know he's been doing this event since 5 years old. You know, he's had a pit in his back garden. He's been practicing. He knows the skill. He's got the technique. So let's prolong his career by doing fun things and things that can also contribute to the technical bits.
12: And he's also composing the anthem for the Ultimate Championship, this brand new World Athletics event, which is going to close the season in Budapest in September. And he actually said, sort of off the cuff, you know, I do still train. People tend to think I'm in the recording studio and then I come out and vault every so often. I don't. I train. I love my music. But I guess it's, I'm a pole vaulter who makes music rather than a musician who sometimes still pole vaults.
14: And he loves his job. And I think that's the thing that I really find fascinating about him, because, you know, when you were competing, sometimes the stress can be an awful lot, but he just loves it. He revels in it, doesn't he?
11: It's brilliant. You know, and I think that's what makes the champion. I always say this now in a coaching role, you know, what would I change about my career? And I would change not to be as robotic, not to see it as pressure, and just realize it's a real privilege that you do something that you're passionate about as your job.
14: Action on the track about to continue, the women's 3,000 metre steeplechase. Who should we be looking out for in this one, Ed?
12: Features, Addy, the reigning European champion from 2 years ago now, with those last round of the Europeans, Alice Fino of France, as they get underway over on the far side. Fino was who won the gold medal in 2024, and it's pertinent, as Jenny was saying, because of course it's a Commonwealth Games year, but it's also a European Championship season as well. It's a big field of 16 athletes plus the pacemaker, the big names, by which I mean the biggest names that have dominated this event over the last couple of seasons, and indeed over the opening few Diamond Leagues. Olympic champion Winfried Yavi, Olympic champion Peruth Chemutai, the 2021 Olympic gold medalist, and Faith Cirotic, the reigning world champion. They're not here, so without them, we've got a good spread of Americans. We've got plenty of US collegiate titles between them. We've got Alemna Wale of Ethiopia, African Championship silver medalist in 2024. Kenna Tu for another Ethiopian who's won her national title over this distance. But a good run out for Fino and some others, including Leia Meyer of Germany, a former European silver medalist, Meyer. But yeah, a few people here as they come up to complete the first lap of this 7.5 laps, getting themselves ready for the challenge of a European Championships in Birmingham. And it's going to be a far more open race than in recent weeks, when we've seen two Olympic champions, Yavi and Chemutai, going head-to-head with Cirotic, champion of the world.
11: Well, just watching this race, we've just approaching around about 500 meters, and we've got a pacemaker, which we're always used to seeing in these events. Sometimes it's not about position, it's not a championship, these Diamond Leagues, it's about securing the points and running good times. And I'm also looking at the wave light. So again, you know, this is something that's changed since my career. We just had the pacemakers and we relied on kind of human kind of technical abilities if you're able to do that. But these athletes are way in front of the lights at the moment. Buzane of Tunisia, who ran really well in some of the Chinese Diamond Leagues recently, a first time under 9 minutes, which really is completely world class for women. She is now past the pacemaker. She is way ahead of the lights. Those lights are set at 8:51, which is a world lead. And wow, if she keeps this sort of pace up, we're looking at something very, very special.
14: In terms of the wave light, I don't want to get into trouble with the authorities, and Lord Sebastian Coe is listening to us, but what do you make of it? Because I know some people like it, some people don't.
11: I quite like it. I think, you know, when you're relying on a pacemaker, it is up to that person. I mean, I did one season as being a pacemaker, and I was more nervous being relied on by the rest of the field to get that pace right. So you can regulate your pace. And I think for fans as well, rather than seeing the person at the front of the field chasing a pacemaker, we get to see the story. We get to see the lights. We understand what pace people are on. People might be trying to get a qualification for a championships. So there's lots of other narratives going on within the same race. But these pace lights, you know, I'm looking now, the athlete from Tunisia, Buzane, she is still way in front of these lights after 1,000 metres.
12: Yeah, just under 5 laps to go for the race leader. That personal best brought down this season to 8:58.09, inside 9 minutes. Really, you're on the road to world class. And as Jenny said, she dismissed the pacemaker's duties very early on, Marwa Bouzayani of Tunisia. And really, this looks like it's her against the clock. Nobody anywhere near her. Addy, she's approaching the end of the back straight. Just about everybody else is at the start of that back straight.
14: And on the far side of the arena from where we're sitting, the women's long jump is about to get underway. It's a pretty stellar cast list. Malaika Mahamba, the Olympic gold medalist and a two-time world champion outdoors, is in the field. The reigning world indoor champion, Agathe de Souza from Portugal, is here, as is Claire Bryant, a world indoor champion from 2025. Mahamba, Jenny, is another athlete like Munda Duplantis who showed incredible consistency throughout her career.
11: Yeah, just looking at her CV there, you know, to win an Olympic title and to win two world championship titles, you're winning three global titles when the rest of the world are all trying to, you know, obviously get that feat themselves. Just to come out on top time and time again, it cannot be underestimated. And when she is fit and healthy, she just is one of those athletes that she's once in a generation talent.
14: Yes, jumped 7 meters 30, which is pretty incredible. Ed, another athlete to keep an eye on today will be Alexis Brown from the United States, who's been in great form.
12: Jumping in Gainesville, Florida, just a few weeks ago, Addy, she leapt out to 7 meters and 7 centimeters. That is an incredible distance, a real badge of world class. There aren't many women at any given moment in the sport who can get out beyond 7 meters. I spoke to Alexis Brown on the eve of this meet. It has catapulted her into elite company. Did she surprise herself, though, with that jump?
15: I shocked myself. I think, you know, I do it in practice almost every week, but to actually see it come to life in a meet, I think, was big. And I mean, it being a season opener was what made it even more special. So I mean, before that, my PB was 7:03. So seeing 7:07 pop on the board, like, not many women can say they've jumped 7 meters. So to see 7:07 is just a blessing.
16: How much has it changed the shape of the season? Diamond League invites, being in places like Stockholm, sharing the stage with Mondo, with Valerie Simon, yeah, and others, that kind of thing.
15: Yeah, no, I mean, it's so surreal. Like, these are people I watched growing up, looking up to, so being on the same stage as them, being in the same arena as them, is huge. And I think it just changes everything. I went back to training even hungrier, and just seeing, like, how far can I jump, you know, what is possible. So of course I want to keep jumping far and push myself and see jumps I've never seen before, so I'm excited.
16: How important is it now that you back up that big jump, that you kind, yeah, of show yourself that you've been there once and you can get back there?
15: Yeah, I think just getting comfortable in this environment, you know, I went to China, didn't jump as far as I wanted to, but, you know, I don't like giving excuses, but it's a first for everything, a first meet without my coach, a first meet in Asia, my first time in Asia, so I think it's just like getting used to this whole, you know, journey and this whole league. So I'm just excited, and I'm super excited for tomorrow. I feel better. The nerves are, you know, down a little bit more, so I'm just excited.
14: Alexis Brown there from the United States is going to be competing in the long jump on the far side, on the back straight from where we are. Looking at the flag, the way the wind is blowing, they're going to have a tailwind, so it could be some big jumps today, Jenny.
11: There really could be, and it's really interesting because Mondo was talking about that as well in the pole vault. He was hoping, the way it was set up, there could be a wind in the stadium, it could be a tailwind. So I think that's two sets of field eventers who'd be very, very happy with that.
14: So we'll keep across what Mondo's doing in the pole vaults, as well as the women's long jump as far as the 3,000 metres steeplechase is concerned. Ed, we're reaching the end of the race.
12: Yes, and it is the longtime leader, Marwa Bouzayani of Tunisia, Addy, now 29 years of age. Very, very early on decided the pace was not quick enough for her, and it's been a long solo run. I'd estimate her lead, as she comes up personally to 600 metres to go, is around about a lead of 80 metres. The pack is somewhat strung out, but there is still a chasing group perhaps of 4, 5, 6 athletes. But Bouzayani, fourth in the final at the World Championships in Tokyo last year, a bronze medalist previously at the Francophone Games. She's been Tunisian national champion a couple of times as well. But as she runs into the finishing straight for the penultimate time and faces the finishing straight barrier for the penultimate time as well, this could well be another lifetime best for her. And the next noise that she will hear is the bell.
11: Yeah, it's a considerably solo run as she takes the bell in 7 minutes 48. Just looking at the field behind her, we've got Elise Thorner of Great Britain, who's recently come off a personal best. She's chasing down her own national

0: national record. She just comes through the bell now. She's somewhat 11 seconds behind the leader, though. And I think we've got Tufa from Ethiopia and Wale in third and fourth.
1: On the back straight then, midway down the back straight for the final time, is Bouzayani of Tunisia, passing the jumpers over on the far side. Larissa Yapikino in first place in the very early stages there with 6m84. 200 metres to go for the Tunisian. The next thing she will be passing is the pole vault runway, where so many eyes are on Mondo Duplantis this afternoon. And now this crowd rises in the finishing straight for the steeplechases, not just for the leader. And it's Bouzayani who now enters the finishing straight for the last time, but also to cheer the athlete currently racing in last place, who crosses the finish line but still has 400 to go. As for Bouzayani, she's found something extra in this finishing straight. She's looking for a big personal best. She's looking for something she's never quite raced before. It's a new meet record. It isn't quite a personal best, but it's a run somewhat inside 9 minutes, 8:59.28, a long solo run in hot conditions as well, it has to be said. And she waves the flowers and the meeting record check aloft as well. A long solo run from Marwa Bouzayani, showing this event is about more than Olympic champions Yavi and Chemutai and world champion Chirotic. There's a Tunisian now, I think, Addy, that we're going to have to start factoring in to our conversations about the women's steeplechase.
0: Well, there are only five women ever who have broken the nine-minute barrier. She's also done it once previously this year. I don't know how she is still jumping up and down. She's got a big sign there saying meeting record. She's got flowers. She's now accepting all the congratulations of the crowd. But 8 minutes 59 solo. If you look at that world record, you know, it's not been set too long ago by Chepkowicz of 8:44. That was sort of the pace that she was on for the first 1,000 metres or so. So I know lofty ambitions, but I'm sure she's going to shoot up that world all-time list at some point this season.
2: And there was a hug from someone who I think is probably her coach, standing by the photographers as well. A brilliant run from her. Really delighted with her performance, of course. We'll talk more athletics in a moment, but let's check in with Shoji Osaka and the latest from the men's singles final at the French Open.
3: 2 hours played, Addy. One set all between the German Alexander Zverev and the Italian Flavio Cabolli. The third set is going with serve so far. It's level at three games all. Cabolli was made to work pretty hard to hold serve in his previous game, saving two break points. And a reminder that one of these two men is going to win a Grand Slam singles title for the very first time. The momentum has been back and forth. Right now, though, one set all, three games all, and it feels like we have equilibrium on the scoreboard as well.
2: Okay, thank you, Shoji. More from him later. You're listening to Sports World on the BBC World Service. We're in the Olympic Stadium in Stockholm. I'm Addy Adedoyin alongside me, Jenny Meadows and Ed Harry. Let's look ahead to the men's 800 metres now, which is the next action on the track. 17-year-old Cooper Lutkenhaus is about to make his Diamond League debut, still in high school and already a world indoor champion, Jenny. It's incredible what he's achieved for such a young age. He's run 1:42.27. That's ridiculous.
0: We've never seen anything like it, have we? And I think that is the story of this competition. Really looking forward to seeing Cam Myers from Australia in the men's 1500 metres later. These youngsters have just ripped up the script. You know, they're not prepared to wait until they get in their 20s and mid-20s. But Cooper is a special talent. I think last year when he was 16 and he came second in the US national champs, and he got his berth for the world championships in Tokyo, I wondered whether he would actually accept that. But I think that was a great learning experience. And myself, along with you guys, were in the press conference yesterday, and I was just so impressed with the level-headedness of such a young person.
2: Yeah, and they're just making their way onto the track for the start of that 800 metres. As Jenny was saying, Ed, his breakthrough really came last year.
1: Going to that world championship at the age of 16, he was the youngest American male ever to be selected for a World Athletics Championships team. And then, Addy, early this year, back in March, he wins the world indoor title, still at the age of just 17. He only turned 17 in mid-December, the week before Christmas. I've been waiting to speak to him. We were in a press conference with him in Tokyo, and he actually said, well, when I was younger, and then the room started to giggle, and he said, I meant when I was younger than I am now, because he's still very young. I'd waited to speak to him face to face, and I wanted to know what this last year has been like for him.
4: It's been special, that's for sure. To win a world indoor title

0: the youngest to ever do it, and to be able to represent Team USA while doing it. You know, that's been some of my favorite moments. You know, still being pretty young, probably my favorite moment, you know, in life so far. But it's been a crazy past couple of weeks. But you know, I've enjoyed it all. You know, the good, the bad. But you know, it's been a lot of good.
1: Who keeps you grounded? Who around you in your circle, kind of? Because youngest male on a USA Outdoor World team last year in Tokyo, so much focus on you. 16 men, only 17 now. Who kind of keeps your feet on the ground?
0: Definitely my parents and my brothers. You know, having two older brothers, it's pretty easy for them to keep me grounded. They're a lot bigger than me. And then just my parents, they understand, you know, what's all going on. My dad was a track athlete, he's a track coach, so he understands everything that's happening. You know, and he's able to really keep me, you know, level-headed, and, you know, that's probably been one of the biggest successes is my parents.
1: So a question in the press were actually asked by a former British distance runner, like, do you understand the history of the event? And you were like, yeah, actually, you know, I get a chance to talk to these people, and they've helped me too.
0: Mm-hmm. Yes, sir. To be able to talk to, you know, runners who have done it before you at such a high level, that is such a, you know, such a positive to have people like Jim Ryan and Alan Webb in your corner who, you know, they've done stuff before you have. They've made world teams. They've had medals. They understand what you're going through. And I think to be able to have people like them is, you know, the biggest positive you can.
1: You're here to do well. You're here to try and win races. But you're also trying to have fun because you're a teenager. So does fun come into it too, hopefully?
0: Yeah, so, you know, normally me and my brother like to make bets, you know, for races and stuff. So if I do well tomorrow, you know, he actually has to buy me some churros from Old Town. So that's the goal.
1: Awesome. And just taking it forward, there's an under-20s in Eugene. Will we see you there at those Worlds?
0: Most likely not, no. I'm kind of focused on, you know, the rest of my season and hopefully to end it at USA's.
1: And is it to run fast? Because it's kind of without that championship, I guess you've done your indoors now, you can really maybe let loose and see what you can achieve.
0: Definitely. I want to, for these Diamond Leagues, to run as fast as I can. I know, obviously, the pace is going to be fast, and you have to run fast to be able to compete in it. So, you know, that's my goal.
1: Lastly, I know you're a pro athlete, but there's still school, right? So how does school fit around this?
0: School first, obviously, most of the time. I just finished up my third year of high school, so I have one more left. So I have all summer to kind of just race and then, you know, get back to training and school. I don't even know when. I have like 3 months, though.
1: But great to catch up with you. Congratulations on everything so far, and good luck for here in Stockholm.
0: Yes, sir. Thank you very much.
2: Cooper Lutkenhauser, who's going to race in the 800 meters in the next few minutes. An interested spectator will be former world record holder Wilson Kipketer, who's here. And I asked him, what did he make of the Americans' rapid rise in the sport?
3: Watching him run, I mean, for me, when I was 17, so I was running 150s, 149, and then now seeing a young man running 142, you know, I mean, this is a huge talent. I can see maybe many things have changed with the shoes, technology, whatever, but I think this is really something to see. So many things have changed, and I'm happy for him because to see what the way he's running, and he's confident, he's not afraid.
4: So he was that much faster than you when you were that age?
3: Oh, I think I started running faster when I was a little bit. Yeah, he was faster than me. He's faster than me.
4: That's incredible, isn't it? How about in terms of kind of managing the whole career? Because it's so much is going to be written about him, so much expectation. And you yourself, you know, the pressure of competing at this level and being as young as he is.
3: Yeah, for me, so I hope so. You have people surrounding me to advise him to go in a nice way, because, I mean, now, you know, he's doing well. And then the ambition could be more bigger. And then we have now World Championship next year and then Olympic in USA next year. So the pressure can be too much for him. But then if he learn how to handle it and just enjoy it the way he's enjoying it now, I think so, you know, it could be no problem.
4: If you were managing him or advising him, how would you tell him to handle it? Because athletes tend to think about these things in blocks. So the next 3 years, very, very important. Because you've got World Championships, Olympics, World Championships. How would you advise someone like that to handle it, someone so young?
3: Yeah, when he's still young, I think so, you have so many years to run. You know, I mean, so for me, you know, thinking about this year, so it could be easier. So the advice I could give him is just to take less races anyway every year, and then, you know, try to accelerate to be ready in Olympic 2028, and then there's Olympic in 32. So this could be the target of looking a long-term training. Of course, he can still run now, but then building the project to be a long time, watching far away than thinking about next year and 28.
2: That's former world record holder Wilson Kipketer. They're about to get underway in the 800 metres. Ed, all yours.
5: It's a big field, Addy. Let's pick out some more names for you. Jake Whiteman, the world champion in the 1500 in 2022, getting all the way back to claim a silver in the same event last year in Tokyo. Mohamed Atawi, the European silver medalist from Spain. Ben Patterson, a former world bronze medalist in this event from Great Britain. European champion Gabriel Touel. Marco Rope, former world champion from Canada. Then it's Luchtenhaus to his outside and Peter Bowl of Australia. Bowl right on the outside. Two laps of the track, then they get underway. The pacemaker is just in between Luchtenhaus and Bowl right on the outside. Of course, they run the first bend in lanes and then they will look to break now on that back straight. The sun shining down on us in the finishing straight here. And as I say, it's a big field. There will be a bit of jostling and it's a question of who wants to get to the front, who wants to lead behind the pacemaker, and it is Marco Arope, who's done plenty of front running in his career, content to be at the front, leading the race proper, behind the pacemaker this time, Arope. He's been world champion. He's also the Olympic silver medalist from Paris a couple of summers ago. And looking back into a large pack of athletes, Luchtenhaus is running in fourth place in the race proper as they come up to the bell.
6: Well, it's 50 seconds at the front, and Arope from Canada is following the pacer really, really closely. This is his season opener, and this is what he does when he's running at his best. And we're now at the back straight, 250 metres to go. As the pacer moves aside, Arope winning from Cooper Luthenhauser from the US.
5: Just over 200 metres to go, front running. Hopefully, he will hope for victory. Is Marco Arope, the former world champion. They get deeper into that bend now. Luchtenhaus, the 17-year-old, is around about 3-4 metres behind the Canadian, exiting that curve for the final time. It is still Arope, teeth gritted, who leads in the finishing straight. But now the American teenager moves out into the second lane and attacks, and he passes the Canadian. They're running shoulder to shoulder, in fact. A rope's race is run, and Luchtenhaus is coming away, making it look pretty comfortable in the end. He just nods and dips his head. 1:42.70 for Cooper Luchtenhaus. His Diamond League debut is a victory. His World Indoor Championship debut was a victory, and he only turned 17 in December.
6: What a debut, what a win, and he looked like a seasoned professional. This young athlete, he's got talent, but he now knows how to win races. I was so, so impressed with him, how he attacked the three rounds at the recent World Indoor Championships. He just wouldn't allow anyone to go past, but he's done his homework. He's a good student. He would have known that's the way that Arope runs, and he made sure he found the space. He was never too far away from him to be able to challenge him, and as soon as he came up to his shoulder on the home straight, I'm sure Arope could feel the presence of the young 17-year-old. And what a fantastic start. 1:42.70. He won that race by 0.4, which might not sound a lot, but in an 800 metres at this level, that's a considerable margin of victory.
4: Yeah, showing maturity beyond his years. And let's remind people, he's still in high school. Incredible run there by Cooper Luchtenhaus. Let's find out what's happening in the men's singles final at the French Open from Shoji Osaka.
7: Four games all in the third set. One set all between the world number three, Alexander Zverev, and the Italian Flavio Cobolli in this French Open final. Impressive to see how the German Zverev has regained his composure after losing that second set. He was complaining towards the players' box and his coaching team, but he's been playing much better in this third set. And there, a lovely cross-court winner there from Zverev. He moves 5-4 ahead. It is going with serve in this third set, but the Italian Flavio Cobolli is still very much in it. So one set all, 5-4, going with serve in the third.
4: Thank you, Shoujo. The women's 100 metres will be next on the track. World champion Melissa Jefferson-Woodham will open her season over the distance 3 days after finishing second behind Julian Alfred in the 200 metres at the Rome Diamond League. The American won 3 gold medals at last year's World Championship. So how much has life changed since Tokyo?
8: A lot. I've been blessed with a lot of opportunities that I didn't think I'd have, or not that I wouldn't think I have them, but I thought that they would come later on down the line. But I've been, you know, just happy.
4: How are you handling the whole thing? Because all of a sudden you got a target on your back now.
8: Mm-hmm. That has been definitely something that's been different for me. You know, normally I'm the one who's hunting and chasing for the top. And so to now be on the top, it's kind of like that it's different, but for me it's still the same, you know, because even though I am reigning world champion, you know, there's still so much out there for me to do. I can still get faster. I can still don't have an Olympic gold medal yet, so you know, there's still things out there that I'm working towards that I want to achieve. And so for me, in a sense, I'm still chasing, right? It's just not necessarily the someone in front of me, but the goals that I want to accomplish. And that's the one thing too that I feel like sets me apart from everyone else.
4: Yeah, but every time you line up on the track is the world champion.
8: Yeah. Yeah, I try not to pay too much attention into that. I've always been that type of person, even from when I wasn't running fast times and things like that. That's just never been my MO. But, you know, also learning to embrace, like, what I've done. I feel like, well, I've started to learn, too, in me not acknowledging what I have done is almost kind of, like, disrespectful in a sense to all the work that I have done. So, you know, I don't ever want to come out here and take for granted, you know, the fact that people do see me as a world champion and people are, you know, wanting to reward me for that, or I don't want to miss out on reaping the benefits of that because I'm too busy focused on what's ahead of me, you know, but just trying to find that balance.
2: Reigning world 100 meters champion Melissa Jefferson-Wooden there. Jenny, what have you made of the way that she's progressed in this event over the last

0: if it's not a fluke. And if you get a bronze, it's great. I think it's probably the most exciting medal to win other than a gold, because you get the silver, you always wish you would have had the gold. But to actually do the double, and then of course the triple with the relay, it was just her year. She was so dominant on the Diamond League circuit. She was a force of nature. But I really like that attitude of she is trying to appreciate what she's got, because you're not on top very long. So as well as thinking about the future, you've got to appreciate the moment.
1: And it's going to be an important 3 years for her, because we're in this block coming up next year for American athletes, which is World Championships, Olympic Games, World Championships, and the Olympic Games will be in LA, a home games as well. You think how special London 2012 was for us in Britain?
0: Oh, it's going to be huge, absolutely. And I think every athlete from all around the world are really looking forward to that LA Games. The Americans are going to put on a show, the whole spectacle of the Olympic Games, but especially American track and field athletes. You know, we know how hard it is to make their team, but they're going to have to be on the A-plus game to make that team, which is only bad news for the rest of the world.
1: It's a tough event as well, because when you look at about how things have changed over the last couple of years, with Sha'Carri Richardson won, some people thought she was going to dominate, then she didn't. Sharika Jackson, we thought she was going to attack the world record, then she got injured. I mean, this is a tough event.
0: It's a very, very tough event. And I think, you know, what you've just explained there, Addy, you know, how it's, there's not been anyone dominant. There has been a different champion most years. But we just really hope that we could get a number of these women in personal best shape at the same time.
1: And they've just been introduced to the crowd, Ed.
2: They are. Jefferson Wooden will be in lane number 5, and we'll get her introduction shortly. To her inside is Zeynep Dosso of Italy, the European indoor champion, reigning the world indoor champion last year, both over 60 metres. Amy Hunt's just been introduced. She's in lane 3, the world championship silver medalist over 200 metres in Tokyo last year. Next to be introduced will be Jefferson Wooden herself. And then to her outside, Dina Asher-Smith, the world champion at 200 metres in 2019, 7 years ago now. And Patricia van der Wecken of Luxembourg is to Asher Smith's outside. Van der Wecken, there or thereabouts when it comes to podiums. A very consistent athlete as well. Somebody who will have their eye on a European medal, perhaps a gold European sprint medal in a few weeks from now. Amy Hunt, though, who I mentioned in lane 3, was 4th in the 200 metres the other evening in Rome, and then told me at trackside she is chasing 3 gold medals at the Birmingham European Championships, the 1, the 2 and the sprint relay. And she seemed incredibly confident as to where she was currently at and where she would be at come Birmingham. Hunt in 3, Dosso in 4, Jefferson Wooden, the world champion in 5, Asher Smith in 6, van der Wecken of Luxembourg in 7, Henriksen of Sweden on the outside in lane 8, the Bishops of the Netherlands and McCreath of Canada in the 2 inside lanes. Melissa Jefferson Wooden, not at all demonstrative off the track, wearing her jumpers, wearing her glasses at press conferences, talking about how much she enjoys exploring the cities which host the Diamond League. And I think we got that impression from speaking to Addy as well, that she's looking to enjoy the experience, to enjoy the travel, the meeting people. But this is business. And when it comes to business right now, there has been nobody better in the last 6 months than Melissa Jefferson Wooden. She's in lane number 5, awaiting the starter's instructions. The women's 100 metres. Jefferson Wooden gets out well. It's a good drive to her inside. A good start as well from Zeynep Dosso, as you would expect from a 60-meter specialist. Van der Wecken is flying as well, but so too is Jefferson Wooden, who crosses the line in 10.84 seconds, plus 0.2, the barest of following winds in the Sunday afternoon June sunshine here. She wasn't really tested there. Victory for Melissa Jefferson Wooden. Amy Hunt of Great Britain coming through to take second spot, and Van der Wecken of Luxembourg comes home in 3rd.
0: Well, we talked about having a woman who can dominate this event, and 10.84 season's best. And Amy Hunt from Great Britain, her first time at sub 11 seconds, 10.97. Looks like that 200 meter strength really played into her hands. And Van der Wecken also at season's best, 11.05.
1: We'll talk more about the women's 100 in a moment, but let's check in with Sergio Sarko, who's keeping across the men's singles final at the French Open.
3: And Alexander Zverev has taken the third set at Ebi 6-4 against the Italian Flavio Cobolli. He now leads the French Open final by 2-1. Cobolli played a really sloppy game in that 10th game of the third set with 3 unforced errors on

0: forehand. Easy break for Zverev. He is looking to become the first German male player to win a Grand Slam title since Boris Becker in 1996. Zverev in control, 2-1 up in the French Open final.
1: So, Jenny, a brilliant performance for Jefferson Wooden, but Amy Hunt, I mean, that is sensational.
2: Did she tell you in mid-weekend that she's not going to do the Commonwealth and going to do the European? Was it the other way around?
3: She's going to do both, Addy, but because she's targeting the 100 and the 200 and would like Great Britain as well to win the sprint relay to get her three golds, she will go to the Commonwealth Games, but she says she can't hold a peak across what is 3 weeks to a month. So the Amy Hunt we see in Glasgow won't be the Amy Hunt in terms of conditioning, which will be the same Amy Hunt that we see just a few weeks later in Birmingham, because the Europeans are her priority. And she mentioned it again to me at trackside. I think being the first European across the line is something she's considering with every race. She was first European home when she finished fourth the other evening. She's first European home today, but that's really faint praise. Not just first European home, but her first sub-11 clocking, 10.97, a personal best for an athlete we know far much better as a 200-meter runner.
1: And that will give her a lot of confidence because she's just beaten the reigning European champion, which is Dina Asher-Smith, a compatriot.
4: And that's actually took a whole 500th of a second off her personal best, which is huge over just a 100-meter distance. I was watching her celebrate, and a lot of the other women were going up to her, just really enjoying the moment for her. And I think that's the thing about, you know, sprinting. Sometimes you've had a really nice winter, everything's gone your way, you can run really, really well, and other times you have struggles. So the women were appreciating that moment for her.
1: The action will continue on the track shortly. In the field, the men's discus about to get underway, and there'll be a lot of people in the stadium keeping an eye on that because it features one of Sweden's biggest track and field stars in Daniel Stohr. He successfully defended his title in Tokyo last year to become a three-time world champion. Did it in really dramatic fashion. Torrential rain that night. The final was heavily delayed as a result. The officials were left cleaning the throwing circle with towels. He won it with his last throw, and he's been telling us that he knew that it was going to rain in Tokyo in September, and throughout his career, he's always paid attention to the weather forecast.
5: You have to be ready for all kinds of, you know, it can be snowing, it can be raining, it can be like this

0: What do you call that in English? Those white small balls.
1: Hailstones.
0: Hailstones, yeah. And it can, yeah, it can be like Qatar heat, 50 degrees or whatever, you know. So, yeah, but I believe that if you can train all those kind of things, then it would be the best in the world.
2: So, you know, when you, I know you said you were super focused on the fire and you were super ready, but when it's raining and you can kind of hear people moaning, were you thinking, haha, I'm ready for this?
0: I was thinking, ironically, it's like comedy show. And also, like, I was looking up to the clouds. It was like a bucket of water, of rain. That rain, maybe you guys were there in Japan.
2: Yeah, yeah,
0: it, I mean, it was, I've never seen that kind of typhoon rain, you know. It was, but I was thinking that it's paradise. It's like being in Spain or Greece for vacation. The sun is shining. And then I was just dancing around with umbrella. As long as I keep my hand dry, you know, and mm-hmm. the grip of the discus. And then, because it's not nothing about the shoes or the concrete. You have to have this target in your brain that you can do this. And you have to go extra hard when you push in the circle. You have to think extra, like, longer movements. You cannot, if you're a little bit shy when you throw in rain, you're gone.
2: Yeah.
0: Then people fall and people can, you know, slip and it's... Yeah.
1: You mentioned it was a little bit like a comedy show at times because the organizers were trying to like mop the circle with towels and we don't know where they got the towels from. You say you've been doing this at the elite level since 2014. Do you not think they just need a big round piece of sheeting that they could have just covered the circle with and they may have kept the circle dry?
0: It was pretty cool because, like, the whole towel factory of Tokyo came there with, like, 200 towels, you know. It's like you're saying, it looks funny, you know, but, yeah. If you're just prepared for it, you can do it, but I understand what you mean. It is nice that they come with towels, of course, but, I mean, like, you have to be ready. Man, this was... I really like Tokyo. It's my favorite place.
1: You won your Olympic gold medal.
0: Exactly.
1: In Tokyo as well.
0: Exactly.
1: Favorite stadium, I guess.
0: Yeah, but yeah, it was really nice to see Tokyo now with Corona and without Corona.
1: You had the both experiences. You had the Olympics with all the lockdown restrictions, no one allowed in, and I guess and you as an athlete, very restricted in what you could and couldn't do back in 2021. So, I don't know, what's the word? How much of a release was it to go back to the same place just a few years later and experience it in a completely different way?
0: I got very emotional, like, 2 hours before the qualification when I was on the... Oh, actually, 1 hour before the... when I walked into the field.

0: because I felt, okay, it was here I won the Olympics. It was, yeah. But then I focused, and then when I came in, I got so much energy. And then it was 9 in the morning, and I was the first guy in the first round throwing. And I was like going rock and roll, and it went 69-90. 9 in the morning, guys. I was so pumped up. And that's the furthest throw in a qualification ever in World Athletics, in World Championships.
1: And the discus throwers have just been introduced to the crowd, and Daniel Stoll, who you heard in that interview, and a massive cheer. I'm going to talk about the 3,000-meter steeplechase in a moment, but before that, let's check in with Shojo on the latest from the men's singles at the French Open.
2: Well, Germany's Alexander Zverev leads Italy's Flavio Cavoli by 2-1 in this men's French Open final, but Cavoli has broken the Zverev serve in the very first game of the fourth set. It was unexpected because Zverev had played so well in that third set, attacking much more, but it is Cavoli who is a game to love up and a break of serve up in the fourth set. Can he build on taking the initiative and make inroads in this fourth set? 2-1 to Zverev, 1-love to Cavoli in the fourth with a break of serve.
1: Thank you, Shojo. We are in the Olympic Stadium for this latest stop on the Diamond League circuit, alongside me, Jenny Meadows and Ed Harry. Ed, another dramatic final at last year's World Championship was a men's 3,000-meter steeplechase. All three medalists from that final will be in action shortly, but Jordi Beamish, who won it, I mean, that was incredible.
3: It was like something out of a movie. It really was. The man who has dominated this event, the twice and reigning Olympic champion, Soufiane El Bakkali of Morocco, was going for his third world title in a row. And he was doing what Soufiane El Bakkali always does. He only led that race, El Bakkali, off the final water jump. He was still leading way down the finishing straight. But the charge was on from Jordi Beamish of New Zealand, an unheralded world champion outdoors, perhaps. But he did have under his belt already a world indoor title over 1500 meters. Slow laps at the beginning play into Jordi Beamish's hands. So when that night in Tokyo did he start to make his move?
4: I think I must have gone, you know, past half the field. Kind of half the places I made up were probably on the back straight and towards the water jump. Maybe I came over the water jump in third or fourth. So I think I must have made up 6 or 7 spots in that back straight, I think, where I had some good momentum. And then I had an absolutely shocking last water jump, which, I mean, if I had a nice water jump, I probably could have waved to the crowd at the end. I mean, you can see in the video, it looks not good. For whatever reason, my ankle like gives out on me a bit, and it was sore for a few days after that. It was not in good shape. So not a good time for a bad water jump, but I think just a bunch of adrenaline, trying to sprint over it. Yeah, and came up with my, like, I can take it with both legs, but I probably have a preference, and the less good one came up, so I just had to deal with it, and then, just into the last 100, and, doing what I could, and he kept getting closer, so, just kept the foot down.
3: I watched it again, because I knew we were going to do this, and I'd made some notes at the time, because I was calling the race. As you're doing what you're doing, I'm not sure what's in Al Bakkali's mind. I don't know if it's a stumble or if he thinks he's got the race won, but just a few meters from the line, he seems to just either take his foot off the gas or something happens, and by the time he realizes you're right behind him, it's kind of too late for him.
4: Yeah, I think I've seen that as well. Whether or not he kind of realizes that he needs to go again, or maybe he feels me on his shoulder. I think often he has it won by then. So maybe he was thinking he did, or he was kind of hitting top end. Yeah, whatever it was, I think I got alongside him, and he kind of started to make one more go. But I just had enough momentum in those last 5 or 10 meters to make a pass.
5: In terms of the way you won it, you did it the way that if you follow sports, that's the way you want to do it. Like when you were younger, if you play football, for example, soccer, you dream about scoring the winning goal against Brazil in extra time, the last kick of the game. And for you, you did what lots of young track and field athletes would love to do, which is just win a global championship. When you crossed the line, what was that feeling like?
4: Yeah, no, it was pretty special. It's been a long time in the sport, and yeah, lots of heartbreak, lots of bad races, lots of races that don't go how you'd love for them to go. And then, you know, if you're lucky, every once in a while,

0: the stars align in some ways, and yeah, cross the line just to, I don't know. I think, yeah, some relief, some gratitude, some, I don't know, some shock, some joy, probably a lot of things.
1: That's world champion Jordie Beamish from New Zealand. He and the rest of the steeplechasers are on the back straight getting ready for their race. Jenny, Soufiane Aboukali, the Olympic champion, is in this event. Sometimes maybe we don't give the 3,000-meter steeplechasers as much love as they deserve, because in him we're talking about a man who has dominated this event.
2: Oh, he really has. He's a national icon. When he won that Olympic title in Tokyo in 2021, I think it was something like 37 years of Kenyan dominance in that event. So, you know, the whole of Morocco were obviously celebrating that. And to be a two-time Olympic champion, two-time world champion, almost three-time, he almost made it last year. You know, you can't underestimate someone's longevity in this event.
1: And Aboukali has just been introduced to the crowd, Ed.
3: Yeah, as you say, Addy, all three medalists from the Tokyo World Championships are here. We heard from Jordie Beamish. He'll be introduced very shortly, the New Zealander. Aboukali has just been introduced to the crowd. He won the silver medal at those 2025 Worlds. Edmund Serem of Kenya got the bronze. But also in this field, Lameka Girma, Olympic silver in 2021 behind Aboukali. And three World Championship silvers in a row for the Ethiopian in 2019, 22 and 23. He's certainly had his fill of looking up often at Aboukali from the second step of the podium. Abraham Kibiwot, Olympic bronze medalist here. Kenneth Rooks, the Olympic silver medalist here as well. Everybody is here for this steeplechase. And I don't just mean in terms of major medal winners of the last couple of years. There are 20 men in this field and there are four pacemakers for a 7.5-lap race, which makes me think as well, within this, there will be different people with different targets. When we think about Commonwealths, when we think about Europeans, Soufiane Aboukali won very impressively just last weekend at his home Diamond League in Rabat, where this race, you won't be surprised to learn, is always top of the bill. And they get underway over on the far side for those 7.5 laps. The first thing they will do is run past the pole vault runway, where Mondo Duplantis has just failed with his first attempt at 6 metres. Only he and Curtis Marshall are left in. Marshall leads with a best of 5.90 metres. Mondo passed at that height and has now failed first time at 6 metres. So at the moment, Mondo Duplantis in second place. We might not get as far as a world record attempt this afternoon because he was shaking his head and he was clearly unhappy. The steeplechase has run past us for the first time in the finishing straight. Aboukali round about midway back down the field, and right on the shoulder of the Moroccan is Jordie Beamish of New Zealand.
4: ABC News with Andrew Kaloupas. The 2024 Australian of the Year, Professor Richard Scollier, is being remembered after his death from brain cancer. In an open letter released after his death, Professor Scollier wrote he would be humbled to be remembered as a proud everyday Aussie who gave it a crack and inspired others to pursue their dreams and passions with humility, love and compassion. Here's Isabella Rowe.
5: Professor Richard Scollier was born in Tasmania in 1966 and went on to become one of the world's leading melanoma researchers. Remembered for his work with oncologist Professor Georgina Long, he pioneered new melanoma treatments and saved cancer patients' lives. Diagnosed with an incurable brain tumour in 2023, he and Professor Long applied their revolutionary melanoma treatment to the tumour. Against all odds, he went into remission for 22 months. He and Professor Georgina Long were awarded Joint Australian of the Year for their groundbreaking cancer research in 2024. Professor Scollier's tumour returned in February last year, and he was given just months to live.
4: The Governor-General has announced this year's King's Birthday Honours List, recognising the exceptional service of almost 950 Australians. Five people have been bestowed with the top honour, a Companion of the Order of Australia. One of them is former Senator Natasha Stott-Despoja, who's being recognised for her work in the field of gender equity and tackling violence against women. She says she had a little cry when she got the news.
6: I'm quite overwhelmed, actually. I'm well aware of the enormity and the generosity of this honour, but I'd prefer to focus on the policies that I've been working on and the people with whom I've worked.
4: Israel has

0: of this honour, but I'd prefer to focus on the policies that I've been working on and the people with whom I've worked.
1: Israel has struck the southern suburbs of Beirut without warning, despite a US request not to attack Lebanon's capital. Here's Patricia Tiano.
2: Lebanon's state-run news agency says two people were killed and 11 wounded in a preliminary count. The attack comes only days after a U.S.-brokered ceasefire agreement between Israel and Lebanon came into effect. Iran had warned an attack on Beirut would renew full-scale war across the Mideast, even as Pakistan tries to restart talks between Tehran and Washington. Israel argues their offensive is retaliatory and targets Hezbollah command centers and urban neighborhoods, citing what it claims are attacks on northern Israel. Hezbollah has not immediately claimed responsibility for firing at Israel.
1: Gazan health officials say at least 9 people have been killed across multiple locations following Israeli attacks on a Hamas police station and a vehicle in the territory. Medics say one strike hit a police post adjacent to a large tent encampment of displaced families in Khan Yunis in Gaza's south, killing 5 people and wounding 16 others. Another killed 4 people and wounded 4 others when it hit a vehicle driving through the middle of Gaza City. The Israeli military has not commented on the incidents. Iran's World Cup footballers have arrived in Mexico as a row continues over visas and access to the stadiums where they'll play. All 3 of Iran's first-round games are in the United States. The BBC's Steve Jackson reports the players have been told they have to fly in and out of the country on the day of their matches.
3: This is thought to be the first time ever that a World Cup has taken place where a host nation is at war with one of the competing states, and it has proved to be beyond both parties to put the politics aside. Iran says 15 of its support staff have been denied US visas altogether, which an official described as the worst kind of political interference in sport. The US says it has to consider the safety and security of the American people and everyone attending the tournament.
1: In AFL, Carlton has surged to a 4th consecutive win under interim coach Josh Fraser with a 5-point victory over Essendon at the MCG. Carlton trailed by 23 points during the second quarter and weathered a Bombers surge in the dying stages of the game to win 10-12-72 to 10-7-67. Josh Fraser says his side still has plenty of room for improvement.
4: We've seen some big growth, but we're aware that we've got a long way to go. I haven't looked too far ahead. I haven't stopped to reflect too much other than what learnings can we take forward and how we get to work. And, you know, I'm proud of the group with the inroads we've made, but again, we're all really aware we've got work to do and we're not a finished product yet.
1: Earlier, Sydney completed a dramatic 2-point victory over St Kilda. ABC News. Now on ABC News Radio, a look at the national weather. A high should ease showers across most of Victoria and South Australia. A few showers should develop over northeast New South Wales and the Queensland coast and western Tasmania. A strong cold front should generate gusty winds, showers and storms for western Australia. To the capital city forecast for Monday, Brisbane 23, showers easing, Sydney 20, a shower or two, Canberra 15, morning frost then sunny, Melbourne 17, partly cloudy, Hobart 17 and sunny, Adelaide 19 and sunny, Perth 21, showers, possible afternoon storm, Darwin 31 and sunny. 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
5: Day. The way that the crowd are standing and the rhythmic clapping is going, it tells me that Mondo Duplantis is on the runway for a third and final attempt at 6 metres. He lies in second place, Mondo. He has to clear this next one or there will be no world record today. He raises that pole to the sky. He rocks back on his heels and he's away now on his approach, Mondo Duplantis. He plants the pole, up he goes, and he takes the bar off for a third time. There will be no 6-metre vault here for Mondo Duplantis today. There will be no win either. It's second place behind Curtis Marshall for the Swede. He isn't Superman, despite what we see him do over and over again. Meanwhile, on the final lap of this men's steeplechase, Soufiane El Bakkali now has clear daylight midway down the back straight. Bet among those given

0: chase, but Soufiane El Bakkali, who sometimes hangs back, he went a little bit earlier today. He's got 200 meters left to race the Morocco. Two Olympic golds in Tokyo and in Paris, two world golds in Eugene and then Budapest. He only has to negotiate this water jump for the final time past the crestfallen Mondo Duplantis. Coming into the finishing straight then, Morocco's El Bakkali, a winner 7 days ago on home soil in Rabat, takes the final barrier in the finishing straight. The crowd rises to a man, woman and child to cheer him on, to clap high above their heads. A real scrap behind. Coming late is Beamish, who'll finish in fifth place. But no doubting the winner today, Soufiane El Bakkali in 8:10:37.
1: Well, again, what dominance. He won last week in Rabat. That would have been a big, big meeting for him, a home meeting. And he comes to this second in his schedule, Diamond League meeting in Stockholm. Another victory. It was a dominant victory. He sat mid-pack for the first few laps. It was a very, very clever race. He just worked his way through the pack and only hit the front with 600 meters to go. But he did win by a significant margin. And the respect that he has from all his fellow competitors, they're all congratulating him. He's got the bouquet of flowers in his hand. He's acknowledging the crowd, and he just looks like a man at the top of his game.
2: So victory for Soufiane El Bakkali. No victory, Jenny, for Mondo Duplantis. Who would have thought that?
1: It does happen, doesn't it? Once in a blue moon, every 3 years or so. But yes, he'll be disappointed, you know. The VT, of course, he said, this is the most important Diamond League meeting of the year. If you are fortunate enough to have a Diamond League meeting in your home nation, you want to treat the crowd to performance. But, you know, I'm sure it was just a blip.
2: And it just shows you what level that he's operating on, that to finish second is considered a disappointing day for him.
1: Exactly. You know, so many of these men can now get over that 6 meter barrier. He is still head and shoulders above the rest of the world. But on the day when he doesn't bring it, there's always one or two who can knock him off the top of the podium.
2: Kim Collins used to say that, didn't he, back in the days? You just got to turn up on the day and do your best. So who actually won the event?
0: Curtis Marshall, world bronze medalist, indoors and out, along with Manolo Corrales. These are the two men we got used to seeing on the podiums with Mondo in recent years. Corrales isn't here today. Marshall, really, the quality, one of the other vaulters in form over the last couple of seasons. A best for him of 5.90 meters, which he cleared at the third time of asking. He's potentially going to keep going now because the bar is at 6.05 meters. He's got one failure, but wasn't really Mondo's day. We referenced right at the start of the 2 hours here on Sports World, only over his opening height, 5.60 meters second time, then cleanly over first time at 5.80. Two attempts at 6 meters, both failures. Then he passed, moved the bar up to 6.05. So that last failure we saw was actually at 6.05 meters. Marshall's now failed for a second time at 6.05, but the Australian already has the competition won. And Mondo has broken the world record here before. But I think, I guess everybody, Jenny, thinks to themselves, how many chances will I have to do it at home? I'm sure all the relatives are here. I'm sure his fiance, soon, very soon now to be his wife, is here looking on as well. And sometimes I think perhaps people feel pressure. He said it was good pressure yesterday, but perhaps pressure is pressure, and it can tell even on the greats.
2: Yeah, and it shows, as you said in commentary a few moments ago, he isn't Superman. He is human after all. Now, should athletes competing at the Olympic Games be paid prize money? That was a question posed to the IOC president, Kirsty Coventry, last month, which has really reignited the debate about prize money at the Olympic Games. Kirsty Coventry won two Olympic gold medals in swimming. She said, "I don't believe in paying athletes. I come from a small country. I came from a sport that doesn't necessarily pay athletes very well, and I still don't think we should be paying athletes at the Olympic Games. You have to find more ways to directly impact athletes and find ways to help them on their journey to become an Olympian. And while they're Olympians, well, this issue of prize money was put to some of the athletes at yesterday's press conference. In a moment, we'll hear from Kenny Benarek and Melissa Jefferson-Wooden. But first, the former 400 meters world champion, Alison Dos Santos.
3: So I think, like, it's just coming from her was something that, like, felt weird. Someone that, like, is really related to sport, is really into sport. Because, of course, some people can make money from out of the sport. But when you're talking about, like, the bigger number, we're not really getting paid like well enough and everything. There's like, we're always fighting to find competition that can pay better, figure out ways that we can get money. We're just like trying to have a double life as an athlete, but also as influencer. So just like have someone saying that just like to everybody, and it feels awkward. It feels like someone that we trust don't really like want us there. And I think like last year, like last Olympic Games, where I was just trying to do something, pay the champion, try to like initiate something, because I understand how money in the Olympic Games could be different, but we gotta be paid, you know. That's like one of the biggest event ever, and no one is living there like with money. So in other sports, like in World Cup, who's winning is getting money. Other sports as well, like they make money out of like the biggest competition. So why not like the Olympic Games, you know? So just like it felt a little bit awkward, but she said what she said.
4: I guess my point, my view on that, it was just a little disappointing to kind of hear that. At the end of the day, like, we have athletes that work 4 years to be able to get to that point, the pinnacle of the sport. And, you know, to hear somebody that kind of say that is like a slap to the face a little bit. You know, the athletes deserve to be compensated. I mean, you have people that go to the highest stage, get a medal, and then some of them still just have to go back to their regular job. So, you know, like I said, the athletes need to be compensated for the hard work. I mean, you're the 1% in the entire world, so that means something.
5: And I would agree with what they both said. I think for me, the thing that really stuck out to me the most with what she said, which I didn't agree on, is that she was also an athlete who, you know, participated in sport and did not get paid. So why would you want the same thing for the athletes who are doing it now, right? Our sport for a long time has been so caught up in keeping things the same and not wanting to evolve, not wanting to be better. But it makes it hard for us to be able to take a stand in a sense, or want to make a change, because we fear of the backlash that may come with it. Or, you know, there may be people who want to have a different look on what the sport can benefit, not only just the top athletes in the sport, but everybody. Right? Being able to actually call ourselves professional track and field athletes, I feel like that means something. But then not only that, when it comes to the Olympic Games, a lot of the times, especially being from America, track and field isn't viewed as a professional sport. It's viewed as an amateur sport. And I feel like that's not right, because we put in so much work to be able to come out here and perform and give our best foot forward, but to only for it to not be reciprocated, not only in money value, obviously, but for me, it's just a respect thing, because at the end of the day, if you did respect what we do, if you see the hard work that we put in, then we should be able to be fairly compensated for that.
2: Melissa Jefferson Wooden, Kenny Benarek, and Alison Dos Santos there. Jenny, what did you make of what you just heard there?
1: Yeah, I totally reiterate their thoughts. I mean, I have to say, World Athletics, you know, international governing body of our sport, it shouldn't be up to them. But in Paris Olympic Games, they decided to award some prize money to each Olympic champion. So I think that was a strong start. But of course, I think that should be coming from the International Olympic Committee, not individual international governing.

0: bodies. So at World Athletics events, every athlete, every finalist is paid. You're the best in the world. This is your job. So I do think they should be compensated.
1: So the IOC aren't here, so let me put to you what their defense might be. So they've got a model which is based on redistributing revenue to the Olympic movement, organizing committees, federation, National Olympic committees, and developmental programs. And they would say this model is there to help the National Olympic committees with athlete development programs. You've been an athlete, you train athletes. Is this money trickling down to them in the way that you would like?
0: I'd say for me, during my journey, not really, no. I almost felt like I had to have a global medal in my hand for me to be able to afford to be a professional athlete. The development journey is very, very tough. So I understand that stance, but in my career, and certainly the athletes who I look after, Keely Hodgkinson, of course, Olympic champion being one, we didn't really see that, no.
1: Keely Hodgkinson, who we will see in action a little bit later on as we speak. Mondo Duplantis is given an infield interview. Looks very disappointed, doesn't he? But you're understandable. First time he's losing in 3 years.
2: Yeah, and he really did seem really happy to talk about coming here and breaking his own world record, because the conditions are great, but it just never really looked there this afternoon, Addy. There is a bit of wind, but I don't believe it's necessarily affecting the pole vault, which is tucked right in at the far end of the stadium. And this stadium is built of brick. It does look like a castle. So it's a shock. In the same way, it's still a shock to me every time he breaks the world record, and I sort of never lose that sense of wonder about what he's doing. It's also a shock when he doesn't win, but I guess it's motivation, and it shows that pressure is pressure.
1: Let's finish with one last question on this issue about, you know, should athletes be paid at the Olympic Games? You know, if you take it outside track and field and you look at, say, judokas or people who do wrestling or taekwondo, there is obviously the danger that there could be a brain drain. If you're not making money and you can't survive, you might just go and do mixed martial arts where you can get paid loads of money.
0: Yeah, absolutely. A lot of athletes, you know, rely on Grand Prix in their various sports, or from a brand, kit sponsors and things like that. So there are other lucrative opportunities, but we love the traditional sports, don't we? We love the Olympic movement. We love the whole spectacle of the Olympic Games. So we want to keep the best talent in our Olympic sports.
1: And Alison Dos Santos, who you heard in that montage a few moments ago, has just been introduced in the crowd because he's going to race in the 400-meter hurdles, Ed.
2: Yep, he was wearing a Sweden football shirt for that press conference yesterday, Addy, because yesterday was Sweden's national day, and he spoke about this place already to him, feeling like a second home. His friends aren't here today, though, and I want to be very clear. What I mean by that is we don't have the two men that we see him on the podium with year in, year out. There's no Carsten Warholm in this race, the event's world record holder, and also the reigning Olympic and world champion for the 400 hurdles. Rye Benjamin isn't here. He was due to come here and race the 400 flat, but the American choosing to pull out, so we wish him well and hope to see him again soon. But in their absence, and indeed with some of them on the track alongside him, it has already been Alison Dos Santos' season early 2026. Back-to-back wins over Carsten Warholm at the two Chinese Diamond League meets, one over 300 hurdles, which is really Carsten Warholm's baby, if you like, the distance that he's always been the best at, as his fortunes have waxed and waned up at 400 hurdles. And then the following weekend, as the Diamond League said goodbye to China, Dos Santos beat Warholm again, this time at the more familiar four hurdles. He is the class in this race. He's got Matheus Lima of Brazil to his inside. We'll keep an eye on one or two others. But Alison Dos Santos, 2022's world champion, a silver medalist then in Tokyo last year behind Rye Benjamin, and back-to-back Olympic bronze medals as well for the Brazilian. The first in 2021 and the second in 2024 at the Paris Olympic Games. He's one of those who doesn't have a championship to aim at this year. He'll go to the Ultimate Championships, the new World Athletics event, at the end of this season. But there's a real freedom, I think, to Alison Dos Santos at the moment, and he certainly enjoyed, I would call it almost holding court with every member of the international media who wanted to talk to him. He rises then from the sixth lane, does Alison Dos Santos, in his lilac top, and looking at how they take the first hurdle, it's pretty even, but already he's closing up on Emil Adjikum of Germany to his outside. Dos Santos looking so smooth down that back straight. He's passed the man to his outside in seven and approaching half distance now. His class really beginning to show the Brazilian. As I say, 2022's world champion. He's leading this race now deep into that final bend. He's got one, two, three, four flights flights of barriers, Leicester race.

0: Now it's just three, and they're back on their feet at the finishing straight, which means we're also on our feet to peer over at Alisson Dos Santos, bringing this home. Can anyone push him late onto his inside? Matheus Lima is having a try, the Brazilian, but he's holding his form. Dos Santos up to the line. He runs through the line in 47.10. A strong performance. It's not as fast as he ran in Xiamen just at the end of May. Nevertheless, though, a commanding performance from gun to tape for 2022's world champion, Alisson Dos Santos.
1: Well, that was a very dominant performance. I don't think that was ever in doubt. He set off really, really well in lane six. He's run some incredible flat times this year over both the 200 metres and 400 metres. So he's got the leg speed and he's also got that technical ability. It's very, very hard being in lane six and come that halfway mark when he'd already completed 200 metres, he cleared the five barriers, he'd already passed the two men on his outside. So from then on, he was just working, he was running well, he was running blind. But I've got to say, that was a really, really nice run from Lima, from Brazil, on his inside, who no doubt was catching him over that last 50 metres.
2: Yeah, impressive performance by the Brazilian, and Alisson Dos Santos continues his good start to the season. We'll talk about the sprints in a moment because the men's 200 metres will be the next race on the track. But let's check in with Shoji Osaka on the latest from the men's singles final at the French Open.
3: Well, this final, Addy, has been a story of ebb and flow. The German world number three, Alexander Zverev, took the first set 6-1. The Italian Flavio Cobolli took the second 6-4. The momentum was back with Zverev as he took the third set 6-4. In the fourth, we've already had three breaks of serve, two for Cobolli, one for Zverev. Now, Zverev's lost in all three Grand Slam finals that he's appeared in before, two of them from a winning position, and Cobolli will know that. Zverev leads by 2-1. Cobolli leads 4-3 in the fourth set with a break of serve.
2: Thank you, Shoji. More from him a little later. Now, the men's 200 metres will be the next action on the track, which gives us a chance to talk about the men's sprint. 18-year-old Australian Gout Gout has been making a lot of headlines. He recently ran 19.67 in Sydney in Australia, which is the fastest time in the world this year. He's done some training with Noah Lyles, the Olympic 100 metres champion. I spoke to Lyles at the Rome Diamond League, and he told me he's been impressed by Gout and he's looking forward to racing him. What's next?
4: Shoot, I'm going to Ostrava. Gonna go run a 150. To show Gout Gout what the pro world's like.
2: There is a lot of hype on Gout Gout. You know what it's like to make that transition from being a junior to a senior. Just how tough is it, and what do you make of all the hype around it?
4: Oh, I mean, I love it. I love the hype because that's what you want to see. That's what you want to hope every year, that people latch on to the personality, to the athlete. Just don't put any pressure on him. You know, we've had many talks. He's come and trained with me. We've had, you know, we got a good relationship, but he, you know, he got a good, solid team right now, and I love what they're doing. They throw him into the biggest professional meets that they could. They let him build in. I love that he's going to under 20s so he can get his confidence up. So when it's time for the biggest moments, he'll be ready. He'll get, every time he's putting a new tool in his toolbox, and he's saying, okay, I know how to handle that. I know how to handle that. I'm ready for this. I'm ready for that. You know, I mean, as long as he keeps progressing at a steady pace, he's going to be fine. He's going to do his own thing.
2: Last one. It's one thing being a top junior. It's another thing when you're lining up and Noah Lyles is next to you and you got Tobogo next to you. That's a lot of pressure.
4: Hey, it is if you let it get to you.
2: Easier said than done, isn't it, Jenny, with Noah Lyles, who seems to revel in the pressure. But whenever you look on social media, there are always posts about Gout Gout, people talking about the fact that he was faster than Usain Bolt at that age. I just can't help but feel that just let him run, that maybe there's a bit too much pressure on him at such a young age.
1: Yeah, and do you know what? We always hear, you know, Noah Lyles talking about the hype, but it was really nice to hear him really considered there and giving some really nice advice. But the Australians are very, very interested in this young man. Of course they are. You know, they've obviously got the Olympic Games in Brisbane. They're probably doing the maths, working out how old he's going to be at that age. Can he be a new national hero? But I have enjoyed watching his development, and it is interesting because sometimes he's expected to win the national championships and he goes and comes second, and then the whole of the crowd are like, I thought we had this new superhero. But he's young. I'm glad he's doing the World Under 20 Championships. He needs to bide his time. Like Noah said, you know, keep putting tools in the toolbox. I love that analogy. And as athletics fans, we'd love to see him reach his potential.
2: And having done it yourself, you know that transition from being a top junior to competing in a senior is very, very hard. Usain Bolt was a sensation as a junior, but he struggled initially. And I remember, was it the 2004 Olympic Games when he was knocked out in the first round and people were talking about, you know, what's all the hype about?
1: Exactly. And I think it's only, you know, diehard athletics fans who remember those statistics. You know, everyone's kind of picked him up 2008 onwards, but it's important to know what he was doing 4 years earlier. It's important to be able to, of course, do a one-off time when there's no pressure, it doesn't really mean anything. But in a major champs, you've just got to learn your industry.
2: A quick one on the fact that Noah Lyles is training with Gout Gout, because what people don't sometimes realise is that rivals do train together.
1: It's unusual, I must admit. You know, in my training setup with my training group, Georgia Hunter-Bell and Keely Hodgkinson train together, but that's kind of been kind of quite authentic. It's just kind of happened naturally. But to go to a different country, say to the best guy in the world, hey, you know, I want to beat you in a few years. Do you mind mentoring me? Let me see what you do. You know, good on Noah Lyles. I'm not sure whether I would be quite as willing.
2: And I wonder whether Noah Lyles would be very generous if Gout Gout becomes a real threat to him. The men's action on the track next will be the 200 metres. Kenny Benarek, an Olympic and world silver medalist, will be in action there. He's in this position, Ed, with the Americans, where there is no global championship this year. So he can just go out and run fast.
0: And just a few weeks ago on the

0: advisedly, he could see how far ahead Kenny Benarek was, and I think he stopped chasing him because he knew he was not going to close the gap. And I've scarcely seen somebody completely untroubled run that fast. But 1969 isn't the fastest time in the world this year, because as you've been saying to Jenny, that belongs to Gout. 1967, that new world under 20 record from Sydney back in April. But Kenny Benarek, with two Olympic silvers from the last two games and two world silvers, first at home in Eugene in 2022 and then again in Tokyo in September of last year. He's always there or thereabouts in an event which is frequently dominated by Noah Lyles, and the second of those silvers at the Olympics came behind Letsile Tobogo when Lyles was having breathing issues, having already won his 100 metres gold. I think Benarek is threatening to bubble up at some point, whether it's next year at the Worlds, whether it's at a home Olympic Games in 28, but four massive silvers and already this season a really very strong performance already out on the Diamond League circuit.
1: And I spoke to him at yesterday's press conference and asked him, having no global championship, how has that affected the way he approaches the season?
2: It hasn't really affected anything on how I prepare. I mean, Coach and I kind of looked at this season like, yeah, it's an off year, so there's no pressure on getting a global medal, but, you know, we're going to treat this year like any other year because we got to use this year to prep for next year and the year after that. So, you know, we've been keeping to the same plan. The only difference is I just opened up a little bit later, which obviously was a good thing, opening up so well in the 100 and the 200. So, but the ultimate goal this year is just to be better than I was last year, break some PBs, and, you know, hopefully get some records.
1: You're talking about opening up. You've run some quick times already. Have you surprised yourself how fast you've run so soon?
2: For the 100, no. I mean, I'm in really good shape, so I already knew going into the 100, like, hey, I can hit whatever times that I want with that. I just got to execute my race. But when it came to the 200, I would say I was a little bit surprised. You know, I knew that I was in good shape, maybe like a 19.8, 19.7, but running a 19.6 and how I did it, it felt easy for me. So yeah, after the race, it's not like my legs were spent, so I know I have a lot more in the tank. And, you know, the biggest thing is we haven't really been doing much speed work. We've been doing a little bit more volume and then a little bit balanced with speed work. So that's a telltale, like, hey, a lot stronger this year. Once we start implementing the other things to get more speed, you know, that's when I, you know, break PBs and be a bigger contender in both of those races.
1: I mean, how fast do you think you can run?
2: This year, I mean, I feel like I can go 19.4, 19.3. Just got to make sure to execute the race. And in the 100 in particular, you know, I went 9.7.

0: Yeah, but I mean, like I said, I have the physical capabilities of doing it, but I just got to make sure to execute, and that's the biggest thing. You know, you can be in the best shape. If you don't execute properly, then you won't be able to attain those goals. But my main focus this year, each race, is just go in and execute, and good things will happen.
1: That's Kenny Benarek, who's going to race in the men's 200 meters. They're going to be introduced shortly. Before that, Jenny, just a quick one on the fact that the Americans don't have a global championship this year. Do you think that's a good thing in terms of just giving your body a bit of a rest? Because since the pandemic, all the championships have been squashed together.
2: Yes, I know that the Americans normally talk about this being an off year, you know, when there's no global event. They normally look forward to that. So obviously we've got the Ultimate World Championships, which is only the very, very best on invite. So top 8 in the field, top 12 in the 1500, top 16 in the 800. So some of those guys will obviously be involved in that. But I think Ed said it earlier in his commentary, it's about running free. And sometimes you just let the body give a rest. You don't have to run a certain time. There's no deadlines. And you just allow these great performances to come out of your body.
1: So we heard from Kenny Benarek, who's going to be racing in the 200 metres. Who's he going to be up against, Ed?
3: Benarek himself is out in lane number 7, Addy. Two to his inside is Courtney Lindsay, winner of a World Championship 4x100 metres gold medal. With the teammates on the US quartet, Sinisifo Dambile of South Africa is to Lindsay's inside. Lindsay in 5, Dambile of South Africa in form. He's in 4th. He's the 3rd fastest man in the world this year. Renya Mena of Cuba in 3. Umti Thimkulu of South Africa is in 2. And Jeremiah Azu, who had a golden 2025. He won the world and European 60-meter titles indoors, the Welshman. He is back in 1. Azu has already raced today. He raced in one of the pre-Diamond League meet 100-meter invitational races, and he won that. So maybe it's a good omen. Azu in 1. Thimkulu of South Africa in 2, Mena of Cuba in 3, Dambile, South Africa, 4, Courtney Lindsay, USA in 5, Traore, Chikna Traore of Cote d'Ivoire in 6, Kenny Benarek in 7, 2 Olympic silvers, 2 world silvers over 200 metres, and then Timothée Mumenthaler of Switzerland right on the outside in lane number 8. Kenny Benarek, when he speaks about getting his personal best all the way down to around about 19.4, spoke about it with a great deal of confidence. He's unmistakable today as they just spring up from their blocks. Mumenthaler of Switzerland, just not a false start. He just popped out of his blocks before they were under starters' orders. Today at the hotel, when I went to pick up our commentary notes, Addy, I was by the lift with Kenny Benarek, and when his lift came first, he was like, oh, I'm sorry, man, you were here first. So that's my, it's not much of a story, but I thought it's the only time today, well, he's beaten me today to the lift, and he'll now hope he can beat the other 7 men in this race.
2: Well, I was just watching him out the blocks. He did a what we call a drive out. So you're not quite getting the pure power that you would when the gun goes, but you're kind of going 95% of that effort. And he just looked majestic, you know, coming out of those blocks. He probably drove for 10 metres, but he travelled for 80 metres. So if he can start anything like this, I think we're due for a very, very exciting race.
3: Women's long jump has just come to an end, won by Hilary Capaccia of France with 6.85 metres. She walks past us with her bouquet. Larissa Iapacchino, the European indoor champion, 2nd today, the Italian Nia Robinson in 3rd place. Malika Mihambo, so many global golds, down in 6th place. And I'm looking as well for Alexis Brown, who we heard of on her Diamond League debut, 6.62 for her today, down in 9th, making her debut on the biggest stage of all. They're back in their blocks now. Kenny Benarek in lane number 7, that dark headband and a striped strip of yellow, purple and black, racing in sunglasses as well. Benarek, very much the quality in this race. Another false start. That might well have been Mumenthaler to the outside of Benarek. We'll find out when we look at the reaction times. But we were just wondering, weren't we, off air when we were listening to the interview with Kenny Benarek, had the pole vault progressed around about now would be when we were watching those Mondo big, big vaults looking for a new world record. And we thought that might start to force the program late, but in fact, it's something far more mundane. It's some false starts, and I think it might well be Mumenthaler. But we will see what the starters choose to do here. But it's a case of composing themselves all over again.
4: Yeah, it's going to be interesting to see whether they give it a faulty start or show the athlete a red card. As far as this 200 metres is concerned, Kenny Benarek talking about the fact that he wants to upgrade that silver medal to a gold. It's one of those really tough events because you've got Noah Lyles in here. You've got Letelier Tobogo, who at his best, you know, he won the

0: Olympic title. So it's going to be interesting to see as we build towards the Los Angeles Olympic Games.
1: It really is. And I think when you've been winning silvers, so many silvers, of course, and you've been winning bronze, you automatically then want to get the gold. And you're looking at those fine margins. You know, what does it take? I do think we're in a very, very special era in so many events with really deep fields. And so many people would be global champions if it wasn't for those dominant athletes. So, yeah, he certainly looked good, like I say, in the warm-up. So let's see what he's got.
2: I think it might well be Jeremiah Azu who caused the double firing of the gun there. Just waiting to see what card he has shown by the starter. Well, it doesn't look good. The starter has a red card in his hand and he stands ahead of Jeremiah Azu and he shows him it now. But I have just watched the replay. He moved. His reaction time is a low one, 0.073. He's going to remonstrate a little bit. But now they're going to, I think, suggest that he comes and have a look at the monitor, which is what's going to happen. So a delay, but it looked like Azu to the naked eye and the computer backing that up as well.
0: But it's shown lane one as the disqualification, which is rather bizarre. But on the replay, looked like it was Azu, didn't it?
2: I think what's happened is on the original lane draw, Azu was in one. He certainly is on the paper notes. But in the race proper, Azu is in lane two. Linus Peel of Sweden has been inserted into lane number one. So perhaps the graphics aren't up to date, but that is the unmistakable Jeremiah Azu. And I'm not sure we're going to be able to see him continue. Let's see.
0: Yeah, so while they figure that out, Jeremiah Azu and the Swiss athlete both looking at it, they haven't decided who's going to get this red card as yet. Maybe Jeremiah Azu can talk his way out of it. Who knows? But while they're doing all that, the 800-meter runners are out on the bottom bend. They're going to race later on. It's looking like they may have changed their mind as to who gets this red card. It's all confusion here at the moment.
2: Timothée Mumenthaler of Switzerland is now the second man to have been called to the starter to have a look. Azu has put his thumbs up. I think Azu might well be running under protest. It's quite hard to tell. Two men have been disqualified for the false start. Mumenthaler, who was right on the outside, and Azu, who was in the second lane. Two disqualifications. We can see Azu wants to race under protest, and I think Mumenthaler is going to do it again. So you race under protest, and then you can then continue to make your case afterwards. Very unusual that two men at opposite ends of the field, the far right and the far left as you look at it, both disqualified for a false start. So we're down to six, and Kenny Benarek, headband blowing in the wind, springs up and down, gets loose again. And it's a very distinctive running vest that he's got on. It is yellow, purple and black. He's in the sunglasses, but he won't need them until he rounds the curve of the bend, because the start of the men's 200 metres is in the shade of the stands. And they go back down into their blocks now for the second time proper. They do get away cleanly this time. Head right over his shoes, Kenny Benarek really driving out of the blocks. Benarek leading them off the bend, running blind if you like. Can't see too much what's happening to his inside, but it doesn't really seem to matter. Kenny Benarek looking so strong, still holding the lead at the moment in the finishing straight, the American, and pulling away now Kenny Benarek up to the line to win it in 19.87. And after a few stoppages and after a little bit of an unsettling few moments, the result never in doubt there. Benarek victorious, backing up what we've seen him do already this season on the Diamond League circuit. Not as fast as his 1969, but 1987. And what for the first time on the Diamond League circuit this year, not placed under any pressure at all. Dambile in second.
1: Well, gone are the days when we see men's 200 metres won in excess of 20 seconds. Dambile of South Africa, he was probably the one on paper who could challenge Benarek, and he came in second spot. But the victory was Benarek's. He was expected to win. He delivered. He exploded out of those blocks and looks very, very powerful still coming into the home straight.
0: Women's 800 metres will be next on the track. Before we get to that, let's go to Shojo and get the latest from the men's singles final at the French Open.
3: Sharp end of the fourth set. Tension, drama. Flavio Cobolli had the chance to serve out the fourth set, but he was broken. He hasn't been secure on his serve all the way through this fourth set. Alexander Zverev leads this match by 2-1. It's 5-5 in the fourth set. 30 love on the Zverev serve. Zverev looks tired. He's definitely suffered from some nerves. He went for broken that last game. It paid off, and now he is just a couple of games away from a first Grand Slam title. 2-1, Zverev in sets, 5-5 in the fourth.
0: Thank you, Sergio. Olympic champion Keely Hodgkinson is going to race in the 800 metres next, round of 400 metres in midweek in Rome, ran a personal best, 51.14. Didn't seem particularly happy afterwards. I asked her at the press conference yesterday, a few days on, how does she feel about it?
4: If you'd asked me on the night, probably wouldn't have said anything very nice. But if you ask me now on reflection, I think it's good that I don't get many opportunities to run the 400, so to open with a PB is, obviously I can't be too disappointed with that. I just know there was a bit more in there with training, but still trying to figure out the 400. I was really happy to get the opportunity to race like some world-class girls. I think if you want to learn how to run a world-class 400, you got to go race those girls. And they are good. So yeah, it was good learning experience overall, and now I just can turn on to what I know and love.
0: Which is the 800 metres here in Stockholm. What would be a good day for you? If I speak to you after the race, what would you want to have happened?
4: I think going into the 800, it's where I'm most confident. I know the pace, I know the rhythm, I've trained at it for years. I'd be happy tomorrow to come away with the win, and I would be happy with a really good time. I'm not going to put a limit on what that is. You'll be able to tell by my face if I'm happy or not.
0: When you Google your name at the moment, the word world record comes up fairly soon as a potential world record attempt. Is that helpful or unhelpful? I mean, do you welcome it, or is it unnecessary pressure?
4: I think it's a 50-50. I think it's good people are talking about it. Some people believe in it, some people don't. For me, like, my focus tomorrow will be just to be open to my season, and I still a long season ahead of what's going to happen, and I could have a plan A and it might not go that way, or it might. I think it's sometimes difficult to block out the noise, and I think with track and things, people get excited, and I think that's really good. But just let things happen. Just let it happen, let it flow, and we'll see what comes.
0: As far as your career is concerned, whether it's this year, next year, years to come, how important would it be for you to get that world record?
4: I think it would be an incredible feeling to be able to say that you are one of the fastest to ever do it. I say one of the fastest to ever do it. And it's such a long-standing record. It's got so much history behind it. And it's just a perfect opportunity to kind of give yourself that, like, GOAT status, I guess. But it would just be really nice to just be able to say, yeah, I'm the fastest to ever do it. That is an incredible thing. I got the taste of it indoors going after a world record. And that's just the last thing standing, I think.
0: And a final question for you. One of your coaches, Jenny Meadows, is going to be working with this. So she's going to be in the tribute. And looking down on the track as you run, what would she want to see to make her happy? I know what you want, but what does she want?
4: She would want to see a confident Keely who attacks it, doesn't hold back, has a lot of courage, and comes away with a nice win.
0: A confident Keely who attacks it. Jenny Meadows is giving me a thumbs up. That's what you want to see?
1: That would be perfect. And, you know, I've got to say, she does have a few doubts. She told you herself she wasn't very happy with that 400.

0: well, but I can tell you that as they complete the introductions, Keely Hodgkinson, the Olympic and World Indoor Champion and European Champion, is in lane number 7. Audrey Vero of Switzerland, an ever-improving athlete, is immediately to her inside. Vero won the Diamond League final last year in Zurich on home soil, and some quality further back down the field as well, including Prudence Sekedizo of South Africa, last year's World Indoor Champion. Big come on Keely there from the stand as they get underway for these two laps, the final women's track event of the fifth Diamond League of the season, the penultimate event altogether. They round the curve into the back straight for the first time. Next we will see them breaking from their lanes, and it's Vero who is going to tuck in behind the pacemaker. Keely Hodgkinson running back in third place in the race proper as they come up to 200 metres. Vero leading, but it is Hodgkinson making her way to get onto the shoulder of the Swiss athlete. Around about a meter separates Vero from Hodgkinson as they exit the curve for the first time round the now empty pole vault mat and set up, and they're into the finishing straight for the first time. And once again this crowd rises, the pacemaker doing her job at the head of the field, leading Audrey Vero of Switzerland. In second place, Keely Hodgkinson, and a gap of 2 or 3 meters back to everybody else at the bell.
1: Well, it's a great time at the halfway stage. The pacemaker went through in 55.54, followed by Vero, who's really pushing the pacer now. Keely Hodgkinson just sat behind Vero, and as we come to 300 metres to go, Keely Hodgkinson now takes over. So Keely Hodgkinson from Vero, and they're right on the lights, which is set at 1 minute 54.
0: Hodgkinson leading around about 220 metres to go. Took the lead from Vero, as Jenny said, around about 80 metres ago into the curve for the final time then. Around about 150 to race. Hodgkinson of Great Britain, Olympic, European and World Indoor Champion, being challenged though by the Swiss, who remains on her shoulder. She comes out, Vero, into lane 2 to challenge. They are shoulder to shoulder. Vero is strong, shoulder to shoulder, and now the Swiss athlete just pulling ahead of Keely Hodgkinson. Today Hodgkinson's race is run. It is Vero who retakes the lead and takes victory by just a metre. 153.98 is the fastest time in the world this year. Vero victorious ahead of Hodgkinson. 153.98, the first time this year an athlete has gone under 154. What a race between those two. What a race to close the women's track program here in Stockholm.
1: Wow, 153.98, and I saw immediately, I looked at Keely and she just shook her head and she said, congratulations, you know, you want to win a race, but you cannot do something about an athlete who has run 153.98. And Keely Hodgkinson herself has run a 154.33 national record. These are two of the best women of all time.
0: A Diamond League record for Audrey Vero, a national record as well for Audrey Vero. And when we say Diamond League record, the Diamond League started in 2010. So we have many years of Caster Semenya. We have some true greats of the 800 metres who race Diamond League races since 2010. None of them has ever run an 800 in the Diamond League as fast as Vero has. Her personal best has come right down. Hodgkinson, as her coach has just been telling us, that's an improvement on the national record that Keely Hodgkinson set 2 years ago at the London Diamond League meeting. It's not the victory. And look, we keep talking about this world record, but it's surely another step along the road. But there'll be the likes of Vero there trying to do it as well.
1: You need healthy competition. You know, when you're trying to do something that no one has ever done ever, it's very, very difficult. Vero there has put herself third on the world all-time list, which is absolutely incredible. No one has run that time since 1980. You know, this is what we're talking. We're 40 years since people have been running those sorts of times. It's absolutely incredible. And Keely Hodgkinson comes at number 5 all time.
2: The world record is 153.28 by Jamila Krasovic-Vilova. That was back in 1983. I've got to be honest, Jenny, there are certain world records that I never thought in my lifetime I would see broken. I'm starting to really believe that this 800 meters world record before, because we covered Caster Semenya, and she ran some incredible times, but she didn't get anywhere near it. This is incredible.
1: It is incredible, and I was really impressed with Barrow there. And, you know, Keely's talking about winning the race, but she also watched Barrow race, you know, last weekend and said, wow, she looked comfortable running 156. She can probably run 154 now. Did we think she could run 153? I'm not sure.

0: Oh, we did. But the time that Keely has just ran, we'd have been really, really happy with that. But you've got to take your hat off to Vero. She is an athlete that we've been looking at for a number of years. And Keely really thought it was going to be Aything Mu, you know, from that Tokyo Olympic Games back in 2021. You know, she said, it's quite annoying I didn't win that Olympic Games, but I need Aething to help me, to push me in my career. And now we've got Vero, and these two athletes can keep pushing now, hopefully, towards that 153.28.
1: Now, the impression I get from Keely Hodgkinson is that she's a winner. She likes to win. She likes to compete. And I know there'll probably be a part of her that's disappointed that she didn't win, but when you run a national record in that kind of race, you said before she took off, she's in great shape, and she backed that up.
0: Yeah, she absolutely did back that up. I think if someone said 154.33 and you're not going to win this race, we'd have thought someone was absolutely crazy. But Keely has been concentrating on the 400 metres. It's 4 weeks now to Prefontaine, which is her next race. 6 weeks until the London Diamond League, where she's hoping to do something special there. So the next 4 to 6 weeks will be really, really important in Keely's schedule. And I'm also looking what Vero will do now. I do see that she's due to compete in a couple of races in the next few weeks. Does she do that? Or does she go back into training thinking, I don't need the races. I want to put a block of training in as well. So I just really hope she makes the right decision for herself.
1: Was that the first time that you've called one of Keely's races?
0: I don't think it is, but it's probably one of the most nervous, because I was looking at Vero with 150 to go and I was thinking, she's coming back.
2: I think we've put Jenny through this before. It's our fault.
1: All right.
2: Definitely. It's definitely happened in London at least once.
1: Yeah, I mean, that was absolutely brilliant. And the thing that you forget is that Keely Hodgkinson is still very young. You know, she's achieved so much and people just expect all these things from her. But just look what she's done in her career.
0: Yeah, it's very, very difficult, isn't it, when you've been at that level from a very young age. You know, this is her sixth or seventh season. But I've got to say, Vero is 2 years younger. She is 22. And maybe she's had the, I don't want to say slightly easier routes, because she can very much be in the shadow of Keely, let Keely take all the attention. Everyone talks about her. And I'll just get off. I'll set off at my pace. I'll let you pass me. And guess what? I've got a little bit of something left. So I'm hoping these two are going to race each other several times this year. Of course, they're both European. They both should be at the World Ultimates as well. But hopefully, they can at least get one more Diamond League against each other.
1: One thing, and this is a tricky one, so you can navigate your way around it. I don't want you to give away any secrets. But when you watch that, will that affect what you now do in training in terms of how you kind of shape the rest of the season and in terms of doing something special in London?
0: I think we stick to our plan. So, you know, Keely has been working on kind of the strength things, 1500, and she's been doing the 400. What we've not done is done the thing in the middle, which is 800 metres. So there's lots of sessions that she's not done yet, and it's really important to do this in the next block, hence why she's not going to do another 800 for 4 weeks. So I think on those training sessions, she'll be thinking about Vero and thinking, you know what, I really need to commit to these sessions, because at the moment, I'm not world number one.
1: And the context that we need to remind anybody listening to this is that was Keely Hodgkinson's first outdoor race in the 800 metres this season, and she's broken a national record. Incredible. The men's 1500 metres will be next. Andreas Algren will be in action there. Last year, he broke the European record in the 5000 metres at the same time that Mundo Duplantis set the world record in the pole vault. So what was that like, and is he looking forward to being back?
3: It happened quite early in the race, so you're still like quite conscious what happens around you. So I heard like the announcer saying like, so Mondo's doing his first attempt at the world record, and then you just heard the audience erupt. But it was like a little bit shaky for us, because we were just going into like that curve, and then all the other pole vaulters ran out to cheer with him. So like all the volunteers had to go like, get off the track. No, because like, yeah, all the 5,000 meter guys came there. It was just an amazing experience. Just the last five laps, I just had the audience just cheering me on, gave me energy, and it's just probably the most amazing experience I've had on a track.
4: And then you went on to get a world championship bronze in the 10,000 metres. You've got such a range of distances. You've been talking about it already on the eve of this meet. We see you up on the roads, up at half marathon. We're seeing you down at the 1,500 metres here, Sunday's meet, and your race is top of the bill. That must mean a great deal to you as well, that you're closing the whole show.
3: Yeah. at least for me, it feels like the main event. I mean, we have two very good Swedes in the 1500. We have Samuel, who was in the World Championship final in the 15 last year. So I need to work really hard just to be the best Swede in that race. But it feels like usually in Sweden we get better conditions the later you start, like the wind, the wind's going down and everything. So hopefully we're going to have good conditions, and I want to give it a shot to break 3:30 at least.
1: And the men's athlete in the 1500 meters just been introduced to the crowd. So who should we be looking out for in this one?
2: Andreas Almgren himself, that European record here of 5,000 meters, Addy, this time last year, then a world 10,000 bronze for the Swede. He's a Stockholm native if they just get underway over on the far side. The 1500 meters is not a distance we see Almgren race very often. He says he wants to run 3:30 at his home Diamond League. The conditions are absolutely wonderful. We've seen what just happened in that women's 800 meters, but we've got some specialists in this field. The evergreen Timothy Cheruiyot, world champion back in 2019, the Kenyan, world bronze medalist 3 years ago, Narva Nordas of Norway as well, Jake Hayward, a former European silver medalist from Great Britain, and Yared Nuguse, the Olympic bronze medalist from the United States. Such a quality athlete, Nuguse. And Jimmy Gressier, the world champion over 10,000 meters, is in this field as well. It's got a kind of an all-star feel to it. But Jimmy Gressier of France, another one of those shock gold medals from the Tokyo Worlds last year, along with the likes of Jordi Beamish. He's content at the moment to run along just two or three from the back is Gressier of France. Towards the head of the field, Claridge is the pacemaker. Behind the two pacemakers, leading the race proper, if you like, is Yared Nuguse in a very good position, the Olympic bronze medalist from Paris. But through these early stages, as they round that bottom curve again, past the bottom gate of the stadium and the pole vault runway where we saw Curtis Marshall winning earlier, the next time they come up to the lap markers, I think we will be seeing two to go, as indeed we will. Nuguse is having a good race to this point as we come up to the 800 meters to go mark, and Timothy Cheruiyot racing as well, just four or five back from the front.
0: And I'm really getting a sense of the sort of pace this run is going to be run at, because the field is all strung out. They're almost one behind each other. Cameron Myers, the young Australian, looks really, really dangerous there, sitting in third position. And the first pacemaker just drops out, so now he's in second position. Ran a really good 800 metres recently, and his agent said to me in the warm-up area, well, that 800 metres, wait till you watch this 1500.
2: Cam Myers and Yared Nuguse leading the race proper. The Australian and the American coming out the bottom of the bend one more time into the finishing straight for the penultimate time. We're inside the final 500 metres now of this 15, the last track action of this Stockholm Diamond League. Stop number five on this year's tour. As they come up to the bell, it is the Australian who leads from the American. Cam Myers leading from Yared Nuguse, rounding that curve one last time. They are all strung out, racing back in fourth place is Timothy Cheruiyot with that length forward style of his, like he's looking down at the tips of his own shoes. Myers, though, looks strong at the front. Cheruiyot trying to make some ground, and Nuguse doing what he does, waiting and waiting for an opportunity. Habs as well now joins a leading group of four men. 200 meters to go, four men in this. There's a second chasing group of five more, but I don't think they're going to get there today. Cam Myers is looking very strong indeed as they enter the finishing straight. Nuguse in attendance. So too is Cheruiyot at the top of the finishing straight. Can Cam Myers hold on? Coming out into lane two, it is Yared Nuguse, but he looks like he's fading. And on the inside, it looks like Cheruiyot is fading. Can Nuguse overhaul Cam Myers? Yes, he can, up to the line. It's Nuguse's victory, the Olympic bronze medalist victorious here as they bring down the curtain on the Diamond League 2026 here in Stockholm. Yared Nuguse looks like that took a lot out of him. He overhauled Cameron Myers, getting to the line and only doing the job of catching the Australian over the final metres where it matters the most.
0: Well, that was definitely a race of 1,500 metres. And as Ed said, it was right on the line. The vital couple of metres was the first time that Myers surrendered that lead. And Myers was really digging in. This is a really, really strong young man. You know, he won his national championships at both the 1,500 metres and the 5,000 metres. But Nagus, he's smiling. I think he's relieved more than anything. None of these, I don't want to say older athletes, but no one wants to be beat by a youngster. So a huge sigh of relief.
1: And Nagus there just playing to the camera, wins in a season's best time. We'll talk more about the race and what we've seen this afternoon in a moment. But let's check in with Shoji Osaka on the latest in the French Open and the men's singles final.
5: Gripping fourth set tiebreak here, Addy. Alexander Zverev leads this match by 2-1. In the fourth set tiebreak, Flavio Caboli has just missed a really simple volley to close out the fourth set. And it is 6-5 in this gripping tiebreak. Caboli trying to take it into a fifth set. Alexander Zverev trying to win a first Grand Slam title of his career. He's lost in the three finals he's been before. Great tiebreak record, 26 out of 28 wins in his French Open career, but 6-5 in the fourth set tiebreak.
1: Thank you very much, Shoji. So the men's 1500 metres are bringing the action to a close here at this Stockholm Diamond League. It's been cracking, really. I was going to ask you both what's been the highlight, but I think we're probably all going to say the same thing. You go first, Jenny.
0: Yeah, I mean, it's hard to look past that women's 800 metres. Vero, I don't want to say a shock victory because she's looked good and she's been improving and she's looked good for a couple of years. But the 153.98, that's a huge personal best. I think her PB was 155.9, almost 2 seconds off that. But I'm almost not surprised that she would have run a 154, but 153.98 has blown my mind. And equally, Keely Hodgkinson running a career best in second place, third and fifth of all time. What a race for the fans.
2: And I just think when you get sucked into watching a race like that, and you only notice the time at the end, that's when you know what a titanic tussle it was. Audrey Vero front running, then passed at the beginning of the back straight on the second lap by Keely Hodgkinson, but Vero didn't go away and she challenged again in the finishing straight. Shocked to see the clock stop where it did, Addy. Shocked as well, that was Keely Hodgkinson's brand new British record, and they both leapt up, as Jenny says, the all-time list. And I think shocked because you expect world records to, or big performances to be almost processional sometimes, but when they are pulled from a race, from a head-to-head, that's what this sport is all about. And Vero and Hodgkinson, we're going to see it before, hopefully, and definitely at the European Championships.
1: And a quick one for you. Does this give you more confidence that that's something special that we won't talk about might happen at some point soon?
0: It does, but you know, if I was on Vero's coaching team now or management team involved in her in any sort of way.
6: ABC News with Andrew Kaloupas. Former Australian of the Year, Professor Richard Scollier, has died, age 59. The renowned pathologist and melanoma researcher was diagnosed with an aggressive form of brain cancer in 2023, but managed to stave off the disease for almost 2 years with experimental immunotherapy treatment he helped develop. The cancer returned earlier this year and he was given just months to live. In an open letter released after his death, he wrote, "He would be delighted and humbled to be remembered as a proud, everyday Aussie who gave it a crack and inspired others to pursue their dreams and passions with humility, love and compassion." Professor Scollier told the ABC the decision to undergo the experimental treatment was, in his words, a no-brainer.
7: "With this type of brain cancer that I've got, it's got tentacles or tree roots that extend everywhere that you can't see on X-rays, the surgeon can't see when they get inside. So the idea of getting a treatment that can identify the tumour cells and leave your normal brain cells alone, that's pretty appealing."
6: Nearly 950 Australians have been recognised in this year's King's Birthday Honours. Here's Harry Buttenshaw.
8: A diverse range of Australians has been honoured. Among those awarded the top honour of the Companion of the Order of Australia, gender equality advocate and former Senator Natasha Stott Despoja and mathematician Professor Terence Tao, who said he was chuffed to be on the same list as cricket legend Don Bradman. Victorian philanthropist Elizabeth Calvert-Jones, former Tasmanian Premier William Hodgman, and virologist Professor William Rawlinson have also received the top honour. This year's list contains 230 women and 471 men in the general division, with most nominated by the public and recommended to the Governor-General by the Independent Council for the Order of Australia.
6: Iran has promised what it called a painful response to the latest Israeli strikes on the Lebanese capital, Beirut. Israel targeted buildings in Beirut's southern suburbs, a known Hezbollah stronghold. Prime Minister Benjamin Netanyahu said he ordered the strikes in response to Hezbollah launching rockets into northern Israel. The BBC's John Sudworth reports from Beirut.
9: Social media video.

0: Video from the site of one of the strikes shows the injured being rushed to hospital and a large gaping hole in a nearby seven-storey apartment building. A statement from an Israeli Army Arabic language spokesman posted on X said Hezbollah terrorist infrastructure was being targeted and suggested there was more to come. To be continued, he wrote. A few hours earlier, the IDF said it had intercepted two projectiles launched from Lebanon into Israeli territory.
1: West Australia's fisheries minister has urged West Australians to check a shark tracking app before getting into the ocean. It follows the death on Saturday of a 35-year-old spearfisher, Daniel Turpin, who was mauled by what's believed to have been a large white shark off the south coast of Albany. It's the second fatal shark attack in WA waters in less than a month. Jackie Jarvis says WA has one of the best shark hazard mitigation strategies in the world.
2: I would urge all water users to access the Smart Shark WA app to actually check activity in the local area before using the water. We know West Australians love the water. They love ocean activities, whether it's spearfishing or swimming or surfing. And I know this tragedy will be felt deeply by all West Australians.
1: Homicide Squad detectives are investigating the death of a man in Melbourne's Inner West. Police say a man was located with serious injuries behind a licensed premises in Nicholson Street in Footscray around 7:45 Sunday night. Emergency services worked on the man, who's yet to be formally identified, but he died at the scene. The death is being treated as suspicious. No arrests have been made at this stage. Pope Leo has called on Catholics to express their faith by helping others during an open-air mass in the Spanish capital, Madrid. Organisers say around 1.2 million people filled the streets to attend the service. The pontiff's comments come at the start of his week-long visit to Spain. During his sermon, the Pope said God identified with the poor, the downtrodden, and those who are alone.
3: Herein lies the task of Spain today and in the future, to ensure that the religion, which has shaped and defined this country for centuries, is not a museum of the past to be visited, but a school of faith from which to draw, even today.
1: You're up to date with the latest from ABC News. Now on ABC News Radio, a look at the national weather. A high should ease showers across most of Victoria and South Australia. A few showers should develop over northeast New South Wales and the Queensland coast and western Tasmania. A strong cold front should generate gusty winds, showers and storms for western Australia. To the capital city forecast for Monday, Brisbane 23, showers easing, Sydney 20, a shower or two, Canberra 15, morning frost then sunny, Melbourne 17, partly cloudy, Hobart 17 and sunny, Adelaide 19 and sunny, Perth 21, showers, possible afternoon storm, Darwin 31 and sunny. 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
4: You're listening to Sports Worlds with me, Delith Lloyd, and after a breathtaking 2 hours in Stockholm at the Diamond League meeting, we'll spend the final hour of Sports World reflecting on the Formula One Monaco Grand Prix, the first test at Lourdes between England and New Zealand, and we'll get the latest from the NHL finals, the WNBA and the women's US Open golf. But as we've been hearing as well, there's a dramatic men's French Open final happening between Alexander Zverev and Flavio Caboli at Roland Garros, and Shoji Osaka, we're going the distance.
5: They've been on court 3 hours and 40 minutes almost, Delith. It is two sets all between the world number three German Alexander Zverev and the number 10 seed here at the French Open, Flavio Caboli of Italy. It was Caboli who took a gripping fourth set tie rate by 7 points to five. He had a chance to close it out a couple of points before that. He missed a sitter of an overhead at the net, which was hardly believable, but then he produced a brilliant forehand winner down the line to close out that fourth set 7-6. And we're into a fifth, and Alexander Zverev, the German, who has been one of the best players never to win a Grand Slam, looks really tense at the moment. This could go either way. The crowd, I have to tell you, are definitely favouring the Italian Flavio Caboli.
4: Yes, and you mentioned there about about Alexander Zverev looking a bit tense. I've got the TV on here in the studio, and he did look a little bit, I don't know whether it was cramping, but he looked a little bit fatigued, perhaps in the latter part of that fourth set, Shojo. Whether that was to do with the mental battle as well, who knows?
5: It's more likely to be the mental battle, Adela, because he's a very fit guy. He's only dropped one set throughout this tournament, so it's not like he's spent longer than most other people on court. Caboli, of course, didn't have to play semi-final because his semi-final opponent, Matteo Arnaldi, was sick. But I think it's more the tension and the nerves. And you've got to remember that Zverev has lost in all three Grand Slam finals that he's been in before. And in two of them, he was ahead. In the US Open 2020, he was two sets to love up against Dominic Thiem, lost that. He was two sets to one up against Carlos Alcaraz on this court 2 years ago, and he lost that in five as well. He does have an Olympic gold to his name. He says he doesn't want to swap that for a Grand Slam title, but I wonder what he would say right now, because this is a great chance. With no Jannik Sinner around, who was knocked out in the early rounds, Carlos Alcaraz is injured. This is a great opportunity to get over the line and get a Grand Slam title done. Do you remember, in 1997, a Russian by the name of Evgeny Kafelnikov, who had won the French Open three times, didn't get a look in any of the other slams because Sampras and Agassi used to clean up. He actually won the US Open title and then on court in his winner's speech thanked Pete Sampras for staying at home because he was injured. So that goes to show you, these players will never say it, but this is a great opportunity for one of these two men to pick up a Grand Slam title while Jannik Sinner and Carlos Alcaraz are not around.
4: Absolutely, a penny for Zverev's thoughts. You mentioned the crowd as well, firmly in Caboli's corner, much Italian support. Of course, they would have perhaps expected Jannik Sinner to be the Italian that would be in the final, but Caboli, and in fact, Italian tennis at the moment, are certainly enjoying their time in the sun.
5: Yeah, Matteo Berrettini, Matteo Arnaldi, Jannik Sinner, of course, is the world number one. There's a whole host of women in the women's singles as well at the moment who are playing really well and sort of populate the world's top 30 right now. So the Italian tennis is in rude health. On clay, of course, they perform really well. But I've got to say, there's been, I think, 30 years since an Italian man has won on the clay of Paris and won the title at Roland Garros. So Flavio Caboli has a chance to do that. He perhaps didn't expect to be in this final, but he's here now. He's into a fifth set. Right at the start of the fifth set, Caboli serving first. It's 30-40 on the Italian service. Zverev has a chance to break, he nets. And there you go. We're at deuce in the first game in the fifth.
4: Shojo, we'll keep you busy for the final hour of sports. Well, thank you very much for that. Roland Garros, of course, as we know, has long been synonymous with Rafael Nadal, the 14-time French Open champion, retired from tennis, of course, in 2024. But he's been speaking to the BBC very recently, where he recollected the 2008 Wimbledon final, which he won against Roger Federer. You may remember in that 2008 final, Nadal won the first of two of his Wimbledon titles after a very hard-fought final against his old-time friend and nemesis Federer, often seen as one of the best finals as well ever of all time. Well, it finished just before nightfall in South London. And in this episode of Sporting Witness, Nadal describes how that day was the catalyst to winning 22 majors before retiring 2 years ago.
6: Nadal is on his back. The flash bulbs go off like fireworks on centre court. The longest final in history, surely the greatest final in history, and we have a new champion. The king of clay has conquered the grass. He is Rafael Nadal of Spain.
7: It wasn't an easy path for Rafa Nadal to win his first Wimbledon men's singles tennis titles. Known for being a clay court specialist, some felt that the 22-year-old Spaniard might never win a major title on grass. But he sees it as a turning point in his game.
8: Win Wimbledon, that 2008, was an amazing step forward in my career because I showed myself that I was able to win outside of clay in a Grand Slam. That was an injection of confidence for me. And of course, be able to beat the best player on grass in a final after all the things that happened during the match was something to be proud of yourself. But I was a player that, because of my character, I was never, 100% in peace. So I wanted to, okay, now I achieved that, but now I have to keep going. So that's the way my mind worked at all my tennis career, and that's what I did.
7: That keep-going attitude was instilled in him from an early age by his uncle Tony, who started coaching him when he was just four. and he was strict.
8: I was able to go through all of that. No, I was prepared for holding that pressure in my daily basis. No, I really think that if my uncle will not see that character on me, he will not push me that way. And that's why he was pushing me to the limit on, I think, on everyday practice. No, and that helped. I think it's not only one way to success, but that worked for me. I always understood that he did it everything for my benefit.
7: And as Uncle Tony had a lot of control over young Rafa, he managed to convince him he even could control the weather.
8: We were on the car and was a little bit cloudy out there, no? And I was a little bit worried because I was playing against an older guy than me. It was my first match. He said, no worries, you go, you play, and if your opponent is beating you easy, I'm gonna create some rain to stop the match. So I said, wow, you can do that? Yes, of course. Okay, so we start the match. Okay, the match started not good for me. 1-0, 2-0, 3-0. Maybe I think 4-0, but then I was coming back. So for 1, for 2, for 3, and then the rain starts. So I went out the court a little bit in a secret way. I went to him. I said, okay, Tony, I think you can stop the rain because I really think I can win this match.
7: And he did, and many more, including the French Open on the clay at Roland Garros in 2005, the first time he entered the tournament. And a bit of science for you, clay courts have a higher friction which slows the ball down, making it bounce higher, whereas grass absorbs the impact, causing the ball to skid faster and bounce lower. So what did the King of Clay think he was like on the other surface?
8: I was not that bad on grass. No, people thought that I was only clay court player because I was achieving a lot on clay. The truth is I was achieving a lot on hard, and on grass I was playing quite decent too, but of course, because I was winning unbelievable on clay, so people considered me a clay court player, no? But I always had in my mind that I need to play well on grass. I make a mistake that year, 2005, after winning Roland Garros. I went to the tournament, I rested for a couple of days, and I remember that. So the year after, 2006, when I won Roland Garros, the day after, I was already practicing on grass.
7: Let's get some stats. Federer has beaten Nadal at Wimbledon in 2006 and 2007, and he's also number one in the world. But Nadal beat Federer at the French Open final a month earlier. On finals day, there was typical British summer weather, meaning the match was delayed by rain. The rivalry had gained momentum over the last few months, and it was one of the most anticipated finals.
8: It's one of the most emotional matches in my career, without a doubt, no. Because first of all, I lost already two finals. 2008, I arrived to the tournament ready. For me, it was a huge goal to win Wimbledon, no? Then I started the final playing well. First set, very well. Second set, I think, was a little bit strange. Roger made a couple of mistakes. But then, okay, two sets to love, and I was playing very well.
7: But then,
8: the match starts to become more equal, and Roger raised the level of his tennis. He was more and more aggressive. I lost the third set tiebreak, all good. He played very well, he served very well. But the fourth set tiebreak was a heartbreaker for me, to be honest, because it was 5-2 for me, two serves. I made that double fall, and I was match point and an easy forehand. He made a great passing shot. Wow. And you feel a second away to win Wimbledon, and after that second, you feel like you need to fight for another set after losing two sets in a row against the best grass court player of the history. So, wow. Mentally, to organize all of this was a challenge.
7: Two sets all, but the momentum was definitely with Federer. So was history, as he was the five-time champion. But then, at two games all in the deciding set, the rain started. Was it Uncle Tony at work on the weather again?
8: I mean, I was ready to keep going, to be honest. I was confident that I was playing very well. I was confident that I will not fail. Roger could beat me, but I will not fail. So that was not obsession, but that's what my goal. Okay, if he plays better than me this fifth set, he beat me, okay. But I cannot fail mentally at all. So that was my real goal. And I went back on court with the determination to stay 100% ready to fight till the end, doesn't matter whatever happened.
7: The match moved into its fifth hour. The light was fading fast as it turned 9 o'clock. This was back before Centre Court at Wimbledon had lights and a roof. So it was decided by the referee that the match would be stopped for the night at 8 games all. But the back and forth continued, with Federer finally faltering when serving at 7 all, meaning Nadal had the vital break of serve. And the title was finally his.
9: And the Wimbledon gentlemen's singles champion for 2008, Rafael Nadal.
10: What an incredible ovation as Nadal, this extraordinary beast, this amazing athlete from Mallorca, shakes the hands of all the members of the presentation party. And in darkness in southwest London, the man from Spain, Nadal, lifts the gleaming gold trophy high above his head. It's the trophy that means so much and means the most to him.
11: Wow. Can you describe what you felt when you just fell to the floor, when you knew that you were the Wimbledon champion?
12: Well, it's impossible to explain what I felt in that moment. So just very, very happy for winning this title. My favorite tournament for me is a dream, playing this court, but win, I never imagined something like this. So very happy. Thank you very much, everybody.
8: I think it was part of the process. Winning Wimbledon that year, I think, helped me to keep believing on my abilities, keep believing I can win in other places, and that's what happened.
4: Absolutely incredible final of tennis, arguably the greatest final, men or women, of all time. Great listening to Rafa Nadal there at Sporting Witness. To Formula One now, though, one of the most anticipated Grand Prix of the season ended in chaotic fashion as the Monaco Grand Prix was paused with 10 laps remaining due to a problem with the track surface. Now, it was Mercedes' Kimi Antonelli who continued his fine form, taking his fifth straight win ahead of Ferrari's Lewis Hamilton and Red Bull's Isaac Hadjar. The teenager spoke to 13-time race winner David Coulthard afterwards.
13: This is your fifth straight victory, but I think in the context of right now, in Monte Carlo, you have been flawless all weekend. Congratulations.
14: Thank you so much. It's been an incredible weekend, incredible race, and it was one of those days where, you know, we had so incredible pace, and it was just coming all so natural, and the car was feeling incredible, and it just was giving me the confidence to push, so it was a very enjoyable day.
13: The last time an Italian won this Grand Prix, you weren't even born. It was Jarno Trulli 22 years ago. You're not just representing your family, your team, you're representing a nation.
14: Yeah, I mean, it's, you know, and job's not finished, you know, it's still a long season, and we got to keep pushing, keep raising the bar, and the goal is to keep, you know, keep performing like this. You know, the team is... he's done an incredible job. They've given us an incredible car, and I've got so much support from the team as well, from my family. So, yeah, it's a really good moment so far.
13: I was watching you when you were out of the car during the red flag. Nothing seems to faze you. You know, I think when they announced the grid start, I would have thought, I've got to do it all again. But you're just soaking it up.
14: Yeah, I mean, to be fair, I wasn't super keen on restarting as well because, I was... I didn't really want to restart, but then, you know, once the notification came out, I just gathered my emotion, my thoughts, and I started to focus again, looked at some data and so on, and just tried to refocus on restarting and then trying to get the tires in the right temperature. And then once I got away, I knew I was going to make it into P1, into the first corner. And then from that point on, I just enjoyed the last few laps.
13: Well, I think we can call this Grand Prix weekend perfection. Congratulations. Go and enjoy spraying the champagne.
14: Thank you so much. Thank you, everyone, for supporting us this weekend.
4: Another terrific win for Mercedes' Kimi Antonelli. So an Italian winner already this Sunday. Will there be another Italian winner this time at Roland Garros? How's Flavio Caboli getting on alongside Alexander Zverev in the fifth set? Shoujo Osaka.
5: Yeah, this French Open final is still locked at 2 sets all between Zverev and Caboli. Caboli, after winning the fourth set tiebreak, left the court for a short break. Perhaps a really poor decision because it allowed Zverev to refocus, to get some of those electrolyte gels into his body as well to get some energy. Kobolyi then came out and lost his serve immediately. Zverev did consolidate that break, but that was after serving two double faults himself. But it is the German, Zverev, who is two games to love up in this deciding fifth set, and he is looking for his first Grand Slam title.
4: Shojo, we'll keep you posted. Thank you so much. Let's turn our attention to

0: cycling now, because the women's Giro d'Italia, which saw a dramatic late change in the overall standings on the final stage. Elisa Longo Borghini won the stage, but there was drama behind because Demi Vollering overtook Anna van der Breggen to win the title. Let's speak to cycling broadcaster Hannah Walker, who's watching and joins us now. Hi there, Hannah.
1: Hi, Dallas.
0: Great to have you on as always. Just before we get to the winner, let's talk Borghini, because I know her spring races were disrupted, weren't they, somewhat by illness. How much would this win have meant to her?
1: Yeah, I think it would have meant a lot to Elisa Longo Borghini. As you mentioned, she had illness. She missed Milano Sanremo due to a virus. Her spring campaign was really hampered by the illness. She hasn't raced since the Tour of Flanders, where she finished eighth. That was at the beginning of April. So 2 months without racing. She had to go away, get healthy. She then went to an altitude training camp to really put herself in good stead ahead of this Giro d'Italia women, and try to put herself into a situation where she could try and make it a three-peat. She came in as the defending champion in the Giro d'Italia, having won the Maglia Rosa with the pink jersey last year, and she also won it in 2024. So, of course, as the Italian road race champion, all eyes are always on her in her home Grand Tour. But for her to take this victory today, this stage victory, was massive, and she knew she didn't have the form. A team knew she wasn't quite there. There's still something not quite right, you could say, but she's such a clever bike rider. She's 34 years of age. She has been there. She's done it. She knows exactly how to try and win. And she was in a really strong breakaway and managed to win the sprint of the four riders who were away on today's stage. It's been a real difficult week of racing, actually, and I think a lot of the riders are really feeling that fatigue, but I think it just shows what a true champion Elisa Longo Borghini is. And straight after the finish, you could see the emotion. She was crying. She really, you know, she's worked hard for this one, and I think when your spring campaign and your season so far hasn't gone the way you'd planned, to get this victory at this point in the season is massive.
0: Yeah, that's brilliant for her. As for the overall race, Demi Vollering, I suppose, was a classic example. Just keep attacking. In the end, it finally works.
1: It did. And for Demi Vollering, she won her first stage of the Giro d'Italia this week as well. She went on to take another stage victory yesterday on the Col di Finestre, but she'd never won the overall general classification at the Giro d'Italia. She'd won the Tour de France, she's won the Vuelta a España, and now she completes the set. She's got the trilogy now. And her and Anna van der Breggen came into this final day with the pink jersey as the leader of the race. They know each other well. They've been teammates. Anna van der Breggen, once she retired, she was the coach of Demi Vollering. She was a sports director. And then van der Breggen came out of retirement and she's now back on the bike. So those two riders know each other really, really well. And Vollering just knew that once she got to that final climb, which they would crest inside the final 40 kilometres today, she knew that van der Breggen wouldn't have the acceleration to be able to go with her on that climb. And Vollering put in two real stinging attacks, and that meant that she could get away, she could snap the elastic, and in the end the gap just continued to grow, and quite quickly the gap was already at 40 seconds and consequently in the end it was over 2 minutes by the finish line.
0: Yeah, and sparing a thought really for van der Breggen as well, because she's lost a Grand Tour on the final stage for the second time after the Vuelta last month. How much will that hurt her?
1: I think for Anna van der Breggen, of course, mentally it really hurts you. But I think for her, she's probably still very, very proud of her performances. And I think she's still very much in that building back phase, coming back into the sport. It can't be easy retiring from a sport and then realising, actually, having had a couple of years out, I've still got what it takes. And so it's been that building back process. And I think looking at the way that Anna van der Breggen has raced after such a busy, busy year already of racing, that it's one of those where you can just see at some point things are going to tip in her favour. We've already seen what a fantastic time trial she did on stage four, a mountain time trial. She put a lot of time into Demi Vollering, Marlin Reusser and others. And so I think, of course, disappointment. She'll be upset to have lost a second Grand Tour this season. But I do think it's that tipping point of something big is going to come her way as well.
0: Yeah. Hannah, great to chat to you as ever.
1: Thanks,
0: well done.
1: Dallas.
0: We'll speak soon, okay?
1: Thanks a lot. Cheers.
0: Thank you so much, Hannah Walker, there, cycling broadcaster as ever. A joy to speak to her on sports. Well, let's chat golf next, because world number one Nelly Korda shares a one-shot lead with Se-young Kim.

0: heading into the final round of the US Women's Open later. It's the second major of the women's season. First round leader Jennifer Kupcho is a shot off the lead on 5 under, along with In Gee Chun. Let's speak to our golf correspondent Ian Carter. Nelly Korda then with a one shot lead, or a share of the lead. She's still awaiting her maiden US Women's Open title, isn't it? Is this the one? Is this the time she's going to eventually do it, Ian?
1: Well, she says that, you know, she works hard to get into these positions. She says what will be on the final day, but she'll give it absolutely everything. And it is really the one thing that is missing. I guess you could also add in the AIG Women's Open to that list, but she has become such a dominant force that it would feel very appropriate if she were to win her second major of the year. And for it to be the biggest tournament in the world, really, certainly as far as women's golf is concerned, America's National Championship, the US Open, and the way she finished her third round, Delith. You know, we spoke yesterday, didn't we? And I said, yeah, you know, Korda is the one to watch. And it took a while before that was kind of justified. It came on the last three holes where the pin positions were pretty generous, it must be said, but she took full advantage and suddenly turned a round that was keeping her on the fringes into a really good one. That's 67 that gives her a share of the lead.
0: Charlie Hull shot a decent third round as well, didn't she? She's in contention. What are her chances, do you feel, Ian, today?
1: Well, I think she's got a chance if she can get off to a good start. For Charlie Hull, it is so often the case that she is playing catch-up through these championships and she ends up with a high finish without fully contending. You know, 73-72 start, suddenly transformed by a 65, a course record for a woman at the Riviera Country Club. So she starts within three shots of the lead. She did this the last time the US Open was in California at Pebble Beach, where she made the cut on the number and surged through to a runner-up finish. I could see something very similar happening here. She only just squeezed in to the final two rounds, made it with a shot to spare, and then suddenly goes on fire at the weekend. That is the way that Charlie Hull goes. She could, you know, go on, if she can repeat yesterday, she could set a target that the others might find difficult to match coming down the stretch at the end of the day.
0: We'll find out. Just finally, Ian, the PGA's Memorial Tournament has been suspended, hasn't it, because of the thunderstorms due in the third round. We'll resume today, later on Sunday. How's that going to impact the players?
1: Well, they've managed to get the third round completed already, Dallas, so they're set fair to be able to go. It's much easier when you have a limited field. It's a 70-man tournament. It's even fewer players after the cut there. So Houston, big day for him. 12 under par, four shots clear of Ryan Gerrard going into this final round. Scottie Scheffler in a share of 10th place at 3 under par, and Rory McIlroy back in 18th at level par. I don't think either of the world's top two players will be figuring in this final round in terms of contending for the title.
0: Ian, thanks as ever for joining us on Sports World. BBC's golf correspondent Ian Carter there. We'll be reflecting on the first test between England and New Zealand at Lord's. The other side of the latest BBC News with Ankur Desai.
2: Delia, thank you very much. Our top story, Iran's top negotiator has said the US naval blockade on his country and its green light for Israel to step up attacks in Lebanon mean US bases in the Middle East are legitimate targets for Tehran. Mohammed Bakr Khalabaf said the US and Israel had shown they were neither committed to a ceasefire nor believed in dialogue. His comments follow renewed Israeli airstrikes on the southern suburbs of the Lebanese capital. We've got more on that from John Sudworth in Beirut.
3: Social media video from the site of one of the strikes shows the injured being rushed to hospital and a large gaping hole in a nearby seven-storey apartment building. A statement from an Israeli Army Arabic language spokesman posted on X said Hezbollah terrorist infrastructure was being targeted and suggested there was more to come. A few hours earlier, the IDF said it had intercepted two projectiles launched from Lebanon into Israeli territory. There's so far been no comment or claim of responsibility from Hezbollah.
2: Health officials in Gaza say an Israeli airstrike on a police station has killed at least five people and wounded several more. Gaza police confirmed that Israeli warplane struck the building in Khan Yunis. The Israeli military said it was looking into the reports. Iran's World Cup footballers have arrived in Mexico as a row continues over visas and access to the stadiums where they'll play. All three of Iran's

0: Iran's first round games are in the US. With more on this, Will Grant is reporting from Mexico.
1: The Iranian team opted to move their training base from Arizona amid doubts that every member of the group would be issued with the paperwork they needed. And the Mexican president, Claudia Sheinbaum, said FIFA approached her to request that Mexico host the Iranians instead. She said Mexico was happy to offer the team a base in the border city of Tijuana. From there, the players will have to reach their games, two in Los Angeles and one in Seattle, and travel back to Mexico on the same day.
0: Health officials in the Democratic Republic of the Congo say community engagement is helping slow the spread of the Ebola outbreak as confirmed cases approach 500. They say the involvement of religious leaders and local radio stations has improved compliance along with prevention measures and strengthened contact tracing through community surveillance. And Bolivia's president has been granted special powers, allowing him to deploy the army to clear anti-government protesters. Blockades have been set up across the country by activists opposed to new austerity measures. Right, that's enough from us for now. We'll be back a little later, but back to Dennis Lloyd and the Sports World team.
2: Anchor, thank you so much. Yes, final half hour of Sports World. Let's then take a look at the cricket, because England have won the first test against New Zealand at Lord's, now requiring 254 to win. The visitors were bowled out for just 138 in their second innings. Bowler Ollie Robinson starred with the ball on his return to the England test side, taking seven wickets in the match, including a fifer in the first innings. After being named man of the match, the fast bowler spoke to Test Match Specialist Jonathan Agnew.
3: I'm 32 now, I know what I'm good at, I've done it for a long time.
4: Has captaincy helped?
3: Captaincy's definitely helped, looking after other guys, looking after the youngsters at Sussex, and even when I wasn't bowling here in this game, I felt like I was more involved in the game and trying to look after the bowlers and help Stokesy. I think that's just where I've grown as a person and as a cricketer, and I think that's definitely helped me bowling as well, just being present and being in the game as much as possible. I know it's only the start, it's only one game, and I really want to make sure that my career with England is a lot longer than the last time. I know there's a lot of hard work to do, but I'm ready to do it.
2: Well, joining us from Lords is Elna Oldroyd and former England spinner Vic Marks. Ellie, it's been a long 5 months, hasn't it, since England's dismal Ashes defeat, but finally they've got something to smile about.
5: Absolutely. It was very noticeable, the body language at the end of that Sydney Test match compared to the body language here at Lord's today. Big smiles on the faces of the England players. Gus Atkinson taking five in the second innings to add to Ollie Robinson's five plus two here as well. So both of those bowlers will be on the honours board. 50 for Emilio Gay as well on his Test debut. It's been a very satisfactory day from an England winning point of view, even though plenty of questions being asked about how the pitch has played over the last few days, and I'm sure that New Zealand will feel as if they've got some big improvements to make moving forward, not least in their catching, because England's margin of victory of 115 runs would have been an awful lot less, you'd have thought, and they might not even have won it if New Zealand had taken some of their catches.
2: In terms of the bowlers then, Vic, Gus Atkinson, as Ellie's saying, getting a five for Ollie Robinson, getting one as well in the first innings. Could these two be the answer to England's attack going forward?
6: Well, I think they'll be the answer when we get to the Oval, that's for certain. The attack were very, very good in this match. They had a lovely pitch to bowl on, but my goodness me, they exploited it extremely well. And Josh Tung was the third man, and he's looking pretty impressive as well. And there's quite a nice contrast there. I mean, Ollie Robinson is not the type of bowler we took to Australia, in that he bowls probably around 79 miles an hour, which is not that quick. But his control was terrific, and he turned the match around on a sixpence in that one over where he suddenly got three wickets. England disappointed, 140 all out, thinking, oh, here we go again. And then to get three wickets, it's freakish, in his very first over, turned the game around, and from then on, really, England were always ahead. So it's been an amazing return by Robinson, who was so nervous, apparently. He didn't look like it when he ran into bowl. He had his rhythm right from the word go. So he'll be back, for certain, providing something a bit different to what we saw in Australia. But there were so many good things to admire about their control and discipline that I should think they'll go to the Oval with the same attack.
2: And there's no denying, Ellie, that there was certainly pressure, wasn't there, on England coming into this, a home test, as I say, following that dismal Ashes series in the winter. And Captain Ben Stokes obviously, along with head coach Brendan McCullum, you know, that there wasn't many changes in terms of after that Ashes defeat. And Ben Stokes spoke before this opening test, didn't he, about the fact that there's not going to be many changes either as to how they approach games. Will relief be the utmost overriding feeling, do you think, after this test match at Lord's?
5: I think so. I mean, I hope they won't get ahead of themselves and say, right, OK, we've now got the solution and there are no problems going forwards, because this was a slightly freakish conditions because of the pitch. So it's quite difficult to make a proper judgment on England's batting, certainly. Although you've got to say, you know, the tweaks that were made, so no sweeping changes at the top, but very much saying, right, we're going to go to county cricket. We're going to see how players are doing in the early stages in the county championship. And Emilio Gay, who scored 3 centuries in the championship before coming here, including one here at Lord's, replacing Zach Crawley as an opener. And he scored 57, top scorer in the game, which in these tricky conditions, you could add another 30 or 40 onto that, really, if you were saying in normal conditions. So he's had a really successful time. Interestingly, you know, the most successful batting in some ways on this pitch were when they took a more positive approach, you know, when they kind of went a bit Bazball, if you like, rather than playing in a very kind of technical sense, because you can't play. I mean, I'm looking at Vic, who is nodding here. He knows a lot, having played a lot more cricket than me. You can't necessarily play it technically brilliantly when the pitch is so tricky.
6: Well, if it gets really tricky, and it was really tricky for quite a lot of this game, then the old mantra of just digging in and keeping out the good balls doesn't seem to work, because you always know that there's one there that you won't be able to cope with.
2: No, they certainly can't. And as you both talked about the pitch there, I know the former England captain Michael Vaughan has called it a shocker, and he's obviously called for the MCC to take a look at it. Because arguably, I suppose, it isn't great, is it, that a test match is finished? Well, it would have been finished sooner, wouldn't it, inside 3 days, had the weather not halted play on Saturday. Mm. Clearly, you know, you don't want anyone to be talking about the state of a pitch in the aftermath of a test match, do you, Ellie?
5: No, absolutely. I mean, it could have been another 2-day test match if it hadn't been for the rain on the first day as well, because we lost quite a lot of time on that day. And also, if New Zealand hadn't dropped their catches, it could have been over quite quickly as well. But it's the second shortest test match ever played here at Lord's. And you know, I've had conversations with people at the MCC and they're worried. You know, they don't want to be looking at potentially 2-day test matches. The problem is that it's quite a long-term thing to try and completely relay a wicket. Takes 2 or 3 years to bed in. And there is a question of drop-in pitches, which we see in Australia and around the world as well. Part of the issue, I think, Vic, here at Lord's, is that drop-in pitches don't work terribly well because of the slope. Because there's this dramatic slope from where we're sitting from right to left, which drops quite considerably. And that makes drop-in pitches not the easiest prospect.
6: Good point. I haven't really thought that through. And also, people would hate the prospect of actually levelling out Lord's after all this year. We've talked about the slope forever. But Lord's is and has been in an incredibly privileged position to have, in most summers, two, or this summer, 3 international test matches on their ground. And people love coming to Lord's, but really have got to get that square right, and is clearly not an exact science. And
5: no,
6: you know, everyone's got theories. Some people say, well, it's this fantastic drainage they've got. It dries the pitch out so well. The outfield it just soaks up rain, yeah, just like that. But perhaps that causes it to be too dry in the middle. I don't know.
5: Well, we had a freakishly hot May, didn't we? The last week of May was incredibly hot, and then the first week of June was incredibly wet, and that messes with the preparations.
6: That is true, but I suspect it won't necessarily apply at the Oval or Trent Bridge, where traditionally they've been able to produce pitches that have a different balance to it. But the people at Lord's will not be ignoring this, and they'll be having their thinking caps up and thinking, how are we going to just resolve this so we don't have a repetition of this? There's another, well, the women's test match, then there's Pakistan here. They don't want to have 2 or 3 day games.
2: No, they certainly don't. Just finally as well, Ellie, I'll ask you this. In terms of a New Zealand perspective, 10 days, like you both say now, before the second test at the Oval, it's a 3-test series. What hope is there for New Zealand? Because obviously Nathan Smith had a great performance with the ball as well. Will they hold out hope for the second test?
5: I think they're still an extremely strong side. I don't think we saw the best of them from a batting point of view by any means. I mean, Devon Conway got 41 today, and he's a really gritty opener. Kane Williamson, we know his record as well around the world. His fifth tour of England. I think this is Rachin Ravindra's very talented, massively underperformed in this test with the bat and also dropped crucial catches. So they do bat quite deep. They bat all the way down to Glenn Phillips at number eight, who also scored 44 not out today. And the bowling attack as well, even without Matt Henry, who is their number one strike bowler, who was injured for most of this game, they still bowled really well. Nathan Smith, Kyle Jamieson, and Will O'Rourke looked impressive too. So I think they will bounce back. And I think England know that New Zealand will bounce back for the rest of this series.
2: We will find out. Elna Oldroyd, thank you. Alongside former England spinner Vic Marks there. Let's get the latest on the French Open final, where Alexander Zverev is closing in on a maiden Grand Slam title. Shoji Osaka.
7: 4 hours and 15 minutes they've been on court.
5: Fifth tour of England. I think this is Rachin Ravindra's very talented, massively underperformed in this test with the bat and also dropped crucial catches. So they do bat quite deep. They bat all the way down to Glenn Phillips at number eight, who also scored 44 not out today. And the bowling attack as well, even without Matt Henry, who is their number one strike bowler, who was injured for most

0: Let's get the latest on the French Open final, where Alexander Zverev is closing in on a maiden Grand Slam title. Shoji Osaka.
1: 4 hours and 15 minutes they've been on court, Delath, and Flavio Caboli's challenge has completely unravelled in this deciding set. Alexander Zverev has a commanding 5-1 lead. In fact, he has 3 championship points. It's been very difficult for Caboli really to compete in this final set. Zverev, though, on the cusp of a maiden Grand Slam title, this 29-year-old from Hamburg. Caboli drives it, clips the net. Zverev comes into the net, just can't get that back over. So it's 15-40 on the Caboli serve. 5-1, though, Zverev leads in this final set. 24 singles titles on the ATP Tour, on the men's professional tennis tour that Alexander Zverev has. He also got an Olympic gold to his name. 3 Grand Slam finals before today, but he's never won one. And here he is on the cusp of his first ever Grand Slam title. Do you know, only 2 men have lost their first 4 Grand Slam final appearances. 2 big names, Ivan Lendl, who went on to win 8, Andy Murray, who went on to win 3. But Zverev, at the age of 29, will certainly want to get this done. 15-40 on the Caboli serves. He serves down the tee. Zverev with a backhand return straight down the middle. Drop shot thrown in by Caboli. Zverev comes in, picks that up. Caboli goes for the lob, and I think he's made that. He has. Zverev runs back and gets a racket to it overhead, which Caboli misses, and there is the title for Alexander Zverev. He is the French Open champion. He falls onto the turf and covers his face with both his hands. He is convulsing, shaking with the tears and the emotion. It has been such a long journey for Alexander Zverev. He just moves over, rolls over onto his side as if he is in pain. But of course, it is tears of joy for the German. He becomes the first German man to win a Grand Slam singles title since Boris Becker in 1996. Flavio Caboli, the beaten Italian, comes over to the other side of the net, up to the baseline, and they exchange hugs. But there is your French Open champion, Alexander Zverev, who wins in 5 sets a maiden Grand Slam title for the German.
0: Shoji, thank you so much for your updates throughout Sports World today. Shoji Osaka keeping you across the men's Open final. Congratulations to Alexander Zverev then at the 4th time of asking, winning a maiden Grand Slam title as he lifts his arms into the air on court. Philip Chatrier, commiserations to Italian Flavio Caboli. It'll be interesting to get more reaction to this French Open win for Zverev on Sport Today on Monday on the BBC World Service. We've got to chat ice hockey next, though, because the showpiece event of the National Hockey League, the Stanley Cup, where the Las Vegas Golden Knights and the Carolina Hurricanes played out a chaotic game 3 at the T-Mobile Arena in Las Vegas. We were talking on Saturday about this. Well, trailing by 4 goals in the 3rd period, the Hurricanes rallied to take the game into double overtime. The hosts then scored their winner at 5:38 of the 2nd overtime to win the match 5-4. It means the Golden Knights now lead the best of 7 series 2-1. Let's hear what their head coach John Tortorella had to say.
2: I've experienced a lot of games in playoffs. I haven't experienced one like this, in where we couldn't do nothing wrong in the 2nd period, and probably did everything wrong in the 3rd period. It just comes and goes so quickly. I don't have an answer. I don't know why it happens, but that's just where our game is right now.
0: So John Tortorella saying there he's never been involved in a game like Saturday's. Let's speak to sports writer for the Associated Press, Mark Anderson, who we also spoke to on Saturday. Mark, it sounded a night of complete high drama. Have you witnessed anything quite like Saturday night in the Stanley Cup before?
3: No, I don't. There's never been a game like that. There was in the Stanley Cup final history, teams that took a 4-goal lead in the 3rd period were 108-0. Going into yesterday. So they almost had history made with Carolina nearly becoming the first team to win in such a scenario. And it was just crazy. There was such a festive atmosphere. The Golden Knights fans are literally partying in the 2nd period and beyond. And then it became tense beyond belief down the stretch. So it was just something you just don't see.
0: No, absolutely. It sounded like it. It's been a bit pretty unpredictable, hasn't it, so far this series? I know the teams now have a couple of days to sort of assess what's happened so far, look ahead to match 4. What will the coaching staffs be saying to either side, do you think?
3: Well, I think the big question now will be, will Carolina make its goalie change more permanent? They changed goalies after the 2nd period, and Brandon Bussey came in and played extremely well, gave them every chance to win. So they did this during the regular season too.

0: where Bussy came and really helped their season get going. So I'm curious to see if they go back with Bussy to start game four or if they return to Frederick Anderson. So that's the big thing. And from the Golden Knights standpoint, I don't know there's much more different they need to be doing as far as their preparation going in the game, but the third periods of the past two games, they've struggled, which is strange because they've been a great third period team. So I think that's something they have to address. Why are they suddenly struggling at the third period?
1: Yeah, and I think statistically, teams that do take a 2-1 series lead, though, into the finals have gone on, I think, 46 times to win it, 46 out of the previous 57 times. That's a good strike rate. As I would imagine, the Golden Knights will be taking some confidence from that, Mark.
0: So yesterday was crucial. If they had blown that lead, I think the series would have been pretty much over because I don't know how you bounce back from that. Bounce back from two really tough losses in a row. But the fact that they won, I think that has to give them a lot of hope. And Carolina's got to be wondering what more it can do to try to win. But it's not over. If the Hurricanes win Tuesday night and I think they have a really good chance to win, then it suddenly becomes a best of three series and with two of those games in Carolina.
1: Do you know what? It's gripping, isn't it? That's for certain. Mark, pleasure to speak to you today and indeed on Saturday. We'll chat again, I'm sure, in the coming days and weeks. Mark Anderson there, a sports writer for the Associated Press, when you're in the final 10 minutes of the programme. But let's stay with American sports and look at the WNBA season so far because it's fully in full swing. Teams inching towards completing the first quarter of the year. It has expanded the league this year, though, with the addition of the Toronto Tempo and the Portland Fire taking the total number of teams to 15. We can speak to Eric Ayala, who works for CBS, just to find out how the season's gone so far. Hello to you, Erica.
2: Hello, how are you?
1: Yeah, very good, thank you. We've got to start with the expanded league. How significant is it for the sport's growth?
2: Yeah, there has been a conversation for several years as to whether the ecosystem, specifically the player talent and by extension, you know, coaches and personnel could handle expansion. And so we've seen that. We got Golden State Valkyries last year, two teams this year. We'll have a break in 2027 and then one team per year through the start of the 2030 season. So we're seeing that there's an investment here. We've got great NCAA talent. We're also seeing that these expanded rosters, so not only are there more teams, but also every team now under the new collective bargaining agreement has to carry 12. We used to see some, as we call it, general manager gymnastics for people to stay within the cap. But now we know that each team is going to have 12 players plus two developmental roles. And I think what we're already seeing is just to try and keep talent. We're seeing teams utilize those developmental roles for players who have a little bit more WNBA experience than you might think would go for a developmental player. Haley Van Lith stands out, Kate Martin. So I think that we're on a good trajectory and that women's basketball can absolutely handle the talent.
1: That's great to hear. I mentioned the two new franchises, Toronto Tempo and Portland Fire. How have they found the league so far?
2: You know, I think they, just like we saw with Golden State, they are scrappy teams. They focused on playing very tough defense, team defense, making it difficult for some of the superstars in the WNBA to score, or at least as much as they're used to. And then what we're also seeing is because they can stay in games with their defense, I'm thinking of the Portland Fire in particular, you know, they are top of the league when it comes to games that are won within the last 5 minutes or that clutch time, as the stat is known. And so these are very scrappy teams. They've actually added to the parity, and you can't take any games off. And especially in the month of June, which is the Commissioner's Cup, that's the in-season tournament, you're really seeing the competition level up.
1: Las Vegas Aces have dominated, haven't they? They've won three of the last 4 years. They're currently second in the Western Conference. Got a first home win on Saturday. I mean, how key could that be to the Aces becoming more consistent, particularly after two home defeats?
2: It's huge. I do think the Aces probably and their fan base would have liked to get the first two home wins. They've had three total. One was their ring night, the other their banner ceremony. But that's what happens when you're the top team. Other teams want to come in, and especially when you're celebrating your last championship, spoil it. But this is an Aces squad that they were able to keep Asia Wilson with the new collective bargaining agreement and so many players coming into this season in free agency. Jackie Young, Chelsea Gray. So they did a great job getting Jewel Lloyd back as well. well. And, you know, they're always going to be a competitive team. Becky Hammon is one of the top coaches. And we're seeing that time and time again. They've stumbled a little bit, but they did last year as well. And we saw how that ended for them.
1: Wow. And the Lynx, the Minnesota Lynx, they're having another good season so far, aren't they? They were the best team a year ago in the regular season. No surprise then that they've started well once again?
2: Yes and no. Similarly to what I said about Becky Hammon, Cheryl Reeve is one of the top coaches. She's one of the coaches that has led a franchise to 4 championships, that being the Minnesota Lynx there. But we knew this season ended like last season ended for them, with injury, specifically with Nafisa Collier, their defensive player, co-defensive player of the year, and an MVP kind of finalist candidate, that she had double ankle surgery. And so the question was, with Nafisa Collier gone, Alana Smith, who was critical for them, especially in 2024, going up against the New York Liberty in the championship, they would ultimately fall to the Liberty in that series. But Alana Smith going to Dallas, was there going to be enough of a post presence? Jessica Shepherd has been fantastic. And Olivia Miles, their true pick, they got a number 2 pick through some trades that they had. And they get Olivia Miles, who looks to be the point guard of their future. So yes, a little bit surprised because they're doing all of this without Nafisa Collier. But again, not surprised because Cheryl Reeve is a fantastic basketball mind and always has her Minnesota Lynx teams ready to go.
1: Amazing. In terms of the other end of the standings, which I'm looking at right now, Phoenix Mercury have had a bit of a blip, haven't they? They're 13th out of 15th. What's happened there? Because they reached the finals, didn't they, last season?
2: They sure did. And they had some injuries last year that they had to deal with. But Kalia Copper, their all-star and someone who has WNBA championships experience, is there. Alyssa Thomas, who has been an MVP finalist the last handful of seasons, is still there. Dawana Bonner is still there. But the one piece that's missing, that actually is in New York now, is Satu Sabally. You really look back, and that's one of the main things that changed. You also have, you know, Makani, who is their guard, came over a little bit later, and I think she's been helping set the pace for that Phoenix Mercury squad. Excuse me, but I think you really can see why Satu is called the unicorn. When she's healthy, which unfortunately for her right now, she's not 100%. She's just making her way back. But when she is healthy, she is a three-way threat. She can push pace. She can shoot from the perimeter. She can direct offenses, and she's very good defensively. And I think that the Phoenix Mercury, they're just missing a little bit of that. But if you ask Kalia Copper, she won a championship with the Chicago Sky after dropping 7 straight to start the season. So she's not worried about it. They'll get it together. They have some stars. I think they just have to adjust to, again, some stars coming from overseas a little bit late with the early starts of the season. And you don't have that triple threat with Sabally any longer.
1: No. Erica, it's fascinating. We'll check in, I'm sure, as the season progresses. Thanks for taking the time out to speak to us on Sports World. Erica Ayala there, who works for CBS, chatting about the WNBA. I'm watching footage of Roland Garros as we speak. The Coupe de Musketeers has been walked onto the court by one of the ball girls. Let's speak again to Shoji Osaka, who's been watching that men's French Open final very closely today. I've just seen so many shots of Alexander Zverev. I don't think I've ever seen the German smile so widely. And having just turned 29 a couple of months ago, it's been a long time coming, this, hasn't it, Shoji?
3: It has been. And you know, he sort of fell over the line really today. I mean, it was an emphatic final set, which he won 6-1 against Flavio Caboli, but it was an excruciating final in many ways, Delith, because both players made really glaring unforced errors all the way through. Very nervy double faults from Zverev, several dodgy overheads and volleys missed by Caboli. But for Zverev, it has been a very long journey because he is 29 years old. He has been in that era towards the tail end of Roger Federer, Rafael Nadal and Novak Djokovic, simply mopping up Grand Slam after Grand Slam, and then suddenly you've got Jannik Sinner and Carlos Alcaraz who've arrived on the scene, and between those two they'd cleaned up the previous 9 men's Grand Slam titles. Alcaraz is injured at the moment, Jannik Sinner was knocked out in round 2, and Zverev took his chance. He was the next highest seed, he was number 2 seed going into this tournament, and he has delivered and he's got it over the line. He will never have to answer those questions about why he's the best player never to have won a Grand Slam title again, and yeah, that is why you are seeing his pearly whites and that huge smile.
1: Absolutely.

0: already not going to play Wimbledon. Sinner, we would expect to be back to full fitness. But you would imagine now Zverev going forward will be playing with a newfound confidence and belief that he can now win Grand Slam titles.
1: 100%. You would think when it gets to those really tight ends of sets and tight places in matches, he will have that extra belief. You know, he's been so consistent on the ATP Tour, and he has reached three Grand Slams finals before today as well. So what's to say that he won't get at the sharp end of tournaments and convert some of those into majors?
0: We will have to wait and see. Shoujo, it's been a pleasure having you with us all day this Sunday. What a Sunday we've had then. Alexander Zverev being crowned French Open champion for the first time. Kimi Antonelli winning the Monaco Grand Prix, and we've brought you 2 hours of fantastic, enthralling drama at Stockholm for the Diamond League meeting. Plenty more to come over the coming weeks on Sports World, particularly next weekend, because Lee James is out at the FIFA World Cup. Don't miss it. Bye for now. Thanks for listening.
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0: ABC News with Andrew Kaloupas. The 2024 Australian of the Year, Professor Richard Scollier, has died aged 59, 2 years after he was diagnosed with an aggressive form of brain cancer. Here's Isabel Rowe.
1: Professor Richard Scollier was born in Tasmania in 1966 and went on to become one of the world's leading melanoma researchers. He helped develop the Melanoma Institute of Australia, where he and oncologist Professor Georgina Long revolutionised melanoma treatment and saved the lives of many cancer patients. In 2023, Professor Scollier was diagnosed with an incurable brain tumour, so he and Professor Long applied their revolutionary melanoma treatment to his tumour. Against the odds, he went into remission for 22 months. He and Professor Long were awarded Joint Australian of the Year for their groundbreaking cancer research. Professor Scollier's tumour returned in February last year, and he was given just months to live.
0: From musicians to mathematicians, authors to activists, comedians to community leaders, hundreds of Australians have been named in this year's King's Birthday Honours. Lily Nothling reports.
2: The honours list recognises exceptional contributions to Australia. 949 people have been named, including more than 700 in the General Division of the Order of Australia. Five have been appointed the most prestigious rank, a Companion of the Order. They include gender equality advocate Natasha Stott Despoja and renowned mathematician Professor Terence Tao, comedian Rove McManus, Indigenous leader Pat Turner, former Australia Post Chief Executive Christine Holgate, and ABC broadcasters Fran Kelly and the late James Valentine have also been recognised.
0: Israel has struck the southern suburbs of Beirut without warning, despite a US request not to attack Lebanon's capital. Here's Patricia Tiano.
3: Lebanon's state-run news agency says two people were killed and 11 wounded in a preliminary count. The attack comes only days after a U.S.-brokered ceasefire agreement between Israel and Lebanon came into effect. Iran had warned an attack on Beirut would renew full-scale war across the Mideast, even as Pakistan tries to restart talks between Tehran and Washington. Israel argues their offensive is retaliatory and targets Hezbollah command centers in urban neighborhoods, citing what it claims are attacks on northern Israel. Hezbollah has not immediately claimed responsibility for firing at Israel.
0: Ukrainian President Volodymyr Zelensky has arrived in London for talks with the leaders of Britain, France and Germany on ongoing support for his country in the war with Russia. Mr. Zelensky earlier accused Russia of

a deliberate and vile attack after a drone struck a storage facility for spent nuclear fuel near the Chernobyl nuclear plant in the north of Ukraine. A fire was put out and there were no injuries, with radiation levels remaining stable. Polls have closed in Armenia's general election, which will determine whether the country continues its drift towards the West or reverts to its traditional ally in Russia. Prime Minister

0: A general election, which will determine whether the country continues its drift towards the West or reverts to its traditional ally in Russia. Prime Minister Nikol Pashinyan and his governing civil contract party are looking for a strong mandate for a new pro-Europe course for Armenia. The opposition they face includes some parties that are vocally pro-Russia. Peruvians have been voting in a second round of the presidential election to choose between two starkly different candidates. Keiko Fujimori, a conservative and daughter of a disgraced former president, and Roberto Sanchez, a nationalist congressman, are on the ballot after beating 33 other candidates in the first round in April. Neither has earned 20% of voter support, and pollsters estimate that roughly 30% of the population is undecided. This Lima voter, Sando Reyes, says all he wishes for is the country to keep developing.
1: I think most of these people want democracy to continue, for there to be peace and progress, greater growth, and for Peru to keep growing and moving forward. That's all.
0: Australia's defence ties with Germany are deepening, with the federal government signing a new contract with German manufacturer Rheinmetall to produce Australian-made ammunition. The $72 million contract will see 15,000 artillery shells produced each year from a factory in Maryborough on Queensland's Fraser Coast. It effectively replaces an agreement with the French company Thales, who had planned to make the ammunition in Victoria. ABC News. Now on ABC News Radio, we look at the national weather. A high should ease showers across most of Victoria and South Australia. A few showers should develop over northeast New South Wales and the Queensland coast and western Tasmania. A strong cold front should generate gusty winds, showers and storms for western Australia. To the capital city forecast for Monday, Brisbane 23, showers easing, Sydney 20, a shower or two, Canberra 15, morning frost then sunny, Melbourne 17, partly cloudy, Hobart 17 and sunny, Adelaide 19 and sunny, Perth 21, showers, possible afternoon storm, Darwin 31 and sunny. 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
2: Hello, you're listening to the newsroom from the BBC World Service with me, Ankur Desai. Welcome to the programme. We begin in Armenia, a former Soviet country. As it held elections today, Armenia is at a crossroads. Should the country continue edging towards the West or, as a former Soviet satellite, return to its traditional ally, Russia? The small South Caucasus country of 3 million people has been under pressure from Moscow as its prime minister, Mikhail Pashinyan, seeks re-election on a promise of European integration. Since he came to power, he has accelerated the peace process with neighbouring Azerbaijan over Armenia's loss of the mountainous enclave of Nagorno-Karabakh. But opponents from a number of parties say that Mr. Pashinyan has conceded too much and Armenia's future lies in closer relations with Moscow. Our Caucasus correspondent, Rehan Dimitri, who is in Armenia, spoke to a few of those voters.
3: What is your expectation from this election? What do you want for your country? What do you want for Armenia?
4: First of all, peace, not just for Armenia. Everyone needs peace and justice, of course. I'm happy that we will get rid of that monster, finally.
3: Can you tell me more? Like, why is he a monster?
4: Because he has left already nothing from our country, and if he stays, we won't have Armenia at all.
2: Votes are now being counted, and let's get more from our correspondent there, Rehan Dimitri, who we just heard. Rehan, the polls have closed. Any indications then on who is leading the election?
3: Well, that's the most important question now here in Armenia, and there are no exit polls after this election, and the counting is taking place. There are live cameras at some of the polling stations, and we will know early, probably results overnight, later today or overnight into Monday. But based on what we've seen so far at some of the polling stations where these ballots are being counted,

0: Quite a big number who voted for the incumbent, Nikol Pashinyan, and his civil contract party. And also quite a lot of people chose a very little known party, which is called like Against Everyone. So their representative at the final debate of all the leaders, he appeared in a Spider-Man mask. And that sort of correlates to the opinion polls conducted ahead of the Sunday vote, which showed that 40% of Armenian electorate were undecided. But the same, I'm quoting International Republican Institute quote, the same poll conducted by them showed that Nikol Pashinyan was in the lead with a very firm 30% of support. And today we've been kind of, you know, hopping in and out of different polling stations and talking to people. I would say that there is no one opinion that dominates among the people that we've spoken with. Yes, there are those who support Nikol Pashinyan. They support his vision for peace. They want Armenia to move forward after four decades of conflict with the neighboring Azerbaijan over the territory of Nagorno-Karabakh, which is now definitely lost for Armenians. And there are those, particularly among the younger voters, Gen Z voters, who are very much in support of those Armenians who were expelled from the territory of Nagorno-Karabakh. And they believe that this issue was not represented enough during this election.
1: Okay, Rehan, we'll leave it there. We'll try and check in with you in a future edition of the newsroom a little later. But for now, Rehan Dimitri there reporting in Armenia.

0: to the Democratic Republic of Congo now, where there are some signs of progress in the country's fight against Ebola. Health officials say they've begun to slow the spread of the virus by engaging with local religious leaders and radio stations to help tackle misinformation. The outbreak, which is linked to a strain of Ebola that has no approved vaccine, has killed 86 people so far. Our global affairs reporter Richard Kagoi joins me now from Nairobi. Richard, a lack of awareness then about Ebola, distrust within the community, has been a major challenge in containing the virus so far in the DRC.
1: Absolutely, and especially for remote communities living in rural areas, especially in the Ituri province. Basically, what happens is that there are those who still hold a belief that the disease doesn't exist. Some say that it is caused by witchcraft or poisoning rather than infection. Some others say that this has been imported by health and aid workers. So what the WHO teams and the health officials in the DRC, together with their partners, have been encountering is the fact that, cultural beliefs do influence how people perhaps interpret illness and death as well. So this explains why there's a bit of a pushback or sort of like a hostility towards the first responders or whenever an intervention was done by Red Cross workers who are currently on the ground. And mostly we saw this, especially when, families were notified that their loved ones had died, from Ebola, and they were demanding that they get their bodies and also do the burials themselves. And of course, there have been concerns in terms of handling bodies of people who have been infected by Ebola. So it was really a myriad of challenges that the teams were facing.
0: And in terms of trying to help improve cooperation, prevention measures and contact tracing, what can you tell us about that from health officials?
1: Well, so what they have done is they have changed tact, and this is by engaging individuals who are respected in the community. So like religious leaders, pastors and the imams, also speaking to traditional healers who really wield a lot of influence within communities. And so what they have done is really working with them to provide sensitization and help, the local population understand what really they are dealing with. At the same time, also like local radio stations, with their broadcast, they've come up with content engaging experts who are able now to counter the misinformation that's been really prevalent regarding this particular outbreak. And that's really helped a great deal, because in terms of identifying suspected cases and also

0: Health Ministry. The data doesn't really tell the full story, does it? Because even though the numbers have been scaled back from around 1,000 suspected cases to around 450 confirmed cases, we haven't actually seen a dramatic drop in the number of infected people. Is that right?
1: Well, you would say so, but based on the projections that had been done initially, you know, at about 1,000 and that being revised downwards, it's because they were able to investigate some of the suspected cases and find out exactly that they didn't have Ebola, but they had symptoms which were similar to Ebola, like malaria. And so as a result of this, you would say, based on the kind of testing that has been done, because they're currently able being to do about 800 tests per day, up from what they used to do, about six of them per day, and some of them being sent all the way to Kinshasa, about 2,000 kilometers, you know, for verification and confirmation. Yeah, so you would say, based on the testing, that's how we've been able to see the numbers going up, yeah.
0: Okay, Richard, we have to leave it there. Thank you for that update. Our global affairs reporter, Richard Kagoi, joining us live from Nairobi. Chile, Argentina, Honduras and Bolivia. These are just some of the Latin American countries that have recently shifted towards right-wing leaders. Now millions of voters in Peru are at the polls determining whether their country will follow suit. The right-wing Keiko Fujimori is in a close contest against the left-wing Roberto Sanchez. Peruvians are united in a desire for political stability, with the winner set to be the country's ninth president in a decade. Our South America correspondent, Ione Wells, joins me now from the capital of Lima. Ione, the mood on the ground then, what are you hearing from Peruvians about their biggest political concerns?
2: I think certainly one factor that has been a huge concern for voters in this election is crime and insecurity. Peru has seen a very significant rise in its homicide rate, but also the rate of extortions, essentially criminal organizations demanding money from companies, otherwise they risk facing violence. And this has particularly affected not the very rich, but transport workers, bus drivers, owners of small businesses and the lower middle classes. So many of the people I've spoken to have mentioned crime as the top issue. The two candidates in this election have very different visions for how to solve some of the country's problems, not just crime, but also how to improve people's lives more generally. Keiko Fujimori on the right has promised a very, very tough stance on crime. She's promised, akin to other right-wing leaders,

0: And he wants to change that and also reform things like the tax system to make foreign companies pay into the state much more. So we have very different visions here from these two leaders. And I think both are trying to appeal to, as I say, people's concerns, not just about crime and the state not really working for them, but also I think both trying to present a vision of stability or a vision of essentially continuity, because one of the biggest concerns as well for voters is that they have just essentially churned through so many presidents in the last decade, that there are concerns that resolutions to tackle some of these day-to-day problems are just not possible without some kind of continuity.
1: Okay, Ione, we have to leave it there, but appreciate your time as always. Our South America correspondent Ione Wells there joining us from the capital of Lima in Peru. You're listening to The Newsroom from the BBC World Service. Next, students in China have begun sitting the Gaokao, the country's highly competitive university entrance exams. Nearly 13 million students are taking the test this year. They don't only determine which university a young person goes to, but to a large extent, their future path in life. For some, there's a temptation to cheat, and the authorities are always trying to keep ahead of new technology that pupils might employ to help them out. This year, their focus is on smart glasses, which have been banned in exam halls. Mickey Bristow has more on how students can cheat and why they might be tempted.
2: Technology has really moved on. Long gone are the days when people might have cheated by writing the answers on the inside of the cuffs of their shirt. Smart glasses essentially have a lot of the functions of mobile phones. So there's a camera, there's a listening device, we can connect to the internet. Also, images and text can be displayed on the inside of lenses, so wearers can see what the internet is trying to tell them. And obviously, with all those functions, you can imagine perhaps cheating could be easy. You could, for example, scan an exam question, then connect to an AI system which quickly tells you the answer, displays the answer, and you just have to copy it down. That's already happening. A Hong Kong university actually did a test of 100 students. One of them went into the exam wearing smart glasses, and the result was she came in the top five. So definitely they're of use. The Gaokao exam has always been pressured because this is really the one way Chinese people get into university. It's not like other countries where you might have other ways in through vocational training or people when they're older going in. This exam really matters, particularly at the moment, because it's what happens after the exams when they graduate. There are fewer jobs for young people. Latest statistics suggest that perhaps one in six doesn't have a job. And so it's really important to get as good a grade as possible to make sure that you get to the best university possible, that you get to do the course that you want to do, which has the possibility of a job afterwards. So all of this means, even though there were fewer students, about 500,000 fewer students this year, all of this means that actually now, as much as ever, the Chinese university exam is really important.
1: The Newsroom's Mickey Bristow reporting. A meeting of European political powerhouses gathers in London today. The Ukrainian President Volodymyr Zelensky has arrived in Britain for defence talks in Downing Street with the British Prime Minister Keir Starmer and the leaders of France and Germany. The meeting comes 2 days after Vladimir Putin

0: All three of Iran's first round games are in the US. Will Grant reports from Mexico.
1: The Iranian team landed in the Mexican border city of Tijuana in the small hours of Sunday morning, following a long flight from Turkey via Spain. The bureaucratic journey to get to this point has been no less arduous. After weeks of uncertainty, the US has now issued the team's players the visas they need for their three group matches in the United States. However, several members of the Iranian support staff have not been given visas and will be unable to travel. Iran's Football Federation said key managerial and administrative members have been left unable to attend the games in the US. The Iranian team opted to move their training base from Arizona amid doubts that every member of the group would be issued with the paperwork they needed. And the Mexican president, Claudia Sheinbaum, said FIFA approached her to request that Mexico host the Iranians instead. She said Mexico was happy to offer the team a base in the border city of Tijuana. From there, the players will have to reach their games, two in Los Angeles and one in Seattle, and travel back to Mexico on the same day. Iran now has a little over a week to train in Tijuana before their first game in Los Angeles against New Zealand on the 15th of June.
0: Will Grant reporting from Mexico. Let's focus briefly on tennis now. Just before we came on air, Alexander Zverev won the men's final at the French Open tennis.
2: Zverev is there. Kaboli with a lob volley. Zverev is running back. He hits this over Kaboli's head. The smash by the Italian is shanked out of court. And Zverev falls onto his back. He has exercised his demons on the Philippe Chatrier court. At the age of 29, after losing three previous slam finals, Alexander Zverev is a Grand Slam champion.
0: As the German beat the Italian Flavio Caboli in five grueling sets, with the match lasting more than 4 hours. Zverev was regarded as one of the best players to have never won a major, but he's now turned that all around and got that monkey finally off his back. The second seed becomes the first German man to win a Grand Slam title in more than three decades since Boris Becker. Let's end the programme here in London, where the National Portrait Gallery has just opened a new exhibition about the film star Marilyn Monroe. This week would have marked her 100th birthday. The exhibition showcases the American actress's life in a series of photographs, starting with the very first black and white professional photos of a young teenage Marilyn. The gallery's curator of 20th century portraits, Rosie Broadley, took Krupa Padi through the exhibition, starting with colourful pop art screen prints of Marilyn Monroe's face by the American artist Andy Warhol.
3: So what we're looking at is one of Andy Warhol's, one of his series of Marilyns. It's a single image. Andy Warhol's Marilyns as a whole, and he made many, have become the defining image of the sort of iconic idea of Marilyn, that she's transcendent, that she's become a work of art in a way. He based it on a photograph that was made in 1953 as a promotional studio photograph. It's a very slick, very sort of high glamour type of picture. So I think we now associate them with this idea of the mask of celebrity. I think because he'd used a photograph from 10 years before, from like the height of her fame, he's actually being quite nostalgic. He's looking back to when she was fresh and, you know, things hadn't maybe turned out so bad for her, you know, at that moment. She's full of hope.
4: I wanna be kissed by you, just
5: and hope is such a key word in post-war 1950s America. She represented so much for a generation.
3: Yeah, absolutely. And this is 1962, so it's sort of the beginning of the end of that moment. Everything about the 50s, excess, you know, sexuality, a woman's role in society, consumerism, everything becomes attached to Marilyn's image.
5: Where should we head to next?
3: We could go right back to the very beginning and look at some photographs that she took in 1946, so very much before she became a star.
5: So we're looking here at a significant collection of black and white photos of Marilyn Monroe on what looks like the beach. She's windswept, different glares, some with her eyes closed, some smiling, some with her chin tilted towards the sky, embracing the wind. Where are these photos from in her life?
3: So these were taken early in Marilyn's career. At this point, she's a model and she's known as Norma Jean Doherty. She is about 18 or 19. And these pictures came out of a really interesting collaboration that she had with a Hungarian-born

0: photographer called André Didienz. You know, one of the most compelling pictures on this wall, this kind of cloud hang of pictures, is the one where she's just looking so joyful, but she also looks so incredibly young. Let's go right opposite here, because whilst we've got these really delicate, fragile photos on one side, we've got a rather different one on this side. Just describe what we're looking at here. What we're looking at is a calendar, which was made in 1949. It actually shows Marilyn nude. She's posing fully nude against a red velvet background, and it's called Golden Dreams. And it's about 3 years after those beach photographs where she's wrapped in a blanket and all you can see is her face and she hasn't got any makeup on. This is, you know, in a way the opposite. And when it was made, she was hard up. Her career was flatlining, effectively. She didn't have any money. Her car was in the pound. She rang Tom Kelly, who she'd worked with before, and he paid her $50 and promised that she would be anonymous in the calendar. So fast forward 3 years later, and her career's finally taking off. She's got parts in Asphalt Jungle and All About Eve, and a canny journalist realises that this calendar, which is all over barbershops and garages, is actually Marilyn Monroe. But actually she arranged an interview with a journalist and says she had to do it. She refused to be shamed. She says, "I've done nothing wrong. I'm not ashamed." And actually, as a consequence, gets loads more fan letters and then gets offered the part of Lorelei Lee in Gentlemen Prefer Blondes.
1: That was Rosie Broadley from the National Portrait Gallery in London speaking to the BBC's Krupa Party. Just a reminder of our headlines before we go. Votes are being counted in Armenia, which has been holding parliamentary elections. The results will be watched closely in Europe and Russia, with the pro-EU incumbent Nikol Pashinyan being challenged by a Russian-based businessman. Thanks for listening to the newsroom from the BBC World Service with me, Ankur Desai, and the team.
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5: 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It began with the likes of Andrew Tate.
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5: But now, copycats have emerged around the world. I'm Jackie Wakefield, and in part two of our investigation, I go to Kenya, where one of the biggest masculinity influencers is radio host turned content creator Andrew Kibe.
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5: That's the Manosphere Messiahs after the latest world news.
9: BBC News with Vigilalis. Iran's top negotiator says the U.S. naval blockade on his country and its green light for Israel to step up attacks on Lebanon mean American bases in the Middle East are legitimate targets for Tehran. Mohammed Bakr Khalibaf said the U.S. and Israel had shown they were neither committed to a ceasefire nor believed in dialogue. Iran's World Cup footballers have arrived in Mexico. Despite all three of their first-round games being played in the U.S., the team will be based in Tijuana due to a row over visas and access to the stadiums. Health officials in the Democratic Republic of Congo say community engagement is helping slow the spread of a deadly outbreak of Ebola. Confirmed cases are now approaching 500. The South African president says his government will intensify efforts to curb illegal immigration, but stressed there would be a crackdown on xenophobic violence in the country. Malawi has evacuated 150 of its citizens from South Africa after a surge in protests against foreign migrants. Bolivia's president has been granted special powers allowing him to deploy the army to clear anti-government protesters. Blockades have been set up across the country by activists opposed to new austerity measures. Votes are being counted in Armenia, which has been

0: holding parliamentary elections. The results are being watched closely in Europe and Russia, with the pro-EU incumbent Nikol Pashinyan being challenged by a Russia-based businessman. The Italian Coast Guard says it's recovered 10 bodies so far after a migrant vessel capsized off the coast of Malta. A fishing boat in the area recovered about 48 people alive from the sea. Tennis, and Alexander Zverev has won the final of the men's French Open, his first ever Grand Slam victory. He beat the Italian newcomer Flavio Cobolli in five sets to become the first German man to secure a major title since Boris Becker in 1996. BBC News.
1: We've just stepped outside of the cart, right outside our hotel. Kibe jumped out of the car and immediately, like, all these guys just swamped him. I've got no idea if they know he was coming, but they're super excited to see he's here.
2: We're in Western Kenya with the masculinity influencer, former radio host turned content creator, Andrew Kibe. He's on a book tour, and the word's out, he's in town. Welcome to the Kenyan Manosphere, where influencers like Andrew Kibe are booming, tripling their followers in just a few years.
3: Good morning, you puny. This morning.
2: It's the same talking points, the same slang, the same misogyny and anti-feminist views.
4: I don't feel like he's a simp. He shows us that he's a simp.
2: Which you hear in the global Manosphere from the likes of Andrew Tate.
5: Imagine God coming down on earth. Is he simping?
2: And many young Kenyan men are devouring it.
6: Your husband has died. Otherwise, why are you a single mom?
2: Hashtag Andrew Kibe has had 530 million views on TikTok alone. I've come to a club in a small town in Western Kenya to see what young people here think of him.
7: Can you tell me what you like about Kibe? What does he mean to you?
8: Personally, I love how Kibe brand, the branding. I've been raised by a single mom, so most of my teachings, I get them from Andrew Kibe podcast. From masculinity to growth to personal development, he teaches me a lot. It reminds us men that never to seek validation from people. And lastly, that nobody's going to save us. We need to work hard, be on time, be self-disciplined, and achieve whatever we want as men. Yeah.
7: So do you think he fills a bit of a father role?
8: Yeah, he's like a father role to me, giving advices, knowing who I am. In fact, there's a book that he released called 28 Commandments. Right now, I'm in the process of reading it.
7: And yeah. What does it say? Can you
8: explain? It's saying that a woman is never your friend.
7: Okay.
8: Yeah, a woman is never your friend.
2: It's quite a claim, and one we'll come back to later. But for now, back in the quiet of our hotel, I want to know from Andrew Kibe how he'd describe himself to people outside Kenya who don't know him.
4: I've never had to describe myself. Yeah. Even when I go to like interviews, when I was like, tell us about yourself. I'm like, I'm 49 years old. What part do you want to know?
7: Yeah, what's your bio?
4: I'm like, they're Jesus. Like their savior in black. Yeah, so watch my content. I'm Jesus to you. You see, my coffee is here. Very nice.
7: Good timing.
4: Yeah, very nice. Thank you, my lady. Bring it straight.
2: I'm Jackie Wakefield, a BBC global disinformation reporter, and we're going inside the Kenyan Manosphere for the documentary from the BBC World Service.
9: Heartbreak is part of life. Let's stop lying to each other. You're going to be left and you're going to leave.
4: Respect yourself, my friend. Respect yourself. Treat yourself well. Eat that steak if you must.
9: Why not become a genius and say, hey, listen, it doesn't matter how much tax they charge me. Bro, I'm always going to win. I'm a winner. That's who I am.
2: Andrew Kibe isn't the only voice in the Kenyan Manosphere. Another influencer, Amarix, who calls himself a reproductive health specialist, has over 2 million followers on his main platform, X. But Kibe is one of the loudest.
9: Dead. Furious!
2: And one of the most successful.
9: Tap, tap, tap, tap.
2: Please donate, he tells his fans in Swahili. I'm going to spend the money you give on hookers and alcohol.
9: Nitatumia kununua pombe na poko. Pombe na poko. Tap, tap, tap, tap. Brian, chira, chira, chira. I don't know. This TikTok is stupid.
10: Missing something in your life? Wake up with us.
2: A failed pop star, Andrew Kibe began by hosting a popular radio breakfast show.
11: As a woman, you need to respect your man to a point where...
2: Later, he turned to being a content creator. It was just after the COVID pandemic, and with his message of male empowerment...
9: I salute you, gents, with all the respect you deserve.
2: He quickly attracted a dedicated audience of young men.
12: My young man, please do not think that you're less than you really are. You are a lot more. It doesn't matter what the society has said. May have been written off many times.
2: And he has been written off before. In 2023, he was suspended from YouTube. It's believed for misogynistic content.
9: Women lie all the time. I have put all of them in one category.
12: Women are going to lie to their kids. They lie
2: He's
12: to
2: still thriving. Andrew Kibe is on X, Instagram, and TikTok. And he's even launched his own crypto coin.
12: So it's something to look forward to, right?
2: I first met Andrew Kibe last year in 2025 in Nairobi. I was with my BBC colleague, Anita Nkonge.
13: Hello. Hi, welcome.
12: Hi.
13: Hello. I'm Jackie Wakefield. Nice to meet you.
14: Hey, Anita.
12: Right, we're here?
13: Yeah.
12: That's beautiful.
2: And full disclosure, Kibe and I didn't immediately hit it off.
12: It's the woke woman trying to shut down the man with a word she cannot even explain. Oh, what do you mean? Misogyny is not hate of women?
13: That's what the word means.
12: Where is it? It's hate of women.
13: Yeah.
12: Let's look it up. I have never even looked it up. Misogyny. Misogynist. A person who dislikes, despises, or is strongly prejudiced against women. Who in the world is like that? We've all been born by women. Why would we hate women? No man hates a woman. We love you. We are like gods to you. Worship us.
13: Why not just respect both ways? Why does it have to be worship one way or the other?
12: How do I respect somebody you want to sleep with? The word respect is useless to a woman. I shouldn't respect you. I mean, when I look at you, you're a sexual being.
2: Anita asked the next question. I thought it was pretty straightforward.
15: What's one thing you'd want the world to know about you and what you stand for?
12: Do not believe BBC. Yeah, BBC are full of Yeah. Are you going to leave the BBC part in?
2: A little while after that interview, Kibe invited us to come along on the book tour. The book's subtitle is A Journey into Manhood, and he told us he'd written it because men today are lost.
16: Welcome to Kisumu, ladies and gentlemen. This is Kisumu International Airport. For your own safety and comfort, kindly remain seated.
2: Our first stop is in the small fishing town of Bondo, where Kibe is due to visit the university. There's an excited energy in the air as students gather to wait for him. They're mostly aged between 18 and 21. I notice one student we'd met at the nightclub. He tells me his name is Ryan.
13: How long have you guys been waiting for Kibe here?
17: Approximately for the last 3 hours we've been here, but we're optimistic that in the next 5 minutes he will be here.
13: And what's the vibe for today? Is Kibe going to speak? What's going to happen?
17: Yeah, for sure. He's going to give a speech. He's going to engage with the students. They're going to have a very fruitful and healthy discussion.
13: There's mostly men. Any women coming?
17: You know that being that Kibe is much masculine, we were just able to reach to the men. We tried reaching our girls or the women, but most of them were not interested.
2: When he does finally arrive, the male students swarm Kibe's van.
9: SG! Gentlemen, gentlemen. Be at your best behavior. Thank you. You guys all read the book.
2: Kibe asks them if they've read the book.
9: Rule number one is wake the f*** up.
2: He chats, signs some books, plays some pool with them.
9: We have 10 minutes.
2: He stays 25 minutes and then he's gone. I arranged to meet up with Ryan later. I want to understand more about how influencers like Andrew Kibe attract young men like Ryan and why they look up to him. But first, I want to hear from the female students.
18: My name is Elvira.
14: I'm a second year student in this University of Jaramogi Oginga Odinga, University of Science and Technology, pursuing bachelor's degree in computer security and forensics.
2: I've heard some of the female students objected to Kibe's visit. Is that true?
14: It created a lot of conversations in our institution. Some women in the university, they do disagree with Kibe because it feels disrespectful to them.
2: I asked her what she thought.
14: I totally disagree with Kibe's influence or content. It's not encouraging at all. It affects some of my fellow students, like one of my classmates. This boy, he has been influenced by Kibe's content. He can't socialize with any lady in our class. I feel like he has some hatred. I don't know whether I can say it's hatred or that mentality that he can't maybe associate with this other gender. He even has bought Kibe's books. Wherever you find him, he is carrying a laptop and that book.
2: Vera says it's not easy to be friends with boys who follow Kibe. A fellow student called Joy agrees.
18: I can say at some point it's getting worse. For those who follow Kibe's teachings, they'll find them saying ladies are less capable, less deserving of the leadership positions, and that's really hurting us as ladies, because we all believe that we are capable of everything.
2: In recent

0: It is good that he's teaching a male to be self-empowered, but this part, it is very controversial that he's despising the ladies. Usually you tell the men that we ladies are not supposed to be given emotional attachment, which is not right. He's the kind of person who will preach of water, but behind the scenes, he drinks wine. There's some scenarios where he's maybe in the bars. He wants the ladies to entertain him. He likes ladies the most.
1: That's something we'll put to Andrew Kibe next time we meet. Now it's time to talk to Ryan. He's tall and assured, in his early 20s, a soft-spoken young man.
2: Can you tell us how you first discovered Andrew Kibe?
3: I first discovered Andrew Kibe when I was 18 years old. My father died 10 years ago, and I was in a dilemma of being masculinity or just remaining just a boy. You know, there's a certain role that a father plays in the family of giving his sons or daughters certain skills, advice, and maybe physical training. So I lacked all these.
2: What advice specifically do you follow?
3: Kibe states that women are just but distractors in your journey to greatness as a man.
2: Do you agree with that?
3: Of course, I totally agree.
2: Why are they distracting?
3: You know why most of our boys or men in the university are getting stressed, you know, is because of the pressure they receive from their girlfriend.
2: Is this something you've been told, or is this something that you've personally seen?
3: It is something that I have passed through.
1: Ryan dated someone in his first year at university.
3: We were doing the same course. It was peaceful, you know. It was very nice. But then I realized that this woman was cheating on me with a man who was doing gold mining near our university.
2: Were you heartbroken?
3: Of course, I was heartbroken. And I remember I went to my mom, opened to her up, but again, she did nothing because she was a woman. You see, if I had a father, I could go to my father and tell him, you know, Dad, this and this happened. What should I do? Then the father could give me a way forward.
1: Ryan says young people like him often come to the manosphere after a breakup.
3: A lot of men or boys run to be masculine after being heartbroken by women. So the moment they're going to start being masculine and practicing whatever Kibe and Americs teach, a number of them are going to be misogynistic. Yeah, they're going just to hate women for no reason.
1: He was like that himself for a while.
3: I was almost hating women for no reason, but because I could go back home and remember that, of course, I have my mom and I have my sister. I don't see any wrong in my sister, right? I don't see any wrong in my mom. Then why should I hate other women? So I said that I'm only going to practice the masculinity part and put the boundaries.
1: But as Ryan and I talk, I can still hear the messages of the manosphere.
4: How to tell if she's a gold digger? They are all gold diggers. They are all, including your mother. All they want is money, not the thing. Money, not the thing. Yeah, that's all they want.
3: A woman who is 18 to 25 years is in her prime. I can say that she's in a market. She has got choices. Either the cosmate or babas.
1: Babas means sugar daddy.
3: Lecturer or big business people.
4: I know where women need to be placed in society. Where is that? Getting babies and raising those babies.
3: You know, in Kenya, the moment you're going to tell a lady aye or hello or excuse, you are not my type. That is going to be the response from her. And most men, being that they are stressed or depressed, what is going to be the next move? A slap. A slap to the cheeks, right?
2: So they may be quite rude,
3: yeah.
2: But does that deserve physical violence?
3: In our Kenyan society and the current boys, to them it deserves. Yeah, to them it deserves.
1: Ryan agrees to share his TikTok data with us. Scrolling through, we can see the algorithm serving the same content again and again. Catholic TikToks, Kenyan dance trends, relationship advice, hustle tips, and Kibe videos.
4: Sitting with a woman telling her your problems,

0: You are a sick man.
1: Ryan regularly searched self-improvement, success, also masculinity tips, specifically for boys without a father, which gave him Kibe videos.
0: Teach them the best way. Don't teach them this weakness of their mothers. Because imagine a man who has the mind of his mother.
2: Hi, how are you?
3: Hi.
1: To help me understand why messages like this are gaining so much traction among young men like Ryan and why the Kenyan manosphere is growing so fast, we've asked Kenyan academic Owino Oketch into the BBC studio.
4: Nice to meet you. I'm Jackie.
5: Owino.
1: Owino is a professor specialising in gender, sexuality and security studies. Why is it that equality between men and women is such a blind spot for this group?
6: Because while we have done work to improve access for girls, equal access into schools, what we have not successfully done is embedded gender equality education into how we think in the schools, right? As to why gender equality is important. And if that is not happening in the education system, it's not happening in the home, it's not happening in the church, it's not happening in the spaces in which these people are socialized, and what they're hearing as part of their socialization is talk from the manosphere.
1: What are they tapping into?
6: They're tapping into young men who have low self-esteem for a range of reasons. They're tapping into young men and boys with real mental health challenges. They're tapping into groups of men and boys where socioeconomic conditions are difficult. So unemployment rates are high. People do not have the resources to be able to live a meaningful life. And those vulnerabilities are the same across the globe. They just look different in different contexts.
1: And what do you think is it about Andrew Kibe in particular?
6: He does have a significant group of men who think he says things that are sensible and they believe in. I think that he has found the ability to feed into ongoing insecurities in the society. And let me give a very specific example to land this. When you have a country like Kenya where there are significant unemployment rates for young men, and you have young women in that society who are being killed for dating older men, what men like Kibe whip up is this idea that those young women are dying because they're chasing older men because of financial wealth. These young men, on the other hand, don't have that financial capability. And this is the reason why these women do not like them. Now, it is interesting as well that a sub-narrative that a lot of the manosphere also lifts up in this dynamic is around how to build your economic capacity, right? Because they argue that is the only thing women respect. So if you have a lot of money, then you're going to get these women and girls, but also economic stability or economic wealth gives you the capacity to exercise all kinds of control and violence because money speaks. So it feeds into the narrative that these young women who are being killed are dying because of their greed, and it feeds that misogynistic factory that is going on within the Kenyan context, yeah.
1: And what do you see as like the main real-world consequences of this content?
6: We are ending up with a society of young men who are being fed the idea that the only way to be a man is to be violent, whether that is through sexual violence, verbal violence, how you treat women. That's a real-world consequence in terms of the next generation of men in our society who will end up leading our countries and propagating these same ideas into the laws and policies of how our countries are governed.
1: So do you think that rhetoric will correspond to trends in violence towards women?
6: I absolutely believe that it corresponds to trends in relation to violence against women. It does. You cannot disconnect it, yeah.
1: We've already heard in episode one about what the real-life consequences of this rhetoric can be. And like in Mexico, Kenya has also seen a rise in the number of cases of femicide, women killed because they're women. It doesn't mean influencers are to blame, but words matter. And in the online world of the manosphere, outrage equals money. Kibe's rage bait is one reason why he does so well on social media, and that helps him

0: to make money.
1: When it comes to making money, it's easy.
0: Asking for donations via a Kenyan money transfer app called M-Pesa.
2: Top, top, top, top, top, top.
0: And selling merch.
2: Go up, Asai. T-shirts are available right now.
0: When we'd met in Nairobi last year, I'd asked Kibe how much money he made.
3: Do you make a lot of money?
1: Yeah, I do.
3: Can you share how much?
1: After some crazy woman killed my YouTube channel, I was making, probably $20,000-$30,000 a month, euros. But I'm down to like 10, so I'm doing poorly.
0: We haven't been able to corroborate these numbers, but this is in a country where the average monthly salary is about $500. I remember a conversation I'd had with Kibe and a rapper he often works with, and the rapper referred to Kibe's followers not as fans.
4: Sometimes I want to buy sodas for everybody. Yeah, at times, go kill yourself.
3: Wow. Even for your fans?
4: I don't have fans.
3: Yeah, well, how would you describe the guys
0: but
3: today?
0: But as
3: then,
0: customers.
3: Who, like, were super excited about you.
4: Customers.
3: Yeah. Customers. Is that how you would put it?
4: No, that's those are his words, so not mine.
0: After 4 days following Andrew Kibe on his tour, it's time to talk to him again.
3: We're on our way to Kibe's. This is kind of our chance to actually put to him all of the behaviours and contradictions that we've seen with him and his tour.
5: There's no sign of Kibe or his team. We've messaged them, but we don't really know where they are at the moment.
3: Hi, how are you?
6: Sorry,
3: what's happening?
6: We had just left to pick some breakfast.
3: Okay.
6: For the team.
5: Oh, here we go.
3: Hey.
4: You guys are all set up.
3: Can I ask a few questions?
4: The other questions you want to ask?
3: Yeah, I've got questions.
4: All right, yeah.
3: People come to you because they want discipline, they want motivation. You're a motivating figure for a lot of young men in Kenya. Do you think you're a disciplined person?
4: I'm not here to try and be anyone's anything, okay? Some days I'm disciplined. I can be anything I want to be. I am like God. Today I can be the one giving life, tomorrow I'm the one who's taking it.
3: I'm asking about whether you live the life that you tell your fans to live.
4: No, I don't tell anybody to do anything.
3: But in your book, it's commandments. Like, these are the things that you follow.
4: And what did I tell
3: life.
4: You about the book? I told you I wrote the book for myself, right? Now, why you guys are buying the book is beyond me. It's crazy. Why would you buy the book? I've not told anybody to buy the book.
3: Kibe, you're on Twitter every day asking people to buy the book.
4: No, even when I go into the bar, I don't tell people to buy the book.
3: You do on social media.
4: Yeah.
3: You're posting about
4: my fans,
3: constantly.
4: If anybody is really my fan, the only thing I tell them is make sure you send me M-Pesa. You know what M-Pesa is? M-Pesa is
3: like
4: mobile
3: app,
4: money.
3: Yeah.
4: So an M-Pesa is better than you telling me you're my fan.
3: So you just want money from followers?
4: No, I don't want anything. I just want, if you're going to communicate with me, make sure our communication is genuine.
3: Do you think it's fun when you speak to women in the way that you speak to women?
4: I don't speak to women.
3: Well, yeah, I guess you don't. Because the other day at the uni, you walked past a couple and you spoke to the young man asking if you could have, like, a go with the young woman next to him, his girlfriend.
4: Yeah.
3: Do you think that's an appropriate way to speak about women? I mean, you didn't even address her.
4: No, I didn't speak about her. I spoke to him. I told him, hey, listen, because I know you in campus cannot hold on to that girl of yours. I know. Right? So please make sure when you're done, you holler at your dog. It was a joke, though. Everybody there saw it as a joke. The only person who wasn't laughing was him.
3: So he didn't see it as a joke then?
4: Yeah, but to hell with him. Who cares about him? That was just a lesson to teach these young boys. You don't know how bad things are here. The most disenfranchised person in this country is the young man who's in campus. He's the poorest and with the least knowledge.
3: But how do you think it made her feel to just be spoken about like that in front of her?
4: Women love to be adored.
3: Is that adoring?
4: Yeah, they like women. That's why you dress up in short skirts. You like men to drool at you. It's not. It's nature. It's not me deciding.
3: But what you said wasn't, you look good. You weren't speaking to her. You weren't giving her a compliment. Do you think that was a respectful way to speak about her?
4: It didn't matter at the time. At the time is what I wanted to say. You're asking me the wrong questions. I don't like your questions. You see, I wish you could take the camera and this guy asked me the questions, because I would get better questions from there.
3: Mm.
4: You keep going into the wrong direction.

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3: Our chief international correspondent, Lise Doucette, is in Jerusalem.
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0: ABC News with Andrew Kaloupas. Former Australian of the Year, Professor Richard Scollier, has died, age 59. The renowned melanoma researcher was diagnosed with an aggressive form of brain cancer in 2023, but managed to stave off the disease for almost 2 years with experimental immunotherapy treatment he helped develop. The cancer returned and he was given just months to live. In an open letter released after his death, he wrote he would be humbled to be remembered as a proud everyday Aussie who gave it a crack and inspired others to pursue their dreams and passions with humility, love and compassion. Professor Scollier told the ABC the decision to undergo the experimental treatment was, in his words, a no-brainer.
1: With this type of brain cancer that I've got, it's got tentacles or tree roots that extend everywhere that you can't see on x-rays, the surgeon can't see when they get inside. So the idea of getting a treatment that can identify the tumour cells and leave your normal brain cells alone, that's pretty appealing.
0: Almost 950 Australians have been recognised in this year's King's Birthday Honours. Here's Lily Nothling.
2: Gender equality advocate Natasha Stott Despoja, renowned mathematician Terence Tao, Indigenous leader Pat Turner, comedian Rove McManus, and the late ABC broadcaster James Valentine are among those being honoured for their exceptional contribution to Australia. The youngest recipient is 34 and the oldest is 106. While the gender balance has improved by 5%, Governor-General Sam Mostyn says the honours list is still a long way from representing the community. Less than a third of Order of Australia recipients in the general division are women.
0: A former Labor minister has accused the Albanese government of abandoning AI safety laws out of fear of a backlash from US President Donald Trump. Four Corners' Steve Kinnane has the story.
3: After he was dumped as Labor's industry minister, Ed Husic's plans for mandatory guardrails on high-risk AI were soon discarded by the Albanese government. In an interview with Four Corners, Mr. Husic says Labor blinked in the face of a potential backlash from Donald Trump.
4: You saw the treatment of our own e-safety commissioner by that administration and prominent figures in the US, and so we just figured we'd duck that fight.
3: Current Industry Minister Tim Ayres rejects those claims, saying Labor is acting in the national interest, citing the social media ban for under-16s as an example.
0: The full story tonight on Four Corners on ABC TV or iView. Australia's chemical watchdog says health and safety are its central considerations, as neurologists raised concerns about links between the herbicide Paraquat and Parkinson's disease as a regulatory decision nears. With more, here's Nathan Morris.
5: Dozens of specialists are concerned the Australian Pesticides and Veterinary Medicines Authority is not giving enough weight to human studies linking Paraquat to the incurable neurological disorder. Dr. Kelly Bertram, president of the Movement Disorder Society of Australia and New Zealand, says Paraquat is facing growing scrutiny in other countries.
6: Other jurisdictions around the world have seen the same level of data and have made a very different decision, which is not just to restrict the use but actually ban the sale of Paraquat in the country.
5: Farm groups say the chemical is essential for weed control.
0: Israel has attacked Beirut's southern suburbs after another weekend of fighting between its

0: forces and Hezbollah in southern Lebanon. Middle East correspondent Matthew Doran reports.
1: The attack on a claimed Hezbollah target came a week after Israel's Prime Minister Benjamin Netanyahu said he'd ordered strikes on Dahiya, only to seemingly be convinced not to attack in a heated phone call with the US President Donald Trump. Hezbollah has continued to launch rockets and drones at Israeli forces operating inside southern Lebanon and Israeli communities along Israel's northern border. An Iranian politician posted on social media soon after there'd be a painful response for Israel as a result of the Dahiya strike. Iran has been demanding an end to the fighting in Lebanon as a precondition of any deal to end the broader war with the US. Matthew Doran, ABC News, Jerusalem.
0: In tennis, Germany's Alexander Zverev has finally won a major title, beating Italy's Flavio Cavoli on the clay at the French Open. In his fourth major final, the third seed won 6-1, 4-6, 6-4, 6-7, 6-1. In motorsport, Australia's Oscar Piastri has finished fourth in the Monaco Formula One Grand Prix. Italy's Kimi Antonelli won the race, his fifth checkered flag in a row, with Lewis Hamilton second. You're up to date with the latest from ABC News. 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A high should ease showers across most of Victoria and South Australia. A few showers should develop over northeast New South Wales and the Queensland coast and western Tasmania. A strong cold front should generate gusty winds, showers and storms for western Australia. To the capital city forecast for Monday, Brisbane 23, showers easing, Sydney 20, a shower or two, Canberra 15, morning frost then sunny, Melbourne 17, partly cloudy, Hobart 17 and sunny, Adelaide 19 and sunny, Perth 21, showers, possible afternoon storm, Darwin 31 and sunny. 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

0: Hello, this is the History Hour with Max Pearson. This week's offerings from Witness History on the BBC World Service. Coming up, the Eichmann tapes and what they revealed about the Nazi Holocaust. One of the student leaders in China talks us through the run-up to the Tiananmen Square massacre. Also, the birth of Irish language TV in the 1990s and how Australia got its famous Big Things sculptures. But we're going to begin with a bit of literary history, the birth of what is known as Italian noir crime fiction. In March 1994, the Italian author Andrea Camilleri published The Shape of Water. The novel introduced the world to Inspector Montalbano. Using BBC archive recordings, Jen Dale tells the story of the book series, which has gone on to have global success.
1: She.
2: Yes, I know exactly when he arrived, the exact year. 1994. I was stuck on a novel called The Brew of Preston and then decided the best solution was to put it aside and write something else.
3: That something else is The Shape of Water, based in the fictional Sicilian town of Vigata. It's early on in 1994 and Sicilian-born Camilleri is 67, a pensioner who's white-haired, balding, with glasses and a raspy voice, often seen with a cigarette in hand. He's recently taken up writing again, doing it at night in a small room surrounded by books. He's not had much commercial success, but he loves storytelling. Speaking in the 2014 documentary Montalbano and Me by Rai Fiction a few years before his death, he credits his grandmother with teaching him the art.
4: Nonna Elvira.
2: Grandma Elvira is someone to whom I owe a lot. She used to make up words and you had to figure out the meaning of what she was saying. She had such a great imagination. She opened up mine.
3: It's also reported the author's father, when he was on his deathbed, urged Camilleri to write his stories down. And Camilleri certainly learned useful techniques from the many years he spent in his previous career in film and television, as he told the BBC in 2012.
2: The theatre taught me a lot about dialogue, but it was my TV experience that taught me the art of writing a detective story. I was a producer for Italian television of 30 episodes of Inspector Maigret and worked closely with a screenwriter. This writer used to buy 5 copies of the same novel. And you know in a novel there's a storyline A that starts and stops, then storyline B that starts and stops, then C. My co-writer tore the pages and

0: put them all in order. He reconstructed the novel to suit TV. I took careful notes of what he was doing in 1960 and learnt the art of writing the mystery novel.
1: And Camilleri certainly wasn't afraid to take chances and defy conventions, according to John Hooper, Italian correspondent for The Economist, who spoke to the BBC after the author's death.
2: He was an innovator by nature, and one of the things that he did was to do a detective series involving a woman detective who was an expert in the martial arts. And this was in 1960s Italy, which was quite an adventurous thing to be doing.
1: So why not be adventurous in retirement? Camilleri's The Shape of Water, featuring Inspector Montalbano, differs from traditional detective stories because loose ends aren't always tied up neatly.
0: In truth, there are few cases that are resolved with definite certainty. And in Italy, there is no longer even the certainty of punishment. So at this point, the poor crime fiction writer begins to ask himself some questions. He says, do I really have to be the one to sew the torn fabric of society? Why is this up to me? Is it fair for me to declare this person guilty beyond reasonable doubt? Let's leave him with an alternative, so it's difficult to reach an absolute truth.
1: Now, you can't have a crime thriller based in Sicily, the island off the south coast of Italy, without mentioning the mafia. But again, Camilleri goes against previous traditions by refusing to put organised crime front and centre in his work.
0: In most of the Montalbano novels, there is always a page or two where he meets a member of the mafia, but it is marginal. Not that I'm trivialising the problem. Not mentioning it would be hypocritical. The problem exists, and it is important. Fiction somehow gives them a noble character. Take, for example, The Godfather. Marlon Brando's incredible performance makes us forget there is someone ordering killings by the dozen. This is the risk, that in some way the mafia is glamorised, and I refuse to do that.
1: And through Inspector Montalbano, he criticises corruption.
0: The elements of a good policeman in Italy today are first to be deaf to the political pressures. The second, sometimes refusing to obey an order is a virtue, not a sin. The third, loyalty to your vocation and to those virtues that made you a policeman. That's it.
1: Camilleri paints vivid pictures of the Sicilian landscape and coast, perhaps echoing his many happy childhood memories of splashing in the sea. But food also plays a large part in The Shape of Water and later novels, as this excerpt from one of the Inspector Montalbano books shows.
3: In the fridge, he found a bowl of caponata, whose scent filled the soul, and a plate of little wild asparagus, the kind that are bitter as poison, dressed only in olive oil and salt. In the oven was a loaf of wheat bread. He laid the table on the veranda and enjoyed himself.
0: It is absolutely deliberate, highlighting how he loves to eat. He loves life. There is a beautiful saying, primum viveri deinde philosophari. First you live, then you philosophize. For Montalbano, it could be first you live, then you investigate. But his love for life is an instinct of his. I think it is a sort of unconscious revenge of mortality, an affirmation of being alive in the face of continuous death. Maybe it subconsciously expresses the pleasure of feeling alive, a life force.
1: Camilleri writes The Shape of Water from start to finish. He has all the elements he needs, the crime, the exotic location. He's just missing the name of the lead character.
0: At that time, I happened to read a novel by Vasquez Montalban called The Pianist, which gave me a clue to how to restructure the Brewer of Preston. So my police and commissioner, who until then had no name, I just called him the commissioner, I gave them the name Montalbano, in gratitude to Montalban.
1: But it's also Camilleri's use of language that endears him to Italian readers, because he uses Sicilian dialect.
0: Yes, in my writing it has a particular meaning, because it comes from why we speak Sicilian dialect and the language we use. I studied quite a lot about when Sicilians use the dialect and when the Italian language. The dialect is always confidential, intimate, a friendly atmosphere. The use of Italian language creates an immediate officialness, a distance. Italian is used to make law, to suggest intimidation, power.
1: The Shape of Water was published in Italy on March the 10th, 1994. Camilleri's style of writing, together with the mix of crime, luscious settings and tantalising food, makes it a hit. It is widely credited with helping start a new wave of Italian noir and gains an even wider audience when it is translated into English in the early 2000s. Not only that, the novel and subsequent series change how people see Sicily. Instead of mobsters and poverty, there is a foodie's paradise with beautiful landscapes. The so-called Montalbano effect is even reported as boosting tourism on the island. Here's John Hooper from The Economist again.
2: It brought out the beauty of Sicily, the lifestyle that the detective had. He had a house that looked out onto the sea, enjoyed his food, and operated in these beautiful towns with their gorgeous Baroque architecture. And all of that proved captivating.
1: Camilleri continued to write Inspector Montalbano mysteries over the next 25 years, but he was nonchalant about their commercial success, as shown in that 2014 Rai Fiction documentary.
4: My success came late, by which point many things seemed unimportant, so it didn't change my life at all.
1: But it certainly changed the world of literary fiction. The Montalbano books have achieved worldwide sales of at least 25 million and have been translated into 120 languages, whilst the adapted TV series has been shown around the world.
5: Jen Dale. Andrea Camilleri died in 2019, aged 93, but his influence lives on. Professor Giuliana Pieri from Royal Holloway University of London is an expert in Italian crime fiction and Italian noir. Giuliana, how would you define Italian noir? What are the key characteristics?
6: It's a bit of a mix of the traditional sort of formula, if you want, of crime fiction, where obviously, you know, you have a crime, there's a detection, and then at some point, you know, you'll find a resolution to it. And then that other tradition that is an interwar and postwar tradition that is really important, and it comes both from North America and from France. The hardboiled tradition, film noir, great writers in France and Belgium like Georges Simenon with Inspector Maigret, which puts the emphasis much more on the environment, the social aspect, the socio-political elements, and perhaps also the psychology behind it. So it's almost as if the crime is still important, but actually what really matters the most is understanding the background, the motivations, what lies behind. And sometimes what lies behind can be a very personal thing, you know, on the kind of psychology of the characters, you know, a kind of maybe tragic sort of story, or it could be something much more complex, which is where Camilleri sort of is and a lot of other writers of this tradition in Italy are, which is they really try to get to the bottom of what's happening in this society, what are the problems, why is there organized crime, what's the impact of this, you know. So there's a kind of complexity there about going beyond solving a puzzle to actually sort of putting the emphasis on the environment.
5: And this Italian noir, it's clearly distinct, is it, say, from Scandi noir or American gumshoe fiction that you've already referenced?
6: That's right. And I think the interesting thing there is that there's a real sense of placing all that is happening in a very quite actually realistically portrayed period of Italian history. So whether it's the 1990s and Forma dell'Acqua, you know, The Shape of Water is a very good example of that. 1992 was a really quite a pivotal year in Italy with all these scandals of briberies, very notorious sort of mafia killings. So there's a sense in which these writers, Camilleri and others, were doing something that was very akin to a kind of social-political engagement, which is a tradition, I think, that runs through quite strongly in Italy. It was very strong in the post-war period, post-dictatorial, you know, after fascism, you know, where writers and artists, you know, really sort of saw themselves as kind of public intellectuals. And I think there's an element of that in Italian noir.
5: And you knew and interviewed Andrea Camilleri in the 1990s. What was your sort of most striking impression of him as an artist, but also as a man?
6: I remember going to see him I interviewed him in the summer of 1998, and he was extremely generous with his time. And I do remember his beautiful flat in Rome, full of light, lots of artwork, and very, very passionate about his Sicilian background. And we had a really interesting conversation about language, which I know came up in your programme as well. In a country that is very multilingual, where people very often speak, well, move from dialect to standard Italian at home, and then there is a kind of a slightly higher register of standard Italian that you might speak at work. And how do you place that kind of linguistic diversity? So that was really interesting. And it comes across very strongly in his work.
5: Did you get the impression that he was aware of the mark he was going to leave on Italian fiction history?
6: Probably not at the time, because it was 1998. But what he was very aware of was that there was a generation of other younger writers, and the ones that we talked about at the time in particular were Carlo Lucarelli and Marcello Foïs, that he really admired. So I think he saw himself as part of a new wave of something that was going to potentially actually change the perception of that particular genre in Italy.
5: That's Professor Giuliana Pieri from Royal Holloway, University of London. From the fictional worlds of good and evil, we turn next to what is often referred to as the worst crime in history, the systematic extermination of Jews during the Holocaust in the Second World War. In the 1950s, the Dutch journalist Willem Sassen recorded hours of interviews with the Nazi war criminal Adolf Eichmann about his involvement in the Holocaust. That was before his capture in Argentina by Israeli agents. In 2015, Willem's daughter Saskia Sassen told Luis Hidalgo about the tapes and her memories of their secret visitor.
7: Throughout the 1950s, Adolf Eichmann had been living in Argentina under an assumed name when Israeli agents found and abducted him and smuggled him to Israel. Argentina was outraged at what it saw as a violation of its sovereignty, but Israel was triumphant.
8: I'm happy to has official Bayata Yodim.
7: The man who'd been called the face of the Holocaust would stand trial in Israel, the Israeli Prime Minister David Ben-Gurion told an astonished world. Eichmann had been walking home from work in Buenos Aires when a small team of agents from the Israeli Secret Service Mossad snatched him off the street and bundled him into a car. It would be 12 days before Eichmann's family and associates in Argentina knew what had happened to him. Saskia Sassen is the daughter of a Dutch journalist and Nazi sympathiser who knew Eichmann in Buenos Aires. Willem Sassen had interviewed him for hours at his home about the final solution. That night that Eichmann disappeared, Saskia remembers Eichmann's sons bursting into their house, demanding to know where their father was.
9: In the middle of the night, this massive banging of doors, and these young men appear with guns and lots of shouting, lots of accusation to my father. You gave him away now that you're done with the interviews. What I felt very strongly was the intensity of hatred.
7: Saskia vividly remembers how this man who'd overseen the logistics of the Holocaust for Hitler had used to come to their house to talk to her father. It was only when he was captured that she really understood who he was.
9: Eichmann was an extraordinarily unlikable type. Just his face was a hollowness. He could have been a walking dead, you know? I didn't know who he was. I just hated him.
7: Eichmann and her father would sometimes be joined by other people. They'd spend hours closeted together at the Sassen family home.
9: I don't know if every Sunday, but it was regularly. Certainly it must have been over a year. And we knew that my mother hated that person. And my sister and I, of course, we would try to sneak in, but they locked the door and we were out.
7: And what your father was doing in there was recording Eichmann, wasn't it? For hours on end, interviewing him about what he'd done, how he'd organised the logistics of the final solution of sending these 6 million Jews to their death. They were going to write a book together of Eichmann's memoirs.
9: These were serious, long conversations, and some people have said that my father extracted information from him and that he said more than anyone had ever heard him say, you know, the way he believed in it all, etc.
7: These recordings, there are 29 hours of them and 1,000 pages of transcripts, only re-emerged years later. And Saskia remembers something else, too. Her father, Wilhelm, wrote for several leading magazines, including the American magazine Time and Life, and he'd approached them about publishing the interviews with Eichmann. Eichmann, of course, was living under an assumed name, Ricardo Clement. His circle of sympathisers knew who he was, including Sassen, but who else knew isn't clear. What we do know is that Time and Life may have wanted to check for themselves that what Sassen was telling them was true.
9: One time, the people from Time and Life sent experts that bugged our house so that they had a recording. Because they wanted to publish this, they needed the direct evidence captured by them, not just via my father's interviews. So they had to bore a hole in the roof from the second story. Then they had the state-of-the-art American bugging devices. Now, this was long before the capture, clearly. And I think my mother felt always that all of us, really, in the family, the four of us, were at risk. She was terrified.
7: Wilhelm Sassen was a National Socialist. During the Second World War, when Germany had occupied his native Netherlands, he'd worked with the Nazis, and after the war was imprisoned and accused of being a war criminal himself.
9: He went to the war front in Europe as a journalist, part of this battalion of journalists that Goebbels had set up. But he became a kind of fanatic, not a Nazi in the narrow sense, but a National Socialism. That is why he admired and became a close friend of Peron, who was a National Socialist. So there was this ambiguity. I had a lot of fights with him. We never stopped fighting because I think between 9 and 12, I began to understand something about a politics that belonged to a past, but which had, of course, a huge shadow effect in the present.
7: Wilhelm Sassen managed to escape from prison and fled first to Ireland and then to Argentina. That was in 1947, the year Saskia was born. Buenos Aires at the time was a melting pot of cultures and politics, and many former Nazis and Nazi sympathisers found refuge there. Wilhelm Sassen began carving out a career, interviewing some of Latin America's most famous dictators for leading magazines of the day.
9: That positioned him as a writer that became attractive to this project that a bunch of people had, which was to rewrite history a bit, create a positive account of the Nazi regime, this brutal Nazi regime. That is how it started.
7: Even now, almost 60 years on, Saskia can't bring herself to listen to the recordings that Eichmann and her father made together.
10: He had Eichmann talking on tape.
9: I know.
10: About this most appalling crime.
9: Yeah.
10: I mean, your father, did he have a sense of how important what Eichmann was telling him was?
9: Well, the journalist in him thought this is a coup. That is, I think, why he did it. And he pushed, but all in the form of conversation. He was always drinking. Now, what I have heard is that he extracted language from Eichmann that nobody had heard Eichmann say. And this created a little bit of a debate as well. No, Eichmann didn't quite say that. And he did, actually, because it's on the tapes. You can hear him on the tapes.
7: At his trial in Jerusalem, Eichmann accused Sassen of distorting what they talked about to make headlines. Eichmann wanted to portray himself not as an ideologue or an architect of the final solution, but as a bureaucrat, as he put it, a small cog in Hitler's extermination machine. But in the Sassen tapes, a different Eichmann emerges, a chilling Eichmann, who has no regrets except, he says in this extract, that they didn't fulfil their duty. They didn't kill all the Jews.
11: Wenn 10,3 Millionen dieser Gegner getötet worden wären, dann hätten wir unsere Aufgabe erfüllt.
12: If 10.3 million of these enemies had been killed, then we would have completed our task. And because this did not happen, I am to blame for the suffering and the adversity of our future generations. Maybe they will curse us for this. But because there were only a few of us, we couldn't fight the spirit of the age. We did what we could.
7: In 1962, Adolf Eichmann became the first and last person to be hanged in Israel. Wilhelm Sassen died 40 years later. We may never know if he betrayed Eichmann to Mossad or the CIA, or whether he doctored the transcripts he sent to Eichmann's trial to protect him.
10: Why did the original tapes disappear from view for so long? There are many unanswered questions. Saskia Sassen left Argentina for America aged 19 and never returned. Today, she is one of the world's leading authorities on globalization.
5: Luis Hidalgo was speaking to Saskia Sassen in an interview first broadcast in 2015. The Second World War was an event on such a scale that it has thrown up thousands of first-hand stories, and you can find many of them on our website. 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And we'll be back in just a moment.
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5: Coming up in part two of the History Hour, the build-up to a massacre. We hear from one of the organisers of the Tiananmen Square protests in 1989. Why Australia is littered with giant sculptures known as the Big Things, and the birth of Irish language TV.
19: It brought the Irish language into the modern day. It was no longer in books. It was no longer in the corner on the radio. It was front and central and people could watch it.
5: That's after a summary of the latest world news.
20: BBC News, I'm John Shea. Israel's military says Iran has launched a ballistic missile attack towards northern Israel and that its defence systems are intercepting the threat. The attack comes after Israel carried out deadly strikes on what it said were Hezbollah targets in southern districts of the Lebanese capital, Beirut. Ukraine's President Volodymyr Zelensky is taking part in defence talks in London with the leaders of Kiev's top European allies, the UK, France and Germany. Mr. Zelensky says discussions will focus on support for Ukraine and cooperation on air defence. The South African president says his government will crack down on groups responsible for a surge in xenophobic violence in the country, but he said action was being taken against illegal immigration. Nigeria, Malawi, Ghana and Mozambique have evacuated hundreds of their citizens after an increase in protests against foreign migrants. Bolivia's president has been granted special powers enabling him to deploy the army to clear anti-government protesters. Activists opposed to new austerity measures have set up blockades across the country. Votes are being counted after parliamentary elections in Armenia. The results are being watched closely, with the pro-EU incumbent Nikol Pashinyan being challenged by a Russia-based businessman. Early exit polls in Kosovo's snap election showed the Prime Minister's party in the lead, but without enough votes to govern alone. The poll was forced after the six-month-old parliament struggled and failed to elect a new president. A boat carrying around 60 migrants has capsized off the coast of Malta. The Italian Coast Guard has recovered 10 bodies so far. 48 people have been rescued alive from the sea. And in tennis, Alexander Zverev has won the final of the men's French Open, his first ever Grand Slam victory. He is the first German man to secure a major title since 1996. BBC News.
5: Welcome back to part two of the History Hour with Max Pearson as we continue reliving some key moments from the past as reported on Witness History. Still to come, the launch of the first Irish TV station in the Irish language and the quirky cultural phenomenon of Australia's Big Things, those sculptures of people, animals and everyday objects, only huge. But before that, we're going to get an insight into one of the absolutely pivotal moments in China's not-too-distant past. On June the 4th, 1989, troops opened fire on protesters in Beijing's Tiananmen Square. The death toll is disputed. Officially, the Chinese government stated that only around 200 people died. Subsequent independent estimates suggest the true figure is in the thousands. As Tom Bonnet has been hearing from one of the student organisers, the seeds of the protests had been sown long before the eventual crackdown.
3: I remember on the May the 4th, the student demonstration was massive.
21: Leading the demonstrators that day was our witness, Wu Kaixi.
3: I was the general commander of that mass demonstration. I recall at least 100,000 students in Beijing took the street. And the march lasted longer than 10 kilometers. And we were welcomed by Beijing citizens wherever we go. So it has to be more than a million Beijing citizens were on the street welcoming us.
21: Wu Kaixi and his fellow students were urging China's leaders to listen to them because they wanted progress.
3: We want, from that day on, the voice of people to be heard in China. So we want press freedom. And then maybe in future, take part in China's free election, democracy.
21: That huge protest of May the 4th had been born out of smaller demonstrations that were happening on university campuses throughout the 1980s. It was a time of reform. China was opening up and embracing technology from the West and global trade. For the students, it was an opportunity for political reform too.
3: You can imagine, I mean, the whole world is pouring in. Everything seemed new. All of a sudden, everything seemed possible. So we wanted to be in control of our own lives, to be able to, you know, live the life that the same age young students in the United States or United Kingdom are living. But we know we need to get democracy.
21: In 1989, with the decade drawing to a close, the demonstrators were no closer to political reform. So how did Wu Kaixi and the student leaders galvanise a generation and gather that enormous crowd in Beijing on May the 4th? Well, it began with the death of a key ally.
22: The former Communist Party leader in China, Hu Yaobang, has died of a heart attack at the age of 73. Hu, once considered the most likely successor to Deng Xiaoping as the country's senior leader, was forced to step down 2 years ago after being accused of aiding the spread of so-called bourgeois liberal ideas.
3: He has been removed from his general secretary position because he was supporting to the student movement. And 2 years later, we learned that he had a heart attack in a meeting.
23: Students came running up, saying they'd just heard the news and couldn't believe it. The wrong man has died, said one bluntly.
21: The seeds of the May the 4th protest had been sown, and at Hu Yaobang's funeral in mid-April, crowds began to gather in large numbers in Tiananmen Square.
23: 100,000 students and workers in the world's largest square, in defiance of government plans to seal off the area for Hu's official funeral, shouting down with dictatorship.
3: From the death of Yaobang, April 15th to June the 4th, it lasted 50 days, but ended in June the 4th, it was a massacre. Let me tell you what's in our mind during the 50 days of protest. Every student were thinking, we know we're going to meet a suppression. The suppression for the student leaders, like people in my position, we were thinking could be prison terms. For the demonstrators, could be beat the hell out of us, police clubbing. And for the general participant is getting a very lousy job assignment. Nevertheless, when you are in a movement like that scale, you cannot afford just to be totally pessimistic. You have to be somewhat hopeful. And we were hopeful.
21: Then comes May the 4th, a public holiday in China that commemorates a student protest 70 years ago to the day. So it's on this significant anniversary that the line of demonstrators gets longer and longer.
3: It was one of the biggest demonstrations that the People's Republic had ever seen, including the during the Cultural Revolution Red Guard demonstration. None of them have reached the level of that demonstration that day, May 4th, 1989.
21: And the marches weren't just happening in Beijing.
3: We know that the movement have spread

0: to the whole country. Every city that has a university had demonstration that day. There's more than 300 cities. And we say, wow, we have reached 100 million people at the very least in supporting us. So I would say the May 4th movement is one of the high points of the student demonstration. And then the Chinese regime responded very poorly. They said, okay, we're going to have a dialogue. We were excluded from dialogue. So the next logic step for us to escalate, hunger strike.
1: Today we are holding a hunger strike. We protest the government's postponement in carrying on dialogue.
0: Almost every Beijinger took the street to show their support to the student. Teachers, intelligentsia, journalists, editors. One of our most important allies was the media workers.
2: And Wu Kai-shi and the demonstrators were hunger striking just as the world's media arrived for a crucial political summit. Soviet leader Mikhail Gorbachev was meeting Chinese ruler Deng Xiaoping.
0: So the journalists came in and saw, wow, there's a mass sit-in. We came to cover a summit and we walk into a revolution.
2: With the demonstrations being broadcast on television screens, the protests swell even more.
3: Huge crowds of people were pouring onto the streets in a triumphant mood. Sensing it seemed that the tide of hatred against the regime was unstoppable.
0: By the end of May, the pressure to the Chinese regime have reached to such a high point, Deng Xiaoping decided, okay, I'm going to say no to those peaceful demonstrators, but I'm going to make sure the whole country can also hear our answer. They start to mobilizing troops coming to Beijing, hundreds of thousands of troops wearing helmet, and then there were tanks to do what? To remove worn out hunger strikers in the Tiananmen Square?
4: There is shock, there is bewilderment, there is utter rage. They thought they never would fire on their own people. It was one of the things they were shouting at them last night. You are Chinese people's army killing the Chinese people. Stop it, stop it.
0: In June the 4th, it was a massacre. I was in a hospital due to my heart condition triggered by a hunger strike. But even in the hospital, I hear gunshots and everything. And then also the casualty poured into the hospital. So yes, it's loud, it's bloody, it's visible.
5: Wu Kai-shi, one-time student protest organizer in China, was speaking to Tom Bonnet. Next, we're heading to Ireland, where the modern medium of television finally recognized the growing demand for broadcasting in the Irish language. It came in 1996 with the launch of the first channel dedicated exclusively to what's also known as Irish Gaelic. Lorcan Clancy has been hearing from the woman who opened the new TV station.
6: I remember telling myself not to trip. As I walked towards camera, I had the whole piece said to myself over and over and over. All I wanted to do was get it out cleanly, clearly, without tripping up my words or my feet.
7: Sinead Ní Caoimhir was the first presenter to speak on the new station, which was called Teilifís na Gaeilge, or Tina G. The launch was on Halloween night in 1996. That evening, there were fireworks, dancing carnival performers, and a party atmosphere outside the new TV studios in County Galway.
6: So yeah, I had to walk out the door, and as if I was inviting everybody in, this is the party, come in to the house, we'll show you around.
8: Kids, míle fáilte go Tina G. Agus míle buíochas leis an uachtarán bhí Robin na chin, agus í a gaí gach rathairn.
6: So I had my piece to say, and then I had to turn to the other presenter, Alva O'Monachan.
8: Tina G. A Alva O'Monachan, inis dún fwy.
9: Cora míle mai hegad a hynnyd, well.
6: And he had a piece to say, and then we followed back indoors again. It was really nerve-wracking and exciting and adrenaline and a rush and everything. Yeah, I can still feel that.
7: In the Republic of Ireland, Irish is actually the first official language, but it's also a minority language. Most native speakers are in the Gaeltacht regions, traditional Irish-speaking areas on the west coast. Outside those areas, the language is widely learned in schools but rarely used in everyday conversation.

0: Nation. From the late 1960s, native speakers campaigned for more Irish language broadcasting. Some even set up unofficial pirate stations, like Free Radio Connemara, to prove there was an audience for it. Responding to this growing pressure, the national broadcaster RTE launched a dedicated Irish language radio station, Radio na Gaeltachta, in 1972.
1: St. MacDara's Church in Carraroe was packed for Radio na Gaeltachta's first live transmission. Mass was sung by a choir from Connemara, Coolé, and the Dominican choir from Talla.
0: From the late 1960s, native speakers campaigned for more Irish language broadcasting. Some even set up unofficial pirate stations, like Free Radio Connemara, to prove there was an audience for it. Responding to this growing pressure, the national broadcaster RTE launched a dedicated Irish

0: The next step was a dedicated TV channel. But by the time Tina G launched in 1996, times had changed.
1: Sulela was their tagline, still is, which is another perspective, another eye, a different look at things. And they wanted it to be new and modern and to move away, I suppose, from all the old connotations of Irish and church and state and all the old guard. And they placed a great emphasis on programmes for the youth and for the young, always.
0: In the run-up to the launch, Irish language programmes were being recorded while the live on-air talent was recruited. Sinead sent in a showreel. She was called to an audition and then a training week where a group of potential presenters were put through their paces.
1: It was a week in Galway and they had people from the BBC training us on how to perform in front of camera. We had to go out and record things outside, walk and talk, doing pieces to camera. They were just throwing stuff at us to see how good we would perform live on camera or recorded. And then I got a call to say that they had selected two for continuity and weather and presenting on Tina G. And I was number three. They had selected a man and a woman, and the woman subsequently turned down the offer. So they rang me as the next in line, and I said yes.
2: They'll be the new faces and the new voices of the nightly news service on television na Gaeilge. The service will be one of the driving forces of the station's four-hour nightly schedule. The equipment the news teams are using is the most sophisticated in the world.
0: That report from RTE News emphasised the scale and the ambition of the new station.
1: The control room was all new. Cutting edge in the mixing room, in the director's room. The studio was newly built. The whole station was newly built. So even on open night, they were still laying cables under the floor. So there were square tiles. Some of them were up and some of them were down. And you'd be walking over like stepping stones across the tiles. The logistics of that open night programme were huge and complex. So we were rehearsing and rehearsing, walking and talking and the moving camera to broadcast live the pieces to camera that we were saying.
0: And do you still remember your opening words and what you said?
1: I do. How sad is that? I said, Anocht, Iche Hauna, Anocht, Iche Rechte, Anocht, Iche Oskelte, Tina G.
3: Anocht, Iche Hauna, Iche Rechte, Anocht, Iche Oskelte, Tina G.
1: That means tonight is Halloween. Tonight is a magic night. Tonight is the opening night of Tina G. I remember actually afterwards, I drew the short straw and I had to stay to do the weather at the close of the station at 11 o'clock that night. And everybody went off to a party in the hotel down the road and I was left there to do the weather. And by the time I got down to the party, they were closing the bar.
0: Tina G offered sport, news, documentaries, quiz shows, even an Irish language soap opera, Rus na Rún. Everything you could already get in English was now available in Irish. And crucially, it was a platform where all the main dialects of the language could be heard.
1: There are three main dialects in Irish, and they're quite different. They really are quite different. I was coming from Dublin with learned Irish. I was not a native speaker. And I had great difficulty understanding the native speakers when they would speak too fast. You know, as we all do, we run words into each other and we skip over words when we're really fluent in the language. And we already had at that point Radio na Gaeltachta, where in the main, native speakers were the voices that you heard. Teilifíse na Gaeilge was for the Irish language, for everybody, for learners, for fluent speakers, for native speakers. So they wanted all dialects and all levels to be heard and for it to provide a way into the language for everybody all over the country.
0: The station was renamed TG4 or TG Cathair in 1999 and it's still broadcasting today.
1: It was hugely significant for the language, because it brought the Irish language into the modern day. It was no longer in books.

0: it was no longer in the corner on the radio. It was front and central and people could watch it. It just makes a huge difference to the strength of a language, to the life of a language. There were parties all over the country celebrating that on the night that it launched. This had been sought for so many years, to put Irish on the same footing.
1: And what did it mean to you personally to be that opening voice, the first presenter on Tina G?
0: Actually, I think since I was really small, I wanted to be on television. And here I was on television. I opened the station. It was really, even just in recent years when I think about it, it's a really significant moment that there I am, launching a new station. And yeah, it was a very proud moment.
2: Lochan Clancy was speaking to Sinead Ní Gaoire, the woman who launched the Irish language TV station TG4. Finally this week, we are in Australia to reveal the history of what is arguably that country's quirkiest contribution to the world of art, the Big Things. In 1963, a giant sculpture of a Scotsman appeared outside the Scotty Motel in Adelaide. It was followed by a giant banana, a giant koala, and even a giant potato. Today, Big Things are found all over the country, adding a particular flavour to the Australian landscape. Paul Kelly was the artist behind both the Big Scotsman and the equally iconic Big Lobster. He and his daughter, Christabel Kelly, have been telling Stefania Gotzer how the sculptures came to life.
3: Australians have to drive long distances. It's a huge country. So perhaps these big things are made to draw attention to the towns that they're in so that people will stop.
4: This is Christabel Kelly.
3: I am also the daughter of Paul Kelly, the person who made the first big thing in Australia.
4: Paul is the creator of a 5-metre-tall Scotsman who sits on the roof of Scotty's Motel. The sculpture is called, of course, the Big Scotsman, but it's also known as Scotty.
3: When he was first constructed, he was delightful. He had a sporran, little tartan bits at the top of his spats, a big hat on and bagpipes.
4: And here's Paul speaking from the care home where he now lives.
5: I was obviously a proven artist at the time, but I can't remember who approached me to build it.
4: Paul is 96 and he doesn't remember much of how he built Scotty. But of his 7 children, Christabel has volunteered to fill the gaps from her home in Ireland.
5: That's the beauty of having got a lot of friends or family.
4: Very true, Paul.
3: The first time I heard that my father was doing this was just picking up conversations between family members. His boss, George Vardis, was commissioned to make an enormous statue for a hotel in the north of Adelaide. It sat at a very prominent junction where anyone entering from the north of South Australia would see this hotel. I understand it was the owner of the hotel who commissioned Scotty.
4: Paul was living with his family in Aldinga, in the south of Adelaide. He had worked on several projects, but this was the first time he'd been asked to create such a big sculpture.
5: There weren't any sketches of Scotties because they were built from an actual person. I'd forgotten who the person was. It wasn't me.
3: He measured all of the proportions of the giant Scotsman that he was making from one of his co-workers. He would go to this man and measure his arm and scale that up, and measure his hand and scale that up.
4: It was a very meticulous process getting the body correct.
5: Yeah, the head had to be right. Otherwise, there's no use doing the thing at all. And so I made sure that everything about the head was

0: according to the Scottish tradition, and the shape was my head.
1: It was a time when Paul was experimenting with new materials, and so was young Christobel.
2: When he first brought this material home, fiberglass, I think I was about 6 years old, and my sister Alice and I thought it was amazing. And we rubbed ourselves with fiberglass, and of course we were itchy for weeks afterwards. Scotty was constructed on a steel frame, and then chicken wire was put on top of that to make a rough outline, and then hessian was placed over that, and then the whole thing was sprayed with polyurethane and carved back. My grandmother bought me a very small Scotty doll so that I could think about what the big Scotsman was going to be like. But one thing I do remember is my father picking me up and walking me around the entire Scotsman when it was lying down. And I thought it was fantastic. But of course, I just wanted to look up its kilt to see what was underneath.
1: And so Christobel became the first of thousands of Australian children captivated with Scotty and intrigued by what was under his kilt. A year after Scotty was built, another big thing appeared in Coffs Harbour on the east coast, a giant banana designed to lure customers to a fruit stall. Many more followed. There's a list of around 150 big things across Australia, though some scholars argue the true number is well over 1,000. Then in 1979, 16 years after building Scotty, Paul was commissioned to create his second big thing, the Big Lobster, better known as Larry the Lobster.
2: My father worked on it, my brother Tim worked on it, my sister Elizabeth worked on it, my husband worked on it, my brother-in-laws worked on it. And that was commissioned by a fisherman from the southeast of South Australia. My father would eat lobster at home and break it into its component parts and then measure it with a ruler and scale it up.
1: But Christobel is not very fond of Larry.
2: I was pregnant with my first child, and when my husband came home from work, he would smell like fiberglass and beer. And I really disliked that smell. I couldn't stand it. I was really happy when Larry was loaded onto semi-trailers and sent away.
1: Australia's big things aren't always perfect. There's a big kangaroo with very long eyelashes, a big penguin with tiny feet, and a big frog whose foot appears to be on backwards.
2: I do enjoy driving around and looking at other large things, but with a certain amount of smugness, because some of them don't quite work.
1: She's proud of her father's big things, although Paul has a very different way of seeing it.
0: Never got proud of it. Once you get proud of your own work, it gets distorted. You must never be proud of your own work.
3: Sage advice from Paul Kelly, the artist who made the first of Australia's now famous Big Thing sculptures. Paul and his daughter Christobel Kelly were speaking to Stefania Gotzer. And with those towering images in mind, we've come to the end of this edition of the History Hour. Next week, we'll be transported by a special look deep into the BBC sound archives. For now, though, this is Max Pearson from all of us here. 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

0: ABC News. Good morning, I'm Simon Lauder. Warning sirens are sounding and schools have been closed as a precaution after the Israeli military reportedly detected two waves of Iranian missiles launched at the north of the country. As Middle East correspondent Matthew Doran reports, it follows an Israeli attack on the Hezbollah stronghold suburb of Dahiyeh in southern Beirut.
1: The attack on a claimed Hezbollah target came a week after Israel's Prime Minister Benjamin Netanyahu said he'd ordered strikes on Dahiyeh, only to seemingly be convinced not to attack in a heated phone call with the US President Donald Trump. Hezbollah has continued to launch rockets and drones at Israeli forces operating inside southern Lebanon and Israeli communities along Israel's northern border. An Iranian politician posted on social media soon after there'd be a painful response for Israel as a result of the Dahiyeh strike. Iran has been demanding an end to the fighting in Lebanon as a precondition of any deal to end the broader war with the US, although Donald Trump says he's not pushing the issue at the moment.
0: The White House says US President Donald Trump has been briefed about the escalation. Fox News is reporting that Mr. Trump said in a phone call to a reporter that his message to Iran is to get back to the negotiating table and make a deal. And President Donald Trump has dismissed the idea that launching a war with Iran betrays his presidential campaign of no new wars. In 2024, Mr. Trump repeatedly cast his Democratic opponents as warmongers and said he was a president who would bring in an era of peace. Negotiations aiming to end the war in Iran have been stagnating, with Iran insisting any peace deal with the US would depend on a truce also holding in Lebanon. In an interview on NBC, Mr. Trump says he never guaranteed the absence of wars if he were appointed to office.
2: If I didn't guarantee no war, why would I have built the strongest military in the world? I built our military. I inherited a terrible military. We had no equipment. We had nothing. I built a tremendous military. Biden gave a lot of it away, but it's still a relatively small portion compared to what I built.
0: Ukraine's president has travelled to the UK for what's being described as a secretive meeting with European leaders. Here's Europe correspondent Elias Kluwer.
3: Volodymyr Zelensky met with the UK Prime Minister at Downing Street. The German Chancellor and the French President were also there. The UK government gave little information about the meeting prior to Mr. Zelensky's arrival. Ukraine's president revealed the discussion centred around plans for further cooperation on air defence and ways in which Europe can put more pressure on Russia. The meeting comes at a turbulent period in the Russia-Ukraine conflict, with attacks intensifying on multiple fronts over recent days. Mr. Zelensky has written to Russia's President Vladimir Putin requesting a meeting to try and end the war, which has raged on for over 4 years.
0: The 2024 Australian of the Year, Professor Richard Scolia, has died at the age of 59 after a battle with an aggressive form of brain cancer. Isabel Rowe reports.
4: Professor Richard Scolia was born in Tasmania in 1966 and went on to become one of the world's leading melanoma researchers. He helped develop the Melanoma Institute of Australia, where he and oncologist Professor Georgina Long revolutionised melanoma treatment and saved the lives of many cancer patients. In 2023, Professor Scolia was diagnosed with an incurable brain tumour, so he and Professor Long applied their revolutionary melanoma treatment to his tumour. Against the odds, he went into remission for 22 months. He and Professor Long were awarded Joint Australian of the Year for their groundbreaking cancer research. Professor Scolia's tumour returned in February last year, and he was given just months to live.
0: This year's King's Birthday Honours List celebrates the exceptional service and achievements of almost 950 Australians. They include Indigenous leader Pat Turner, gender equality advocate Natasha Stott-Despoja, comedian Rove McManus and ABC broadcaster Fran Kelly. Child prodigy turned renowned mathematician Terence Towers, one of five people to receive the highest honour, a Companion of the Order of Australia. Professor Tower says he's stunned to be included in the same list as cricketing great Don

0: Bradman.
1: Many people don't even know that being a mathematician is a job. Maybe they think, oh, maths is all solved. Didn't we invent calculators or something? And we don't need mathematicians anymore. But the world is really complicated now. And if you want to, you know, model a pandemic or climate change or some very complicated economic policy, you need mathematicians.
0: All southbound lanes of the M1 Pacific Motorway heading into Sydney are closed at Arimba after a fatal accident. Early this morning, police say a man died after a head-on collision between a sedan and a ute just before 3:30. 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
2: Thank you very much, Simon. Sarah Morris with you here this morning. We're coming to you from Gadigal Land.
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2: Good morning to you this public holiday Monday. It is the 8th of June. Making news after pioneering brain cancer treatment, the former Australian of the Year, Professor Richard Scollier, has died of the disease.
4: I am very proud that it's going to make a difference for future brain cancer patients. You know, what a legacy to be able to leave, even if it doesn't cure me.
2: We'll be paying tribute to him today and talking about the game-changing legacy that he leaves behind him. Also in news, it's just breaking, Iran started striking Israel again, so we're going to hear from a reporter on the ground, and we're going to be live in the UK, where Ukraine's president is holding what's being described as a secretive meeting with European leaders. So that's all coming up here on ABC News Radio this morning. In terms of weather, a little bit of rain around for your public holiday Monday. In Sydney, a shower or two, showers in Brisbane as well, showers and a possible afternoon storm in Perth. If you're in Canberra, a very chilly start to the day, a morning frost and fog. It should clear a little later. In all the other capital cities, you're in for a mostly fine Monday. Well, we are going to begin in the Middle East with breaking news because Iran has just fired missiles at northern Israel. It is the first time that this has happened since a ceasefire was agreed back in April. Iran's Islamic Revolutionary Guard is saying that this is the beginning of a full week of continuous strikes. The Israeli Defence Force says it has started intercepting the missiles and sirens have been sounded in several parts of the country. We understand that the US President Donald Trump has been briefed about this escalation. And Fox News is reporting that he said in a phone call to a reporter that his message to Iran is to get back to the negotiating table and make a deal. But now the world is waiting to see if Israel retaliates with its own strikes. And CNN's Jeremy Diamond reports this morning from Jerusalem.
5: Iran has now fired at least two waves of ballistic missiles towards the state of Israel. Sirens sounding in northern Israel tonight, including in the city of Haifa. We have no reports of impacts as of yet. But make no mistake, this marks a major escalation, the first time that Iran has fired missiles towards Israel since the ceasefire took effect in April. It follows hours after Israel carried out strikes in the Lebanese capital of Beirut, targeting Iran's proxy there, Hezbollah. Iranian officials over the course of the last week have warned that any Israeli strikes on Beirut would be considered a major escalation and would have grave consequences. That was the warning from Iran's foreign minister. And now, hours after Israel did indeed decide to carry out strikes in the Lebanese capital, Iran has chosen to fire missiles at the state of Israel. The question now is what happens going forward. The Israeli prime minister is indeed holding a situational assessment as we speak, meeting with his top security officials. I would say that it is very likely that Israel will carry out a response to this ballistic missile attack from Iran. And where do things go from there? Because again, over the course of this ceasefire, while we have seen, you know, sporadic fire around the Strait of Hormuz between the United States and Iran, we have not seen this level of attack from Iran or from Israel, should Israel decide to carry out strikes inside of Iran tonight. But make no mistake, this is showing that there is a real risk of this region tilting back towards all-out war. This was a scenario that it seemed like, you know, many parties in the region were trying to avoid. There was negotiations, there was diplomacy between the United States and Iran. President Trump repeatedly promising that a deal was almost at hand. But now, Iran firing missiles towards the state of Israel. Israel very likely to retaliate. Where things go from here will determine the future of this region.
2: So you're listening there to CNN's Jeremy Diamond, who's on the ground in Jerusalem. Just some more reaction from Donald Trump coming through. He is now saying that a deal does remain close with Iran, despite it launching these missiles at Israel. He is suggesting, and this is a quote, "What I would suggest to Iran is you've shot your missiles. That is enough." Now, Israel is saying they have intercepted all of the missiles that have come through, but we'll wait for further confirmation on that. Iran, we're just hearing right now, has closed part of its airspace until further notice. And Israel is saying it will retaliate against Iran. So there is plenty happening there this morning. We are going to watch all those developments as they come through for you here on News Radio this morning. Do stick with us. Well, some very sad news back here in Australia now. The former Australian of the Year, Professor Richard Scollier, has died aged 59 of what he called one of the worst brain cancers. Now, he's a melanoma expert who was diagnosed with an aggressive brain tumour back in 2023, and he took a radical approach by volunteering to be patient zero in a revolutionary cancer treatment. That treatment sent his cancer into remission for nearly 2 years, but his tumour did return. In an open letter, he said he wanted to be remembered as a proud, everyday Aussie who, quote, gave it a crack and inspired others to pursue their dreams and passions with humility, love and compassion. Our reporter Julia Andre describes his legacy for us this morning.
6: Well, it's incredibly sad news this morning to hear of Professor Richard Scollier's passing. His legacy really is the many lives that he saved with that melanoma research that he researched and studied for years. But it's also going to be the legacy of the lives that he could save with that groundbreaking radical immunotherapy treatment that he put his own body under when he went through brain cancer. And as you just said, that treatment really kept the brain cancer at bay for a lot longer than he was expected to live. He had this amazing attitude about him, Professor Richard Scollier. He was incredibly enthusiastic, optimistic and positive, despite everything he was going through. And he had a real focus on remaining positive throughout those last few months of his life. He still continued to compete in races like the City to Surf Run. He loved doing triathlons, but he also made sure to spend a lot of time with his beloved wife, Katie, and his three children, Lucy, Matthew, and Emily. And he's penned this really beautiful letter, which was to be released following his death. In this, he said he's extremely proud of his impact from his lifelong career as a world-leading melanoma pathologist and cancer researcher to being the first patient to receive experimental brain cancer treatment based on melanoma science I helped develop, followed by participation in development of brain cancer clinical trials and advocacy for greater investment in brain cancer research. So just an incredible man that's changed so many people's lives.
7: He certainly has. News of his passing came late last night, and already, Julia, we're seeing many tributes to him.
6: Yeah, that's right, Catherine. One tribute was from the late Chris O'Brien's wife, Gail O'Brien. Her and Professor Richard Scollier worked really closely together on advocacy and research, as well as fundraising. And she said it was a true privilege to work with Professor Scollier. He embodied a uniquely Australian approach to advocacy, and he was deeply personal and highly collaborative in that approach. We also heard from Professor John Thompson, who worked with Professor Scollier at the University of Sydney. He remembered Professor Scollier as a cheery, down-to-earth lad from Launceston and a brilliant scientist and researcher. So I'm sure there'll be a lot of people thinking about Professor Scollier and his work today and his legacy.
2: There absolutely will be, and we'll be talking to some of those who knew him best throughout the program today. Now, it is, of course, the King's birthday public holiday today, and That is the day where we hand out King's Birthday honours. Well, I can tell you, a maths prodigy who went on to make key scientific breakthroughs, a former senator who shaped Australia's response to domestic violence, and a giant of the Indigenous health sector are all being recognised today for their vital contribution to the community. Professor Terence Tao, Natasha Scott-Despoyer, Pat Turner, they are amongst the hundreds of Australians being recognised in the 2026 King's Birthdays honour list, and our reporter Oliver Gordon has more on this.
8: This year's King's Birthday Honours List highlights 949 outstanding Australians. Among them, classical pianist Simon Tedeschi, who uses music to promote harmony between Jews and Palestinians.
9: I think music can even bring people who would otherwise regard themselves as committed enemies together into a room, and there's not many things that can do that.
8: Mr. Tedeschi has been appointed a member of the Order of Australia, or AM, and is one of 35 artists recognised in this year's awards.
9: At a time when we're not quite sure in Australia how to really look at ourselves and what is Australia, what is it to be Australian, I think music and the arts can really help to reflect and tell a story to ourselves about ourselves.
8: There are four levels of award, and the Companion of the Order of Australia, or AC, is the highest honour. Among the five getting the top gong is former Senator Natasha Scott-Despoyer, who most recently led South Australia's Royal Commission into Domestic, Family and Sexual Violence.
10: I'm quite overwhelmed. I am aware of the enormity and the generosity of this award, but I'd prefer to focus on the policies that I've been working on and the people that I've worked with.
8: Ms. Scott-Despoyer is recognised for eminent service to the prevention of domestic, family and sexual violence, to gender equity and to the promotion of human rights and global systemic change.
10: I'm also conscious that there are many people who never get this kind of recognition despite their hard work, so I do know how fortunate I am.
8: Professor of Mathematics Terence Tao is awarded a Companion of the Order of Australia.
1: It's sort of stunning that my country has given me this recognition. I'm on the same list as Don Bradman.
8: The Adelaide-born 50-year-old has spent the past three decades in the US in academia. While much of Professor Tao's work is theoretical, one of his proudest achievements has directly improved a key medical scanning machine.
1: We managed to find a new way to process signals from things like MRI machines. And now MRI scans that used to take several minutes, they can now take 30 seconds. And the latest MRI machines have our algorithms packaged with them.
8: Former Tasmanian Premier William Hodgman, philanthropist Elizabeth Calvert-Jones, and virologist William Rawlinson are also recognised with the top honour. Indigenous health leader Pat Turner is appointed an Officer of the Order of Australia, or AO, for her decades of work in the sector, which included years of public advocacy, including this moment in 2017.
11: Malcolm Turnbull has to put his money where his mouth is. You don't set up a Royal Commission and then walk away from the implementation of it.
8: ABC broadcaster Fran Kelly also gets an AO for her distinguished service to journalism, advocacy in the LGBTIAQ+ community and equality.
12: Equity is important. It's important for all of us. And as a democracy, if we're not equitable, then we're failing. So I've always seen that as part of my journalistic instincts.
8: Some of those honoured have risen from deeply traumatising life events to make a positive difference in their communities. Michelle Turvey's son, Cassius, was killed coming home from school in Perth in 2022.
13: But our main focus is on young people, because Cassius worked with a lot of his schoolmates and friends as a mentor, as an old soul.
8: She's been awarded a Medal of the Order of Australia, or OAM, in recognition of decades of service to WA's Indigenous communities. The oldest recipient this year is 106-year-old Queensland woman Mrs. Florence Drury, who was a wireless telegraphist in the Women's Auxiliary Australian Air Force in the early 40s, before spending decades volunteering in community groups. Mrs. Drury is more than 70 years older than the youngest recipient, 34-year-old Sarah Ward, who's being honoured for her work in social welfare organisations in Victoria.
2: And that's our reporter Oliver Gordon this morning. We'll be chatting to some of those who have received honours today a little later in the morning. This is ABC News Radio, and here are the headlines this morning. The 2024 Australian of the Year, Professor Richard Scollier, has died aged 59 from an aggressive form of brain cancer. Iran has fired missiles at northern Israel for the first time since a ceasefire was agreed back in April. Iran says this is the beginning of a full week of continuous strikes, and Israel says it will retaliate. Federal government has signed a $72 million contract with a German defence manufacturer to make Australian-made ammunition. Under the deal, 15,000 M795 missiles will be produced each year from a factory in Queensland. And a major crash investigation is underway following the death of a motorbike rider on the iconic

0: desert race outside of Alice Springs. Thank you for your company here this morning. Eastern Standard Time right now, it is 20 minutes past 6. If you're in the centre, it is 10 minutes to 6. And in WA right now, it is 20 minutes past 4. A very early good morning to you there in the West. We need to take you right now to the UK because the Ukrainian President, Volodymyr Zelensky, has just arrived in Britain for defence talks with the British Prime Minister, Sir Keir Starmer, but also the leaders of France and Germany. This meeting is being described as secretive. Let's find out more now with our Europe correspondent, Elias Kluwer. Elias, good morning.
1: Good morning, Sarah.
0: Why is this meeting being described as secretive?
1: Well, the British government gave very few details about this particular meeting. In fact, we didn't even really know that he was coming until late yesterday, our time. Now, it's the British government then sort of put out a statement saying the meeting will revolve around strengthening ties with Ukraine. Now, that's almost comically vague. We've since learnt that the discussion, which we understand is still going at the Prime Minister's residence, 10 Downing Street, is revolving around coordination of Ukrainian air defence and how it can work with European allies. I should add that the French President Emmanuel Macron, as well as the German Chancellor Friedrich Merz, are also there. So they're going to discuss, they are discussing air defence, but they're also discussing ways in which they can put more pressure on Russia in this meeting as well. So this is a very important discussion. It's three of Ukraine's most important allies and also comes at a very interesting time as well, Sarah.
0: Yeah, interesting time in the conflict because we've been hearing that Russia is somewhat struggling on the battlefield and when it comes to financing the war.
1: That's right. So we've seen reports now that really, Moscow is struggling to continue to bankroll this extremely expensive war effort. We've also seen analysis from researchers in the United States who look at the sort of daily progress of the war. And they've said that ostensibly Russia's ground offensive is stagnating. And a lot of Ukraine's newer tactics, which is targeting key Russian infrastructure as well as economic assets, Russia's economic assets, are starting to have an effect. So particularly an economic effect, but also we're seeing Russia just struggle to make any inroads on the front line. Now, Volodymyr Zelensky sees an opportunity here. He's written to Vladimir Putin asking to meet in person. Now, the Russian president rejected that offer and said that the letter that was written by Mr. Zelensky was quite rude. There was a sort of veiled jibe at the Russian president's age. So there is still obviously a lot of tension between them, and a meeting between the two doesn't appear to be coming anytime soon. But I think there's a growing sense or an optimism in Kyiv that Russia's predicament could compel Vladimir Putin to the negotiating table in some form. But also, there are obviously issues around Ukraine continuing its war effort because its alliance with the United States, obviously they are significantly dependent on US air defence infrastructure, but of course the US is tied up with its war in the Gulf. So, and it's also hoping that the US can put more pressure on Russia, which it's seemingly reluctant to do. So it's an interesting phase in the conflict. There is a sort of renewed sense of optimism within Ukraine, but also its key European allies. We'll see what comes from this meeting. So far, again, scant on the sort of specific details and what's been discussed, but we'll wait and see, Sarah.
0: Yeah, interesting. Certainly some powerful people there meeting in that room. All right, Elias Kluwer, thanks for your time this morning.
1: Thanks, Sarah.
0: Our Europe correspondent, Elias Kluwer, joining us there from the UK. Well, now to a story where old meets new. A team of apprentices has spent the last 2 years turning a 1971 Morris Mini into an electric vehicle as an exercise to skill up the next generation of mechanics. Now, converting classic cars to EVs could offer a new path forward for the industry while also future-proofing and making eco-friendly beloved old bangers for years to come. Millie Roberts has the story.
2: Lots of little touches to keep

0: that original Mini feel. The charging point is in the old petrol cap, and then the interior is as it would have been back in the day.
1: In a mechanics workshop in Sydney's west, a small blue car from the 70s has been given a second shot at life. Where once this Morris Mini could be heard revving down the road, it now quietly whirs, its petrol engine and fuel tank gutted and replaced with an electric motor. David Dyer helped oversee the conversion.
2: One of the advantages of doing an EV conversion on an old car, it does bring it up to speed, so to speak, with modern cars. You're not getting in anyone's way. You are going to power up that hill. Essentially, this Mini is a modern Tesla underneath.
1: The Modern Classic Cars Foundation is upskilling first-year apprentices to turn classic and vintage cars into EVs, a practice David Dyer says is becoming more popular.
2: Yeah, so the demand for EVs in classic cars is there at the moment. It is growing significantly. People are now starting to realise that it's not such a bad thing to do. It modernises the car, it future-proofs the car.
1: Nick Highfield joined the training towards the end, ensuring the Mini was safe to drive and adding finishing touches. While a straightforward conversion can take weeks, it took 2 years for the team of budding auto electricians to pull this off, but not without hurdle.
3: We had some challenges with it actually charging properly. It was left scratching my head for a couple of weeks with the wiring harness issue, but once you get to the end and see the end result, it's big relief.
1: Keeping the steel frame as is, the car was reassembled like a puzzle.
3: I feel it's a way of the new world, especially with all the new cars. They're all coming out, EVs. We don't really get much of an option of what sort of car we want, whereas if we can do an EV conversion, you can have the car you want and turn that into an electric car.
1: At around the $100,000 mark to turn an old car into an electric vehicle, David Dyer says the practice is mostly favoured by car enthusiasts or collectors. However, the Iran war has thrust the niche back into the

0: an old car into an electric vehicle, David Dyer says the practice is mostly favoured by car enthusiasts or collectors. However, the Iran war has thrust the niche back into the spotlight amid fuel supply concerns, leading to electric vehicle sales skyrocketing.
1: So the EV is the future because we just don't know what's going to happen, whether petrol stays, whether it doesn't stay. One of the other problems is a lot of the rules are changing with respect to putting petrol engines in old cars, and this is a way of getting around that.
0: Michael Day is a national director at the Australian Electric Vehicle Association, who has been converting vehicles for 20 years.
2: The other is that it's easier to convert a car that's pre-2000 because of the safety systems, braking, airbags, and those sorts of things. ABS, it's a little more difficult to convert a modern vehicle.
0: With a standard conversion, Michael Day says the car is unique compared to those on sale from a dealership. He says personal cars are predominantly a niche, but there is still a gap in the market for industrial vehicles being turned electric.
2: So it's a real balancing act at the moment between what you can buy, and there's some pretty good vehicles that you can buy from manufacturers, and what you can build, and then it tends to be a special vehicle, or specialty vehicles like delivery vans or mining or industrial, those sorts of things. So it really comes down to a very specific need for a specific requirement. Or a car that you love.
0: Ultimately, Michael Day says it comes down to having options.
2: If you can, buying a vehicle is better than building a vehicle. Saying that, if you build a vehicle, it's yours, it's special, it's for a special purpose. It's a very different situation. It's like building a hot rod or restoring a car.
3: Fascinating story, isn't it? That was Michael Day, the National Director at the Australian Electric Vehicle Association, and he was ending Millie Roberts' story there.
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3: 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And it's asking the question, what is driving the AI backlash? So that is certainly one to listen out for. Let's get a quick weather check for you now. If you are in Brisbane, expect a shower or two with a maximum of 23 degrees this holiday Monday. Right now it is already 15 degrees in Brizzy. If you're in Sydney, a shower or two for you as well and a maximum of 20. It is 10 degrees at the moment. Gee, it's chilly in Canberra this morning. Right now it is minus 2 degrees. You're heading for a top of 15 and there's some morning frost and fog to battle there as well. In Melbourne, partly cloudy, a top of 17. It's 9 at the moment. In Hobart, it'll be mostly sunny with a maximum of 16 degrees and it's 11 right now. Adelaide, a sunny Monday for you, a top of 19. It is 13 at the moment. Perth, take your umbrellas because showers and a possible afternoon storm for you today, a top of 21 degrees. It's 15 now. And in Darwin, a sunny public holiday Monday for you, a maximum temperature of 31 degrees and it's 19 as I speak.
5: ABC News. Good morning, I'm Simon Lauder. At least two waves of Iranian missiles have been detected by the Israeli military in the country's north. The Israeli military has ordered that schools across the country will be closed on Monday as a safety precaution. This marks the first attack on Israel by Iran since the ceasefire was announced in early April. Israel had earlier launched an attack on a Hezbollah stronghold in southern Beirut. The White House says US President Donald Trump has been briefed about the escalation. A former Labor minister is accusing the federal government of blinking on AI regulation, shelving plans to make it safer for consumers to avoid provoking US President Donald Trump. Steve Kinnane from Four Corners has the story.
6: When he was industry minister, Ed Husic had plans to bring in mandatory guardrails on high-risk AI. But after he was dumped from the ministry, the policy was ditched. Mr. Husic has told Four Corners he believes the government acted out of fear of a backlash from big tech and the US president.
7: We put AI regulation in a too hard basket. We blinked. in the face of Donald Trump and decided that we just couldn't get away with our own approach on this.

0: current Industry Minister Tim Ayres rejects those claims, pointing to the government's social media laws that have upset big tech and the introduction of an AI safety institute.
1: For more on that story, watch Four Corners on ABC TV tonight at 8:30. The Prime Minister has paid tribute to renowned pathologist Richard Scollier, who's died at the age of 59 after a lengthy battle with brain cancer. The former Australian of the Year was a pioneer in melanoma research and made global headlines when he underwent a world-first treatment for his tumour. Anthony Albanese says Professor Scollier's journey was confronting and difficult, praising him for his courage, determination and grace. About 950 Australians have been recognised in this year's King's Birthday Honours. Lily Nothling has more.
2: Gender equality advocate Natasha Stott Despoja, renowned mathematician Terence Tao, Indigenous leader Pat Turner, comedian Rove McManus and the late ABC broadcaster James Valentine are among those being honoured for their exceptional contribution to Australia. The youngest recipient is 34 and the oldest is 106. While the gender balance has improved by 5%, Governor-General Sam Mostyn says the honours list is still a long way from representing the community. Less than a third of Order of Australia recipients in the general division are women.
1: Victorian fire crews have brought three separate blazes under control in Melbourne overnight, two of which have been deemed suspicious. Jason Katsaris reports.
3: Just before 10 o'clock last night, fire crews were called to a unit fire on York Street in Airport West. The unit was destroyed by the suspicious blaze, but no one was home at the time. An hour later, crews were called to another unit fire on O'Connor Street in Reservoir, with the cause of that blaze yet to be determined. Separately, just before 4:30 this morning, crews responded to a suspected arson attack at a home in Gladstone Park. Three adults and four children were able to escape from the North Circular Road home without injury. Victoria Police says a jerry can was located at the scene and the investigation is ongoing.
1: A man has died after an interaction with police in South Australia's mid-north. Police say the 44-year-old from near Gawler was damaging property and threatening officers with a metal pole at Clare just after midday yesterday. Police say the man became unresponsive after a taser was used and police then tried to arrest him. Assistant Commissioner David O'Donovan won't say whether the results of an investigation will be made public.
4: So Major Crime Investigation Branch have carriage of the police commissioner's inquiry. The Ethical and Professional Standards Branch will also be involved, and there will be oversight from the Office of Public Integrity.
1: Returning overseas, and voters in Peru are seeking to elect their ninth head of state in a decade. Today, Emily Grimenz reports from Washington.
5: Conservative candidate Keiko Fujimori, the daughter of a former authoritarian president, is seeking to defeat leftist candidate Roberto Sanchez, an ally of a different, now jailed, former president. The country's current leader is not seeking re-election. A first round of voting in April eliminated 33 other contenders. Polls closed later this morning, and if it's a close race, it could take weeks to confirm the results. Latin America analysts are watching to see if Peru follows the path of Argentina, Bolivia and Ecuador, whose politics have all tilted to the right in recent years.
1: And Ukrainian President Volodymyr Zelensky has arrived in the UK for talks with European leaders seeking ongoing support for his country in the war with Russia.
6: Thank you very much, Simon. Sarah Morris with you here this morning.
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6: Hello, this holiday Monday. It's great to have your company right across the country. Coming up, we're going to be paying tribute to the former Australian of the Year, Professor Richard Scollier, who has died of brain cancer. He was just 59 years old, but leaves behind a huge legacy. Also, Iran has just started striking Israel again, so we're going to hear from a reporter on the ground. And there's a lot of long weekend sport to cover, so we'll be live with our sports reporter. We start with finance this morning. Of course, being a public holiday, the Australian market's going to be closed today. But on the back of all of that as well, we keep in mind that the US market is still closed because it's the weekend there. There has been, though, a lot of focus on how the ongoing war with Iran is impacting global economies. But attention is now also turning to how the AI boom is driving financial markets. Now, could this current artificial intelligence gold rush become an AI reckoning? The AI boom is unlike anything markets have seen, but perhaps we might be watching a

0: bubble that's about to burst. And our reporter Alan Kohler has the latest.
1: Now, the biggest question that investors and the managers of our super must confront this year is not whether the Strait of Hormuz will reopen, but whether the AI bubble in America is going to burst. There's never been anything like what we're seeing now. At the end of March, when the US and Iran were still trading missiles, AI share prices ended a 12-month layoff and took off again. And this time, they were joined by the computer chip makers. AI stocks are up 35% in 2 months, and the US share market as a whole has surged 20%, as a result of which it is the highest it's ever been relative to the economy. And the action isn't confined to share prices. The Australian economy is increasingly being supported by capital expenditures on data centres and AI infrastructure in general. In fact, non-mining spending is now much bigger than the mining boom of 15 years ago. And that's not all AI, of course, but a lot of it is. Elon Musk's SpaceX filed for the biggest public float in history, with almost all of its revenue to come from AI, including data centres in space, which the company is now working on with Google to actually do. And the two biggest AI companies, Anthropic and OpenAI, are also about to go public, making it a massive triple float year, which is bound to give the bubble another puff. Or will it? Analysts are now wondering whether these floats will be the high watermark, and by soaking up all the available money, they'll actually cause the bubble to burst. In fact, bubbles usually do burst when the thing everyone's excited about leads to the current level of concentration in the share market. And that'll only increase with the coming big three floats. Now, this time is clearly different because there has never been an investment boom based on intelligence before. But then again, it's always different.
0: And you were listening there to Alan Kohler, the ABC's reporter, obviously. Now, we would usually give you all the finance details, but as I mentioned, markets here in Australia are closed today for the King's Birthday long weekend. And of course, markets in the US are also closed for the weekend. But I should point out, to end last week, stocks on Wall Street, the stocks on Wall Street closed much lower. Plunging chip stocks dragged the NASDAQ down by its largest one-day percentage loss since last year. And fears of rising interest rates and the ongoing war in Iran also have been weighing on sentiment. So just to wrap what happened over the weekend, the Dow Jones closed down 1.35%. The S&P 500 closed down 2.64%. The tech-heavy NASDAQ, it closed down 4.18%. Obviously, today we're not open, but I can tell you that Brent crude this morning is trading at around $93 a barrel. So that's down a little bit this morning. Gold, well, it's trading down quite a bit, 3% down this morning. It is trading at $4,328 an ounce. And the Aussie dollar this morning, it is sitting at around 70 US cents. So that's down by about a third of a percent as well. So we'll keep a close eye on some of those things across the morning for you. Now, some news we're getting this morning. The federal government's just signed a $72 million contract with a German manufacturer to produce Australian-made ammunition. Let's find out more about this with our political reporter, Evelyn Manfield, who joins us now from Parliament House. Evelyn, good morning.
2: Good morning.
0: Okay, what are we spending that $72 million on?
2: Yes, so this is a contract to produce what is called M795 projectiles. But what's going to happen is they're going to be built in regional Queensland in Maryborough on the Fraser coast there. And when that's operating by the end of 2028, that facility will be producing around 15,000 rounds of this each year. That's the initial number that's being forecast by the Defence Force, and they will be for the Australian Defence Force as well. So what is kind of interesting about this contract, though, is it was pretty much the same contract was awarded to a French company, Thales, and then last year the government decided that they would reassess it, and that, of course, as you can imagine, was really disappointing for people who worked at that factory in regional Victoria. So this morning, yes, finding out that what will end up being 15,000 rounds a year of this projectile will be produced in Queensland instead by this German company, and it comes as the Defence Minister, Richard Marles, and also Foreign Minister Penny Wong are heading to Europe, where they will meet with their German counterparts during this week.
0: Okay, excellent, Evelyn. Thank you. Have a good day.
2: Thank you.
0: That's Evelyn Manfield there, our political reporter.

0: Breaking news this morning. Warning sirens have been sounding and schools were closed as a precaution after the Israeli military detected two waves of Iranian missiles launched at the north of the country. So basically what's going on here is Iran has just started again launching missiles at Israel, and it's the first time that they've done this since that fragile ceasefire took effect in early April. The BBC's Wira Davis is in Jerusalem with the latest on this one for us.
1: In many ways, this had been anticipated. In fact, there'd been a warning from a couple of Iranian sources that after that Israeli attack earlier in the day against Hezbollah positions in Lebanon, in Beirut, that there would be a reprisal, there would be a response from the Iranians. In the last half hour or so, there was an air raid alert across much of northern Israel. We understand there were interceptions of missiles near the large Israeli city of Haifa in the central north part of Israel. And we've had a statement through, a very strong statement through from the IRGC, the Iranian Revolutionary Guards Command. And it says the operation was carried out by launching volleys of advanced missiles as well as intensive swarms of drones, which were sent to engage and deplete air defence platforms. And this is the really interesting part. It says the Revolutionary Guard Command confirms this operation is not a passing event, but rather the beginning of a full week of continuous strikes. Waves of missiles and drones will continue to be launched around the clock for the next 7 days until the enemy is deterred and ceases its crimes. Well, that is the response from the Iranians. That's the Iranians threatening a full week of missile attacks against Israel. It has started tonight, specifically against the north and central part of Israel, and we understand that nothing has landed or hit so far, and that the missiles that have come over so far from Iran have been intercepted. But of course, the Iranians there seem to be vetoing any prospects of a ceasefire or any prospects of a truce in the short term, especially if they're going to now begin a week of attacks against Israel.
2: Yeah, I'm seeing a line here from Itamar Ben-Gvir, the national security minister, of course, on the far right, saying that Tehran must burn tonight following the targeting of northern Israel by Iranian missiles. I mean, extraordinary when you think about this, that we are in 100 days into this war with the world superpower launching, along with Israel, the superpower of the Middle East, military action, unprecedented military action on Iran, saying that Iran's military capability has been destroyed, and clearly it hasn't, and that Iran still is capable of firing missiles all that way into Israel. I mean, what does it tell you, first of all, about the survival, I suppose, of Iran during this war, and secondly, how elusive that peace deal is?
1: The Israelis and the Americans haven't achieved any of their war aims. Certainly there's been no regime change in Iran. If anything, the IRGC in Iran has tightened its control over the Iranian system. Iran is a huge country with a massive military, and even though much of its political leadership and its military capabilities have been depleted during this war, they still have a large amount of weaponry, and particularly missiles, left to fire. Any hopes the Israelis and the Americans

0: Israelis and the Americans may have had that there could have been an uprising in Iran itself, or that perhaps Kurdish fighters could have gone in from Iraq, have been dashed. And America and Israel are now involved in a war they simply can't get out of. They both want to stop the war, to get the Gulf of Hormuz open, but Iran wants to stop the war as well. But there is no chance of a ceasefire while Israel is continuing to bomb Lebanon.
1: Okay, you were listening there to the BBC's Wira Davis. We'll have more on that for you as the morning does go on. This is ABC News Radio. Let's get your headlines. Former Australian of the Year, Professor Richard Scollier, has died from brain cancer at the age of 59. The renowned researcher's work on immunotherapy drastically improved outcomes for melanoma patients all over the world, and he went on to use that pioneering treatment on his own brain cancer, paving the way for future clinical trials. Nearly 950 Australians have been recognised in this year's King's Birthday Honours list. They include the Indigenous leader Pat Turner, the former politician and gender equality advocate Natasha Stott Despoja, the comedian Rove McManus, and the child prodigy turned renowned mathematician Terence Tao. And Australia's peak body for spearfishing is calling for more regulation to the sport following three fatal shark attacks involving its members in just the past 3 weeks. Thanks for your company this morning. If you're in the east right now, it is 6:15. If you are in the centre, it is 6:15. And in WA, it is 5:15.

0: Let's talk sport. There's been a lot of it and there's still some more to come today. Chris Mitchell is with us. Chris, good morning.
1: Hello there.
0: Let's start with the tennis, eh? We've got a new French Open champion.
1: Yes, we have. And the German tennis player Alexander Zverev has won the men's French Open title. It took him just over 4 hours. It was a five-set thriller, but some tennis watchers will tell you it's taken him a lot longer than that. He's been around since 2013. He's had to endure the years of Federer and co. Then when he thought his chance had come, we had Jannik Sinner and Carlos Alcaraz pop up. So he's had to wait a long time for this, but he did come through in five sets to beat Flavio Cappoli. 6-1, he won the first set and it was going very well. Then he lost the next 6-4 before winning the third 6-4. Then it went to a tiebreaker in the fourth set, which he just came through before sweeping the fifth 6-1. So a long-awaited major triumph for the German. He's actually the first man other than Jannik Sinner or Carlos Alcaraz to win a singles title since 2023. Now, while all that was going on, not that far away, Kimi Antonelli was winning a chaotic Monaco Formula One Grand Prix ahead of Lewis Hamilton and Isaac Aja. Australia's Oscar Piastri finished in fourth. He didn't actually finish in fourth. He was promoted to fourth because somebody got dumped out. It was a crazy race. With just 10 laps to go, the race was actually suspended with a red flag. That means stop racing right now. Then after Charles Leclerc crashed, close to a point where the track was actually breaking up. They needed the man to come in and fix the potholes. It was like driving into work. After a stoppage of more than half an hour, the race resumed. Antonelli held his nerve and claimed what was a fifth win in a row. It means the Italian teenager now leads Hamilton by 66 points in the Drivers' Championship. George Russell is 2 points further adrift in third. So it's Antonelli's to lose. Closer to home, Carlton fought back to defeat Essendon 72-67 in round 13 of the AFL. That was at the MCG. It was watched by ABC Sports' Matt Clinch.
2: Carlton have won their fourth game in a row under caretaker coach Josh Fraser, but had to come from behind against the bottom place Bombers. Essendon kicked 6-3 in the first half and led by 24 points throughout the second quarter. But the Blues responded, kicking 3-1 in the third quarter. And with scores level with a quarter to play, the Blues looked home with a lead of 18 points. But two quick goals to Caddy and Reed made it 5 points with 10 seconds remaining. Harry Mackay finished with 3 goals for the winners, while brother Ben booted 2. Round 13 concludes with

0: 4 points throughout the second quarter. But the Blues responded, kicking 3-1 in the third quarter. And with scores level with a quarter to play, the Blues looked home with a lead of 18 points. But two quick goals to Caddy and Reed made it 5 points with 10 seconds remaining. Harry Mackay finished with 3 goals for the winners, while brother Ben booted 2. Round 13 concludes with Collingwood and Melbourne from the MCG. Matt Clinch, ABC News.
1: Well, Carlton's interim coach Josh Fraser says there's still plenty of room for improvement.
2: We've seen some big growth, but we're aware that we've got a long way to go. I haven't looked too far ahead. I haven't stopped to reflect too much other than what learnings can we take forward and how we get to work. And, you know, I'm proud of the group with the inroads we've made. But again, we're all really aware that we've got work to do and we're not a finished product yet.
1: So, just another defeat for Essendon. They came so close. Although the Bombers defender Jackson Pryor has told ABC Sport he knows the team is heading in the right direction.
3: Frustrating to lose that one. We really thought we were in with a good chance to win it. I feel like in the last 2 weeks, the group's taken some big strides forward. Obviously, didn't get the result, like I said, but I think we can build on some things and implement them going forward. And yeah, it's going to turn soon.
1: Meantime, the Sydney coach, Dean Cox, says his side can take a lot of belief from its dramatic 2-point victory over St Kilda at the SCG. This was a real thriller. The Swans fighting back from a 33-point second quarter deficit, with defender Jai Sarong snapping the winning goal with under 20 seconds to play. The Swans coming out 15-14, 104 to 15-12, 102. Cox says he was expecting a hard-fought encounter.
4: I said to the players at the start of the week and before the game, this is going to take the whole 120 minutes. It took the whole 119 of them. To the players' credit, at times when you're challenged, we rallied and, yeah, starting to build a lot of belief when we're in those positions, we can still get it done.
1: And finally, Penrith has consolidated its spot at the top of the NRL ladder with a 68-point thumping of the West Tigers. Glenn Lauder was watching.
5: It took just 4 minutes for the Panthers to begin what would become a club record-breaking onslaught as Paul Alamotti scored the first of 12 tries on the way to the side's biggest ever victory margin. The competition heavyweights had the match sewn up by half-time, racing in 6 tries of an eventual 12. Freddie Lussick, Brian Tor and Tom Jenkins all scored doubles in a 68-0 thrashing as Jenkins took his season tally to 20 from just 13 games. Penrith centre Casey McLean picked up an ankle injury, but he is expected to be fit for New South Wales in State of Origin 2. Elsewhere, Cronulla's moved up to 6th on the ladder with a 34-12 victory over St George Illawarra, the Sharks' 3rd straight win.
1: Yeah, bad times for the West Tigers. When I come back for you, Sarah, we'll hear from Zverev, the winner in France. A lovely speech he made after his win. Really, really nice.
6: Yeah, and I think the Germans, they will be celebrating this morning, weren't they? This is the first German to win, or German man, to win a slam since Boris Becker.
1: Exactly, yeah. And, you know, look at Boris Becker now. He's got a few wrinkles, so it's been a while. But Zverev was so magnanimous after that win. Really, really nice, intelligent, coherent speech where he thanked everybody, including, you know, the man he'd just beaten. It was so eloquent and intelligent. We'll take a listen to that later.
6: Okay, I'm looking very forward to hearing that now. Thank you, Chris. We'll see you in an hour's time. Now, as temperatures drop around the country, the annual run of winter illness is, of course, upon us. The flu season is coming off the back of the worst influenza season in Australia on record last year, when more than 500,000 infections were confirmed. But influenza is not the only respiratory illness that's impacting Australians this winter. Many RSV cases are also being reported. So let's talk about this with Dr. Danielle McMullen, who is the president of the Australian Medical Association, and she joins us now. Doctor, good morning.
7: Good morning. Thanks for having me.
6: My pleasure. We will get on to flu season in just a moment, but we've woken up to the tragic news this morning that the former Australian of the Year, Professor Richard Scollier, has died, age 59, after he died from what he has described as the worst of the worst brain cancers. Can you explain the legacy, though, his work leaves behind for Australia? Because he was a guinea pig with this, you know, pioneering research and treatment that he allowed to happen on himself.
7: Yeah, it was devastating news this morning, but Professor Collier will leave an enormous legacy in healthcare across the country. Of course, his research was predominantly in melanoma, which is our national cancer and not one we should be proud of. But of course, also his treatment of his own brain cancer, where he took the theories and learnings that he'd been working on in melanoma, and as you say, used himself as a bit of a guinea pig and applied them to

0: his brain cancer, with some remarkable results that, of course, now stimulate more science and learning and research into how we might get on top of this awful cancer. And I think most importantly, he and his family let us all into their lives and really gave a picture of what it's like to live with one of these illnesses, and really shared his journey of leadership but also of illness. And so, of course, our thoughts at the AMA are with him and his family, but his legacy, as I said, will long live on.
1: It was interesting. I was following him really closely because he was so open on social media, and he was doing things like still going to do park run and catching up with his friends. And for me, what I took out of it was those little things in life that matter, your friends, your family, doing what you love. And I thought he was so dignified through all of that. From a medical perspective, from your perspective, was that message really important to people who also have cancer or have someone in their lives with cancer?
0: Oh, he was remarkable. I can't believe how recently he did the cycling tour. And look, not everyone with a severe illness feels that well and is able to be that physically active. But as you say, he also pointed out how important it is to stay connected to your loved ones, do as much of what it is that you can enjoy. And I think that's a really strong message to people living with a severe illness or a terminal illness and their families, is that it can't be doom and gloom all the time. It is about finding those sparks of joy in life and trying to enjoy as much of it as you can.
1: And he certainly did that. And I know, Doctor, there's so many in the medical community, but Australia more broadly, who are going to miss him, but also so thankful for the legacy he leaves. And we'll be paying tribute to him throughout the program this morning. Let's just start talking now about what we actually, the news line this morning, that obviously it is cold and flu season, but that RSV cases are also being reported. Can you remind us what RSV is, what it stands for, and what the symptoms are?
0: Yes, this week is RSV Awareness Week, which is respiratory syncytial virus, so a long name, hence why we shorten it to RSV. But it's a respiratory illness, a coldy, flu-y type illness that affects, does circulate around in the community, but can be really deadly, particularly for young babies and also older adults. So in years gone by, unfortunately, it's the time of year that we've seen headlines about kids in intensive care and really unwell with RSV. But thankfully, over the past couple of years, we've seen the introduction of immunizations. And so it's actually really a good news story this year and a reminder to go talk about immunizations. The government only just announced that they'll fund immunizations for older adults over 75 or Aboriginal and Torres Strait Islander people over 60. And for about a year now, we've had maternal vaccines. So pregnant women have been able to get a funded government vaccine for RSV while they're pregnant that protects their newborn baby, a bit like the whooping cough one that we've had for many years now. So we're already seeing a reduction in the severe illness in little babies. And so it's just this awareness week, a reminder to get in and have that conversation about immunisation, whether it's RSV or flu or COVID or a range of other illnesses, to have that jab chat with your GP and see what you might be recommended to have.
1: How are we going with the flu season this year? I mentioned before that last year was our worst on record. How's it shaping up this year?
0: Yeah, last year was a shocker, and this year started looking terrible. So early January, February numbers were really high. It does seem to have eased off for now, but I never say never. I'm sort of waiting for the other shoe to drop. We're still early in the season. Our peak is usually around sort of July, August. And so now, if you haven't had your flu vaccine yet, it is important. We have seen a drop off in rates and sort of just adult populations. So if you haven't had your flu vaccine, they are really affordable, even if you're not in the funded group. And there's still plenty of flu season and winter to come. So I'd recommend going and getting that one caught up.
1: Can you get your RSV and your flu one at the same time?
0: You can, So okay. For older adults that are 75 and up and eligible for both, yes, if you haven't gotten either one, you can get them all on the same day.
1: Knock both over at the same time. And just quickly before you go, COVID, is that still circulating?
0: It is. We do still see plenty of COVID around. And so it's another one that, again, if you're having a chat about vaccines with your GP, if you're over 65, it is recommended to consider a booster. And certainly if you're over 75 or 85, the older you get, more at risk of severe illness. So COVID's still in the community. We just don't talk about it as much, but worth protecting as well.
1: Yeah, indeed. It's always great to chat to you, Dr. McMullen. Thanks for being with us.
0: Thanks very much.
1: Thank you. Dr. Danielle McMullen there, the president of the Australian Medical Association. Very shortly, we'll get you 10 minutes of news. Just before we do, this public holiday Monday, let's check the weather. If you're in Brisbane today, expect a shower or two, a top of 23 degrees. It's 15 at the moment. Sydney showers and a maximum of 20. It's 10 as I speak. Very chilly in Canberra, still minus 2 degrees. A morning frost and fog to come, and it'll be a top of 15 degrees today there in the capital. Melbourne, cloudy, top of 17. It's 9 at the moment. Hobart, sunny and 16 today. It's 10 right now. Adelaide, sunny with a top of 19. It's 13 already. Perth, some showers and an afternoon storm, a top of 21, and it's 15 there now. And Darwin today, sunny and 31, 19 at the moment.

0: ABC News. Good morning, I'm Simon Lauder. Iran has fired at least three waves of missiles at Israel, straining the already fragile ceasefire across the Middle East and threatening a return to all-out war. Middle East correspondent Matthew Doran reports.
1: The Iranian missile barrages came in response to Israel's decision to attack the Lebanese capital, Beirut, and acclaimed Hezbollah target in the city's south. The Iranian Foreign Minister Abbas Araghchi posted on social media an image of the Iranian and Lebanese flags as the missiles were being launched. The Israeli military says it intercepted all of the missiles fired at northern Israel, and the IDF spokesman says Iran made a grave mistake in launching the attacks. Various Israeli media outlets are reporting Israel is planning a strong response, while the US news website Axios says the US President Donald Trump is preparing to intervene and tell the Israeli Prime Minister Benjamin Netanyahu to hold fire.
0: Ukraine's president is in London meeting with key European allies and discussing ways to place more pressure on Russia. Here's Europe correspondent Elias Kluwer in London.
2: Volodymyr Zelensky met the UK Prime Minister, the French President and the German Chancellor in London in a meeting that centred around Ukrainian air defence and ways in which Europe can pressure Russia into doing a deal to end the war. Analysts believe Moscow's war effort is in a difficult phase and its frontline offensives are stagnating. Mr. Zelensky has asked to meet Russian President Vladimir Putin in person, an offer that has since been rejected. Ukraine and its allies in Europe are hoping Russia's weakened position could compel Mr. Putin to do a deal to end the conflict, which has now gone on longer than World War I.
0: Back home, and a former Labor minister is accusing the federal government of abandoning AI safety laws out of fear of a backlash from US President Donald Trump. Steve Kinnane from Four Corners has the story.
3: After he was dumped as Labor's industry minister, Ed Husic's plans for mandatory guardrails on high-risk AI were soon discarded by the Albanese government. In an interview with Four Corners, Mr. Husic says Labor blinked in the face of a potential backlash from Donald Trump.
4: You saw the treatment of our own e-safety commissioner by that administration and prominent figures in the US, and so we just figured we'd duck that fight.
3: Current Industry Minister Tim Ayres rejects those claims, saying Labor is acting in the national interest, citing the social media ban for under-16s as an example.
0: For more on that story, watch Four Corners on ABC TV tonight at 8:30. The 2024 Australian of the Year, Professor Richard Scollier, is being remembered after his death from brain cancer. Isabel Rowe reports.
5: Professor Richard Scollier was born in Tasmania in 1966 and went on to become one of the world's leading melanoma researchers. Remembered for his work with oncologist Professor Georgina Long, he pioneered new melanoma treatments and saved cancer patients' lives. Diagnosed with an incurable brain tumour in 2023, he and Professor Long applied their revolutionary melanoma treatment to the tumour. Against all odds, he went into remission for 22 months. He and Professor Georgina Long were awarded Joint Australian of the Year for their groundbreaking cancer research in 2024. Professor Scollier's tumour returned in February last year, and he was given just months to live.
0: From musicians to mathematicians, authors to activists, comedians to community leaders, hundreds of Australians have been named in this year's King's Birthday Honours. Lily Nuthling has more.
6: The honours list recognises exceptional contributions to Australia. 949 people have been named, including more than 700 in the General Division of the Order of Australia. Five have been appointed the most prestigious rank, a Companion of the Order. They include gender equality advocate Natasha Stott Despoja and renowned mathematician Professor Terence Tao. Comedian Rove McManus, Indigenous leader Pat Turner, former Australia Post Chief Executive Christine Holgate and ABC broadcasters Fran Kelly and the late James Valentine have also been recognised.
0: Australia's defence ties with Germany are deepening, with the federal government signing a new contract with German manufacturer Rheinmetall to make Australian-made ammunition. The $72 million contract will see 15,000 M795 projectiles produced each year from a factory in Maryborough on Queensland's Fraser Coast. It effectively replaces an arrangement with French company Thales, which had planned to make the ammunition in Victoria. Richard Miles and Penny Wong will meet their German counterparts in Berlin late tonight. Australia's governing body for amateur diving says it'll consider revising its code of conduct after fatal shark attacks in recent weeks. Albany local 35-year-old Daniel Turpin died on Saturday after being bitten by a shark off Western Australia's southern coast. It's the third fatal shark attack in Australia in the past month. Australian Underwater Federation President Graham Henderson says his organisation will meet to discuss their policies.
7: We need to actually make the general public and the recreational diver more aware of what things they can do to mitigate the risks of shark attack.
0: As the federal government tries to make cuts to the National Disability Insurance Scheme, advocates say there should also be more focus on its legal fees. Sarah Richards reports.
8: The Administrative Review Tribunal looks at a raft of federal government agency decisions, including those of Centrelink and Child Support. The agency responsible for the NDIS spent $60 million fighting participants at the tribunal last financial year. Matilda Alexander from Queensland Advocacy for Inclusion says the NDIS participants' appeals had a lot higher success rate than those in other areas of the tribunal.
9: They're fighting the wrong battles. What they should be doing is putting that money into making the right decisions in the first place.
8: The National Disability Insurance Agency says it's using new conflict resolution methods to deliver faster, earlier and fairer results.
0: Australia's chemical regulator says health and safety is its central consideration, as neurologists raise concerns about links between the herbicide paraquat and Parkinson's disease ahead of a regulatory decision. Nathan Morris reports.
10: Dozens of specialists are concerned the Australian Pesticides and Veterinary Medicines Authority is not giving enough weight to human studies linking paraquat to the incurable neurological disorder. Dr. Kelly Bertram, president of the Movement Disorder Society of Australia and New Zealand, says paraquat is facing growing scrutiny in other countries.
11: Other jurisdictions around the world have seen the same level of data and have made a very different decision, which is not just to restrict the use but actually ban the sale of paraquat in the country.
10: Farm groups say the chemical is essential for weed control.
0: Fire Rescue Victoria has brought three separate fires under control across Melbourne overnight. Jason Katsaris reports.
12: Just before 10 o'clock last night, fire crews were called to a unit fire in Melbourne's northwest. The unit in a block of four at Airport West is believed to have been unoccupied and was destroyed by the suspicious blaze. An hour later, crews were called to a fire in a double-storey unit on O'Connor Street in Reservoir. It's believed the blaze started in the garage. Separately, just before 4:30 this morning, three adults and four children escaped a fire in their Gladstone Park home. Victoria Police, who are investigating the fire at the property on North Circular Road, say loud bangs were heard before the fire took hold, with a jerry can found nearby.
0: Police believe a man who has died in a head-on smash on the Pacific Motorway north of Sydney might have been travelling on the wrong side of the highway. The head-on collision between a sedan and a ute happened just before 3:30. Southbound lanes of the Pacific Motorway are still closed as inquiries continue with diversions in place. To sport now, here's Chris Mitchell.
1: Cronulla has fought back to claim a 34-12 victory over St George Illawarra in round 14 of the NRL at Shark Park. Trailing 12-6 at half-time, the Sharks ran in five tries after the break to secure the win. Meanwhile, the West's Tigers coach Benji Marshall has lashed his side's performance in a 68-0 loss to Penrith at Western Sydney Stadium. The Panthers ran in 12 tries as the Tigers fell to their fourth defeat in five games.
13: We're so dumb with the ball. We can't defend our areas. We're tackling so much, then we get brain dead and we can't compete. It's disappointing and actually embarrassing.
1: The Sydney Swans have beaten St Kilda 104-102 in the AFL, thanks to a last-gasp goal from Jai Sarong at the SCG. The German tennis player Alexander Zverev has won the men's French Open tennis title. The world number three came through five sets to beat Flavio Cappoli to secure his first and long-awaited major triumph. And Kimi Antonelli has won a chaotic Monaco Formula One Grand Prix ahead of Lewis Hamilton and Isaac Asjar. Australia's Oscar Piastri finished in fourth. With just 10 laps to go, the race was suspended with a red flag because part of the track was breaking up. When the race resumed, Antonelli held his nerve to claim a fifth win in a row.
0: In finance, the Australian share market is closed for the King's Birthday public holiday after ending the week 0.7% lower. US stocks crashed to end last week. The Dow Jones lost over 1%. The S&P 500 more than 2% weaker. The NASDAQ tumbled over 4%. The Australian dollar is worth just over 70 US cents. You're up to date with the latest ABC News.
14: Thank you very much, Simon. Sarah Morris with you here now. It is Monday the 8th of June, a public holiday. It's great to have your company right across the country.
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14: Good morning. I do hope you're well this public holiday weekend. Making news, the former Australian of the Year, Professor Richard Scollier, has died of brain cancer. We're going to be paying tribute to him and his pioneering cancer treatment today.
16: I am very proud that it's going to make a difference for future brain cancer patients. You know, what a legacy to be able to leave, even if it doesn't cure me.
14: A legacy indeed. Also in breaking news coming to us from the Middle East, Iran has just started striking Israel again. So we're going to hear from our reporter on the ground, and we'll be talking about AI because AI experts are asking, are we about to lose control of the technology in a way that could threaten humanity? So that's all coming up here on ABC News Radio. But first, as we were saying, the former Australian of the Year, Professor Richard Scollier, has died from brain cancer at the age of 59. Now, his renowned work on immunotherapy drastically improved outcomes for melanoma patients all over the world. He then went on to use that pioneering treatment on his own brain cancer, and that has paved the way for future clinical trials. Our reporter, Rachel Mealy, takes a look back on the life and career of Professor Richard Scollier.
17: Richard Scollier spent his working life striving to cure cancer in others. But in May 2023, the cancer doctor became the patient.
16: Unfortunately for me, I got one of the worst brain cancers where there isn't a cure for it.
17: An internationally recognised melanoma pathologist, Richard Scollier had spent decades pioneering new treatments for patients with melanoma. The diagnosis gave him months to live.
16: Look at that. I'm not happy to accept that. I want to do something that gives me a fighting chance against this tumour.
17: Using the knowledge he and his research partner and medical oncologist Georgina Long had gained in melanoma treatment, Richard Scollier embarked on a world-first treatment for brain cancer.
18: We've taken everything, absolutely every bit of knowledge from melanoma, and we've thrown it at Richard's tumour.
17: The pair's research on immunotherapy, which uses the body's immune system to attack cancer cells, has dramatically improved outcomes for advanced melanoma patients around the world.
16: 15 years ago, if you had melanoma that had spread around your body, the survival rates were terrible. Less than 5% of people were alive 5 years later. And now it's more than 55% of people alive 5 years later.
17: Richard Scollier grew up in Launceston and studied medicine at the University of Tasmania. He said applying the immunotherapy protocol to his own cancer wasn't a difficult choice, or as he liked to joke, it was a no-brainer.
19: Well, I didn't need convincing because I understand the field so well. This is, Georgina's obviously a world leader in this field, and for me, with this type of brain cancer that I've got, it's got tentacles or tree roots that extend everywhere that you can't see on x-rays, the surgeon can't see when they get inside. So the idea of getting a treatment that can identify the tumour cells and leave your normal brain cells alone, that's pretty appealing.
17: After letting the immunotherapy drugs go to work on the tumour, a neurosurgeon then removed it. 6 months after that, he and Georgina Long were named Australians of the Year for their work in skin cancer and their groundbreaking treatment of Professor Scollier's brain cancer.
20: The 2024 Australian of the Year, I'm proud to announce, is Professor Georgina Long and Professor Richard Scollier.
16: From where I stand, with a future now measured in months rather than decades, it's impossible for me to properly articulate how proud and hopeful that this also makes me.
17: But after keeping the cancer at bay for 22 months, in March of 2025, he announced that his brain tumour had returned.
19: But the honest truth is, I knew this was on the writing at some stage. When we were awarded Australians of the Year, I didn't expect that I'd be still
16: alive, kicking, able to participate and interact with people at the end of the year. So I'm very thankful of that.
17: He led a life dedicated to science and hoped his contributions would far outlive him.
16: I am very proud that he's going to make a difference for future brain cancer patients. And, you know, what a legacy to be able to leave, even if it doesn't cure me.
14: And that was Professor Scolia ending that tribute to him. Very sadly, we got the news overnight that the former Australian of the Year, Professor Richard Scolia, has died from brain cancer at the age of 59. Now, we'll be paying tribute to him throughout the program today and really understanding the incredible legacy that he leaves behind. We're going to be speaking to Gail O'Brien. She's a health professional, but also the wife of the late celebrated cancer surgeon Chris O'Brien, who worked very closely together with Professor Scolia on his cancer research, and said that he had a very uniquely Australian approach to advocacy. So that is all coming up here on ABC News Radio. You can expect a lot of tributes today to Professor Scolia. Well, we take you now to some breaking news from the Middle East. Iran has begun firing missiles at Israel. It's the first time this has happened since the ceasefire was struck in April. And Iran says this is the beginning of a full week of continuous strikes. The White House says that the US President Donald Trump has been briefed about this escalation. But now the world is waiting to see if Israel retaliates with its own strikes. Let's go straight to Jerusalem. Our Middle East correspondent Matthew Doran joins us from there. Matthew, hello. We appear not to have Matthew Doran with us right now, so we will see if we can call Matthew Doran on the phone and we'll bring him into the picture here. This is a huge escalation because, as I mentioned, we haven't seen these missiles being fired from Iran to Israel since April. I think I might have just heard Matt Doran there. Matt, can you hear me? No, Matt Doran still can't hear us. Some of the latest lines that I'm getting from the Middle East this morning is that Iran is obviously going to continue this. The Revolutionary Guard is saying that this is a promise fulfilled. It's not happy about the strikes that Israel has been launching on Beirut there in Lebanon. Now, I believe we have got Matthew Doran with us now. Matthew, hello. No, we still don't have Matthew Doran with us this morning. I apologise for that. We are going to come back to Matthew Doran in just a moment here on News Radio. Thank you for battling with us through our tech problems there this morning. We're going to talk about AI for a moment now because artificial intelligence is already revolutionising how we live, work and learn. But as the most powerful companies on earth compete in a cutthroat race to build machines that could outperform us, many AI experts are asking, are we about to lose control of the technology in a way that could threaten humanity? It's a pretty big question, isn't it? Well, Steve Kinnane's been investigating the global AI race for Four Corners, and from Silicon Valley, where tech companies are pouring hundreds of billions of dollars into AI that will transform society, to communities in the US and here in Australia who are worried about what this means for their jobs and their children's future. Well, Steve Kinnane is with us this morning. Hello there, Steve.
2: Sure.
14: It's great to have you with us in the studio.
2: Likewise.
14: The program tonight's called The AI Race. What is the AI race and who are the main competitors?
2: So it's a race towards what is called artificial general intelligence. Sometimes we hear that referred to as AGI. That mm-hmm. is machines that are as smart as humans. Sometimes we hear the term superintelligence, which would be, if we get there, machines that exceed the intelligence.
14: Smarter than us.
2: Yeah, of us, which is very scary. And that is at the heart of this issue. If we have machines that are smarter than us, we could lose control of them and they could dominate us and we could be at their mercy. So this is one of the things we look at tonight. But to go back to your question, I mean, if you look at the race, there's a couple of races really going on between the US and China. And the big tech companies in the US that are racing towards artificial general intelligence. The three front runners are Anthropic, whose CEO Dario Amodei was in Canberra recently meeting with the members of the federal government signing that MOU. Also OpenAI, led by Sam Altman. People would have seen him in that court case with Elon Musk because Elon Musk was involved with OpenAI in the beginnings. And also Google DeepMind, who's led by Demis Hassabis. So they're the three main players in this race. And we look at that race, the implications of it, and the safety issues around that race as well.
14: Yeah, so tell us what makes it so dangerous, I guess.
2: Well, it's the power of it, and it's the potential to lose control. What is good about AI is also what can be bad about AI, and that is the power. So think that if you have something that could cure cancer, it could potentially create bioweapons. And so Connor Leahy, who we speak to in the program tonight, who's the US director of a lobby group called Control AI, addresses that issue. Here's Connor now.
4: The good of AI and the bad are the same thing. It's power. What makes AI useful, the fact that it is intelligent, autonomous, powerful, is also exactly what makes it dangerous. Any AI that is smart enough to cure cancer, something that our greatest scientists have spent decades working on and still have not yet been able to do, is something so powerful that obviously this system could produce unimaginably terrible bioweapons using the same capabilities.
2: And that is Connor Leahy from Control AI in the US, and he wants a halt to this race. He's deeply concerned. He thinks the race is out of control and that we don't know what's going on inside the labs and that we need a global infrastructure like we have dealt with nuclear weapons previously and continue to do, that we need that. Now, a really interesting development on Friday, Anthropic on their blog post talked about a pause or a slowdown of this race if there was collaboration, because you couldn't do this. You can't have one company go, yeah, we'll pause, we're scared. You need all the companies and you all need all the countries involved.
14: Yeah, I thought it's really interesting that we've got these tech leaders or tech oligarchs, as they're known, suddenly telling us, oh, this is scary and maybe we should slow down. But they've kind of been resisting regulation at the same time. So how do we weigh that up?
2: Yeah, and we've seen that in the US since Trump was re-elected, that really a lot of these tech companies have been lobbying to have a more hands-off approach. And that certainly has happened in the US, where they tore up the Biden executive orders around regulating AI. But they have these super PACs in the US, political action committees, that raise lots of money to go after politicians who try and regulate. And we're seeing more regulation at a state-based level in the US. And we spoke to a guy called Alex Boris, who was in the New York State Assembly, where he co-sponsored a bill there to have some pretty light-touch regulation of AI. And he's running for a Democrat primary to try and get into Congress. And he's been subjected to all these attack ads. So we talked to him on the street in New York City about those ads, and he just said that these guys want to control it and they don't want government intervening. So it's a really interesting contradiction going on here. All these warnings of the dangers, but not wanting legislators and lawmakers to try and do something about them.
14: It's like they don't trust the lawmakers, that they don't know enough about it, maybe.
2: Yeah, but they also don't want them getting involved in the race.
14: Yeah,
2: they want to get to this level of AGI or super intelligence. And they don't want intervention.
14: Yeah, they want to be the puppet makers who are in control of it all. You're talking there about governments. Let's talk about the Australian government, how we're dealing with AI. I know you've spoken to the former industry minister, Ed Husic, about all of this. What's he had to say?
2: He was the industry minister until the last election. Then he was replaced by Tim Ayres. And he thinks the government is taking the wrong approach. He had plans for what he called mandatory guardrails on safety on AI. Less about the frontier AI I'm talking about in the US and those dangers, but more protecting judicial rights, civil liberties, protecting children from harm. And we've seen a lot of harm with chatbots, for example. So that was his approach. It wasn't at the legislation stage, but that was the plan, to have a specific AI act. That's what the minister then wanted in Australia. The government's retreated from that position. They believe now that the legislation we have on consumer law, privacy law and other law is enough to regulate AI. Here's what Ed Husic said. He said he believes that the government bailed out on that view because they feared Donald Trump's reaction.
21: We had an incoming Trump administration threatening jurisdictions that were shaping up their own laws against US. We had an incoming Trump administration threatening jurisdictions that were shaping up their own laws against US tech. We had obviously the concerns at that point in time around what might happen on things like tariffs and the decisions that the Trump administration might make. We put AI regulation in a too hard basket. We blinked in the face of Donald Trump, and decided that we just couldn't get away with our own approach on this, that we were already attracting heat from him and Elon Musk on social media laws.
2: Now, we also speak to the current industry minister in the program tonight on Four Corners, Tim Ayres, and he rejects that interpretation of what happened. He says that the government is prepared to bring in laws that take on big tech, and he points to the social media laws that prevent under-16s from using it. Big tech wasn't very happy about that because that's had a flow-on effect into other countries. He also points out that the government has brought in an AI Safety Institute, which was also a policy of Ed Husic. So, yeah, he rejects that interpretation from Ed Husic.
14: This sounds like an absolutely fascinating Four Corners tonight,
2: so.
14: Steve. I'm going to be glued to that one. 8:30 tonight, ABC TV, everyone. Steve Kinnane's story. Thanks for joining us.
2: Thanks a lot, Sarah.
14: Might be a little scary, but I think we probably
2: all... It is a bit scary. I'm scared.
14: Yeah, I think I am too after that chat. All right, thank you. Do tune in if you can. Right, let's go back to this breaking news we're getting now from the Middle East. Iran has begun firing missiles at Israel again, the first time this has happened since the ceasefire was struck back in April. And now the world waits to see if Israel will retaliate with its own strikes. Our Middle East correspondent, Matthew Doran, joins us now from Jerusalem. Matthew, hello.
3: Good morning.
14: Good morning. Are these strikes, are they continuing? You're there?
3: No, these strikes have stopped for the time being. There were three waves of missile barrages launched towards the northern part of Israel just after 10 p.m. local time. It's now coming up to about half past midnight now. So it's been quiet for the last short while, but clearly this entire region is on tenterhooks waiting to see what is going to happen next. And I think it's important to point out that at this point the Iranian missiles were aimed towards northern Israel as opposed to more densely populated parts of the country further south, so places like Tel Aviv or indeed Jerusalem there. And that really stems from what we've seen over the course of the last 24 hours and really over the course of the weekend. We've seen intense fighting between Israeli forces who are inside territory seized during Israel's invasion of southern Lebanon and Hezbollah, which has been firing rockets and drones towards those soldiers, but also towards communities in northern Israel. That in turn prompted Israel to launch strikes on Dahiya, the Hezbollah stronghold suburb of southern Beirut. And that has in turn prompted this response from Iran. We're not only seeing that through the targets for these Iranian missiles, but also comments that are coming from as high up as the Iranian foreign minister, Abbas Araghchi, who posted on social media as those missiles were being launched an image of the Iranian and Lebanese flags together there. So clearly that is what has angered Iran here, has prompted these strikes. What is going to be telling is what happens over the next couple of hours or so, and whether or not Israel responds in any way to what Iran has done here.
14: On that, I notice the Israel Defense Forces say that Iran has, quote, made a grave mistake. Have we got any indication as to whether Israel's now also planning strikes on Iran?
3: So we've heard in the last 5 minutes or so from the IDF's chief of staff, the head of the IDF. He says that the IDF is on standby to launch strikes the moment it is given the green light. This is going to be as much a military decision as it is going to be a political decision, because we know that Benjamin Netanyahu is under a lot of pressure domestically to take a strong stance against Iran, to even expand Israel's military campaign inside Lebanon as well. It's coming from not only within his own coalition, but also from his political opponents there. And we know that the Israeli military has been frustrated at how this has been playing out as well, frustrated about being curtailed, I guess, in its response there. We are also seeing reports at the moment that the US President Donald Trump has been on the phone to Israel's Benjamin Netanyahu. Axios, the US news outlet, suggesting that Donald Trump was going to use that phone call to try to convince Benjamin Netanyahu to hold fire, to not start attacking Iran and make this situation even worse. Donald Trump has been wanting to get a deal with Iran over the line through mediators Pakistan. Those negotiations have stalled, despite him saying repeatedly that he was on the cusp of securing a deal. We know that Iran is angry about Lebanon, about fighting in Lebanon continuing, and clearly it seems Donald Trump is trying to avert that completely, you know, crippling these talks even further.
14: Yeah, indeed. It does feel like this is a really futile or very tense moment right now, there's no doubt about that. And I know that Donald Trump's been telling US media over there he doesn't want a final deal with Iran to blow up because of what is happening. So we wait a little here. Matthew Doran, thank you for persisting with us even through our technical problems this morning. Appreciate it.
3: Thanks.
14: That's our Middle East correspondent, Matthew Doran, joining us there from Jerusalem. Quick check of the weather for you before we get a news update. If you're in Brizzy, a shower or two today. Top temperature of 23 degrees. It is 15 now. Sydney, you're in for a shower or two as well, and a top of 20. It is 9 as I speak. Canberra, gee, it's chilly there. It's actually getting colder the longer we're on air. It's now minus 2.2 degrees. A morning frost and fog for you and a maximum of 15 degrees today. In Melbourne, partly cloudy, a top of 17 degrees. It is 9 as I speak. If you're in Hobart, it will be mostly sunny today with a top of 16. It's 10 at the moment. Adelaide, you get a sunny public holiday Monday, top of 19 for you, and it's 13 degrees at the moment. Perth, take your umbrellas, showers, and a possible afternoon storm forecast in Perth, a top of 21, and it is 17 already. And Darwin, sunny today, top of 31. It is 20 degrees as I speak. Well, let's get a check of the news headlines this morning, and Simon Lauder is with us. Hello, Simon.
0: Thanks, Sarah. Good morning. Iran has fired multiple waves of missiles at northern Israel. Iran's Islamic Revolutionary Guard Corps says it's the beginning of a full week of continuous strikes. Most missiles appear to have been intercepted, and Israelis have now been told they can leave shelter. There are no immediate reports of injuries. Israel's military spokesman says Iran has made a grave mistake. Earlier on Sunday, Israel said it struck Hezbollah targets in southern Beirut, prompting threats of an Iranian response. Former Australian of the Year Richard Scollier has died at the age of 59 after fighting brain cancer. He leaves a legacy after fast-tracking revolutionary cancer treatment by volunteering to be patient zero in a radical approach to treating his own tumour. Scollier fought the aggressive brain cancer for almost 3 years, defying the terrible survival odds. Nearly 950 Australians have been recognised in this year's King's Birthday Honours List. Victorian philanthropist Elizabeth Calvert-Jones, former Tasmanian Premier William Hodgman and virologist Professor William Rawlinson received the top honour of the Companion of the Order of Australia, as did mathematician Terence Tao and gender equality advocate and former Senator Natasha Stott-Despoja. The federal government has signed a new ammunitions contract with a German manufacturer, deepening its defence ties with the European nation. The $72 million deal with Rheinmetall will see 15,000 artillery projectiles produced each year from a factory in Maryborough on Queensland's Fraser Coast. It effectively replaces an arrangement with French company Thales, which had planned to make the ammunition in Victoria. A South Australian man has died in the town of Clare, north of Adelaide, as police tried to arrest him after firing a taser they described as ineffective. Police say the man, who had threatened officers, became unresponsive when they tried to physically restrain him. The circumstances of the death are being investigated. Sarah, that's the latest ABC News. I'll bring you an update in half an hour or so.
14: And we'll look forward to it. Thank you very much. That's Simon Lauder with our news here this morning.
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14: Thanks for being with us this King's Birthday Monday. It is the 8th of June. Thank you for your company right across the country. We are now going to take another look at the legacy of the renowned pathologist and former Australian of the Year, Professor Richard Scollier. We got that news that very sadly he's died at the age of 59 of brain cancer, but he has left an incredible legacy. And our reporter, Fiona Whelan, explains it for you.
22: As Australian of the Year, Richard Scollier won hearts for a lifetime with a vulnerable moment on the national stage.
23: I stand here tonight as a terminal brain cancer patient. I'm only 57. I don't want to die.
22: The world-leading cancer doctor had become a cancer patient 8 months earlier, but his fight to save the lives of others had spanned decades. The self-described proud Tasmanian grew up in Launceston, deciding as a teen to pursue a career in medicine. He would go on to become a pathologist in Sydney on a mission to end melanoma deaths.
23: An Australian dies from this disease every 6 hours.
22: It was a goal he shared with oncologist Professor Georgina Long. Together, the Melanoma Institute scientists developed a game-changing new treatment for the disease using immunotherapy.
7: The results have been stunning in melanoma. Recurrence rates have dropped substantially and survival rates escalated even further.
22: The friends and research partners were honoured for their work, but in 2023 it turned personal when Professor Scollier was diagnosed with an aggressive and incurable brain cancer. He decided to become patient zero, undergoing world-first brain cancer treatment based on his team's melanoma breakthrough.
23: I'm more than happy to be the guinea pig to do this. In fact, I see it as an opportunity to hopefully make my life better, but to blow open the brain cancer field and transform it for all brain cancer patients.
22: He generously shared his journey online.
23: I guess in truth, I'm anxious and nervous about how it's going to turn out.
8: And starting to
22: the early results were promising.
8: Here you can see the scar I had, my sutures taken out.
18: I just got news.
23: What?
18: Your scan's fantastic.
23: Yes.
18: Yeah. Oh,
23: that's great news.
18: I know. Yes.
22: And the great news continued for many months. As the brain cancer remained at bay, the scientist went on to mark other milestones. In October 2024, he met King Charles during the monarch's tour of Australia. The British royal arrived for a melanoma lesson and left with a special reminder to slip, slop, slap. But 6 months later, there was heartbreaking news. In March last year, Professor Scollier revealed his tumour had returned.
23: I don't know. Yeah, could be a few weeks, could be a few months, could be longer, I don't know.
9: Welcome, welcome, welcome.
22: The terminal prognosis didn't slow him down. In his final months, the lifelong athlete clocked up the kilometres, reaching his goal of completing 250 park runs. In August, he took part in Sydney's City to Surf.
11: We're trying to raise awareness, so for me as a doctor and cancer patient, trying to push the field forward.
22: He was grateful to have more time than expected with his wife Katie and their children Lucy, Matt and Emily. It's too soon to know if the experimental immunotherapy played a role in that, but it has paved the way for future brain cancer breakthroughs.
7: We have generated in 10 weeks discoveries that would normally take many years.
23: I am very proud that it's going to make a difference for future brain cancer patients. Yeah, and you know, what a legacy to be able to leave, even if it doesn't cure me.
22: Richard Scollier leaves a legacy of groundbreaking work that will continue to save the lives of many others.
14: Yeah, that was Fiona Whelan there paying tribute to the late Professor Richard Scollier. We got the very sad news that he has died at the age of 59 from brain cancer. And in just under half an hour from now, we are going to be speaking to Gail O'Brien. She's a health professional and the wife of the late celebrated cancer surgeon Chris O'Brien, and she worked very closely with Richard Scollier on his cancer research. She said he had a uniquely Australian approach to advocacy. So we're going to be talking to her about his life, his career, the legacy he leaves behind. And it's not just the scientific legacy that he leaves behind that we'll be touching on, because it was his attitude in those final years of his life that we hope has helped a lot of people who are also suffering from cancer or are around those who've had the diagnosis as well. So that's coming up here on ABC News Radio. It's going to be an emotional day at the MCG today too, with the first big freeze to fight MND since the death of Neil Danaher. Now, Steph Ferrier is at the MCG with the details on what is happening there and how Neil Danaher is being remembered.
24: Yes, it is going to be really sad. This is going to be the first year that we don't have the great man himself here for the big freeze clash. And that's after he passed away just 2 weeks ago. However, his legacy still lives on. And he was only given 27 months to live when he was first diagnosed with MND, but he managed to continue fighting on for 13 years, setting up the Fight MND, which is now the world's largest fundraiser with more than $140 million raised for research and also support for people with motor neurone disease. And that was, of course, through these beanies, one of them that I've got on today for Big Freeze 12, as well as the digital beanies, of course, that people can still purchase, and the Big Slide event here at the MCG. So that's going to be led this year by Dr. Josh Saunders. He's a Ballarat GP and a community fundraiser, because it's really trying to highlight that community grassroots fundraising that Fight MND is so particularly proud of. But we'll also have some of the AFL stars like Dale Thomas, Nathan Jones, Max Corridge, even the Governor General is going to be taking the plunge today. And then, of course, there's the big clash between Collingwood and Neil Danaher's beloved Demons. And this year, we're going to see the coin toss being done by former NRL star Jai Arrow, of course, after his devastating MND diagnosis. So that's going to be a really poignant moment here at the G. And of course, then just a couple of days later, we come back to farewell the great man himself at a state funeral here at the G.
14: That was our reporter there, Steph Ferrier, at the MCG for us this morning. Well, to the Democratic Republic of Congo now, where there are some signs of progress in the country's fight against Ebola. Health officials say they've begun to slow the spread of the virus by engaging local religious leaders and radio stations to help tackle misinformation. The outbreak's now been linked to 86 deaths so far. The BBC's Richard Kargoy is in Nairobi, and he says a lack of Ebola awareness and community distrust have been the major obstacles.
1: Especially for remote communities living in rural areas, especially in the Ituri province. Basically, what happens is that there are those who still hold a belief that the disease doesn't exist. Some say that it is caused by witchcraft or poisoning rather than infection. Some others say that this has been imported by health and aid workers. So what the WHO teams and the health officials in the DRC together with their partners have been encountering is a fact that, cultural beliefs do influence how people perhaps interpret illness and death as well. So this explains why there's a bit of a pushback or sort of like a hostility towards the first responders or whenever an intervention was done by Red Cross workers who are currently on the ground. And mostly we saw this especially when, families were notified that their loved ones had died, from Ebola, and they were demanding that they get their bodies and also do the burials themselves. And of course, there have been concerns in terms of handling bodies of people who have been infected by Ebola. So it was really a myriad of challenges that the teams were facing.
10: In terms of trying to help improve cooperation, prevention measures and contact tracing, what can you tell us about that from health officials?
1: Well, so what they have done is they have changed tact, and this is by engaging individuals who are respected in the community, so like religious leaders, pastors, and the imams, also speaking to traditional healers who really wield a lot of influence within communities. And so what they have done is really working with them to provide sensitization and help, the local population understand what really they are dealing with. At the same time, also like local radio stations, with their broadcast, they've come up with content engaging experts who are able now to counter the misinformation that's been really prevalent regarding this particular outbreak. And that's really helped a great deal, because in terms of identifying suspected cases and also with contact tracing, which has significantly improved in the past couple of days and weeks.
10: Before we let you go, can we drill into some of the numbers as well? The latest from the DRC's health ministry. The data doesn't really tell the full story, does it? Because even though the numbers have been scaled back from around 1,000 suspected cases to around 450 confirmed cases, we haven't actually seen a dramatic drop in the number of infected people. Is that right?
1: Well, you would say so, but based on the projections that had been done initially, at about 1,000 and that being revised downwards, it's because they were able to investigate some of the suspected cases and find out exactly that they didn't have Ebola, but they had symptoms which were similar to Ebola, like malaria. And so as a result of this, you would say, based on the kind of testing that has been done, because they're currently able being to do about 800 tests per day, up from what they used to do, about six of them per day, and some of them being sent all the way to Kinshasa, about 2,000 kilometers, you know, for verification and confirmation. Yeah, so you would say, based on the testing, that's how we've been able to see the numbers going up, yeah.
14: And you're listening there to the BBC reporter Richard Kargoy, who is there in Nairobi, keeping an eye on the Ebola outbreak there for the BBC. This is ABC News Radio, and here are the headlines this morning. The former Australian of the Year, Professor Richard Scollier, has died from brain cancer at the age of 59. His work on immunotherapy drastically improved outcomes for melanoma patients all over the world, and he went on to use that pioneering treatment on his own brain cancer. Iran has fired missiles at northern Israel for the first time since a ceasefire was agreed back in April. Iran says this is the beginning of a full week of continuous strikes, and Israel says it will retaliate. And nearly 950 Australians have been recognised in this year's King's Birthday Honours list. They include the Indigenous leader Pat Turner, the former politician and gender equality advocate Natasha Stott-Despoja, the comedian Rove McManus, and the child prodigy Turner.

0: That was the German tennis player Alexander Zverev dropped to the floor and rolled around in the red clay. He was covered. You couldn't tell whether he was laughing or crying or cramping up. A range of emotions etched across his face as the German fans cheered because he'd won the men's French Open title. It's been a long time for him, a long time for Germany. He came through in five sets to beat Flavio Cappoli, 6-1, 4-6, 6-4, 6-7, 6-1. The world number three, securing his first and long-awaited major triumph. He is the first man, in fact, other than Jannik Sinner or Carlos Alcaraz, to win a Grand Slam singles title since 2023. After the victory, he addressed the crowd at Roland Garros.
1: I've had the best moments of my life on this court. I had the worst moment of my life on these courts. So I was laying in that corner over there 4 years ago with seven broken ligaments and two fractured bones. I lost a Grand Slam final here 2 years ago. But now, finally, it's a happy end, and thank you very much to the crowd. It's been I really felt like the crowd was pushing me throughout the entire 2 weeks, and without you guys, I definitely would have not won the tournament. So thank you very much. Then I would like to thank my team. We've been through injuries, we've been through heartbreak, we've been through losses. We've been losers at times as well, in the most important moments, but at the end of the day, we're Grand Slam champions now, and that's what counts.
0: Yes, many had written him off. 29 years old now, he'd had, three chances, I think, three Grand Slams he'd been in before, and come up short. Won plenty of Masters tournaments, but many tennis watchers saying he just didn't quite have it to go the extra mile and win a major. Well, Jannik Sinner went out in the second round. Carlos Alcaraz is out injured. So this was a chance, and he has taken it. The German press really enjoying his win at last is the theme of the German newspapers, and he's getting lots of plaudits, of course, on social media right now. But it really was interesting to see him collapse to the floor at the baseline, rolling around in the red dirt in Paris, because it just told you the story of how long he's had to wait. He turned pro in 2013. He was a child prodigy. He went to the Saddlebrook Tennis Academy in the United States. Everybody touted him as being the next big star. And of course, he had to wait a long time. Roger Federer and co. were always in his way. And then Jannik Sinner and Carlos Alcaraz have popped up and in his way again. But he's finally done it. He was actually asked in the news conference after this whether he would mind being described as the worst player ever to have won a Grand Slam. Oh. How rude is that?
2: Who asked that? Kick them out.
0: Yeah, I know. And he took it with good grace. He just smiled and said, "You can call me what you like. I'm a Grand Slam champion."
2: Yeah, I was going to say, you can't take that away from him now, can you?
0: So very nice, intelligent guy. Didn't have a traditional education. Like I say, he was a young kid. He didn't go to university or anything like that. But you just have to listen to him to realise he's a very thoughtful young man. Talking of young men, Kimi Antonelli, he's very young. He's won another Grand Prix, though, a chaotic Monaco Formula One Grand Prix. He beat Lewis Hamilton and Isaac Hajar. Australia's Oscar Piastri promoted to fourth. It was chaotic because of several incidents, but the big one, I guess, was with just 10 laps to go. The race was actually suspended. The red flag came out. That basically means everyone stop racing right now. Charles Leclerc crashing close to where the actual track appeared to be breaking up. That was very dramatic. The race was suspended for more than half an hour, and Antonelli basically then had to restart the race alongside Lewis Hamilton. But Antonelli, he's just a brilliant driver, and his car, as Lewis Hamilton admitted afterwards, is just way better right now. And he was able to pull away. So the Italian now leads the Drivers' Championship by 66 points from Lewis Hamilton and George Russell, who's in third, 2 points further adrift. So Antonelli, very much the man to beat. We had some drama, of course, in the AFL last night. Essendon looking like they might get a much-needed win, but Carlton coming back to secure a five-point victory. That was after the Sydney

0: Swans came back from 33 points down to get a goal in the last seconds. Jai Sarong snapping the winning goal with under 20 seconds to play. So the Swans win 104 to 102. And then a big story in the NRL, because West Tigers beaten 68-0 at Penrith. And they're taking a hammering on social media right now from fans and experts saying it really wasn't good enough. And Benji Marshall, their coach, describing it as embarrassing. We'll have more on that later.
1: We will indeed. Thank you very much, Chris Mitchell, there with Sport Today. Now, if you've noticed a spike in airfares since the war in the Middle East broke out 3 months ago, well, it may only be the beginning. At a summit in Brazil, the International Air Transport Association is saying that airlines are going to have to spend an extra $100 billion on jet fuel this year due to the trade disruptions, and they're also predicting industry-wide profits to halve. So how are these shocks going to impact the price of your next holiday? Well, let's chat to Robin Ironside. She's an aviation writer for The Australian and joins us now. Robin, good morning.
2: Good morning, Sarah.
1: How much more are airlines having to pay for their fuel at the moment, and how much of that do they push on to us, the travellers?
2: Well, we've been aware that they have been paying a lot more in fuel since, well, the start of March after their Middle East war erupted again. And Qantas and Virgin have both been quite upfront by saying their airfares are increasing to help cover this extra cost. I think Qantas put the additional cost just for the 6 months from January to June 30 at $800 million. And Virgin had mentioned a figure of $40 million for that period, and I think that was assuming that fuel costs would remain high as they have. So I think we can expect a little bit more pain when we go to pay for a flight.
1: What's a little bit more pain?
2: Well, the Qantas increases have been around 5%. That's the figure they'll sort of agree to the media suggesting, but they have suggested that it varies across the board, and it's mostly the international fares that Qantas has lifted, given that they're the flights that use the most fuel. So it's difficult to say. Always, though, airlines do seek to recover those additional costs. And when they're looking at a halving of profits, and not only their overall profit, but the per passenger profit is supposed to fall from $9.10 to $4.50 a passenger, which, you know, is a pretty thin margin, really. So, I think we certainly expect to see higher fares still. And they've got a lot of other cost pressures at the moment. The security passes that have to be issued for any worker that works on the airside part of an airport, they have more than doubled as of July 1st due to the government's new approach of a complete cost recovery for those passes that have to be issued every 2 years. So airlines usually cover that cost for their employees. So for an airline like Qantas that employs almost 30,000 people, that's a big extra cost when it's 185% more than it was this time last year. They're also facing higher airport costs and employee costs, like everything is going up, as we know.
1: Yes, we do.
2: Certainly. When fuel costs rise, it does have that upward pressure. And I think we certainly can expect to see airfares going up and staying up.
1: Yeah, and staying up. That's interesting. I'm wondering if different airlines are faring differently, because obviously those Gulf airlines might be struggling at the moment. But the Asian carriers, are they reaping some rewards from people flocking to them?
2: Well, it was surprising, actually, because Singapore Airlines recently announced its quarterly results, and they were actually down, because you would think that given the number of people who switched flights from the likes of Emirates and Qatar to Singapore Airlines when that conflict first broke out, you think they would have been rolling in the cash. But due to the higher cost of fuel and some of the changes that they've had to make to flight routes, they actually saw their profits go backwards. As the same with Qantas, they're putting on more flights to Europe to meet demand, but conversely, they expect their profits to fall by about $500 million because of the higher fuel costs, because of the longer routes that they have to take and other cost pressures.
1: Yeah, that is interesting. Robin, thank you for filling us in, even if it means holidays might be a bit more expensive. I appreciate your time on a public holiday Monday. Thank you.
2: No problem.
1: Thanks. Robin Ironside there, an aviation writer for The Australian. Now, students in China have begun sitting the Gaokao, the country's highly competitive university entrance exams. Nearly 13 million students are taking the test this year, with the results not only determining which university a young person goes to, but to a large extent, their future path in life. For some, there's a temptation to cheat, and the authorities are always trying to keep ahead of new technology that pupils might employ to help them out. This year, the focus is on smart glasses, which have been banned in exam halls, and the BBC's Mickey Bristow has more on how students can cheat and why they may be tempted to do so.
3: Technology's really moved on. Gone are the days when people might have cheated by writing the answers on the inside of the cuffs of their shirt. Smart glasses essentially have a lot of the functions of mobile phones. So there's a camera, there's a listening device, we can connect to the internet. Also images and text

0: can be displayed on the inside of lenses so wearers can see what the internet is trying to tell them. And obviously with all those functions, you can imagine perhaps cheating could be easy. You could, for example, scan an exam question, then connect to an AI system which quickly tells you the answer, displays the answer, and you just have to copy it down. That's already happening. A Hong Kong university actually did a test of 100 students. One of them went into the exam wearing smart glasses, and the result was she came in the top five. So definitely they're of use. The Gaokao exam has always been pressured because this is really the one way Chinese people get into university. It's not like other countries where you might have other ways in through vocational training or people when they're older going in. This exam really matters.
1: You're listening there to the BBC's Ricky Bristow. Well, nearly 950 Australians have been recognised in this year's King's Birthday Honours list. They include the Indigenous leader Pat Turner, the former politician and gender equality advocate Natasha Stott Despoja, the comedian Rove McManus, and the child prodigy turned renowned mathematician Terence Tao. One of the ABC's most experienced and respected broadcasters, Fran Kelly, has also been appointed an Officer of the Order of Australia. And she's told our reporters this morning that she's proud of her work and her roles, which have helped put a light on social justice issues.
2: Well, it's all part of it, one and the same really. To be affirmed for my advancement of social justice issues is a big part of what I wanted to do when I entered journalism. Wouldn't have given it that label, but just to talk about everyone in our society, to make sure not just the rich and the powerful and the influential got their voices heard, but to bring all the voices.
3: You are so synonymous with the ABC and what it has brought to the Australian public. How do you reflect on what you've given to the ABC and what the ABC has given to you?
2: Well, it's mostly what the ABC has given to me. I mean, I feel so lucky. You know, one thing I learnt very early on, that it ain't about me. If I didn't have a good team of producers with me, the team is all important to successful journalism and programming, and I've been lucky to work with some fantastic journalists.
1: There you are. That's Fran Kelly, the ABC broadcaster, who has this year been recognised in the King's Birthday Honours List. She's been appointed an Officer of the Order of Australia. And we are going to be chatting a little later in the next hour to Professor Terence Tao. He's one of the five people who've been recognised with the Companion of the Order of Australia today, the AC. That's the highest accolade you can get. He's a brilliant mathematician. He was born in Adelaide but has gone on to work for a US president, and he's been recognised for his service to mathematical sciences and academia. So he'll be with us here on News Radio not long after the news, which is coming up now here on News Radio. So do stick with us. Plenty more to come.
4: ABC News. Hello, I'm Simon Lauder. Iran has fired at least three waves of missiles at Israel in the first attacks by Tehran on Israel since the fragile ceasefire was announced in early April. Middle East correspondent Matthew Doran reports.
5: It was around 10 p.m. on Sunday night local time when early warning alerts were sent to residents in northern Israel saying the Israeli military had detected incoming missiles from Iran. The Iranian attacks seem to be focused on northern parts of Israel, potentially pointing to the fact that Iran has been watching fighting in Lebanon very closely, and Israeli forces and the Iranian-backed militant group Hezbollah have been engaged in attacks across southern Lebanon and northern Israel over the weekend, culminating in Israel attacking a claimed Hezbollah target in the Lebanese capital Beirut on Sunday. Matthew Doran, ABC News, Jerusalem.
4: World-renowned cancer researcher Professor Richard Scolyer is being remembered as a medical pioneer after his death at the age of 59. The melanoma expert was diagnosed with an aggressive brain tumour in 2023 and chose to treat it with the same revolutionary immunotherapy he and his colleague had used to transform melanoma survival rates. Scolyer and his colleague Georgina Long were jointly named Australian of the Year in 2024 for their groundbreaking work, but his tumour returned early last year. Gary Maddox collaborated on Professor Scolyer's biography.
6: He was this quite inspirational figure. He was very willing to talk about the ups and downs of his treatment, and I think that really helped not only draw attention to brain cancer, but also it just helped people who were probably going through cancer themselves.

0: The push to build data centres in Australia appears likely to put intense pressure on the nation's electricity system over the next 5 years. Four Corners' Steve Kinnane reports.
1: Sources close to the tech industry have told Four Corners that senior Anthropic representatives disclosed to them the company has ambitions to invest in data centres that would use a large proportion of Australia's electricity. They say they were told Anthropic wants 5 gigawatts of new compute to help train its AI models by 2030, with a longer-term goal of 20 gigawatts, enough at full power to increase Australia's annual electricity generation by around 60%. Anthropic would not comment on the figures, but said in a statement it wants to be an accelerator and a partner in Australia's energy transition.
0: For more on that story, watch Four Corners tonight on ABC TV at 8:30. The federal government has signed a $72 million contract with the German defence manufacturer Rheinmetall to make Australian-made ammunition. Here's defence correspondent Tom Lowry.
2: The deal will see 15,000 M795 projectiles, which are fired by howitzers, built each year in Maryborough on Queensland's Fraser Coast from 2028. The deal with Rheinmetall comes as the Defence Minister Richard Marles and Foreign Minister Penny Wong prepare to meet their German counterparts in Berlin late tonight. It effectively replaces an arrangement with French arms company Thales, who had planned to make similar volumes of the ammunition in a factory in Victoria. Instead, Thales will see a $9 million upgrade to its production lines, making naval 5-inch rounds. Richard Marles says the two deals lift Australia's capacity to meet more of its own defence needs.
0: Australia's top neurologists say they've been ignored by the National Chemical Regulator as its final decision nears on the future of a weed killer linked to Parkinson's disease. Nathan Morris reports.
3: More than 70 clinicians and movement disorder experts have lodged submissions to the Australian Pesticides and Veterinary Medicines Authority during its review of the controversial herbicide Paraquat. Associate Professor Wesley Thavathasan says he and others have received no follow-up and are concerned about the link between Paraquat and the incurable neurological disorder.
4: The draft proposal and the evidence base, it didn't contain really any of the up-to-date human epidemiological data.
3: The APVMA says health and safety are central to its review and a final decision is expected soon.
0: This year's King's Birthday Honours List recognises about 950 Australians. Former Senator Natasha Stott Despoja is one of five people to be named Companion of the Order of Australia for her work on gender equity and tackling violence against women.
5: I'm quite overwhelmed, actually. I'm well aware of the enormity and the generosity of this honour, but I'd prefer to focus on the policies that I've been working on and the people with whom I've worked.
0: German tennis player Alexander Zverev has won the men's French Open title, beating Italy's Flavio Cobolli in 5 sets. ABC News.
6: Thank you very much, Simon. Sarah Morris with you here this morning. It is Monday, the 8th of June.
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6: Good morning. Great to have your company right across Australia this public holiday Monday. Coming up, the former Australian of the Year, Professor Richard Scollier, has died of brain cancer and will be paying tribute to the enormous legacy that he leaves behind.
8: I am very proud that it's going to make a difference for future brain cancer patients. You know, what a legacy to be able to leave, even if it doesn't cure me.
6: And we'll be talking about the Queen's Birthday Honours as well today and chatting to Professor Terence Tao, who's one of the five people recognised with the Companion of the Order of Australia today. That's the highest honour you can be bestowed today. That is all coming up here on ABC News Radio. But we do start with the very sad news this morning that the world-renowned cancer researcher, Professor Richard Scollier, has died at the age of 59. He's being remembered this morning as a medical pioneer. He was diagnosed with an aggressive brain tumour in 2023, and he chose to treat it with the same revolutionary immunotherapy that he and a colleague had used to transform melanoma survival rates. Professor Scollier and his colleague Georgina Long, you might remember, were jointly named Australian of the Year back in 2024 for their groundbreaking work. But his tumour did return early last year. Gail O'Brien, AO, is a health professional, a patient advocate, and a widow of the late celebrated cancer surgeon Chris O'Brien. She worked closely with Professor Scollier, and she joins us now. Gail, good morning.
9: Well, good morning, Sarah. Thank you for having me.
6: My pleasure. Our condolences to you for the loss of your

0: friend and your associate here, this horrible and very sad news that we've all heard this morning, that Professor Richard Scolia has died at the age of 59. You got to know him. Before we get on to his legacy, and it is just enormous, can you tell us what he was like? We saw a lot of him on social media and in the media, but to you as a friend, who was he and what was he like?
1: Look, he was exactly the way he came across to the public. He was a very humble person and he never big-noted himself. He was just a beautiful person who loved the outdoors and loved his family. And yes, we just got on tremendously, he and Katie, his wife. And so it's just a privilege to have developed that friendship with them in the last year.
0: I think you met him back in 2023 when he was admitted to the Chris O'Brien Lifehouse, obviously your late husband's cancer treatment centre there in Sydney. What do you remember about that meeting?
1: Well, I work on the wards as patient advocate, and the nurses said to me, oh, there's a VIP in room 23. I had no idea who this person was and I'd never met him. And it was only when I went in and he had such a beautiful, boyish, captivating personality. And he told me that he knew Chris and that Chris had mentored him. So I had never met Richard and I'd never heard Chris talk about him. But from that moment, we got to know each other. I didn't really get to know him very well until April of last year. I knew Katie better because as a patient advocate, a lot of family members come in to see me when they're struggling with, you know, trying to get through navigating the whole system basically, and I'm there to help. But so Richard and I really got to know each other in April last year when we decided to collaborate our collective sort of influence and connections to really drive forward and elevate the conversation about brain cancer generally.
0: Yeah, and look, you did such an amazing job there. You partnered with Richard and his wife, Katie, and you helped secure that landmark $5.9 million federal commitment to establish the Richard Scolia Chair in the Brain Cancer Research at the Chris O'Brien Lifehouse. Can you explain to us what will this position do and how important was it to Professor Scolia as well to get that?
1: Oh, well, to be honest, he didn't really want his name on anything, but I really had to convince him that the only way we were going to get that is we had, you know, something as powerful as his name on it. And that's I've learned from experience what with Chris's name being on our hospital and what that actually stands for. I think that Richard's name and Chris's name and both stand for hope. You know, the continued breakthroughs that are possible in brain cancer. So that's what the chair is going to establish. Sorry, Sarah, I think I've digressed from your question.
0: No, that's okay. No, that chair, I guess, what is it going to allow Chris O'Brien Lifehouse to do and what does it bring to cancer patients going forward?
1: Well, the funding is going to mean that we'll get the very best person in the world heading it up, a professorial position. That's what a chair actually is. I realise often that I'm not very clear in explaining what it is, but it is associated with the university, with a powerhouse hospital, and that'll be us and Prince Alfred Hospital. The pathology that goes on at Prince Alfred is, you know, next level. So we'll be able to combine that collaborative, power, if you like, in Richard's name to advance the breakthroughs in brain cancer. It won't just be the professorial chair, it'll be all the postdoctoral positions all around that. And it's really going to be up to Professor Boyer, who is the CEO of Chris O'Brien Lifehouse, and his colleagues, his scientific colleagues, to establish it and get the structure right.
0: It's an incredible legacy, isn't it? And it's obviously Professor Scolia, but it's yourself as well, very much involved in that. When we think about Professor Scolia, we I guess, first of all, knew of him as someone who had a tremendous impact on cancer, but melanoma research and immunotherapy there. He then, for want of a better word, put his hand up to be a guinea pig when he got his own diagnosis and to use this experimental immunotherapy on himself and help researchers learn from that. And you know, he would tell you that it kept him alive for some time. Can you explain to us, for those who aren't aware, what this experimental immunotherapy was doing and what researchers were able to learn from it and where it takes us forward?
1: Well, as you know, with immunotherapy, it changed the face of melanoma altogether, and the people who developed it got the Nobel Prize for Medicine in 2018. Professor Georgina Long and Richard really did so much research into this translational research so that people actually started surviving, because 10 years ago, or probably a bit more, people just didn't survive a melanoma, and now it's just changed the face of it. So why can't that happen with other tumour streams? Certainly it doesn't have the same effect in lots of other tumour streams, and, you know, why not? He be patient zero and be a patient scientist. He had nothing to lose. It's a bit like when I look back at Chris, when he you know, had surgery after surgery. He had 5 craniotomies. And I think, oh my gosh, and how are you going to come out of this? And the fact that he never stopped working towards, you know, a comprehensive cancer centre, when in fact they had nothing to gain for themselves, which is a similar sort of tragedy, and incredibly heroic. But they just kept doing it to the very end. Yeah, it's incredible.
0: I mean, Australia is so in debt for both of them and what they were willing to give in their final years to us. What do you think, you know, that generosity says about the character of both your husband and Professor Scholia as they faced one of the scariest diseases out there?
1: Well, until you're diagnosed with something like that, you don't know how you're going to react. Are you just going to retreat? So many people say, oh, if I had that diagnosis, I'd go overseas for 6 months. But you just don't, because that's not possible. You just you can't be overseas and not have the medical treatment that you need, whether you're going to try and prolong your life or just succumb. But, yeah, like it's just shows an incredible strength of character. It's just, amazing. I can't say anything more than that.
0: No, I think you summed it up extremely well, and I'm really grateful for you joining us today to share your memories of Professor Scholia, and, of course, remember your late husband in all of this as well. Gail O'Brien, thank you for being with us.
1: It's a pleasure, Sarah. Thank you again for having me.
0: It's my pleasure. Gail O'Brien there, AO, a health professional, patient advocate, and the widow of the late celebrated cancer surgeon Chris O'Brien. She worked very closely with Professor Richard Scholia on that very sad news that Professor Scholia has died at the age of 59. There will be plenty more tributes to him, and we'll continue looking at the legacy he leaves behind here on ABC News Radio today. Thank you for being with us. It is Monday, the 8th of June, and here are the headlines this morning. Iran has fired missiles at northern Israel for the first time since a ceasefire was agreed back in April. Iran says this is the beginning of a full week of continuous strikes, and Israel says it will retaliate. Australia's peak body for spearfishing is calling for more regulation into the sport following 3 fatal shark attacks involving its members in the last 3 weeks alone. 35-year-old diver Daniel Turpin was the latest victim, bitten by a shark off the south coast of Western Australia after spearfishing with his family. And the federal government has signed a $72 million contract with the German defence manufacturer Rheinmetall to make Australian-made ammunition. Well, of course, it is the King's Birthday public holiday today, and nearly 950 Australians have been recognised in this year's King's Birthday Honours list. They include the Indigenous leader Pat Turner, the former politician and gender equality advocate Natasha Scott Stott, Despoja, and the comedian Rove McManus. But also on that list is a brilliant mathematician who was born in Adelaide and went on to work for a US president. He's been recognised with the top award at this year's King's Birthday Honours list, and I'm talking of Professor Terence Tao, one of five people recognised with the Companion of the Order of Australia today. He's been honoured for his service to mathematical sciences and academia. And Professor Terence Tao now works at the University of California in Los Angeles, and I'm delighted to say he joins us now from the US. Professor, hello.
2: Hi, I'm glad to be here.
0: Thank you, and congratulations. How does it feel to be one of the five people, only five, to be given the highest order you can win today, the Companion of the Order of Australia?
2: Yeah, that was stunning. I have not expected this at all. I mean, I've been looking up the previous winners, and I'm on the same list as Don Bradman and Olivia Newton-John, which I'm still processing.
0: Does that give you a bit of a thrill to be able to say that?
2: It's not a list I was thinking myself as being part of. It is a great honour, and it's great to see that Australia recognises all kinds of achievement, you know, in sports or business or science or whatever.
0: Or academia and mathematicians. So let's head back to where it all began. You showed some early signs of being a maths prodigy, and I know you attended classes at Flinders University as a child. What was it about maths that really won your heart?
2: As long as I can remember, I've always been fascinated by numbers and games and anything with a really clear right or wrong answer. I was terrible at English or history or things of any kind of subjective aspect to them. But I really liked very clean, crisp, logical puzzles and games. And so math was really my favorite subject since I was a kid.
0: There's a lot of people who might be listening today, and maybe some kids as well, who are going to go back to school tomorrow and be inspired by you. I know when I was at school, I really struggled with maths, and I couldn't understand why I'd really need it when I could just pull out my calculator. I've since realised there are a lot of reasons why you need maths. And I know that one of your works, it's theoretical, and one of your proudest achievements was directly improving medical scans, including MRIs. You use maths to do this. Can you just explain that a little bit to us, how maths improved MRIs?
2: Right. So MRI scans used to be very slow. They would take minutes because they're trying to pick up all kinds of signals in your body, like a tumor or something, and they have to collect lots of data from lots of different angles. And so if you only have a short scan, you only have a little bit of data, but you still need to reconstruct a picture of the human body. And this turns out actually to be a math problem. It's basically solving a lot of equations for a lot of unknowns. I worked with a statistician and electrical engineer. They converted the problem into basically a math puzzle, the type that I just loved playing with. And we managed to find a new way to solve these equations, which uses a lot less data. So a three-minute scan might not take 30 seconds. It's important for kids in particular because it's often difficult to get a kid to stay still for 3 minutes while you're doing a scan.
0: It's extraordinary. I mean, listening to you and the real life impacts there that maths can have. I've heard you described, actually, and this is a wonderful line, as being the Mozart of maths. How do you feel about that title?
2: So that was a title that one of my colleagues gave in an interview, and the name kind of stuck. One of my favorite movies, actually, is Amadeus about Mozart, but that movie didn't have a happy ending for him. So I'm not 100% on board with the analogy, but it's nice. But I mean, I think that everyone can do mathematics, actually. I mean, I think it's more intimidating than it needs to be. If you have the right teacher or the right motivation, I think a lot of people can do a lot more maths than they think they're capable of.
0: Than they think. And I guess maths is so important in our everyday lives. But I know that you've also warned against the AI cheating culture. And as we head into this world where AI does give us so many answers, sometimes the wrong ones, I guess how do you reflect on that and how things are changing in terms of people like yourself who have all this information in your heads and you solve these incredibly complex problems for the rest of us? Do you worry about AI?
2: Yeah, so we have to use it properly. I mean, it's like any technology. Like, for example, we had the nutrition revolution. You know, that food in the 20th century became really, really cheap, and we no longer have famines, but instead we have problems with overeating and obesity, and we now need to go to the gym and watch our diet. And I think we're getting that way with AI too. Now we have too much information, we can solve problems too easily, and we have a lot of junk information. And so we have to watch our mental diet and try to only sort of consume healthy information. And it's something that we haven't had to do before. But you know, we've managed to do with food. I mean, so some people still struggle with eating, but I think, you know, we've learned to eat healthily. And I think we can also learn to think healthily, but it will take some discipline.
0: Well, let's talk about thinking healthily. It's something you've done very well for a long time. And I know during the US Biden administration, you served on the President's Council of Advisors on Science and Technology. How did you end up working there and what was it like?
2: Yeah, so I got the call from, I think at that point, the director of the Office of Science and Technology for the President. And yeah, I was surprised. I was the first mathematician to ever serve on this committee. So normally they talk about tech issues, you know, like we write reports on the future of semiconductors or biomaterials or whatever. And I was a little puzzled as to why they wanted a mathematician. First of all, I was able. A mathematician can sometimes see the big picture and not get too bogged down in the weeds of a single technology. I was able to provide some input for many technical reports. But then at some point, it was decided that someone had to write a report on AI, and I was the natural person to be a chair for that group. So that was an amazing experience. I talked to so many industry leaders and top scientists, and I got a real sense as to what this technology can and can't do. This is back in 2022, 2023, and now it's exploding. Now it's everywhere, but we could see it coming already then.
0: Did you get to meet President Biden at the time?
2: Yes, I did meet him a couple of times. He was quite impressive. He was a lot sharper than the media gives him credit for. He is getting on, and sometimes he shows some signs of forgetfulness and so forth. But when he's sharp, he's really, really sharp.
0: That's an amazing insight from someone who's been up close. Just finally, how are you celebrating your achievement today? I know you're in the US, so it's not early morning there. Is there a plan, a dinner party, anything happening?
2: No, actually, I'm not sure. We don't have that many expat friends to...
0: Of course, yeah.
2: Hopefully, the next time I come back to Australia, you know, to visit my mom or something, I'll definitely do something. Nothing on the table just right now.
0: She'd be proud as punch. Maybe there's some sort of very difficult equation for you to solve tonight. You can amuse yourself in that way.
2: Sure, I'll do a special King's Birthday equation.
0: Exactly. I'm sure you can find something hilarious for us all to jump onto there. Thank you so much for joining us, and congratulations, Professor. It's an incredible honour, and your contribution to Australia and the world is now being recognised as it should have been. So thanks for joining us.
2: Oh, thank you. It's a pleasure.
0: Thank you. Professor Terence Tao there. He works at the University of California in Los Angeles, but he's an Aussie who has just won the top award on this year's King's Birthday Honours list. He has been recognised with a Companion of the Order of Australia today. Only one of five people getting that recognition today for his service to mathematical sciences and academia. We'll be hearing from more of the winners today of the King's Birthday Honours list as the hours do go on. Now, you just mentioned, or the professor just mentioned there, AI, and we need to be a little careful of it. Well, adding to that this morning, leading developer of artificial intelligence Anthropic is warning that there is a real risk of losing control of frontier AI. It's already slowed the release of its model Claude Mythos over concerns about its hacking capabilities. And now some of the world's top AI CEOs are urging US Congress to bring in controls on the sale of synthetic materials that they believe could, with the help of AI, build dangerous bioweapons. Our Four Corners reporter Steve Kinnane has more on this for us this morning.
3: Jeffrey Laddish used to work inside the AI machine as part of the security team at Anthropic. He's now the director of Palisade Research in Berkeley, where he tests the latest AI models and the risks of humans losing control of them. He says the people he talks to inside the big AI companies are genuinely frightened about the forces they're unleashing.
4: I think the scariest thing I hear from people working inside of the companies is that they think they are on the way to recursive self-improvement. The point where AI agents are writing all of the code and doing all of the research for the next generation of AI agents. You have really smart AI, making smarter AI, making smarter AI, and so on. And that's a runaway process, potentially. And they think that they're going to be able to do it. They're like, we are not that many years, maybe one, maybe two, maybe 3 years from that process happening. That terrifies me.
3: It was these very concerns that were at the heart of a stark warning released by Anthropic via a blog post on Friday, Australian time. It suggested slowing down or pausing frontier AI development might be a good thing if there was a global mechanism to monitor and enforce it. Connor Leahy is the US director of Control AI. He believes the race to try and build machines smarter than humans should be halted.
5: Almost everyone understands that if you build something vastly smarter than yourself and you don't know how to control it, which we currently do not know how to do, that's a very, very, very dangerous thing. We must create a global trust but verify regime where various countries such as the US, China, and others can mutually verify that no one is attempting to build superintelligence and then commit to not doing so, and including stopping, if necessary, rogue actors or private companies or others from attempting to build superintelligence.
3: Helen Toner used to be on the board at OpenAI and is now the executive director at the Center for Security and Emerging Technology in DC. She says it would be a hard sell to pause development at the big US companies if others continue to charge ahead and develop AI.
6: What I do think would make sense would be to think really seriously about what it would look like to install brakes. We can't really hit the brakes right now because we don't really have them, but there's simple things like making sure any AI system that you're developing, do you have a way to turn it off if it's going rogue? A different type of thinking about how to install brakes would be, can you have some more dialogue with countries like China to say, okay, what are the threats that we're seeing? Under what conditions might we actually agree that it's in everyone's interest to try and slow down or pause for a period?
0: And you're listening there to Helen Toner from the Center for Security and Emerging Technology in Washington, D.C., ending that story there by Steve Kinnane. And you can catch Steve's report, The AI Race, on Four Corners tonight on ABC TV at 8:30 or anytime on iView. Very shortly, we'll get you a news update. There is no finance report this morning because of the King's birthday long weekend, our stock market's going to be closed. But I can tell you that gold's trading down by about 0.3% at $44,315 an ounce. And if you're interested in oil as well, Brent crude this morning is trading at $95.7 a barrel. The Aussie dollar, it is sitting at 70.3 US cents. In terms of weather today, bit of rain, showers in Sydney, also Brisbane and Perth, frost in Canberra, but everywhere else, it should be a fine day for you.
7: ABC News. Good morning, I'm Simon Lauder. The Prime Minister Anthony Albanese has paid tribute to renowned pathologist Richard Scollier, praising him for his courage, determination and grace. The 2024 Australian of the Year has died at the age of 59 after a battle with an aggressive form of brain cancer. Isabel Rowe reports.
8: Professor Richard Scollier was born in Tasmania in 1966 and went on to become one of the world's leading melanoma researchers. He helped develop the Melanoma Institute of Australia, where he and oncologist Professor Georgina Long revolutionised melanoma treatment and saved the lives of many cancer patients. In 2023, Professor Scollier was diagnosed with an incurable brain tumour, so he and Professor Long applied their revolutionary melanoma treatment to his tumour. Against the odds, he went into remission for 22 months. He and Professor Long were awarded Joint Australian of the Year for their groundbreaking cancer research. Professor Scollier's tumour returned in February last year and he was given just months to live.
7: The Israeli Defense Forces says Iran has made a grave mistake in firing missiles into the country's north. The BBC's Wira Davis has more.
9: In many ways, this had been anticipated. In fact, there'd been a warning from a couple of Iranian sources that after that Israeli attack earlier in the day against Hezbollah positions in Lebanon, in Beirut, that there would be a response from the Iranians. And we've had a statement through, a very strong statement through, from the IRGC, the Iranian Revolutionary Guards Command, threatening a full week of missile attacks against Israel. It has started tonight, specifically against the north and central part of Israel, and we understand that nothing has landed or hit so far.
7: Israeli media is reporting US President Donald Trump and Israeli Prime Minister Benjamin Netanyahu have spoken on the phone. It follows Fox News reporting Mr. Trump has urged Iran to get back to the negotiating table. The US president has also told Fox he's not happy about Israel striking Beirut. Ukraine's president has travelled to the UK for what's being described as a secretive meeting with European leaders. Here's Europe correspondent Elias Kluwer.
10: Volodymyr Zelensky met with the UK Prime Minister at Downing Street. The German Chancellor and the French President were also there. The UK government gave little information about the meeting prior to Mr. Zelensky's arrival. Ukraine's president revealed the discussion centred around plans for further cooperation on air defence and ways in which Europe can put more pressure on Russia. The meeting comes at a turbulent period in the Russia-Ukraine conflict, with attacks intensifying on multiple fronts over recent days. Mr. Zelensky has written to Russia's President Vladimir Putin requesting a meeting to try and end the war, which has raged on for over 4 years.
7: Back home, and a man has died after an interaction with police in South Australia's mid-north region. Brianna Fiore reports.
11: Police say the 44-year-old man was damaging property and threatening officers with a metal pole at Clare just after midday yesterday. A taser was used and police then tried to arrest the man when he became unresponsive. Police would not comment on why he died. Assistant Commissioner David O'Donovan says the officers had their body-worn cameras turned on.
12: So Major Crime Investigation Branch have carriage of the Police Commissioner's inquiry.
11: Professional standards detectives are also assisting, but police would not say whether the results of any reports would be made public.
7: About 950 Australians have been recognised in this year's King's Birthday Honours. Lily Nothling has more.
13: Gender equality advocate Natasha Stott Despoja, renowned mathematician Terence Tao, Indigenous leader Pat Turner, comedian Rove McManus, and the late ABC broadcaster James Valentine are among those being honoured for their exceptional contribution to Australia. The youngest recipient is 34 and the oldest is 106. While the gender balance has improved by 5%, Governor-General Sam Mostyn says the honours list is still a long way from representing the community. Less than a third of Order of Australia recipients in the general division are women.
7: New South Wales police have confirmed a man who died in a head-on smash north of Sydney early this morning was heading north in the southbound lanes of the Pacific Motorway. Police say the man was in a sedan that collided head-on with a southbound ute just before 3:30 at Arimba. The man was treated by paramedics but died at the scene, while the driver of the ute was taken to hospital in a stable condition. All southbound lanes were closed for several hours and they've now been reopened. 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
0: Good morning. It is Monday, the 8th of June. Sarah Morris with you. I do hope you're well. This public holiday Monday coming up, the Governor-General is among those paying tribute to Professor Richard Scollier, who's very sadly died of brain cancer.
15: I think he taught us that, one, you never give up, that you continue to fight for the thing you care about most.
0: And we're going to be looking back on the life and legacy of Professor Scollier throughout the day. Also, we'll take a look at who's been recognised in the King's Birthday Honour Awards today as well. And you're also going to hear how a joke told at a dinner table in regional Queensland ended in a private meeting with the Pope.
16: So unreal that to be there and be right beside him, got to meet him and spoke to him.
0: That's coming up here on ABC News Radio. Now, in terms of weather today, some showers expected if you are in Brisbane, Sydney, Perth. Perth also watch out for an afternoon storm. In Canberra, a morning frost and fog for you, and it's been very chilly in Canberra. It was minus 2.2 at one point this morning. It's warmed up now. It's nearly 2 degrees, so still pretty chilly. We'll keep an eye on the weather for you this holiday Monday. But before we get into the stories that I just mentioned there, we do need to head now straight to the Middle East, where this morning Iran has fired missiles at Israel for the first time since a ceasefire was agreed back in April. Iran's foreign ministry claims it's hit several military targets and that the Islamic Revolutionary Guard Corps says this is the beginning of a full week of continuous strikes. Now, Donald Trump has told Iran, quote, "That's enough, get back to the table." Israel's military, though, says this action is a grave mistake and that it will strike the enemy with determination. We're now hearing that Donald Trump has reportedly told the news outlet Axios that he's going to call Israeli Prime Minister Benjamin Netanyahu and ask him not to retaliate because he's worried that these attacks will blow up a potential peace deal that had been in the working. Well, let's get more on this now. We're joined by our military analyst and retired US Air Force Colonel Cedric Layton. Hello, Cedric.
17: Hi, Sarah. Good morning.
0: Good morning. Thank you for being with us here on ABC News Radio. In terms of this fresh wave of strikes that Iran's launched against Israel, what do we know about them in terms of what targets they've hit and if they got through?
17: So according to the Israeli sources that we've heard from so far, all of the missiles that the Iranians sent against Israeli targets were intercepted prior to actually hitting those targets. So there were either 10 or 11 missiles, depending on which report you hear, the Iranians launched. All of them, according to the Israelis, were intercepted. So if that is true, then the Iranian report that they struck an Israeli base or maybe several bases, those reports are incorrect. But on the other hand, if the Iranians did manage to get through, that then, of course, would indicate that there are some weaknesses in the Israeli missile defense systems. And those, of course, would be significant if that, in fact, is the case.
0: If that is the case. Colonel, is Iran retaliating to Israel launching those attacks on Lebanon, particularly Beirut?
17: Yes, I think that is absolutely the case, because when you have basically what the Israelis did was they struck targets that were associated with the terror group Hezbollah in Beirut, in that suburb of Beirut that they tend to congregate in. And the Iranians look at every event that is happening in Lebanon as being part of the greater conflict. So whether things happen along their coastline or in the Persian Gulf or in Lebanon, they believe that's all part of one conflict. The United States sees it a little bit differently, but they realize that the Iranians are making that connection, and that's why President Trump is so intent on trying to limit the escalation that is happening, or that has the potential of happening right now.
0: So going forward, everyone's worried about what happens next, I guess. We are getting an indication from Israel that it is preparing to retaliate. Do you expect retaliation, or do you think Donald Trump will be able to stop Israel again?
17: Well, one of the things that's important to note here, Sarah, is that when the Israelis mount attacks against Iran, they can do so to a limited extent by themselves. But once you get beyond a couple of days, they do need U.S. logistical support and intelligence support to actually conduct those attacks. And so the Israelis, they might be able to do a one-off attack. They talked about mounting significant attacks against Iran. I don't think they'll be able to do that. And I think in the end, President Trump's request, if we want to call it that, will probably prevail, and that the Israelis, even though there's a political cost to this, the Israelis, or at least the Netanyahu government, will not conduct those attacks, at least not to the extent that they really want to.
0: We understand that a call between Donald Trump and the Israeli Prime Minister Benjamin Netanyahu has reportedly gone ahead. Have you heard any news out of that?
17: So the news that we've heard so far is that a call did take place, and right now, though, there is no indication exactly what the results are, whether or not the Israelis agreed to not conduct those attacks, or if there's some other angle to this where they agreed maybe they could the Israelis could do a one-off attack and then that would end it. But based on the public pronouncements, at least, that's not something that President Trump would approve of at this moment in time. He has in the past, but in this particular case, he's so intent on achieving a peace negotiation, or at least a ceasefire, a permanent ceasefire in the war between the U.S. and Iran, that he doesn't want the Israelis to damage that, to so to speak, upset the apple cart. And in this particular case, I think his efforts will probably prevail, and we won't see a major Israeli attack. But we don't know anything concrete yet from the call between the president and the prime minister.
0: Can you put into context for us how febrile a moment this is? Because we've been hearing from Donald Trump right up to a couple of hours before this that he was very close to the deal with Iran. And I know we've been hearing that for weeks, if not months now. But does this derail that peace deal, or how close we were possibly to one?
17: It has the potential of doing that, and I think that's why President Trump is so intent on not letting this escalate. But the difficulty is that neither the Iranians nor the U.S. Trust each other, and whenever the Israelis, and certainly don't trust the Israelis, the Iranians don't, and when the Israelis mount these attacks against Hezbollah, a major Iranian proxy force, they see that as an attack on Iran, and therefore they will react when these things happen, or at least will try to react to that. And so it's a very tense moment. It could very well result. It could be that first moment where things actually unravel in terms of these peace or ceasefire negotiations, and that would be damaging for the world economy, because so much of the world, especially in East Asia, Oceania, depends on oil from the Persian Gulf, and that is a significant issue, because if the Gulf isn't opened at the Strait of Hormuz, then you have major consequences globally, and that's really what has to be avoided at this point.
0: Look, absolutely. We certainly know the ripple effects are being felt far and wide, including here in Australia. Just finally, before I let you go, I'm wondering how you see the Israeli-US relationship at the moment. I know Donald Trump has just told the Financial Times that the Prime Minister of Israel, Benjamin Netanyahu, will have no choice but to agree to whatever deal the US strikes with Iran. And the quote is, he won't have any choice. I call all the shots. He, Netanyahu, doesn't call the shots. That's fairly inflammatory language. I'm just wondering how well that'll be going down in Israel.
17: Certainly among Netanyahu and his cabinet, it won't go down well at all. President Trump has a large popularity and a high popularity in Israel itself. Some polls indicate that he's way ahead of Netanyahu, who is not very popular, but that can change, and countries usually don't like to be told what to do, at least not that openly. And there is a major rift developing between the Israelis and the United States, in part because of this, but also in many ways because of the way in which Israel has conducted itself in places like Gaza and now in Lebanon. So that creates a problem, within the U.S. Public perception of the relationship with Israel, and that does have some impact on the actual government-to-government relations and military-to-military relations between the two countries. Those relations are still in existence. They still work. But there are certainly strains, and it's very clear. For example, the Israelis, have been seen to be upping their espionage game in the United States, and there's been a warning within the U.S. intelligence community to really watch Israeli espionage activities in this country. So you can see, that's not something that allies tend to do to each other or with each other, and that I think will be a major issue going forward, Sarah.
0: That's certainly an insight. Colonel, I really appreciate, as always, you joining us and helping us to make sense of all of this. Thanks for your time.
17: My pleasure. Thanks so much for having me, sir. It's always good to be with you.
0: Thank you. That is the military analyst and retired U.S. Air Force Colonel Cedric Layton there joining us from the U.S. We'll keep an eye on developments from the Middle East. A rather febrile morning there. Let's come back to Australia, where the peak body for spearfishing is calling for more regulation of the sport. This follows three fatal shark attacks in just the last 3 weeks. The 35-year-old diver Daniel Turpin is the latest victim. He was bitten by a shark off the southern coast of Western Australia over the weekend. Our reporter Kathleen O'Connor has more on this.
18: The family of 35-year-old Daniel Turpin say they're devastated by his tragic death after a shark attack at Michaelmas Island, 13 kilometres from Albany. He'd been on a spearfishing outing with his family, who in a statement have thanked emergency services for their compassionate care after he was rushed back to shore, where he was unable to be revived. They say

0: third fatal shark attack in Australia in 3 weeks, with two in WA and one in Queensland, and all three spear fishermen. Graham Henderson is from the Australian Underwater Federation, the governing body for the sport of spearfishing.
1: It's uncommon to have spearfishermen involved in so many attacks in the last month. Generally, you'll see surfboard riders and that are more at risk sitting on the surface.
0: He says spearfishing is growing in popularity in Australia. And while the circumstances surrounding Daniel Turpin's death are not yet known, Graham Henderson says recreational spearfishers are often uneducated about the risks and might have an anchored safety boat rather than one following the spear fisherman and taking the catch immediately.
1: We have specific things, and what we need to get across to recreational spearfishers is they shouldn't be burling. And for those who don't know what burling is, it's putting sort of blood and bone into the water to bring fish in so that people can shoot them. And that's not a good practice. We don't do that anymore. We don't do that in competitions.
0: Mr. Henderson says members of the Federation will be meeting this week to push for better safety measures for recreational spear fishermen.
1: They really need to join a club, gather experience from like-minded people who are really well experienced in spearfishing and protecting themselves and doing things safely. The more they get exposed to that, the better spearfishermen they'll be and the safer they'll be.
0: WA Fisheries Minister Jackie Jarvis says better education is something the government would support.
2: Oh, look, I'm happy to have that conversation. I think most West Australians understand the inherent risk, but I'm open to looking at more education programs if that's what the industry is calling for.
0: The recent spate of shark attacks has reignited calls to change shark culling laws in Australia. It's not illegal, with many states and territories still using shark nets and drum lines to kill or remove sharks, despite heavy criticism from conservationists. Dr. Brianna Labusk is a marine social scientist from the University of South Australia. She says shark attacks are increasing, but the reasons why are still unclear.
3: This is something that we just do not have all of the data and answers for. We know that there's also population increase in Australia as well. So we're seeing, you know, more people in the beach. Things like climate change and overfishing and things can definitely change shark activity and where sharks go. And also in some states and things, we have actually protected certain shark species in the aim of actually, you know, having more sharks in our ocean because we sort of killed them very rapidly 50 years ago. So there's a whole lot of factors that are probably playing a part, and we don't have the one answer yet.
0: Meanwhile, Daniel Turpin's family say they're just trying to come to terms with the loss.
4: That's Kathleen O'Connor reporting there for us this morning. This is ABC News Radio. Let's get the headlines. The former Australian of the Year, Professor Richard Scollier, has died from brain cancer at the age of 59. The renowned researcher's work on immunotherapy drastically improved outcomes for melanoma patients all over the world, and he went on to use that pioneering treatment on his own brain cancer, paving the way for future clinical trials. Overseas, in Iran has fired missiles at northern Israel for the first time since a ceasefire was agreed in April. Iran says this is the beginning of a full week of continuous strikes, and Israel says it may retaliate. And back home, nearly 950 Australians have been recognised in this year's King's Birthday Honours List. They include the Indigenous leader Pat Turner, former politician and gender equality advocate Natasha Scott-Despoja, the comedian Rove McManus, and the child prodigy turned renowned mathematician Terence Tao. Yeah, some really big names there as well. But you know what? There's a lot of other everyday Australians who are doing wonderful things to make this country tick. And a number of them have also been recognised today for the contribution that they're making to our society. And quite frankly, so much wouldn't go on if we didn't have them. We're going to be chatting to one of those women, and her name is Sue Hood. She's known in her community because she is the heart of the Dubbo Show, the agricultural show there in Dubbo in regional New South Wales. So we're going to be chatting to her because she has been recognised as a local hero for the work she's done in her community, but particularly her service to regional agricultural shows. So that is coming up here on ABC Radio in a little while from now. Before we get there, though, let's talk sport. Chris Mitchell is with us. Hello, Chris.
5: Good morning to you. The West Tigers NRL coach Benji Marshall. How do you feel for him? Do you feel sympathy? Do you feel it's his fault? I mean, there is a lot of talk on social media this morning and yesterday talking about his side's performance.

0: Almost, I don't even know if you can call it a performance. They lost 68-0 against Penrith at Western Sydney Stadium. And
1: I was listening to that game yesterday. It was extraordinary. Couldn't believe try after try after try.
0: It was. Listen, the Panthers are great. They scored 12 tries. They are favourites to win, you know, another title. And you could see why. But I think it was the manner in which the Tigers seemed to, you know, almost put down their arms almost.
1: Didn't they? Yeah, almost let it happen.
0: And these are professional athletes. They are paid to turn up. And if you're a fan, and I've seen fans talking about this and making this point, you're expecting them to fight until the end. And they were playing, but you wonder, you know,
1: it didn't feel like there was much fight, I have to say, as I was listening.
0: Correct. And if you listen to the coach, and we will in a second, it's pretty much what he's saying. Benji Marshall needs more from his players. Even if you are losing and you're going to lose the game, the fans deserve the players to step up and fight for every moment until the siren goes. And they didn't. Marshall says, actually, that it was embarrassing.
2: Everything in our game that we could possibly get wrong, we got wrong. Gifted them field position errors at the start, then didn't defend them. Just fundamentals of the game. It looks like with the scoreline, we're not trying. We're so dumb with the ball. And we can't defend our areas. We're tackling so much, then we get brain dead and we can't compete. It's disappointing and actually embarrassing.
0: Yeah, Benji Marshall there. You have to remember, West Tigers are 10th on the ladder. You know, their season is not done yet. They can turn things around and they have showed some improved form this season. Carlton, they're 4th now. After their fourth consecutive win, I should say, under their interim coach, Josh Fraser, a 5-point victory over Essendon at the MCG. This was a great game. The Blues trailing by 23 points during the second quarter, fighting back to win 10-12-72, 10-7-67. Josh Fraser saying his side still has plenty of room for improvement.
3: We've seen some big growth, but we're aware that we've got a long way to go. I haven't looked too far ahead. I haven't stopped to reflect too much other than what learnings can we take forward and how we get to work. And, you know, I'm proud of the group with the inroads we've made. But again, we're all really aware that we've got work to do and we're not a finished product yet.
0: It was a super Sunday. Super Sunday for the Swans as well. Dean Cox, the coach. Sorry.
1: That is a little bit of a tongue twister, that one, isn't it?
0: Dean Cox, the coach, says his side can take a lot of belief from their victory, a 2-point victory over St Kilda. I mean, the Swans looked done in the final term. They had plenty of opportunities to put the game to bed, having fought back from 33 points down, but they kept fluffing their lines until the defender, Jai Sarong, stood up with under 20 seconds to play to get the crucial goal. So they win that one 104-102. Here is Dean Cox.
4: I said to the players at the start of the week and before the game, this is going to take the whole 120 minutes. It took the whole 119 of them. To the players' credit, at times when you're challenged, we rallied and, yeah, starting to build a lot of belief when we're in those positions, we can still get it done.
0: That's Dean Cox, the coach. Just to remind you that the German tennis player Alexander Zverev won the men's French Open title. We'll hear from him a little later on. We'll also hear why it was such a good win for him and Germany. And in the F1, chaos at the Monaco Formula One Grand Prix. Coming out on top of the chaos, Kimi Antonelli for his 5th win in a row. He finished ahead of Lewis Hamilton and Isaac Hadjar. Oscar Piastri, the Aussie, finished 4th and Piastri 5th on the Drivers' Championship. But the man leading that Drivers' Championship is Kimi Antonelli by 66 points. I don't think anybody will be able to stop him.
1: All right, Chris, thank you. We'll see you in an hour's time. That's Chris Mitchell with Sport. Now, there are nearly 950 Aussies who've been recognised in this year's King's Birthday Honours list. They include the Indigenous leader Pat Turner, the former politician and gender equality advocate Natasha Stott-Despoja. There's the comedian Rove McManus as well. Also on that list is the child prodigy turned renowned mathematician Terence Tao. And our reporter Oliver Gordon's taken a closer look at the honours list for us this morning.
5: This year's King's Birthday Honours List highlights 949 outstanding Australians. Among them, classical pianist Simon Tedeschi, who uses music to promote harmony between Jews and Palestinians.
6: I think music can even bring people who would otherwise regard themselves as committed enemies together into a room, and there's not many things that can do that.
5: Mr. Tedeschi has been appointed a member of the Order of Australia, or AM, and is one of 35 artists recognised in this year's awards.
6: At a time when we're not quite sure in Australia how to really look at ourselves and what is Australia.

0: What is it to be Australian? I think music and the arts can really help to reflect and tell a story to ourselves about ourselves.
1: There are four levels of award, and the Companion of the Order of Australia, or AC, is the highest honour. Among the five getting the top gong is former Senator Natasha Stott-Despoja, who most recently led South Australia's Royal Commission into Domestic, Family and Sexual Violence.
2: I'm quite overwhelmed. I am aware of the enormity and the generosity of this award, but I'd prefer to focus on the policies that I've been working on and the people that I've worked with.
1: Ms. Stott-Despoja is recognised for eminent service to the prevention of domestic, family and sexual violence, to gender equity and to the promotion of human rights and global systemic change.
2: I'm also conscious that there are many people who never get this kind of recognition despite their hard work, so I do know how fortunate I am.
1: Professor of Mathematics Terence Tao is awarded a Companion of the Order of Australia.
3: It's sort of stunning that my country has given me this recognition. I'm on the same list as Don Bradman.
1: The Adelaide-born 50-year-old has spent the past three decades in the US in academia. While much of Professor Tao's work is theoretical, one of his proudest achievements has directly improved a key medical scanning machine.
3: We managed to find a new way to process signals from things like MRI machines. And now MRI scans that used to take several minutes, they can now take 30 seconds. And the latest MRI machines have our algorithms packaged with them.
1: Former Tasmanian Premier William Hodgman, philanthropist Elizabeth Calvert-Jones, and virologist William Rawlinson are also recognised with the top honour. Indigenous health leader Pat Turner is appointed an Officer of the Order of Australia, or AO, for her decades of work in the sector, which included years of public advocacy, including this moment in 2017.
4: Malcolm Turnbull has to put his money where his mouth is. You don't set up a Royal Commission and then walk away from the implementation of it.
1: ABC broadcaster Fran Kelly also gets an AO for her distinguished service to journalism, advocacy in the LGBTIAQ+ community and equality.
5: Equity is important. It's important for all of us. And as a democracy, if we're not equitable, then we're failing. So

0: I've always seen that as part of my journalistic instincts.
1: Some of those honoured have risen from deeply traumatising life events to make a positive difference in their communities. Michelle Turvey's son, Cassius, was killed coming home from school in Perth in 2022.
2: But our main focus is on young people, because Cassius worked with a lot of his schoolmates and friends as a mentor, as an old soul.
1: She's been awarded a Medal of the Order of Australia, or OAM, in recognition of decades of service to WA's Indigenous communities. The oldest recipient this year is 106-year-old Queensland woman, Mrs. Florence Drury, who was a wireless telegraphist in the Women's Auxiliary Australian Air Force in the early 40s, before spending decades volunteering in community groups. Mrs. Drury is more than 70 years older than the youngest recipient, 34-year-old Sarah Ward, who's being honoured for her work in social welfare organisations in Victoria.
3: Extraordinary contributions. That's Oliver Gordon reporting. Now, shortly the news, but after that, we're going to be remembering the world-renowned cancer research professor Richard Scollier, who has died at the age of 59. We'll be speaking to one of his great friends and colleagues. That is after the news here on News Radio.
4: ABC News. Good morning, I'm Simon Lauder. The Governor-General has paid tribute to renowned pathologist Richard Scollier, describing him as an extraordinary Australian. The former Australian of the Year has died after a lengthy battle with brain cancer. He made global headlines when he underwent a world-first treatment for his tumour. Sam Mostyn says Professor Scollier leaves behind an astonishing legacy.
5: I think he taught us that, one, you never give up, that you continue to fight for the thing you care about most. And for him, it was less about his own survival, but using his brain cancer to think about others.
4: Iran warns today's attack on Israel is the beginning of a full week of strikes. William Howard Evans reports.
6: Missiles are fired into the night sky as part of multiple Iranian attacks aimed at northern Israel. Most appear to have been intercepted, and Israelis have now been told they can leave shelter. The Iranian attack follows Israeli strikes against Hezbollah targets in southern Beirut. The Israeli military says it will strike the enemy with determination as soon as the order is given, while a military spokesperson says Iran has made a grave mistake. This is the first time Iran has fired missiles at Israel since the two sides agreed to a

0: ceasefire in April.
1: Australia is repeating its call for de-escalation in the Middle East. Defence Industry Minister Pat Conroy says the Australian government wants the ceasefire to hold.
2: It's incredibly unhelpful and we continue to call for de-escalation. We want the ceasefire to hold and a long-term peace to be negotiated and agreed to so that the Strait of Hormuz can be reopened.
1: A former Labor minister is accusing the federal government of shelving plans to make AI safer for consumers to avoid provoking US President Donald Trump. Steve Kinnane from Four Corners has the story.
3: When he was industry minister, Ed Husic had plans to bring in mandatory guardrails on high-risk AI. But after he was dumped from the ministry, the policy was ditched. Mr. Husic has told Four Corners he believes the government acted out of fear of a backlash from big tech and the US president.
4: We put AI regulation in a too hard basket. We blinked in the face of Donald Trump and decided that we just couldn't get away with our own approach on this.
3: Current Industry Minister Tim Ayres rejects those claims, pointing to the government's social media laws that have upset big tech and the introduction of an AI safety institute.
1: For more on that story, watch Four Corners on ABC TV tonight at 8:30. An alleged stolen car has crashed into a house south of Brisbane, injuring four people. Joshua McIntosh reports.
5: Police say the hatchback slammed into a house on Chambers Flat Road in the Logan suburb of Marsden about 1 o'clock this morning. A 14-year-old girl who was a passenger in the car has been taken to the Queensland Children's Hospital in a serious condition. Two other girls, aged 14 and 15, who were also in the vehicle, have been taken to hospital with minor injuries. A 49-year-old resident of the home has been treated for cuts to his feet after trying to help the injured teenagers at the scene. The house has been extensively damaged. The car was allegedly stolen from Everton Park on Brisbane's north side on Saturday.
1: A former Tasmanian premier is among five Australians receiving the highest honour in this year's King's Birthday honours. Will Hodgman has been appointed a Companion of the Order of Australia for his service to the people and parliament, to economic growth and policy reform, to the law and to the community. Mr. Hodgman says the honour gives him immense pride and gratitude.
6: Can't help but think that whatever I've done has been done with immense and valued support from other people, other groups, organisations. So I'm hoping that they can also reflect upon this and celebrate it in a positive way as well.
1: German tennis player Alexander Zverev has won the men's French Open title. The world number three came through five sets to beat Italy's Flavio Cobelli 6-1, 4-6, 6-4, 6-7, 6-1. Zverev is the first man other than Jannik Sinner and Carlos Alcaraz to win a Grand Slam singles title since 2023. After three Grand Slam final losses and time out for serious injuries, it's Zverev's first and a long-awaited major title.
7: We've been through injuries, we've been through heartbreak, we've been through losses. We've been losers at times as well, in the most important moments, but at the end of the day, we're Grand Slam champions now.
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8: Good morning. It is Monday, the 8th of June. Sarah Morris with you here this public holiday Monday. Great to have your company right across the country. Making news this morning, some sad news to start off. The former Australian of the Year, Professor Richard Scollier, has died of brain cancer.
10: I am very proud that it's going to make a difference for future brain cancer patients. You know, what a legacy to be able to leave, even if it doesn't cure me.
8: Extraordinary legacy he does leave behind, and we're going to be speaking to a friend and colleague of Professor Scollier next. Also this half hour, we will take you to the Middle East, where Iran has launched fresh strikes on Israel. So what does that mean for that potential peace deal that was in the works? And also, we're going to talk to one of the Australians who today has been recognised in the King's Birthday Honours. Obviously, lots of famous people getting their names up in lights today. But there's also some salt-of-the-earth Australians, the kinds that make our country tick. They're being recognised today, and we're going to speak to one of those a little later. But before we do get there, we are this morning remembering the world-renowned cancer researcher and pioneer Professor Richard Scollier. after the news of his death at the age of 59. Now, he was a melanoma expert, but he was diagnosed with an aggressive brain tumour back in 2023, and he chose to treat it with the

0: same revolutionary immunotherapy that he and a colleague had used to transform melanoma survival rates. Professor Scollier and his colleague, Georgina Long, were jointly named Australian of the Year back in 2024 for their groundbreaking work. Earlier this morning, the Prime Minister, Anthony Albanese, said, and I quote, "With the passing of Richard Scollier, we have lost one of our brightest lights and one of our biggest hearts." That's certainly what I'm hearing from a lot of people this morning. And we're now going to speak to John Thompson, who is an esteemed melanoma surgeon, a professor at the University of Sydney, and a good friend and colleague of Professor Scollier. He joins us now. John Thompson, good morning.
1: Good morning, Sarah.
0: My condolences to you for the loss of your friend. I imagine it's a pretty tricky morning for you this morning. Thank you so much for agreeing to chat to us. Can we start at the beginning? How did you meet Professor Scollier, and what has his friendship meant to you over the years?
1: Yes, it's a sad day that we all knew was coming, but a heavy blow nonetheless. I've known Richard for 30 years or so. He came to work as a junior pathologist at the Royal Prince Alfred Hospital, and immediately established himself as someone who was quite extraordinary. And he flourished as a pathologist. His passion was research, and he really took things forward in an extraordinary way in terms of melanoma. And one of his unrecognized legacies was to establish a biospecimen bank. And this was what really allowed the development of the new immunotherapy treatments. A lot of basic research and translation research was done on the back of that biospecimen bank that he established. And he was always asking questions, the true scientist. And this, of course, led to the developments in melanoma treatment that have revolutionized things for patients with melanoma. But then when he developed his brain tumor, he immediately thought this might be applicable to brain tumors as well. It had never been tried. It was very seriously risky, but ever the scientist, he volunteered to be a guinea pig.
0: Yeah, how did you feel about that at the time when he would have told you that he was thinking about undergoing that experimental immunotherapy and, as you say, becoming this guinea pig?
1: Well, I thought that he had nothing to lose. I mean, this is a miserable condition. Usually people survive for 12 months or less. And I agreed with him completely that there was nothing to lose, and although, you know, it was risky and might have even shortened his life, it was worth a try.
0: Talking of being worth a try, what do you think we've learnt from that? And going forward, what legacy does he leave behind for those who in the future may also receive a similar diagnosis to him?
1: Well, it sort of kick-started the process of finding better ways to treat brain tumours. Nothing had happened by way of advances in treating them for, 10, 20 years, and the treatments that were available were pretty ineffective. And what's happened is that with his unremitting enthusiasm for pushing the field forward, clinical trials have now started both overseas and here in Australia. And this process would normally have taken maybe 10 years to start, but it's happening. Patients are already being recruited to these trials. So that's his great legacy.
0: He was also incredibly honest about his struggles and his fears over the last few years, very active on social media. I was following him, as so many other Australians were. Do you think that ended up being quite a helpful resource for people facing similar health journeys as him?
1: Absolutely. I think, you couldn't disagree with that. He's really pushed it all forward.
0: How courageous was he to do that? You would probably know as his friend better than anyone. It must have also been difficult on some days to be so honest and so self-reflective when you had a diagnosis that was as grim as his.
1: I think it's extraordinary. I think most of us would have pulled the curtains, gone inside and let things take their course. Not Richard. He was out there every day campaigning, pushing, lobbying, doing whatever he could as Australian of the Year and subsequently.
0: I just loved watching his journey there over the past couple of years, where he was determined to do the park run. He was determined to do his bike rides, but he was also determined to spend time with great friends of his from all the sort of eras of his life. And we all got taken on that journey with him. And of course, he really prioritised his family. How important is it for someone who is going through cancer to find the good in life, while I know there must be so much that's dragging them down?
1: I think you put your finger on it. It's incredibly important. And people suddenly realise, what's really important to them and what's less important. And things like family and friends and colleagues mean a lot, mean so much. And Richard really embraced this in the time that he had available to him. Didn't waste a moment. I mean, it's extraordinary that one who was going through the sort of treatment he had was able to keep doing his park runs, doing his bike rides almost to the end. And this was important to him and his family. He spent real quality time with his family, much more than some of us do who are not faced with this sort of death sentence.
0: Yeah, he certainly was an inspiration. And I take it from our conversation, he really enriched your life. So I really appreciate you being with us this morning. Thank you.
1: Thank you. He was one of my closest friends.
0: Yeah, and I really, again, condolences for the loss of your friend. It's very hard to talk about these things, and I really do appreciate you being with us. John Thompson, thank you.
1: Goodbye.
0: That's John Thompson there, an esteemed melanoma surgeon, professor at the University of Sydney, and a good friend and colleague of Professor Scully. A very hard thing that he just did there, losing one of your closest friends and speaking about it like that on the radio. That's also quite brave. You're listening to ABC News Radio this morning. Plenty more news to come. We do head to the Middle East, where a fragile ceasefire agreement appears to be at risk of falling apart this morning because Iran has fired missiles at Israel for the first time since April, when, of course, that ceasefire came into place. Now, Iran is saying that this is just the beginning of a full week of continuous strikes. Most missiles appear, though, to have been intercepted, and Israel's military says that Iran has made a grave mistake. The US President Donald Trump is urging Iran to come back to the negotiating table, and CNN's Oren Lieberman reports from Jerusalem about just how volatile the situation is this morning.
2: Brigadier General Effie Defrin, the spokesperson for the Israeli military, gave a short statement just a while ago in which he addressed Iran and Lebanon. Regarding Iran, he said they made a grave mistake by once again choosing terrorism, in his words. In other words, in firing ballistic missiles against the state of Israel. At least as of right now, the Israeli military says those missiles have been intercepted. And yet, two Israeli sources tell CNN they expect a powerful response. In terms of Israel's continued efforts and strikes against southern Lebanon and targeting Hezbollah there, as well as the strike earlier today in the Dahiya suburb of Beirut, considered a Hezbollah stronghold, Defrin said, "We struck in Dahiya following Hezbollah's unceasing attacks against communities in northern Israel. The IDF will continue to operate throughout Lebanon and will intensify its actions against the Hezbollah terrorist organization," in his words. Intensify is the key word there, because according to Iran's state media, if Israel continues and expands its operations in southern Lebanon and in Beirut in particular, then Iran will continue to attack and fire ballistic missiles towards Israel, which means, at least from where we sit right now, from the statements we have seen from both Iran and Israel, we are clearly on the path toward escalation, toward a renewed fighting between Israel and Iran for the first time since early April. But of course, that's not the end of it. In reporting that comes from Barak Ravid from Axios, he says he spoke with President Donald Trump, who said he will call Prime Minister Benjamin Netanyahu and tell him not to respond, not to attack Iran. There are a couple points to make about this. First, that would be incredibly damaging to Netanyahu domestically, politically here. Trump is trying to find some sort of off-ramp in the midst of the very beginnings of what is a clear escalation. If Israel doesn't respond, that would be incredibly damaging politically to Netanyahu. And then, although it might try to de-escalate the entire situation, it also doesn't address Lebanon. so that the open threat from Iran to continue to strike Israel if Israel's operations in Lebanon continue still very much appears to be on the table. It was just last week that Iran threatened to attack Israel if Israel attacked Beirut, a threat that we very much saw them carry out just about an hour or so ago, the beginning of that in what has been at least three barrages of Iranian missiles targeted towards Israel. So now we sit at this critical moment between the U.S., Israel, Lebanon, Iran, as we wait to see in which direction this goes. Trump has made his preference clear. He wants to push for the continuation of negotiations, not only with the U.S. and Iran, but also in all likelihood between Israel and Lebanon. It was just days ago that the U.S. brokered another ceasefire between Israel and Lebanon, but Hezbollah rejected that, and we saw a continuation and escalation of fighting on that front. And now Trump is trying to continue to push for negotiations in the middle of what has been an incredibly volatile weekend, not only between Israel and Hezbollah, but also between the U.S. and Iran. And it very much looks like the ceasefire that looks like it's falling apart, both on Israel's northern border and in the Gulf, is at a critical moment where it could go either way.
0: That's CNN's Oren Lieberman. This is ABC News Radio, and here are the headlines this morning. Prime Minister Anthony Albanese says we have lost one of our brightest lights and one of our biggest hearts following the death of Professor Richard Scollier. The former Australian of the Year has died from brain cancer at the age of 59. His work on immunotherapy drastically improved outcomes for melanoma patients, but he went on to use that pioneering treatment on his own brain cancer, paving the way for future clinical trials. Iran has fired missiles at northern Israel for the first time since a ceasefire was agreed in April. Iran says it's the beginning of a full week of continuous strikes, and Israel's indicated it will retaliate. And Australia's peak body for spearfishing is calling for more regulation following three fatal shark attacks involving its members in the past 3 weeks alone. Thank you for your company this public holiday Monday. If you're in the east right now, it's 18 minutes past nine. If you're in the centre of Australia, 12 minutes to nine. And if you're in WA, it is 18 minutes past seven. Now, you probably have heard, if you've been listening for a couple of minutes already, that broadcasters, former premiers, a brilliant mathematician and a gender equality advocate are all being recognised in the King's Birthday Honours list today. The former Senator Natasha Stott Despoja, she's one of just five to be bestowed with the top award. That's the Companion of the Order of Australia, along with the mathematician Professor Terence Tao, who we spoke to just over an hour ago now. Now, in other categories, the Indigenous leader Pat Turner and the comedian Rove McManus are among the prominent radio personalities also being recognised. But we want to point out this morning that it's not just big household names that are being bestowed with awards for their service. Local heroes are also being recognised. These are the kind of people that keep your community going. One of those is Susan Hood. She is known in her community as the heart of the Dubbo show, and she's been awarded the Medal of the Order of Australia, an OAM, for her service to regional agricultural shows and youth in the New South Wales Central West. And I'm delighted to say that Sue joins us now. Sue, hello and congratulations.
3: Thank you, Sarah, and good morning, everyone.
0: How does it feel to be given an OAM?
3: Oh, it's very honouring, and I'm very humble. I'm speechless.
0: Well, we're not quite speechless because we've been reading up about you and the efforts that you've been making for so long around Dubbo. You've lived in and around Dubbo your whole life. You've been supporting the Dubbo show for 43 years. How did you first get involved? What drove you to be part of it?
3: Well, when I was little, I always loved the Dubbo show when we went with the family, and I always wanted to know how it was organised, how it run, what made it tick. So I was offered an opportunity to participate in working in the office, and I jumped at the chance, and I've been there 43 years.
0: Not long then, just a few moments.
3: I know, it doesn't seem 43 years, I can tell you.
0: Well, good things do fly, don't they, when you're having a good time. I think there might be a few people listening this morning who might not be familiar with country shows. Can you explain for them what role they do play, not only in supporting the local economy, but the community as well? How important are they?
3: Yes, they do support the communities. We invite community organisations to participate in amongst, along with the show, agricultural things. So You have scouts or girl guides. The girl guides help us with the catering for all the volunteers over the weekend, and they've been doing that for a lot of years. We have the PCYC have helped us over the years with our garbage collection. You know, all these sorts of organisations come into it, and then we're able to assist them. We give them a donation. Mm.
0: They're the beating heart, though, aren't they, as well? These shows sometimes of local communities. I know Dubbo is a big city, but there are other regional shows as well that are a little smaller, and they can be, you know, the top event on the calendar of a year in a community.
3: Oh, most definitely. Mm. And look, the larger regional shows feed off the smaller shows. And, you know, we have to recognise that and try and keep the smaller shows going. Like we're in the Western group and we try and keep in contact with all the smaller shows that are in our group and support them where we can. And, you know, like even by just a telephone call, it's support for those people.
0: I love a country show. I have to put my hand up and say that. There's from a little kid getting into the fairy floss to getting a bit older and appreciating some of the other elements. I love the way that they celebrate country life and they bring validation to the things that people in the country spend so much time doing, whether it be breeding your livestock, growing your flowers, baking your cake. Have you noticed over the years a difference in country shows? Have they changed much?
3: No, not really. They've just got bigger and there's more people involved. Like even with you cooking, a lot of the shows now have a men's cake challenge. Well, it is very well challenged at Dubbo. And we even had videos on Facebook this year, on social media, of some of our men doing their cooking, ready for the cake challenge. So it was really good. But, you know, like the like your sheep and your cattle, we had 770-odd sheep at the show this year. Now, that's huge for a regional show. And we had 220 head of cattle. You know, that is, you know, it's excellent.
0: It is excellent. And do you think it shows the strength of agricultural communities in Australia and how they are not only surviving but thriving in what are some pretty tough conditions, particularly when we have droughts and mouse plagues and locust plagues, if the list goes on?
3: And that's correct. Like we were in a drought a couple of weeks before the show. We wondered how we were going to get the numbers that we did, and it was incredible. The numbers that came through, which was good. And we did suffer with our horses a little bit this year, but in the past we've always had good horse numbers. But hopefully next year the horse numbers will build back up again and the sheep will stay the same and cattle will improve.
0: I know you've also been recognised for working with the youth in Dubbo. Can you tell us a little bit about what you do with the youth and how that is transforming their lives?
3: Okay, well, with the young ones on the show committee, we've, like you have your young woman competition. Well, over the last 25 years, we've organised a personal development weekend for the young women that have won at local level.
0: Is that for the Miss Showgirl? Is that what we're talking about there? Yep.
3: Yes. And, we've done that 25 years. We've had probably around 70 young women go through that each year. This year we only held one. We had, I think there was 44 or 50 that attended that event. And it's fabulous to see these young women grow with the competition and see where they go to later on in life. And it's fantastic. It's really good. And also with the young judges competitions. We see them go through our local shows. Then we put on the zone final to encourage them to do their best and to go on. Then they can go on into the Sydney show. And then maybe if they are successful in Sydney, they then go and represent New South Wales for national. So it's so good.
0: gives them confidence, as you say, but confidence to take on the world well outside the show as they go on in their lives as well, doesn't it? Getting jobs and presenting themselves and speaking to people. It's an extraordinary thing that you do. Just before I let you go, have you told your family yet? Do they know what a star you are this morning?
3: Yes, they do now. I've just had them all on the telephone together. So
0: okay, so they're aware.
3: They are aware. I thought to myself this morning after I'm out at Lightning Ridge, and when I got out of the pool and I saw my phone, I'd missed quite a few calls. I have to tell my family.
0: Yes, they might be hearing from other people. They want to hear from you first.
3: That's right. So it was good.
0: It was good. And is there a way you'll be celebrating today?
3: We're travelling back to Dubbo, but I don't know. Maybe tonight we'll have a dinner together.
0: How lovely. I think you deserve it, and I really appreciate you taking the time to speak to us on your special day. Thank you for what you do, and thank you for being with us this morning. Thank you.
3: Thank you, Sarah.
0: It's a pleasure. Susan Hood there. She's been awarded the Medal of the Order of Australia, an OAM, for her service to regional agricultural shows and youth in the New South Wales Central West. This is ABC News Radio. We'll be taking a look at plenty more of the winners from the King's Birthday Honours list today throughout the day for you. Now, the football world is going to come together today to remember Neil Danaher and raise funds for Fight MND, motor neurone disease, in today's Big Freeze at the MCG. The annual charity event will see high-profile Australians sliding into freezing iced water in outrageous costumes. And that's all before the match between Essendon and Carlton at the G today. Cooper Woods is a gold medal skier. He's tackling a very different slope today. He's been speaking to Catherine Murphy about this.
4: I tell you what, as a winter sport athlete, I spent enough time in the cold. So today is going to be a hard reset back to reality, but very much looking forward to it.
5: And can you give us any clues at all as to what your costume will be?
4: Oh, my costume is going to be the complete opposite to cold. My key word is white lightning. I don't want to give too much else away, actually.
5: White lightning. Okay, viewers, we need your help. I just looked at James Glenday. He's got no idea either. I think he's phoning a friend right now, Cooper. I'll get back to you on that one. It is such a special day. Taking to that slide is such an honour. How did you find out and how did it feel?
4: Oh, it's an incredible honour to be a part of such a movement like today. To fight MND, it's utterly insane. These are the really cool parts of what I get to do now, and I was really looking forward to this week for quite a while. I actually just received an email, and I was like, I'm there, absolutely. I was saying a little bit earlier that I was actually meant to be away over in Monaco this weekend, but there are bigger and better things to be doing. I am so happy to be here. I want to be a part of the legacy. I want to be part of the movement, so super happy.
5: Have you got to hang out with your fellow sliders yet? And do you have a strategy for how you're going to slide, how you're going to emerge from the water? What is the plan?
4: Yeah, so I've just met Dan this morning. I've met Sam Mack also. I haven't met everyone else just yet. Actually, I've met the Governor General. She is lovely. That's going to be an awesome slide to watch.
5: That's a good one.
4: There would be, yeah, of course. I mean, there might be some security issues having her around, but nonetheless, we're going to slide fast, we're going to jump big, and, yeah, make sure we just have a good time.
0: That's Cooper Woods there, the gold medal skier, and he's taking part in today's Big Freeze to raise funds for motor neurone disease Fight MND happening at the MCG today.
6: ABC News. Good morning, I'm Simon Lauder. Iran has fired at least three waves of missiles at Israel, straining the already fragile ceasefire across the Middle East and threatening a return to all-out war. The Iranian missile barrages came in response to Israel's decision to attack the Lebanese capital Beirut and a claimed Hezbollah target in the city's south. The Israeli military says it intercepted all of the missiles fired at northern Israel, and the IDF spokesman says Iran made a grave mistake in launching watching the attacks. US President Donald Trump has reportedly called the Israeli Prime Minister Benjamin Netanyahu following the latest strikes on Hezbollah targets in Lebanon. The BBC's Tom Simons has more.
7: A Fox News correspondent said that in a phone call, Donald Trump had told him the strikes were not helping negotiations and Iran should get back to the table. He reportedly suggested a deal might have been signed in the next few days, but for this attack. The news website Axios also managed to reach the president by phone and reported that Donald Trump had said he was calling the Israeli Prime Minister to tell him not to retaliate.
6: The 2024 Australian of the Year, Professor Richard Scollier, is being remembered after his death from brain cancer, Isabel Rowe reports.
8: Professor Richard Scollier was born in Tasmania in 1966 and went on to become one of the world's leading melanoma researchers. Remembered for his work with oncologist Professor Georgina Long, he pioneered new melanoma treatments and saved cancer patients' lives. Diagnosed with an incurable brain tumour in 2023, he and Professor Long applied their revolutionary melanoma treatment to the tumour. Against all odds, he went into remission for 22 months. He and Professor Georgina Long were awarded Joint Australian of the Year for their groundbreaking cancer research in 2024. Professor Scollier's tumour returned in February last year, and he was given just months to live.
6: From musicians to mathematicians, authors to activists, comedians to community leaders, hundreds of Australians have been named in this year's King's Birthday Honours. Lily Nothling has more.
9: The honours list recognises exceptional contributions to Australia. 949 people have been named, including more than 700 in the General Division of the Order of Australia. Five have been appointed the most prestigious rank, a Companion of the Order. They include gender equality advocate Natasha Stott Despoja and renowned mathematician Professor Terence Tao. Comedian Rove McManus, Indigenous leader Pat Turner, former Australia Post Chief Executive Christine Holgate and ABC broadcasters Fran Kelly and the late James Valentine have also been recognised.
6: The organisers of the Fink Desert Race have observed a minute's silence before today's racing after a motorbike rider died in a crash at the event yesterday. The incident happened closer to the Alice Springs end of the racetrack, which connects the central Australian town with the remote community of Apachula. Race organiser Anthony Yoffa says the community is in mourning.
10: This is a celebration weekend, but we mourn the loss and we feel for the family. And on behalf of the committee, we'd like to express our condolences to family, extended family and friends of the deceased.
6: Returning overseas now, and Peruvians are heading to the polls today to elect a new president. Emily Gremenz reports.
11: Voters in Peru are taking part in a second round of voting after a first round earlier this year took weeks to resolve. Leftist candidate Roberto Sanchez is running against the conservative Keiko Fujimori, the daughter of a former authoritarian president. The current president, José María Balcázar, is not running for re-election. Peru has had eight presidents in the last 10 years and has been beset by political scandals. If the results are close, it could take weeks to finalise the outcome. Emily Gremenz, ABC News, Washington.
6: Thousands of Albanians have protested against a development planned by a company linked to the son-in-law of US President Donald Trump. Jared Kushner's resort is on an island off Albania and an undeveloped stretch of coastline near a protected landscape, which is home to flamingos, seals and sea turtle nesting sites. The demonstrators have gathered in front of the Albanian Prime Minister Edi Rama's office, waving Albanian flags while demanding transparency about the $2.2 billion project. This protester says she's against foreigners buying Albanian land.
12: And I think that's lacking a lot when you're working with Indigenous.
13: Of course, I'm totally against it. Why would I want somebody, a foreigner, to come and buy my island? The land, we've been here 2,500 years.
0: Thank you very much, Simon, with news this morning.
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0: Good morning, Sarah Morris with you. It is Monday the 8th of June. I hope we find you well this public holiday Monday. Coming up, tributes are flowing for Professor Richard Scollier, whose death has died from brain cancer.
15: The recently established Richard Scollier Chair at the Chris O'Brien Lifehouse proudly bears his name. And one day when a cure is found, Richard's name will be spoken.
0: The Prime Minister there paying tribute to Professor Scolia. We'll have much more about his legacy here on News Radio today. Also coming up, we're going to be chatting to a man who's been recognised in today's King's Birthday Honours for his extraordinary work on one of Australia's most iconic bridges. So that is all ahead here on ABC News Radio. In terms of weather today, a few showers around if you're in Brisbane and Sydney, Perth as well. Also, if you're in Perth, watch out for an afternoon storm. Everywhere else, though, it should be a mostly fine day for your public holiday. Well, we do start with the news about Professor Richard Scolia this morning. We have learnt that he died from brain cancer at the age of 59. The Prime Minister is paying tribute to him and says a state funeral will be held for the pioneering cancer researcher.
15: Australia has lost one of our brightest lights and our biggest hearts. Professor Richard Scolia was a truly remarkable man. He was a personal friend, a neighbour of mine in Camperdown for many years, a proud inner Westie, a great Australian. As a joint 2024 Australian of the Year, Professor Scolia took his place in the national spotlight with determination, with purpose, as he publicly dealt with an aggressive form of brain cancer. The cancer specialist who became his own subject. Professor Scolia walked his uncertain path, as he called it, with courage, determination and grace. And his legacy will always be with us. The recently established Richard Scolia Chair at the Chris O'Brien Lifehouse proudly bears his name. And one day, when a cure is found, Richard's name will be spoken. The hearts of all Australians go out to his wife, Dr. Katie Nicholl, who I spoke with this morning, and offered a state funeral for Professor Scolia, which has been accepted. It also goes to their children who they love so dearly, Emily, Matthew and Lucy, Richard's mother and father in Tasmania, brother Mark. In his final letter, he left us with an incredible insight into what an extraordinary character he was. He said he wanted to be remembered as a proud everyday Aussie who gave it a crack, but did so with humility, love and compassion. He says this in his final letter: "We all have a responsibility to try to change the future for others and leave the world a better place. The world is a better place because of Richard Scolia's contribution. That's a contribution that will go on through the work done in his name, but also the work that he has done, which advanced the cause of finding a cure in such a practical way. He continued to work right up until the very end, until it was impossible, but spent, as I spoke with Katie this morning, his final days with family, still in good humour and with the strength, determination and character that defined what is an extraordinary legacy. May he rest in peace."
0: That's the Prime Minister Anthony Albanese paying tribute there to Professor Richard Scolia. Well, let's find out a little more about the life and extraordinary work of Professor Scolia. The renowned researcher's work on immunotherapy drastically improved outcomes for melanoma patients all over the world. He then went on to use that pioneering treatment on his own brain cancer, paving the way for future clinical trials. And our reporter Rachel Mealy has been taking a look back at his life and legacy.
16: Richard Scolia spent his working life striving to cure cancer in others. But in May 2023, the cancer doctor became the patient.
17: "Unfortunately for me, I've got one of the worst brain cancers where there isn't a cure for it."
16: An internationally recognised melanoma pathologist, Richard Scolia had spent decades pioneering new treatments for patients with melanoma. The diagnosis gave him months to live.
17: "Look at that. I'm not happy to accept that. I want to do something that gives me a fighting chance against this tumour."
16: Using the knowledge he and his research partner and medical oncologist Georgina Long had gained in melanoma treatment, Richard Scollier embarked on a world-first treatment for brain cancer.
18: We've taken everything, absolutely every bit of knowledge from melanoma, and we've thrown it at Richard's tumour.
16: The pair's research on immunotherapy, which uses the body's immune system to attack cancer cells, has dramatically improved outcomes for advanced melanoma patients around the world.
17: 15 years ago, if you had melanoma that had spread around your body, the survival rates were terrible. Less than 5% of people were alive 5 years later. And now it's more than 55% of people alive 5 years later.
16: Richard Scollier grew up in Launceston and studied medicine at the University of Tasmania. He said applying the immunotherapy protocol to his own cancer wasn't a difficult

0: called choice, or as he liked to joke, it was a no-brainer.
1: Well, I didn't need convincing because I understand the field so well. This is, Georgina's obviously a world leader in this field, and for me, with this type of brain cancer that I've got, it's got tentacles or tree roots that extend everywhere that you can't see on x-rays, the surgeon can't see when they get inside. So the idea of getting a treatment that can identify the tumour cells and leave your normal brain cells alone, that's pretty appealing.
0: After letting the immunotherapy drugs go to work on the tumour, a neurosurgeon then removed it. 6 months after that, he and Georgina Long were named Australians of the Year for their work in skin cancer and their groundbreaking treatment of Professor Scolia's brain cancer.
2: The 2024 Australian of the Year, I'm proud to announce, is Professor Georgina Long and Professor Richard Scolia.
3: From where I stand, with a future now measured in months rather than decades, it's impossible for me to properly articulate how proud and hopeful that this also makes me.
0: But after keeping the cancer at bay for 22 months, in March of 2025, he announced that his brain tumour had returned.
1: But the honest truth is, I knew this was on the writing at some stage. When we were awarded Australians of the Year, I didn't expect that I'd be still alive, kicking, able to participate and interact with people at the end of the year. So I'm very thankful of that.
0: He led a life dedicated to science and hoped his contributions would far outlive him.
3: I am very proud that it's going to make a difference for future brain cancer patients. And, yeah, what a legacy to be able to leave, even if it doesn't cure me.
4: And that was Professor Richard Scolia there, ending that report from Rachel Mealy. The very, very sad news we've received this morning that Richard Scolia has died after the battle he had with brain cancer. We'll have plenty more for you in terms of tributes and looking back at the legacy that he leaves behind here on ABC News Radio today. To some political and defence news now. The Australian government has signed a $72 million contract with a German manufacturer to produce Australian-made ammunition. Our political reporter Evelyn Manfield has more on this from Parliament House for us.
5: So this is a contract to produce what is called M795 projectiles, but what's going to happen is they're going to be built in regional Queensland in Maryborough on the Fraser Coast there, and when that's operating by the end of 2028, that facility will be producing around 15,000 rounds of this each year. That's the initial number that's being forecast.

0: of 2028, that facility will be producing around 15,000 rounds of this each year. That's the initial number that's being forecast by the Defence Force, and they will be for the Australian Defence Force as well. So what is kind of interesting about this contract, though, is it was pretty much the same contract was awarded to a French company, Thales, and then last year the government decided that they would reassess it, and that, of course, as you can imagine, was really disappointing for people who worked at that factory in regional Victoria. So this morning, yes, finding out that what will end up being 15,000 rounds a year of this projectile will be produced in Queensland instead by this German company, and it comes as the Defence Minister, Richard Marles, and also Foreign Minister Penny Wong are heading to Europe, where they will meet with their German counterparts during this week.
1: That's our political reporter, Evelyn Manfield. This is ABC News Radio, and here are the headlines this morning. The former Australian of the Year, Professor Richard Scollier, has died from brain cancer at the age of 59. The renowned researcher's work on immunotherapy drastically improved outcomes for melanoma patients, but he went on to use that pioneering treatment on his own brain cancer. Iran has fired missiles at northern Israel for the first time since a ceasefire was agreed in April. Iran says this is the beginning of a full week of continuous strikes. Israel's indicated it's prepared to retaliate. And nearly 950 Australians have been recognised in this year's King's Birthday Honours list. They include the Indigenous leader Pat Turner, the former politician and gender equality advocate Natasha Stott Despoja, and the comedian Rove McManus. Yeah, they're some of the big names, those household names that have got awards. But I tell you what, there's a whole heap of other everyday Australians who are doing work in their community, which is really helping our country thrive. And we're going to

0: line. Wolves, definitely the biggest inclusion, the fullback named at the expense of his Brisbane teammate, Ezra Mamm, who's been axed from the squad. More on that and the changes throughout the day here on ABC News Radio. The German tennis player Alexander Zverev has won the men's French Open title, the world number three, coming through five sets to beat Flavio Cabolli, 6-1, 4-6, 6-4, 6-7. He lost the tiebreaker, but won the fifth set, 6-1. He's the first man, other than Jannik Sinner or Carlos Alcaraz, to win a Grand Slam singles title since 2023. And after three Grand Slam final losses and time out for serious injuries, it's Zverev's first and long-awaited major title.
1: We've been through injuries, we've been through heartbreak, we've been through losses. We've been losers at times as well, in the most important moments, but at the end of the day, we're Grand Slam champions now.
0: The BBC Shojo Sharka was watching the action in Paris and describes just how important it is for the German.
2: You know, he sort of fell over the line really today. I mean, it was an emphatic final set, which he won 6-1 against Flavio Cabolli, but it was an excruciating final in many ways because both players made really glaring unforced errors all the way through. Very nervy double faults from Zverev, several dodgy overheads and volleys missed by Cabolli. But for Zverev, it has been a very long journey because he is 29 years old. He has been in that era towards the tail end of Roger Federer, Rafael Nadal and Novak Djokovic, simply mopping up Grand Slam after Grand Slam. And then suddenly you've got Jannik Sinner and Carlos Alcaraz who've arrived on the scene. And between those two, they'd cleaned up the previous nine men's Grand Slam titles. Alcaraz is injured at the moment. Jannik Sinner was knocked out in round two. And Zverev took his chance. He was the next highest seed. He was number two seed going into this tournament. And he has delivered. And he's got it over the line. He will never have to answer those questions about why he's the best player never to have won a Grand Slam title again. And yeah, that is why you are seeing his pearly whites and that huge smile.
0: The Drivers' Championship leader Kimi Antonelli has won a chaotic Monaco Formula One Grand Prix ahead of Lewis Hamilton and Isaac Hadja. Australia's Oscar Piastri finished in fourth with just 10 laps to go. The race was actually suspended. Out came the red flag after Charles Leclerc crashed close to where the track was actually breaking up. After a stoppage of more than half an hour, the race resumed and Antonelli held his nerve to claim a fifth win in a row. He says the red flag was annoying.
3: Big time. I was frustrated because Lewis was starting next to me this time, knowing how good they start. But I was like, oh, man. But luckily, the start went okay. But yeah, it was not easy to refocus.
0: And finally, the Australian pole vaulter Curtis Marshall has pulled off a major upset, defeating the world record holder Armand Mondo Duplantis at the Stockholm Diamond League meet. Marshall handed Sweden's two-time Olympic champion his first loss in more than 1,000 days when he cleared 5.9 metres. To clinch victory. Duplantis could only manage a successful clearance of 5.8 metres to come second. The BBC's Ed Harries was watching.
4: Mondo Duplantis is on the runway for a third and final attempt at 6 metres. He lies in second place, Mondo. He has to clear this next one or there will be no world record today. He raises that pole to the sky. He rocks back on his heels and he's away now on his approach, Mondo Duplantis. He plants the pole. Up he goes and he takes the bar off for a third time. There will be no 6 metre vault here for Mondo Duplantis today. There will be no win either. It's second place behind Curtis Marshall for the Swede. He isn't Superman, despite what we see him do over and over again.
0: Yep, he's beatable. The American golfer JT Poston wasn't. After two extra holes, he has won the prestigious Memorial Tournament on the PGA Tour.
5: How about that?
0: How about that indeed? And incidentally, the US Open Women's Golf is just about to conclude in the United States. I've got my eye on that. Currently, Nelly Korda leading by a stroke.
5: Okay, don't take your eye off it. Come back with us in an hour's time and let us know how it's going. Thank you. Chris Mitchell there with sport. Now, it is, of course, the King's Birthday public holiday today, and nearly 950 Australians have been recognised in this year's King's Birthday honours list. They include the Indigenous leader Pat Turner, a former politician and gender equality advocate Natasha Stott Despoja, the comedian Rove McManus, and the child prodigy turned renowned mathematician Terence Tao. But further away from the bright lights of the national stage, there are also local heroes who are being recognised in today's honours, and one of those is Sydney's David Glass. Anderson. He's an engineer by training, but he now dedicates his time and knowledge to preserving the world.

0: world's oldest surviving electrically operated swing span bridge. And if you're in Sydney, you might be familiar with that bridge. It is the Pyrmont Bridge. And today, David Glasson has been given a public service medal for his four decades of service in preserving this bridge. He joins us now. David, hello.
1: Good morning.
0: Good morning. Congratulations. How are you feeling after getting such an honour?
1: Quite humbled.
0: I can imagine. I can imagine. When did you find out?
1: I got a notification last week that the award was happening, and when I started getting media calls for interviews, I thought, oh, this has turned into a very large event.
0: Something's going on here. What about your friends and family? Have they cottoned on to this morning yet? Because you have been getting a bit of attention.
1: Well, the phone started going ping at 3 o'clock in the morning, and and the messages are just rolling in all over the place.
0: Oh, it must feel good. It must be a wonderful thing to reflect on. Let's talk a little bit about Pyrmont Bridge. There might be some who might not be familiar with it. What is it? How does it operate? What makes it special?
1: So in the middle of Darling Harbour in Sydney, we've got Pyrmont Bridge, which is owned and operated by Placemaking New South Wales. Pyrmont Bridge was built in 1902. They started building in 1898, and it was the first bridge in the world to have brand new electric drive. Every other bridge in the world was manually operated or steam or hydraulic. Pyrmont Bridge was electric.
0: Because it's one of the bridges that lifts up, right, to allow vessels underneath to pass through. Is that right?
1: The bridge swings sideways.
0: Sideways, there you go. It doesn't lift, it swings, yeah.
1: It swings. It's a swing bridge, and it's the oldest general electric equipment in the world still operating at full voltage, 600 volts DC.
0: That's extraordinary. I've walked over it because I know it's a pedestrian and cyclist crossing now. Does it still swing? Do they still open it?
1: Yes, we get over 600 openings a year in, and there's a timetable for Saturday, Sundays and public holidays, and then there's a booking schedule. So it keeps us busy.
0: It does keep us busy. I mean, it's extraordinary in the sense that it's still operating and its historical relevance of being this electrically operating swing bridge. For you, why is preserving it so important?
1: When it was designed, it was the first of its type. And in the 1980s, when they were talking about building the new Darling Harbour and putting the monorail in, we nearly lost Pyrmont Bridge. And that moment became an eye-opener, and it was a fact that once it's gone, you lose it.
0: Well, we still do have it. Do you think we're at risk of losing it anymore?
1: No. We've got good management, good people working on it. There's the constant is actually training the next generation to understand the technology and the skill sets to actually come on the journey to keep it running.
0: And are you finding there are people who are putting their hand up for that job?
1: Directly and indirectly, yes. Some people don't realise what they're contributing to until you explain it to them, and other people, they just turn up and say, what do we need to do?
0: What do we need to do? Do you think the public realises how special that bridge is?
1: There is a large fan base for Pyrmont Bridge. We get a lot of international interest. A lot of special interest groups from overseas come and pay us a visit with delegations to understand how we operate it, how we maintain it, how we service it, what our procedures are, how we man it. And it's quite humbling when people from, for example, the city of Seoul engineering and disaster management team came to visit us to see how we manage it. And people from the US come and ask to learn how we do things and why we do things.
0: It must feel
1: it's
0: good.
1: It's quite humbling.
0: Yeah, it must feel good, though, to be able to tell what I assume are pretty big wigs how to do something.
1: It is, and it's interesting the questions they ask and what angle they're coming from and how they apply it moving forward.
0: Yeah, it's fascinating. What's your actual role, David? What do you do when you're working on the bridge? I know you've got an engineering background, but what are you contributing here?
1: So I'm the supervisor for all the works.
0: Mm-hmm.
1: So there's the daily operation of the bridge and overseeing the bridge operators, and there's operators in training. There's trades working on the mechanical and the electrical side of the bridge, which I oversee and are hands-on when components go to workshops to be serviced and parts need to be machined. You don't go to Bunnings to buy any spare parts. You make them.
0: So keep going.
1: And while that's all happening, we've got a major structural restoration happening on the timber approach spans. So I spend a lot of time talking to all the trades and all the consultant engineers and the project people to solving the day's problems and the world's problems as we go.
0: Oh, look, it's an extraordinary job and it's an extraordinary thing you're doing. How are you going to celebrate going forward tonight? How do you celebrate this big award?
1: Oh, that's a good question, because I'm not the celebratory type, so I'm going to have to rent a crowd, I think, to have a party.
0: Well, I'd come to your party, that's for sure. I think it's extraordinary what you've been doing there for our country and our city, and I'm so glad you've been recognised. And it's lovely to learn about a bridge that plays such a pivotal role in our city but has so much history around it. So thank you very, very much for joining us today, David. We appreciate it.
1: Well, thank you very much for having me.
0: That's no problem at all. David Glasson there. He's been given a public service medal for his 4 decades of service in preserving the Pyrmont Bridge, which we've learnt this morning is the world's oldest surviving electrically operated swing span bridges. You're listening to ABC News Radio. There is plenty more to come here today. We'll be talking across the day to many more of those who have been honoured in the King's Birthday Honours today. And while it just might be time for me to hang up the headphones for the day, we are going to be joined by Diana Damjanovic, who is coming into the studio to take you through the next couple of hours. She's got some important stories to cover off with you this morning. She is going to be talking about the Fink Desert Race. You might have heard yesterday some sad news. One of the motorbike riders died while racing along that track. So she is going to be getting you an update on that. She's also taking a look at remote Indigenous deaths. So that is another story that she is keeping a really close eye on. Do stick with us and Diana here on ABC News Radio. But just before I go, let's do one last weather check for you this morning. If you're in Brizzy, expect a shower or two and a top of 23 today. Sydney, showers and 20. Canberra, a morning frost and fog and a top of 15. Cloudy in Melbourne, a top of 17. Hobart, sunny and 16. Adelaide, sunny with a top of 19. Showers and a storm in Perth, a maximum of 21 degrees there. And in Darwin, sunny with a top of 31. Thank you for your company today. I hope you can join us again tomorrow and have a good public holiday.
2: ABC News. Good morning, I'm Simon Lauder. A state funeral will be held to honour renowned pathologist Richard Scollier, who's died after a lengthy battle with brain cancer. The Prime Minister Anthony Albanese has paid tribute to the 2024 Australian of the Year, who made global headlines when he underwent a world-first treatment for his tumour. Mr Albanese says he's offered Professor Scollier's family a state funeral, which they've accepted.
3: Professor Scollier walked his uncertain path, as he called it, with courage, determination and grace. And his legacy will always be with us.
2: The Israeli army says Iran has made a grave mistake, warning the military will continue to operate across all of Lebanon to stop Hezbollah firing into northern Israel. Iran has launched multiple waves of missiles after Israel struck the outskirts of Beirut earlier. Tehran says it marks the beginning of a full week of continuous strikes. The Israeli army's Effie Defran says his country is ready for all eventualities.
4: The Iranian terror regime has made a grave mistake when, yet again, it chose terror. The regime is trying to create a new equation when it carries out direct fire into our territory in response to IDF attacks in Dakhieh. We will not allow it.
2: The US president says Israel's prime minister will have no choice but to accept whatever deal the US strikes with Iran. Speaking to the Financial Times, Donald Trump says he calls the shots, not Benjamin Netanyahu. The US president has also told the Axios news agency that he's going going to ask Mr. Netanyahu not to retaliate against Iran to make sure the three sides can salvage a deal. Mr. Trump says the latest strikes will not have any impact on the deal. A patrol boat has recovered the bodies of 10 people after a